0: prison and criminalized, not just in authoritarian regimes, not just in conflict zones, but increasingly in supposed democracies.
1: It's a day meant to revere the Fourth Estate, but a new study shows journalism is in a fragile place. We look at World Press Freedom Day at a time when the press may be anything but. This is Your World Tonight. I'm Gina Louise Phillips. Also on the program, it's Prime Minister Carney's first full day in Armenia. He aims to deepen ties with European allies and advance support for Ukraine. And
2: there's lots of fuel out there for any kind of fire to take off, and it just happened yesterday with a warm, slight breeze. It didn't take much to set that fire off.
1: An unwelcome season in Canada begins, wildfire season, as some parts of the country are already feeling the burn. Today is World Press Freedom Day, and a new study is exposing troubling trends eroding journalists' work around the world. Reporters Without Borders highlights the tough conditions and how more journalists are targets of kidnapping, arbitrary detention, and killings. Talia Sarv tells us more.
3: On a stairwell in southern Gaza, a makeshift newsroom turned scene of despair. Five journalists killed after an Israeli strike in August, which the Israeli leader described as a tragic mishap.
0: It is the war in Gaza that has made it one of the deadliest periods for journalists, if not the most deadly periods for journalists ever.
3: Jody Ginsberg is CEO of the Committee to Protect Journalists. That protection, she says, harder than ever, and its need more widespread.
0: It's not just in war zones that journalists are in danger. That's where the wearing of a press vest now doesn't protect you but may attract fire instead. But it's worldwide we're seeing journalists being denigrated and smeared.
3: According to the committee, a record 129 media workers were killed last year, 86 of them Palestinian. It says that's an indictment on the state of press freedom on its annual day of recognition.
4: Purtroppo questo diritto è spesso
3: violato. Pope Leo on Sunday addressing a packed St. Peter's Square. Press freedom is a right often violated, he says, sometimes blatantly, sometimes more hidden. A new report by Reporters Without Borders reveals media independence has hit a 25-year low. More than half of countries now classified as having difficult or very serious press freedom environments. It comes the same week as media organisations call on Israel to lift a ban which prevents foreign journalists from independent access to Gaza.
5: Independent media cannot work independently.
3: In Afghanistan, the concept of independent press is eradicated under the Taliban. Zara Nader is an Afghan-Canadian journalist. She runs Zan Times, a women-led newsroom in exile.
5: I'm scared for my journalists on the ground. If they're arrested, I don't have any way of releasing them. So this anxiety is a lot.
3: Afghanistan's ranked 175th out of 180 countries in this year's World Press Freedom Index. But Zara says the risk, particularly for female journalists, is only increasing.
5: They must have a cover story of why they're outside.
3: The United States has fallen 7 places to 64th on the index, a historic low, while Canada sits at 20, listed as satisfactory. But Zara says Canadians can still help the unheard be heard.
5: Listen to them, hear their voices, and see what they're saying.
3: The ultimate privilege in an increasingly silenced world. Talia Sarv, CBC News, Toronto.
1: Politics, trade, and security are all on the agenda in Armenia. Prime Minister Mark Carney is in Yerevan for the European Political Community Summit. Canada is the first non-European country to be invited to this summit, which started after Russia's invasion of Ukraine. As Evan Dyer tells us, the shadow of that war is front of mind for the host country.
6: Thank you for accepting this invitation.
7: It's my honor. It's my honor.
8: Mark Carney met with Armenian Prime Minister Nikol Pashinyan today, a man whose mind is as much on next month's Armenian election as it is on this week's summit. Pashinyan is still favored to win over his Kremlin-friendly opposition because a majority of Armenians want to draw closer to Europe and not be drawn back into the orbit of Russia. Christopher Waters of the University of Windsor says Armenia, beset by troubles and threats on all sides, wants to integrate more closely with the European Union.
9: It's going to be a difficult and long process for European accession, but Armenia has started on that path and is very much looking to countries like Canada.
8: Ukraine and Armenia's neighbor, Georgia, both had similar political dynamics, and both ended up being invaded.

0: by the Russian army. By holding this summit here, the Europeans are sending a message to Moscow that they don't want that to happen in Armenia.
1: This is an important part of Canada showing that it is committed not to let the European Union just fight on its periphery on its own.
0: Christian Luprecht of RMC Kingston and Queens says Carney's Davos speech helped convince the Europeans Canada is on their side.
1: So the speech did have a significant impact in Europe. I think it read the tea leaves quite well, and it understood its audience at Davos. But I think very much European leaders are looking to the prime ministers. So in concrete action, what does that really mean?
0: Carney's been clear he wants to integrate Canada into Europe's defense planning and procurement as the continent rushes to rearm. Luprecht says the Europeans have responded enthusiastically with multiple visits in the past year by Germany's defense and energy ministers. But the Europeans want something in return for the market access and alliance they're extending to Canada.
1: There's an expectation of us as a reliable ally that we will take the resources with which we have been blessed and put them to use, to good use for the security, stability, and sovereignty of our closest allies and partners.
0: Luprecht says the Europeans are now at the stage where they want to see the substance behind Canada's talk of integration with Europe. What's in it for Europe? Canadian energy and critical minerals are what interests them most, and they want to see real movement on those fronts soon. Evan Dyer, CBC News, Yerevan, Armenia.
2: U.S. President Donald Trump has announced a U.S.-led operation to free stranded ships in the Strait of Hormuz. The stalemate in talks between the U.S. and Iran over the future of the crucial waterway has kept it at a standstill. High-level contact continues, although the two countries appear to be still far apart on resolving the conflict. And as Katie Simpson reports from Washington, Trump faces more domestic pressure to do so.
3: American forces patrolling the waters leading into the Strait of Hormuz will soon have a new role. President Donald Trump says the U.S. will work to escort stranded ships and their crews out of the area starting Monday morning local time. Trump says ships from countries and companies that have nothing to do with the conflict will be freed, warning if this humanitarian process is interfered with, bad actors will be dealt with forcefully. An unexpected announcement, as Trump says his team is in contact with Iranian negotiators.
4: They told me about the concept of the deal. They're going to give me the exact wording now.
3: On Saturday, the U.S. reviewed Iran's latest proposal to end the conflict. Today, a spokesman for Iran's foreign ministry said it had received a response from the U.S. through intermediaries in Pakistan, and the regime is now reviewing that response. But in the lead-up to the exchange, both sides had actively downplayed hope of a breakthrough. On Iranian state TV, the deputy parliamentary speaker said Iran will not step back from the Strait of Hormuz, and it will not return to its pre-war state. Trump tempered his expectations as well, writing on social media, Iran has not yet paid a big enough price for what it's done to humanity. He would also not rule out resuming military strikes.
4: If they misbehave, if they do something bad, but right now, we'll see. But you know, it's a possibility that could happen, certainly.
3: The Trump administration is facing intense criticism at home over its ongoing military operation.
5: Strategically, we're in many respects, a much worse position.
3: Senator Jack Reed, a Democrat, accuses Trump of ignoring the law. After 60 days of fighting, a president is required to get permission from Congress to continue with a war. In this case, that deadline was Friday. The White House says it does not need approval since a ceasefire is in place, an argument Reed and other Democrats reject.
5: The language of the statutes does not provide for timeouts like in a football game.
3: Trump's allies are aggressively defending the president, including Todd Blanche, the acting attorney general.
6: He's acting within his duty to the American people to keep us safe. He's not engaged in a popularity contest when it comes to what we're doing in Iran.
3: Since the war began, gas prices in the U.S. have nearly doubled, and there are new warnings the Federal Reserve may raise interest rates if the uncertainty drags on. Katie Simpson, CBC News, Washington.
2: Still ahead, telling a story of violence through dance. A Canadian performance makes its way to Mexico City, turning a spotlight on the shared struggles of Indigenous people. That's coming up later on Your World Tonight.

0: Canadian oil is front and center of the trade relationship between Canada and the U.S. This week, President Donald Trump clearing the way for a new cross-border pipeline from Alberta to American refineries. But Prime Minister Mark Carney isn't signing on just yet. As J.P. Tasker reports, Ottawa is eyeing other markets as it decides how to play its hand.
1: It's a huge deal in terms of long-term energy dominance.
2: U.S. President Donald Trump wants more Canadian crude oil as gas prices in the U.S. surge, signing an executive order paving the way for a new pipeline to funnel Alberta oil to American refineries.
3: Slightly different than the last administration. They wouldn't sign a pipeline deal, and we have pipelines going up.
2: The new cross-border Bridger project would carry some 550,000 barrels of oil a day to points further south, reviving parts of the scrap Keystone XL pipeline. While not outright opposed, Prime Minister Mark Carney says he's leery of becoming more dependent on the U.S. market.
4: Should we be further integrating our energy markets with the United States? At a time, they view that as, quote, leverage.
2: After decades of selling oil to the U.S. at a discount, Carney's energy minister Tim Hodgson says what Ottawa really wants is more export capacity to Asia.
5: And the prime minister's been clear, we need to more than double our exports to the non-U.S. countries.
2: Pushing the Alberta-backed pipeline to the Pacific so Canadian oil and gas can command higher prices.
5: Today, we trade almost all of our natural gas and oil with the United States. We think it's in our interest to diversify that.
2: Canadian energy could be a bargaining chip to force Trump's hand on a trade deal. Frank McKenna, Canada's former ambassador to Washington, says that's why Carney should play it cool on the prospect of a new cross-border pipeline.
6: We have to be careful that we keep doubling down on a captive market.
2: But a new pipeline to the BC coast is nowhere close to being operational, says Heather Exner-Perot, an energy policy expert at the McDonald Laurier Institute.
7: The world is calling out for barrels right now. We want to grow that market share.
2: Trump is dangling the possibility of moving Canadian product fast and cheap, and she expects the industry will jump at the chance.
7: The United States is going to make it easy for us, Canada, to continue to be their energy colony.
2: Conservative leader Pierre Poilievre, meanwhile, wants to draw closer to the Americans.
8: Let's be clear, we're never going to cut our American allies off of our energy.
2: He's pitching energy access in exchange for renewing CUSMA.
8: We can offer in the negotiations to build up our resources in a way that helps our continental security, that keeps both of us safe, strong, and rich.
2: The Trump administration is warning Canada against using energy as leverage in the CUSMA review. But with Trump's tariffs pummeling steel, autos, and lumber, that's exactly what the government is preparing to do, trading a new pipeline for tariff relief. That's all part of the discussion. J.P. Tasker, CBC News, Ottawa.
0: It's been 10 years since a devastating wildfire hit Fort McMurray, one of Canada's most costly disasters. It caused close to $10 billion in damage, destroying over 2,500 homes. This difficult anniversary comes as this year's wildfire season begins in Western Canada. Joe Horwood has more.
9: As Canada emerges from the cold frost of winter, wildfire season is rekindling in the west. In Sandy Beach, a summer village about 50 kilometers northwest of Edmonton, an emergency alert issued Saturday night, warning its few hundred residents to prepare for a possible evacuation.
10: That fire jumped across the road and has burnt about 2.5 hectares of forest. And that is what the firefighting efforts are involved with right now, is keeping that under control.
9: Director of Emergency Management for the village, Brian Brady, says it began as a structure fire. Three homes were engulfed within minutes by flames higher than the trees before it grew into a wildfire.
11: There was lots of fuel out there for any kind of fire to take off, and it just happened yesterday with a warm slight breeze.
9: Mayor David Noyes says firefighters were able to bring the flames under control Sunday morning, but the emergency alert remains in place. While most of Sandy Beach escaped damage, it's a reminder of how quickly wildfire can spread, especially at this time of year.
12: There is this period between when the snow melts and when the trees and shrubs and start to absorb the water from the ground. So this

0: period is called the spring dip.
1: A fire information officer with the BC Wildfire Service, Carly DeRosier, says that province has recorded 120 wildfires since April 1st, about what she expects for the spring dip.
0: But what is the biggest factor really is the rain that we get in May and June. And if we don't get any rain, then we're certainly going to be prepared for worse conditions and a worse fire season.
1: DeRosier says there are 23 active wildfires in BC, the largest burning out of control since Wednesday in the Caribou Fire Center, as regions of the province remain under open fire restrictions.
0: And it's possible that with the excessively hot temperatures that we have this week, that additional prohibitions and restrictions could be implemented if the fuels get especially dry.
1: Sunday afternoon, the Alberta government issuing another emergency alert for wildfire, this time in Parkland County. Natural Resources Canada says two main factors behind wildfires are moisture and temperature. The organization says with Canada warming at a rate twice the global average, more wildland fires are igniting, spreading faster, and affecting more Canadians. An unwelcome thought for many, as Fort McMurray and Alberta mark 10 years of rebuilding from one of the worst wildfires in Canada's history. Joe Horwood, CBC News, Calgary.

0: They came from Latin America, hoping to find safety and security in the United States. They never expected to end up in the Democratic Republic of Congo. But that's what happened to 15 men and women from Colombia, Ecuador, and Peru after they were deported by U.S. authorities. They say they want to leave. And as freelance reporter Chris Ochimringa tells us, many Congolese officials want them to leave as well.
1: I'm more afraid of being in this country than in my own, says Hugo Palencio Ropero. Ropero is originally from Colombia. He says even though he faces danger in his home country, he would rather return there than stay in the Democratic Republic of Congo. He is one of 15 men and women from Latin America deported from the United States last month. It's clear the country is very dangerous, he says. You can see that it's plagued by extreme poverty.
2: Multiple pobreza.
1: Some of the deportees, including Ropero, say they were flown out of the U.S. despite having ongoing court cases. The Congolese government agreed to take them in after signing a deportation deal with the United States. That deal is proving to be controversial in Kinshasa. Several civil society activists are criticizing the government for accepting the deportees. Arthur Omar Kayumba is one of them. The DRC has a fragile system in governance, public and health services, he says. We are unable to contain armed violence in Kinshasa and the East, but our leaders agreed to take in a group of people rejected by a country with a strong security system. Congo's Minister of Communication, Patrick Muyaya, dismisses such criticism. The people deported to our country pose no security threat, he says, and will not cost the government any money for their upkeep. Just weeks after the U.S. deportees arrived, more people could soon be arriving in the DRC. According to an aid group called Afghan Evac, the Trump administration plans to transfer more than 1,000 Afghan refugees to the DRC, many of whom helped U.S. forces during the war in Afghanistan. U.S. President Donald Trump has denied any knowledge of that plan, but that hasn't stopped some Congolese leaders like Hesroni Balume from opposing it. If we don't stop the plan to bring in Afghan refugees early, he says, we will regret it. The U.S. has taken over the DRC and is seeking to divide it. Congo isn't the only African country with a migration pact with the U.S. Uganda, Rwanda, South Sudan, and Eswatini have also agreed to take in deportees from the U.S. Chris Ochamringa for CBC News, Kinshasa.
0: In Mexico City, an innovative dance theater performance tells the story of an indigenous woman's journey trekking over mountains and through valleys to reach safety in the capital. It's a personal story for the show's Mexican-Canadian director, and he hopes it can illuminate the common struggles between indigenous peoples across the continent. Jorge Barrera has more.

0: It's opening night in Mexico City for Carlos Rivera Martinez's dance production, Rosa.
1: Rosa is a piece that I create to honor the spirit of my grandmother. Rosa Islas López, and she passed away almost 10 years ago.
0: The lights dim inside the dance theater at the National Autonomous University in Mexico City. The music starts, and a lone woman dancer moves in sometimes fluid, sometimes jarring movements across the stage as projected landscape images of flowing water, cacti, and a Sierra Valley flow across a canvas screen.
1: He suffered lots of violence from my grandfather and from the family, the in-law family.
0: Rosa, who was from a Nahua indigenous community and spoke no Spanish, fled with her five children to Mexico City. This is the first time Rivera Martinez, a Mexican-Canadian and co-artistic director of Montreal's indigenous Odinok Theatre Company, is showing this piece in Mexico, which birthed this story. This production is based on the memories of his father, 88-year-old Justino Rivera Islas. Rivera Islas says the mountains molded from straw on the stage represent the part of the Mexican state of Puebla, which his mother crossed with him and his four siblings in tow. His niece, Patricia Rivera Maldonado, stars as Rosa, who interprets her grandmother in all her forms.
2: Rosa es mujer, pero es espíritu, pero es animal.
0: Rosa is woman, but also spirit, animal, tree, ancestor, earth, she says. Rivera Maldonado grew up around her grandmother, but is now discovering her anew.
2: Sí, la habito. Sí, converso con ella.
0: I merge with her. I commune with her. I let her take me, she says. Carlos Rivera Martinez says the struggles that unite indigenous people in Canada and Mexico are embodied in Rosa's story.
1: I think many indigenous women face the same reality that my grandmother faced it long time ago.
0: Rosa will travel to Regina's Globe Theater May 3rd and 4th. Jorge Barrera, CBC News, Mexico City.
3: You are listening to Your World Tonight from CBC News. I'm Gina Louise Phillips. 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Both teams are playing winner-take-all Game 7s tonight. Let's start with the Habs. They're playing in Tampa Bay, but the Bell Centre is jam-packed with fans for a massive watch party. And Kwabena Oduro is there. Kwabena, you are in the epicenter of Habs energy right now. What is that like?
4: Habs fans are in a sea of red inside the Bell Centre right now. Game 6 was amazing in terms of atmosphere because it was a home game. But this is different because this is the first time during the playoffs that the Montreal Canadiens have opened the Bell Centre for an away game. I ran into Montreal legend Yvon Lambert, and he says that he's looking forward to a good game. He's hoping Montreal will come out on top. I asked Montreal fans if they could be in the locker room and talk to the team before the game. What would they tell the team? Here's what they had to say.
5: We're all here for you. Every game, we're cheering you on, and you have a great support system. Think of your city. Think of the people who live here. We all got your back.
6: I've been waiting for this all my life, and they've been the most exciting team I've ever watched in Montreal Canadiens. So let's go Habs.
7: You're going to win.
6: It's that simple.
7: It's as simple as that. You're going to win.
4: So a lot of fans think that it's that simple, that the Montreal Canadiens are going to win. I had the opportunity to ask fans about their score predictions. They're all over the place. Some saying that it's going to go to overtime. Some saying double overtime. Some thinking that Montreal will blow out Tampa Bay. Only thing that was consistent is that everyone said that Montreal is going to win tonight.
3: A lot of positivity coming from the fans, but we have to face the reality that the Habs are coming off a devastating loss in overtime on Friday night. So what are the players and coaches saying about Game 7?
4: The coaches and players have put Game 6 behind them. It was a hard-fought battle, but they say that they are battle-tested. They are ready to go. Martin St. Louis, Brendan Gallagher, and Josh Anderson all spoke this morning, and here's what they had to say.
8: We obviously know that what's on the line here tonight, but I think going into tonight, I think we're all feeling the same thing, you know, confident in the job if we're able to

0: to show up and prepare like we can.
1: We're going to bring, you know, a game plan and, you know, follow through it and execute it.
2: What's at stake? I think it elevates everybody's game, and that's what playoff does individually, collectively.
3: So the Montreal Canadiens are the only Canadian team left at a shot at hoisting the Stanley Cup. Tampa Bay is looking to advance past the first round for the first time in a couple of years. So it's going to be a battle-tested matchup, and Habs fans here are hopeful that the Canadiens will come out on top.
4: Well, thanks for bringing this to us, Covina. Enjoy that party amongst that sold-out crowd at the Bell Centre. Have a good one.
3: Thank you.
4: In the NBA, the Toronto Raptors are hoping to trounce the Cleveland Cavaliers and the high horse they rode in on. Greg Ross is in Cleveland for us tonight. Now, Greg, you're deep in Cavs country. Cleveland was the favorite to win this series, maybe at the beginning, but after RJ Barrett's epic game-winning shot on Friday, what is the feeling on the street today?
5: Well, I'll tell you what, I think a lot of fans are probably in a bit of disbelief that they're here right now. I was here for games 1 and 2, and the confidence was soaring. It looked like this series was all but done, but then the Raptors bounce back. They defend home court. But now, look, both teams have defended home court. Neither team has won a game on the road. But the momentum right now is squarely in Toronto's court. If you think about what happened in game 6, RJ Barrett in overtime, when it looked like the Raptors were all but finished, he makes that 3-pointer. Not quite a buzzer beater here, but it's off the back of the rim. And Scotiabank Arena erupted. Right now, the Raptors have some momentum, but they do have an uphill battle. They've never won a game, a playoff game, in Cleveland. They have to find a way to get it done. They have to be the first team in this series to win a game on the road tonight.
4: I mean, you're surrounded by Cavs fans. Do you get the sense that they're surprised that the Raptors are hanging on?
5: I think they're surprised. I think they might also be in for a bit of a surprise just by the amount of support that the Raptors get for this game. We're already seeing lots of Raptor fans that have made the trip down here for this game. So Raptors fans are hungry. I think they'll make their presence known in Rocket Arena tonight.
4: That's awesome. I love to hear that. Okay, what do the Raptors need to do to actually pull off a win tonight?
5: The Raptors have to find a way to stay calm. This is a young Raptors team. This is the biggest moment for every player on that roster. But if they're able to do it, if they're able to build on that momentum from game number 6 of this series and bring it here to Cleveland, we could see this young Raptors team playing in the second round of the playoffs.
4: Oh, I hope you are right. Thanks for bringing this to us, Greg.
5: Thank you.
4: Greg Ross reporting from Cleveland and Kwabena Oduro in Montreal. And finally, we end on a musical note and another feather in the late Gord Downie's already feathered cap.

0: a beloved Canadian band singing about Canadian towns. The Tragically Hip can't really get any more Canadian. Or can it? After selling 14 million albums worldwide and winning 17 Juno Awards, you'd think the revered group from Kingston would already live in the Canadian Songwriters Hall of Fame. But it doesn't. Until now. The Hip join other homegrown talent to be hoisted into the hall at an induction ceremony in Toronto this fall. Indie pop hitmaker Feist also joins the ranks.
1: 1, 2, 3, 4, tell me that you love me more. Sleepless long.
0: The Calgary songwriter can now count the Hall of Fame along with the multiple Grammy noms and 11 Juno Awards on her shelf. And Acadian rock voisine, who hit it big in the late 80s, proves his staying power.
2: I'll always be there. I'll always be there.
0: And lastly, the duo behind the relentless rock of Loverboy. Songwriters Mike Reno and Paul Dean will be inducted. The band formed in the late 70s in Calgary and found huge international success, fueling many of us through our day jobs. From everyone here at CBC who are working on the weekend, it's been a pleasure bringing this show to you. This has been Your World Tonight from May 3rd. I'm Gina Louise Phillips. Good night.

0: Hi, I'm Emily Ray Pasek, and here's a look at your local weather forecast. In Calgary, overnight, you'll see that wind die down, low of 6 degrees. Monday, mainly cloudy, but that wind is making a comeback, gusting to 50 kilometers an hour late in the morning, high of 12. In Medicine Hat, overnight, some clouds will move in, but clear before the morning, low of 6. Monday, a mix of sun and cloud, 30% chance of showers in the afternoon, high 14.
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5: I'm Dr. Brian Goldman, and this is Wyco Black Art. A lack of family doctors in this country is leading some to turn to nurse practitioners. NPs are registered nurses with advanced training and experience that enables them to diagnose and treat illnesses, order tests, prescribe medications, and do medical procedures, much like family doctors. Recently, they've been in the news because a so-called loophole in the Canada Health Act allowed NPs in some parts of Canada to bill patients directly for primary care. A loophole the federal government wants to close. It gave the provinces and territories until April of this year to pay NPs for medically necessary services like they do doctors. Alberta is doing just that. In 2024, the province announced a new program allowing NPs to run their own practices without oversight and on the province's dime. Perfect timing for a small town in northwestern Alberta in desperate need of primary care.
6: Okay, I've arrived in Wembley, which is about a 19-kilometer drive from Grand Prairie. Small, flat, and I'm sure you know I'm here because there are no hills to hide behind. There we go. Looking forward to this.
5: Before me is a one-story building with a pharmacy on one side and a liquor store on the other. A modest place that's home to one of the first NP-led clinics in Alberta to take advantage of the province's new funding. I've come here to meet the two enterprising NPs who reopened the clinic when the town's only family doctor moved away.
7: Hello?
5: Hello?
7: How are you?
5: I'm fine. How are you?
7: Okay, we're just in the back here. Sorry, we'll come out. Come on in.
5: Okay.
8: Hi, my name is Tegan Ruther. I'm a nurse practitioner in Wembley, Alberta.
9: Hi, my name is Chantel Gray. I'm a family all ages nurse practitioner practicing out of the Wembley Medical Clinic in Wembley, Alberta.
6: Lead the way.
9: Okay.
8: So here we are in our waiting room. We have a few chairs and it's open with a really open space for our admin to try and make patients feel like they have easy access to the staff when they need something.
9: We have candy and stickers for our kids because we have a lot of kids and families that come in. So we have treats to bribe and reward. We have some information in the waiting room that patients can kind of browse. So right now we have the Alberta Healthy Living programs up.
8: The other thing you'll notice is that our triage is a little bit off from the waiting room. So we have it set up so that patients can have like their weight in particular checked and they're private. They don't have to have other people seeing or hearing that what that is because lots of people do find that information sensitive and don't want it shared.
5: A private room for triage is a smart detail in a clinic serving a tiny village of 1,500 people where everyone knows one another.
8: Then we come, room number one is my exam room. We probably shouldn't have pom-poms all over, but the kids love them. If ever there's an infectious disease thing, I'm going to have to rip those down and burn them and order more pom-poms from Mexico. We have some stickers up that are very supportive and kind of focusing.

0: like LGBTQ patients to make them feel welcome as well.
1: So we do have a few plaques and pieces of artwork throughout the clinic as well that acknowledge the initial contributions that went towards furnishing and developing this space for medical use. So
2: the plaques Chantel and Tegan are pointing out predate their arrival, when this doctor-operated clinic first opened in 2021. They're a testament to how grateful the townspeople were back then.
1: And so there were a lot of support from the community and different stakeholders. So we do have some acknowledgement in the hallways as well as the front door as to like donors and supporters of the clinic initially.
2: The doctor ended up leaving in May 2025. We'll get to that part of the story in a bit.
1: Now, clinic room 2 is my clinic room that I typically see patients out of. So mine's not quite as bright and colorful as Tegan's, but still have some kind of like abstract neutral artwork. I got a really beautiful gift from a friend when they found out that we were opening the practice here. So it's a heart that's got some floral design. And I just felt like it was a neat piece of art to go in a medical room. I have some other, like a little pom-pom C. I have my little Lego Chantel nurse practitioner up there, which kids always try to steal. And then I have some information handouts for patients, again, to browse while. So I have a couple up on non-drug treatments for mental health, some sleep hygiene tips, some labor and delivery info that patients can kind of, like, if they're sitting here waiting for me, they can kind of go through that on their own time. And if they like it, I'm happy to make photocopies.
2: After the tour, I sit down with Chantel and Tegan to find out how these two NPs took over a clinic once occupied by a family doctor. How did you start working together?
1: Essentially, I started the nurse practitioner program through Athabasca University in 2019, and Tegan was one of my very first clinical preceptors.
2: In other words, before they teamed up, Tegan was Chantel's mentor.
1: So lots of clinical experience there, and then I ended up joining her as a colleague at the Grand Prairie PCN.
2: What's the Grand Prairie PCN?
1: Primary Care Network.
2: Oh, thank you.
1: Yes.
2: Thank you.
0: And it went really well. She was fabulous. She had a lot of the same values as me. And I think it's really important that the people I work with are really empathetic and genuinely care about their patients. So from the start, it was very clear that we had a great working relationship. We respected each other. We get along.
1: And so we worked together in developing a program called the Unattached Complex Care Clinic for patients who were not attached to a family physician and needed significant medical care, recurrent ER visits, referred from walk-in clinics with unstable health conditions. And what we were kind of seeing in that program is we were really a band-aid over a bullet hole solution. This, is there an empty facility that you would be able to sublet to us? Or, you know, we were looking for partners, or like, is there a building that the city, you know, would be willing to purchase and then we could rent it off? Like, we were looking for solutions. And Grand Prairie was like, wow, that's a really good idea, but they couldn't really help us out. And so then we had reached out to the county of Grand Prairie and they were like, you know, I don't know if this is something we could do, but we know some people who are looking.
2: That's where Noreen Zhang comes into the story.
3: Hi there.
2: She's Wembley's chief administrative officer.
3: This is City Hall.
4: This is our very quaint town office.
2: The town was struggling to find a new family doctor. Noreen says they had one lined up from South Africa, but that fell through when the province demanded that the doctor be mentored by an Alberta physician, and none was available.
3: Yeah, you want to give me a tour? That's great.
4: Yeah.
2: Noreen takes me to the boardroom where the town pivoted to Tegan and Chantel.
3: So Wembley is looking for primary care providers, and it just

0: It was actually a very, in some ways, emotional feeling for a lot of our council members, because they actually can see that they are a good fit for the community. And that feeling alone made them have that decision to commit. It was basically a matter of they're perfect. They're a right fit. We see their passion, their goals, their vision. So council felt very emotional in being able to get the clinic going, support Chantal and Tegan, and like I said, moving their nurse practitioner program as well. And they basically couldn't wait to actually work with these two ladies and make their vision a reality.
1: Wembley had already done something unusual to make this a reality. The town took over the doctor's lease and used town funds to buy all the clinic's assets.
0: We got it down to the cotton balls and Q-tips, I can tell you that.
2: The cotton balls and
0: Q-tips. Oh, yeah, everything was there.
2: The last Q-tip was all there.
0: Yeah, everything was just pretty much ready to go. Open the door, turn on the lights. Here you go, you got a clinic.
1: The clinic was ready. What Wembley needed were healthcare providers to run it. At a town council meeting, Chantel and Tegan made their pitch.
3: They were really transparent from the start that they want some local people who are not going to leave. So we all know that in these rural places, sometimes with really aggressive recruitment, you get like international medical graduates or new to practice individuals who
1: they
3: are
1: build up a practice and
3: right.
1: Then they leave.
3: That's exactly what they were worried. So from the start, they're like, we just don't want you to come, get started, and then take off. And we're like, well, we're here. We want to stay. Please give us a chance.
1: And tell me about being from here.
4: So I was born actually in Grand Prairie and then raised up in Fort St. John, BC, which is just about 2.5 hours west of here over the BC border. You just gain an appreciation of it firsthand trying to access the medical system, watching your family and friends try to access the medical system, you know, like late diagnosed cancers or like health problems that just should have been managed more closely. Like you have a family member that's like, yeah, well, my blood pressure's this, but I think it's probably fine. And you're like, no, that's definitely not fine. And that's something that should
2: like
4: be
2: 200 over 100.
4: Yeah. And they're like, well, I feel good though. And you're like, yes, for now.
3: Similarly to Chantel, I grew up in Fairview, Alberta, which is a little northern community, just about an hour from Grand Prairie. And exact same thing. Family members who have struggled with like illness, mental illness, and no access, no support, and not feeling like they have a single provider that they can trust.
1: The town council loved the NP's pitch and wanted them to take over the clinic, but they had one more ask. Chantel Gray.
4: The really cool thing is, so the initial ask was that we prioritize Wembley as Wembley's paying for it. And we thought that was like a completely fair ask. And so we said, absolutely, the first round of patients that we take, let's make sure that they're offered to Wembley first. And so actually they had created a little flyer pamphlet about the clinic and about the registration date, and they went door to door.
1: Wembley Chief Administrative Officer Noreen Zhang picks up the story.
0: We went door to door to put the advertisement to say, hey, these are the nurse practitioners coming, what a nurse practitioner is, what they can do, so that they have an awareness that, well, what's a nurse practitioner? Do I have to see a doctor if I see a nurse practitioner? So the door to door door knockers basically that was given to every houses in Wembley was intended to ensure that our ratepayers were able to actually get the forms and be part of the clinic firsthand. And it was amazing because typically when you have something, someone always posts it on Facebook and it spreads like wildfire. The funny thing is, but nobody shared it. It didn't get posted or spread out into the Facebook. Everybody seemed to have kept it on the down low because they were worried, what if I don't get in? I want to be the first one in here.
2: The entire town kept it a secret.
0: Oh, yeah. It was surreal because we've never had that happen, because normally if someone sneezes in here, everybody hears it.
1: There's a reason why Noreen and the town council kept the NP's arrival a secret from out-of-towners. A few years back, when the doctor in Wembley announced she was taking on new patients, 300 cars arrived all at once from surrounding counties, blocking the town's main intersection for hours. Chantel Gray recalls the night the two NPs started registering new patients.
4: You know, there was this huge registration night and we handed out, you know, 600 or more applications in one night, and people were lined up, and it was just really, you could tell people were just so excited.
2: I hear the firefighters helped out. The volunteer firefighters.
4: Yes. And then they took all, so if patients, you know, if we weren't here, then they allowed patients to drop their applications off there and they boxed them up for us.
1: You're listening to Waco Black Art. This week, when the tiny town

0: of Wembley in northwestern Alberta lost its only GP, two NPs stepped up to take over the clinic, thanks in large part to a provincial program that allows nurse practitioners to run their own medical practices without supervision and bill the province directly. So far, we've heard from the NPs and the people who run the town. I wanted to know what patients think of the new arrangement.
1: Hi, my name is Tyrell Johnson. I've lived in Wembley for the last 14 years. I work in oil and gas in northern Alberta, and I'm here today to talk about the resurrection of our medical clinic through the use of nurse practitioners.
0: Tyrell had a first-hand role in that resurrection. He served on Wembley Town Council for 13 years and was the person who got a good price for the clinic's contents. He wasn't just taking care of the town. Tyrell needed a primary care provider himself.
1: I mean, I've been in Wembley 14 years. I've been in Grand Prairie area 14 years. I've only had a family doctor for two of those years. Because they come in, you somehow draw the lottery to get in and see them, and then you barely start building a rapport with them, and they're gone again.
0: I want to get your experience of this new clinic, this revitalized clinic.
1: You bet.
0: As a patient.
1: Yeah. I was dealing with some health issues, and I didn't know what it was. I had just about a full year of what I consider to be brain fog and couldn't wrap my head around what was going on. Couldn't really obtain care to try and figure out what was going on.
0: What was it like the first time you went to see Tegan?
1: A little bit overwhelming, if I'm telling the truth, because of the style of healthcare that I was used to for so long. The intake was about 40 minutes, which is, I mean, you know yourself, is a wild amount of time to see a doctor. But we talked through everything. We talked through the medications I was on, the concerns I had. Then I got the requisitions for the testing, and we went through the testing. And then after the test came in, it was none of this through the walk-ins before. You know, you get a phone call, hey, test came back clear, it's all good. Wouldn't give me any information over the phone. No, come see me, go see her again. We're another 20, 25 minutes going over everything that my test said. And I ended up finding out that I had extremely low testosterone. It was, first of all, a little bit of a shock to me because I'm only 39 years old. Hadn't really seen that that might have been a problem for me at this age, but it was. And that was one of the tests that we ran, and we made that discovery almost immediately. And now I've been on TRT, testosterone replacement, for I guess I'm going on 8 weeks. And if I can be frank, it's changed my life.
0: How does that intake that you talked about compare to the kind of piecemeal care that you were getting low those 13 years when you didn't have a doctor?
1: It's completely different. Completely different, because even if you go to a walk-in here and you got something going on and you get blood work, you're seeing that doctor for 15 minutes, and then you're hoping that they review your results in a timely fashion, because if you go, I know you're not here for very long, but if you go to a walk-in, any one of these walk-ins in Grand Prairie at 8 o'clock tomorrow morning, you're going to see 45, 50 people in line.
0: Oh, yeah, and if you, because if you don't, you're out of luck. You're not going to arrive there at 10 a.m. and expect to get an appointment. That's not going to happen.
1: Yeah, so what's interesting about the new way the clinic's being ran is that if now with the two of them in there, if they have empty appointments, every morning they put it on social media that they have those empty appointments. So if you do need to see something last minute, you can get in and see them. The other thing that's really making a difference for especially guys like me who work oil and gas, I worked a 14-hour day today, and they're open on Mondays and Thursdays till 9 o'clock at night.
0: So nurse practitioners have actually been around for decades, many decades, but they're still new to many Canadians, and they must have been new to you.
1: Like, I knew of them, but I didn't have a full understanding of the scope. I thought that a nurse practitioner was like a specialized nurse in the hospital. In you know what I mean? You have a nurse that specializes in cardiac or something like that. Right. I thought that was a nurse practitioner. I didn't realize that a nurse practitioner could run a practice or take on a practice.
0: So Tegan and Chantel have been in place for 4 months or so. Do you see any reason why you need to go back to having a doctor instead?
1: At this point, I don't. Because in my own personal experience, I haven't found something they can't do.
0: Is this a model for other communities, other smaller communities across Canada that are looking for, that need primary care? We hear that 6 million Canadians don't have access to primary care.
1: I can't find a way how this couldn't work in other small towns. For wait times, for general care, that people are simply, especially up here in northern Alberta, unable to

0: Tyrell Johnson, thank you so much for speaking with me.
1: Dr. Goldman, thank you so much for coming up to Wembley and having this conversation that hopefully sets an example and helps some of the other small towns in Canada.
0: Tyrell is proof that Chantel and Tegan aren't just taking on the patients of the family doctor who left. They're expanding the roster to include patients who, like Tyrell, haven't had a regular doctor in many years. Tegan knows all about that.
2: We have, in particular, old farmers. That is our most interesting population who come in. They're like, I haven't really seen anybody in probably 15 years, but, you know, I'm completely healthy. And then you take a look and do some blood pressures, and you're like, mostly healthy.
0: So how do you get them into a practice like this where they stay?
2: Well, to be completely honest, my dad is one of those farmers. So there is something about how you form a relationship with a man who we know generally tend to under-access care and typically have a little bit lower health literacy. So using like very patient-facing language and being very frank, I find works really well. So I have had so many conversations where I'm like, well, pal, I know you feel good, but you got one of those silent killers. And they're like, oh, yeah, okay, well, what do you mean? I'm like, your blood pressure, it's no good. We got to do something. I want to keep you alive. And they go, okay, yeah, you know what? I got to take care of my wife. I think that's a good idea.
0: So your pitch is thinking about your dad.
2: Yeah, I talk like I'm talking to my dad. And my dad is like the same farmer where he's like, I'm not taking my cholesterol pills. And I'm like, okay, Dad. You don't have to take your cholesterol pills. That's fine, but these are the risks. And, you know, I think with him, we'll still continue to have lots of these conversations, and it's probably a blessing because it helps me connect better with these patients, and we'll see where that goes.
0: And the two of you are getting to know your patients. You're also getting to know something about the culture and its impact on the health of the people that you're seeing. Tell me about that. And I think you've seen a lot of regular use of alcohol that would be defined as problem drinking.
3: Yeah, so one of the interesting things of when we were kind of starting the clinic here and just kind of inputting data and sitting here, we have a very large window that faces out towards the front of the complex here. And on one side of us is a liquor store and on the other side of us is a pharmacy. And I was just absolutely astounded at the busyness of the liquor store. Like, it doesn't matter if it's 10 in the morning or 3 o'clock in the afternoon, that place is nonstop. And I was thinking, there is a, you know, a lot of moderate to heavy alcohol use that's very socially acceptable out here. You know, it's not pathologic in terms of like they have jobs, they're supporting their families, but their health is bad. Their blood pressures are high. Their cholesterol is terrible. They've got fatty liver disease,
4: cancer risk.
3: And, you know, pile on that of like, I'd say higher than average smoking or vaping rates out here as well. Very complex mental health out here. There's a lot of apprehension or distrust out here too. And I don't know if that's necessarily unique to Wembley. I think we've seen a big wave of that post-COVID, of just a lot of distrust in the medical system, a lot of hesitancy to buy into what your provider's telling you.

0: the culture was definitely different. And there's a lot more reluctance. There was physicians who didn't want to work with NPs or would say, I'm not taking a call from you. I think the medical programs are doing a really good job. All of the younger and newer physicians are so excited to collaborate as a team, and they're really embracing this interdisciplinary approach. So, you know, time and persistence is one thing. Some of the physicians that I wouldn't have expected to be rooting for NPs now are some of my strongest supporters and my greatest mentors. And it's just such an incredible thing to see how in 10 years the culture has shifted so much, and I really hope it keeps on.
1: Well, if your passion is an indication, then I'm going to bet on you. Chantel Gray, Tegan, Ruther, I want to thank you so much for sitting down and talking with me and showing me your clinic.
0: Thank you so much for coming out here. It's so nice to have somebody be interested in what we've done, because it doesn't feel huge to us, and then you take a step back and that we're getting interest and people want to hear our perspective is amazing, and we're so grateful. So thank you for the time.
2: Yeah, we're so honored, and we were so surprised. You know, nobody that lives in this area of the province and practices out of a community of 1,400 people thinks they're interesting enough to get a, you know, a national level story. And so we're just, you know, it's helpful to get our voices out there, and we hope it inspires some more people to do what we've done, and gets people having conversations about the positive role that nurse practitioners can play.
1: As I mentioned off the top, the provinces are on the clock to pay NPs for medically necessary services out of the public purse. Since Alberta rolled out its program, Saskatchewan, as well as Newfoundland and Labrador, have followed suit, with other provinces in talks to do the same. That's our show this week. Our email address is whitecoat@cbc.ca. Whitecoat Black Art was produced this week by Jennifer Warren with help from Stephanie Dubois and Samir Chabra. Our senior producer is Colleen Ross. Our digital producer is Philip Drost. I'm Brian Goldman, and I'm proud to bring you stories from the Canadian side of the gurney. See you next week.
3: 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That's what happened to Cassius Culpepper. 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
12: Listen, today is the day we talk about the big pop culture stories of the week, and we're getting a bunch of things that I've been waiting for. The Devil Wears Prada 2 just arrived in theaters. Also, at last, we get a brand new Kacey Musgraves album. The group chat is here. You'll hear their thoughts on the big pop culture moments.
13: From CBC News, the world is sour. I'm Neil Kumar. Donald Trump has announced a U.S.-led operation to free stranded ships in the Strait of Hormuz. The stalemate in talks between the U.S. and Iran over the future of the crucial waterway has kept it at a standstill. But as Katie Simpson tells us, the two sides are exchanging proposals.
14: American forces patrolling the waters leading into the Strait of Hormuz will soon have a new role. President Donald Trump says the U.S. will work to escort stranded ships and their crews out of the area starting Monday morning local time. Trump says ships from countries and companies that have nothing to do with the conflict will be freed, warning if this humanitarian process is interfered with, bad actors will be dealt with forcefully. Trump says his team is in contact with Iranian negotiators.
15: They told me about the concept of the deal. They're going to give me the exact wording now.
14: On Saturday, the U.S. reviewed Iran's latest proposal to end the conflict. Today, a spokesman for Iran's foreign ministry said it had received a response from the U.S. through intermediaries in Pakistan, and the regime is now reviewing that response. Katie Simpson, CBC News, Washington.
13: 10 years ago this weekend, Alberta

0: experienced one of the worst wildfires in history. More than 88,000 residents fled Fort McMurray, and about 10% of the homes were destroyed. The city's fire chief, Jody Butts, brought many lessons.
1: Never let a disaster go to waste, and we definitely took the opportunity to learn from that. I promise you, we will have wildfire this year. I can't tell you where or how the impact will be, but we are ready for the next wildfire that's going to come this year, and that's the change.
0: But says the lessons learned stopped a massive wildfire from devastating Fort McMurray in 2024. And the difficult anniversary comes as this year's wildfire season begins in Western Canada. Joe Horwood reports.
2: Natural Resources Canada is aware of 6 out-of-control wildfires across Alberta and BC as of Sunday morning. Saturday night, an emergency alert was issued for Sandy Beach, a summer village about 50 kilometers northwest of Edmonton, warning the few hundred residents to prepare for a possible evacuation. Mayor David Noyes says this morning firefighters were able to contain the flames.
3: We have created a fire break around the perimeter of the fire. We have 50 crew members on the ground now.
2: But they're still watching for a change in wind that could reignite the emergency situation.
3: When it starts heading this direction, we would probably start the evacuation notice.
2: Noyes says 3 homes in the village have been destroyed, and once hot spots are extinguished, an investigation will determine what started the fire. Joe Horwood, CBC News, Calgary.
0: The World Health Organization says a suspected hantavirus outbreak has killed 3 people on an Atlantic cruise. At least 3 people on board are sick. The WHO does not name the ship, but South African media say it was a Dutch flight vessel sailing from Argentina to Cape Verde. Critics say Quebec is not doing enough to help people with the rising cost of living. The province recently raised its minimum wage by 50 cents, but a new study suggests that many workers will stay below the poverty line. Paula Diane Perez reports.
4: Viona Savage Ward says she's happy she no longer works for minimum wage.
5: I was definitely a hard time, I'd say, of working, spending all my time and energy and just not to get anything in return.
4: Out of almost 200,000 Quebecers receiving minimum wage in 2025, about 66% were under the age of 25. Many were seniors. More than half were women.
6: The minimum wage keeps you in poverty.
4: Evelyne Couturier is with the Institut de Recherche et d'Information Socio-Économique. In a recent study, the Quebec think tank found that a single person living in Montreal needs to earn about $30 an hour, not only to cover their basic needs, but to also have enough savings to take classes.
6: If you have the time and the money to spend on education, that helps you to get into the middle class.
4: Quebec's labor minister said the government is trying to strike a balance. Paula Diane Perez, CBC News, Montreal.
0: And that is The World This Hour. For CBC News, I'm Neil Kumar.
7: Hi, I'm Emily Ray Pasek, and here's a look at your local weather forecast. In Calgary, overnight, you'll see that wind die down, low of 6 degrees. Monday, mainly cloudy, but that wind is making a comeback, gusting to 50 kilometers an hour late in the morning, high of 12. In Medicine Hat overnight, some clouds will move in but clear before the morning, low of 6. Monday, a mix of sun and cloud, 30% chance of showers in the afternoon, high 14.
8: Look, I remember sitting in the theater when they first showed the trailer for The Devil Wears Prada 2, and this giant wave of excitement just hit the room. It has been 20 years since that first movie. All the original stars are back for the sequel. Can it deliver? I'm Alameen Abdul Mahmoud, and this is Commotion. Lainey Louise here, Joan Summers is here, and Taryn Finley is here. Hello to all of you. So nice to see you.
9: Nice to see you.
8: I'm so excited. I'm so excited to get into all of this. We're going to talk about the movie. We're also going to talk about this Megan Thee Stallion and then Klay Thompson breakup. We're going to talk about the new album from Kacey Musgraves. But I think the place for us to start is right here.
10: I'm going to make something of this job.
11: You could write a book.
10: The definitive Miranda Priestly expose.
12: May the bridges I burn light my way.
13: Wait. I hope that's not what you're wearing to the dinner. That's all.
8: So that's a bit of the trailer for The Devil Wears Prada 2. We've got Meryl Streep is back. We've got Anne Hathaway back. But also, before we get to this new movie, Lainey, maybe it would help us to just kind of establish why the first one was such a big deal when it came out in 2006. You want to talk about like the impact of The Devil Wears Prada?
14: Well, I think it has...

0: grown in its impact too, right? So it came out, first of all, on a really gossipy story. I mean, this was based on a book by a former assistant of Anna Wintour, calling her the devil who wore Prada. And the book actually, to me, wasn't that great. The movie was so much better. And when we, you know, realized this is based on Anna Wintour, what it's like to work for her. She's the Dragon Lady. It's set in the world of fashion, starring a legend, Meryl Streep, with an up-and-comer, Anne Hathaway. The fashion, the quips, the lines that, you know, are quoted obsessively. I think it's just one of those films that at its in its time, those of us who were around to see it in the theaters then were like, I can see myself in this. I was also in my 20s. I, you know, getting started in working in legacy media. Back then, it did kind of have a close-ish depiction of what it was like to work for an insane boss and the hours and the sacrifices you made. And from there, the lore just continued 20 years later, to the point where there's a huge appetite now for more of these stories. And it is the first movie of the summer blockbuster series to star women for women, and the gays, the girlies and the gays get their own like superhero movie. It's this is one of the big reasons why there's so much anticipation.
1: I think the girlies and the gays get their own superhero movie isn't going to be the headline of this episode. I should just say that like up front now. There is something I think about the way that the theater reacted, Joan, to seeing the word Streep, Hathaway, and you don't need a first name. You know them as titans. You sit down for this movie. You have high expectations. What did you think of it?
2: Yeah, I was in the theater last night. I wanted to see it with everybody else. And I mean, people were clapping. They were cheering. It was like back when Marvel movies came out when, you know, he would show up, the guy with Captain America, that's his name, right?
1: Yeah, that's his
2: name. As a girl and gay, I don't watch those things. But people would cheer and clap and stand. And I was like, yeah, I get it. I mean, I went in with a lot of reservations. I mean, as an Andy Sachs myself, started in fashion, went into serious business reporting, crime reporting, all that kind of stuff.
1: I see
2: went
1: Andy
2: back
1: you.
2: To
1: I
2: fashion. Yeah. Yeah, thank you. This is Gaultier. Thanks. I really related to this movie more than I thought I would. And also it felt much smarter than I was giving it credit for. The first movie was a very smart movie.
1: Yeah,
2: right?
1: It really was.
2: It took a topic that people thought was very kind of silly and an affront to modern sensibilities and made it really serious and interesting and gave those characters a lot of humanity. And this film really updated the things that we loved about the first movie for the moment we're living in. It's tackling the Lauren Sanchez Bezos of it all. It's tackling AI. It's tackling the crumbling media landscape. And I was walking away from it like, dang, I got to pump back to my apartment in these heels and edit this cover story I'm working on, which is a true story. I was walking out like, they don't know I'm a fashion editor. You know, I got to go do something important.
1: I think that there is something about the way that this movie sort of seems to capture that zeitgeist and that energy that it does make it, you have an emotional reaction, I think, to these characters. And especially like the idea that you have the original casting, like not just Anne Hathaway and Meryl Streep, but also Stanley Tucci's back, Emily Blunt is back in this. But also, Darren, you've got a couple of new faces in this movie. I mean, they're not new in general, they're just new to the franchise. So we got Lucy Liu and you got Kenneth Branagh. Tell me about the performances, Darren. What'd you make of the performance in this?
3: Yeah, absolutely. I mean, just what everything that they said, like just retweet, retweet, retweet. I don't even know if people still say that
1: they do
3: anymore,
1: now.
3: But exactly. But I really loved how not only just the performances, but also how Devil Wears Prada 2 was able to build on these character arcs, especially in Stanley Tucci and Emily Blunt's characters. I loved seeing Lucy Liu in this, in the role that she plays, and everything that she's in is just phenomenal. And it really just made sense, the character, without giving any spoilers, but the character that she played in this really made sense. And it added an extra depth into, you know, the journalistic side and in where we are today in magazine and in this kind of editorial. But also the audience is treated to some star-studded cameos. We have La Roche, we have Lady Gaga, we have Jon Batiste. And I'm not going to spoil too many of the surprises, but the caliber of celebrities and performance in this sequel is really cool to see, especially if you came up on the first one. Like this one has of course, that DNA that we know and love from the first one, but it still also was truly

0: a delight as a sequel.
1: Mm-hmm. Lainey, I'm conscious of the fact that like when the trailer for this movie first came out, there's been some backlash. There was some backlash to the portrayal of one of its Asian characters. Some folks kind of felt like that character played into some tropes that people expect of Asian characters in movies. But after actually seeing the movie, now that the movie's actually out, what do you make of that original backlash?
2: I think people who are offended by that particular Asian character are entitled to their opinion. As an East Asian person myself, as a Chinese person myself, I am not offended at all.
1: Hmm.
2: I love the character. I don't take issue with her name. There's a basis to what her name is. It's Jin Chow. I know many Chinese Chows. And I understand the name Jin is often associated with Korean people, but Chinese people can be called Jin as well. As for her styling and the way she's presented, she went to Yale. Some people are saying that's a stereotype of East Asians, you know, going to great schools. The joke is that she had a 3.86 GPA going to Yale. The stereotype would be like no Asian parent would be proud of a 3.86 GPA. But I will say that the missing detail in there is that she was a singer at Yale. And there is no stereotype for a singing Chinese girl at an Ivy League university, okay? Asians are severely underrepresented on Broadway. So a musical theater geek who is Asian in the biggest movie of the summer so far, what stereotype? I'm not seeing it. She is Andy Sachs 2.0, so Anne Hathaway 2.0, and Hollywood went and hired an Asian girl to play Andy Sachs 2.0. To me, that's imaginative casting.
1: Mm-hmm.
2: So that's my defense of the character, a brief defense of why she's good, why the backlash I think is unwarranted. And I hope people go see the movie and understand who this character is. I think Helen J. Shen, the actor who plays this character, does a great job.
1: John, I'll give you the last word on The Devil Wears Prada 2. We talked earlier about like the impact that this movie has had in 2006 when it kind of came out. 20 years later, does this movie have something to say about this moment, do you think?
3: Yeah, I said I was initially hesitant because Meryl Streep obviously is playing Anna Wintour. A fact, the first movie was not as upfront about as it is now, right? Mm-hmm. Anna Wintour famously was antagonistic towards the film, or at least negative on it. And this time around has really embraced it. And so I thought, what is it going to be in a movie that Anna Wintour has embraced? And I came away from it thinking it is still human and understanding of her legacy and the work that she puts into Vogue, but also very critical of this time in media where things are shrinking and it feels like the only things that especially women in media are allowed to produce is fashion, things that at other points in my career have been like, does this matter? Does anything I'm doing matter? Like I used to do, you know, sexual assault crime reporting, and now I'm putting clothes on a celebrity and asking them about what they eat in the morning. And it's like, does that matter? And the movie comes away from it thinking, you know what? Right now, as AI takes over everything and as these institutions crumble, preserving arts and human ingenuity and like the ultimate pinnacle of craftsmanship in fashion, in the arts, that does matter, right? Mm-hmm. There is a lot of frivolity around it, but these things take a lot of time, and the film really respects these institutions while staying super critical of them, which is what made the first movie so magical. And I think people are going to come away from this not thinking it's just a throwaway sequel that they're doing for a cash grab. This is a sequel with something to say about the world we're living in right now. So I was very positive on it.
1: That's a relief to me, because that's exactly what I would like and what I was hoping for from this movie. The Devil Wears Prada 2 is in theaters right now. I'm Alameen Abdul Mahmood, and this is Commotion. And right now I've got Lainey Louie here, and Joan Summers here, and Taryn Finley here. And I want to switch gears to this.
4: Okay, so today my man wants to take me to play golf, and I'm going to let him pick my outfit.
5: We're going to a 9-hole golf course, and we're going to have the time of our lives.
1: Look, that is one of many, many viral clips of Megan Thee Stallion with NBA player Klay Thompson. I would say they were the kind of celebrity couple that when you saw them, you're like, I want to root for this. They seem like the kind of celebrity couple. You go like, I want to root for them. Last week, Megan revealed that Klay had cheated on her and that they'd broken up. That got a lot of reaction in a way that we don't normally see. We don't talk about a lot of celebrity breakups on the show. Taryn, there's something about this one and the reaction to it that makes it seem different. Why? What is

0: different about this one?
1: How triggering, Elamine.
0: Let's just go. Like, get into
1: even,
0: it.
1: Just even, you know, watching that clip, there are so many layers to this story. Let's start with why people were rooting for this couple in the first place. Yeah. Meg's fans love her. They love her down. They want to see her win.
0: Protective and of her, yeah.
1: Of course, exactly. And though her star has risen astronomically, she's had a very rough start to stardom. I mean, within just a matter of years, she lost her parents. She got shot and endeared public scrutiny as if she wasn't the victim. Yeah. She had navigated getting out of a bad deal with her old label. All of this while facing a constant onslaught of racism and sexism, a specific brand in which Black women face, which is misogynoir, and it's still coming to her to this day. So when fans saw Meg happy and seemingly loved, they rejoiced. It seemed like Clay adored her, and also that he had a good job. He wasn't a bum. Let's be real.
0: Yes.
1: But like you said, this was a couple that people could root for. Like, they're doing things together, working out. He's buying LaBooBoo. She's with his family. So when Meg shared this news, I think a lot of her fans were both shocked and furious.
0: Mm.
1: Partly because this cheating scandal comes at a time when she has this very rigorous Broadway schedule, which is ending as of May 1st. And it's also just yet another traumatic thing that she has to endure publicly. But also, Meg's story has represented the story of so many Black women. Mm-hmm. We protect others at our own expenses and don't always get that same energy in return. We reveal our pain and are either ignored or told that we deserve it or worse. And for no other reason than being successful, confident, seen, and a Black woman, people hate Meg Thee Stallion, but they won't say that verbatim. And many of her fans are going to ride for her,
0: yeah,
1: till the wheels fall off and call Clay the PBS logo and make posts about casting spells and all of these jokey things that aren't actually jokes to them, because it's like,
0: not the PBS logo though. Yes.
1: Exactly. Because too often women are punished for men's bad behaviors while men get to flee the scene without a scratch. And right now, Meg's fans are saying not on their watch.
0: Yeah, the post that Meg sort of announced the breakup in was just like a black background, just a bit of white text, and it just said, you know, he cheated, and talked about how she met his family, and yet now he's talking about how he's not really sure whether he can do monogamy anymore. Like, that was the post that sort of went viral that everybody started sharing. Lainey, I'll ask you, because you wrote a piece about this breakup. What's your biggest takeaway from watching the reaction to this breakup right now?
2: Well, I really appreciate what Taryn said about what Megan Thee Stallion means to Black women and why Black women ride so hard for her. But at the same time, what's specific is universal. For a lot of women, the wording in that post was triggering to me, because she was like, so you took me to your family and you introduced me to them, and then you got cold feet, and now you're telling me you don't think you can be monogamous. So you're sending me these messages that you want to be serious. Otherwise, why would I be with your family? Why would I know your aunties and your uncles and like the names of your nieces and nephews? And then, oh, wait, whiplash, you can't be monogamous? You're getting cold feet? I feel like a lot of women I have heard those words. And so when we talk about like the universality of what Megan's going through, of course, I am not a Black woman. I haven't obviously been through the horrible things she's been through, but I've been through this.
0: Mm-hmm.
2: And I've been somebody who feels like I'm bringing a lot to a relationship only to have this PBS trash man. Like, how dare you? I think that is what it is, right? It's a lot of us are like, how dare you? How is it going to get better for you? You know, and the thing is, she's the one. And what happens is that the woman bears the hurt and the shame. I was cheated on. This is embarrassing. He had his fun. Why is he feeling shame? Why is he on holiday and being like, life is good? It should not be good. It should suck for you. I think all of those emotions are coming up, and it's why, as Taryn said, so many of us are like, girl, we have you. We ride at dawn.
3: All right.

First of all, thank you for both of you for that very thorough explanation. Second of all, I cannot get over the PBS logo thing. But third of all, and most importantly, I just want to just to tell the folks who are listening on the radio and not watching you guys do this, is that, like, as Taryn was talking, you see Joan and you see Lainey just nodding the whole time. And then as Lainey was talking, Taryn and Joan are just like, yes, exactly that. And honestly, that's perfect. We're going to leave it there because I want to move on to the last thing that we got to talk about, which is a brand new album that dropped on this Friday. Let's listen to this.

0: That is a bit of Dry Spell. That is the lead single of The Middle of Nowhere. That is a new album from our girl, Casey Musgraves. Joan, you're a big Casey girl. Let's talk about this record. How are you feeling about it?
1: Gosh, it is so nice to hear her sound like a dime store cowgirl again. You know, like, I just gotta say, like, listen, I have loved the journey that she has been on since Pageant Material. I love it when women try and grow and explore their sound and, like, flesh out parts of themselves that their music didn't previously represent. I really liked the last few albums, but this really felt like a return to form for her, mm-hmm. a return to the sound that broke her through and the sound that first introduced her to so many people. I mean, Pageant Material is just one of those albums that mm-hmm. like you can go back to at any point in time and it feels like it just came out, which is not necessarily something that I would say of her other albums. Some of them feel very of the moment and this just feels fun. It feels irreverent. It feels like her pen was just free flowing, cracking jokes, mm-hmm. making these observations. And you can really tell that returning to where she was from in Golden, Texas, really ignited something in her and opened a door that has maybe been shut inside of her for a while. And she says that herself in interviews about the album. So I just love it, man. It
0: she gets to be funny again. Album. It's been a little while since she's had a chance to actually be funny on a record, you know? And like funny Casey to me is like, there's the no best. One funnier. Truly. No.
1: Biscuits, come on.
0: I know. Exactly. Lainey, we played a bit of Dry Spell. That was the clip that we just played. Casey talked about how, you know, for her in terms of like conceiving of that song and it being the lead single, she was like, so many pop stars talk about all the sex that they're having, and I just wanted to write a song about how that is just not the case here. Tell me about how this album is landing for you, Lainey.
2: Hey, first of all, I mean, I love that we all, for musicians that we love, we have the, you know, the pinnacle, the album that speaks to us the most. So for me, with Casey, it's Golden Hour, right? Yeah. Like, I, you know, and so for me, that was like the vibiest, most mellow album where I felt like I could just bliss out. And now with this song and hopefully this album, I can add horny to the stoner. Like, so
0: a powerful combination if there ever was, right? One. Yes.
2: She's a horny stoner making jokes about the dry spell and how she hasn't had any in like a year and a half. She said it was about 18 months. And she's kind of like making fun of herself, but getting real personal and, you know, sharing it with people. I really love that. I think that people can relate to that. I think this generation can relate to that. We keep hearing about how nobody has sex anymore. And here's Casey Musgraves being like, let me put that on a record. But
0: as a lead single.
2: Kind of tapping into the Gen Z a bit, but at the same time comes from a real experience. Like you can almost visualize her on the washing machine, getting it wherever she can from the appliances.
0: It's the best line. She says, I've been sitting on a washing machine, and you absolutely just feel her like, what is going on here?
2: Taryn, but I also can't imagine writing it after like getting stoned and feeling horny. So horny stoner is my favorite Casey.
0: It's been one day of horny stoner Casey and we now go like, that's the mode that we want you in. I absolutely love that. Taryn, what about you? What's your reaction to this Casey album?
3: I loved it. I honestly, like, you could call it boots and blunts because that's what I want to grab listening to it. Like, Lainey, absolutely. I love the horniness of it. I love the honesty. Yeah. I love that she, like, maybe longing for intimacy, but also is, like, very self-assured and is like, I'm the loneliest girl in the world, but, like, I'm cool with it. Like, I'm good. No one's coming up in this space to disrupt my peace unless I want them to, you know? So. Yeah. I enjoyed that. I enjoyed the Mexican influence in, you know,
0: quite a bit of it.
3: And how she's, you know,

0: how she had an ode to that and how that's influenced her, even if she didn't necessarily understand or know that previously, and even including the Mariachi brothers who were formerly detained by ICE for a few of her upcoming performances in Texas. Now, I'm not an avid country listener, but I do enjoy music that has something to say and music that stands for something. And I'm really looking forward to this era of Casey.
1: I put the record on as I was driving into the studio this morning, and I just like, I did not want to get out of the car because I was just having like the best time. A song that really stuck out for me is this song called Horses and Divorces. It's a song with Miranda Lambert, and it's like, it references the fact that they actually been beefing for a really long time. And the story of how this song kind of came about is Casey saw like a video of Miranda on a horse, and she was like, oh, but actually we have in common that we are both cowgirls who have been divorced before. Yeah. And then they squash the beef and they write this song together. It's just like, it's such a wonderful, wonderful song. I will say, like, Golden Hour, the album that Lainey referenced, maybe I'll put this to you, Joan. Golden Hour was the big moment because it wins Album of the Year at the Grammys. It's a gigantic thing. And then you get a couple of quieter albums from her, right? So, like, Star-Crossed Lovers is, like, her divorce album, quote-unquote. She has Deeper Well, which is, like, a very sort of esoteric, kind of inward album. This is an album that is, like, you want to be out here a little bit. Like, it's willing to sort of go, it's summer, and we would like to be outside of our houses. Joan, when you listen to this album, does it feel like a return to Golden Hour? Or do you actually kind of go, you know what? This is taking me somewhere else.
2: Yeah, you know, I think this is something that is very common for women in country that break through. And now, I'm not one to protect the sanctity of country music by any means. But I think for women like Kacey Musgraves, in the time period that she was breaking through, there was this expectation of, and we saw this even before with Taylor Swift, where it's like, okay, you made it big. Yeah. So are you still going to make country music, you know? And I think for Golden Hour, that was very much a turning point of her being like, okay, maybe I should explore these like different sounds, these more electronic influences and this more esoteric influence. And on this album, it's her really returning to basics, which is not a criticism by any means. It's just sort of her, you can feel being like, what was it that worked? What was it that I loved about this in the first place? And you can really hear that on this album. And I would go so far as to say, this might be a career highlight album for her, which is not something I have said of the last few. I listened to it and I went, this is an instant classic for her. This is going to be a pinnacle for her and her career, I feel. And I'm really excited to see what she does with it.
1: I got to tell you, I had the exact same reaction. I listened last night when it dropped and I listened again this morning. And I'm having the same feeling of like, oh, I don't actually want to move away from this album anytime soon. We got to leave it there. But also I should say that Tom Power interviewed Kacey Musgraves. You can find that conversation over on the Q podcast feed. In the meantime, I got to say, thank you to all three of you. Thank you so much. This has been a delight, truly.
2: Thank you so much.
1: Thank you. Of course. Joan Summers is a senior editor at Paper Magazine. She was with me right here in studio. Taryn Finley is a journalist with Refinery 29. She's in New York City. Lainey Louie is ETalk's senior correspondent and the founder of LaineyGossip.com. She's in Toronto. Kacey Musgraves' new album is called Middle of Nowhere, and it's out now.

0: That is the title track of Kacey Musgraves' new album. It is called Middle of Nowhere, and that record is out now. That's it for the podcast today. This week, Commotion was produced by Stuart Berman, Ty Callender, Gene Kim, Jess Lowe, and Nikki Manfredi. Our digital producers are Nathan Chisholm, Vani Mutubja, Julia Whalen, Ray Mona, and Sabina Wex. Our engineer is Tom Hashmi. Our director is Jane Vancouverden. John Perry is our senior producer. Our executive producer is Beza Seifa. I'm El Amin Abdul Mahmoud, and we'll see you on Monday.
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2: The following episode contains difficult subject matter. Please take care. I'm Kathleen Goultar, and you're listening to Crime Story on CBC Radio 1. Each week, we bring you a different crime told by the storyteller who knows it best. I'm going to be talking to people who have spent years, even decades, thinking about some of the most riveting and complex crimes in recent history. These are the people who know all the ins and outs, every twist and turn. And even if you think you know everything about a case, these storytellers are going to bring you something new. This is Crime Story.

0: There is something that all audio journalists know. Hearing someone's voice is very powerful.
1: Where are we by?
2: We're just heading south of Beaumont, or north of Beaumont.
1: We're heading north of Beaumont. Yo, where are we going?
0: So when the Edmonton police released this audio in 2012, everyone who heard it took notice. On the tape, you hear the voice of Amber Tuckerow, a young woman who had gone missing a year and a half before this call was released. And even more eerie, you hear the voice of the man that most people believe murdered her.
1: Yo, we're not going in the city, are we?
2: We're going.
1: No, we're not.
2: Yeah.
1: And where are these roads going to?
2: 50th Street.
1: 50th Street. Are you sure?
2: Absolutely.
0: This call and this voice, it gave Amber's family conviction that soon her killer would be found. And Globe and Mail reporter Jenna Pruden felt the same way. For over 12 years, Jenna has kept an eye on Amber's story. And now it's all laid bare in her podcast, In Her Defense, 50th Street. Hi, Jenna, and welcome back to the show.
3: Hello.
0: So that recording, I absolutely remember when it was released. It was so jarring. So can we break down the call a little bit? What's happening in that call?
3: Yeah, what's happening in that call is that Amber's in a car, in a vehicle, a car or a truck with a man that she doesn't know. And she's asking him where they are outside the city. She'd been staying in a motel near the airport, which is outside city limits of Edmonton. And it's clear that she wants to go into the city, and he's telling her that they are going into the city. But as the call goes on, it's clear that he isn't. And
0: it's clear she's starting to realize that it isn't.
3: Yeah, you can hear she sort of slides from at first. She's just figuring out where they are and then maybe doubtful. And then I think by the end, you can hear that she knows that she's in very serious trouble. It's from a longer call, a 15-minute phone call, and these are excerpts of it that are taken and edited together. So it's a little bit disjointed. We're hearing pieces of it that have been put together. And where this call came from and how it was recorded was something that's been a mystery for a very long time until we started working on this podcast.
0: Let's get to Amber then. Who was Amber?
3: Amber was a young woman from Fort Chipewyan. She's a member of the Mikisew Cree Nation. She was sort of finding her place in the world. She had a baby, Jacob. Before her disappearance, she'd been living in Fort McMurray. She was taking steps to go back to school and actually had signed up for school. And

0: was going to start that in the fall. But in August of 2010, she traveled to the Edmonton area with a new friend she'd made. And that's when she disappeared.
1: And the woman that went with her is a woman named Evangeline. And she kind of becomes quite a key person in this story. So can you tell me about that? What made you, is the word suspicious or curious about Evangeline's relationship with Amber and her disappearance?
0: Yeah, I think a lot of people out there are suspicious of Evangeline because she's the last person we know of to see Amber alive. So I was really motivated to talk to her because I wanted to know more about why they went to Edmonton, what they were doing in Edmonton, even just more detail about that day, what was going on that day. And she would be a natural person to want to talk to. I'm not alone in that, of course. The police eventually had that same idea. And a lot of people out in the public do have questions about Evangeline. So that was something I worked very hard on, trying to talk to Evangeline.
1: And tell me a little bit about that, because there were some moments where it seemed like she was willing and then a little bit up and down.
0: Yeah, I would say, I think the way that I put it in the podcast is that Evangeline is sort of all over the place. There was one night when she messaged me and said that she would speak to me if I drove her from Toronto to Cape Breton, which is about 20 hours. And there's a number of reasons why that wouldn't really be appropriate. We don't pay people for interviews. And that was, you know, considered
1: part of
0: that
1: it.
0: Obviously
1: yeah.
0: has value. And eventually she did say she would talk to me. And we were just setting up a time. And then, yeah, she blocked me.
1: You've also talked to a big person in this podcast and somebody you really walk away feeling impressed and kind of warm about is Amber's mom. First, tell me about her.
0: Yeah, Tootsie is had four sons, couldn't have a daughter, and a relative of her husband. They had a baby that they had to give up. And they drove through a very cold winter night way up in northern Alberta to go get Amber. And Amber became really the light of the family in a lot of ways, the only daughter, their special baby. I think Tootsie, you know, has had a very difficult life in a lot of ways. And when her daughter disappeared, Tootsie really dedicated herself to holding the police accountable, to really forcing them to investigate.
2: And he said to me, well, she's probably out partying. She'll come back, he said. I was like, no. No, he said, we're not going to put her on the missing persons list. And we talked for a while. Then he said, okay, I will. So then I called back again. She wasn't even on the missing persons. He didn't put her on there.
0: And she has continued to throughout all these years. Her and particularly her son, Paul, is very involved in the case. And they really are, I think, truly remarkable in how hard they have fought for Amber and for other missing and murdered Indigenous women.
2: And I would call throughout the day, in the evening, late at night. And the police said to me, Don't call back. We'll call you. I was like, you won't call me.
0: And I think it's fair to say that the case would have been handled a lot differently and would have had a lot less investigation if the two of them hadn't pushed and advocated for Amber.
2: So I kept calling, fill up their voicemail. Because that's my baby, right?

0: Always so taken aback by parents and especially mothers who find some kind of strength in the middle of just the worst grief you can imagine. And at first she didn't know where her daughter ended up. So not only are you worried, your anxiety level must be just so intense, but you find some kind of strength to keep pushing. I mean, I know it all comes from the same place, but it's always something those of us who haven't had that trauma, I find it commendable and just so incredible when women are able to kind of just fight through. But I'm assuming you just want to crawl into bed and never come get out again. And you just push the police, which is intimidating in its own right.
1: Yeah, it's interesting because a lot of people will say to me as a crime reporter, oh, your work must be so depressing. It must be so upsetting to cover this story. And of course, it is very upsetting. There's many aspects of it that are upsetting, but there's also aspects of it that I personally learn a lot from and that I find very inspiring. And one of those threads, which occurs in both seasons of In Her Defense, is really the strength of women, this perseverance for justice, women fighting for justice for other women when structures and social systems fail them. And I think that's something that we really do see in Tootsie, and it has helped not only in Amber's case, but in the cases of other women as well.
0: Yeah. So Tootsie is faced with the usual, your kid's an adult, she'll come back, she's out partying. Tell me about Tootsie's instinct and her understanding of what happened to her daughter that made her believe something bad had happened. Because she believed something bad had happened long before that phone call was released.
1: Yeah, really within days. She reports Amber missing within days. And this is something, you know, Amber's case is very specific to her, but it is part of a bigger pattern that we've seen in a number of different cases, including with the serial killer Robert Picton, with this massive rash of killings of women that was happening in Edmonton, where women who were living, you know, at the time police would call it a high risk lifestyle. I prefer to call it, say, preyed upon or, you know, maybe in a vulnerable circumstance, that police would tell families, oh, they're just off partying, they'll come home. But what we see again and again is that families know patterns. They know the people that they love and that they know when something's unusual. And right away, that was the case with Tootsie, that she knew that Amber wouldn't just leave her baby for a long time, that she wouldn't be out of contact like this. She just knew it was different. And she forced the police, even when they weren't taking it seriously, she did everything they could to force the police to see that as well. And it took them a very long time.
0: She also has a conversation with Amber's friend Evangeline over the sun. Can you tell me about what happened there?
1: Yeah. So basically Evangeline calls Tootsie and says, Amber took off, come and get Jacob. Immediately the family's trying to figure out what to do. And keeping in mind, this was in the Edmonton area. Tootsie at the time lived in Fort McMurray. The rest of the family was in Fort Chipewyan. So there's long distances involved. And that's how she first learns that Amber is missing.
0: But Jacob is safe at this point. Tootsie does eventually get her grandson.
1: Yeah, Tootsie takes custody of Jacob and has raised him to this day.
0: Eventually, the police do look for Amber. What brings them to the point of actually releasing the tape? Because that is a very unusual move in Canada. So tell me a bit about the process you uncovered about why the police held this press conference and did release this tape.
1: Yeah, it's such a good point you make. I think sometimes people, even Canadians, they see a lot of American TV and they don't really realize how it works here, or Americans may not understand how closely guarded these things are. Police almost never release a mugshot unless someone's actively wanted, and virtually nothing about a case comes out until it goes to court. And even then it comes out through the courts. It's not being released by the police. So this was really an unprecedented move. And in really what they saw as quite an unprecedented situation. So Amber disappears in August of 2010. And really the next fall, police find this recording. We don't know exactly when they find it in that fall. That's a little unclear. Again, police not releasing certain details. But in early in 2020.

0: 12, the police take it to the family and tell the family that they believe Amber's dead, and they have this recording, and they play the entire recording for the family. Then a lot of consideration was given about whether to release it to the public. And ultimately, they decided to do so, thinking that if we release it to the public, someone's going to recognize the voice and we're going to solve the murder. And I think it's fair to say by this point, we know there have been significant mistakes in the investigation. And that's not me making a judgment call. That's just the reality of it. Police ultimately had to issue a formal apology to the family based on those early mistakes.
1: So, and those were mostly just not taking it seriously enough, quick enough?
0: Not taking it seriously quickly, not immediately interviewing Evangeline, not going to pick up Amber's possessions that could potentially have clues in them, I guess. And then when they did get it, her suitcase of her stuff was destroyed accidentally. So a number of serious missteps early in the investigation when she was a missing person. We do see a very clear and dramatic change when they know that she's the victim of a homicide. But part of that is trying to make up for things that were not done early on, and that obviously created really significant flaws and gaps in the investigation.

0: Eventually, Amber is found. Where was she found?
1: Yeah, she is found days after they release the tape. So that's something that I always wondered about because of the timing of it. It's so unusual that 2 years after she disappears, they release the recording, and then 3 days later, her body's found by some youth horseback riders outside of Edmonton. And I always wonder, did the guy hear himself on the tape and he went and disposed of her remains? But the police say no. We talked to an officer who was at the scene who processed it forensically. He said all of the indications at the scene were that it had been there the entire time. It's on a rural property outside of Edmonton. At first, I thought it was a very strange place to leave a body. It's from the road, there's this big field, and then there's a tree line past the pasture, and it feels very open. I thought that's really unusual that you would walk through this huge field, and it feels like the people in a farmhouse nearby would be able to see you, and other people could see you from the road. I understood the space a lot differently when I actually went into it, and I realized after you walk through the field a little bit, you're actually totally invisible. You can't see the road. And the farmer who owns the land told me that he very firmly believes that the person knows that spot and that it must have been chosen. And it does seem it's an unusual spot, a 15-minute walk from the road. It's quite into this piece of land.
0: And sadly, Amber's not the only woman who was found there.
1: Yeah, not in that exact spot.
0: Yeah.
1: But there's five women found within 8 kilometers or 5 miles. And that's another, I think, really important question is, you know, is this person on the tape responsible for some or all of those other homicides?
0: Hmm. We know that a man is involved because of the tape, obviously. But Evangeline, what do the police say about her involvement with this?
1: The police now say that she has been interviewed and was cooperative, and she's been cleared of any involvement.
0: Okay. And she still won't talk to you, though?
1: No.
0: You start the podcast really explaining to us that you're hopeful you can figure this out, that you feel that there's, which is great. We all hope that too, but it doesn't get to that point, at least yet. Do you think it's still a solvable case?
1: You know, this fall I covered a case where the police identified an American man as someone who'd killed 4 women in Calgary in the 1970s, 50 years after they were killed. And 2 of those were not even really fully considered homicide. So this was a major development. And I think it does prove that there are so many things changing with technology, with investigation.

0: creative techniques that I would never say never.
1: Yeah.
0: I do think that the flaws in the early investigation obviously had a severe impact. But I think there's a lot of lessons in Amber's story that go beyond whether that single individual will be found or not, including that we keep fighting to find and hold killers accountable and hold the system accountable for the way that it treats women and the way that it treats Indigenous women. Because to this day, Indigenous women are 6 times more likely to be victims of homicide than non-Indigenous women. And so I think holding the police to account is a way of making sure that all of these cases, all of these lives, all of these women are treated seriously. And it's not only by the police, it's also by, in many cases, the public, in many cases, the media. And so all of that is really, I think, an important underpinning of Amber's story and of what we wanted to do in telling Amber's story.
1: Yeah, just lastly, I guess that's the sort of the last idea I wanted to talk to you about, because this isn't your first podcast where you engage in these kind of things. You're not an Indigenous woman, but this is an Indigenous woman's story. I find it so interesting, like, to have a conversation about where we as women, journalists, storytellers, fit into the role. Like, where do we walk into the story, and where do we let others tell the story? And what role do you feel you have a responsibility for?
0: Yeah, I mean, actually, I am a member of the Métis Nation of Alberta.
1: Oh, I'm sorry.
0: No.
1: I should change it.
0: I am come from a line of a family where colonialism really works.
1: Well, you know what? I'm going to change that question then. So I'm sorry. I didn't know.
0: No, I don't.
1: And you don't talk about it in the podcast.
0: I just made the
1: terrible assumption that you weren't.
0: No, it's not a terrible assumption. It's a fair question. And
1: yeah,
0: it's, I do think it's a complicated, I don't have that lived experience.
1: Yeah.
0: And it's a complicated question internally. I mean, this is something that the show's producer, Kasia Mihailovic, and I talked about at some length.
1: Yeah.
0: Oh,
1: good. So talk to me about that. Yeah.
0: I didn't get my Métis card for a really long time. And when I did, I mean, this all goes off in like a whole other direction.
1: It's okay.
0: But
1: that's what I love about podcasts. We can talk about stuff.
0: You know, I think one of the things to me that was really important is that I didn't really want to take up any space in that conversation, but I wanted to be able to give to, I guess, Indigenous communities in the ways that I could. It is, it's a really complicated thing for me.
1: Yeah.
0: So at one point I was covering a Métis story in Edmonton, and the guy that was there, Dr. Chris Anderson, who has worked in Indigenous studies at the U of A, was like, oh, a Pruden, you must be Métis. And I was like, oh, well, yeah, but I don't claim it or anything. And he said, why? And I said, well, I mean, I would never like want anything. I would never want to take, you know, funding or anything. And he was like, oh, that's really sad that the first thing that you would think about is what you could take. And I said, well, also, like, I've never suffered anything because of it. And he was like, oh, that's really sad that all you would think about is what you would suffer, and that you wouldn't think about what you could give.
1: Yeah. Or gain.
0: Yeah. Yeah. And so I thought about that for several years, and thought about, really part of it for me was that by not claiming it, by the fact that that totally died in my family,
1: yeah,
0: that those women are also forgotten,
1: yeah,
0: and discounted. And I think not wanting to, like, I mean, we talked about when our original press release for this, we debated whether I should say
1: identify that, as,
0: and Kasia was, I was talking it through. I'm like, okay, but if someone wrote a story that said a Métis journalist, I would hate to take up that space.
1: Oh.
0: But there is a question about going into a community that's not yours, Fort Chipewyan, whether it's an Indigenous community or a white community.
1: Mm-hmm.
0: I'm not a member. I don't live in Fort Chipewyan.
1: Yeah.
0: I think the idea that only people in certain communities can tell those stories, obviously people within community have a certain view and can be, you know, a really powerful way of telling those stories. I think also it can be a lot to put the responsibility that you have to tell, okay, all these stories are for you now. Yeah.

0: That's a lot.
1: Yeah.
0: I do have a platform. I have an ability to tell this story. And, you know, it was really important to me to try to tell it well. One of the things that we did was we instituted Cree language. So our episode titles are in Cree. And also at the end of each episode in the credits, there's a little sort of Cree language lesson in a sense. One of the ones that I think about a lot is episode 3, which is the trees hold knowledge, and that the trees that are around where Ambers were killed are witnesses. Mm-hmm. It's called What the Trees Know.
2: What the trees know? So kigwai mitos agek skaitagek.
0: Okay, that one's going to be a challenge.
2: So kigwai is the what? Mitosak is the trees? What they know. Giskeita is to know something.
0: Mm-hmm. Trying to tell Amber's story in what's sometimes called like a good way. Tell it in a good way. Meant also consulting with an elder at one point, and also having, I can sort of consider them my like panel of aunties, some Indigenous journalists who are also friends of mine, who listened to early drafts and gave their feedback specifically in this area. It was all part of, I think, trying to think about how can we do this kind of journalism differently and not be story takers.
1: Well, it's tangible. The work is lovely, as lovely as it can be when you're talking about something so tragic, and it's very tangible. So thank you for that.
0: Thank you.
1: Thanks for this.
0: Thank you.

That was reporter Jana Pruden, the host of the podcast In Her Defense, 50th Street. 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Crime Story is hosted by me, Kathleen Goldhar. Our producers are Nikki Manfredi and Mitchell Stewart. Sound designed by Julian Uzielli and Mitchell Stewart. Audio sourced from In Her Defense, a podcast from the Globe and Mail. Our senior producer is Kate Evans. Our video producer is Evan Agard. And our YouTube producer is John Lee. Executive producers are Cecil Fernandez and Chris Oak. Tanya Springer is the senior manager for CBC Podcasts, and Arif Narani is the director. 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
7: From CBC News, the world is sour. I'm Neil Kumar. The Montreal Canadiens have advanced to the second round of the Stanley Cup playoffs, following a 2-1 victory over the Tampa Bay Lightning in a Game 7 thriller. The CBC's Corbina Duro is at the Bell Centre in Montreal, where fans gather to watch the game.
8: This Bell Centre is so loud. Fans are happy because there is more playoff hockey in Montreal. Alex Newhook scored the game-winning goal. This fan base just erupted. Fans were just really excited for this moment, and now they are getting more hockey, and they will not be quiet. So what comes next for the Montreal Canadiens is that they have a game against the Buffalo Sabres on Wednesday in Buffalo. They are off to round two, and their Stanley Cup hopes are alive. Montreal is currently the only team in Canada with a chance to bring the Stanley Cup back to Montreal. Or back to Canada, I should say, and Montreal. The last time a Canadian team won the Stanley Cup, it was the Montreal Canadiens in 1993. And fans here are hoping that that is what happens this year.
7: And game one of the Habs second round series with the Sabres goes at 7 p.m. Eastern Time on Wednesday. Meantime, the Toronto Maple Leafs have found their next general manager. John Chechia, who's formerly with the Arizona Coyotes, will take on the role. The team has also hired Matt Sundin as an executive advisor. The U.S. military says it will begin supporting a mission to restore freedom of navigation through the Strait of Hormuz on Monday. Donald Trump announced the plan on social media, calling it Project Freedom. However, it's too soon to say what it will mean for global energy prices or the ceasefire with Iran. Tony Waterman reports.
9: President Trump has framed this as a humanitarian gesture to free up ships and crews that have been stranded for months. But U.S. naval escorts transiting through the strait would also be a direct challenge to Iran's control over it and risks kicking off a new front in the war. On Saturday, the deputy speaker of Iran's parliament, Ali Nikzad, said Tehran will not step back from the waterway and that the strait will not return to its pre-war state. President Trump claims talks with Iran are very positive, even after rejecting its latest proposal. He also said this weekend that airstrikes against Iran could resume. Iran says it's now reviewing the U.S.'s response to its 14-point peace offer as the stalemate between Tehran and Washington continues. Tony Waterman for CBC News, Washington.
7: German Chancellor Friedrich Merz says the United States remains his country's most important NATO ally. That's despite President Donald Trump's plans to withdraw thousands of U.S. troops from German soil. Trump has lashed out at Merz and other European leaders for staying out of the conflict and not spending more on defense. Prime Minister Mark Carney was the only non-European leader invited to the European Political Community Summit in Armenia this weekend. Evan Dyer tells us more.
10: This is an important part of Canada showing that it is committed not to let the European Union just fight on its own.
11: Christian Luprecht of RMC Kingston and Queens says Carney's Davos speech helped convince the Europeans Canada is on their side.
10: I think it read the tea leaves quite well.
11: Carney's been clear he wants to integrate Canada into Europe's defense planning and procurement as the continent rushes to rearm. Luprecht says the Europeans have responded enthusiastically with multiple visits in the past year by Germany's defense and energy ministers. But the Europeans want something in return for the market access and alliance they're extending to Canada.
10: There's an expectation that we will take the resources with which we have been blessed and put them to use for the security and sovereignty of our partners.
11: Leopold says the Europeans are now at the stage where they want to see the substance behind Canada's talk of integration with Europe. Canadian energy and critical minerals are what interests them most. Evan Dyer, CBC News, Yerevan, Armenia.
7: And that is The World This Hour. For CBC News, I'm Neil Kumar.

0: Hi, I'm Emily Ray Pasek, and here's a look at your local weather forecast. In Calgary, overnight, you'll see that wind die down, low of 6 degrees. Monday, mainly cloudy, but that wind is making a comeback, gusting to 50 kilometers an hour late in the morning, high of 12. In Medicine Hat, overnight, some clouds will move in, but clear before the morning, low of 6. Monday, a mix of sun and cloud, 30% chance of showers in the afternoon, high 14.
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2: Okay, here we go. Blackjack, $10 table, $10 high limit room, which no one is in.
1: Monday, late morning. This American Life producer Robin Semyon and I are in a casino that will remain unnamed here on the radio because we did not have permission to record. I did not ask for permission due to the nature of our visit.
2: Oh, let's see over here.
1: We stand by one of the blackjack tables, and Robin does a quick scan of the cards.
2: What's the count on this table?
3: -6.
1: We were there to count cards, to play blackjack and count cards while we did it, which gives a player such a big advantage against the house that most casinos ask you to leave the table if they catch you doing it. And how did we end up here? Well, we've gotten a lesson the day before in how to count cards.
4: We used to say that you could teach a piece of wood to play blackjack. You just have to be able to keep your wits

0: about you when you're at the table and not make too many mistakes.
1: We got our lesson from Andy Block, who played blackjack for what is possibly the most famous group of blackjack card counters, the so-called MIT Blackjack Team. The winnings inspired a best-selling book and a terrible Hollywood film called 21. These were real MIT students. Andy studied electrical engineering. There is no reliable way to know how much they won. They claim over $8 million between 1994 and 2000. After he quit the team, Andy put out an instructional DVD about how to count cards. He doesn't play much blackjack himself anymore.
0: Once I got known as a part of the MIT blackjack team, it became hard to play, and I would get kicked out of just about anywhere I try to play. And sometimes I would take friends there. They just wanted to see me get kicked out of someplace. Play for a little bit. After, you know, 15 minutes, an hour, they'd come over and ask me to leave.
1: Now, I don't know if I should assume that you've played blackjack or you know the rules, but if you haven't played or you don't know, here are the rules. Everybody at the table gets cards. You can ask for more cards if you want. The way that you do that is that you tell the dealer, hit me. You want your cards to add up as close to 21 as possible without going over. It's very simple. So simple that when you play, it feels winnable. And it seems like everybody you meet who plays blackjack has a system. Everyone thinks they can beat it.
0: Yeah, I've heard a lot of crazy systems about blackjack. You know, the best myths are the ones that are based in fact. And it is a fact that you can beat blackjack. You can actually beat the casinos. And the idea that it's possible to beat the casino is what made blackjack so popular.
1: I think this is what makes blackjack so special, is that you think you can beat it. But of course, as soon as you start to think you can beat it, it gets you into trouble. Here's how diabolical blackjack is. Unlike most casino games, if you play blackjack correctly, the casino barely has an edge. The odds are very close to 50-50. You win almost half the time. So the dream of winning is right there in front of you, just out of reach. And if you did have a system that could beat blackjack, imagine what that would mean. It's like the money is just sitting there in casinos everywhere, all over the world, huge stacks of chips and $100 bills waiting for you to take them home. No job, bad economy. If blackjack is beatable, your problems are solved. Today on our program, we watch people run after that dream, including some fine, upright, God-fearing people, including Robin and me. Stay with us and good luck with that ace. Okay, so when Andy Block says that you can beat the casinos, he is talking specifically about counting cards to change the odds. The mathematics of counting cards was nailed down in the 1950s and 60s. There is a way to count cards that definitively gives you an edge over the house. And you don't need to be a Rain Man or have a photographic memory to pull this off. A normal person can do it. So Robin and I decided that we wanted to learn. And I could pretend right now that there is a high-minded journalistic reason for this. You know, we wouldn't really understand what blackjack is all about if we didn't dive in ourselves. That would be a lie. We both heard of card counting. We wanted to try. For the same reasons that anybody does, we thought it would be so awesome to beat blackjack. And the thought that we would be doing it during our jobs, that we would be in a casino when the rest of the staff was back at the office editing and writing, amazing. So I can tell you what we learned in like 2 minutes. Here's how card counting works. Please remember this public radio station if it makes you rich. The basic idea is, for lots of reasons that we don't need to get into here, tens and aces are to your advantage as a blackjack player. So as the cards are dealt, what you want to know is, are there lots of tens and aces left in the deck for you to get? And by tens, I should say, I just don't mean the ten of hearts and the ten of spades and all that, but I mean like the face cards that add 10 to your hand when you play blackjack. Okay, so still with me, you want tens and aces and you count. And this is important. You're not going to keep track of the position of every single card. You're not memorizing the deck. That would be insane. They invented something that is way, way easier than that. You just keep a running tally, very rough one, of tens and aces. You start your tally at zero. When a ten or an ace is dealt, you subtract one from the tally. When a low card comes out, you add one. That's it. That's the whole thing. The running tally, that one number, that's all you need to know. Again, here's

0: block.
1: It's not a complicated thing. You don't need a great memory. You don't need to know how many queens are left in the deck. You just need to know that one number.
0: And when that one number, when you're running tally, gets up to 7 or 8 or 9, it means that there are lots of aces and tens left in the deck. So it's good for you, right? It's really, really good for you. And that is the time that you want to start to bet big. Like, your bet should jump up to 5 times what it was, Andy says. All you have to do is keep your running tally. And Andy demonstrated here. He dealt cards into a pile to demonstrate how that works.
1: So, -1, 0, +1, +2, +1, +2, +3, +2.
0: Then it was time for Robin and I to try this. Note that the pace changes just a little.
2: +2.
0: +2, it was a 3.
2: +1.
0: +1. 0. -1.
2: +1.
1: +1.
0: You know, I'm getting confused over which one gets the plus and which just gets the minus.
1: You're sad when tens and aces come out, especially when you don't get them.
0: You're sad when tens and aces come out, which is why they get subtracted.
2: There we go.
0: Okay. We tried a few more times. Andy would deal. Robin and I would keep the count in our heads. At the end, he would ask us the count.
1: Okay. What do you got?
0: -5.
2: -2.
1: -3.
0: Finally, on our 4th try, Andy dealt the cards. We kept the count in our heads. And at the end...
2: -8.
0: That's what I have, too.
1: All right. You guys both win. -8.
2: Shut up.
1: Well done.
2: My heart's racing a little bit.
1: You're ready to hit the tables.
0: And so, the next day, we headed to Atlantic City. We headed to the casino to hit the tables and try our techniques at the lowest stakes tables possible. We basically went into the kiddie pool. We skied the bunny hill. Did we win? Did the casino notice and send swarms of security guards with walkie-talkies to kind of ask us to play a different game? What happened to us? Later in this hour. This American Life, Myra Glass. Today's show is a rerun. Act 1. Render unto Caesar's palace what is due Caesar's palace. When you think professional gamblers, you don't think Christians. But there was a team of blackjack playing Christians, no joke. There's a documentary about it called Holy Rollers. They took in $3.5 million from casinos. To do that, the entire team had to know how to count cards. They had skills. But beyond that, what did a Christian card counting team have going for them that gave them an edge? Former Sunday school teacher Jack Hitt decided to find out.
3: The way Ben tells the story, it all began where so many great ideas originate. Reading in the bathroom. It was a book about gambling, and there was a 3-page chapter on blackjack, explaining how to count cards, and Ben thought, I could do this. He waited tables back then, minimum wage work, and he had just had his first kid. He and his wife were broke, and so one day, he came up with a plan to take their last $800 to a dinky casino outside of Seattle. And he won.
4: The first day, I remember making maybe just $500 or $1,000 in one night, and I've never seen money move like that before. You know, I was used to waiting tables, and every once in a while, I would get a $10 tip and maybe make $100 a night. But I just remember being fascinated by how fast this cash could move back and forth. It was just I started to see money differently.
3: Ben formed a small crew of card counters to hit the casinos together, and they did okay for a while. But after 3 years, that team fell apart. Ben said they just had different values. And so Ben and another player, his good friend Colin, decided that if they were going to create a great team, then they had to find new members they could trust completely. And that's when it hit them. The perfect source of blackjack players. It was right in front of them, at least on Sundays. Church.
4: Basically, all these people had been watching us play blackjack for the last 3 years, and they didn't know a lot about it, but they knew that I bought a house with the winnings. So there was all these kind of family members that had heard of the story, and I think, frankly, were just excited about the story. And me and my business partner, Colin, we went to different churches. So he had people from his church coming to him, and you know, word was kind of spreading, and people were like, oh, I heard about this blackjack thing. Are you guys hiring people? And we, if it was the right person, we would never say no.

0: Now that Ben and Colin had their players, they needed more money, a lot more money, if they hoped to win big. So they went to the same source. Using PowerPoint presentations, they showed their fellow Christians how much they'd been winning, not using luck or prayer, just math. And at the end of this presentation, here's what they pulled off. They convinced churchgoers to cash out their savings and retirement funds and hand them over to a pack of young people to carry straight into the devil's playground and risk at blackjack tables. Now I know what you're thinking. Wait, where's the Christ in cheating at blackjack? And isn't gambling a sin or just wrong? Turns out all the players asked those questions too. In fact, Ben said part of training a new team member always seemed to involve a moment when the player would be stricken by a crisis of faith. Ben said he got quite good at these rap sessions, and here was his argument. Yes, gambling's wrong, no question about that. But they weren't gambling at all, because they counted cards. Here's one of the players, Mike. He'll explain.
1: As a card counter, you go in there thinking, there's no such thing as luck, there's only math. We're going to sit down and work for 8 hours and make money. And that's the exact opposite of what 99.9% of all people do in a casino.
0: But even if you square in your heart that card counting is not a sin morally, isn't it illegal in some states, or at least considered cheating by the casinos?
2: No, it's not. No, one of the biggest misconceptions ever, and this drives me nuts, is it's so fundamental, but people don't get it. And I guess that's to the casino's credit, is people actually think that this is violating the rules of a casino. But we follow every rule that a casino has. In fact, if you call up a casino and you ask them, is it against the law to count cards? Is it against your rules to count cards? They'll be like, well, no, not really, but it is kind of frowned upon.
0: And so they pulled it off. Ben and Colin kept training more and more churchgoers, flying the members of their congregation to casinos all over the country. Soon enough, the casinos began to treat them as whales. That's what they called big-time gamblers, rewarding them with comps, free rooms, cases of liquor. They'd come home with amazing stories of winning thousands, sometimes tens of thousands, on the perfectly laid bet. Bragging rights all around. In order to convince the casinos that they were reckless high rollers and not card counters, they'd often wear costumes and take on personas, everything from golf pro to what one team member called gay art collector. In this scene from the documentary, you see Colin dressed as a mechanic in a jumpsuit and baseball cap. Ben, meanwhile, has gone full-on goth, white face paint, black lipstick with black outfit, and even black fingernails. But they never forgot this was a business, and business was good. To give you a sense of just how good, at the height of their team in 2007, Ben and Colin were rotating as many as 30 trained blackjack players through their transcontinental circuit. And remember, they would hand each member of the flock tens of thousands, sometimes as much as $80,000. And because you can't transfer money like that through, say, an ATM, the players carried this cash in envelopes, stuffed in their pockets. At the end of each trip, the members would return to Ben and Colin and report back their hours and winnings or losses. This was all done on the honor system. You can see why finding trustworthy, church-going collaborators was so important. When the whole team achieved a certain goal, $100,000 in winnings, they'd split the profits. And every quarter, Ben and Colin would host a team meeting at one of their houses in Seattle. Here's Colin at the big meeting in 2008.
3: You know, it's been another good quarter. Any guesses on how much we took from casinos in 2007?
4: 900,000.
3: Yeah. 900,000, 1.2, a million, something like that. Boom! Oh, you got it. $1.58 million taken out of casinos this year. I'm excited to take more money from casinos next year.
2: So for those of you that hate casinos, we're doing our part.
0: Did you catch that last part? If you hate casinos. Even after all the talk of it being a business and not gambling, there was still this nagging sense that what they were doing was somehow not part of the Christian mission. They were bleeding the casinos of evil money, doing their part. But occasionally, some players began to feel there was something wrong with what they were doing.

0: Take Mike. He had joined the team with the most Christian of all intentions. He used to be a youth pastor. His crisis of faith began with the ninth commandment, "Thou shalt not bear false witness against thy neighbor." Weren't all these costumes and fake biographies bearing false witness?
1: The high rollers are never mid-20 white kids, never. And they're going to say, "So what's your story, man? What do you do?" Well, what do I say at that point? Well, in the beginning of the team, I lied. I felt guilty right after I said that it was wrong, and it was a sin to lie to them.
0: And there were other deceptions, too. One involved playing in pairs. One person would count cards at the table, then they'd signal another teammate across the room to join the game and start betting big when the count favored the players. So you had to have a signal that looked like it wasn't a signal at all.
2: Oh, crossing of the arms. Yeah, it's really subtle. So we would cross our arms if it was a good count, and we would leave our arms open if it wasn't a high enough count.
0: This is Shirley, not her real name, by the way. There was this one time for Shirley, the most nerve-wracking bet of her life, that involved this exact tactic.
2: I was at the Venetian in Las Vegas. I was playing at a table. I had just finished, and there was actually another guy on the team who was playing at the same pit across from me. And he gave me the sign because the count is good. The table's hot.
0: So Shirley walked up to the table and put down her bet, a massive bet. And then another and another.
2: It was phenomenal because we kept winning and winning. There is layers of people behind us. We've got security around us. It's so intense. So I get two hands of 20. I got four tens, basically, which you think would be a great hand. The dealer pulls up a six. That means I have to split my tens.
0: Okay, a quick explanation for those of you who don't play. In blackjack, you're trying to get close to 21. Two tens add up to 20, so that's a really good hand. Splitting tens is crazy, what they call a deviation. And Shirley has just done it twice. But it's not crazy if you happen to know that the deck is momentarily packed with high cards and that the dealer probably would bust.
2: So I split my tens, and then I put another two grand on the other ten, and people are just like, "What's she doing? Whoa." I mean, there's like comments from the crowd. I mean, people, it's so much adrenaline when you're doing something that is completely against the blackjack book, but it's exactly what you're supposed to be doing. It's the right deviation, and you know you're going to kill it and win. Oh, my goodness. It was crazy. Ended up with $22,000 on that one hand by the time it was over. It was insane because I kept getting tens and I kept splitting them. And I'm super like excited but nervous at the same time, hoping that this dealer busts out, which he's supposed to do. And the dealer didn't bust.
0: Even though the dealer didn't bust as he was supposed to, it didn't matter. Splitting those tens and making such massive bets gave her away to security.
2: It's a red flag when you've got 20 and you're splitting it. They know that something's going on, and they can't catch on to it while you're doing your hand that quickly and make it all stop. But no, and I never played at the Venetian after that.
0: For some of the other card counters, they faced a different crisis of faith, the commandment about stealing. Remember, you're carrying around tens of thousands of dollars in your pocket and winning tens of thousands more, and nobody knows how much you've won or lost, except you. Their trust in each other began to suffer. One player lost big one night and phoned a lot of the other players. He was hysterical that he had cost the team so much. But their reaction? That he'd probably hadn't lost, but was stealing. Ben, the founder of the group, told me about one time when a team member claimed that he'd never even contemplated stealing. That struck Ben as unusual, and he immediately began suspecting that player of stealing.
3: Do you think some of the members of your team did steal money?
4: Yeah, I know people on this team mm-hmm. stole money. In fact, to be really honest, one of the decisions I made very recently was to go back to the founding members of the team before our team took off, and I admitted to them that I stole money from them.
3: Oh, wow.
4: Whoops.
3: Yeah. Ben, yeah. How much did you steal?
4: $8,000, I think.
3: And did you pay it back?
4: Yeah, I paid it back. The money was mm-hmm. stolen from me, from my car, and I had the choice of whether to report it or not. And at the time, I made

0: a very quick decision, and I decided that our family couldn't afford it, and I fudged the paperwork, and I said that I lost it at a casino. So those were three of my close friends. I had to go to those guys years later and tell them the truth.
1: Throughout it all, playing blackjack never stopped being a little strange for the Christians. Trying to make money surrounded by almost every temptation. Free booze, plane tickets, beautiful prostitutes, easy money. But they had to stay focused on their job, counting cards. For some, it was lonesome, like Jesus in the wilderness. Here's Mike in the desert of Las Vegas.
2: It's funny, I talked to one of the guys on the team about what I did, and he had the exact same experience. Go up to my suite, which was usually, you know, 1,100, 1,200 square feet, gigantic, big TVs everywhere, bars. I had one that had a stripper pole in the bathroom, but I would be by myself or with other card counters. I traveled with one or two other of the players. And I would go up into my casino room, and I would order some real simple meal, you know, like a club sandwich. And then I would just sit in the chair, no music, no television, and just look out the window over the strip and feel lonely because you felt isolated. You know, you can't be open with the casino, who you are. And when you're open with your Christian friends, they're either way too excited about it or they think you're doing the most evil thing in the world.
1: In the end, the church team split up in 2011, and not because any of them succumbed to gambling or any other temptation. They believed in God and his glorious gift of math. But apparently God gave none of them the patience of Job needed to endure the mind-numbing work of card counting. So they all went their separate ways, even though many worked only half-time, 20-hour weeks, and earned a full-time wage, around $40,000 a year. It wasn't worth it. Mike now sells cell phones to pay for his studies at a pastor's college, and he intends to start a church when he gets out. Shirley returned to being a stay-at-home mom. Even Ben and Colin bailed to take new jobs. Colin starts websites now, and Ben says he makes more money from doing internet marketing than he did from playing blackjack. God works in mysterious ways. Sometimes he enlightens you like Paul on the road to Damascus, a blinding epiphany convincing you to quit your old ways. Other times, God gets you to virtue by boring you to death.
3: Jack Hitt. In the years since we first broadcast today's program, Mike's dream of starting a church came true. He has a congregation in Batavia, Ohio. Colin went on to write one of the most popular books out there on blackjack. It's called The 21st Century Card Counter. The documentary about card counting Christians is at Holy Rollers, the movie.
4: -4.
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4: -4.
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4: -5.
6: On the bus to Atlantic City, This American Life producer Robin Semien and I practiced counting cards on these card counting apps that we downloaded to our phones. There are dozens of these. If you heard the beginning of today's program, you heard that she and I took a lesson in card counting. Now, we headed to a casino to try it out. Robin had mastered card counting much better than I had. I was much better at knowing proper blackjack strategy. You know, how to play the cards, when to hit, all that. In other words, as I told Robin when we got off the bus,
7: so between the two of us, we comprise one competent player.
6: Our tutor, Andy Block, said that one day of practice before we went into a casino would not be enough, that it would take weeks, and he was right. Robin could count the cards, but it was so difficult. It required such focus that she had trouble speaking to anyone at all. People at the table, it was all guys, would say things to Robin. They asked if we were on our honeymoon at one point, and uncharacteristically, Robin said nothing. When we took a break after an hour, we found this empty lounge and recapped. She had a headache from all the non-stop counting. It was so hard.
4: I can't say a sentence. I can't remember how to play basic blackjack. It's weird. Like, I'm looking at these two cards and I'm like, 7 plus 5, that's my hand. What's 7 plus 5? What does that mean? Like, I can't remember what the basic

0: Yeah, I just can't remember.
1: And then as soon as that happens, everybody at the table starts telling you, oh, you have a 12. Here's what you're supposed to do. Like, I love how everybody's just jumping in.
0: Oh, yeah, they're all there for me. It was a whole team of guys ready to tell me how to play. Lance, totally comfortable. Yeah.
1: We made mistakes. Our biggest mistake, I think, was that the count at the table we were at was mostly negative. It was mostly against us for most of the time that we sat there. I realized later that Andy would have gotten up and found a different table. The real pros switch tables a lot. But we held our own. And at the end of 2 hours, we were in a great situation. The count was 7, and there were 2 decks left to deal. And if you're not totally following this, all you need to know is that was good. That was good for us. It meant lots of good cards were coming. So we boosted our bets, just like you're supposed to, from the minimum bet at this casino, which was $10 a bet. I bet $50. Robin bet $30. Cards were dealt. I got a pair of tens. She got a pair of tens. These are, by the way, great hands. You're trying to make 21, and we each had 20. The dealer had one card down, and the card that was showing was a 5, one of the worst possible hands for the dealer. Robin and I talked about what happened next on the bus ride home.
2: And then the dealer ended up dealing herself 21.
0: Yeah, she flipped her whole card. It was also a 5. So then she had 10. And then she dealt herself another card, and it was an ace. 21. We should have split our 10s. You would have gotten that ace.
1: Okay, non-blackjack people, splitting 10s is something that nobody would ever do except a card counter. It's what gets the woman kicked out of the casino in Jack Hitt's story. At Atlantic City, they don't kick you out, but if they spot you counting cards, they start shuffling the deck after every hand, or they come over and tell you that you can only bet the minimum bet at the table, which is basically telling you, go away. But once Robin brought up this idea that we should have split our 10s, it was hard to let it go.
2: I would have gotten the A's.
0: Yeah.
2: It would have stopped her from getting the A's. We would have made all sorts of extra money.
0: And then they would have kicked us out for being so good. That's all I wanted.
2: To get kicked out for being good.
0: Yeah.
2: Instead, we walked out in shame.
0: Instead, we just sucked.
1: We bet high when the count was good, just like you're supposed to. And dumb luck made us lose anyway. Which is part of the game. The dealer got 21, which beat our 20. We made big bets and then lost one more hand after that and walked away down. Total losses, this is my money, by the way, and it's a lot, $348 in 2 hours. First time out.
0: I feel like we could have done better. I think you should come back next week.
1: Yeah, me too. We've both been practicing.

0: too. Power is today, gone tomorrow. Now we have this story of somebody who thought that she knew how to play blackjack. She played for years. She didn't count cards, but she says that she knew the basic strategy cold. We've changed her name to protect her privacy. Sarah Koenig tells what happened.
1: One day in 2006, a woman I'm going to call Angie Bachman went to the Caesars Indiana Casino and began to lose. She played blackjack. That was always her game. But on this night, when she ran out of her own money, the casino offered her what are called counter checks, like a loan from the casino that you're supposed to pay back. She signed a paper for $10,000, $20,000, $30,000, six checks for a total of $125,000. This is not a happy gambling story, so you know what happens next. She can't pay back the money, any of it. So the casino takes her to court, says Angie Bachman owes us $125,000, and not only that, we're suing her for damages tripling that amount, $500,000 in all. This isn't unusual that casinos go after debtors like Bachman in court. What is somewhat unusual is what happened next. Bachman hired a lawyer named Terry Nofsinger, who argued that not only did she not owe the casino money, but they owed her money. I put to Nofsinger the question you might be having at this very moment. Wait, what? Why is she not liable? It seems like if you go to a casino, that's like, you know what you're doing. Like, what's your best one sentence argument for why it is that you believe she shouldn't be held responsible?

0: Because at the time of those losses, she has passed the point of no return to where she has no control over what she's doing, comma, and the casinos know it and take advantage of it. They knew she was a compulsive gambler. They knew she didn't have control. Now, here's the difficult thing. A lot of people wouldn't believe me. You know, I've even had friends of mine who it took a while to convince them that I was really telling the truth, that this was really what was happening.
1: I heard about this case from New York Times reporter Charles Duhigg. It's in his new book called The Power of Habit, which is about how habits form in our brains and also about how companies tap into those habits to get us to spend money. In Bachman's case, money she didn't have. Duhigg also calls her Angie Bachman in his book, by the way. Bachman's lawsuit made news, and some of the reaction was backlash. Nasty online comments lamented the ever-increasing abrogation of personal responsibility. One person wrote, "What's next, suing supermarkets because you eat too much?" And another, "Not unless Lamborghini pays my speeding tickets." And another, "Can I sue Budweiser for getting me drunk?" I have to say, the case initially struck me as flimsy, too. And when Nofsinger first heard about gambling addiction, he didn't buy it either. Years earlier, he'd gotten a call from a guy named David Williams. Williams had lost everything, including his house, playing slots on a local riverboat casino. He'd told Nofsinger he'd run red lights driving to the riverboat so he could be there the second the casino opened, that he'd sat at the same slot machine for 20 hours straight.
0: With regard to David Williams, when he came in, he told me the story, and I was incredulous. So I went down to the office that Saturday, I told you, and I read about compulsive gambling. I read DSM-4, and I read some of the other scientific literature that was online, and I thought, this guy, I think he's telling the truth. And everything I learned from there on confirmed to me that David Williams was telling the truth. It seemed clear to me that the casino had to know that he was a compulsive gambler and that he was one of their favorites. And they would put him up at night in the fancy suites and give him drinks and meals and all these things. So I felt like they were taking advantage of him. And I thought the evidence supported that. And we filed a lawsuit.
1: The lawsuit didn't work. It was rejected in federal court. But afterwards, Nofsinger started to get phone calls from Arizona, Southern California, Seattle, Mississippi, Massachusetts. All gamblers with similar stories. After a while, he started keeping track. He's got a list now with about 40 names on it. He told every one of these callers the same thing. "I believe you, but I can't help you." Until Bachman. Since she was already being sued by the casino, he thought maybe his counter-argument could get traction in the courts this time. He hoped to make visible the very thing he believes the rest of us don't see or understand. The lengths to which casinos go to keep gamblers playing, including addicted gamblers. His argument boiled down to this. Caesars had a duty not to protect Mrs. Bachman from herself, from her own gambling habits, but to protect Mrs. Bachman from itself, from Caesars. When her gambling started, Bachman was a housewife in Iowa, the mother of three girls. She started playing blackjack, first pretty small amounts, just once a week or so. Soon enough, she was hooked, doing all the typical things addicted gamblers do, chasing losses, borrowing money from her mother to pay her debts. Then at the very end of 2001, she filed for bankruptcy. She says she'd written $20,000 worth of checks to the Harrah's Casino in Council Bluffs, and the checks had bounced. Bachman says Harrah's knew about the bankruptcy, that even the dealers there knew about the bankruptcy. She remembers having conversations with them about her bankruptcy. Nevertheless, the casino welcomed her back.
2: What they told me at that point was, it's fine that you continue to come in. It's fine that you play. You know that you can't write a check here. We won't allow you to write checks, but, you know, go ahead and continue to come back. Just bring cash. Just bring cash. So
1: she did. Then in 2004, both her parents died, and Bachman inherited close to $1 million. She says the staff at Harrah's and Council Bluffs figured out she'd come into money after she stopped in there one day, and a host took notice of the amounts she was playing. He invited her into the player's lounge, chatted her up. "What, did you win the lottery or something? What's going on in your life?" Bachman says she more or less told him what had happened and kept betting with larger amounts than in the past. After that, she says, vouchers and coupons and invitations started coming in the mail with big offers. She'd moved from Iowa to Tennessee by this point, so they offered her hotel rooms for as long as she wanted them, a week, 2 weeks, and gifts started coming, too.

0: times a week from various casino hosts throughout the country, really.
1: I have been assigned to be your casino host here in Kansas City, and I was just calling. I know that you haven't been in for a while.
2: Bachman played me a few of these messages from her answering machine.
1: And that you had a birthday coming up, so I was calling to invite you.
2: At some point, she signed the 6 counter checks for $125,000. This time, because she knew she didn't have the money, she was frantic.
0: I was in a panic, and I had talked to the host and said, I don't have it. I have to go home and figure it out. All right, then, you know, we'll... They said, all right, do you want to go to the Kentucky Derby?
2: Wait, what?
0: Yeah. If you get that money and then you pay us, then you can go to the Kentucky Derby.
2: If this level of cheerful relentlessness sounds far-fetched, well, here's a voicemail from Caesars, Indiana, the same casino she owed $125,000 to. It's from Bachman's answering machine.
3: From Caesars, Indiana, I just wanted to reach out and give you a quick call. We're a few weeks away from Derby, and just want to confirm if you guys are still going to be joining us up here. And just set up any type of golf arrangements or anything like that.
2: The Kentucky Derby was in May. Bachman had been wiped out, remember, back in March. Looking back at it all, she knows she did this to herself, that she's responsible. But Bachman also thinks the casinos knew what she was doing better than she did, that they sat back and watched it happen. That's why she sued. Because of the terms of the settlement Bachman and Caesars eventually worked out, the company wasn't at liberty to talk about the details of her case. In a statement, a spokesperson from Caesars Entertainment wrote, quote, "There are many specific points we would contest, but we are unable to do so at this point." The spokesperson pointed out that the conversations Bachman says she had with casino employees, her dealings with staff, they're all unverified, which is true. But I did talk to several other people, former casino employees, and one veteran gambler, who all said that most of the interactions Bachman says she had with the casino are plausible and pretty typical. The Caesars statement went on to say that their marketing isn't predatory. They're just doing what any smart company does. Quote, "We look for ways to attract customers, and we make efforts to maintain them as loyal customers. When our customers change their established patterns, we try to understand why and encourage them to return. That's no different than a hotel chain, an airline, or a dry cleaner," unquote. Gary Loveman is the CEO and president of Caesars Entertainment. Loveman was a Harvard professor who came to the company to design and implement the marketing strategies targeting customers through the Total Rewards cards I mentioned earlier, which changed the industry. Last fall, Loveman talked to our colleagues at Planet Money for a different story about marketing. But he also addressed this problem of addicted gamblers. He was categorical. He said the company does not want them as customers.
4: We do not wish to be in the business of serving addicted gamblers. I have 75,000 people that work with me who go home to their families and kids like I do. None of them want to go home thinking that they've just helped an addicted gambler do further harm to themselves or their families. So our objective is to try to identify addicted gamblers as best we can and encourage them to seek treatment and help. And to the degree they're willing to identify themselves as addicted or troubled gamblers, not serve them in any fashion, not market to them, not lend them money, and where the law allows, not permit them in the casino.
2: Well, maybe. This is Christian Kunder. For about 6 years, he worked at Caesars Palace in Las Vegas, both before and after it was taken over by Harrah's. Did you ever serve gamblers that you knew personally, like you knew or suspected that they were addicted?
5: Yes.
2: You did?
5: Yes. There's a lot of people that come through that were obvious. I've seen players gambling and I go home, come to work the next night. They're still there in their same clothes. At the same, in the same seat.
2: And no one's saying anything to them?
5: Absolutely not.
2: Kunder's title was assistant casino manager, what's more commonly known in casinos as a pit boss. At Caesars, he typically worked the high limit room. Depending on the night, he was in charge of anywhere from 30 to 100 dealers. I asked him about Loveman's quote. So when he says we do everything we can to identify, our objective is to try to identify addicted gamblers as best we can and encourage them to seek treatment and help. That's not true?
5: Not one bit. Not the slightest part. In no way.
2: The only exception, he said, was if someone was suicidal.
5: Until they come to us, you can come in every day and there's really...

0: I could go to my VP and say, listen, this guy's a degenerate. I know he's got a problem. It's not for us to get involved in. Those are people who, a lot of those guys can have you fired that next morning. So, I mean, nobody's going to take that chance.
1: I ran all this by Caesars Entertainment, the supposed difference between their policy on paper and what actually happens on the casino floor. In response, a spokesman wrote to me that diagnosing problem gambling is extremely difficult, even for trained clinicians. And that, quote, we take responsible gaming seriously and train our customer-facing employees to listen to things that customers say that raise concerns about their ability to gamble responsibly, unquote. The company also noted that Caesars was the first to have a national self-exclusion program that allows customers to ban themselves from Caesars casinos. And it's true, Bachman did not ban herself from any casino. If you're not sold by now on the idea that the casino is partly to blame for Bachman's losses, that Caesars wronged Bachman, in the lawsuit's words, quote, by enticing her to gamble, even though it knew that she did not have the capabilities to resist such enticements, unquote. Maybe two researchers at Southern Illinois University, Reza Habib and Mark Dixon, can at least persuade you that Bachman made irrational choices about gambling, not because she's an idiot, but because neurons in the reward-seeking part of her brain were overriding her rational decision-making. Reza Habib is a neuroscientist and so, of course, does not like to anthropomorphize the brain, but I don't mind saying it. Her wiring had turned against her. Habib's colleague, Mark Dixon, is a behavioral psychologist. His lab at Southern Illinois is set up like a casino. He's got slots, a roulette table, a blackjack table, craps table.
2: It looks like a casino.
1: Really?
2: Maybe not a five-star casino, but maybe a two-star casino on the interstate somewhere.
1: Habib and especially Dixon have spent a long time studying what's called the near-miss effect. In slot machines, a near-miss is just what it sounds like. It's when, say, two cherries line up on the payoff line, and then the third is about to come but stops just short or just past the payoff line. It's like you almost won, which, of course, in a game of chance like slots is impossible. The results are random. Despite that, gamblers in Dixon's lab will inevitably say that the near misses are closer to a win than a loss, that they like them more than a loss. That reaction is what Dixon calls maladaptive.
2: Because a loss is a loss is a loss.
1: In 2006, Dixon teamed up with Habib to see if they could figure out what was happening to people neurologically when they saw near misses. They scanned the brains of 22 gamblers, 11 addicted, or what they called pathological gamblers, and 11 non-pathological gamblers, as all these people watched near misses on slot machine displays. The results surprised them, because while both addicted and non-addicted gamblers said the near misses felt more like wins, their brains said something different. Here's Reza Habib.
3: What you see in the non-pathological gamblers is that the regions that are activated for losses, those same regions tend to be also activated for near misses. And so the brain, at least, processes these near misses in the same way that it processes losses in the non-pathological gamblers. In pathological gamblers, the same regions that are activated for wins are also activated for near misses. And so these include regions such as the amygdala, which is a region involved in emotional processing, as well as parts of the brainstem, which are involved in reward and dopamine function, which is part of the reward system. So the pathological gamblers are seeing, or their brains at least, are responding to these near misses in the same way that they respond to wins.
1: It's crazy.
2: It's way crazy. And so you are experiencing those same sensations as a win when you're not winning.
1: Habib and Dixon say the casinos know all about the near-miss effect. And since the 80s, slot machines have been programmed to capitalize on it. Habib and Dixon said that the near-miss effect happens in all kinds of gambling, including blackjack. And that it's possible that even just an enticing phone call from a casino host could have fired up Angie Bachman's maladaptive brain pathways. That her brain could have been reacting to the phone calls as it would to a near-miss, especially if the message was, come win your money back. So let's say for a second that Angie Bachman's case went to trial. And the questions before the jury were, if the casino knew she was addicted, is Caesars really the one responsible? And was Bachman, as her lawyer contends, quote, incompetent in terms of this act of borrowing money?
2: You know, whether or not she's completely controlled by or has control over her own behavior, I think is open to debate. It depends, I guess, on your worldview of if you believe in free will and choice or if you believe that people's behavior is under environmental control.
1: Well, what do you believe?
2: Well, as a behavioral psychologist, I would tend to believe the latter.
1: Okay, so if you're on the-

0: the jury. Forget me on the jury. Wait, say you're on the jury. What are you going to, how would you decide?
1: Well, I think I would probably need to look at the case more. What happened earlier on that led her into this mess that she found satisfaction from gambling away.
0: Yeah, but as a juror,
1: savings.
0: We don't care about any of that. It's just the crime on the table. You don't have the luxury of getting into her psychology that way as a juror. You're just sitting there.
1: Okay, well, right. Okay, well, I guess if you're going to push me on this, I would say that the casinos should not be held accountable.
0: Should not be held accountable.
1: Should not be held accountable because I think they only played a part. They only played a participating factor in a complex life. Not guilty.
2: Yeah, I would say not guilty as well. She's guilty.
1: Pay it back.
0: Just pay it back that she's guilty. That's so interesting. That's so interesting. It's not what I would have guessed.
2: You know, it's very difficult. Certainly, it's not moral. I mean, if we talk about it morally, was it right if they knew and they tempted her further? Probably not.
0: Judge Terry Crone of the Indiana Court of Appeals agreed. Quote, from a moral standpoint, Caesar's predation and prosecution of a pathological gambler is repugnant, he wrote. But it was 2-1, and Judge Crone was in the minority. The majority ruled that Bachman couldn't bring her counterclaim because, quote, there is no common law duty obliging a casino operator to refrain from attempting to entice or contact gamblers that it knows, or should know, are compulsive gamblers, unquote. In other words, it's perfectly legal for Caesars to target an addicted gambler like Angie Bachman. It might be wrong, but it's legal.
3: Sarah Koenig, these days she's at Serial Productions. Since we first broadcast today's show, Mark Dixon moved from SIU to the University of Illinois. Thanks to Charles Duhigg, who now writes for The New Yorker, his book The Power of Habit is where we heard about this story. If you or somebody you know is struggling with a gambling problem, the National Council on Problem Gambling has resources. You can call or text 1-800-MY-RESET.
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10: Radiolab is celebrating the unsung places on our Earth and deep inside us. 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It's a look at the overlooked and overlooked no more. Unsung places on Radiolab. 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
11: From CBC News, the world is sour. I'm Neil Kumar. Donald Trump has announced a U.S.-led operation to free stranded ships in the Strait of Hormuz. The stalemated talks between the U.S. and Iran over the future of the crucial waterway has kept it at a standstill. But as Katie Simpson tells us, the two sides are exchanging proposals.
12: American forces patrolling the waters leading into the Strait of Hormuz will soon have a new role. President Donald Trump says the U.S. will work to escort stranded ships and their crews out of the area starting Monday morning local time. Trump says ships

0: ships from countries and companies that have nothing to do with the conflict will be freed, warning if this humanitarian process is interfered with, bad actors will be dealt with forcefully. Trump says his team is in contact with Iranian negotiators.
1: They told me about the concept of the deal. They're going to give me the exact wording now.
0: On Saturday, the U.S. reviewed Iran's latest proposal to end the conflict. Today, a spokesman for Iran's foreign ministry said it had received a response from the U.S. through intermediaries in Pakistan, and the regime is now reviewing that response. Katie Simpson, CBC News, Washington.
2: 10 years ago this weekend, Alberta experienced one of the worst wildfires in history. More than 80,000 residents fled Fort McMurray, and about 10% of the homes were destroyed. The city's fire chief, Jody Butts, brought many lessons.
3: Never let a disaster go to waste, and we definitely took the opportunity to learn from that. I promise you, we will have wildfire this year. I can't tell you where or how the impact will be, but we are ready for the next wildfire that's going to come this year, and that's the change.
2: But says the lessons learned stopped a massive wildfire from devastating Fort McMurray in 2024. And the difficult anniversary comes as this year's wildfire season begins in Western Canada. Joe Horwood reports.
4: As Canada emerges from the cold frost of winter, wildfire season is rekindling in the West. In Sandy Beach, a summer village about 50 kilometers northwest of Edmonton, an emergency alert issued Saturday night, warning its few hundred residents to prepare for a possible evacuation.
5: That fire jumped across the road and has burnt about 2.5 hectares of forest.
4: Director of Emergency Management for the village, Brian Brady, says it began as a structure fire. Three homes were engulfed within minutes. Firefighters were able to bring the flames under control Sunday morning, but the emergency alert remains in place. Natural Resources Canada says two main factors behind wildfires are moisture and temperature. With Canada warming at a rate twice the global average, more wildland fires are igniting, spreading faster, and affecting more Canadians. Joe Horwood, CBC News, Calgary.
2: The World Health Organization says a suspected hantavirus outbreak has killed three people on an Atlantic cruise. At least three people on board are sick. The WHO does not name the ship, but South African media say it was a Dutch flagged vessel sailing from Argentina to Cape Verde. The Montreal Canadiens are moving on to the second round of the Stanley Cup playoffs after beating the Tampa Bay Lightning 2-1 in Game 7 of their first round series. The CBC's Corbina Duro is at the Bell Centre in Montreal.
6: So the Habs are going to have to continue practicing because they don't have to clean up their locker rooms because they're off to round two. They will be playing the Buffalo Sabres, which starts on Wednesday. So Habs fans told me that they're getting ready to figure out their plans, where they're going to watch the games. Game three will be here. Game four will be here. And fans say that they are going to pack up the Bell Center.
2: Game one is in Buffalo on Wednesday night at 7 p.m. Eastern time. And in the NBA playoffs...
7: And they will be eliminated. Perfect season for the Raptors. Take it to seven. Comes to an end. The Cleveland Cavaliers advance for round two.
2: The Toronto Raptors have now been eliminated after a first-round loss in Game 7 to the Cleveland Cavaliers. The final score was 114-102. The Cavs now move on to face the Detroit Pistons in the second round. And that is The World This Hour. For CBC News, I'm Neil Kumar.

0: Hi, I'm Emily Rapasik, and here's a look at your local weather forecast. In Calgary, overnight, you'll see that wind die down, low of 6 degrees. Monday, mainly cloudy, but that wind is making a comeback, gusting to 50 kilometers an hour late in the morning, high of 12. In Medicine Hat, overnight, some clouds will move in, but clear before the morning, low of 6. Monday, a mix of sun and cloud, 30% chance of showers in the afternoon, high 14.
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2: Yeah.
5: Okay, ready? Hey, yep. I'm Lulu Miller.
6: I'm Latif Nasser.
5: This is Radio Lab, and this week we are bringing you four stories. Four celebrations, if you will, about the overlooked, the ignored,
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5: And to start us off on this journey, we are going to start with a story that Jad hosted a few moons back.

0: And we should say that this story does contain some language that is not suitable for littles, so be forewarned. And now, on to Jad.
1: Hey, I'm Jad Abumrad. This is Radiolab. This week, we want to share a story that really caught our attention. It's a story told by this guy.
2: My name is Brandon Obunu. I'm an assistant professor in the Department of Ecology and Evolutionary Biology at Brown University.
1: It's a story he told on stage for the podcast Story Collider, which is a live storytelling show. Huge thanks to them for letting us borrow this. It's a story that, you know, touches on all the things that we're all thinking about right now. Takes it into some new territory. Brandon started the story when he told it on stage with an incident that happened to him in college when he's living in D.C.
2: Rule number one. When you see the lights at your back or in your eyes and they're unmistakable, stop moving. Raise your hands slowly from their side, five fingers extended, so that they know that there's nothing in your hands. Stop, wait for instructions. You see, you have to think about the police report. You don't want it to say that he lunged, or he reached for something that looked like a weapon, or the mysterious, he made a menacing gesture. No, officer, I'm not carrying any weapons. That's rule number two. Use officer early and often. Why? You have to let them know that you know the power dynamic. After all, they got the badge and the gun. You? You were just born with the wrong set of physical traits. Officer number one stood with the gun loaded, pointed towards me, ready to go, ready to be a hero. Officer number two approached, "Are you carrying any drugs, sir?" Sir, I guess I respect that. No, officer. After a thorough search, and I mean thorough, the interest turns to the contents of my backpack, a black JanSport that had some bad graffiti on the small pocket. I was a senior at Howard University, a chemistry and mathematics major at the time. And like most people at that stage, my backpack told a lot about me. There was some moldy potato chips back. Some sketch pads and some notepads, copy of Source magazine, and a couple mixtapes. And I mean real mixtapes, not the stuff that you guys talk about. And much, much more. Officer number two had to sift through the contents, and I heard all the ruffling. Eventually, officer two emerged with an object of interest and slammed it on the hood of the car, and under the flashlight, it went. Leninger, Nelson, and Cox, Principles of Biochemistry, second edition. Officer two was persistent, however, and raised the book and shook it out, trying to find the contraband. And officer two was successful. Down went several note cards that were placed in the chapter on Michaelis Menten kinetics. Officer number two was persistent still and ruffled through the contents of the bag and emerged with another item, a little bit smaller, slammed it on the hood of the car. A draft of my senior thesis, highly annotated with the title, The Liberation of RNA. Now,
1: The story that you tell begins with this sort of oh-so-familiar pulled over by cops.
3: Right.
1: When was that, by the way?
3: Late fall of 2001.
1: Huh. Producer Soren Wheeler and I ended up calling up Brandon, asking him a few questions about the story.
3: I mean, just to add a little bit of context,

0: this is around the time of the Amadou Diallo case.
1: Oh, wow.
0: In New York. It's like a couple years after that, probably. Interacting with law enforcement has been a part of my life since really, you know, right after, you know, early adolescence.
2: So the liberation of RNA, this thesis that they find in your bag, what kind of work were you doing at that point?
0: So I was a chemistry major in math. I studied math a lot. So I was math and chemistry, and I had joined Susan Gottesman's lab.
2: More on her in a second.
0: In college. She had made this discovery of these RNA molecules that kind of regulated genes. And my work was focused on one of those small RNA molecules, these autonomously functioning RNA molecules that are responsible for switching genes on and off. And that was a pretty new discovery. RNA, we thought RNA was just this informational intermediate between DNA and protein. But I think in the 90s, we learned that RNA actually does things in a cell. It can actually function like an enzyme. It's doing things in a cell. Like now this is kind of common knowledge. But back then that was a pretty new discovery that this stuff is really active and is an important part of the way life functions across the biosphere.
2: So when you say liberate RNA, you mean let's give RNA its due.
0: That's right.
2: That it needs to be elevated.
0: Yes, yes.
3: We had historically put RNA in a box, but RNA was bigger than that.
2: And so you describe in your story that RNA was in a box. I wonder, did you see RNA as a kind of, what's the not dumb way to ask this? As a like analog to your own life?
0: Oh, totally. Well, totally. Really? I mean, I think I absolutely use my science as, you know, I do my science biographically. In all of my science, even now, I find a personal connection to the essence of the question, which is why I was writing a thesis called The Liberation of RNA. And as when I wrote about the liberation of RNA, there was nothing explicitly political in that. It was about RNA.
2: Right.
0: It was totally a biochemistry thesis. But nonetheless, I definitely saw that thread that, you know, Susan Gottesman kind of and colleagues had discovered this set of molecules that kind of had expanded our appreciation of what was possible. And I kind of felt that was a little bit of a metaphor for my whole life at that point.
2: And did you feel like, I mean, because you identified with RNA and, you know, the orthodoxy is DNA is everything. You are your genes. Did you then have a adversarial relationship to DNA? Or is that?
0: No, I didn't have an adversarial relationship with DNA. I still love DNA, and I think DNA is, you know, one of the most, I got no beef with DNA, but I think.
4: It's a great molecule.
0: It's a great molecule. A lot of my best friends are DNA, but I do, I from early, and at that point, I was politically aware and scientifically aware. I was aware of things like, for example, like scientific racism. That was definitely something I was aware of. And I was definitely aware of the ways that DNA was weaponized in scientific racism, even at that stage.
2: Yeah. All right. So maybe we should circle back to Susan Gottesman, whose lab you're working in at that point.
3: I conducted this research in the laboratory of Susan Gottesman at the National Institutes of Health. To this day, one of my truest scientific heroes, both maybe the nicest and the smartest person I've ever had the pleasure of meeting, let alone working with. She might have stood 5'3", but she towered over the field. Her work used bacterial genetics to understand kind of basic questions in bacterial physiology. And recently, she had discovered several small RNAs in bacterial and in E. coli. And I focused a lot of my work in my lab on that. I owed a lot to Dr. Gottesman. She saw talent in me before I did. She believed in me and gave me an opportunity. And a lot of the greatness of Dr. Gottesman came out in my failures. I was coming from chemistry where, like, yeah, you might have an explosion, but there was no contamination, you know? Right? And so I had fairly heavy hands in the laboratory. And she would say things like, you being smart is not going to make a correct bacterial growth curve, Brandon. Or even better, yeah, I think you'll be a good theoretician one day. But I owed everything to Dr. Gottesman.

0: I was young and naive at the time, but I understood that I was working for somebody very special, and I was honored to be connected to her. 15 or so years later.
1: So you jump forward 15 years. Can you just, before we get to that next scene, connect the dots? Who were you in the interim?
0: So after leaving Susan's lab, I actually did a Fulbright in Kenya where I studied malaria.
1: Oh.
0: And I come back, I enter medical school at Yale.
1: Wow.
0: Then I switched into a PhD program where I did my PhD in virus evolution at Yale, and I haven't looked back. So I'm a, at this point, I'm a professor. I'm sitting on a sectional couch in front of a 60-inch HD TV, 4K, that I own. It's January 2019. I got olive tamponade hummus, cauliflower chips, and a local root beer. And I'm tuned in to watch a movie. PBS American Masters Decoding Watson. This documentary was about James Watson. Now, James Watson's been an for decades. Right? Hold on.
1: We should probably say that James Watson is part of the duo that discovered the double helix structure of DNA. He has made racist comments at several points during his career and gotten in trouble for it.
0: And presumably, I was tuning in because, this is a good series. The Decoding, the Masters, American Masters have been good. And you can learn. There's always something interesting to learn about people. But really, I confess that I was tuning in kind of like most people tune in when they're watching boxing. You can say, well, I want to see a match of stars, but you want to see a knockout, right? You want to see something kind of dramatic happen. And James Watson delivered. Doubling down on his 2007 comments, where he said, though I hope people are equal, people who have to deal with black employees don't believe this to be true. He had further things to say about black people and white people, differences he attributed to genetics. My visible demeanor oscillated between kind of horrified shuddering and kind of uncomfortable laughter. But inside, I was hurting. So I had been keeping up with James Watson through the years just because I had read all the stuff. I had read his biography. I knew a lot about him. I think what was jarring about that experience for me was everything else I had read that he said. So I'd actually never seen him say any right of these troubling things before. It really made my skin crawl. Mm. And it became personal in an odd way when I heard him say it. Interestingly enough, however, those comments were not the most notable part of that documentary film. What I noticed was several notable female women scientists were in the film and had passed through his lab at various points and were talking, famous people. And I was like, wow, this is very interesting given Watson's similarly problematic past when it comes to gender. So I said, that doesn't quite fit my narrative. And that's pretty interesting. And to his credit, none of the women scientists said that working for him, that the environment was particularly toxic. They kind of had interesting things to say about his personality, but I found that to be very, very interesting. So then the question emerged in my head. I wonder how many other famous women scientists worked for James Watson. I took my inquiry to Google. James Watson, academic family tree. Now, there are websites dedicated to being able to track a genealogy academically the same way, you do with your family. And there's a site, academicfamilytree.org, I believe. I click on it. At the top of the page, one of those classical James Watson photos with the insufferable smile and the bad hairline. My eyes went down the page and it said, children. And the first name in the children's section, Susan Gottesman

0: research assistant. Now, my response was in my mother tongue, a highly technical language. Get the out of here. No way. Can't be true. All right? But it was true. There was no section that read grandchildren, because if there was, and there was no section because his grandchildren likely number in the thousands at this point. But if there was, one of them would have been an evolutionary systems biologist at Brown University who likes long walks in the park and open world video games. And whose mother experienced the Jim Crow South. And whose great-grandmother was born a slave.
1: When you saw that you were only one person away from him, how did that compute?
2: Well, a couple things. He said these racist things. I bet he didn't think, you know, kids from public housing were going to end up being his, you know, being in his pedigree.
1: Yes.
2: And
1: yes.
2: Who have the views that I have and who promote the things that I promote in science and who say the things that I say and hold my views. Here I am eating my olive tamponade hummus on my comfortable couch, watching my nice television, and I'm James Watson's grandson and he can't do nothing about it. And I got my whole career in front of me where I'm gonna embarrass those kind of ideas. And so it caused a lot of reflection.
0: But what are academic connections anyway, really? Like, I don't know them. I hope I never know them. The connection is kind of nebulous and tenuous in these types of ways that kind of don't matter, right? But the connection between me and James Watson is about more than the profession. And the connection between all of us and James Watson is about more than science. James Watson was officers number one and number two. James Watson is why you feel unwelcome in your job. James Watson makes you feel like an imposter. And more broadly, James Watson tells people they're illegal. James Watson separates families. James Watson puts children in cages. James Watson, my academic grandfather. The contents of my backpack were spread all over the police car at this point, the hood of the police car at this point. Officer number one and number two looked at each other, would have looked like, what the hell do we do now? Eventually, officer number one said, you can get your things and go. Now, this was supposed to be humiliating. Here I am minding my business, and I have to stop and put all my things back into the bag. But sometimes resistance is best dealt quietly. And so I figured out a way to make this work for me. I took my sweet ass time putting my materials back into that bag, one by one. And with it, I was saying two things. A, them hands y'all got on them guns could help me put these things back in this bag. And B, the things I'm putting in this bag, the ideas they contain, some mine, some from others, are valuable. I have people in the world who love me. I have dreams of one day being a great professor. And I had to be at work in the morning in the Gottesman lab. As I was completing the process of putting the things in my bag, I looked at the last item, that thesis, the liberation of RNA. And I put it in the bag and zipped it. I didn't miss the opportunity for one last slam dunk. I turned my head to the officers, said, have a good night. I slung the JanSport around my shoulders. I eased into a deep

0: New York strut. On a road to a career in science, a very rugged fitness landscape, full of peaks and valleys, successes and failures, friends and enemies, Susan Gottesmans and James Watsons. Thank you.
1: Have you ever talked to Susan Gottesman about this and said, hey, I saw it on this website, and what was that like? Had you ever broached it with her?
2: So, unfortunately, I haven't, but I think you might be interested to hear why. In some ways, that would be making an assumption that he's, like, significant to her. Right?
1: Mm-hmm.
2: Like, she's built this life and career that, I mean, I don't know him personally, but I've read a lot of his work. I mean, she's smarter than he is. Right? I mean, no, I think that, I'm confident saying that. You know, in terms of obviously the size of his discoveries are gigantic and enormous, but you know what I'm saying? But the, you know, the work, the cleverness and the way she's understands nature and what she's done in all these multiple ways, I think is more impressive. In some ways, I'm kind of like,
3: as if it's like maybe
2: sending
3: the fact
2: some
3: that,
2: ways.
3: Yeah, like if mm-hmm. almost like the fact that she worked for or with him.
2: I mean, matters in some way.
3: Right. That was like the most, like an impressive thing
2: important
3: about
2: thing
3: her.
2: Of her career.
3: Right.
2: It's just not at all. Yeah. And that's why she didn't, part of me was like, oh, I wonder why she didn't mention it. She didn't mention it because it didn't matter.
1: I'm tempted to make a connection between that decision not to talk to her about him and you slowly putting the papers back in your mm-hmm. bag. Do you see a connection there?
2: I mean, I think, you know, that's not a connection that I actively made at the time, but I think it's a theme with how resistance works. And when you are dealing with something uncomfortable with life, and this transcends the Black experience, when you're dealing with something uncomfortable with life that you can't do anything about, and you can't do anything about who your family is, or academic or other. And in this situation, I can't do anything about the fact that I've been stopped and I'm dealing with this racial profiling incident. You look for little ways. And I think you're right. I think in not having a coffee conversation about him, in a weird way, like I honored her more. Mm. Sometimes the most revolutionary thing or the most subversive thing you can do is just focus on the right things in life.
1: Yeah.
2: That's sometimes really, really it. And I think, and this goes back to something that Toni Morrison, one of her many myriad of incredible quotes, talked about: the function of racism is to distract. Yeah, right? That's really what it does. I mean, it just kind of like it takes your eye off of it, makes you do things that you shouldn't be, you know, doing. You want to prove people wrong, you want to prove you have a language, you want to prove that you're smart, and you do. And right, it's so chillingly, you know, true. That sometimes the most powerful thing you can just do is be like, you know, be aware of what the situation is, but not give it that power over you and the things that matter most.
4: And for our second stop on our journey through unsung places,
5: another place inside of us from the very brainy, Molly Webster.
6: Yeah?
1: Oh, yeah.
7: Oh, no. Is that good?
6: Yeah. All right. So I ended up talking to this guy.
7: Mark Krasner, professor of biochemistry at Stanford University.
6: Okay, perfect. So Mark is a lung researcher.
7: My favorite topic. It's my favorite topic, obviously.
6: And we're going to pick up with him in like the early aughts.
7: Kind of a natural extension.
6: So he actually has this question of just like, well, what is actually controlling the rhythm of the lungs?
7: Exactly.
6: Like what makes you breathe?
7: Exactly. Yeah.
6: So he starts doing some research and he finds this paper that says if you go down to the base of your brain.
7: In what's called the brainstem.
6: It's kind of the space that goes up between that
1: like
6: groove
1: that, divot?
6: That you have at the back of your
1: oh,
6: skull.
1: Yeah.
7: Yeah. Yeah. It's right buried deep below that.
8: I can feel it right now.
6: And it is right there that Mark learned that there is this little clump of neurons.
7: That are actually initiating each breath

0: with every single pulse. They send a signal down the spinal cord
1: to your diaphragm and the tiny muscles between your ribs,
0: telling them to expand. And then they send another signal telling them to contract. And this is just what these neurons do.
1: They are the pacemaker neurons.
2: Huh.
0: So there are 86 billion neurons in your brain, and it is just this clump of maybe 8,000 that do this very vital thing.
3: That seems very small.
0: It does seem very small, does it not?
3: Yes.
1: And so
0: So Mar came across this paper, actually by this guy named Jack.
1: I consider Jack the father of the field.
0: Just a really quick Jack Feldman shout out.
4: Wonderful.
0: But when Mar came across Jack's research,
1: we found out
0: he just had this really simple question,
1: which was, hey, are all these neurons, are they all the same as one another, or are they different from one another? And so we started interrogating these neurons.
0: And so he and some colleagues, what they did was they started looking at this group of neurons
1: in a mouse brain
0: under a microscope.
1: And
0: what it seemed to be a uniform mass of beating.
1: It turned out these neurons weren't all alike. There are over 50 different types.
0: Really?
1: Of a pacemaker neuron.
0: Huh.
1: Why are they different, and what do they do that's special?
0: So to start, in mice, Mark decides to focus on this specific group.
1: These 200 neurons from the breathing pacemaker.
0: And basically, with some molecules and a syringe,
1: we can very precisely remove just those neurons.
0: And so Mark's team goes in. They shut down the 200 neurons. Mouse is happy. Mouse is alive. And basically what happens is mouse stops sighing.
4: What?
1: Which was like, whoa.
0: So I didn't know this, but mice sigh.
3: Aww. Huh. That's so cute.
0: And so that's just like saying like, oh, these 200 neurons control sigh.
1: And they are the only neurons, apparently, in the brain that have this specific function.
4: Weird.
0: Yes. And that's not all. In another experiment, they knocked out, again, like 150 neurons, and the rate of exhalation changes. So like, you know how you can go like, and then you go, and you can say, I want to exhale for 4 seconds,
4: mm-hmm.
0: or your body just does it naturally at some rhythm. They found that when they took out this one group of neurons, the rate of exhalation got much longer.
4: Huh.
0: And so they're like, oh, interesting. So they're starting to put together this little like visual map of like what all these different neurons do.
4: Mm-hmm.
0: They all must have a function, right?
1: Yeah. So this.
0: And so they, you know, go to another group of neurons.
1: You know, roughly 150 neurons.
0: Knock them out. But this time.
1: Very, very disappointing.
0: Nothing happens. So like, that's weird. Like, did really nothing change, you know? And they realize a few days later that something did change.
1: That, hey, these mice look chillaxed. They are very calm.
0: They're just kind of licking their fur and hanging out in place.
1: Chill. Mellow.
0: It's like, what are these neurons?
3: Give me this.
0: And they start looking at what the neurons are connected to. You know how neurons can have those long, like, tentacle projections?
3: Mm-hmm.
0: And those let them communicate with other neurons?
4: Uh-huh.
0: And he realizes that where they actually go is directly to the fight or flight center of the brain.
3: Oh,
0: and so
3: wow.
0: The story that they've put together is that this group of neurons, what it's probably doing is sending updates about the status of the breath pacemaker to the fight or flight region, saying like, we're working, everything's okay over here. And they're like sending these little signals, giving it updates. And if something's wrong, they can send a thing straight to fight or flight and be like, mayday, mayday, breath is a mess.
4: Mm. Would it be the other way of like, you see something really scary, fight or flight, then sends a signal to the breath pacemaker being like, pick up the pace?
0: So Mark walked me through this very cool thing.
1: So there are two great pacemakers in our body. One that many people know about is the pacemaker of the heart, which, you know, beats every second. And it's located right in the organ that it controls. It's right there in the heart.
0: So there's actually like pacemaker cells in your heart that do the rhythm of the beating.
4: Oh, really?
0: They're like directly on the organ that they make beat.
4: That's crazy.

0: With breath, the other great pacemaker, it's located far from the organ that it controls. It's located in the brain.
1: And once you put breath into the brain, you allow evolution to put more on the breath than just a mechanical function. Like it starts getting integrated into like the emotional centers of the brain and the anxiety centers of the brain.
0: And those parts of the brain can impact and regulate breath. A sigh, and then there's, you know, a laugh, you know, or a cry, or even speech. You know, all of those are actually breathing.
1: So, yes, Matt, to answer your question, you see something scary, a signal gets sent from the fight or flight to the breath pacemaker saying, pick up the pace, you know. But what Mark's research shows is that it's going both ways. There's crosstalk. There's deep integration happening.
0: And the other key aspect of the breathing pacemaker compared to the cardiac pacemaker is you can consciously control the breathing pacemaker.
1: That's the interesting.
0: You can hold your breath at least for a certain period of time, and you can change the output of the breathing paper. So you can override and alter the breathing pacemaker.
1: Is that why, like, if I take like a deep breath, I can actually calm myself down?
0: Yeah, that is the way that you're getting control of this communication between the breathing pacemaker and the fight or flight neuron.
1: Huh. And so in talking to Mark, I feel like in a way he almost gave me like a scalpel to get inside my own brain and control it. Like if I actually change my breathing, it will change this breath pacemaker region and it will send an I'm chill signal to the fight or flight directly and it will calm down.
2: Wow.
1: And so like last night, like when I kept waking up, like when I was sleeping, I was like, okay, I'm just going to breathe slowly. And then I'm just like, hi, neurons. Like I'm breathing slowly now. So you can send the signal to the fight or flight that like, I'm okay. And like, I conduct this whole system. Like I can work the system.
3: I'm Lulu.
4: I'm Latif. This is Radiolab.
5: And it would take your weight and then you'd walk 3 steps forward and you'd be up to your knees in it.
3: And this, of course, is none other than Robert Krulwich.
5: Okay, we're ready. We're at long last ready to begin.
4: Producer Annie McEwen called him up a few weeks back.
6: One of the first things I ever did when I got to Radiolab was work on a show of yours called Tree to Shining Tree.
5: I don't remember how long ago we did that. That was like 3 years ago or something?
6: It was 2016. Isn't that wild?
5: Wow.
6: I know. And for those of you who haven't heard the episode, you should go listen. It's amazing. But just a tiny recap here. It was all about the network that exists under the forest floor.
5: There's this whole other world right beneath my feet.
6: This network is this deeply complex interwoven mat of tree roots and these mushroom threads, these fungi, connecting all of these trees together and helping them share resources.
5: About the forest that exists underneath the forest.
6: Here from that episode is ecologist Suzanne Samard.
7: Was that the trees that were the biggest and the oldest were the most highly connected. And so we, you know, we've identified these as kind of like hubs in the network. It's just this incredible communications network that, you know, people had no idea about in the past because we didn't know how to look.
6: Anyway, we learn about all of this magical stuff that is happening right beneath our feet in the forest.
5: Yeah.
6: But for this episode, I wanted to call you because I recently learned about this new layer to the story.
5: Okay.
6: So in Tree to Shining Tree, we look down under the ground.
5: Right.
6: How about instead of looking down, we peer into a type of down that is in the up?
5: Oh, okay.
6: And to take us there, alrighty, forest royalty. I've read that you are known as the queen of the canopy. Is that true? Is that did that come from?
2: I have no idea where that came from. I've also been called the mother of the forest canopy.
6: Oh my God.

0: Now that I'm 67 years old, I think it's going to be sort of the Dowager Queen or the grandmother of Forrest Canopies.
1: What about the Empress?
2: This is ecologist Nalini Nadkarni, who, like a lot of kids, spent a large part of her childhood up in trees.
0: You know, you grab a branch, you put your leg over it, and suddenly you're up in the treetops. And for me, it was like kind of my place. I had this sort of chaotic, large family. You know, I'd come home from school with chores and homework, but the treetops of these 8 maple trees that lined my parents' driveway were kind of my refuge.
2: She'd spend whole afternoons up there just sitting and wondering.
0: I look at the leaves and I go like, why is this branch have much yellower leaves than that branch, which has oranger leaves?
1: That's a good question.
0: And it's like, well, what is going on? Why? What is this branch independence? Or, you know, I'd watch squirrels jumping from one tree to another and just think, God, you know, where do they go? And what if I attached a spool of thread to the back of one of them and I could trace where they go? So, but it was a place for my imagination to sort of run wild.
2: Nalini grew up and followed that imagination to study ecology in grad school.
0: This was back in like the early 1980s. And I was just starting out and I came to my graduate committee and I said, I know what I want to do with the rest of my career. I want to study the forest canopy. And they said, well, that's kind of like Tarzan and Jane stuff, you know, with so many questions to ask and answer on the forest floor. Why do you have to go into the canopy?
2: At that time, canopy

0: up into, and there didn't seem to be a lot of point. The scientific thinking was there's just not a lot going on up there.
1: But there was something about the canopy that I kind of just had this intuition that it's not enough to just stand on the ground and look up.
0: And so, with some modified mountain climbing equipment
2: up the tree as well, to sort of
0: yes,
2: do their thing.
0: They're sharing resources, they're helping the tiny plants up there communicate with one another.
1: The same as on the forest floor.
0: It's almost like she stumbled into a perfect miniature of the forest floor she had just climbed up away from. And straddling a branch way up high in the air, she's like, huh,
1: well, that's cool.
0: This was in the 80s, and since then, there have been so many more, well, that's cools, because more and more scientists have been accessing this new world using cranes and ropes or building platforms, or my favorite way up into a tree is this French guy, Francis Allais, who pioneered the use of the dirigible to access the canopy.
2: Oh, wow.
0: There's incredible pictures
2: of these. So it's a balloon trip?
0: It's a balloon that floats. Yeah, that floats over the tops of this green ocean, just kissing the tops of the trees, and the scientists can just gently lean and trim this and that. Anyway, so one way or another, all of the world, scientists began getting themselves up into trees and documenting what they saw there. And some of the coolest discoveries were found on the West Coast in the old growth redwood forests. And oh my gosh, these giants were found to be holding these pockets of soil up to 3 feet deep, and growing in the soil were flowers, berry bushes, mosses, lichens. They found salamanders living hundreds of feet in the air who spend their entire lives never touching the ground.
2: I'm waiting to say a small deer or something like that, something very weird.
0: I don't have a small deer for you, but I do have something that I find totally bizarre, which is that up in redwoods, scientists have found these tiny aquatic creatures.
2: An aquatic creature?
0: It's aquatic, yeah. It's like the shrimp-like.
2: They found a fish?
0: Pretty much. It's like the shrimp-like thing, a species of something called a copepod.
2: Oh.
0: Copepods, which is actually this whole subclass of creatures. They're the most abundant animal in the ocean and a huge part of the diet of baleen whales. This thing is like swimming around in these mossy mats, and no one knows how it got there. Anyway, these tree canopies that up until the mid-80s, everyone thought were just pretty much empty, not only are they not empty, they actually hold about 50% of all terrestrial life on the planet.
2: Did you say 50%?
0: 50%? 50. Yeah.
2: Wow, that's a weird note. That you're saying 50% of it is up in the air somewhere?
0: Yeah, up in the air, up in trees.
2: Whoa.
0: Which, you know, sounds kind of unbelievable, but when you think of places like the Amazon, all those bugs, birds, plants, animals, it adds up. And most of this life has made a home in these canopy soils.
3: What? Soil on the tree branches?
0: When ecologist Karina Mifune learned about these canopy soils,
3: I fell in love. I was like, okay, there's like a forest in a forest on a forest. I need to research this.
0: And she told me that thinking about these canopy soils like these tiny, perfect replicas of the forest floor below wasn't quite right, because these canopy soils, they have something that the forest wants.
2: Huh. Well, what would that be?
0: Well, back when she was a grad student in the Washington Olympic Peninsula, Karina collected soil samples from the forest floor throughout the year. And she noticed that
3: in the spring growing season, there aren't as many nutrients available.
0: Specifically, there was a lack of phosphorus and nitrogen, two important things that every plant in the springtime wants to help them, you know, put forth new leaves, to help them grow.
2: And those are rare. Plants love that.
0: Right.
2: Yeah.
0: And in contrast to the last episode where we talked about trees cooperating with each other.
4: All these trees that were of totally different species were sharing their food underground. Like if you put...
0: Karina told me that in that same sharing forest, when resources are scarce,
3: there's a ton of competition on the forest floor. Trees have roots grafted together. There's mycorrhizal networks, you know, that are spanning across. There's this big battle to, you know, uptake nutrients.
0: But Karina had also taken samples of the canopy soils, and she saw that during these times of scarcity below,
3: these canopy soils had so much more nitrogen and phosphorus available for plant uptake compared to their forest floor counterparts.
0: Meaning that this soil for a plant was creme de la creme.

0: is just amazing.
1: Downstairs, there's shortage. Upstairs, there's abundance. When it's crumbs down below, up in the sky, held aloft above the plebeian masses, is like a Thanksgiving dinner. And when Karina learned this, she thought, I don't know.
0: What do these canopy soils mean? Because they're not just hanging out there. They're not just there for no reason, right?
1: She's right. They're not. These sky gardens, they get even better.
2: Better at what? Better at what?
1: Well, let's just say they're not alone up there.
2: Well, what's about to happen?
1: So to understand this wizardry, we need to go back to Nalini.
3: Fine with me.
1: And this amazing discovery that she made.
3: Okay, so I remember sitting on this tree.
1: She's back up in a tree in the Washington rainforest, digging around in this canopy soil.
3: And I began seeing these root systems that were running up and down the branches of these trees.
1: They didn't look like they belonged to moss or ferns or any other plant you could see up there.
3: And there were fine roots all the way up to, some of them were the diameter of my wrist. I mean, these were gigantic roots.
1: What?
3: And I thought, well, that's weird. What are these roots doing here? So I began just tracing the roots that I was finding.
1: Like you took hold of one root in your hand and sort of like went backwards like a string?
3: Right. Exactly, like it's like following a string. Exactly.
1: She gently excavates this root, scooting along the branch as she uncovers it.
3: I was tied in so I could sort of swing around and move from one branch to another. I had my water bottle with me, so then whenever it began difficult to sort of unstick the root, I could just throw a little water on it, keep going, keep following it. It was like, I don't know, it was like being a detective.
1: Well, what did you think it was going to lead to?
3: I had no idea. I thought, well, maybe there's some sort of vascular plant that I'm not aware of that's here, but I don't think so. So then
1: she follows the route all the way back to its beginning.
3: And oh my gosh! Its origin was a dead end in the tree itself.
2: What?
1: The big tree, the one Nalini is sitting in, is growing roots from its branch
3: and snaking underneath these mats of soil, of canopy soil.
2: Let me think about this. Somehow it realizes that it could find soil high up somewhere, like, and so it just takes its roots and its roots travel up and go whoop to the left and say, let's root not only where we normally root down there, but let's root up here.
1: Yes.
2: Whoa. So things that you thought were below can move above, way above, high above you.
3: Yes. It was a real revelation.
1: And Karina thinks that it's during a drought or during spring growing season when resources on the forest floor are scarce that these big trees...
0: That's when they can tap into their canopy soils. It's like, they're like,
3: hey, there's a bunch of really great stuff here to suck on, so why don't you put out a root out here? And that's exactly what these trees do.
0: I kind of always compare it to like a secret cabinet that has all the good snacks in it. It's like if you were teaching a preschool, it's like while all of the school children are fighting over the snacks and fighting over these resources, you just go into your, you know, canopy soil closet and you got your good snacks up there.
2: Because we're looking for those special minerals like the phosphorus and stuff, and that's where we can find it.
1: Right. And it's finding it in its hat.
2: Yeah, finding it in its hat. That's a nice way of putting it, yes.
1: Yeah.
2: That's a lovely way of putting it, yes. The expression, I'm going to eat my hat, has now got a whole new meaning.
1: Oh, yes, Robert. I love that. One thing that both Karina and Nalini told me is that this is a new field.
0: There is just so many things to be found high above the forest floor.
1: Like, for instance, Karina told me sometimes there are actual trees growing up there.
0: And I've seen like a 5-foot spruce growing out of a nook of canopy soil.
1: Wow.
0: And you'll see a lot of like baby maples growing up in the old maple. So it's like, you know, like a little nursery.
2: Wait a second. You mean there's a tree growing on the tree?
1: That's right.
2: On the branch?
1: In the soil on the branch.
2: Oh.
1: And who knows? Maybe as more people study the canopy, we'll find little trees on those trees. And maybe there will be little trees on those trees on those trees.
2: Yeah. It's fractal, like littler plants off the ground, and then little on them is the moss, which is little plants on top of little plants. So there's like there's little layers and layers and layers of life. And the more you go up, the more the layers you will find. That's sort of cool.

0: thank you, Annie McEwen, for reporting and producing that gorgeous episode and leaving us with that image of not turtles all the way down, but trees all the way up. And now for our final stop on this journey, probably the most expansive place of all. In fact, it's a place that's so expansive, it blurs the line between space and time.
1: This is from reporting we did many, many years ago for our show, Colors. Our producer, Lynn Levy, as well as Jad, sat down with a brilliant writer, Rebecca Solnit, to talk about the color blue.
2: Hello, Rebecca, can you hear me?
3: Hi,
2: this is Lynn. How are you doing?
3: I can. I'm doing well.
2: I read your book, as I mentioned, Field Guide to Getting Lost, and kind of fell in love with it, and gave it to Jad also. And we were both really sort of excited by this exploration that you did of the color blue and this like sort of special relationship that you seem to have with it.
3: Yeah, it was fun figuring out, okay, what is blue about? It's about this distantness and the sky and flying. And just for me, part of the melancholy pleasure of blue is this dreamy, it really is the color of distance, the color of things that are far away. Mm. And one of the times I remember feeling it really strongly, I was hiking on the mountain closest to San Francisco, Mount Tamalpais. And from the mountain, San Francisco looked like this beautiful, dreamy blue city. Everything was blue. I really wanted to go to that blue city. Mm. But of course, I just left it. And when I left it, eggs were yellow, wood was brown, grass was green, lipstick was red, and you get lots of emails every day.
2: And while you're answering them, you think about how nice it would be to go hiking on the beautiful blue mountain in the distance.
3: Yeah, my life does get really busy, and maybe the state of being busy is feeling like nothing is far away. Mm. You're just so busy dog paddling to stay afloat in this moment. You can't really contemplate the horizon. Mm.
2: That's why we need the blue.
3: It's an invitation maybe to be calm, to be contemplative. Maybe it's the color of thought. I think distance has been adult taste in a lot of ways, and that kids are like medieval paintings. It's all about the foreground. They live in the moment and what they can engage with in a really active way. You know, we're the ones who are gazing off in the landscape talking about how beautiful it is. And they're not. And then I think one of the really interesting things about old age and memory loss is that often you lose the most recent memory first, and the distant past might be more real than the immediate past. My mother has Alzheimer's, and she became even more preoccupied with her childhood and her mother and things that had happened 60, 70, 75 years ago. And so the very old often are the opposite of children in that they remember what happened a really long time ago, but they don't remember yesterday or 10 minutes ago.
4: Yeah.
5: Body positivity is no longer trending, which is terrifying. Like, everyone is shrinking.
6: We'll look at how this is changing our ideas around what's a normal body size and the effects on mental and physical health coming up on The Current.
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8: Each month, I battle one clever listener of the Sunday Magazine and one familiar CBC voice in a battle of brain games. So join us and play along at home as we duke it out in another round of That's Puzzling.
9: From CBC News, the world is sour. I'm Neil Kumar. The U.S. military says it will begin supporting a mission to restore freedom of navigation through the Strait of Hormuz on Monday. Donald Trump announced the plan on social media, calling it Project Freedom. However, it's too soon to say what it will mean for global energy prices or the ceasefire with Iran. Tony Waterman reports.
10: President Trump has framed this as a humanitarian gesture to free up ships and crews that have been stranded for months. But U.S. naval escorts transiting through the strait would also be a direct challenge to Iran's control over it and risks kicking off a new front in the war. On Saturday, the deputy speaker of Iran's parliament, Ali Nikzad, said Tehran will not stay

0: step back from the waterway, and that the strait will not return to its pre-war state. President Trump claims talks with Iran are very positive, even after rejecting its latest proposal. He also said this weekend that airstrikes against Iran could resume. Iran says it's now reviewing the U.S.'s response to its 14-point peace offer as the stalemate between Tehran and Washington continues. Tony Waterman for CBC News, Washington.
1: German Chancellor Friedrich Merz says the United States remains his country's most important NATO ally. That's despite President Donald Trump's plans to withdraw thousands of U.S. troops from German soil. Trump has lashed out at Merz and other European leaders for staying out of the conflict and not spending more on defense. Prime Minister Mark Carney was the only non-European leader invited to the European Political Community Summit in Armenia this weekend. Evan Dyer tells us more.
2: This is an important part of Canada showing that it is committed not to let the European Union just fight on its own.
3: Christian Luprecht of RMC Kingston and Queens says Carney's Davos speech helped convince the Europeans Canada is on their side.
2: I think it read the tea leaves quite well.
3: Carney's been clear he wants to integrate Canada into Europe's defense planning and procurement as the continent rushes to rearm. Luprecht says the Europeans have responded enthusiastically with multiple visits in the past year by Germany's defense and energy ministers, but the Europeans want something in return for the market access and alliance they're extending to Canada.
2: There's an expectation that we will take the resources with which we have been blessed and put them to use for the security and sovereignty of our partners.
3: Leopold says the Europeans are now at the stage where they want to see the substance behind Canada's talk of integration with Europe. Canadian energy and critical minerals are what interest them most. Evan Dyer, CBC News, Yerevan, Armenia.
1: The Montreal Canadiens have advanced to the second round of the Stanley Cup playoffs following a 2-1 victory over the Tampa Bay Lightning in a Game 7 thriller. The CBC's Quibina Duro was at the Bell Centre in Montreal where fans gathered to watch the game.
4: This Bell Centre is so loud. Fans are happy because there is more playoff hockey in Montreal. Alex Newhook scored the game-winning goal. This fan base just erupted. Fans were just really excited for this moment, and now they are getting more hockey and they will not be quiet. So what comes next for the Montreal Canadiens is that they have a game against the Buffalo Sabres on Wednesday in Buffalo. They are off to round two and their Stanley Cup hopes are alive. Montreal is currently the only team in Canada with a chance to bring the Stanley Cup back to Montreal. Or back to Canada, I should say, and Montreal. The last time a Canadian team won the Stanley Cup, it was the Montreal Canadiens in 1993. And fans here are hoping that that is what happens this year.
1: And Game 1 of the Habs second round series with the Sabres goes at 7 p.m. Eastern Time on Wednesday. Meantime, the Toronto Maple Leafs have found their next general manager. John Cecchia, who is formerly with the Arizona Coyotes, will take on the role. The team has also hired Matt Sundin as an executive advisor. And that is The World This Hour. For CBC News, I'm Neil Kumar.

0: Hi, I'm Emily Ray Pasek, and here's a look at your local weather forecast. In Calgary, overnight, you'll see that wind die down, low of 6 degrees. Monday, mainly cloudy, but that wind is making a comeback, gusting to 50 kilometers an hour late in the morning, high of 12. In Medicine Hat, overnight, some clouds will move in, but clear before the morning, low of 6. Monday, a mix of sun and cloud, 30% chance of showers in the afternoon, high 14.
1: Good evening, I'm Pia Chattopadhyay, and this is an encore edition of the Sunday Magazine featuring the stories we first brought you Sunday morning. Mark Carney is courting Europe while trying to sell his spending plans on the home front. First up, we'll break down the Prime Minister's latest efforts. After that, when 27 migrants die on open waters, who's to blame? You'll meet a philosopher whose fiction probes questions about apathy and complicity in real-life tragedy. Also today, the U.S. is 6 months away from high-stakes midterm elections, but efforts are underway to reshape the rules of the game. We'll hear about them.

and what they could mean for American democracy. And later on, new month, new challenge, fierce competition. Yes, That's Puzzling is back with a super smart listener and superstar Olympic swimmer, Mark Tewksbury. It all starts right now on the Sunday Magazine.

0: A key promise and pillar of the federal government's economic plan is broadening trade relationships. And this weekend, the Prime Minister is in Armenia at a European political summit. Amy Verdun is a professor of political science specializing in European comparative politics and international relations at the University of Victoria. Amy, good morning to you.
1: Good morning, Pia.
0: This visit to Armenia is being billed as the first time a non-European leader has been at this particular meeting. So how big of a deal is it that Prime Minister Carney is there?
1: I think it's a pretty big deal. It's an organization that has only started since we have had the fulsome invasion in Ukraine by Russia. And Emmanuel Macron, the French president, was keen to bring together a group of like-minded states that share values to solve these and other related problems. So, yeah, it's a big deal.
0: And how would you describe the current state of relations between Canada and Europe?
1: Canada and Europe have been working on their relations over the last decades, but particularly since the arrival of the second Trump administration, Canada has had to think about reorienting itself towards other partners that are like-minded and have the same values, also for economy and defense. And so with Europe, it's been one of these sort of building it up over a longer period of time, but has really become something with more urgency in the last couple of years.
0: So the two drivers are economics and new trade relationships, as well as the ongoing war in Ukraine, right?
1: Correct. And I think the trade relationships have been a trigger for Canada to think about how they want to, how Canada wants to diversify. And with all the wars on tariffs from the United States, it's become very pertinent for Canada to make sure that the multipolar world is represented in the Canadian portfolio of relationships.
0: And so there will be lots on the agenda for these leaders to talk about, both politically and economically. The Prime Minister's office touted this trip as a way to sell Canada as a place to invest in things, including critical minerals, energy, and defense. And I want to talk about that defense part of it, because this meeting is also about deepening military cooperation between Europe and Canada. How significant is this defense part?
1: It's a very significant component. It's probably good to keep in mind that this is not one of these meetings where a major alliance is built. It's not a replacement for NATO, the North Atlantic Treaty Organization, which is the backbone of the defense that we see at the present time. But because NATO is under stress, again, mostly because the United States has given clear signals that the other members of NATO need to spend more, these countries that are, if you like, not US countries, so Canada and these other European countries, are keen to ensure that they have a setup where they can invest in military and defense, but also find ways to invest in each other's economies and not buy only from or predominantly from the United States.
0: The stress from the United States increased late last week when President Trump said that he is going to withdraw about 5,000 American troops from Germany, where the Americans have a large presence of troops in Germany and elsewhere in the EU. What does a move like this signal?
1: So it was in response to conversation that the German chancellor had in a high school in Germany, very remote somewhere. It wasn't really intended to be a big splash on the international scene, but the comments he made were very frank, and they came out and they criticized the war in Iran. The German chancellor mentioned that Trump had no strategy, no exit strategy, no plan. And the German chancellor has been much more frank than previous German chancellors. And it was picked up by the American establishment. And they came out and decided they needed to give a very forceful message. Some of the experts say that the 5,000 troops that Trump allegedly wants to withdraw from Germany, they have a very large base there. So 5,000 troops are only 15%. But they may not necessarily even get withdrawn altogether, but maybe relocated to some

0: of the other places in Europe, but it was very clearly a signal that if you are this critical to the United States, then you're ungrateful and this is the penalty. Mm.
1: The thing about those 5,000 troops, which you say only amounts to 15%, is that they were put there in the first place by the previous president, Joe Biden, as a practical but also show of force to support Ukraine against Russia. So what is the message that Russia now might be getting from this drawback of troops in Germany?
0: Well, it's a hard one to reflect on right now. It seems a very emotional response, a penalty type of response. And it's very possible, as mentioned, that they could be moved in other place. There are also other locations where there is a significant increase. Canada, for example, is in the Baltic states. The Baltic states are the states that are Estonia, Latvia, Lithuania, that border Russia and are former states of the Soviet Union. So there are other places where if one were to move troops there, that would be a perfectly reasonable place. We have not heard anything about where these troops would be moved or exactly when or what kinds of troops they are, whether they're support staff or really combating troops. This has not been informed yet.
1: Can we just talk broadly about the past year since the federal government was elected? And Mark Carney, earlier in the year, had talked about Europe. He has a lot. He's gone there a lot. But he said he was referring to Canada when he said, it is, quote, the most European of non-European countries. What is the Prime Minister getting at with that kind of language and that kind of phraseology?
0: So, as I mentioned to you at the very start, Canada and the EU have tried to make their relations closer over the past decades. And one of the things that Canada has highlighted to the Europeans is that in the area of values, they are very close to those of the European Union. And there've also been people talking about whether Canada should join the EU. And that's an interesting reflection, because as you think about the European Union, it's only made up of European member states. Its treaties say that as well. Having said that, Turkey is a country that is negotiating with the EU. They're now stalled negotiations, but Turkey has a very vast part of its land in Asia. And Cyprus is also an Asian country, small island in the Mediterranean that's also a member of the EU. So although Europe is a geographically oriented entity, a political community with economic and legal components, the idea that Canada could draw closer is something that has been getting a lot of attention in recent years, but again, particularly since the arrival of the second Trump administration. So Europe is also looking at ways in which it's trying to find like-minded partners. And Canada's really jumped on this bandwagon that this is a mutually beneficial relationship where Canada can come closer to Europe. And Europe is looking for ways to draw Canada in without having to sign a big treaty or necessarily making them a member. One of the big arrangements that Canada and the EU have is the Comprehensive Economic and Trade Agreement, as well as the Strategic Partnership Agreement. And the legal part of that is still being ratified. So these very big alliances where you have to sign treaties, get them ratified, get a parliament involved, that they take a long time. Whereas these events that we're seeing here today, or in fact starting tomorrow, are much more informal, but they do bring a structure so that Canada can be part of this. Mm.
1: Canada, of course, is expanding its trade relationships and political and economic relationships beyond Europe. Places like China and India obviously come to mind. But there is a strategy here to focus heavily on Europe. And there are critics who said things like Europe's slow economic growth, its lack of leadership in the tech industry, high regulation, high taxes. What do you say to the idea that Europe isn't where Canada should be placing most of its eggs, that it's sort of yesterday's news?
0: I think if one thinks about a longer historical pattern, I mean, Canada became a nation 1867, was connected to the United Kingdom, has relationships with France, but is now a really multicultural society with people coming from all over the place. And we still have to deal with our relations with the First Nation. So Canada is a nation in perpetual search of where it actually belongs and who it is. I think the European Union today is an example of a collection of very old countries that have been dominating the globe for decades and have not only done a good job. Some things they do really well, like promoting democracy. We just recently in Hungary had a changeover from a more authoritarian prime minister to hopefully a much better situation. So the idea of having values and development, which has a mixed past, but also a new future, I think is one of the attractions of Europe. And don't forget that these are nation states that are set up in a sort of in the Westphalian system of states that was around since 1648, but they try to transcend the nation state and do things together without giving up who they actually are. And I think Canada liked in the international liberal order that was around in the last decades, the idea that there was the rule of law, values, and that we could actually rely on some of these values and laws to be beyond the nation state. And it is that very fabric that's being undermined today. The European Union is also experimenting with these kinds of things that are beyond the nation state. And I think it's natural that Canada is interested in participating in a group of nations that want to solve problems that are bigger than just those of countries. And that we haven't even mentioned climate change, these energy transition. These are things that countries need to come together and do at the global level or at the international level beyond the nation state.
1: Amy, thank you for joining us. Appreciate your insights this morning.
0: Thanks very much for the opportunity, Pia.
1: Amy Verdun is a professor of political science at the University of Victoria. So what do closer ties with Europe mean for Canada, and does it make for good politics? And how is our country faring economically 1 year after Mark Carney's government was elected? Rob Russo is the Canada correspondent for The Economist. Rob, it's good to have you back with us. Good morning.
2: Good morning, Pia. How are you?
1: I'm okay. You've been listening in to my conversation with Amy Verdun about the Prime Minister's trip to Europe. How much is there to gain for Canada in strengthening our ties with Europe?
2: Well, it depends on at what cost. If we are going to increase our trade with the Europeans, I think that that's a good idea. Diversification is an excellent idea. Divestment away from the United States, probably not the intention of this government and not its idea. I would suggest, however, before we begin talking about the most European of European nations, and even some people going as far as saying we should join the European Union, we might get the Europeans to ratify the trade deal that we signed with them 9 years ago. 2017, we signed a trade deal with them, and still a little less than half haven't even ratified that deal. So that gives you an idea of how difficult it is to deal with a bloc of 27 trading nations.
1: And a lot of this European focus also got a big bump from the Prime Minister's speech at Davos in Switzerland. And the critics say, look, speeches are nice, but we need you to put your money where your mouth is. And so when you suggest, look, we haven't even ratified a trade agreement for so many years ago, how politically risky is this for the Prime Minister?
2: I think the biggest political risk lies in terms of his relationship with the United States. Your previous guests mentioned that Germany is now suffering the great gusts of Trump's contempt. And it's following a pattern, okay? The people in Europe, some of the leaders, it began with Keir Starmer, who said he had a marvelous relationship with Donald Trump. And then Francis Macron, the same thing. They start in these relationships. They speak frankly to him. And when that frankness spills out into public, they're then the subject of ridicule, humiliation, and in the case of Germany, real economic costs. There's the president is now threatening to increase the tariff on European autos, which is primarily aimed at Germany, from 15% to 25%. Not only is he threatening to withdraw 5,000 troops from Germany, but I think the more serious threat coming from Trump is that he's going to do a U-turn on installing long-range missiles, Tomahawks and hypersonics in Germany that were meant to be a warning to Vladimir Putin, not to think about expanding beyond Ukraine into Europe. And that is a worry. So is the fact that President Trump is saying he's going to invite Putin to the next G20 meeting, which is, I think, going to be held in Miami later this year. The unraveling of the NATO alliance, I think, is a real threat, not just to Europe, but also to Canada. That's where the risk is for Mark Carney.
1: And all of this geopolitical and global context, Rob, of course, is roosting here at home. I do want to talk about domestic things because, of course, this past week we had the government put out its spring economic statement. And I'm wondering now that you've had some time to digest it, what's really standing out for you from that update?
2: Well, there are some interesting things there. I think the suggestion that we invest $6 billion in

0: new skills and new trades, Red Seal trades, is a good one. We plan to build a whole bunch of infrastructure in Canada over the next decade or so. We're going to need qualified people to do it, particularly with immigration levels coming down. The suggestion of a sovereign wealth fund, great idea, but how we're going to do it remains a bit of a mystery. The fact that we're going to borrow money to do it is a bit befuddling. Great idea. Would I want it to be, would I want to invest my money into it? If it's going to give me returns like the Canada Pension Plan Investment Board returns of about 8 or 9% over the last decade, I'd take that. But a lot of questions yet to be answered. The other thing that strikes me, of course, is the fact that this is a government that continues to rack up significant deficits, deficits for as far as the eyes can see, no sort of plan to get anywhere near balance again. And that's something that the international community is going to take note of as well.
1: You know, when I talk to people like yourself and other experts, Robin, we talk about the federal government, I hear words, one of which you used, which is decades. And there is this long-term strategy by this government to increase investment in Canada, Canada's economic coffers, but Canadians are feeling the pinch now. So when you saw that economic statement, what was your sense of how this is going over with Canadians? Because a long-term plan is one thing, but people want assistance now.
0: Yeah, I think this is the government's biggest political and economic challenge. The hurt is real. The hurt is acute. The hurt is felt right across the board. It's felt by everybody who goes in. It's felt by anybody who tries to buy a cup of coffee, up 31% in the last year. Anybody who tries to buy beef, up 17% in the last year. This is the biggest threat, political threat, facing the government. And I would suggest a real need that needs to be addressed. Certainly the government is aware of it. Their replacement for the GST tax credit was a nod to that. But they're going to need to do more. And the other thing that the government needs to be wary of, they need to be aware that they need to communicate that they feel people's pain in a way that's not technocratic. And this is also a vulnerability for Mark Carney as well.
1: Mark Carney did a round of interviews this past week with a number of Canadian media organizations, and kind of towards the end of last week, he made some remarks about the prospect of a pipeline from Alberta to the West Coast. He called a new pipeline, quote, more probable than possible, and it came just a day after the Trump administration basically revived the Keystone pipeline on the American side. There's some routing changes, but generally it is Keystone on the American side. What are the political calculations Carney is making by saying things about a pipeline, quote, more probable than possible?
0: I think that they're still working out exactly what they're going to agree to, how they're going to agree to it. I would love to know what the plan is for First Nations involvement and First Nations consent in this pipeline as well. We're not there yet. But clearly he's sensitive to it. My understanding is that the Prime Minister is very much alive, having gone through Brexit, to the possibility of what seems to be a small level of support for secessionist movements, for withdrawal movements, to actually catch fire and become far more of a threat than we might perceive. Support for independence in Alberta, we saw again a CBC poll, less than 30%. However, there are frustrated Federalists among that 30%, and they could turn that into something that would be a real threat of secession. And as I say over and over and over again, Donald Trump is lurking. And, you know, we talked earlier about turning towards Europe. Well, what do you think Europe wants from Canada? They want our natural resources. How are we going to get those natural resources to Europe if we don't have pipelines? We need to build pipelines to deliver what Europeans would need. And that's a faraway imaginary prospect, dreams driven by the Trump tornado. We have a real need for our energy to go to the Pacific, and we need to come up with plans for pipelines there. But we need to do it in a way that respects the plan to include our First Nations and to get them to agree to this as well.
1: Tomorrow there is a deadline for an Alberta group, a separatist group, to get its petition and signature.

0: Trudeau's petition to the Alberta government. We'll see where that goes. Rob, always good to talk to you. We'll talk again soon. Thank you.
1: Look forward to it, Pia.
0: Rob Russo is the Economist Canada correspondent. You're listening to the Sunday Magazine. I'm Pia Chattopadhyay. So last week on our program, we marked the 100th anniversary of the very special character Winnie the Pooh. I spoke with author Giles Brandreth, who gave us the story behind the story of the beloved fictional teddy bear and his creator, A.A. Milne. And then we asked what character from the 100-acre wood where Pooh and his friends live you identify with. Our producer, Pete Minton, is here to read through some of your mail. Hey, Pete.
2: Hi, Pia. That was a really lovely conversation with Giles last weekend. And at the end of that conversation, he really seemed to get your number. He said there was, quote, a touch of Pooh and Piglet about you and a touch of Kanga, too.
0: You know when you talk to someone, like, it doesn't matter if it's on the radio or elsewhere, and they say something and it kind of, like, lives in your brain for far longer than you thought. So I've been thinking about what Giles meant, because he does have my number, not my actual number, but yeah. How did he know that? What does that say about me? All those things. And what I've come up with, Pete, is I'm not a star person, like an astrology person. I know a lot of our listeners probably are, and they'll correct me on this. But what I came up with is I am a Cancerian. That is my star sign. And all of these characteristics of the Pooh, Piglet, and Kanga are attributed often with Cancerians. So that sort of introverted Piglet thing is quite Cancerian, which I am. The maternal Kanga, yes, not just because I have kids, but star sign. And Pooh, who's sort of like quite sweet and has a lot of empathy, which I'd like to think I have, but is also kind of like a dopey, bumbling, lovely friend that you have. So that's what I'm coming up with. What about you?
2: It stuck with me too when it makes you think about it. And it makes me think about what my kids are, what characters they are. For me, I keep thinking of there's that old bit of wisdom, you know, that there are two wolves inside of you and it's the one that you feed that is the dominant. I think I have an Eeyore and a Tigger inside of me, and I'm trying to feed the Tigger, but sometimes that's the Eeyore that comes out.
0: I find Eeyore, like self-identifying as an Eeyore, is a brave thing. Okay, so as I mentioned, we asked our listeners to write in what character they identify with. What did they say?
2: We got quite a few lovely letters. I'm going to start with one from Wendy Allen. She writes, "What a marvelous conversation. I went straight to my computer and reread Winnie the Pooh. It is even more meaningful for me now than it was when I read it to my children more than 40 years ago. Happily, I related to Winnie the Pooh, the bear of very little brain. His sociability, curiosity, and positivity result in resilience and friendships that do a lot to make for a good life at any age. You, Pia, I suspect, also see yourself as a Pooh, even though you have a very big brain." Thank you, Wendy Allen. You should say thank you to Wendy Allen.
0: I was going to say thank you, Wendy Allen. A brain of some size is what I would say. Marguerite O'Connor in Surrey, British Columbia writes, "I have always empathized with Eeyore. I was teased a lot as a kid and was called a bull in a china shop because I had a gift for clumsily knocking things over. I use sarcasm to amuse and defend myself. Eeyore and I are both cautious realists with kind hearts and a succinct sense of humor. Thanks for noticing me." Thank you, Marguerite. And David DeLorme says he's a Tigger. He writes, "I had two heroes growing up, Tigger and Speedy Gonzalez." Arriba, arriba, is that what Speedy Gonzalez said?
2: Andale,
0: that was it. "I ran and bounced everywhere as a child, even in class. They call it ADHD now, but back then I was just a problem. I also have red hair and love to bounce."
2: Eloise Lemire in Halifax writes, "I am Owl. That's because I feel that I am logical and well-educated, but I still make terrible mistakes." And of course, Owl is spelt W-O-L. She writes, "Smiling here and thanking you for this enjoyment." Well, thank you, Eloise.
0: And finally, this note from Carolyn Johnson. "I'm 78 years old, born in Britain, and I grew up with the Pooh stories and the poems by A.A. Milne. I lived on a small farm and totally identified with the 100-acre wood and games like Pooh Sticks. When my late husband and I were still dating, we decided that we were Pooh and Piglet, me being Piglet. We have a few figurines of the toys, but unfortunately, they are the Disney versions, which I really dislike. My Pooh passed away last December, so I am here without him, but life goes on. Thank you, Carolyn, and I am very sorry about your loss. Thank you to everyone who wrote in. You can always be in touch about anything you hear on our show. Our email address is sunday@cbc.ca.

0: I'm Pia Chattopadhyay. This is the Sunday Magazine. 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It happened over 4 hours, and by the end, it would become one of the deadliest disasters ever in the English Channel. In November of 2021, an inflatable dinghy was carrying migrants from France en route to the United Kingdom when it capsized. 27 people died, 4 others were never found, and just 2 people survived. Recordings later revealed that those on board had called French and British authorities for help, but help never came. That inaction became the foundation of a novel called Small Boat. It's by the French philosopher Vincent Delacroix, and it shares a fictionalized first-person account of an officer who took calls for help, chose not to act, and refused to accept moral responsibility for what followed. Vincent, hello.
1: Hello.
0: Take me back to the day you first heard the real-life story of that capsized boat. When you heard about the incident, what went through your mind?
1: Well, you know, just as many people, I just read on the press and the newspaper and this, so-called tragic story. Because of the recording at the beginning of the case, I was just reading this transcript of the recording where you can hear the operator responding and answering to the... Well, desperate calls by jokes answering roughly and paling jokes and lies, and finally expresses simple irritation. And it was very shocking, very striking to read that. And this was the real starting point of my novel. It's a fiction that where I tried to imagine how someone who has no particular evil in her, who's just anybody, can act like that and talk in such a manner and become this kind of striking example of the so-called banality of evil.
0: As you well know, the English Channel has become a nexus for smugglers and migrants in recent years. Many have died while attempting to cross. 2024 was the deadliest year, according to the United Nations. Was it the recordings that stuck with you so much, or what was it about this particular story that stuck with you?
1: First, what happened was striking. Obviously, it was such a tragedy or things like that. It was awful. But the very striking point was the known action of the operator, the person in charge to rescue. And because it was so paradoxical, because her job was to rescue and she did not. So why didn't she rescue? And why didn't she do her job? It was so striking, this kind of words she used.
0: And so in your exploration of that mindset, just to give our listeners a better sense, would you read a passage from your book?
1: Okay. I didn't ask you to leave, I said. It was your idea. And if you didn't want to get your feet wet, love, you shouldn't have embarked. I didn't push you into the water. I didn't fetch you from your village or field or ruin of a suburb and put you in your wretched leaky boat. And now the water's up to your ankles. I get it that you're frightened. And you want me to save you, and you're impatient. You're counting on me. But I didn't ask you for any of that. So you'll just have to grin and bear it and let me get on with my job.
0: And Vincent, what was it like to find empathy for a character like this? To think of the words and thought process that might have happened in her mind? Because that passage you just wrote seems

0: unbearable for so many people to even imagine someone could be thinking that.
1: Yeah, it was firstly unbearable for me, and it was a quite a strange experience for me. And I must confess that it was sometimes very hard to write what I wrote. This is the most troubling experience. I realized that I could really be her and act or speak like she did. And I wanted to, because, you know, this character could be us. And this was the purpose of the novel. You know, she could be us, and we could be at the same place and do or speak like her. And I wanted for the reader to be progressively troubled by this kind of proximity with such a person. Because at the beginning, it's quite easy to judge. She's a monster. The thing is, you're comfortably seated in your chair, and you say, well, she's evil. But I wanted the reader can be progressively asking themselves, well, it could be me. Mm. It could be me. And she's not such a monster. Yeah. You know, she could be anybody. She is anybody. And I wanted to explore, you know, the tiny border between humanity and inhumanity. This border is so tiny that you can cross it very discreetly without noticing it. Sometimes we are human, sometimes we are monster, but most of the time we don't notice it.
0: What really struck me about that passage is that very first line, the first line of your novel, which says, I didn't ask you to leave. And why it's so stark is because that was the actual words uttered by the operator in the real life incident. Yep. The first thing that she said was, I didn't ask you to leave.
1: It was the very starting point of my novel, this sentence, these words, as well as I wanted to end the novel by another sentence, which was recorded this time, which was probably the last sentence the refugees heard. You won't be saved. And I wanted the novel just finished on this sentence, which is, you will not be saved, because all the book is turning around what is salvation, yeah. What is to rescue or to save someone, but how to save our own souls in front of this spectacle.
0: The plight of migrants has been well explored in fiction, and the stories are commonly told through the lens of those seeking asylum. But you tell this story from the perspective of that French Navy officer, the one who took those migrants' distress calls.
1: Yeah.
0: Why did you want to interrogate that point of view? You're a philosopher, so what was your interest in interrogating that point of view?
1: My purpose was not to make some kind of political writing or some kind of pamphlet about this crisis. It was neither to make any, well, philosophical treatise about responsibility or moral questions. Actually, there are moral questions in my book, but I wanted it to be a fiction. I wanted to question this kind of position, this kind of side, and to question the right distance. Not too close to the shipwreck, because if you're too close, you cannot act. Mm. But not too far, because if you're too far, you don't see anything. This point, this site, I wanted to explore. And in fact, it's an exploration of the mind.
0: We only get the perspective of the narrator in this book. And I know you mentioned the distance you need to be as a writer and the perspective you want to give us as a reader to what was going on the boat. But you could have made the choice of incorporating some

0: of what was on the boat. Why did you decide to exclude the views of those on board?
1: Yeah, it was another principle of the writing for many reasons, but most of all negative reasons, because I would have felt quite indecent, morally embarrassing to put myself in the place of these poor people. You know, I didn't want it to romanticize this kind of, I didn't want to pretend that I could understand what they are, what they lived, what they were. And, I wanted to show what is to die in the middle of nowhere in the night. The brutal fact of life and death. It was quite difficult for me because, well, maybe I'm not such a good writer that I can put myself and their lives or who they are. But it was not only a question of incompetence from me. It was really consciously just stay at distance, just see it as all of us can see it or could see it. Just as I wanted to suspend any moral judgment.

0: guilt, shame, mm-hmm. to show penance. She refuses to do that. And she concludes that pressure is not about seeking justice for those who died, but to offer comfort for the broader public. What were you trying to get at with that idea?
1: I wanted first to penetrate the flow of consciousness of the main character's mind with their contradictory thoughts and feelings, images and hallucinations, but also self-justifications, griefs, hope and fear, rage, confusion and partial and subjective description of the fact. I wanted to see that. But on the other way, I wanted to suspend all of the quick judgment we could have upon this story and upon this character. It's too easy to make her a monster progressively. I wanted to test the hypothesis about the reason why she didn't do anything and what was in fact the responsibility she had to assume. And it's not so easy. I think that this responsibility is, must be a little bit spread out to more people and even to all of the people.
0: To that point, there are larger global forces that influence disasters like this, conflict, government policies, borders. How does the narrator think about these larger systems at play? Because she may be right that a disaster like this has a broader context. But where does that leave the burden of individual responsibility within that broader context?
1: As she formulated it, fictionally, of course, the problem is that she considered herself as just the end of the line. She's responsible for this act, obviously. But she said that she has not responsibility for the real causes of this wreckage. This shipwreck has begun much more before this fatal night, you know, when people are just cast out of their country, when they had to escape the war or things like that. All kind of policies, but just to see the complexity of responsibilities doesn't diminish the responsibility. You know, that's the point, that it's not because I say that she's not the only one to be responsible for this tragedy. I say in the meantime that she could be, well, released from this responsibility. No, she has one. But as we have one, obviously.
0: As you know, public support for immigration has been declining in recent years in several Western countries, including in France, where you are, including here in Canada, where I am. We've also seen crackdowns on immigration in the United States, as well as in parts of Europe. How do you want your fictionalized account to be part of our broader collective conversations around immigration and migration?
1: Well, the modest purpose of this was just first see that they are human and we can discuss about foreign policy, we can discuss about necessary restrictions of migrations, or I don't know, but there is a point, a final point, where there is one question to put at stake is, do you want them to leave or to die? Do you want to save them or just let them die? I wanted my book was, stands in this final point. You know, maybe it's quite naive, but there is a final end where the question is quite so simple. They are in danger to perish, to die. So what will he do? What will he do?
0: You mentioned that you wrote this from a place of rage, and it is clear both through your book and what you're saying today that rage gave way to other things. I'm just wondering, before I let you go, Vincent, how

0: writing this book changed your perspective?
1: Well, it's quite strange because, I wrote it very quickly, continuously. As I said, it was an experience, a real subjective and uncomfortable experience. I must confess that at the end of the book, and still now, I was quite overwhelmed because I don't know how, because I had the feeling that I saw some things that I didn't see yet. And, it was very uncomfortable. And, at the end, this feeling that the person I described was me. She was me. Hmm. It's not simply that I could be her, but maybe sometimes I'm her. I'm a little bit overwhelmed by this writing. And also because I wrote some things that frightened me. The fact that I could express it, it's it makes me uneasy, at least.
0: Perspective is a complicated thing, isn't it?
1: Yeah. That's why we try to stay in distance with that.
0: I appreciate your writing so much. I think this book offers a lot to our conversations about the real life issues. Thank you for writing it, and thank you for joining us. We really appreciate it.
1: Yeah, thank you.
0: Vincent Delacroix is a philosopher, and he's the author of Small Boat.

0: For their brand new record, Romanticize the Dive, that is Metric with Moral Compass. I'm Pia Chattopadhyay. This is the Sunday Magazine. 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In 6 months, Americans will head to the polls in midterm elections. The stakes are high, as are the concerns. Who will win control over Congress and will the vote be free and fair? Concerns grew this past week as the U.S. Supreme Court ruling further weakened key protections under the Voting Rights Act, and some state legislatures have been remapping their districts. David A. Graham is a staff writer at The Atlantic. David, good morning. Welcome back to our show.
1: It's great to be here.
0: We're about half a year away from the midterms. It feels different this time around. How would you describe what's happening now in 2026?
1: There's just a real concern and a real talk around whether the elections will be as free and fair as they should be, related to threats from President Donald Trump towards the operations of them.
0: That sounds still somewhat bizarre when we're talking about could elections in the United States be free and fair. But here's where we're at. I appreciate a lot can happen in a week in American politics, never mind 6 months. What position, though, are the Republicans in right now for November?
1: Things look pretty bleak for them at the moment. You have a president who's very unpopular. You have a lot of economic indicators going in the wrong way. And you have not any clear plans for sort of turning that around. And that piles on top of a trend where the president's party almost always does poorly in the midterm elections.
0: And so that would suggest that the Democrats are faring well. Is that the case?
1: That seems to be the case. Certainly polling shows Democrats leading. And what you hear from both Democrats and Republicans is a sense that Democrats will do well. And the question is really just how well.
0: And let's talk about where voters are at this point. Again, we're 6 months out. Lots of issues will surface and a lot of other policy changes will come about. And then always the unpredictable. But when you look across the United States of America, what are the biggest issues voters on both sides are concerned about or worried about that they want to see, you know, the dividing line between the two parties as they prepare to go to the polls?
1: More than anything, it comes down to the economy. That was the decisive issue in the 2024 election. Voters were upset about the economy under President Joe Biden and about inflation. And they elected Trump partly to respond to that. And what we've seen instead is inflation has continued and has gotten worse since the beginning of the war with Iran, piled on top of things like tariffs. And so I think there's a frustration that prices are up and there doesn't seem to be a lot of progress on that. And at the same time, the president is more interested in the war or in building a ballroom or in those sorts of things. And, you know, it doesn't seem like the Republican Party is very functional in Congress right now. Mm.
0: Okay. So, you know, you said, look, the Republicans aren't doing super well or doesn't look like they're going to right now. But we know in your country that this is a state by state race. And I mentioned the Voting Rights Act and this U.S. Supreme Court ruling just a moment ago. So let's talk about that. The Supreme Court struck down, it was another blow to the Voting Rights Act of 1965, which protected minority groups from discriminatory voting laws. Give me a sense of what the Voting Rights Act did and what protections are gone now, given what the ruling of the Supreme Court was.
1: So the Voting Rights Act was a really important piece of legislation. And we had, you know, a series of reforms.

0: reforms starting after the Civil War that were intended to ensure that Black Americans could vote. And basically, many states had found ways to work around that. And so the Voting Rights Act was kind of the answer. And it has a bunch of provisions. And I think the one that's most important for purposes here is it allowed for the drawing of what's called majority-minority districts. So basically, you couldn't take Black voters and break them up so that their power was diluted. And in fact, you had to draw them into districts where they could have elect a candidate of their choice. And the Supreme Court ruling this week effectively made that impossible, made that unconstitutional. And so what we expect to see is the end of many of these majority Black districts, particularly in the South.
1: What was the Supreme Court's ruling argument?
0: What the Supreme Court said is basically, to paraphrase something that Chief Justice John Roberts said in another related case about a decade ago, you know, the way to stop discriminating on the basis of race is to stop discriminating on the basis of race. And they argued this was discriminatory. And they also argued that the U.S. has come so far since 1965 that these kinds of restrictions on how states can conduct their elections are simply no longer necessary.
1: All right. We'll need to put this conversation on hold to take a break. For the CBC News, I'm Pia Chattopadhyay. The Sunday Magazine's back in 6 minutes.
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5: From CBC News, the world this hour, I'm Neil Kumar. Donald Trump has announced a U.S.-led operation to free stranded ships in the Strait of Hormuz. The stalemated talks between the U.S. and Iran over the future of the crucial waterway has kept it at a standstill. But as Katie Simpson tells us, the two sides are exchanging proposals.
6: American forces patrolling the waters leading into the Strait of Hormuz will soon have a new role. President Donald Trump says the U.S. will work to escort stranded ships and their crews out of the area starting Monday morning local time. Trump says ships from countries and companies that have nothing to do with the conflict will be freed, warning if this humanitarian process is interfered with, bad actors will be dealt with forcefully. Trump says his team is in contact with Iranian negotiators.
7: They told me about the concept of the deal. They're going to give me the exact wording now.
6: On Saturday, the U.S. reviewed Iran's latest proposal to end the conflict. Today, a spokesman for Iran's foreign ministry said it had received a response from the U.S. through intermediaries in Pakistan, and the regime is now reviewing that response. Katie Simpson, CBC News, Washington.
5: The World Health Organization says a suspected hantavirus outbreak has killed three people on an Atlantic cruise. At least three people on board are sick. The WHO does not name the ship, but South African media say it was a Dutch-flagged vessel sailing from Argentina to Cape Verde. Forecasters are warning that 2026 could be one of the hottest summers on record in Canada. So a Vancouver councillor is proposing to extend cooling center hours and reinstitute the Cool Kit program, which provided water bottles and other items to at-risk people. Councillor Lucy Maloney.
8: It's a preventative program, and if we're just responding to an extreme heat event and we start scrambling to put together and distribute cooling kits, then it could be too late for some people.
5: Maloney's motion will go before council later this week. The Toronto Raptors will now look ahead to next season after being ousted from the first round of the NBA playoffs by the Cleveland Cavaliers. Fans are disappointed but also optimistic for the future as this young Raptors team took the series to 7 games and have gained some valuable experience in this postseason. Mercedes Gasambidi has more from Jurassic Park in Toronto where fans watched a 114-102 loss.
9: Raptors fans watching Game 7 in Jurassic Park had their playoff dreams shattered after the team played a weak second half in Cleveland.
10: It's crushing. All these fans going home sad.
11: It was electric in the first half. And then it was, ooh.

0: The Raptors led for most of the first half of the game, and the crowd was on fire, hoping for a Game 7 turnaround after straight losses at away games throughout the series. Toward the end of the last quarter, some disappointed fans were leaving Jurassic Park, but not everyone. Despite the loss, many say they're hopeful for next season and were excited when the team made it to the playoffs for the first time in 4 years.
1: As a Raptor fan, I'm always ready for the next season.
2: When you come this close, I mean, it can only make you more hungrier, right?
3: So I'm really hoping that they learn from this experience and they build and tweak on that and they bring it so much more harder next year.
0: It may be the end of the season for the Raptors, but fans won't soon forget the joy they experienced as a community this spring. Mercedes Gastambide, CBC News. Toronto.
4: The Montreal Canadiens are moving on to the second round of the Stanley Cup playoffs after beating the Tampa Bay Lightning 2-1 in Game 7 of their first-round series. The CBC's Corbin Arturo is at the Bell Centre in Montreal.
5: So the Habs are going to have to continue practicing because they don't have to clean up their locker rooms because they're off to round two. They will be playing the Buffalo Sabres, which starts on Wednesday. So Habs fans told me that they're getting ready to figure out their plans, where they're going to watch the games. Game 3 will be here. Game 4 will be here. And fans say that they are going to pack up the Bell Center.
4: Game 1 is in Buffalo on Wednesday night at 7 p.m. Eastern Time. And that is The World is Sour. Remember, you can listen to us wherever you get your podcasts. We update every hour, 7 days a week. For CBC News, I'm Neil Kumar.

Hi, I'm Emily Rapasik, and here's a look at your local weather forecast. In Calgary, overnight, you'll see that wind die down, low of 6 degrees. Monday, mainly cloudy, but that wind is making a comeback, gusting to 50 kilometers an hour late in the morning, high of 12. In Medicine Hat, overnight, some clouds will move in, but clear before the morning, low of 6. Monday, a mix of sun and cloud, 30% chance of showers in the afternoon, high 14.

0: Hi again, I'm Pia Chattopadhyay. Welcome back to an encore edition of the Sunday Magazine, featuring the stories we first brought you Sunday morning on CBC Radio Sirius XM 169, as well as on the CBC Listen app. Still to come, he may very well be able to swim laps around me in the pool, but can Mark Tewksbury take gold in our elite competition? We shall soon find out when the three-time Olympic medalist joins us to play an all-new round of our monthly challenge. That's Puzzling is coming up. But right now, let's return to my conversation with David A. Graham about the resilience of American democracy. So following this latest court ruling, some states moved quite quickly to redraw voting districts to make change. Give me some examples of where this is happening and what that's looking like.
1: I think Louisiana is a great example. The governor announced that he would move to suspend a primary that was coming up just in a couple weeks so that the state can redraw districts. We see Mississippi looking at new districts. We see Tennessee doing that. And several other states are expected to do that. Florida was already redrawing its lines when this ruling came down. So there's a question of how many states will be able to redraw their lines before the 2026 elections and how many will have to wait for 2028. But it seems like every Southern Republican-led state is looking at what it can do to change its lines.
0: Republican states, though, aren't the only places taking part in reshaping electoral districts, right, to give one party an edge over the other. On Friday, the Virginia state legislature passed a new congressional map that could give the Democrats four more seats in November. California has passed a similar law earlier this year. We always hear about gerrymandering in the United States, but I'm wondering how dangerous this kind of partisan gerrymandering is this time around.
1: Yeah, you know, you mentioned that it's strange to see a question about free and fair elections in the U.S. And something election officials will say is there's never a perfectly free and fair election. And that's certainly been the case in this country up and down for a long time. Gerrymandering has been a plague on the U.S. for a long time. But we've really seen a kind of rocket fuel poured on it in the last year with this kind of tit for tat between states trying to get whatever edge they can. I think it is a real danger. This is legislators.

0: choosing who elects them rather than the other way around. I think if there's any silver lining, it's that the two parties have gotten so competitive about this and so cutthroat that there's going to be very little left to draw. There's going to be, they've really squeezed a lot of the juice, and it's unclear how much further a lot of states can go.
1: One of the phrases I've heard is cracking and packing. This is referring to gerrymandering. What does that mean? How does that work in practice?
0: Cracking and packing are the two favorite techniques for gerrymanderers. So one is to crack voters. So let's say you have, Republican voters, and if you put them all together, they would elect a Republican legislator. So what you do, for example, in California, is you crack them. You split them up between districts so that they're kind of diluted, and all those districts end up being majority Democratic. The alternative would be packing. So if you look at, say, a state like Alabama, you put all of the Democratic voters in one district. And so you get maybe one Democrat who's elected from the state, and all of the other districts then are Republican enough that they elect all Republicans.
1: These kind of partisan pushes are on the back of a very partisan. I mean, I know Congress is always partisan, but again, I'm coming back to the context in which we find ourselves. And it has been deeply partisan. Congress is supposed to control the purse strings of the government. It allocates funds, does other things. But how has the Trump administration, would you say, in its first 1 year plus of its second term, viewed Congress's role during the president's second term?
0: I would say the administration, as well as, certainly the leader of the House and to some extent the leader of the Senate, view themselves not as partners, but as subjugated. They're there to do the president's bidding. And so often they have tried to help him out, and they have not done a lot of kind of oversight role that a Congress typically does. And at the same time, they have been sort of sidelined on spending issues. So the administration has argued that they can decide not to spend money that Congress has allocated. They can't spend more, but they say they don't have to spend everything that Congress says. Or in the case of the war in Iran, they haven't sought permission from Congress to conduct the war. And with a statutory deadline reached Friday, they argued the war is over, even though, of course, there's an active blockade and only a temporary ceasefire going on right now.
1: So the president, uses Congress when it benefits him and then dismisses it when it doesn't. He's like a bull in a china shop in terms of that. But is Congress, behaving like a doormat?
0: I think they are. And to some extent, that is an historical trend. We have seen Congress getting more and more dysfunctional for several decades now. Congress can't pass a consistent budget and does these sort of little continuing resolutions. They're, a series of shutdowns. They've often yielded powers up to the executive branch. And to some extent, the Trump administration just saw the historical trend and decided to press their advantage on that. I think this relates in some way to the kind of districts we're talking about, too. Fewer and fewer of the seats in Congress are truly competitive. And so the members are really beholden to the more extreme members of their party, and they're not worried about a challenge from the other party. So they have less incentive to act as an independent check on the president.
1: Do Americans seem bothered by this?
0: Americans hate Congress.
1: No matter what side they're on, yeah.
0: Yeah, exactly. I saw a poll this week that had 86% disapproval for Congress, and that is not an all-time low, but it matches the all-time low. People seem just generally disgusted. And there used to be a kind of rule that people would say they hated Congress, but they liked their own representative. And even now, I think many people are disgusted with their own representatives.
1: I'm Pia Chattopadhyay. You are listening to the Sunday Magazine on CBC Radio. I'm speaking with Atlantic staff writer David A. Graham about the upcoming U.S. midterms. They are 6 months away from now, from where we are. David, I want to talk about a cover story you wrote for The Atlantic a while ago, but you were outlining concerns from some political scientists, analysts, and Democrats about the midterms. You laid out the methods that the Trump administration could take to undermine election officials in battleground states and cast doubt on the legitimacy of the result. You wrote about how the Trump administration is laying that groundwork. Can you walk me through what that groundwork looks like?
0: Yeah, what we've seen is a series of steps that would kind of undermine elections. And some of these are the kind of ambient conditions of American politics, where the Trump administration is attacking press outlets and attacking universities, attacking a lot of these sort of independent organizations that might create a check. It's also charging people with crimes, political adversaries. So we saw former FBI Director James Comey just recently charged with what seems like a very flimsy crime charge. So there's some of that. You also see Trump

0: trying to sort of attack the way elections are run. So telling states that they must count votes by a certain day or must use certain voting machines, things the president just doesn't have the authority to do. And you see him, launching raids on some election authorities related to the 2020 election, but in ways that experts worry could intimidate them for the 2026 elections as well. And then we also have concerns from some people that Trump might, for example, try to deploy either ICE or the military, the National Guard in the streets around the election, which is, of course, something we've seen him do in some American cities over the past year, also to try to influence the way the elections go.
1: So someone might say that sounds shady, sketchy, scary. And then others might say, David, what evidence have you seen backing the concerns that you've just laid out?
0: Some of those things are already happening. So, for example, we had a raid in Fulton County, Georgia, which is where Atlanta is, related to the 2020 election. We've had a series of investigations and lawsuits related to Fulton County. All of them have turned up nothing. And the evidence used to justify this raid was based on false information, which was given to a judge, and the judge seems to have maybe not understood that and approved it. So we already see that pressure going on. Some of the questions like putting troops in the street, I think, are a little bit, they seem wild-eyed. I was skeptical when I started hearing them, but I've heard from many sort of serious, sober, not particularly partisan folks that they are at least preparing for those sorts of things. And one reason is that some of Trump's allies, whether that's Steve Bannon, the media personality, or some of the lawyers who were involved in his election law pursuits in the past, have been pushing him to do that and saying that we really need to declare an emergency. We need to have troops in the streets. We need to do these things to, prevent the scourge of supposed illegal immigrant voting, which, by the way, is not something we have any evidence for.
1: And we have seen American troops on American streets during this first year of Trump's term. So it doesn't seem out of the realm of possibilities. It might have a number of years ago, but on the streets of America, that doesn't seem as out of the norm than previous years. The other part that you talk about is, Trump has done this himself, had cast doubt on the voting counting process. Of course, that's how he suggested, wrongly, that the election was stolen from him. But even after polling stations closed, David, you spell out how doubt could be cast on the vote counting process. How might that play out?
0: So one thing we have seen is Trump talking about seizing voting machines. And that's something that we know some people around him considered after the 2020 election when he was trying to make a case. He said that he regrets not doing that at the time. And that's the sort of thing that would really, I think, make it very hard to know who had actually won. Once you kind of break the chain of custody with those ballots, somebody's going to, worry that some ballots have gone missing or they haven't been handled safely. And so you'd get a place where the actual result might be kind of up for question.
1: Despite all of your concerns and worries, and the ones that a lot of people listening are concerned and worried about how Trump might interfere with elections, including a recent signing of an executive order to change mail-in ballots, which you also wrote about, you have said you wonder whether you yourself have been, quote, too pessimistic. Why do you say that?
0: Well, I think one thing is a lot of the things Trump is trying to do, he simply doesn't have any authority to do. The Constitution gives Congress some authority to make laws about elections, although most of these things are delegated to the states. But the president simply doesn't have that. And a lot of the things he's trying to do depend on people acquiescing with him, sort of like Congress, or taking him seriously or sort of panicking. And one thing we've seen, especially in the few months since I wrote that story, my original story on this, is people sort of standing up and saying, no, we don't have to listen to that. That's not the law. He doesn't have an authority to do this. So I think all of these things are kind of important pushback. Some of these, people are kind of shrugging at moves that Trump simply doesn't have the power to do and treating him like a paper tiger. And I think the other thing is, you want people to be prepared. You want people to be vigilant. But I think panic about these kinds of things also can serve the purposes of somebody who wants to insist that, wants to undermine faith in the election or wants to create a sense that you can't trust the results. And so too much concern, I do worry, might backfire.
1: Do you believe that the institutions of American democracy are robust enough, that there are enough guardrails that he won't walk all over at this point?
0: I think many of the guardrails are robust. I think we have a crew of really dedicated, fair, serious

0: various people who run many of our elections at the local level. I also think the decentralization of elections is a real strength. Even if you don't have, for example, Congress or the court, federal court standing up to Trump, it's just very hard to meddle with every county election authority or to know in a congressional election where there are 435 House seats where you might try to meddle to make a difference. And I think those things protect the vote and protect the outcome against meddling in a midterm election.
1: A couple of months ago, back in March, NPR and PBS did a poll gauging how confident Americans are that the midterms will be a free and fair election. In that poll, 50% said they believe it is likely that voter fraud will occur during the election. And 34% said they are not confident that their state or local government will run a fair election come November. I suppose if you flip that over, that means 66% are confident, but 34% is not a small minority. Based on this, those numbers and this topic you've been reporting on for years, David, how do you feel about the future of American democracy beyond the midterm elections?
0: I think it is endangered. We need to strengthen our system. Elections depend on the consent of the loser. You know, they have to agree that even if they didn't like the candidate who won, they understand that they won and, you know, they come back and give it another shot in 2 or 4 years. If people are unwilling to do that, you know, whether they simply, you know, they won't obey the government or we see something like happened on January 6, 2021, you can't really have a functioning government. And so I think that there's a, I think that's a real problem. And the other problem is that in some cases, I'm not sure voters are wrong. Mm-hmm. You know, I live in North Carolina where there was an attempt by a candidate in a recent election to have a bunch of votes thrown out after the election had been held. A state court was ready to let him do that. And a federal court said, wait a second, you can't do that. So, you know, even as I decry people losing faith in elections, I have questions about the elections in my own state. And I think that's a really dangerous place to be in.
1: David, lots ahead. Always good to hear from you. Thank you very much.
0: Thank you. My pleasure.
1: David A. Graham is a staff writer for The Atlantic. He's also the author of the book, The Project, How Project 2025 is Reshaping America.

That is the wonderful Canadian musician Chilly Gonzalez with Advantage Points. I'm Pia Chattopadhyay. 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Now, the good news is that it is time to relax. Chilly helped us get into that vibe and have some fun with word puzzles. The bad news is that I'm up against one of the greatest competitors in Canadian sports. And so with a combination of dread and excitement, love my mashups, I declare that it is time to play That's Puzzling.

0: Once a month, I square off against a friend of the show and a super smart listener of the Sunday Magazine in a series of word puzzles. Some of the puzzles, I'll admit, are easy. Let's be honest, some are just ridiculous. And the man you can blame for all of that is the Sunday Magazine's official puzzle deviser, Peter Brown. Hi, PB.
1: Hello, Pia. Happy winter slash spring slash winter slash when will this be over?
0: No. Depends where you live in our country. In southern Ontario, May is the best. It's warm, but that's spring warm. The magnolias are popping right now. The cherry blossoms are out. It is beautiful.
1: Oh, Edmonton is beautiful right now. I just don't trust it. I know that somewhere winter is lurking, just waiting for me to let down my guard, and then it will be time to find my puffy jacket again. So, we will spend the time waiting for the seasons to change, because I believe they will. Pia, I recommend that you and everyone else get a pen and paper handy for our games today. They will be very useful. I recommend you have a writing implement and a piece of paper. Let's meet Pia's competition. First, Pia hinted about who this is. The man who made Canadian sports history at the Barcelona Olympics. This guy.
2: Here we are, 25 meters left. The men's 100-meter backstroke. It is between Rush and Tewksbury. Here comes Mark Tewksbury to the final 5 meters. Rush and Tewksbury. It's going to go to the wall. And on the wall, Darren Smith. He's done it. Olympic record. The dream lives.
1: The dream lives. Hello, Mark Tewksbury.
3: Oh, my God. He still lives. Oh, my God. He's so long ago. He still lives.
1: I don't know about you, but I get an adrenaline rush. I'm still yelling, come on, Mark. And I know that clip goes back to the 90s.
3: It's one of those things. I appreciate that reaction a lot. And by the way, I am not that competitive. I celebrate excellence in all its forms. So bring it on, Pia.
0: Oh,
3: and we're
0: going to
3: encourage the other competitor.
0: Stop. Wait, please repeat what you just said. And let us just all let it sink in for a minute. Say that again.
3: I'm not that competitive. I celebrate excellence in all its forms. So bring it on.
0: I'm going to say something untowards. You know that that kind of saying, that old saying where it's like, I can smell a stink like a fart in a car. You're trying to tell me one of the greatest Canadian Olympians proclaims, and we should believe, I am not competitive.
3: Well, again, like, this is 35-year version later. Like, come on, I've mellowed a little.
0: Right.
1: But
0: right.
1: At the time, Mark, when you finally beat your American rival, who had beaten you twice, and you beat him in the last few meters, was your first response to turn to him and say, I celebrate your silver medal?
3: My first reaction was utter shock, as was his, because I dropped, like, 1.2 seconds.

0: on that day. So the only person more surprised that I won was poor Jeff Rouse, my competitor.
1: I'd be fine if you came in at a silver medal today, Mark. I'm fine with that. That means the gold is open.
0: As long as I'm on the podium.
2: Yeah, and everyone's on the podium today.
0: That's it.
2: Now, Mark, let's talk about what you're doing now, because for decades in Canada, you were known as Olympic champion, prominent advocate and broadcaster, chef de mission for the 2006 Games. These days, a new dream is alive. You have just been certified as a Red Seal cook, so you've reached the highest level of culinary certification in Canada. Hello, chef.
0: Hello. Thank you. I've learned the absolute foundation for cooking across the board, which I just love doing over the course of 3 years in the apprentice program. So, yeah, it's funny. When I was chef de mission, everyone laughed, you're not a cook. But now I can actually be like, and I am also a chef, ironically. Yeah. So
1: next, he's going
0: circle.
1: On a space mission so he can get mission and mission.
2: Mission Impossible will be his next assignment.
0: Ooh, that was good. We're in trouble if that's how fast you are today already. Oh no.
2: But what prompted you to take this turn now? What steered you onto this path?
0: Oh, just a bunch of stuff. You know, I discovered the beauty of actually staying home in Calgary a little bit more during COVID, and going back to school enabled me to do that for a few more years. And it was just like at 55, why not do something new, learn a new skill? I was fortunate that I could kind of maneuver my life to make it happen. And it was terrifying, I have to admit. Like, I was in school with amazing cooks that were 18, 19 years old. Huh. And I loved it. They had no idea who I was. The professors were sworn to secrecy, and I was just kind of like a big kid. I became class dad, of course, but it was just fun, amazing to go through this journey. About 10 of us made it through the whole process, and what a great experience.
1: Wow.
2: Are you finding, is there any overlap between the skills of an athlete and the skills of a chef or a cook?
0: 100%. I like all of it. It's incredible. It's like,
2: really?
0: Oh, yeah. I mean, early on, somebody said to me, you're so slow in baking. And it was like this, you're so slow in my head. And I went, wait a minute, this is like a negative thought when I was an athlete. I got to turn this thing around. So like the power of positive thinking, the sort of feedback cycle, like in anything, if you're going to be a great competitor, you need to act and then evaluate and then revise if necessary. And that's where you keep going and you don't get off track. Cooking is absolutely like that. You know, stir, taste, adjust.
1: Peter, can I just say, you just asked Mark, what is the overlap, the Venn diagram between being a cook and being an athlete? You know what I thought of? Well, what would Pia's analogy be to that? Well, I eat, so that's my food part, and I watch sports, and you know what the Venn diagram is? Sitting on the couch doing either one of those, sometimes simultaneously.
0: There's a nice overlap.
2: So at the center of the Venn diagram is a plate of nachos.
1: Yeah. Damn.
0: The ultimate mashup.
2: Yeah, exactly. So that is the man who puts the chef in chef de mission, Mark Tewksbury. And our third contestant won their spot today by entering our listener challenge. We asked you to invent a word for the experience of hearing a bird singing, but you can't see it no matter how hard you look. And our winning entry is...
3: Hallucination.
2: Caw-lucination. Very nice. That is our winning listener, Nancy Voth in Winnipeg. Hello, Nancy.
3: Hello.
2: Is your life full of the sound of birds? Are they all around you?
3: I do hear them from time to time, like right in the city. So, but I do appreciate them. So when I do hear them.
2: My favorite walking around Edmonton's River Valley is the little delightful black-capped chickadee, which goes... Do you have a favorite bird or bird call?
3: I know when I was younger, I used to love the mourning dove.
2: Oh, nice.
3: Mm-hmm.
2: Very nice. Now, I've heard a great thing about you, which is that you love to send cards to friend and family that you write with your own human hands. Is this right?
3: Yes, I do. I love it.
2: Wow. What do you love about it?
3: I guess I just like doing things creative, you know, that are hands-on. I love knowing how, I mean, when I know how it feels when you get those surprises in the actual mail that someone took the time to do that. But yeah, so it's just, I think, an extra way to let people know, you know, how much they mean to you, or, you know, just that you're thinking of them.
1: P.O. Box

0: 500 Station A, Toronto, Ontario, 1EW, I can't remember the postal code. You can look it up. I expect a card, Nancy.
1: Okay.
2: Well, and I know a second thing about you, Nancy, which is that today is your birthday.
1: It is.
0: Woo-hoo!
1: Happy birthday, Nancy.
3: Happy birthday.
2: I did not have time to send you a card, but it would have been something like, I hope that your Sunday is joyful. And Nancy, it is a pleasure to be knowing you, Nancy. How's that?
1: Oh, lovely. Thank you.
2: There you go. So I think we're ready.
0: Hey, we have an all prairie edition today on That's Puzzling, right? We have Calgary, Edmonton, Winnipeg represented. I'm from Saskatoon, of course, in Toronto, but like pretty cool. Yes.
3: That's amazing.
2: So,
0: yes.
2: Yeah. So if you listen out in BC or Ontario East, just sit down and listen. That's what we're saying. So here we go. Mark, Pia, Nancy, it's time to play That's Puzzling.
3: Whew. I just got nervous.
2: Ooh, here we go. Time to visualize. Time to focus.
0: I'm still thinking of the nachos.
2: We are starting today with a game called Minus Three. I'm going to give you a starting word. Then I'll ask you to subtract a letter to make a new word. Then you'll subtract a letter from the new word to make an even shorter word. We'll do that three times. So here's an example from a round we played. Feel free to jump in and call out the answers if you know them. This is not for points, but you can get in your opponent's heads. So here's the example. If, hypothetically, I started you off with the word bridge, and you might want to write down bridge when I say it, and ask you to drop a letter from bridge to make a word that means someone who's getting married. Drop a letter from bridge to get someone who's getting married. You drop
3: G, bride.
2: The G in bride, yeah. Bridge to make bride. Very good. Then if I ask you to drop a letter from bride to get travel on horseback, your next word would be?
4: Ride.
2: Nancy said ride, which is right. And finally, drop a letter from ride to get remove or relieve, as in get blank of something.
3: Rid.
4: Rid,
2: says Mark.
0: You know what the best about that is you said we've played this before and I didn't get one of those.
2: Really? I thought you were playing possum there. I thought you were just waiting.
0: Get in their heads, Peter. Get in their heads. Who knows what I was doing?
2: So the sequence there that Pia chanted to herself quietly is bridge, bride, ride, and rid. And it's that easy. Each correct answer is worth half a point. You have 25 seconds. If you hear this, that means your time is up. Pia, as always, you're up first.
0: Okay. Yep. Ready. Get nachos off the brain. Get focused. Yep.
2: You're up against non-competitive Mark and delightful Nancy.
0: Hyper-competitive Nancy, yes.
3: Cheesy nachos. Cheesy nachos.
2: Nachos. Your starting word, Pia, is sewing. S-E-W-I-N-G. Drop a letter from sewing to get a piece of playground equipment.
0: Swing.
2: Drop a letter from swing to get drink quickly.
0: Swig.
2: Drop a letter from swig to get hairpiece.
0: Wig.
2: And there it is.
0: Yay.
3: Nice.
2: That easy. So the sequence there, which caused Pia no anxiety or disturbance, sewing, swing, swig, and wig. And we're underway. Mark, you're up next.
3: Let's do it.
2: Your starting word is string. S-T-R-I-N-G, as in a piece of string.
3: Yeah.
2: Drop a letter from string to get a word that means insect bite.
3: Sting.
2: Drop a letter from sting to get vocalized music.
3: Vocalized music. Sing.
2: Drop a letter from sing to get transgression or offense.
3: Sin.
2: And absolutely right.
0: Nice.
2: The dream is alive. So that one went string, sting, sing, sin. I feel like I should just yell, yes, chef, now that I've seen all these TV shows. I'm restraining myself. Nancy, you are up next. Are you ready to go?
4: Give it a go.
2: Here we go. I like the spirit. Your starting word is Sprite. S-P-R-I-T-E. As in the elfin spirit or fizzy beverage. Drop a letter from Sprite to get a word that means malice or ill will.
4: Spite.
2: Drop a letter from Spite to get a word for location.
4: Sight.
2: Drop a letter from sight to get perch on a chair.
4: Sit.
2: That's right.
3: Yay.
2: The sequence there is sprite, spite, sight, sit. The score so far, everyone's on the podium. Pia has 1.5. Mark has 1.5. Nancy has 1.5.
0: We've all made it through our qualifying heats.
3: Do we need to go to the timing judges?

0: No non-competitive, Mark. We don't.
1: This is just rule bound, fair, Mark.
2: Not yet, but if there is a three-way tie later on, I kind of randomly decide who gets the third place question, who gets the second, who gets the first. So
1: okay.
2: You're asking that question might do you some good in that area. So with everyone tied, with everyone perfect so far, we turn to our second round. And today we're playing a game called The Missing Link. I'm going to give you three words. The three words all connect to a fourth word. And your job is to give me the missing word that connects with the other three. So if I gave you the words rain, tie, and cross, what they all have in common is bow. Rainbow, bow tie, crossbow. Now the connecting word may go before or after the clue word. So bow went after rain, rainbow, and it went after cross, crossbow, but before tie, bow tie. Again, I'm going to give you three words. You tell me what fourth word connects with all of them. In my opinion, the initial questions are hard and the hints really help. So bear that in mind. These are worth 2 points. Pia, your grunt of disbelief was noted. Here we go, Nancy. Your three words are rush, happy, and glass. What is the missing word?
3: Sure. Rush hour, happy hour, hourglass.
1: Wow.
0: I haven't even written them down, and she's already out of the gates. Wow.
1: That was great. I wasn't there.
2: I thought that would be harder. Nancy, you are crushing this and also my dreams. Well done.
0: Wait, Nancy, how did you, like, did you just hear rush and you're like, rush hour? Like, you got it before I think Peter finished speaking.
3: I don't know. It just happened.
0: The brain works in mysterious ways.
3: I got lucky.
2: She was in a flow state. She was just channeling. Very good. Well done, Nancy. 2 points. Pia. Mm. You're up next. Okay. I hope you pull a Nancy on this one.
0: Well, I'm just saying, timing, the time doesn't really... Like,

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3: Hey, Max, you miss me?
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3: Yeah, yes, it is.
1: And on each other's.
3: Are you going to be able to keep it together on this one?
2: I am nothing if not profesh.
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0: Just asking. What's in the news? How's your finances? Health? Relationships? You have questions, and with the help of experts, we try and make sense of it all. Let's figure it out together. Just Asking with Saroja Coelho, the Encore Edition, is coming up right after the news.
5: From CBC News, the world is sour. I'm Neil Kumar. The U.S. military says it will begin supporting a mission to restore freedom of navigation through the Strait of Hormuz on Monday. Donald Trump announced the plan on social media, calling it Project Freedom. However, it's too soon to say what it will mean for global energy prices or the ceasefire with Iran. Tony Waterman reports.
6: President Trump has framed this as a humanitarian gesture to free up ships and crews that have been stranded for months. But U.S. naval escorts transiting through the strait would also be a direct challenge to Iran's control over it and risks kicking off a new

0: think that owners recognize the value. Unfortunately, on the job site, when you're working in an environment that's almost 100% men, it's tough. I mean, I can't pretend otherwise. So it really is important to try to get on job sites where there are other women or have those mentors. I mean, even like it's just recently that they've been developing safety equipment that will fit women. You know, so for many years, the women who went on to job site were wearing, you know, equipment that was too big for them. You know, so it's a safety issue. The washrooms, are there washrooms that are separate from the men? I mean, it's there's just a lot of issues. So I'm not saying it's not a good place for women. I think women are incredibly capable, make excellent tradespeople. It's just you need to be sure of what you're doing before you get into it. And then again, when you have mentors or a union that's willing to walk with you and help you get connected to a good employer, it can be a wonderful experience as well.
1: Thanks for that, Abigail. And thanks so much, Katie, for that question. Graham in Victoria, British Columbia, has just sent us a text message. He writes, I am a dual ticketed Red Seal tradesman. I regret my career in the trades for these reasons. One, how harmful it was to my body and health over the years. Two, poor job security. Three, no pension and weak extended benefits. Four, a long list of employers who pressured workers, including myself, to perform unsafe work or face being laid off. My questions for your guests is, how is the government addressing the four points I've highlighted so future trades workers don't face the same regrets? Jim, could I start with you?
2: Oh, gosh, that's a very disappointing story from Graham. I'm very sorry to hear it. Certainly, there are unethical employers in the construction industry and some resource industries and elsewhere in the economy who do abuse their workforce, all of their workers, including the skilled trades workers. So the risks that you faced around health and safety, for example, are terrible and shouldn't happen. You should never be in a position where you're forced to choose between being safe and keeping your job. It's illegal, first of all. There's rules in every province to say no. You have the right to refuse work that is seen as being unsafe, and employers can be held liable. But the reality is our labor market is still too much of a sort of dog-eat-dog survival of the fittest scenario where those rules, even though they exist, are not enforced adequately. Best situation is to be in a unionized skilled trades job. First of all, you'll have the knowledge and the protection and the backup from your union around some of those health and safety issues. Secondly, you'll get the pensions and benefits and decent wages. They don't come to you automatically just because you've got a Red Seal certification. You have to have, the collective power of a union to negotiate those things. So in unionized skilled trade settings, the job security is better, the wages are better, and certainly the pension and benefits are better. I do think that there's a responsibility for employers and the funders of these projects to make sure that good labor standards are being upheld. And I would like to see clearer language from the federal government on this. It's not just enough to say we're going to have a whole bunch of projects and lots of work. We have to make sure that those projects are conditional and the participation and the money that goes to private contractors are conditional on meeting very strong labor standards, including safety, prevailing wages and benefits to make sure people are paid fairly, and the issue of training itself. You know, for example, in BC here, major projects have been using what's called project labor agreements and community benefit agreements to make sure that when a big publicly funded project goes ahead, the contractors working on that project are required to bring on a certain ratio of apprentices so that we can actually find spots for all these people that we want to train. And this is, I think, connecting the dots is so important on this. We cannot just assume that employers will be doing the right thing unless they're pushed by a union and by government rules to make sure that they uphold the best standards.
1: Thanks very much for that, Jim. Abigail, I'm going to bring this to you, and I'm just going to remind you of the four things that that Graham has been talking about: the poor job security. He's concerned about what happened to his body, to his health, that he didn't feel that the benefits were in place, and that he felt that there was in his words, a long list of employers who pressured workers into unsafe work or even being laid off, or rather face.

0: being laid off if they didn't do that unsafe work?
1: I concur with Jim. I mean, that is a sad story. I think it is reality. Of course, don't know who he was working for or who those employers were or what the actual circumstances were. But I don't think he's alone with injuries and pain, even in safe environments. There are certain trades that are very hard on an individual physically. And we've seen a lot of substance use. You know, you're injured, you start having aches and pains, you turn to opioids to keep working. There's a tough culture. Again, it's primarily men and they don't ask for help, and things can often get worse and worse. So one of the gaps that wasn't mentioned in the fiscal update is, what are you going to do to support the mental health and well-being of tradespeople, because they're the ones training the apprentices. We've got to remember that the journey person is a critical element in training an apprentice. And if they're struggling with depression or pain, it's not going to be a good experience for the apprentice either. I agree that it's good to have supports, whether it's union sports. There are a lot of non-union employers out there as well who have good programs, good health and safety programs, and so forth. It's really a matter of knowing your employer. Especially when you're entering the industry, you just want to be careful that you're taking the right steps and ending up in the right place. And you've got to stand up and leave. You know, if you've got a red seal endorsement, you're somebody in demand. And if you're not being treated properly on a construction site, you need to leave, because there'll be a company out there that will want to pick you up.
0: Thanks for that, Abigail. Emma McLaughlin is joining us now from Montreal in Quebec. Hi there. What's your question?
2: Hi. So I am actually going to be starting cabinet making in September. So I was wondering, I guess, more practical questions. I'm wondering if you know when those student bursaries are set to begin. And then I'm also just wondering if you are aware if all red seal trades are involved in this program, and I guess specifically cabinet making.
0: Thanks for that, Emma. What a great new path you're on. Please stay on the line. I'm going to ask Jim first. When can people who are taking this path expect to see the release of that fund? Because at the moment, it's a proposal, right?
3: Well, it's a majority government now, Saroja, so a proposal should become reality pretty quickly. I'm just scanning the material right now to see if there's anything on the specific dates, and I don't see anything. On the other hand, if they're going to meet that goal of 100,000 over 5 years, they've got to start right away.
0: Right.
3: And I also don't see anything in particular about which apprentices or which trades are going to be covered. I would think, presumably, it should be all Red Seal programs, but it doesn't clarify that. So I cannot answer Emma's question, unfortunately. So stay tuned, and hopefully the government will be filtering out details, including through all of the community colleges and so on that provide the training, to make sure that students know they are able to receive this $400 weekly voucher.
0: Thanks very much for that, Jim. Emma, I don't know if you were able to hear while you were waiting on the line. We were talking about women entering the skilled trades. And I'm just wondering, since you happen to be on the line, if you're concerned at all about, you know, what your work culture will be like, if there are things that you would like to see change as you're just at the beginning of all of this?
2: Yeah, for sure. I mean, I know I've talked to quite a few people who are already in cabinet making. And from what I've heard or understood, it does seem that specifically the trade of cabinet making does seem to have a lot more women, at least here in Montreal at the school I'm planning on studying at. But it definitely did influence my decision whether I wanted to go into kind of more general carpentry or cabinet making, because more general carpentry or like more construction, that kind of, I guess, misogynistic work culture is something that I would be worried about. So, from what I've heard, cabinet making does seem to be have a bit more of a gender balance.
0: Well, I really wish you luck, Emma. I'm so glad that you called in. Thank you.
2: Thank you so much.
0: We have Ella Amari on the line from Edmonton, Alberta. Hi there. Your son just finished a welding program.

0: He just finished a welding program. My question is that there is some funding and opportunities for people who are interested, and they're going to start working in trade. But what about providing more opportunities for people who already are interested and they have finished their studies, and also they have worked in the trade for a while, but they don't find a good job or, you know, a stable job as soon as they get, you know, graduated from the, welding program or other training programs?
1: Oh, that's a great question, Ella. We spent a lot of this conversation talking about people at the very, very beginning of training and young people and what kind of bursaries might be available. Jim, what do we know about retention here, where we're looking at people who might be employed but not employed enough or having trouble finding the work? Clearly, there's a lot of opportunity. So what needs to happen for people like Ella's son to be finding their way now that they're past the point that they would be doing apprenticeships or starting programs?
2: Yeah, that's a very good question, Ella. Thank you. And, you know, we tend to get, dollar signs in our eyeballs, don't we, when we think about the opportunities for skilled trades people when they do finish, because obviously some of the jobs are really good and pay very, very well. And there will be a lot of demand, but that doesn't mean it's automatic, and it doesn't mean everybody suddenly lands in a permanent, stable, well-paid job when they finish the training. So again, I don't think this particular initiative has addressed that piece of the puzzle in terms of, you know, what's required to not just train people and then, you know, set them out there, but make sure that the jobs that they can fill are stable, well-paid, reflect those good labor standards, as I was just talking about, and match people with those jobs. And this, again, is where we need a more sort of whole of system planning approach that links the vocational colleges, the trade union training centers, the union hiring halls themselves, employers and employer associations, and the federal and provincial governments who ultimately are paying for most of these big projects that are coming on stream. To require that, you know, there be a very good, stable, well-planned labor development feature to these projects, so that, you know, folks like Ella's son can have an opportunity to get one of those good jobs and keep them.
1: Thanks for that, Jim. And Ella, thank you for that question. Abigail, this makes me think that we need to really look at retention a little bit more closely. Do the skilled trades have a retention problem?
3: Well, first of all, if you're training to be a Red Seal welder, you have a job. So if you get through and you get your Red Seal endorsement, you're employed. You're not necessarily looking for a job. You may want to switch employers at some point, but everybody needs to remember, again, you get the job before you start your training, and you have your job throughout your apprenticeship. Sometimes it falls apart and you have to connect with a new employer, but you are employed if you're an apprentice and you're training and you're out to get your Red Seal endorsement. Retention can be an issue. And again, it attaches to that issue around completion. You know, you get sponsored as a apprentice with one company, they run out of jobs, they can't keep you on. Suddenly you're halfway through your apprenticeship and, you can't continue because you have to get another job before you can finish your apprenticeship. Or you're stalled, you failed your level exams, you can't make it through to the next level. So there absolutely has to be support mechanisms to keep people progressing through. Sometimes that's helping them to reattach to another employer. Sometimes it's tutoring, it's mental health supports, it's a tradesperson, a mentor who's going to walk with you and keep you going through to the end. There are programs like that out there.
1: Abigail, would it be fair to say that while retention is clearly part of the picture here, this particular initiative from the federal government is not addressing those specific problems of difficulties finding the right job or difficulties staying in the skilled trades?
3: Well, they're trying to. I mean, I think they're bringing back the apprenticeship incentive grants where you get paid while you go to school and the completion bonus once you get your Red Seal endorsement. I think they're making an effort. They've heard that that's a problem and they're trying to solve it.

0: However, that's, you know, that's just a piece of the puzzle. And I am hoping that within that $6 billion, there's money going to be set aside for organizations and programs across Canada that are filling those gaps. They're filling the mental health gaps, the completion gaps, the connections to employers, because those are, if you don't fix those ones as well, then the money doesn't really help.
1: Thanks for that. It reminds me of you earlier on in the conversation, you were talking about the mental health piece there. And we're almost out of time. And I still have a couple of things I want to ask both you and Jim, but maybe you could just describe for us what you mean when you talk about the mental health piece. We talked about the pain management piece that can lead to a drug dependency. And that this can be very, very hard on the body. What are you talking about when you say that there are mental health issues that need to be addressed?
0: Well, for example, 5 times more trades workers die by suicide than by all other construction-related fatalities. So 53 out of every 100,000 workers, trades workers, has suicidal tendencies. And I mean, it's the substance use is double the national average within the industry. And 83% have reported mental health issues. And why is that? It's again, a lot of men in a scenario, it's a very masculine environment. They don't ask for help. It's hard work. Their bodies break down. They feel pressure to get things done. Also, gambling is on the rise thanks to the internet, sports betting and so forth. There are a lot of issues, mental health issues within the industry that really need to be addressed in order, because if you really want women to be happy and healthy on a job site, you want healthy, happy men, because healthy people help people and hurt people hurt people. So it is a really big issue that needs to be addressed and is being addressed. There are many programs within unions. Again, there are a smattering of programs across Canada that's looking at this issue, but I'm not sure in the announcement that they even addressed it a little bit. And I think it's something that needs to be part of the equation.
1: There's clearly a lot of thinking that needs to go on into this retention piece. Before I let you both go, one thing that we kept hearing as we prepared for this segment was this kind of AI-proof idea, the idea that skilled trades would be able to survive the artificial intelligence revolution where other jobs would be at risk. But of course, there's also a robotics revolution happening, which means that, you know, physical work, as much as digital work, can theoretically be replaced on some level. Jim, maybe I could come to you. When we hear that the skilled trades are AI proof, are you still seeing a risk of some kind that these jobs could be automated?
2: Well, first of all, Saroja, I'm skeptical of this idea that there's a jobs Armageddon coming from AI, period. Certainly some particular occupations are going to have their work changed and in a few cases reduced by AI capabilities, but that's not going to be common and it's not going to be typical of the broader labor force, and it's not going to be typical of skilled trades either. It's not that you work with your hands. I mean, obviously some skilled trades you do, but skilled trades themselves are very high-tech occupations now. You're using machinery and computers and sensors in everything that you do. It isn't, you know, a question of working in a workshop with tools so much as it was in the past. So it's a very high-tech role, but it is a role where judgment and knowledge and the ability to solve problems is key. So I don't think skilled trades will be outdated because of AI. If anything, there'll probably be more work for skilled trades because of AI.
1: Thanks very much for that. That piece about how it's going to augment the work and support people as they carry out those jobs is such an important piece of us understanding the full scope of the jobs that are available. On that, Abigail, I wondered if you'd like to add anything.
0: Oh, I 100% agree. I think that the skilled tradesperson will be the last one voted off the island.
1: If we, I can't believe we're already at the end of this hour. So I hear that optimism there. Maybe Abigail, we could just close with this, the political moves that are happening here. Earlier this month, Federal Jobs Minister Patty Hajdu said that Canada needed to break from the stigma around the careers in the skilled trades. I imagine this conversation contributes to that in a major way. But where do you think this stigma comes from, Abigail?
0: I do think a lot of it comes

0: from families, from parents who want their children to go to university, that push their children towards university careers, and teachers, they go to university and they in turn in the K to 12 system are more inclined to send children to university. So they think that's the A plus way to proceed with your life. I think the best thing that could ever happen is if we could give, if you have a red seal, I'll give an example for electrical. If you have a red seal in electrical, that you would automatically have a degree in applied science for electrical operations, because parents would then recognize that it's an equivalent. Frankly, I think the red seal is more valuable than a BA or a BSc, but the parents would see, okay, there's an equivalency there. And by the way, you can earn money while you're doing it in an applied fashion. I think that would make a really big difference to taking away the stigma.
1: Jim, as a last note, where do we start if we want to challenge some of the assumptions about skilled trades?
2: Well, I think it's fair to say skilled trades are important and valuable, and sort of challenge some of that traditional bias against any kind of, you know, manual or physical work, for sure. And I think this program helps. On the other hand, Saroja, I think we have to be careful not to sort of glorify or put skilled trades work on a pedestal of some kind either. I mean, there are all kinds of skilled job categories that are in short supply in Canada. And addressing skilled trades shortages is one piece of it. But I would also be cautious about saying, you know, this is the only thing that we have to worry about. I'll give you an example. Childcare. We have a new national childcare program that's supposed to be rolling out spaces for qualified childcare programs at $10 a day across the country. And it's being held back by a shortage of childcare workers. And those are skilled trade jobs as well, not in the red seal sense of the term, but they do require stiff skills and certification. And no, they're not working on construction sites, but they're building brains and, you know, training our children of the future. And there wasn't a word about that or that type of program in the federal government's fiscal update. So, you know, I'm a big supporter of the initiative to improve skilled trades labor supply in the future and make sure those jobs are high quality. But we shouldn't become, you know, obsessed and reifying them and saying, therefore, if you're not working on a construction site, your job isn't important. That would be the opposite problem. And I do worry this big infatuation with major projects that we're hearing from the federal government is tilting the balance a bit too far the other direction.
1: Well, I thank you both for all of your insights and what a thoughtful note to end on. Thank you so much.
2: Thank you, Saroja.
0: You're very welcome.
1: You have been listening to Jim Stanford, who is an economist and the director of the Center for Future Work, which is a labor economics think tank, and Abigail Fulton, who's the executive director of the Construction Foundation of British Columbia, which is a charity that focuses on workforce development in the trades. Hi, I'm Saroja Coelho. Just Asking is live across the country on CBC Radio 1 on Saturday afternoons, 4 p.m. Eastern, 1 p.m. Pacific. 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
3: I'm 9 weeks into using a GLP-1 and I'm down about 13 pounds.
4: You know, medications have been proven to be safe and effective, but they've just been too expensive.
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6: Starting this week, Canadian drug makers can produce generic versions of semaglutide, the active ingredient in Ozempic and Wegovy.
7: It's estimated 3 million Canadians are taking Ozempic. It costs about $225 to $300 per pen.
8: I can't remember another time when a medication was in such demand that I'm asked about it almost every day.
9: These medications have been a huge benefit to people with type 2 diabetes. We have been able to see a lot of them get off insulin completely, but there are some risks with these medications.
8: This new medicines are a powerful clinical tool.

0: But let me be clear, medication alone will not solve the obesity crisis.
1: This week, Health Canada approved two generic brands of semaglutide, which you probably know as Ozempic. And this is a global first, so you've probably heard one of these names by now, Ozempic or Wegovy or Mounjaro or maybe Zepbound you've heard of. They all fall under a classification of drugs known as GLP-1s. So for the most part, these are used to treat diabetes and in some cases obesity. But the cost of these medications is sky high. So Ozempic has just not been affordable. And if people don't qualify under their insurance plans, then they are out of reach. So the generic versions, which will be much, much cheaper, could be a real game changer in terms of access to these drugs. But with that accessibility, there comes a whole bunch of questions. Who are these medications right for? What are the risks here? What are the benefits? And what does it mean about how we think about our bodies? What does it mean to be healthy? So today we're taking all of your questions about GLP-1 medications and what these new generic versions could mean here in Canada. I have two guests with me to take your questions. Jennifer Lake is an assistant professor at the Leslie Dann Faculty of Pharmacy at the University of Toronto. We also have Megha Poddar, who is an assistant clinical professor at McMaster University. If you would like to ask a question, it's 1-888-416-8333. Jennifer and Dr. Poddar, welcome to the show.
2: Hi, Saroja. Thanks so much for having me.
1: Jennifer, maybe I could begin with you. As of yesterday, Health Canada has approved two generic versions of Ozempic. How do those compare to the brand name version?
2: Yeah, so generic drugs are part of the life cycle of any prescription medication. In Canada and other high-income countries, we give brand names sort of a monopoly for a while because it's very expensive to do research and we want these pharmaceutical companies to get their money back and invest more in new drugs. But at the end of that time, we always have generics come in. Generics don't have to go through the same research process. So what they have to do is they have to prove that their medication is within sort of 20% in the blood levels as the original. And it has to have no sort of other things in it, like the liquid that the injection's in, that would harm the patient, and then they can come on the market. From a public health cost perspective, the generic companies reduce the cost, as you noted earlier, quite significantly.
1: Okay. We seem to have trouble right now connecting with Dr. Megha Poddar. So Jennifer, it's just you and me hanging out just for a little bit, but you clearly have the lay of the land in this conversation. I want to play you someone who we reached before the show. This is Beth Singleton from Toronto, Ontario, and this is her question.
3: I'm a type 1 diabetic who also uses the GLP-1 not only to support my diabetes and help with insulin resistance. I do have a little bit of weight that I would like to lose. I am wondering, as the new medications or new versions of the medications become available, like the pill form versus the injectables, will it become a little bit cheaper over time?
1: Thanks for that question, Beth. Jennifer, what kind of price difference could we be looking at with the availability of generics in Canada? And maybe you could just start with how much they cost right now. I realize it's different from province to province.
2: Yeah, it is different from province to province, but we tell people that they will be about $400 to $600 a month, sort of generally. So if we even take that at $400 a month, which is an easier math, in Canada, we have the national board that actually prices. So the reason that we're very excited there's more generics coming is the first generic, it goes down by about 25%. So that would be $300 a month. The second one is down by about 50%, which is $200 a month. And if we get three or more, we're going to be in about the $130, $150 a month range. So like a 65% reduction.
1: So that's a game changer in terms of access.
2: It's a huge game changer. So for it in two different ways. One, for people who don't have private insurance and have been paying out of pocket and haven't been able to afford it. But as well, when you start to see medications reduced by 65%, there are some provinces across Canada who actually don't cover these medications for their patients with type 2 diabetes. And so you might see

0: public lands, picking them up sort of more broadly.
1: Okay, thanks for that, Jennifer. It looks like we've got Dr. Poddar joining us now. Hi there.
2: Hi, thanks for having me.
1: Thanks for being here. I'm going to back up a little bit because we started out by sort of getting the lay of the land on what these two generic versions of Ozempic can do. Dr. Poddar, maybe you can tell us how they have been approved in terms of what they are approved to address.
2: Absolutely. I think this is an important point of clarification because there is some confusion. So the molecule is semaglutide. It's a GLP-1 receptor agonist. The brand name of this medication has been approved for diabetes as Ozempic, but also for obesity as Wegovy. The only difference here is the dose. So with Ozempic, the dose goes up to 1 milligram, whereas the Wegovy dose goes up to the 2.4 milligrams. What's interesting about how the generics are coming out is that they've only been approved by Health Canada for the indication of type 2 diabetes, which means that it's the same molecule, semaglutide, but it likely will only be available up to the 1 milligram dose, which means people who are using it for obesity, they may still need to kind of pay for two pens, doubling the cost of it. So we'll have to see kind of how cheap it is and whether it's still worth it, depending on what dose you're on.
1: Okay, so if I've understood, in Canada, GLP-1s have not been approved for weight loss specifically, but are getting prescribed off-label so that people can manage their weight. Maybe you could explain how that works, or maybe I've got that wrong.
2: That's incorrect. So GLP-1 receptor agonists have been approved for obesity in Canada. It's just a different name. So if we're talking about just generics, they've only been approved for type 2 diabetes.
1: Okay, that's a really important distinction. Thanks for clarifying there. We were just taking the beginning of our calls. If you are joining us, we're speaking about generics that have been approved most people have probably heard of Ozempic or Wegovy, as Dr. Poddar was just talking about. These are a class of drugs called GLP-1s, and we're taking your questions about access to them as generics are being made available on the Canadian market. You can reach us at 1-888-416-8333. Again, that's 1-888-416-8333. We're going to maybe look a little bit more deeply at what's covered under insurance plans. Jennifer, maybe you started talking about private insurance and whether or not people were able to afford or access these drugs. For most Canadians, GLP-1s are not covered under their insurance plan, so they're left paying out of pocket, as you described. So how do insurance companies determine what gets covered and what doesn't?
0: Yeah, so I would say most private insurance and public insurance pay for the type 2. Manitoba is an exception there. They make you use other diabetes drugs before you go on it. For weight loss, it is only about 1 in 4 people that have it through private insurance, something like Blue Cross or Green Shield. Most people, about 30% or more, are paying for it all out of pocket. And then there's people in the middle who have some insurance or some not. The way that insurance plans choose to cover things is really a cost benefit. So if we pay for this, is it going to help? And so this is where you'll see lots of advocacy bodies saying, well, weight is a medical issue. If I lose weight, I'm going to avoid medical issues down the road. And so that's where, as generics come in and we see lower costs, that may be a better argument to be making now.
1: Thanks very much for that. We just received a social from Peter Lindstrom in Mission, British Columbia, who said, how do Canadians get access to GLP-1s for weight management? Will it be easier? And can we just ask our family doctor? So Jennifer, this is a really interesting one because it sort of ventures into the online pharmacies and a whole world of access to this drug that has been unknown to people before. And there's sort of two phenomenons happening alongside each other. The question of digital access and doctor's appointments that can happen online and online purchasing that can happen. And then the actual prescription for it, whether or not you can actually get access that way. So maybe you could pull some of that apart for us.
0: Absolutely. So traditionally, prescription drugs, people go to their family doctor or nurse practitioner, and they say, here's the symptoms I'm having.

0: and that doctor, nurse practitioner will work with them, and they decide on a prescription that would be best that for that person. What we're seeing here is people are going in knowing what they want as their goal and knowing what they want for a prescription. And so we're seeing people who can't get that from their regular prescribers all the time, really moving to online availability. And we're seeing more of a non-traditional pathway. There's a lot of online.
1: Well, for the generics is only for type 2 diabetes. If insurance companies are actually going to move to generics for obesity coverage or not, given that label. But I do agree with Jennifer in that traditionally we've heard that the cost benefit analysis just isn't there to treat or cover obesity medications because the medications are too expensive. There's too many people that would qualify, and you have to be on them for too long before you actually see cardiovascular disease, heart benefit, or prevention of type 2 diabetes. So the buck generally stopped at the, it's too expensive. And so now, you know, that economical analysis really lends itself towards saying, well, it is beneficial economically now because we can treat a lot of people at a much lower cost.
2: It's estimated that there are about 3 million people in Canada on some form of GLP-1. That's according to market research from Léger. Why have those drugs become so popular, Dr. Podar?
1: Yeah, I think this is a sort of cultural phenomenon in that, you know, forever, whether it was a particular diet or a particular program, people have always wanted to lose weight. You know, I think that's a general kind of cultural phenomenon. And for the first time ever, medications have been shown to do that safely and effectively when you're treating obesity as a chronic disease. And so what I think has happened is that online pharmacies and our ability to access this medication has actually become far easier than any other medication. You can go online. You don't have to speak with anyone. You just text message a doctor and you'll get the medication to your door. So with that increase in access, I think a lot of people have been on this medication, but we don't necessarily consider that true treatment. That's just a prescription. And this is really where, if you're treating obesity or weight management as a chronic disease, really you need a full assessment. And that means understanding the underlying causes, looking at other comorbidities or complications from weight, getting blood work done, having proper follow-up. We just don't see these things happening in the online telemedicine community.
2: We have Jill joining us now from Ottawa, Ontario. Hi there, Jill.
3: Hello.
2: What is your question today for Jennifer and Dr. Podar?
3: So my question is, so I have had chronic obesity for years, most of my life. I tried first Ozempic, then I tried Wegovy. Neither of those two medications worked for me. My weight did become stable, which it used to just continue to creep up. It did stabilize. So after, I'd say, 3+ years of trying those two medications, my doctor eventually put me on Mounjaro, and it is now working. I've lost 30 pounds. So my first question is, one, what's the difference? Is it just my body chemistry, or is I believe there is something different about Mounjaro? And second, do you see all of these drugs eventually becoming generic and therefore more affordable?
2: Thanks for that, Jill. Dr. Podar.
1: Yeah, it's a great question. There is a fundamental difference between Ozempic, Wegovy, and Mounjaro or Zepbound. Ozempic and Wegovy are semaglutide, which is a GLP-1 receptor, and it works on kind of this hormone that helps improve appetite. Mounjaro and Zepbound are another molecule called tirzepatide, and it actually works on two receptors, both the GLP-1 receptor and GIP. And both of these receptors actually do very similar things. They improve insulin secretion, they decrease appetite, but tirzepatide has been shown to be far more effective than semaglutide because it's activating these two receptors. So I'm not surprised that you sort of saw that benefit where you weren't seeing benefit before. Now, in terms of access, and this is a great question, because just because semaglutide is generic and likely to be cheaper doesn't mean it's the best option for everyone. Unfortunately, tirzepatide, because it's newer on the market, its patent is still available for a longer time, which means that it's unlikely to become generic any.

0: anytime soon. It's really only the semaglutide molecule that we're going to have for the next at least 5 to 10 years.
1: Thanks very much for that, Dr. Poddar. And Jill, thanks so much for calling in. Catherine Martin is joining us now from Oakville, Ontario. Hi there.
2: Hello.
1: What's your question for Dr. Poddar and Jennifer today?
2: Okay, well, I'll just set it up with a little bit of background. For myself, I'm in my late 50s, and I've had 25 or 30 pounds. I've been overweight for quite a long time. And my doctor would end every appointment by saying, oh, and lose weight. And finally, I confronted her and said, yes, but how? Because whatever I'm doing isn't working. And she said she didn't know. She didn't really have any thoughts for me, but just to find something that would work. But in October of this past year, I just accidentally got linked onto some things on YouTube that gave me some nutritional information that I didn't have. And I lost 25 pounds by February, just without effort, without extra exercise or anything. And so with that experience behind me, I'm wondering, is there a way to build into the system that people should work with a nutritionist or go through some sort of nutritional program before they get prescribed these kind of medications?
1: Thanks. Thanks for sharing your story, Catherine, and what actually happened in your own life. That's a really interesting question. I'm going to take that to both of our guests so they'll be able to come at it from different angles. Jennifer, are you seeing anything like that, a sense of a more holistic approach before prescribing drugs?
3: Yeah, I think this relates back to Dr. Poddar's suggestion about really when we start to see this as people going in and asking for a prescription and not having that holistic. I think one of the drawbacks has been historically is registered dietitians aren't necessarily covered by all plans. People don't have access to them. I think we're seeing a lot of really good things here in Ontario, trying in Ontario health teams to have access to peer groups around nutrition and things like that, which I think are super important. One of the drawbacks of semaglutide and any of these medications are they only help you lose weight while you're on them. And so some people, that chronicity isn't an advantage for them. And so it absolutely is something we should do. I think that's really, as we talk about these medications and the cultural phenomenon, the other thing is we want to make sure that people are feeling supported in their weight loss journey, but also not feeling judged that they're asking for weight loss medications or on the other side, using them.
1: And what do you mean by that, Dr. Poddar? Oh, I think we might have lost this. Dr. Poddar, are you still there?
0: Yep, I'm here.
1: I'm sorry, that was actually Jennifer I was just speaking to. I confused you there for a moment. Sorry, Jennifer, could you just expand on that last piece that you just said?
3: Yeah, I think as healthcare professionals, we see lots of people coming in whose goal is weight loss, as noted by Dr. Poddar earlier. It's something that lots of people talk about, like, oh, since I've had children or since I've turned 50, I've had, and we all sort of talk about it. And I think one of the things that these medications have helped with is people feeling more confident and comfortable asking for these medications. But as well, how we talk about them on shows like this and making sure that people feel supported no matter which pathway they're going down.
1: That is such an important point that you're making. Dr. Poddar, I imagine you have something to say about that, because when we spoke to you before the show, you were speaking about some of the misconceptions and also a lot of judgment that comes into this. There are people who have really, really struggled. There are major life implications for carrying weight that is causing them to live lives lesser lives than they could be living, and that there are all kinds of other health implications that weigh heavy on them, weigh heavy on the health system. Maybe that stigma piece is something you also want to talk about.
0: Absolutely. I mean, I think we could talk about this forever. You know, there's so many different angles we could approach this. I just like to answer sort of the caller's specific journey there, because I think it's amazing that, you know, you had that great response with nutritional and behavior change. But a big challenge that we have in the obesity space is that we're actually treating far too late. You know, for us to sort of say that every person seeking obesity treatment through medication needs to see a dietitian or have failed a dietary plan in order to be able to get medication, you know, we don't treat any other chronic disease that way. If you come into my office and you have an elevated blood sugar level, you know, you're going to leave with treatment, because I know that the benefits outweigh the risks of you being on this treatment, especially when your blood sugars are high. When we look at obesity, we're really looking at the risk benefit

0: we determine whether medication should be used or not. And so this idea that obesity is an inflammatory condition that leads to over 200 different complications and different organs in the body. And so if we are sort of saying, okay, let's wait 6-12 more months, let's try another diet and exercise plan, we know that the downstream consequence of waiting is far greater than the risk of being on the medication. And so, you know, I just kind of put that out there because you're right. There is a lot of stigma and bias in this conversation. That stigma makes it such that people are not feeling comfortable going to their doctors to actually talk about this. That's probably why online telehealth companies are so successful, because it's so easy for me to not have to talk to anyone. I don't want to be shamed and blamed. I just want to be able to get some form of treatment. And so that those kind of companies really capitalize really well on that, because they're allowing people to go through this journey, get the medication they need without a conversation. So the flip side of this is, imagine a world where the healthcare system was able to build a foundation and lift all of these people up, where people were able to come into their family doctor's office, not get a stigmatizing conversation, have an open and honest conversation around the treatment of obesity as a chronic disease. I think as a Canadian population, we would be so much better off kind of going that route. Right now, the conversation is really people are getting on medications because they know they need them, but they're missing out on the health system actually supporting them.
1: Thanks very much for that, Dr. Podar. Those virtual health clinics that you've been talking about, they had a huge boom during the pandemic. And now you can get prescriptions online for what some people will call lifestyle drugs. You can get drugs for hair loss, for erectile dysfunction. You can also get prescriptions for weight loss, though I don't want to label that as lifestyle, because Dr. Podar, you've made very clear that this is a very serious health implication and is not being treated seriously like blood sugar levels would be. Jennifer, I'm just wondering how these healthcare models actually work when it comes to virtual health clinics.
2: Yeah, so I would say that they are varied across. There's a few that are what I would call specialty clinics. So they specialize in some of the drugs that you've talked about. So some of these are conditions that people have historically, like erectile dysfunction, not wanted to necessarily disclose publicly to people. Some of them are more like a virtual walk-in clinic where instead of being able to go to a building that is a walk-in clinic, they get an assessment there. So there is a bit of a difference between them. I think that we've seen, as you noted, during the pandemic, a very big uptake in virtual care, and we've now sort of found these niches. And so that's where we're seeing a lot of this. I think the different provinces, so Nova Scotia, for example, who has got a lower number of family doctors for their population than we do here in Ontario, they have a contract with a virtual clinic so that people have access to a primary care provider. So we're seeing a lot of different virtual models. I think the ones that we are more concerned about, specifically when we're talking about semaglutide and medications potentially for weight loss, are the ones that are sort of advertising for weight loss and not having this sort of follow-up or any sort of plug into the system.
1: Thanks very much for that, Jennifer. Dr. Podar, I'm wondering if, as you're listening to that, do you have any concerns about proper oversight or monitoring of GLP-1 use when people are getting them prescribed online?
0: Absolutely. I mean, again, you know, as Jennifer was saying, there is a wide spectrum, but the ones that I'm concerned about are the situations where people are not having to speak with anyone. You're just kind of text messaging or doing an intake. You meet an eligibility criteria and then you get the medication. In that situation, you have absolutely no support in terms of understanding behavior change, obesity as a chronic disease. What does this mean for me? How do I manage side effects? You know, a lot of my patients are coming to me already on medications from an online sort of pharmacy, and they've had no counseling. And so their risk of having severe negative outcomes due to side effects is so much greater because they're not getting that support. And I understand that, you know, there's a bit of a transition happening here post-COVID and now with generics, that we're going to see a lot of uptake in terms of people wanting to be on these medications, not knowing where to go, and resorting to these online kind of resources. And I would just sort of say to the audience listening, you know, if the person that you're talking to that's prescribing this medication

0: patient has no ownership over your journey or your health, then it's unlikely that it's the best place where you're going to get the best outcome. If a patient sees me, I have ownership over what's going to happen in their journey, how they're managing side effects, what their next prescription is going to look like. I take that upon myself to make sure that we're going through this journey effectively together. But where the difference is you're kind of buying a prescription and you're on your own. That's where I think things kind of fall apart.
1: Thanks very much for that, Dr. Poddar. Those are really important health notes. That idea of a journey that's supported or a holistic look, none of that can really be done, you know, quickly online with someone who you have no ongoing healthcare relationship with. Those are some really thoughtful comments. We've been talking a lot about those physical pieces, what people need in their lives. We're going to get a little bit deeper into the conversation on side effects later on. But there are also people who are thinking about the impact of GLP-1 drugs in terms of body image and self-esteem. We wanted to have another voice in this conversation, people who are really looking at the lived experience of people with larger bodies who say that they're facing a lot of stigma in the world and the wide range of mental health illness issues that can be associated, you know, self-esteem or depression, anxiety. I would like to invite Charlotte Markey into this conversation. She's a professor of psychology at Rutgers University, and she's been studying the impact of GLP-1s on body image. Charlotte, what an important insight into this conversation you offer through your work. Thanks for being here.
2: Thank you so much for having me.
1: So what does it mean? I mean, this is a really big question, and I'm going to be asking for a short answer, but When you're talking about healthy body image, what do you actually mean?
2: So having a positive body image or a healthy body image refers to feeling comfortable in your own skin. It's not just about your perception of your appearance, but it's really a facet of your mental health.
1: And as we, in this conversation, we've been speaking about the rise of drugs like Ozempic, and now here in Canada, the arrival of generics that will make it more accessible for people. I'm wondering how that shifts the conversation in your world around body image.
2: So there's a lot of claims made about links between these drugs and possible improvements in body image, but we really don't have the data to back up these claims. So there's a lot of discussion about, you know, if you lose weight, really through any means, that this will improve self-esteem and how we feel about our appearance and our bodies. And, you know, historically, research hasn't necessarily supported that. And we don't have longitudinal research looking at body image and GLP-1 use.
1: That's such an important observation that you're offering there, that lack of data, because I think social media probably plays into a lot of it. There's so much conversation online as people share, you know, what it's been like for them as they went on GLP-1 drugs. At your lab, you conducted preliminary research into the connection between body image and an interest in GLP-1s. And maybe you could outline some of that for us.
2: Yes, in the study that we conducted, we are interested in understanding who is drawn to try these medications, and we found that individuals who had higher body appreciation, which is one element of positive body image, that they feel relatively content with their bodies, are less interested in trying the drugs, and that's after controlling for weight and other possible factors. So what that tells us is it may be somewhat protective if you feel relatively positive about your body, comfortable in your own skin in terms of the different means you may go to try to change your body.
1: That's really an interesting discovery that you've made there, that idea that there's higher body shame associated with more interest in trying weight loss drugs. Here in Canada, GLP-1s are becoming more accessible, as I've described to you, these generics coming onto the market. If someone is considering trying one of these drugs for weight loss, what would you encourage them to think about?
2: I think people need to really have informed consent, and I have real concerns that that's not always the case before trying the drugs. I think that people are often surprised by the array of potentially serious side effects, by the fact that they need to continue use in order to continue experiencing any kind of weight loss. That weight loss seems to plateau for people often after about a year.

0: weight loss is not always more than, you know, 9 or 10%, even though it's often advertised as being up to, you know, 15 or 20%. And, you know, depending on your starting weight, that may amount to 10 pounds, 20 pounds. It's not necessarily as dramatic, I think, as some of the advertisements make it seem. And I have real concerns about people with a history of eating disorders being prescribed these medications, because we typically are not screening for eating disorder history or any sort of mental health concerns.
1: Well, thank you, Charlotte, for complicating this picture for us. I think that piece about, you know, what does this mean about body image? What does this mean about health? You know, a pill that won't solve all things. You've certainly brought in a lot of that social thinking that also Dr. Poddar and Jennifer have been referencing over the course of this conversation. Thank you so much for being here.
0: Yeah, thank you for having me.
1: That was Charlotte Markey. She is a professor of psychology at Rutgers University. Dr. Poddar, how do you talk to patients who come into your practice and might have an interest in these drugs? They're wanting to lose weight, but might be also experiencing low self-esteem. And that's something that you can see that they're not feeling, as Charlotte put it, comfortable in their body.
2: Yeah, and I'm so glad you brought Charlotte on, because it's such an important conversation that isn't being had typically with most obesity assessments. I think there's two fundamental points here. One is this idea that these are not actually weight loss drugs. That's not what we call them. We don't call this treatment weight loss treatment. These are treatments for obesity. And this idea that we're treating an inflammatory cause of other complications, and the definition of success of treatment is actually health gain. And health gain doesn't necessarily correlate with how many pounds you lose. So we make a real effort right at the beginning of our conversations around, you know, whether medication is worth it for you or not, to help define what a successful treatment is in terms of your health outside of how much you weigh. Is it more movement? Is it a blood test that's gone off? Or is it a mental health concern? Is there something there that this weight is negatively impacting? And we need to see that that is improving in order for us to know whether this is working. That's one. The second one is around body image and self-esteem. And I think the biggest misnomer that our patients have, and a lot of physicians have too, is that losing weight is going to improve how you feel about your body. And the best way I'll describe it to my patients is, you know, let's say they were at a lower weight before they got pregnant, and post-pregnancy they've been having difficulty. It's very likely that pre-pregnancy, that individual was still concerned about their body image. Even though they weighed the amount that they're trying to get back to, body image and how they felt about themselves was perhaps still negative. And I think that's important, because many patients feel like, I just need to get down to this certain number to love myself and how I look again. And it's actually the loving the self and how, you know, being happy with who you are piece that we need to work towards. And that's irrespective of how much you weigh. So it really is kind of a mental health construct, but it's such an important distinction because we do get variable responses with medication. I don't know how much you're going

0: as you're talking that you are up against gargantuan social forces, because everything you just said, that really caring conversation that complicates a picture of what a person is looking for, health gain over the very the other goal of losing weight as the end goal and setting some other priority.
1: La rivière.
2: Well, in French, it's La Rivière. Yes.
0: Okay. Hi. Welcome to the conversation. What is Thanks. Your question today for Dr. Podar and Jennifer?
2: So my question is, so Ozempic's been in the news. It's everywhere. As a type 2 diabetic, I was always hesitant because the goal of Ozempic and the people that you talk to, it's always weight loss. So I started Ozempic and lo and behold, my sugars are doing something fantastic lately. I've got the sensor, the Libre sensor, and for the first time, I'm getting away from insulin. My concern is, you know how everybody wants to take Ozempic for weight loss? It's a common thing. Is there a risk of Ozempic not being available to people like myself who actually need the drug, as evidenced by the positive results? Like, do you guys think that there's going to be, the way the world is, a shutdown on that Ozempic and being given to people for weight loss as opposed to treatments of type 2 diabetes?
0: Bridget, what an interesting question, whether or not there will be prioritization for people depending on what they're using the drug for. Jennifer, I don't know if the conversation has had time to evolve this far. Have you been hearing anything like that? I mean, I realize you can't look in a crystal ball and see if there will be shortages ahead as there's this run on the market that seems to be expected. But do you see any problem there about access when large numbers of people are able to get a prescription or find an online clinic that will give them this drug?
3: It is a fantastic question. And drug shortages are something that is it's very common. And it's common for lots of reasons, mostly because we live in a global world and you have to get medications from one spot to the next. As well, we're using more medications because people are living longer. And so even when Ozempic was originally introduced to the Canadian market and people were using it off-label because we didn't have Wegovy yet in Canada, we had some months where we were having shortages. Not full shortages, but where people were like having problems getting it. And that absolutely is a worry. As you noted, we think we're around sort of 8%, 10% of Canadian adults using it. If this goes up, there will be runs on for it. I think what I would like all of your listeners to know is that especially locally, people really do look out for this. I remember community pharmacists who I work with would be like, yeah, I sort of knew I had my five people that I needed to get this to, so I put those aside for them. And that's one of the things that Dr. Podar has really been very great about, talking about the longitudinal relationship that people have with their primary care provider, with specialists like yourself, with their community pharmacists. And I think we all sort of look out for that. But absolutely, it is something that when demand goes up this much, we do have to worry about.
0: Thanks very much for that, Jennifer. And Bridget, thank you so much for that question. What a forward-thinking way. We were really in the access question, but what happens if there's a shortage? Jules Tashiro is joining us now from Kelowna, British Columbia. Hi there. What's your question for Jennifer and Dr. Podar?
4: Oh, hi. Thanks for taking my call. I was prescribed Ozempic for metabolic syndrome with an endocrinologist some while ago to lose weight. I did lose 40 pounds very comfortably. I came off Ozempic because at that time I didn't have medical insurance that covered me, and it was just cost prohibitive. And I gained 25 pounds back again over about the same amount of time that I was on Ozempic. I went back on a year or so later when I had some insurance, and I lost 25 pounds again. I've had to stop due to some cancer treatment, unfortunately. But my question is, it seems to be sort of generally understood anecdotally that if you start Ozempic, you forever have to take Ozempic. I mean, I do understand there are a lot of unexpected benefits to the body for Ozempic. And so, you know, I mean, it's not necessarily a bad thing to be on it. People can get off other meds and that sort of thing. But my question really, I'm interested to know if your guests consider it a forever drug.
0: Thanks very much for that. Dr. Podar.
5: Yeah, it's a great question and one we get every single time, you know, we prescribe one of these medications. At the end of the day, the way these medications work is that we are treating obesity as a chronic disease.

0: disease in the same way we're treating type 2 diabetes and high blood pressure. The reality is, from a biological perspective, our body defends itself against weight loss. Every time we try and lose weight through diet and exercise, if you have obesity, your body will change its hormones, make your GLP-1 go down, make your brain be more hungry. You start burning less calories. So these medications are allowing it so that you can reduce your weight and keep your weight off, because they're actually treating that biology piece that you don't really have any control over. That's why we call this a chronic disease. And that's why you do have to stay on medications long term, because it's treating a part of the weight loss sort of profile that you have no control over. That's what your biology is doing. And the way that we look at the risk benefit here is that if you can stay on this medication, the side effect profile is low, and they are overall quite safe in the long run, then you are preventing heart disease, fatty liver, high blood pressure, high cholesterol. So it becomes worth it from a health perspective. But everyone's individual conversation around is it worth it is a unique one. And from your perspective, from a financial perspective, I can imagine that it's even more challenging because of how high the cost was of these medications, which is why kind of bringing it home, this generic conversation is so important. Because somebody like yourself who tolerated it well and did well on it, wasn't able to stay on it due to financial reasons and now a new health concern. But we have so many people that have done so well on these medications but stopped it due to cost. Long story short, for most people, this is a long-term medication. The benefits outweigh the risks of being on it long-term, and we're treating this as a chronic disease like any other one.
1: Dr. Poddar, maybe you could just give us a sense of what those side effects are that people should be aware of.
0: Yeah, so I think the most common side effects are typically sort of GI or gastrointestinal related, nausea, vomiting, diarrhea, constipation. These side effects tend to be quite mild to moderate, and they only occur at the beginning. So there's a long titration period for people to be on full doses of the weight management medication, up to 5 months. The slower you go, the better you tolerate it. But those are the most common sort of things that we hear. The very rare side effects are things like pancreatitis, inflammation in the pancreas, very, very uncommon. Less than 0.1% of people have that concern. There is also a rare type of thyroid cancer called medullary thyroid cancer that was seen in the animal studies, not really reproducible in the human studies, but it's a concern that we sort of screen for before prescribing. So what we really know is that the severe side effects are very, very rare, but the very common side effects are mild to moderate.
1: Thanks very much for that, Dr. Poddar. And Jules, thanks for that question. Jennifer, something that we discovered just thinking about the many different uses that have been discussed in this conversation, we found that there were preliminary studies indicating that GLP-1s could help people struggling with addiction. One of the studies that we saw from the University of Washington was looking at people struggling with addiction and found that 50%, I think you actually mentioned this also when you were speaking to us before we started the show, that there were 50% fewer deaths due to substance abuse among people taking GLP-1 drugs. So as access is widening across Canada, what are some of the potential uses that these drugs could be used for?
2: Yeah, so the addiction use is actually something that people found because these drugs have been used so widely. And this sometimes happens when we do research into the GLP-1s for diabetes and weight loss. Those groups of people are very homogenous. They're all the same age. They don't have a lot of things. And then these medications get used sort of in the general population and wide. And so the studies that we're doing, like the one in the people in Washington do, are really important. Right now, what I would say is this is sort of a hypothesis that we haven't proven yet. And so that's sort of where I kind of have a little bit of caution about talking about that.
1: Okay. That seems to be fair to be concerned about pushing this forward as the miracle drug for all things. But we are seeing lists of other ways that this is, you know, in quote unquote off label uses are emerging.
2: Absolutely. And I think that's what happens specifically. So the GLP-1, as Dr. Poddar said, this is a hormone, like it acts like a hormone that we

0: already use. And so anytime something has this many different pathways in our bodies, people go, well, maybe it would be good for this. And that's why we have to do the research. I think the other thing that's really important and that we do well in Canada is starting to look at when people are on these drugs and comparing them to people who are similar but not on these drugs and seeing if there's side effects that happen rarely, because we don't find the rare side effects. One of them that has come up is muscle loss in people who are older, so 65 and above. And so these are the types of things we want to monitor when we start putting people on these many drugs or people are accessing them.
1: Thanks very much for that, Jennifer. Jennifer and Dr. Podar, this has been a really important conversation. Thank you so much.
0: Thanks so much, Saroja.
2: Thanks for having us.
1: I've been speaking with Jennifer Lake, who's an assistant professor at the Leslie Dann Faculty of Pharmacy at the University of Toronto, and Dr. Megha Podar, who is an assistant clinical professor at McMaster University. That's it for this edition of Just Asking. Our show was produced by Rachel DeGasperis and Brianna Goss. James Tulla is our technical producer. Our screeners are Valeria Kolosova, Chuck Molgat, and Katriana Skulski. We had production assistance this week from Chiara Greco. Our senior producer is Yamri Tuskutadesa. I'm Saroja Coelho.

Just Asking is live across the country on CBC Radio 1 on Saturday afternoons, 4 p.m. Eastern, 1 p.m. Pacific. If you want to call us with your questions at that time, the number to call is 1-888-416-8333. That's 1-888-416-8333. If you have an idea for a topic that you want to hear on the show, send us an email, justasking@cbc.ca. Thank you so much for tuning in and sending us all your great questions. We'll talk to you next week.

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0: 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It's called The Big Five.
1: So, Donovan, what is The Big Five?
0: Yeah, exactly. What is The Big Five? Every week, Tom and I will sit down with a special guest and dive into new topics, debating things like, what are the Big Five farm animals? The Big Five guys named Paul.
1: Martin, Revere, Mezcal, McCartney, John Paul II.
0: The debate is settled by a listener from somewhere across the country. 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
4: From CBC News, the world is sour. I'm Neil Kumar. The U.S. military says it will begin supporting a mission to restore freedom of navigation through the Strait of Hormuz today. Donald Trump announced a plan on social media calling it Project Freedom. However, it's too soon to say what it will mean for global energy prices or the ceasefire with Iran. Tony Waterman reports.
5: President Trump has framed this as a humanitarian gesture to free up ships and crews that have been stranded for months. But U.S. naval escorts transiting through the strait would also be a direct challenge to Iran's control over it and risks kicking off a new front in the war. On Saturday, the deputy speaker of Iran's parliament, Ali Nikzad, said Tehran will not step back from the waterway and that the strait will not return to its pre-war state. President Trump claims talks with Iran are very positive, even after rejecting its latest proposal.

0: He also said this weekend that airstrikes against Iran could resume. Iran says it's now reviewing the U.S.'s response to its 14-point peace offer as the stalemate between Tehran and Washington continues. Tony Waterman for CBC News, Washington.
1: A shooting has taken place at Arcadia Lake in central Oklahoma. At least 10 people have been sent to hospital. Edmond Police spokesperson Emily Ward says authorities received several reports of shots being fired around 9 p.m. local time.
2: There's a party at Lake Arcadia. Edmond Police, along with Oklahoma Highway Patrol and Oklahoma City Police, responded to find multiple victims. I can confirm that we have transported 10 to area metro hospitals in various conditions.
1: Police say the suspect is still at large. Former New York City Mayor Rudolph Giuliani is in critical but stable condition in hospital. The 81-year-old former advisor to President Donald Trump was sent to hospital at some point after he hosted his online show, America's Mayor Live, on Friday night from Palm Beach, Florida. Giuliani was also hospitalized in September for a fractured vertebrae and other injuries that he suffered in a car accident in New Hampshire. From ships to cars to the memory chips in your electronics, South Korea is a powerhouse in manufacturing products that Canadians rely on. The country uses imported energy, much of it from the Middle East, to power its economy. But with barrels of oil still stuck in the Strait of Hormuz, those industries are being hit hard. Jennifer Yoon reports.
3: At the sprawling Yongsan Electronics Market in Seoul, South Korea, you can get just about any gadget you'd like. That is, except 32-gigabyte memory semiconductors. Those have been sold out for over a month. Your computers need chips like those to run, and they've been in short supply even before the crisis in the Middle East. Now, crucial supplies like helium are stuck behind the Strait of Hormuz, as are the barrels of oil Korean industries need to produce them. Darcy Drought-Vaharez, a Korea expert at the Carnegie Endowment for International Peace.
4: All of our daily products, everything from consumer electronics the automotives today, to the data centers that are being built out for AI, these are all comprised of Korean parts.
3: South Korea imports nearly all of its energy from abroad, much of it from the Middle East. On the other hand, Drought-Vaharez says as South Korea looks to diversify its energy sources, it may start looking more seriously at Canada. Jennifer Yoon, CBC News, Seoul, South Korea.
1: In the NBA playoffs.
5: And they will be eliminated. Terrific season for the Raptors. Take it to seven. Comes to an end. The Cleveland Cavaliers advance to round two.
1: The Toronto Raptors have now been eliminated after a first-round loss in Game 7 to the Cleveland Cavaliers. The final score was 114-102. The Cavs now move on to face the Detroit Pistons in the second round. The Montreal Canadiens will play in the second round of the Stanley Cup playoffs after defeating the Tampa Bay Lightning 2-1 in Game 7 of their first-round series. Game 1 is in Buffalo on Wednesday night at 7 p.m. Eastern Time. And that is the World This Hour. For CBC News, I'm Neil Kumar.

0: Hey, I'm Ifi Chiwetelu, and you are listening to CBC Radio 1. This hour, it's programming from Australia's Radio National. First up, Every Bite, exploring culture through food.
1: There's a sweet spot, somewhere between restaurant and cafe, between a white tablecloth and a greeting smile. Breakfast at 3 p.m.? Sure. A pasta and wine, of course. Cocktail? Or maybe just a decent flat white and a glass of water. A reliable menu of favourites. Staff who offer an easy welcome. It's a place like home, but also home away. A tricky thing to conjure? For sure. But one place that's cracked the code of good food, good service and good vibes is Mario's. Brunswick Street, Fitzroy, Melbourne's inner north. And the proof of success, well, this year Mario's marks 40 years in business. 40 years. Which is remarkable, given how often we hear about hospitality's slim margins, transient workforce, the ever-changing tastes and habits of diners. So,

0: does a place like Mario's stay the course? Is it the attitude of staff?
1: People, they walk through that door, they are in need of something. Might be a cafe, might be a plate of pasta, or might be just a chat because they had a quarrel with their partners and they need somebody to take their brains away from the situations that they're in. That's hospitality to me.
0: Is it the loyalty of the regulars?
2: It's as if you're eating at home. And I don't know if this is a criticism of Mario's. It doesn't feel like a big night out when you come here. You go around to your mate's house.
0: Or is it the vision of the owners?
3: You know what you are. We know what we are. We know who... We're not reinventing the wheel here.
4: If I said, what are you in a sentence, what would that be?
3: Human and honest. And I think punters are great at recognising that.
0: I'm Jonathan Green, and this is Every Bite from ABC Radio National. It's all about food and the places where food, culture, science and history collide. This week, Super Mario's. How to last 40 years in hospitality. Mario's is an inner Melbourne legend. It's like it was always there. Local art and posters on the walls, jazz on the stereo, the red neon Mario's sign blinking in the window out onto Brunswick Street. The heart of the cool inner north. Good coffee, just don't ask for oat or matcha. Honest pasta, tablecloths, staff in waistcoats and ties, no reservations. A famous tale of Jerry Seinfeld trying to make a booking. There are no bookings, ever, he was told, so Mario's gets a claim to fame. That's Mario's plural, by the way. There are two of them. No bookings, no matcha, no apostrophes.
5: The Benedict for you. You are ever so welcome. Can I get you any
0: chance? I've embedded myself at Mario's on a Tuesday afternoon. The lunchtime rush is winding down. The evening staff are clocking on. And joining you and me at this table soon will be, well, the Mario's themselves. We'll meet one of their regulars, someone I think you'll know, and chat with members of staff who've been here since the very beginning. Before we embark on that little nostalgia tour, for me, I get the clearest sense that there's something special about this place by meeting the newly initiated. Two people working here who were not even born when the doors first opened.
5: It feels like, I mean, everyone knows everyone. There's so many, like, crazy regulars that come in, so many amazing people, and all the staff straight away is just like a big massive family. I know it sounds really cliche to say, but it just feel like you're stepping into this like amazing world of like legacy and love, I guess.
6: Hi, I'm Sophia. I'm Mario's newest employee.
5: Hello, and I'm Abby. I'm from England, and I'm Mario's second newest employee.
4: That's quite a big thing to sort of step into after 40 years to be brand new.
6: Yeah, I'm quite happy to be a part, even just for a short while, of both Mario's huge legacy.
4: It's sort of a world of two communities, the people that come, the people that are here.
5: Yeah, it feels like it's blended into one at this point. I mean, you've got the regulars come in, everyone knows them, we all know the order straight away, and some of these guys have been coming for 40 years, so it is nice to come in and be so new as me and Sophia are, and then already feel like we're already part of the team.
4: How do you get your head around 40 years of regulars when you just start?
6: You ask your co-workers what their coffee orders are so that you don't have to ask them.
4: Is there a book of mugshots somewhere in the back room that identifies everybody?
5: Yeah, but we don't tell anyone about that. It's a dartboard.
4: is there a distinguishing feature for a Mario's regular? No. Certain kind of person?
5: Just really artsy and fun and welcoming and, like, they kind of feel like they fit in with the team almost. I mean, it's such like a creative area and you can feel that it kind of seeps from the customers right through to the staff, so.
4: I guess the other side of that is that people have maybe never been here before, so they look a bit lost and alone.
5: No, I think a lot of people come here because it's such an institution. They hear about it online or they hear about it through people that live in Melbourne. A lot of people get sent here because it is like a famous institution.
4: Are the coffee orders pretty routine for you?
6: We're pretty lucky that if you ask for

0: almond caramel frappe. You are getting turned away, so we don't have to worry about it too much. You're getting pretty regular standard coffee orders here. We've just got regular or soy milk. And you know what? It's pretty well received.
1: Oh, very well received. I feel like people just automatically say, oh, I'll have full cream. That's fine. Like, we don't do decaf either. We also don't do chai or, like, matcha and stuff. People are quite happy to, you know, get down with tradition. You've got, like, two Italian owners who, like, really love the classic sort of coffee. It's just flat white.
2: There's a bit of a dress code, isn't there?
0: There is a dress code, yeah. I was told on my trial shift to dress like you work here, and that was the only instruction.
2: What does that mean?
0: For me, that meant, I mean, yeah, it means a shirt and a tie, but not in a super formal way, kind of in a more, like, kitsch way.
1: I feel like it just brings us all together, and I feel like we have so much fun. We have, like, a rack of ties upstairs, so we all just kind of switch ties, and say, for instance, I finish at 3 o'clock, and Luca will come in at 3 o'clock and we'll switch ties. Yeah.
0: Yeah, it's become my new favorite thing to buy in the op shop, which I never thought would be the case. I agree.
2: Bring them in, put them on the rack.
0: And I can put them on the rack, anyone can wear them.
3: Well, it's just gone 3 o'clock, and here comes the man in question, donning Abby's tie.
4: I'm Luca.
2: Hang on, let me introduce yourself for me there.
4: Hello. My name is Luca. I'm 28 years old. I'm coming from Kyiv, Ukraine, and I've been working at Mario's for more than 2 years now.
5: How did you come here from Kyiv?
4: So I left Ukraine a couple of days before the war started, and then kind of already knew that it's going to be happening soon. And yeah, after it started, my mom's best friend, she has been living in Avshala for more than 30 years. She messaged me asking, like, what I was up to. At the time, I was in Italy. She asked me if I would like to come to Avshala. And she bought me a ticket, and I arrived with one pair of jeans, two T-shirts, and my guitar. That was it.
5: Now you've got ties.
4: Yeah, I know, right?
5: How did you find this place?
4: I used to come here as a guest all the time because I used to live on this street, on Brunswick Street, and I really like the way they cook carbonara. So at one stage of my life, I was left out without work, and I printed out 40 CVs, and I started just passing them around Brunswick Street. And as soon as I ran out of my CVs, I came to Mario, and they pretty much hired me without even having a CV on. Mario just called me the very next day. I left my phone number, and Mario called me the very next day and asked me to come to do a trial shift, and the rest is history. It's an amazing place. I really love everyone. I really like our guests. There is a lot of energy here that you can't really describe.
5: Well, I was going to say, describe that for me. What do you mean by that?
4: It's where it feels like home, man. You know, I don't have family here. Or my family is like 16,000 kilometers from here. But when I come here, I feel like I have family right next to me, you know?
5: How do they do that?
4: Ask Mario. Have you interviewed him before? No? I don't know how people do that. I think it's just real, man. Here, everything is real. No one's trying to be anyone, you know, and I appreciate it a lot, you know. And if you're a nice person and you treat others well, I think it goes back to like a boomerang, and that's how it works.
5: And customers, same thing?
4: Customers, almost all of them, yeah. They're pretty nice, man. Like, especially our regulars that come here for 40 years, having the same thing for 40 years. And when I just started, they all trying to understand my story, to know where I'm coming from, and also made me feel even better, you know.
5: So they're curious, they're asking you
4: questions. Of course. They hear my accent, they always ask, where are you from? You must be Italian or something, or like Brazilian. I'm like, no one ever guessed it yet, where I'm from, so.
5: Okay. You think you'll be here for a bit? Is it a...
4: Of course. I don't want to be here for 40 years, but maybe for another, I don't know, 4 years. We'll see how it's going to go. I also make music and I make clothes, so hopefully it pops out and something's going to happen. But I will never forget Marius, you know.
3: Well, Luca may not be planning to stay on at Mario's for 40 years, but, well, once you become part of the family, it seems a hard place to leave. Just ask this man.

0: The place was 2 months old. When I started, it was 2 months old. There was only three tables. It was a different place, but...
1: different but the same?
0: Yes, Mario's still here. My name is Massimo Di Sora, and I've been working here since 86. What made the place was Mario's and Mario input. The decoration, the concept, everything was appealing. I grew up in a family restaurant. With my family, we always had restaurants. And I felt really the same feeling. I became part of Mario's family. Even though I understood the business sense of it, I wasn't related to them. But they treat me like part of the family.
1: How did that happen? How did you end up here?
0: My wife knew both of them. She worked with them, with Mario Macarone at the Black Cat. When I came back from Italy, after being here for a brief period of time, 5 years earlier, Mario offered me a job. But I looked, there was only three tables. I'm not a barista, I'm more a table server. And I thought, this place is too small for me. So, in fact, I got another job in the city, just lunch times. But I used to come home at 3 o'clock and have a coffee here, just on my way home, which was just around the corner. And Mario was living just in the same street as me. After a while, he convinced me, you know, you only do days over there, 5 days. Why don't you do a couple of nights over here? And then he offered me, why don't you leave the other job? I'll give you a full-time job here. And I was the Monday to Friday night person.
1: 40 years later,
0: I'm still doing... I only do 3 nights now, but...
1: What makes it work? What's the secret?
0: First of all, I was born in a restaurant scenario. So I really understood the concept of everything. It was my DNA. And here, Mario kind of gave me carte blanche to do, like I said, how do you want me to get dressed? He said, you pick your dress. That's what I picked.
1: So the dress code here, that's to you.
0: It's probably my responsibilities. Another thing, money used to be translated hand to hand. I said to Mario, can I use a plate? So I might get some tips. And also a few other little things about recipes or things that I contributed in the creation of the system the way it is now.
1: Are there customers still coming from that long ago?
0: Yes. I do have customers that I've seen since 1986.
1: What's that like, that relationship?
0: I kind of call myself very professional. I try purposely not to learn people's names. Too many to remember. Can you imagine how many people, you know? We had another case, another waiter here, that she used to like to know everybody's name. She still has a little booklet there. The guy that drinks a long black, his name is Frank. I try not to do it. I don't want to know what they do. I don't want to know if they're rich or poor. I got this thing from my mother's restaurants. Everyone who comes to the door, I treat exactly the same as everybody else. It's the same as, you know, you might get one famous person for one day, but you might have this person on the door 3 times a week. And I appreciate the guy that comes 3 times a week, even though he can hardly afford what he gets. Rather than to serve one person famously for one split second.
1: And that's this community here, Fitzroy.
0: That's what I think it is. I mean, I feel like we're not here just to do what we do, but it's to help community be aware of what's going on. I don't go too far away, but in this block, I know what's going on. Who's who? Who is a troublemaker? You get to know those things. And if you can help somebody, that's why we're here. You know, it's a bit like, to me, hospitality comes from hospital.

0: before hospitals, I reckon, there was restaurants, cafes, you know. I feel a little bit lethargic. Have a coffee. I had a quarrel with my wife. Have a scotch. Sometimes it works, sometimes it's not. But that's what it is. I think that's the philosophy of the thing for me, it is. I try to help people because if they hear, there is a reason for it. Otherwise, I know. I'm here because I get paid.
1: That's your reason.
0: Otherwise, I wouldn't be here. It's been easy for me. What's your reason to be here? I got a reason. I get paid.
2: From ABC Radio National, you're listening to Every Bite. I'm Jonathan Green. And today, well, you're spending an afternoon at Mario's in inner Melbourne in search of the secret ingredients that keep a hospitality business in business for 40 years. Of course, an essential element of that success is, well, is the customers. People willing to part with their hard-earned for a cup of coffee, glass of wine, or a plate of pasta. Mario's, it's known for its regulars, many of whom are creative types drawn by the energy of the place, including prize-winning authors.
1: What keeps you coming back?
3: Well, it's not the coffee. It's a friendship. I'm Tony Bircher. I'm a writer from Melbourne, a novelist, short story writer and poet. I've been coming on and off since it opened, so as we know, it's a 40th anniversary, but really a serious regular in the sense of coming, you know, two or three times a week, mostly around breakfast time for coffee for about 15 years. I don't like to come and sit alone, so I'm a writer, but I'm not a writer who sits in a cafe sort of doodling in their Moleskine notebook. I really do come here for the friendship, so there wouldn't be a morning when I come in where I don't see people I know, and quite often people that I see regularly that I sit with, and I suppose people that, yeah, we're like-minded people, although we argue, we're like-minded on things that we like and what we don't like, and we're probably political allies, so we don't have a lot of political arguments, we just argue with the outside world, but no, that's what I love about it.
2: What's your order?
3: My order? Well, I can tell you that people often don't know this, that the aged sports writer Jake Nile introduced me to a side dish here, which is Brussels sprouts with bacon. Now, it's not always on the menu, but when it's here, I absolutely love it. I mean, because, you know, Brussels sprouts can divide people, but the way they're cooked here with the bacon is actually quite beautiful.
1: It's an amazing thing to have a 40 years, this becomes part of the fabric of this place.
3: Oh, absolutely. I think that, yeah, people who don't know Mario's might think it's part of the sort of the gentrification of the suburb, and to an extent that is true, but I think there's something about it which actually is more reminiscent of how Fitzroy was. It's really, it is genuinely community-based. I know a particular number of homeless people who are regularly come here, and I know they come here for coffee that they don't pay for. They're not regarded as, you know, people given a handout to, so they're spoken to with affection by the waiting staff. So, no, I think its sense of community is really organic, and I think that's why most people come here.
1: I mean, what is it about this place that lets it endure?
3: That's interesting, because it's a sort of an alchemy that you can't artificially create, and I don't think that anyone knows the secret, except there's an incredible sense of loyalty here, so that are loyal customers and loyal staff. And I think the best indication of that would be during COVID lockdown, when this place was doing basically takeaway coffee and selling a few groceries. I remember coming in here of a cold winter's night and seeing both Mario's here, and Mario 1, not Mario 2, you can work out who's who. His whole life is, you know, to serve people and to be involved with customers, and he was devastated. And I don't think it was, it wasn't an issue of finances. It was, again, it was an issue of community. And what happened during that period, again, all the loyal customers of Mario's made sure we came in here to get our coffee, to buy groceries we didn't need. And that affection and loyalty was reciprocated by the staff here. So I think there's a great indicator of how this place works.
1: You think someone who maybe coming here for their first time would feel that?
3: I think you would get a sense of it, but, yeah, well, you can't expect people to get that deep understanding on a first excursion, but I'm sure that most people would feel extremely welcome. People who

0: want to make a booking and can't make one, maybe they're not happy. And people who want skim milk are often not happy. And someone who usually has skinny latte, if I slip up now, I do still get that look of, you know, what are you talking about?
1: The skinny latte man who is now having cake.
0: Yeah, if you have a skinny latte, you can have ice cream with your cake.
1: That's right. Okay, that makes perfect sense.
2: Award-winning novelist and poet Tony Burch. So we've heard from both sides of the counter now, staff and customer. Let's hear from those who dreamt this place up. The eponymous Marios. Yes, two of them. That's why there's no apostrophe in the restaurant's name.
3: It's been a thing for years about, you know, how come there's not an apostrophe, where the apostrophe should go, all that sort of stuff. But we all saw it as plural.
4: I'm Mario Macarone.
3: And I'm Mario Di Pasquale.
4: You know, when we first started, we didn't actually have a name for quite a few weeks.
3: Yeah.
4: We just opened up and people just started calling it Mario's because there was two of us. And then we thought, that seems like a good idea.
2: How did you two meet?
3: We worked together as waiters at Sindos Bistro in Bourke Street, opposite what used to be the Southern Cross Hotel. And next to, what was the theatre?
4: Next door was the Hoyts Midtown or something, wasn't
3: something
4: it?
3: Something like that.
1: Oh, yeah, big old cinema thing.
3: Yeah, yeah, the cinema. Yeah, the old cinema. Yeah.
1: So this was a butcher.
4: Correct, yeah. Correct.
1: 40 years for being a butcher. Explain why it works to me.
3: Well, I think the simplicity and honesty of it makes it work. And by that I mean, you know, we didn't have this huge plan of what our business was going to be like. I mean, we had an idea of what we wanted it to be, but it was allowed to evolve, and it evolved into something that went for 40 years.
1: What are the things that it sort of latched onto in that evolution? I mean, 40 years is remarkable. It has to have some things about it that are special.
4: Well, I think we both come from fine dining background, mm-hmm. and so, you know, you need to get the food and the service right.
1: You've got white tablecloths.
4: We love a tablecloth. We've had tablecloths from the very first day. So, I mean, we've got a pretty solid background, and I think it'd be fair to say we were slightly disillusioned with the fancy end of the market. And so this end of the market, we thought we could lift the game.
1: And for people listening far away, which they will be, I mean, describe the food for me.
4: Well, it's quintessentially Italian, but, you know, there's sort of European influence, there's a little bit of French influence. You know, we've been known to put barbecued lamb chops on with mashed potato and peas as a fun thing to do on the blackboard one night, or predominantly
3: with mint jelly.
4: With mint jelly, yeah. But predominantly it's Italian. But
3: Mediterranean.
4: And we, knowing the area pretty well, we were amongst the first. I don't know who was before us. I don't think maybe nobody, but we started doing breakfast all day. So a lot of our clientele was, you know, they were artists or musicians who, you know, wanted to be here at 2 in the afternoon or
1: breakfast time.
4: But breakfast, yeah. Exactly. So there was a need. We were servicing the community in many ways.
1: Has that menu changed significantly in those 40 years?
4: It's evolved. I mean, it's pretty stable. I mean, a lot of the dishes we do now are really the same, you know, as we did 40 years ago. But there is some evolution in it, and, you know, things go in and out of fashion. Yeah.
1: Most popular thing?
3: That'd be the lasagnas and bolognese's, I reckon.
4: Yes. Yeah, puttanesca, carbonara. Yeah. There's the standard Italian pastas that we've been running for 40 years are probably half of the evening fare,
3: yeah,
4: I would say.
1: Tell me about community here amongst staff and how that works. I mean, the people that work, we've spoken to people who work here for 40 years.
4: Yeah, yeah. Well, we you know, there's a certain culture that permeates through the place. It obviously comes from Mario and I.
1: Can you describe that?
4: It's kind of human.
3: Yeah.
4: That's just human.
3: It is. He's

0: absolutely right. That's the word for it. I mean, you know, somebody was asking me this the other day, and it's sort of like, if you're a career hospitality person, why wouldn't you want to work here? You know, it's sort of, it's got everything. It's got community, it's got, you get paid well, you get looked after, you have holidays every year, you come back to work, you do it again, you do it again. It beats sort of going place to place for casual wages and stuff.
1: And, you know, I said this to Mary, I don't care how talented you are, if you're horrible, I don't want to work with you. And that's part of longevity for us too, I think, is that I've been here 40 years. I want to work with people that I, you know, going to spend 30, 40 hours with someone. You want to enjoy their company to some extent.
2: How to last 40 years in hospitality? Or become part of the community you serve. 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And share us around. 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Every Bite is made on Wurundjeri country and produced by Kim Jirik. I'm Jonathan Green.
3: I'm Ifi Chiwetelu, and that was Every Bite from Australia's Radio National. Next, It's All in the Mind, a show exploring how we think, feel, and behave.
4: Okay, so I wanted to start by listing some phrases from the book that are just so bizarre. They jumped out at me and made me wince, and I couldn't help but write them down. And how exactly these phrases relate to immortality might not be totally clear as I list them out of context, but anyways, here they are. Yogurt enemas, biohackers post about their nightly erections, juice mm-hmm. extracted from a testicle of a dog or a guinea pig, transplanted sex glands from the young onto the old. I could go on, but I will stop there.
5: You could.
4: I could really go on. What do these lines tell us about the pursuit of immortality?
5: They tell us that we will try anything and we will do anything, that we're pretty gullible. I think all of those things are interesting because they have a whiff, just a gentle whiff of science associated with them. Mm-hmm. And, you know, the aspects of grafting monkey parts onto a human's testicle had apparently some good, robust science behind it at the time. Bearing in mind that the time that we're talking about was the very, very early 1900s. But all of those things are things that people do and have done in the past to extend their lives.
4: Alex Krotowski is a social psychologist, a tech and society reporter, and the author of The Immortalists, The Death of Death and the Race for Eternal Life. And these days, the pursuit of a longer life has less to do with animal testicles and more to do with data tracking, biohacking, AI, and a quasi-religious movement that's convinced we'll one day live on computer servers on Jupiter, with our brains having been uploaded to a cloud. Okay, so things in the longevity / immortality space remain bizarre, and today's pursuit of longevity is driven almost entirely by Silicon Valley.
6: That's tech millionaire Brian Johnson on a one-man mission to reverse the age of his body.
7: You may have heard of him as the person who has done things like inject himself with his son's plasma.
4: And the question I have is, what is it about extreme wealth that makes people think they can defy biology and figure out a way to live forever? And why would anyone want to?
5: This is very much a Judeo-Christian, like, phenomenon.
4: You're listening to All in the Mind from ABC Radio National. I'm Sana Qadar. Today, our millennia-long effort to dodge death, what it says about us, and how it can also take a sinister turn.
5: There are so many people who identify as transhuman.

0: humanists and who identify as singularitarians within Silicon Valley, that I realized that actually what I really needed to do was I needed to understand exactly what is it that they imagine for the future so that we can say no.
1: This is so fascinating. I want to start by drawing a brief history of the human pursuit of immortality through time. So maybe we can go, you know, from like ancient China to the Dark Ages to the wild stuff that was happening in the 1900s, and then we'll get to present day.
0: You know, I think when writing this book, I found a lot of comfort in the fact that what feels really weird and wacky today actually has quite an extensive history. So the very first story, or one of the very first stories that was ever written down, the Epic of Gilgamesh, is actually a story of the Sumerian king, fabled king, who basically he tried to pursue immortality. He tried to become immortal. So that's like the very first story that human beings wrote down in language. So this has been going on for some time.
1: Right.
0: But if we start with ancient China, we have the predecessors of modern chemistry, the alchemists, and they were trying anything and everything. They were mixing these things and they were serving them up to emperors and to one another to see if they drank these elixirs, if they would give them longer lives. So far, none of them have. Then we fast forward to the Middle Ages and we have popes, we have kings, we have again people who are in great power commissioning investigations and research into things like the Philosopher's Stone.
1: And then, if you fast forward to the 1900s, you get those experiments with animal testicles, as well as experiments with animal semen. Enter a doctor named Charles Edouard Brown Sicard. He was a legitimate doctor and he had a storied career, but at a certain point,
0: he in particular made the decision to shift gears when he was in his 70s and beginning to feel that he himself was not as vigorous as he described it. And so what he did was he decided through investigating whatever research was available at that time, that if you extracted semen from the testicle of a younger entity, and that in his case, it was a weird mix of dog and guinea pig, and I think monkey was probably in there as well. It sounds like a terrible idea, but the guy was convinced that it actually, you know, it was effective. And he said that his previous vigor returned within a week. And he was, you know, he was sort of gobsmacked by this. After he announced this to a room full of learned scientists, they did investigate this. They started to do what we would today describe as loose clinical trials and found that it was all placebo effect. But by the time that finding emerged out of the research, the Brown-Sicard procedure had been performed not just on Brown-Sicard himself, but on hundreds of men around Europe.
1: Oh my God.
0: Just the stories of people's desires, the stories of people's belief are really humbling, you know, because all of these things, people get carried away. They think that they know what they're doing. But ultimately, the story comes back to this really elemental human experience of running away from the beyond. And to do that, they'll just put any old thing in their bodies.
1: Okay, let's come to present day and the kind of current day poster boy of immortality as, you know, pursued by Silicon Valley types is Brian Johnson.
2: I'm like an Olympian, but for longevity.
3: He spends a staggering $2 million a year in an attempt to reverse his biological age.
1: You actually spoke to him for the book. Can you describe who he is and how he came to be so obsessed with the pursuit of immortality or, you know, anti-aging and dodging death for as long as possible?
0: So Brian is a really interesting character in this story because Brian sees himself as a guinea pig. What he's doing is he claims to, with a group of medical experts, is they claim to go through all of the research literature about anti-aging, rejuvenation, longevity, and systematically they have created a kind of a baseline of health for Brian so that they know if they input any new intervention, they can see the effect

0: of that intervention. And some of those interventions include, you know, shocking your penis. I still have absolutely no idea why that would be a thing, but apparently shocking your penis is a thing that will give you longevity. Mm-hmm. Injecting and transfusing the blood plasma of his younger son. So he describes his son Talmadge as his blood boy.
1: Oh my God. Okay.
0: Eating an extraordinary number of supplements every day, you know, doing a huge amount of intermittent fasting. Now, Brian is part of the Silicon Valley set, and he actually came out of, he invented an app that allowed businesses to exchange finance, right? It's a sort of business to business payment mm-hmm. platform. It became hugely popular and was so popular that he was then able, with Braintree, this company, to buy Venmo, which was then subsequently bought by PayPal. And that was where he really coined it. You know, he has a lot of money and he's decided that what he wants to do is he wants to give over his life and his money to the pursuit of this so that we can all learn from his experience, which is bad science.
1: Right. Yeah. N equals one.
0: Yeah, exactly.
1: I have two questions on the psychology of all of this. Like, one is just broadly, why are people throughout time, why have people been so obsessed with immortality and living forever? You mentioned the fear of death, but, you know, the idea of living forever to me sounds just awful, actually. Why you would want to stay alive past, you know, everyone you ever loved being alive, I don't understand. But so why would we want this in general? And then what is it about extreme wealth in particular that starts to make people obsess about wanting to live forever? Because, you know, the Emperor of China and all these people you've talked about through history, this starts as a real wealthy person's obsession.
0: Absolutely. Sana, these are such great questions. I think the reason why wealth attracts this type of thing is because, frankly, they've got time and they've got money and life is good.
1: Yeah.
0: You don't see somebody who is trapped in slavery who's like, oh, I really want to live forever and this is the life that I want to have.
1: Mm.
0: No, you see somebody who is very comfortable, predominantly white, mm-hmm. often male, usually Western. When I've given talks about this book, I've had people from different religions. I've had people from, you know, different contexts and cultures come up to me and say, this is not part of my life. This is very much a Judeo-Christian like phenomenon, right? Mm-hmm. People in the Hindu religion, for example, I get a lot of people commenting about the fact that they're like, this doesn't work for us. That, you know, we want to advance and we want to reincarnate.
1: Right.
0: So, you know, that requires that we

0: yeah, I suppose as long as possible.
1: He's really good at branding. Mm. I think, you know, his religion, as he describes it, Don't Die, I think is part of the I will not die today. And the reason why that exists is because by staying the same biological age today, not chronological, then he won't theoretically get those diseases of aging. And so his idea is to simply live at the same age as long as possible. So all of the things that would have killed him in the future will be solved by the time he gets there. And this is everything from cancer, diabetes, you know, heart conditions, all of that, all the way down to the common cold, right? Pneumonia will be sorted out.
0: Right.
1: Sepsis, all of these things that kill people will be sorted.
0: This concept of keeping a biological age down for as long as possible in order to reap the benefits of these potential advances is called the longevity escape velocity.
1: So if you imagine that escape velocity of a rocket is the rocket needs to have enough velocity, enough speed to escape the Earth's gravitational pull in order to go into space. Well, here you need longevity escape velocity. You need to maintain your age for as long as possible so you can escape the pull of time. And that's his approach to immortality. And that puts a lot of faith in technology.
0: Okay, so there's the biohacker types like Brian Johnson trying to preserve their minds and bodies for as long as possible.
1: Then you have the technologists.
0: They also have a lot of faith in technology, faith being the operative word. You'll understand why as we keep talking.
1: Then you have the technologists like Ray Kurzweil, who is the AI visionary at Google. He believes that we will experience something known as the singularity. And the singularity is the moment at which the technology becomes so advanced that we merge with it. At some point in the future, and it's always 10 years in the future. It doesn't matter if he said this 15 years ago. It was supposed to be 5 years ago.
0: Right.
1: He said it last year. It's going to be in another 10 years, right? But in those years, that's when it's going to happen, when we will merge with technology. And at that point, we will experience singularity. Everything will come into focus. And life afterwards will be mediated and moderated by technology, nanobots, digital DNA, servers that live inside of our brains. Elon Musk's Neuralink is one of the interfaces that they're hoping is going to be this server that's going to essentially fix anything that goes wrong inside of us. And that is how we are going to live forever, because immortality, that's what's going to happen. We will naturally become post-human. And that's the second form of immortality. A related third form is the sort of the political angle of this, which is rather than just saying, yay, that's going to happen in the future, the transhumanist movement say that not only will this happen, but we have a fundamental right and a responsibility to hack our bodies today so that in the future we will achieve the singularity. So it must happen, and it politically must happen. And this is where a lot of the sort of biohacking and a lot of the really extreme stuff that we talked about before when it comes to things like yogurt enemas and injecting, you know, sort of gene sequences, and it comes to, you know, putting sensors underneath your skin, all of that. It is a fundamental responsibility of humanity to adapt ourselves so that we can achieve the singularity more quickly.
0: And why is that a fundamental must and responsibility? Why?
1: Because once we do that, right, all of this is so mad, because once we do that, we can choose to be immortal. The transhumanist sort of mantra is three things. It's super intelligence, super longevity, and super happiness. So super intelligence is the thing that is going to get us to this singularity, this sort of post-human thing.
0: Mm-hmm.
1: Super happiness is what's going to happen after we achieve that. And super longevity, we will be able to decide at what point we want to kick the bucket because we will have choices at that point. So the responsibility is that it needs to happen, and it needs to happen for all of us. So there isn't a class system.
0: Right.
1: It's mad as fish.
0: Yeah, because I can't help but think,

0: like, surely they don't mean this for everybody, because if everyone lives forever, whether that's, you know, uploaded to the cloud or just, you know, more decades than we do now, like, can the planet sustain food systems to feed everyone?
1: Can it provide the energy needed to sustain all of this?
0: Is, you know, like, there's just so much actually that goes into this. Like, climate change is also happening, guys. Like, the world's a dumpster fire. What are they actually envisioning the world is going to look like when we have the singularity?
2: Well, the good news is that we will have all uploaded ourselves to the cloud and we're all going to be on server farms on Jupiter.
0: So we don't need food.
2: So we won't need food. Okay. We're going to be living in bliss and delight on server farms, and our value is going to be pure happiness.
0: Okay, but so, that's also like, what? Yeah. No one's purely happy ever. Why is existing on a computer going to make us purely happy forever? Like, what? I'm so confused.
2: Yeah. It is a particular worldview. It's a very utilitarian worldview. And for the people who decide not to upload themselves to the cloud, for the people who decide not to stick a Neuralink interface, digital interface on their cortex in order to better communicate with the artificial intelligences, for all of those people, they're going to be fine and they're going to live forever. But for the rest of us, we're just going to not be part of the party.
0: Okay.
2: We're just gonna fade away.
0: Right.
2: And we don't have any say, and it's not our jam anymore. Yeah. Because they have taken us to the next step of humanity.
0: Do you know what? I'm fine with that. It's not my jam. I'll opt out of this party. But the other question I have is, when people talk about the singularity and this transhumanism movement, I'm like, what humans need to thrive and be happy is meaning, purpose, social connection. Like, this accounts for none of that. And I suppose that's where it goes to, like, this is an evolutionary thing. This is the next phase of human life, is what they say, right?
2: Exactly. So I guess we won't need those things, but we will still get them. They will still be, if they're needed, somebody will design some kind of system that will do that for us in the cloud,
0: I
2: guess.
0: It is a lot of faith. It's faith.
2: Oh, yeah, it's absolutely faith. It is 100% religion. And I mean, I sort of laugh at myself for not realizing that when I came into this. And then it suddenly became blindingly clear when I was watching this guy walking around on stage at a longevity conference, and people were, it was like I was at a revival. That's a thing that happens in the States amongst evangelical Christians. It's like I was watching a preacher riling up the crowd, talking about, and I can give you eternal life. And I was like, I grew up Catholic. I've seen this before. Right?
0: The thing we haven't really accounted for yet is the biases inherent in a lot of these beliefs. If they're coming from a predominantly white, male, Anglo-Saxon culture, a Silicon Valley culture, that's going to omit a few things, a few people.
2: What actually became very clear as I was writing the book is that there is inherently an ageism associated with this entire movement. And the ageism is not just of the people, not just from the people who want to live forever, but it's also the system in general. It sets death up as failure. Mm-hmm. It sets aging up as failure. And that has a huge psychological impact on people who are going through decline. And also, you're funneling away way too much money from stuff that needs to be there to help the people who, between today and whenever you get your silver bullet, philosopher's stone made out of ones and zeros, these people need support now.
0: Yeah, that's a really good point, because it did occur to me, my God, the amount of money being funneled in this direction when there's like really real problems in the world right now is shocking. But then there is also this like overlay of ableism that runs through a lot of this thinking.
2: Absolutely. And some of my contributors really were like very, in fact, one of the people who did the fact checking on this was just like screaming at some of the people who were talking about, you know, one of my contributors was basically saying, what about all of these other people in the world? There is nobody else who's being consulted on this except for this cohort. And, you know, there's no comments about gender. There's no comments about sexuality. There's no conversations about disability. There's no conversations about culture, all these different inappropriateness

0: on the environment. So what will it take to make this whole clothes washing chore more sustainable? How can we tweak our laundry routines to help the planet without compromising on hygiene? These were some of the questions weighing on Morgan Gary's mind when she decided to start her laundromat business. That's why, she says, besides creating a fun place for people to come to wash clothes, she wanted her laundromat to put the environment front and center.
1: The laundry industry is incredibly wasteful, and there's so many laundromats in every city across the world, an industry that hasn't changed a lot. Kind of, you know, any city that you go into, especially across the U.S., not a lot differentiates them from each other. And so it was just a really good opportunity for me to kind of explore some ways to make it more environmentally friendly.
0: But while Morgan is trying to put a new social spin on doing laundry, the reality is that for many people in the West, washing clothes takes place behind closed doors, in the privacy of the home. It's easy and super convenient to just put on a load. And the result is that people today wash their clothes more than at any other time in history. Thanks to washing machines, we no longer need to spend hours scrubbing, pounding, and wringing laundry by hand, a physically demanding job that in the past was often done at public washhouses, usually by women. It wasn't until the 1950s that washing machines became a common feature in homes. Today, most households in North America and Europe have one, and ownership is shooting up in developing countries as well, as living standards rise and these appliances become more affordable. Let's get into some numbers real quick. So, right now, there are around 1.3 billion washing machines in homes worldwide. It's estimated that all these domestic washing machines use the equivalent of around 23,000 Olympic swimming pools of water every single day. And they're responsible for about 2% of the global electricity consumption. Each year, the number of units sold is increasing globally. By the end of the decade, it's estimated there'll be 1.4 billion of them. All those machines, heating water, washing, tumbling, spinning clothes so that they come out clean, and at the same time, greenhouse gas emissions from laundry are going up as well. One study from the US estimated that residential laundry, that's including washing machines and dryers, accounted for 179 million tons of the country's CO2 per year, about the same as powering 23 million homes. Then there's the detergent that goes into every wash. The soap component that breaks down oil and dirt in most detergents is derived from fossil fuels. It's a bit tricky to find accurate statistics, and it depends on the product and country. But according to Procter & Gamble, the ingredients in detergent account for about one-fifth of the carbon footprint of laundry in Europe. And when these chemicals come out the other end of the washing machine, they can enter waterways, where they degrade and release heat-trapping greenhouse gases into the atmosphere. These chemicals can also affect aquatic ecosystems. And finally, our laundry is a major source of microplastics. When our clothes tumble around in the washing machine and dryer, they shed tiny fibers. Microfibers from synthetic textiles are the most abundant microplastics found in the environment. It's estimated that up to a third of microplastics generated worldwide come from laundry. And they end up polluting waterways, the ocean, soil, and the air. Don't worry, there are some ways to shrink laundry's environmental footprint. How we wash our clothes is often a well-established routine. So taking a good critical look at our laundry habits and making some adjustments can already help. According to Sonali Didi.
2: I don't think people consider the environment as we think about doing our laundry. It is just something which is mundane, which is something which we just do.

0: Sonali is an associate professor at the Department of Design and Merchandising at Colorado State University in the US. And we wanted to speak to her because she was part of the Green Your Laundry initiative at her university to promote sustainable laundry practices. As part of the project, she conducted a survey of around 1,000 students living on campus to see how they washed their clothes. And she found that those habits were sometimes pretty wasteful.
1: 40-50% of the kids in our survey would not wait till a full load of washing. And one other pattern which we found was that perception of clean. Like, if I just wore it once, I would still want it to be washed. And it's like you could just air dry it. Almost half of our sample would just wash it because they just wore it once.
0: Only 1/5 of students chose detergents that were environmentally friendly. 42% also mistakenly believed that filling the washing machine to capacity would not get clothes as clean.
1: So kind of just making sure that a full load washing would be really helpful than just doing whenever I want just this one shirt and just doing laundry.
0: Washing a full load of clothes is a far better use of energy than running a half-empty cycle. Sonali says choosing a quick wash rather than one that runs for hours is also easier on our clothes and saves resources. But perhaps the biggest step consumers can take, she says, is washing with cold water instead of hot. In the US, around 90% of the energy to operate a washing machine goes towards heating the water.
1: Hot water not only is not energy efficient, but also affects the durability of clothes. So it weakens the fiber, again, not required, and many of, at least the current blends of polyester or synthetic base do not do well with hot water. That itself is a problem.
0: A striking difference she noticed when she moved to the US was that dryers dominate. More than 80% of American households have their own clothes dryer, and these appliances account for at least 3% of energy used in US homes. They're not nearly as common in other countries. Here in Germany, only around 42% of households have one. But the global market for clothes dryers is growing, particularly in Asia. Dryers account for more than 70% of laundry's total electricity consumption in the US. So cutting out this step makes a big difference too. Simply hanging clothes in the sun on a clothesline or even indoors on a rack is the most eco-friendly way to dry. Laundry appliances have become much more efficient over the past few decades. Today, washing machines, on average, use 70% less energy than in 1990, according to the trade organization, the American Cleaning Institute. But at the same time, washing machine sales are rising, and people are doing more laundry than ever before. So, emissions are still going up.
2: So once you have everything loaded in, you can pay with your credit or debit card or your phone or quarters. You would select the cycle that you'd like.
0: At a laundromat in Portland, Morgan Gary says chatting to customers about how they choose to wash their clothes is a big part of her business's sustainability focus. Ultimately, she hopes people coming in will start rethinking this mundane chore and the environmental impact it leaves behind.
2: They have kind of their routines and how they do their laundry. A lot of times it has to do with kind of separating lots of different types of things and washing, you know, many, many different machines. And kind of what we let people know about is our machines are meant to handle a lot of laundry. And so it's okay to wash more things together instead of separating. And sometimes people would separate by every single color, you know, all the orange clothes and purple clothes and, you know, and it looks pretty. It looks like a rainbow, but it's not necessary. And I think that just kind of chatting with them and sharing that that's a possibility just kind of shifts their thinking.
0: Another key part of the laundromat's eco cred is the way it operates. Morgan says they currently offset around 30% of the power they use with clean energy programs. And the goal is to eventually get to 100%. They have an e-car for small laundry deliveries, but they still have a conventional van for bigger jobs.

0: And then there are the washers and dryers.
1: A lot of our sustainability kind of lies within the machines that we use. So we looked at all of the different options for washers and dryers, and we wanted to pick the most energy efficient that we could find. So that would save on all of our utility bills and the water usage per pound washed. So especially when we're washing lots of laundry all day long, every day. But our machines are very fast, so the washes take anywhere from like 16 minutes to max of about 30, and the drying takes anywhere from like 18 to 36 minutes. So it's very, very fast to get in and out.
0: Morgan says she always advises filling up the machines as much as possible, washing on a cold setting, and then hanging clothes up to dry.
1: So just letting them know that that's an option, that they don't have to use the dryer. So just all of these things that we can kind of share with them in a space, I think is really important. And then they can, you know, they can decide things that they want to add to their routine or not, but we're there to kind of help and share if they'd like to learn more.
0: Laundering can be a harsh process. It can affect how long clothes last and how much microplastics they shed. Studies have shown that things like hot water, longer wash cycles, and using more detergent than necessary can damage a fabric's structure and lead to more microplastics being released. A study out of the UK found that washing with cold water instead of warm and running a short 30-minute cycle rather than a long one can reduce microfiber shedding by 30%. One solution to the problem could be fitting washing machines with special filters to prevent microfibers being released with wastewater. France was the first country to introduce rules obligating all new washing machines to be equipped with a filter from January 2025. Australia has also announced plans to phase in filters after 2030. On the industry side, some researchers and textile manufacturers are designing fabrics with new finishing treatments to reduce microfiber shedding. And there are also microplastic trapping balls and laundry bags that can be put inside the washing drum with clothes to prevent fibers from escaping. Studies suggest these devices can potentially collect up to a third of microfibers.
1: That is something that oh my goodness, I wish there was more conversation around, but we definitely talk about it all the time at Spin. We actually sell two different products, the Guppy Friend Bag and the Cora Ball that people can use in the washers at Spin or at their homes, and kind of run some educational campaigns around them to kind of share what they're used for. I'm actually looking at different filters and things that we can install in our system as well to kind of catch before it goes further. There's some options right now, but kind of continuing to do some research and figure out what the best model would be for kind of a large scale laundry like ours. But yes, it's unfortunate because it's something that we just don't really see because it's so small, right?
0: Morgan isn't alone in wanting to inspire change in the way her customers approach laundry. In the US and here in Europe, there have been public information campaigns to encourage people to adopt more environmentally friendly practices, like washing their clothes on cold.
2: It's about our planet. Our clothes. Conserving energy.
3: Hello, my name is Ice-T. Can you spare a few seconds to learn about cold water washing with Tide?
4: Hi, my name is Steve. Did you know washing in cold can save you $100 a year on your energy bill?
3: Why wouldn't you turn to cold? It helps the environment. What?
0: There's the Cold Water Saves Initiative, the I Prefer 30 Degrees campaign, and the Tide Detergents Turn to Cold campaign, to name a few. A similar campaign backed by the World Wildlife Fund here in Germany is aiming to get people to switch from 40 degrees to 30 degrees Celsius, or 104 to 86 degrees Fahrenheit. That's a change that could cut laundry's CO2 emissions by almost 40%, according to the Environment Group. But research shows that when it comes to laundry habits, changing consumer behavior isn't so easy. It's clear that using cold water rather than hot is better for the environment. It saves energy, prolongs the life of clothes, and minimizes the amount of microfibers being shed. But in a

0: survey of 12,000 adults from across Europe, almost half said they were reluctant to use cold water because they weren't convinced their laundry would come out clean. Do they have a point? I mean, our laundry comes into contact with all sorts of dirt and bodily fluids. Can cold water really kill harmful bacteria and get rid of serious smells?
1: Sustainability and hygiene, they are a little bit in conflict. Okay, so my name is Markus Egert, and I work as a professor for microbiology and hygiene at Furtwängler University, that is in southwest Germany. Usually you can say that the higher the temperature, the better the hygiene, but it depends on the microbes. And of course, it also depends on the laundry.
0: Markus is an expert in this area, and he spent a lot of time studying the microbes lurking in our dirty laundry and in our washing machines. There are a few main ones to be aware of.
1: Many are skin bacteria, so human skin bacteria like Staphylococci, for instance. You have, of course, if you wash underwear, you have classical fecal bacteria. You have a lot of water bacteria, like Pseudomonas, for instance, with fungi. Yeah, for instance, if you have athlete's foot, this is a fungus.
0: But here's the upshot. Markus says that for a regular load of laundry, like for your T-shirts, jeans or clothes you've worn to the office, it's enough to use cold water. So 20 degrees or 30 degrees Celsius with a normal detergent. For getting rid of smells, dirt and microbes, cold water should get the job done.
1: So usually 30 degrees and detergent reduces the amount of microbes by, let's say, 2 to 3 log scales. That is 99.9%. And each germ reacts individually, you know? So there are differences between different species, between bacteria and fungi, between bacteria and viruses.
0: But he says the exception is if you're washing underwear, socks, bedsheets or towels from the bathroom or kitchen. Then it's best to wash at 60 degrees Celsius or 140 degrees Fahrenheit with a heavy-duty detergent. That means ideally one with bleach, he says.
1: And you should be especially concerned about hygiene when someone at home is ill. You know, when he has flu or diarrhea, for this you definitely need high temperatures. If you have children or if you have someone at home that you care for, an older person, for instance, that came from the hospital, then you have to care more for hygiene. In other cases, if you have a young couple, no kids, in their 20s, 30s, their hygiene is less important.
0: But when it comes to washing clothes, simply switching to greener habits is easier said than done. Because there are other, arguably more powerful psychological drivers that dictate how we deal with our laundry. That might explain why people are washing their clothes now more than ever, even at the expense of the environment. The average American household does about 300 loads of laundry a year. In Europe, it's around 220 washes. This partly stems from the fact that washing clothes has become so cheap and convenient. But there could be something else at play too.
2: I think that the fear of being perceived as someone who's unclean drives this behavior. And if we intuitively understand that, like being dirty or having sweat stains or smelly or odorous clothing that can trigger disgust in you, then of course, like I don't want to even risk that. And well, if then it becomes very easy to do the laundry, why shouldn't you?
0: That's Eric Klint. He's a PhD student at Chalmers University of Technology in Sweden.
2: The main issue is always about this high amount and ever-increasing amount of consumption. So obviously, we live in a society where it's important for people to have clean clothes. But that doesn't mean that we should wash our clothes every time or each time we have them on, because then we're basically washing clean clothes.
0: He's been investigating the psychology behind our laundry habits and what's stopping people from making eco-friendly choices, like using cold water or washing their clothes less often. His conclusion: the fear of being perceived as dirty or unclean when we go out in public is so strong that it tends to override concerns for the environment.
2: It doesn't matter if we try to change a behavior because the behavior itself is causing a lot of emissions. We need to target the underlying motivation for the behavior. In this case, for laundering, then it doesn't really matter if you want to start to say that, well, you can't wash so often. We need to target the underlying motivation, that is, to be socially accepted, to fit into society, and what people believe that they need to do in order to experience that.
0: Eric led a study published in the journal PLOS ONE earlier this year, and in it he suggests that rather than imploring people to reduce their laundry emissions and change the way they wash their clothes, it would be more effective to rewind, to look at what's going through their head when they chuck a garment in the laundry basket rather than reuse it. Basically, how do they decide when something is dirty?
2: We wash because the laundry bin is full. We wash because we need a specific shirt or pants or trousers the next day. Or in Sweden, where we have shared laundries, well, that's the time of the month that we booked the access to the shared laundry facility. So that's when we're going to wash. If we try to target people once they're in the laundry room and start to run a washing machine, then it's too late. We need to focus on the behaviors that precede or cause the laundry bin to become full. How we generate laundry, they are affected by our psychology, like how often we use our shirts or clothes, and how sensitive we are to when we are evaluating stains or odors, for example.
0: So if our behavior is so heavily influenced by these social fears, or the risk that, God forbid, we might commit a cleanliness violation, what does that mean for efforts to make laundry habits more sustainable? Eric says one idea could be public campaigns that normalize the idea of wearing clothes multiple times before they end up in the laundry basket. Washing clothes less often would save energy, mean fewer microplastics and detergent residue entering the environment, and lead to clothes lasting longer.
3: Hi, girl. Good, nice to see you.
0: Morgan Gary is convinced laundromats like hers have a role to play in lightening the burden on the environment, because they can spread awareness about greener ways to wash, build community around sustainable laundry, and also because their very existence means not everyone needs to have their own washer and dryer at home.
4: I think a laundromat is definitely a way similar to like car share programs. I think that bringing laundry back to these public spaces and kind of like reimagining the laundromat is so important for kind of the social fabric of our communities, and being able to meet up with friends and talk, and especially with more and more isolation. I think just the more that we can share with our customers and educate, the conversations can spark change.
0: This episode of Living Planet was written and produced by Natalie Muller. It was edited and co-produced by me, Neil King. Our studio technicians were Michael Springer and Jürgen Kuhn. Thank you for listening. If you're enjoying Living Planet, please take a moment to give it a rating and review on Apple Podcasts or whichever other app that will let you do that, and tell someone about us. It really makes a difference. And while you're online, please also check out our DW Podcast channel for bonus material. Living Planet returns with a new episode next week.

0: 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Now from the BBC, The Documentary, featuring stories about how a changing world is changing lives.
1: Beautiful. Wow. That's the sea. The Baltic Sea. The white sands of Swiatowo Beach in northern Poland look too pristine to be real. You can see the line of the tides where the sand just stays slightly more wet. A 5-minute walk brings me into a fragrant grove of pine trees. The floor is covered with old needles and cones. And suddenly you walk into this completely empty area. There is a stark line where the trees stop. Behind me is a dense forest, but ahead of me is an empty space. Yeah, the construction

0: Inside looks like a destruction site, just a massive area of a forest that was completely cut down. This area in Lubiatowo Kopalino, in the north of Poland, has been cleared to make space for the country's very first nuclear power plant. This is where over 300 hectares of forest have been cut down in the name of energy sovereignty, moving away from coal, and lowering electricity prices. And according to the Polish Minister of Energy, Miłosz Motyka, the stakes are high.
1: Nuclear gives us and Europe a chance for independence, so that we can be strong and not rely on imports.
0: Marek Woszczyk leads the PEJ, the state-owned company tasked with coordinating the construction of the power plant. He has ambitious plans for what this project could deliver.
2: We calculated the majority of households in Poland could be supplied. When it comes to the total demand, it should be like 10 to 11%, including industry.
0: Poland's path to nuclear power has been checkered. The Chernobyl catastrophe in neighboring Ukraine 40 years ago made many Poles suspicious of nuclear power. But in the last few years, there has been mainstream support for this energy type among Poland's 37 million strong population. So, what changed their minds? I'm Zuzanna Zaruk, a journalist born and raised in Poland, and I'm traveling to the North Coast to find out if Poland's future lies in nuclear power. From the BBC World Service, this is the documentary, Atomic Crossroads, Poland's Nuclear Future. I'm on my way to meet a local chef. The new site will be opening just 12 kilometers from his restaurant. On my drive there, I notice the area is dotted by bright yellow signs. There was a banner on the fence of the house, a yellow banner saying no to atom. Under the protest slogan, there is a foreboding radiation warning symbol. I've arrived in Choczewo, a village of about 5,000 people, to meet Maksymilian Milewicz at his restaurant called Under the Chestnut Tree. I want to find out what the new power plant means for local business owners like him. The restaurant is shut on Sundays, but Maksymilian opens the door for me and offers me a warm drink.
3: I would love a coffee, yeah. Just black.
4: Just black, fine.
3: Thank you.
4: We get some cups.
0: We sit down and he tells me this place has belonged to his family for three generations. When I ask him about the Polish cuisine served here, his face lights up.
4: What we are really good at, it's for sure pierogies, and there is also placek po cygańsku. In English, you can call them hash browns, but our are very different because they are always nice and crispy, you know, and soft inside.
0: His restaurant is already catering to the workers from the construction site. So far, there have been dozens of them, but once the construction is in full swing, Maksymilian expects many more will move to his village.
4: I believe Choczewo will change from a village to a small city of up to 15,000, 20,000 people. Being in the center of it, in this beautiful 150 years old building, we're gonna generate more opportunities. I mean, we can change into a small boutique hotel. We can invest more money in restaurants, so I have already a couple of ideas.
0: For Maksymilian, the development will bring new customers, but it means more to him than that. He believes it will provide a reliable source of energy for Poland.
4: This is the time for us, Poland, to become independent, to have cheap and reliable source of energy for another 100 years.
0: And what about the argument that forests are being cut down for the construction, that it destroys nature around here?
4: Some of the nature will be destroyed, but that's human DNA, that we change our environment for our own plans.
0: In Warsaw, Poland's capital, I meet with Marek Woszczyk, the head of PEJ, Poland's state-owned company in charge of developing nuclear power. He sits down behind his desk and tells me that changes are imminent.
2: We try hard to stick to our schedule so that the first reactor, first unit, is to be online in 2036, 10 years from now.
0: In peak construction season, the PEJ is expecting about 10,000 workers in the area. The PEJ

0: It has already begun asking local hospitality businesses to register as hosts. I want to speak to more business owners in Choczewo who are preparing for this influx. A short walk from Maximilian's restaurant is a launderette. It's run by Sebastian Milewski from his home. As I walk in, Sebastian is loading a large washing machine. Currently, electricity bills eat up about one-third of the income from the launderette, but Sebastian has figured out how to save money. He shows me a handwritten schedule taped to a machine.
1: These are the specific hours when it's more affordable to use electricity. It's more expensive in the morning until noon because everyone is using it then. In the afternoon and the evening, it's cheaper. These kinds of deals help us save.
0: Like Maximilian, Sebastian sees the power station as a key to unlock opportunities in the local economy. He leads me into his backyard to point out job opportunities the new power plant has already created.
1: You can already see the changes. Here next to my house, for example, they'll build four blocks of flats and a railway too, so I hope it can improve our lives here. We'll definitely have a better connection to the rest of the world.
0: Despite evidence that the plant is creating new jobs, there is still anti-nuclear sentiment in the area. I ask Sebastian about the bright yellow protest banners I passed on my way here. Who are the people opposing the new development?
1: I noticed that the opponents are mainly rich people who don't need electricity because they have solar panels and energy banks, and the supporters are poorer people who need electricity from the mains.
0: I drive on. I want to speak to people who live even closer to the construction site. 5 kilometers away, in the next village, I start talking to Jolanta Gruba. She owns a holiday home here and has been renting to tourists for the past 8 years. Unlike the other business owners I spoke to, the prospect of more rentals of her holiday home doesn't make the power plant worth it for Jolanta.
2: They're convincing people to offer houses for all-year-round rental for those future contractors, but that's not why we built these houses. We were focused on tourism because we're enchanted with this place, this calm, and now all this will be disrupted.
0: She worries that naming the plant Lubiatowo Kopalino after the neighboring villages will deter tourists from coming. Jolanta isn't against nuclear power in principle. She's just against it here. She thinks that Bełchatów, a city in the south of Poland, would be a more suitable place for it. It already hosts the country's largest coal plant, so it's an area that has already been heavily industrialized. She used to display a no to nuclear banner on her fence, but she took it down because she was tired of fighting with family, friends, and even guests.
2: Unfortunately, when I've hosted tourists here, I have encountered negative opinions. Instead of starting off with a nice welcome, it has started with discussions about the power plant. It was quite uncomfortable for me because, of course, some of those who came were against, but others were strongly for nuclear power, and I didn't feel like explaining to each and every person why I'm against.
0: Jolanta tells me that Baltic SOS is the organization that has been handing out the anti-nuclear yellow banners. The next morning, I meet Aleksandra Aleksandrowicz-Woods, one of the organization's founders. She says she can show me the new construction site. It's sunny and still, so we decide to take the scenic route along the beach. While we're walking, I ask her why she set up Baltic SOS.
3: This construction will be in the most beautiful part of the Polish coast. This was the only undisrupted part of the forest that was by the sea. This should be a nature reserve. Right now, we're missing 400 hectares of the forest, and that's the main reason we decided to rebel against this. Do you feel this air? You don't have air like this anywhere else.
0: I haven't been to the Baltic Sea for over a decade, and I don't live in Poland anymore. But being immersed in this beauty makes me appreciate my home country even more. After nearly an hour of walking, we arrive at the sand dunes that mark the beach access to the construction site. Alexandra hasn't been here for a few months, and I can tell

0: held, she's visibly shocked at the scale of destruction.
1: To jest obszar, który ja pamiętam zupełnie.
2: I remember this area being so different. My children grew up in this forest. There was forest everywhere.
1: I tu był wszędzie las.
0: Aleksandra doesn't believe there should be a nuclear power plant anywhere in Poland. Firstly, she tells me, she's against the way uranium is being mined. Uranium is the material used to fuel the nuclear reactors.
1: Warunki, w jakich,
2: The way in which this resource is mined is scandalous. It ruins the environment. So this is no green energy.
1: To nie jest żadna zielona energia.
2: Secondly, the natural resources needed to make this colossal thing function are massive.
1: Potrzebne do funkcjonowania tego kolosa, trzy.
2: Thirdly, radioactive waste is currently impossible to dispose of, to rework. And the most potent is just deadly. It will be deadly for years, and there's no place to hide it.
1: I nie ma miejsca, gdzie można je skryć.
0: The PEJ has said nuclear waste is outside the scope of their investment, but the Ministry of Energy has said high-level waste, which is very radioactive, will be stored on the power plant's premises and then sent to a repository. As Aleksandra and I leave the site, I can feel her hopelessness. She says she will keep fighting, but fewer and fewer people are joining her fight. That evening, I'm thinking about what Jolanta told me, that she's worried the naming of the power plant will cause tourism to drop in the area. I want to ask my own host in the rental I'm staying in about this.
3: Jeszcze moment.
0: Jan Brzeziński built the house himself. It has beautiful exposed brickwork and a cozy fireplace. Yeah. When Jan comes by with his daughter to light the fire for me, I ask them about the area.
4: It is a paradise here. The beach is, I think it's the most beautiful beach in Poland, maybe in that part of Europe. Yeah. So we didn't want to have the industry here, right?
0: But since the construction has begun, her opinions on the power plant feel less certain.
4: Maybe it will be a good thing for the region, for the people. For sure we'll have better roads and so on.
0: Jan is firmer in his convictions.
5: Myślę, że gmina się rozwinie.
6: I think the region will develop. More people will come, new workplaces. It will last many years and will be annoying at first, of course. But there will be new roads, new railways. The tourists aren't only interested in relaxing, but they've already started asking me where the plant is and if it's possible to go see it. So even they will want to see it during construction and when it's online.
0: This isn't the first time Poland hitched its hopes on nuclear power. 40 years ago, a plant was under construction in Żarnowiec. It's only 20 kilometers away from the new site, so I decide to visit. Emerging from a cluster of trees, I glimpse the remains of Poland's past nuclear efforts. We're standing at the site where the first reactor of Żarnowiec was supposed to be built. It's a pretty surreal. I see a complex of what looks like half-finished concrete buildings. It looks like a fortress that got abandoned. By 1986, a sizable portion of the buildings had been built, but to be a functioning power station, the plant needed nuclear reactors. But then, in neighboring Ukraine, a nuclear tragedy struck. On the 26th of April that year, a reactor at the Chernobyl nuclear power plant exploded. The radiation blast contaminated 150,000 square kilometers.
7: Of course, the cloud from Chernobyl has traveled far beyond the Soviet Union. The most seriously affected foreign country is neighboring Poland.
0: After Chernobyl, Polish public support for the construction of a nuclear power plant reached an all-time low of 20%, according to the National Polling Organization, the CBOS. At first, Poles took to the streets to protest the government's approach to the Chernobyl catastrophe and demand more information. The years following the Chernobyl disaster marked a political and economic transformation in Poland. With the Soviet Union crumbling, Poland became independent in 1989, but state treasury was empty. The Soviet companies that had been delivering construction parts to Żarnowiec didn't exist anymore. And on top of these challenges, those anti-nuclear protests began.

0: I want to find out what the aborted plans meant to those who built Żarnowiec, the abandoned site. Stanisław Miedzielec and I meet on the roadside nearby. Stanisław worked there for 5 years as a steel fixer. He's a welcoming, smiley 68-year-old with a gray mustache, a black felt hat, and black-rimmed glasses. He says he still holds a deep sense of disappointment that the plant wasn't built.
1: Sometimes I get tears in my eyes when we talk about those things, that they closed this here. We would have had cheaper electricity.
0: Stanisław hopes that he will live to see Poland's first nuclear power plant.
1: I hope to God that everything here will go well, because I have 4 sons, so maybe my sons will work here too. They won't have to travel all around Germany to work on construction sites.
0: The construction in Żarnowiec was abandoned for good in 1990. As a result, Poland has never generated nuclear power. So today, do the Poles have the know-how to run a plant like the one they want to build?
2: Okay.
3: I'm going to start recording.
2: My name is Paweł Olko.
0: Paweł Olko is a professor at the Institute of Nuclear Physics in Krakow. I'm speaking with him remotely, and he holds up a device from his lab.
2: We call it radiometer. When I give some radioactive source close to it, you can hear some clicks, and the frequency of the clicks depends on the intensity of radiation.
0: Paweł studies radiation for a living. I ask Paweł about the effect of Chernobyl on his field of study.
2: Many universities, they closed their department on nuclear energy. Also the industry, we had a lot of companies producing some equipment related to the nuclear industry. They were closed. But for the long term, it was a disaster.
0: This lack of investment has had an impact on today's construction of the plant in Lubiatowo-Kopalino. Its critics highlight that there are no Polish companies capable of doing the required work. For now, the plan is that an American supplier will build the reactors and a French company will provide the steam turbines.
4: Israel and Iran attack some of the most important energy sites in the world.
0: Following the U.S.-Israeli attack on Iran in late February, energy security started hitting the news again.
4: Is this the escalation that could turn the current crisis into a full-blown energy shock?
0: We saw the impact of conflict on nuclear sentiment just a few years ago.
5: In a further, wider escalation of the conflict in Ukraine, Russia has cut off gas supplies to Poland.
0: When Russia invaded Ukraine, public support for the construction of a nuclear power plant in Poland grew from 39% in 2021 to 75% in 2022. The Polish organization CBOS has been polling this question since 1987. This is the highest public support they've ever recorded. In March, I visited the Polish Minister of Energy, Miłosz Motyka, in a freshly renovated white building that houses his ministry. It felt like a pertinent time to ask him why Poland has decided to fund nuclear power.
6: Transformacja energetyczna.
7: The energy transition requires us to switch to low-emission energy, such as nuclear power. The Polish energy mix was previously based on coal, which gave us certain sovereignty and independence. That's why we need our own nuclear power, a source that will guarantee our energy sovereignty and independence. The nuclear plant gives us a chance not only for a stable energy source and available capacity, but also for an appropriately low price.
0: The consumer price of electricity will be fixed competitively, according to the PEJ, the state company in charge of nuclear power plants. Lower energy prices would certainly be welcome, but Poles aren't getting their hopes up just yet. In Lubiatowo-Kopalino, the area where the new power plant is planned to be built, many locals told me they questioned whether construction would happen. They worry it could become another abandoned project, like Żarnowiec. But the minister assures me this won't happen.
7: We have a very different situation, socially, politically, and energetically. From the viewpoint of energy security, this investment is absolutely crucial and necessary. From the social point of view, we have a high support for this investment. And politically, we have a widespread agreement. We have national and debt financing guaranteed,

0: we have the right area guaranteed, as well as the partners who will realize the investment. There's no reason to worry.
1: But my research suggests otherwise. Maximilian told me they were talking about a nuclear power plant in the area when he was at primary school 20 years ago. And I found a PEJ press release from 2014 announcing that Poland's first nuclear power plant would open in 2025. But Marek Woszczyk of the PEJ says the government has invested too much in this new project to not see it through.
2: Too many resources have been committed so far in this investment that we cannot, you know, take a step back.
1: There are many battles that need to be won before true construction can begin. Notably, the site needs to secure a permit from the National Atomic Energy Agency to prove the radiation technology is secure. Marek is optimistic the plant will still open in 2036. But the companies providing key elements of the plant are American and French. I ask Marek how this plant will support a Polish nuclear industry.
2: In the future, our plan is to become an operator of this plant. And we need to educate the so-called white collars who are going to be there working in the so-called control rooms. In order to make it happen, we have already established a collaborations agreement with many technical universities in Poland.
1: The Minister of Energy told me that the investment opens up a new chapter in Poland's energy system. For him, the power plant is just the start of Poland's nuclear future. And many, like the physics professor Paweł Olko, are keen to see it happen.
3: At this stage of development, Poland needs nuclear.
1: So, will the promised power plant meet Poland's energy demands? Will it lead Poland into a nuclear-powered future? 10 years from now, we may have an answer. I'm Zuzana Zaruk, and you've been listening to The Documentary on the BBC World Service.
4: That was The Documentary from the BBC. I'm Saroja Coelho. CBC News is next.

0: Fitz and Arch are back.
1: St. Pierre has a serial killer?
2: Hell of a start to a day.
0: On a new case with an old pattern.
1: Why am I getting the feeling that you guys have seen something like this before?
3: Because we have.
0: And to uncover the truth, they must put everything on the line.
1: You are my partner. If you win, I win. If you go down, I go down. That's how it works. Trust me.
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4: From CBC News, The World This Hour, I'm Mike Miles. Iran is warning U.S. forces to back off the Strait of Hormuz, saying it will attack any vessel, American or otherwise, trying to enter the critical waterway. As Tom Perry explains, it's a defiant response to President Donald Trump.
5: Trump was posting again last night. Trump writes, countries from all over the world, almost all of which are not involved in the Middle East dispute, have asked if we could help free up their ships, which are locked in the Strait of Hormuz.

0: He goes on to say, we've told these countries that we will guide their ships safely out of these restricted waterways. I'm fully aware that my representatives are having very positive discussions with the country of Iran and that these discussions could lead to something very positive for all. But then he concludes by saying, if in any way this humanitarian process is interfered with, that interference will unfortunately have to be dealt with forcefully. And from the Iranian side, we've seen a quote in Iranian state media from a senior military commander that Iran would strike any force, particularly the U.S., if it approaches the Strait of Hormuz. As that quote suggests, this could lead to further confrontation. Economically, this plan could potentially free up the more than 2,000 ships trapped in the Persian Gulf. It's hard to say whether the strait would reopen more fully. Tom Perry, CBC News, Jerusalem.
1: Canada is the only non-European country attending the European Political Community Summit in Armenia.
2: Thank you very much, Prime Minister Fashian, for that introduction.
1: Prime Minister Mark Carney's opening remarks at the meeting in Yerevan. Talks are expected to focus on collective security and more support for Ukraine. Carney's presence comes as Canada moves to forge closer relations with Europe, part of Ottawa's effort to counter the Trump administration's aggression toward Canada. At least three people are dead after a rare hantavirus outbreak on a cruise ship. It happened on a Dutch vessel after it departed Argentina. Scott Miskovich is president and CEO of the Premier Medical Group in the U.S. He says hantavirus is most often spread by rodents.
3: One of the things that is just going to potentially change the infectious disease world and travel medicine and wilderness medicine world is this may be the Andes variant of the hantavirus. And there are 31 cases that I have researched and I can find in the world that have been spread through human-to-human transmission.
1: At least three other people from the ship are sick, one in intensive care in South Africa. The airborne virus can cause flu-like symptoms and may quickly lead to heart and lung failure. The Montreal Canadiens' playoff run continues after a 2-1 victory after Tampa Bay in Game 7. The Habs are the only Canadian team left in the Stanley Cup playoffs. They last won the Cup in 1993. As Kwabena Aduro reports, playoff hockey in Montreal has the whole city buzzing.
4: When the game was over, all you heard on the streets was the sound of cars honking. But inside the Bell Centre, 21,000 plus spectators bought up every seat. But the game itself was in Florida. Montreal jumped out to an early 1-0 lead, but then Tampa Bay tied it. But in the third period, Alex Newhook scored the winner. Habs fans say they are liking the team's chances to make it out of round two.
5: If we beat Tampa, we can beat Buffalo. And if we beat Buffalo, we can win the cup.
4: After the game, in the locker room, players could be seen eating pizza while they celebrate the 2-1 victory. Canadiens captain Nick Suzuki says it was a full team effort night in and night out.
6: When you get a lot of great players together with a great system and great leadership, things can turn quickly and we're one of the youngest team.
4: Montreal heads up to Buffalo for round two, starting on Wednesday night. Vino Duro, CBC News, Montreal.
1: And in the NBA playoffs.
7: And they will be eliminated. Terrific season for the Raptors. Take it to seven.
1: The Toronto Raptors have now been eliminated after a first-round loss in Game 7 of the Cleveland Cavaliers, 114-102. The Cavs now move on to face the Detroit Pistons in the second round. That is the World This Hour. For CBC News, I'm Mike Miles.

0: at these greenhouses, like it's row upon row upon row upon row.
1: I'm on the road with journalist, author, and all-around curious guy, Marcello Di Centio.
0: Look at that.
2: I've been inside some of these.
0: Have you?
2: Yeah, and they're more like NASA facilities than they are like greenhouse. Hey, my grandfather had a greenhouse. It was nothing like this.
1: Welcome to Ideas. I'm Nala Ayed. And welcome to Leamington, Ontario, the tomato capital of Canada.
2: I can smell tomatoes in the streets of Leamington. When the wind shifts, I can smell the tomato-scented breeze coming in.
1: Seriously?
2: I think so. I'm Italian. I can smell a tomato from a good distance. I'm like a bloodhound for that kind of thing.
1: And if you happen to eat tomatoes, you'll want to know about a backstory that isn't always pretty.
2: There's very few sectors of the Canadian economy that do not employ migrant workers. And the more I learned

0: about the workers, the more I learned about the programs that they come and work under, and the more I learned about the history of those programs, the more I learned about us as a nation. And quite frankly, the portrait that painted was rarely very flattering.
1: So here we are on Talbot Street, and probably the biggest tomato I've ever seen. This big red, is it metal? This big red tomato with a green stem. Oh, it's kind of plastery.
0: Plaster concrete tomato.
1: Yeah.
0: The size of a house.
1: Yeah, it's like twice as tall as you are.
0: That's not saying much. yeah, I guess standing in for Leamington's history of being a, not just a tomato capital, but a greenhouse and agricultural capital of certainly Ontario, if not the whole country.
1: Right.
2: In the fall of 2021, Marcello set out on a journey across the country to produce what could be described as a migrant worker map of Canada, or more precisely, a map of their stories. Leamington, Ontario was an obvious destination.
1: This is not your first time here.
0: No, I came down here a few years ago to write about those workers. I was interested in the lives of migrant laborers who come to Canada to work in places like Leamington and in places like greenhouses and the tobacco fields and these sorts of things, and got a sense of what their lives are like here.
1: Mm-hmm. And what do you know about the history of this town?
0: You know, for generations, the greenhouses around Leamington have been producing, you know, the nation's tomatoes and cucumbers and peppers, and often from immigrant labor. It was my people, the Italians, I think, were some of the first farm owners around here. And now the farms are worked by people from all around the global south, particularly Mexico and Jamaica and the Caribbean.
1: We're very close to the U.S. border.
0: Yes. Yeah. There was a time decades ago where the farmers in Ontario, southern Ontario, were desperate for laborers, and at one point kind of went across the border to kind of recruit day laborers from Michigan.
1: Oh, wow.
0: To come to Ontario to work just for the day and then would return them. There was this push for farm owners to get the Canadian government to allow temporary foreign labor, to allow migrant agricultural workers from around the world. And Canada resisted for a number of years. And so one of the workarounds was kind of poaching them from the other side of the border.
1: But that border was also interesting. It has a history with that's related to the times of slavery in the U.S. too.
0: Yeah, there was on this side of the border, we're nearby some of the termini of the underground.

0: anyone who comes to Canada to work, but is not supposed to stay, you know, is here temporarily, right? So that could be someone under one of our migrant labor programs in Canada, the Seasonal Agricultural Worker Program or the Temporary Foreign Workers Program. But I also wrote about undocumented workers, people here with no status. I wrote also too about international students. You know, migrant students are more often than not also migrant workers. So I included them, and I included people who've been trafficked, like the victims of labor trafficking. Again, are people who are working but are not supposed to be or not intending to stay. I tried as best as I could to cover a wide swath of the country for this project, and also cover a relatively wide swath of sectors in which migrant workers work and the places where they come from. You know, in British Columbia, I spent some time in the Vancouver area and also in the Okanagan, talking mostly to agricultural workers who are working in orchards and the vineyards out there. I spoke to agricultural workers also in Southern Ontario. I spoke with caregivers in Toronto. I went as far as Goose Bay, Labrador, to speak with migrant laborers in that province. And they were mostly Filipino workers working in service jobs. In Newfoundland, I spoke to international students. I met Thai workers in Medicine Hat greenhouses. I spoke with people who worked on cannabis farms.
1: It feels very much like a cross-Canada story, and one that very much underpins our everyday lives.
0: Yeah, absolutely. There's very few sectors of the Canadian economy that do not employ migrant workers. There are wide swathes of the Canadian economy that rely on migrant labor, agriculture being the primary one, but also caregivers, also the construction industry, the trucking industry relies heavily on migrant workers. And so, you know, writing a book about migrant labor is also writing a book about kind of Canada as we function in kind of contemporary society.
1: Marcello began collecting stories about temporary migrant workers in Canada shortly after his grandfather passed away in 2020. Amadeo Sorrentino left Italy and arrived in Canada in 1956 as a migrant worker.
0: He was a migrant worker before that was even a term here in Canada, right? He left behind his wife and three daughters back in Italy, traveled across the ocean to work in greenhouses and construction sites in Calgary. The kind of jobs that migrant workers do now. His whole intention was to earn some money here, send it back to his family, which he did, and then one day return. You know, he didn't want to stay in Canada. He wanted to eventually return to Italy. As it turned out, my grandmother, who's fierce and calls the shots,
2: still with us
0: at 96, 97, she decided that she was going to bring the family to here instead of no going back there. And so it was when he passed in 2020 that I'd really started to think about migrant labor, because, you know, there are countless people like him in Canada now, people who have left families behind to come here for the financial opportunities that Canada provides. The difference is Nono was allowed to stay. He was granted landed immigrant status on arrival. Whereas these workers that I talk about in the book, we welcome their work, but we don't welcome them to stay.
1: So early in the book, you ask, what does it mean to voyage far from family to a nation that wants you to work, but doesn't want you to stay? Bring your arms and backs, you write, Canada pleads, but leave the rest on the other side of the border. We need your sweat. We don't need your stories. So let me ask you, what does it mean that we ask these people to come and leave their stories behind?
0: What does it mean for them? It means an opportunity. It means often a better life for family back home, as it did for my grandfather and my mother and my two aunts. Sometimes it means escaping pressures in the home country that are dangerous. What does it mean for Canada? That's I think, a compelling question. Because, yes, it means, officially, it means a supply of labor to sectors that require it. Let's face it, cheap labor is what we're talking about. But what does it mean to Canada's idea of itself? That's interesting. Because we like to think of ourselves as a warm, generous, and welcoming country. I grew up that way, you know, growing up in Canada. That's what I was taught to think about my citizenship and my nation, this welcoming place. for a lot of these workers.

0: however, who come, they are not treated with that kind of hospitality that we seem to think that we offer. The welcome, the handshake can be pretty rough here in Canada. And the more I learned about the workers, the more I learned about the programs that they come and work under, and the more I learned about the history of those programs, the more I learned about us as a nation. And quite frankly, the portrait that painted was rarely very flattering.
1: Just to toggle back to the personal, I wonder how often, as you were navigating the story across the country, you had kind of your grandfather at the back of your head as you compared the situations. Was that just a starting point?
0: It was a starting point, but he came to mind a lot, especially when I met fathers that were here. Fathers who had decided that to be the best parent they could be for their children was to leave them and come to Canada and work. So that sacrifice of being an ocean away from their children. And so I thought about that a lot with my grandfather, because I would hear the stories about him talking about missing his three daughters. Of course, the letters he would write back and these sorts of things.
2: Voice recordings.
0: He recorded a vinyl album in Calgary once and sent it overseas. They had to buy a record player with the money he sent back in order to listen to it. I mean, now things are easier, I suppose, you know, with all the modern technology. And I mean, back then you could even call, much less Zoom.
2: Yeah.
0: But those pressures I felt a lot. And they reminded me of my grandfather. And as a father myself, they reminded me of how I would do. You know, I don't like being away from my son for days at a time. Can you imagine 2 years? I couldn't do it.
1: It looks really interesting. There's quite a few Mexican restaurants, it seems.
0: I will make the controversial statement to say that probably the best city in Canada for Mexican food is Leamington, Ontario.
1: And clearly, because there is such a large clientele base.
0: Yeah, there's plenty of restaurants here catering to those tastes. And you see that even law firms, you'll see accountant or like tax services, mm-hmm. little grocery stores with you know, kind of Spanish groceries and foodstuffs. Mm-hmm. Things that the workers would remind them of home and add some comfort.
1: And it was thanks to you, Marcello, that I learned that there's actually a Mexican consulate in Leamington.
0: Yes, isn't that remarkable? Like, I think the only other consulates are in all the big cities, right? And Leamington. I mean, it's here primarily to serve the seasonal agricultural workers that come here every year.
1: Leamington has been transformed by the presence of those workers across Canada. In 2024, there were about 191,000 temporary foreign workers here to do mostly low-wage jobs that couldn't be filled by Canadians. They might have served you coffee today, or helped feed your loved one at a hospital, or maybe you ate one of the tomatoes or apples they picked on a Canadian farm. They're all essential to our economy and help underpin our way of life, and each one of them has a story to tell.
0: Almost all the workers that come here, and certainly all the Mexican workers, leave behind family back home, right? And in fact, in order to be part of the seasonal agricultural worker program in Mexico, is that you have to have family back home. They want people with children so that they have a reason to go back. They have a reason to return after those 8 months. And so I talked to so many workers, both Mexican and others across the country, who talk about what it's like trying to be a parent from, you know, thousands of miles away. And I talked to a lot of dads. And as a father myself, it kind of hits where, you know, they're away from their kids for months, sometimes years at a time. And they talk about missing so much in their children's lives, milestones. And I heard stories too about, you know, sometimes those kids who don't understand why dad's away resent them for it. And so many of these workers, they have to come to grips with the idea that being a good dad means being an absent dad. The opportunity is worth the absence. And you know, for any parent, you know, that's a heartbreaking decision to have to make.
3: Right.
0: So a place like this taqueria and the, you know, the bars in Leamington that play their music and all that kind of stuff become these, certainly not a substitute for home, because nothing is that, but at least a place where they can find comfort and familiarity and, you know, people who

0: who also would be surrounded by people who understand what they're going through as well.
1: At certain times of the day or week, the workers are very visible on the streets of Leamington, shopping or heading to a restaurant or sending money abroad. As Marcello discovered, though, you can't simply walk up to them for an interview. Instead, one of Marcello's contacts introduced us to Omar Walcott, who's here under what's called a seasonal agricultural worker program designed specifically to bring in workers from Mexico, Jamaica, and other Caribbean countries.
0: Tell me about making that decision 19 years ago.
2: Well, I was excited because making that decision is not hard. The program back home is, it run for Canada and America. And when you know you're going to Canada and America, you could see like opportunity, you know. I think that opportunity were here for me.
1: Omar Walcott is not his real name. He stands to lose his employment and status in Canada for speaking out about his working conditions. So to protect his identity, his words are also read by a stand-in.
2: The only goal that we have is not to be a pilot. It's not to be, you know, a scientist. The goal, the only goal that we have is to build ourselves a house. You know, so that's what I'm doing at the moment. So that's the reason. That's what keeps us coming back, going back and forth, because we try to finish, always try to finish our house.
3: How close are you?
2: I'm far away. You know, I build what my family is comfortable in already, but I've not finished. Because I don't know if you heard about Jamaicans. We build house for like 7 years straight. This year, you build one room, come get some more money, because it's small. You have to split it. The kids going to school while you're here. Family have to eat. You keep sending every week or every 2 weeks. You bring home a little or you put it in the bank or you go home and then you spend it again. Build a next room. So that's how we do it. I don't think the program can finish this. I'll be coming too long.
1: Why is it important for us to hear those stories, do you think? The stories we effectively are telling them to leave behind.
0: If we're inviting people, anyone, to Canada to contribute and participate in our society, and I'm not just talking about our economy, but to come to participate in Canadian society, we owe them an audience of their stories. We should not treat them like arms and backs. You know, they come with dreams and hopes and loves they leave behind and fears and all those things that make all of us human. If we're going to share our space with them, then we should share everything with them. Their stories should matter to us. We don't define ourselves only by our labor. We're defined by our stories. Their stories don't concern us. Their dreams don't concern us. By saying that, that also means that their humanity doesn't concern us, because we're talking about humanity. Mm-hmm. If we treat people that come here as a pair of arms and a back, we are denying them their dignity. And by doing so, we're denying it to ourselves.
1: You also say that each untold story contributes to their invisibility.
0: Yes, of course. I mean, there's large swaths of the economy that are supported by whose stories we never hear, who we never see, and whose dreams we don't concern us. And by not hearing those stories, right, by having this invisibility, it makes it far too easy for us to then neglect when things go badly, and they often do. If we don't see what's happening, we don't have to address what's happening, and we can maintain that sense of the warm and gentle Canadian much easier if we don't know what's going on.
1: How long have you been working in Canada?
2: Okay, I've been working in Canada for 19 years.
1: These 19 years in Canada, how would you describe them?
2: Well, I'll describe my experience working in Canada for 19 years. Like, it's the hardest time I ever worked from the day I was born.

0: And I would say it's the roughest time I've ever go through. Even though I may have stuff doing and stuff accomplishing, but it's the hardest time I've ever faced.
1: And yet you stayed for 19 years. Why?
0: Well, the reason why, it's just financial. You know, is necessities to keep my kids in school, just to make a living for my wife and kids to eat, and also me. As soon as you start the program, you actually make it become a job. And I don't think that people should do that.
1: What do you mean? Like, you shouldn't make it a job?
0: Because the program, it's not so good. So I don't think I should make it a career. Just since of lately, I started learning that.
1: What made you come to that conclusion? Why did you decide that?
0: Well, because I live it. I experience it a lot. I experience a lot of racism and discrimination. People, the boss, doesn't treat us like we are human.
2: There are federal rules that govern how foreign temporary workers are supposed to be treated in Canada. Rules to prevent abuse, to keep them safe and healthy, to ensure they're treated fairly. In the seasonal agricultural program, the Mexican consulate, for instance, has the power to inspect living and working conditions for its citizens and ask for remedies. There's plenty of evidence most employers do their best to follow those rules, but not all. Marcello managed to speak to dozens of workers about what happens when things go wrong.
1: I can only imagine the litany of things that can go wrong when you're a vulnerable person from an impoverished background and, you know, you're here to work and under strict conditions. But could you give us a sense of the kinds of things you heard about from people, you know, the pitfalls that they would come across working in any of the sectors that you've covered?
3: And I heard, you know, just about every kind of flavor of abuse. Maybe I should be clear and say, you know, of course, not all employers are monsters, but the system enables monsters to be monsters, right? And those monsters will mete out physical abuse, verbal abuse. I heard stories about workers being denied water breaks and bathroom breaks. I heard stories about being underpaid, having the wages stolen. I heard stories about decrepit living conditions. You know, far too many people crowded into bunkhouse with far too few bathrooms and kitchen facilities. And I heard about rats. Mm-hmm. I heard about sexual assault. Yeah. Threats always of, if you don't like it, you can go home. If you don't like it, there's 100 more Mexicans, Filipinos, Jamaicans who want to take your job if you don't like it. And unfortunately, that is kind of true.
1: It is.
3: And so these employers have immense amount of power to get away with all manner of mistreatment and abuses. Mm-hmm. And the workers will often tolerate it and endure it because standing up against it means going home.
2: Omar told us he's lived in housing infested with vermin, with bed bugs, and with employers unwilling to do anything about it.
0: And trust me, you don't want to see that house. It's the worst house, worst I've seen. And when I was at that house, I couldn't believe that I'm in Canada. Because Jamaica is a third world country, and nobody keeps their house like that.
2: Then there is the matter of the hours he was expected to keep.
1: What time do you start and end?
0: This morning I start 6. We're going to like 7.
1: You must be tired, Omar.
0: Really, really tired. When you're on your knees for the whole day, that's when it's really, really. Even this year, especially out on this farm, every day, I think I'm sick. I'm wondering if I'm sick. I know it's because I'm standing right through the day. Right through the day. My knees swell sometimes. My foot swell. It's hard. It's hard.
1: I imagine you're also just not just tired today, but just tired. Like 20 years of doing this is a long time.
0: Yeah, man. Really tired.

0: really tired. The farm work feel like a modern day slavery. You know, it's not because we're not getting paid. It's just, it feels like that. Of course, because if you're working 7 days a week and nobody don't want you to take a rest on Sunday, if you take the rest, they ask you a question on Sunday morning. I feel like this is slavery.
1: Omar isn't alone in using that word to describe the migrant worker experience here. In 2023, the UN Special Rapporteur on Modern Slavery visited Canada and concluded that its temporary foreign worker programs serve as, quote, a breeding ground for contemporary forms of slavery. That caused a furor here, with politicians and many employers, including farmers, insisting it was a problem of a few bad apples, that the vast majority of employers follow the rules and treat their workers well. But critics like Amnesty International Canada and advocates for migrant workers point to structural problems in the government program's very DNA that make it, quote, inherently exploitative. To find out more, Marcella went back to its beginnings. You say that the history of the government programs that provide for temporary foreign workers is confusing. They changed several times. What is the origin story, if you could just address, of why the first of those programs was actually implemented in Canada? What need was it addressing? What question was it trying to answer?
2: The kind of the modern programs as they exist now kind of were born after the Second World War with labor shortages in Canada. And first, we're talking about agricultural at first. And so Canadian farm owners didn't have enough workers to work the harvest, to work the fields, to plant, you know, to tend the greenhouses, all of those things. And at the time, the United States was bringing in temporary workers from the Caribbean. And Canadian farmers wanted to do the same. And so they pressured the feds to start these sorts of programs. And the feds resisted. And the feds resisted because, and this is not my interpretation, this is what was like explicitly stated, is that they didn't want black people in this country. They felt.
1: Where was it explicitly stated?
2: In Ottawa, you know, amongst deputy ministers and you know, officials in officialdom. Yeah, they didn't want that. Black people were ill-suited for our weather is one of the ridiculous claims that they made. But also even worse things, like they don't adhere to our society. Like really, really horrible stuff. Eventually, the pressure eventually worked, and we started the what is now called the Seasonal Agricultural Worker Program in 1966, and we first brought in a crew of Jamaicans to come and work fields in Ontario. And that's where things started there. Since then, it expanded beyond agriculture. And in 1974, the Temporary Foreign Worker Program, as it's now called, was born, which didn't just adhere to agricultural workers, but adhere to workers in all kinds of sectors and not seasonal. They came for longer stretches of work permits, right?
1: And so over the years since then, they've been amended or slightly tweaked, but generally, these are the two streams we're talking about.
2: Yeah.
1: So you talked about the resistance of the government to implementing such a program and that it was sort of based on racist thinking. I wonder how much of the structure of the programs as they were created originally also had racist undertones, I should say.
2: They absolutely did. So what happened in 1962, right, the Charter of Rights was updated, immigration was updated, so we could no longer exclude people based on their color, which until that point we could. But Canada, and I'm talking about us as a nation, still wanted to control, you know, the types of people we brought here. And so it was decided, okay, we can't keep people from the Caribbean, for example, out just because they're black. But if they want to come to work and we give them temporary permits, then they don't stay. They don't affect our demographics that much. And if we make them temporary, they can't bring their families. So it's okay if we let a few of them stay for a little while, if that means we don't have to accept a whole lot of them all the time and permanently. That's why the system exists. There was no temporary foreign worker program when my grandfather came, because the majority of immigrants at that time were, like my grandfather, white. It was only once it was people from the global south,

0: immigrants from South Asia and Africa and the Caribbean and South America, Latin America, when that started to change, when the government decided, this is a problem. We want to keep Canada whiter than this. And therefore we'll let them in for a little while, but then they have to go home.
1: Those sort of racist undertones or the color-driven decision. How much do you think that way of thinking actually still survives in the DNA of the programs as they exist today?
0: That's a hard question to answer. The people who come here on temporary foreign worker visas are still primarily people of color, right? Those restrictions still exist. Is it because it's part of the DNA, like something that's a remnant of a time where Canada was worse than it is now? That's a nice way to think about it. That's the best way to think about it. Yeah, it's certainly charitable. Yeah. Perhaps too generous. I mean, we see kind of racism not so far under the surface all the time in this country. Why wouldn't it be here too? I wonder if all the migrant workers that were coming here were from Europe, were Ukrainians, were Italians again, whether or not we'd be looking at the same thing.
1: In a 2025 report, Amnesty International Canada said most of the work permits issued under Canada's Temporary Foreign Workers Program are, by design, granted to, quote, low-skilled workers from low- and middle-income countries in the global south, with a majority of Black, Latin American, and other racialized populations, unquote. So unlike their high-skilled counterparts, these racialized workers are overrepresented in sectors that pay less and offer no chance of security. And unlike all other worker categories, Amnesty says the nature of their visas puts them at, quote, high risk of labor exploitation. This is Ideas. I'm Nahla Ayed. Delve even briefly into the precarious lives of temporary foreign workers in Canada, and very quickly the question arises, what do we owe them? A growing chorus of human rights and migrants advocates say, we owe temporary foreign workers much more than a paycheck and comfortable, safe living quarters. Better working conditions, for instance, stronger rights, and especially the ability to freely change employers and jobs while they're here. Work permits under the Temporary Foreign Worker Program currently tie temporary foreign workers to one employer, a system that Amnesty International says fuels widespread exploitation and abuse. It launched a national campaign to push for the loosening of that structure, a campaign supported by many organizations, including the National Farmers Union. Meanwhile, the federal conservatives have called for the program to be cut altogether, minus the agricultural stream, alleging that liberal corporate elites exploit workers to enrich themselves while denying jobs to Canadians. Prime Minister Mark Carney rejected those calls, saying access to foreign workers is a top priority for Canadian business. The government points to an existing mechanism to which vulnerable foreign workers can apply to switch to an open work permit, but one that advocates say is incredibly difficult to navigate. Ottawa also points to its inspections of workplaces designed to call out and fine bad employers. Author and journalist Marcello DiCintio says it's the whole system that requires reform. We've talked kind of over the time we've discussed this book about the bad apples, that there are employers who they're not into treating their staff well. But you say the problem is bigger than that. You say it's not just the apple, but it's the tree and perhaps the entire orchard. Can you just explain what you mean by that?
0: Yeah, I mean, we've all had bad bosses, you know, and we've quit those jobs and because we had that opportunity, right? But that is a right and a freedom that migrant workers do not have, temporary foreign workers do not have, because they come to Canada and they are here on a closed permit, an employer-specific work permit that means that they can only work for the person that brought them here, the person whose contract they've signed. If they quit, if they try to change jobs, if they are fired, they are legally

0: supposed to go home. The only way they're in Canada is through that one permit. And so that grants the employer an immense amount of power, right? Because the worker will do anything and endure just about anything to keep that permit. So if you're a benevolent boss, no problem. If you're a villain, then this system enables you to be a villain. It incentivizes bad behavior. And so workers find themselves kind of, you know, trapped in these positions, whether they either endure mistreatment or risk being without status, risk being deported, and then not sending the money home, which is why they're here in the first place, right?
1: Is there no way around that? Is there no option for them to change employers if they find themselves in the employ of someone who's abusive?
0: Typically, no. I mean, there's some avenues through the seasonal agriculture worker program that are extremely complicated and very rarely used and require there to be another employer nearby who also can, there's a lot of hoops to jump through. There are programs that are relatively new for workers who have been so badly abused by their employer that the government will grant them an open work permit for a year to find other work. Which sounds great, but you know, it's this idea where the government has to decide if you've been sufficiently abused to be granted this open permit, right? So there are these avenues, but they're terrible avenues, right? And so for the most part, you know, you dance with the one who brought you, and if your partner is terrible, then that's who you're stuck with.
1: And if you refuse that, what happens to you as a migrant worker?
0: If you quit?
1: Yeah.
0: If you quit your job, you are legally allowed to be in Canada for as long as your permit lasts. So there's that. And if you can find a job before your permit runs out, you can stay. That's much easier said than done. You know, you can't just get a job anywhere. You have to find a job where the employer has a permission from the government to hire migrant workers. That's not everybody. How do you find that? If you have no connections in the country, how do you find that if you don't speak French or English, which a lot of workers don't? So a lot of workers end up, you know, that permit runs out and now they are undocumented. They're here without status. If they haven't gone home, they're here illegally. That opens up a whole other level of precarity and potential for abuses. If you thought working under a bad official boss is a terrible situation to be in, imagine when you're utterly invisible. When you have no protections at all because you're not supposed to be here in the first place.
1: There's kind of a natural pushback. You know, people have said, well, you're a contracted worker. It's a transaction. You're here to make really good money, go home, live like a king after or queen, and you're lucky to be here. Because as you say, there are thousands of others who could be coming instead. What's the pushback? What's the argument back to that?
0: Other than the moral argument? You know, we could start there. Like that does not sound very moral or humane, and it sure doesn't sound very Canadian. You know, that strikes against kind of our maple dipped idea of ourselves, right? And why should anyone tolerate mistreatment and abuse that we would not tolerate? Why is it that people who come from away here are allowed to be treated poorly in ways that we would never accept for ourselves? Just because they should be happy to be here, just because they come from a place where things might be worse. This kind of logic is frankly immoral. No, if people are welcome here to work, then they should be welcome to be treated fairly and humanely. There shouldn't be a different level of their humanity just because they're not here to stay.

0: How would you describe your experience in Canada overall? Like just from the first minute you set your foot here to now, how would you describe it?
1: It was a roller coaster, yeah. Because there's a lot of ups and downs. I came here as a migrant worker, year 2018, and it was a big opportunity for me because it's my Canada dream, and not only for me and for my family too. But I just want to work hard here and give my family back home a better life.
2: Marcello introduced me to Cassandra, whom he met back in 2022.

0: When she first arrived from the Philippines 4 years earlier, she worked in greenhouses, where she says a supervisor unfairly criticized her work and gave her fewer hours than promised. At the time, she had not yet started her transition and was subjected to relentless taunting and rumors, even by fellow workers. She held on because she had to.
1: How much of a difference do you make in the life of your family back home? The money that you send home, how important is that?
2: It is very important because if I will be working back home, my salary will be fifth times or sixth times, yeah, compared, yeah. So it's a big help, yeah, financially to my family. Yeah.
1: When's the last time you saw your family?
2: 2018. I haven't, yeah, have the opportunity to go back home, but looking forward to it, yeah.
1: I'm very sorry that you weren't able to go home to be with your mom. I know that you lost her. So I want to know how you look at this time in Canada. It both provided an opportunity for you, but it also took so much away from you. So what feelings do you have about this country and your time here?
2: Those experiences that I encountered in life, it makes me like, yeah, stronger. And I really learned a lot from it, yeah. And now I think I am more career oriented now because of those pains, yeah, that I experienced before. So now I will use it to be more productive, to grow, yeah, and to be a better person.
1: How did it change how you feel about this country? Like what you think of Canada?
2: If you are weak, you can't survive here. So you need to be strong, yeah. And yeah, you will face a lot of trials in life. And mentally, you need to be strong. Emotionally, physically, yeah.
0: But in the end, the torment was too much, and Cassandra resigned. With the help of a lawyer, she managed to apply for and secure one of those rare open permits for vulnerable workers. So she was able to switch employers and is now on a path to Canadian citizenship. She's working at a long-term care home and training to become a nurse. She was the first temporary foreign worker to successfully get an open permit. Applications to the Vulnerable Worker Open Permit Program are on the rise. Advocates believe it's one measure of the extent of the problems that migrant workers face here.
1: Just shifting gears slightly, you talk about, you know, their invisibility, the fact that we as Canadians, they're invisible to us, these workers. And yet you talk about the relationship that we have with them as that of an addiction. Mm. How can those two things coexist? They're invisible, but we're addicted. How is that?
3: Because we're addicted to their labor. We're addicted to the work that they provide. And this is, I believe it was Mark Miller, the former immigration minister who used that terminology. You know, we've become addicted to migrant labor, I believe is what he said. And yes, it's because we developed these sectors of the economy that have become dependent on this cheap labor. And yeah, they're invisible because they're the ones harvesting our tomatoes. We don't see them. They're the ones cleaning our hotel rooms or the offices after we go home for the night. We don't see them. They're the ones maybe washing dishes in the back of a burger place. We don't see them. And even when we do see them, say, like even if the person behind the counter pouring us our coffee is a migrant worker, we don't know that. We don't know that anyone by looking at them is a Canadian citizen or not, right? We don't know if they're here permanently or temporarily. That means we don't have to think about them.
1: What does that mean for all of us? The fact that our economy is underpinned by the backs and arms of these invisible people. What's our role in that?
3: I think we've become accustomed to that as being the way things are and therefore the way things should be. It's been this way for 50 years, right? Especially for some of those sectors. And it's been that way for at least 20, 30 years for like kind of the fast food sector. That's a relatively new addition to these programs. And so,
1: I mean, does it make us complicit in some way?
3: Yes. So

0: because this is such, these programs are so ingrained in both our economies and our societies, it makes all of us complicit in what's going on behind the scenes in those invisible corners. We're complicit every time we buy a tomato. The experience of that worker who harvested that tomato, that experience brought that to us, and we're implicated in all of that.
1: The price we pay is dependent on them doing that work.
0: Yeah. We complain about it being high, but the reason why it's as low as it is because we have labor that's willing to be paid meager wages.
1: Why don't we know that as Canadians, do you think?
0: Yeah, it's a good question. Why don't we know it? I think people who live in a place like Leamington, like, know it. We see migrant workers in the fields and on the streets. In Calgary, I don't think about it. I don't have to think about it. You know, I just buy the tomato. I mean, let's face it, Canadians don't like thinking about things that reflect poorly upon us. How long did it take before we started dealing with our role with Indigenous? And we're still, you know, like, if I'm 52 years old, it feels like it's only been part of my awareness in the last 25 years, right? And so we have this image of ourselves, right? We want to think of Canadians like, we would imagine Justin Trudeau handing out parkas to the Syrian refugees at the airport. That's Canada. Canada is not those workers from Jamaica jammed into a filthy bunkhouse on a farm, right? We don't like looking at the darkness, do we? Like, that's not something we like, we come to very easily. And I think it's part of that. You know, I think there will be a sometime in the future, maybe, where a prime minister will stand up in the House of Commons and issue an official apology for our decades of treatment of migrant workers in the same way that we've done that for Japanese internment and for residential schools. I think this is on our list of sins that we're going to have to address in some official capacity at some point. But I'd rather we don't wait till then. I'd rather we handle these things now, offer our migrant workers the kind of conditions that we would work under. That's part of it too. Like, all these things, all these experiences that we are seem to be fine with, we would never accept for ourselves. Not a chance. And we seem to justify that by saying, oh, it's still better than where they are back home. It's still better. Essentially saying that those people deserve, their expectations should be lower than ours.
1: Interesting you use the word sins about migrant workers. I mean, is that how you see it?
0: These are systems, like I said before, that they're rooted in kind of racist ideology. This is a system that enables mistreatment, aids and abets it, that does not punish severely anyway people who do propagate abuses from migrant workers. Those bad bosses get away with being bad. Those feel like sins to me.
1: What's the first thing you would do to change the program? What needs to change to make it better and more fair to workers?
2: You know what I would do? I would give them status on arrival. That's what I would do. I would get them status on arrival, open work permit, you know, because if they get status on arrival, at least they can bring their family. And if they get open work permit, at least if the boss is disrespecting them, they could go look at another job somewhere else.
1: What's your main message to Canadians?
2: Well, my main message to Canadians is to treat the migrant workers better, because we feed you. We grow your fruits, we grow your vegetables, you know. So treat us with a little respect. We don't want a walk in the park. You know, we know rough life. I know rough life, really rough life. I used to walk to get water on my head, just to get water for my family to drink. I used to go to the bush with a machete and chop dry sticks for my mom to cook. So we know rough life. So all we want is Canadians to just treat us like normal work people. Just treat us fair. That's all.

0: Very early in your book, you recite a report by a UN official who described Canada's temporary foreign worker structure as a, quote, breeding ground for contemporary forms of slavery. After everything you've seen, do you agree?
1: The S word, right? It is quite something to hear that word being spoken by a UN official. And it was quickly dismissed by many in Canada. But migrant workers have been using the S word for years. You know, I heard in lots of reports by workers saying that their conditions on this farm or this construction site or here or there, you know, resembled slavery to them. I will let victims of slavery decide whether or not that word is accurate or not. But everything that the UN Special Rapporteur had seen and heard about that led to that conclusion are things that I also had seen and heard about. You know, all those kinds of abuses, that's what he's talking about. This kind of indentured labor that people suffer under. I'm not going to argue with his vocabulary when everything that he saw that led to that is completely true.
0: What do you want Canadians to take away from this book? What's the bottom line that you want them to know?
1: I would love if Canadians read this book and felt something for the men and women who are doing this work that we do not want to do, but we desperately need to be done, and to see them as complete human beings. And I would like to Canadians to understand that we are all implicated. If we want to be the Canada that we like to think that we are, then we have to stare our failures in the face before we can fix them. And these programs need to be fixed. And we can't fix them unless we know what's going on. And so, if anything, I hope this book does kind of turn on that light for Canadians.

If Canada were as Canadian as we claim, if we embodied the idea that we're no longer a white man's country, but a place that welcomes all, we'd feel more responsible for the migrants because of their vulnerability, not less. We wouldn't force them to choose opportunity over home while we, as citizens, take for granted we can have both. Instead, our treatment of migrants undermines our fragile national fiction. Our failure to live up to our own billing has ramifications not only on how others see and will see us, but on how we'll come to see ourselves. By diminishing the dignity of our most precarious workers, we diminish our own.

author and journalist Marcello Di Cintio reading from his book, Precarious, The Lives of Migrant Workers. Many thanks to Marcello and to Biblioasis, especially Dan Wells, for making this episode possible. Thanks also to Dominique Béchard and to the Migrant Workers Alliance and to the Mexican Consulate in Leamington, Ontario. Special thanks to Omar Walcott and Cassandra for speaking to us. Voiceover by Rayan Dawson. Many thanks to Rayan and to Nick Davis for their help in bringing Omar's voice to this piece. This episode was produced by me, Nala Ayed, with a lot of help from Marcello Di Cintio. Our web producer is Lisa Ayuso. Technical production, Sam McNulty. Our senior producer is Nikola Lukšić. Greg Kelly is the executive producer of Ideas. And I'm Nala Ayed.

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11: This is World Report. Good morning, I'm Martina Fitzgerald. Iran says it has stopped a U.S. warship from passing through the Strait of Hormuz. An Iranian news agency says two missiles hit the vessel after it ignored warnings. Iran has warned U.S. forces to back off the Strait of Hormuz, saying it would attack. Still, U.S. President Donald Trump says his military is prepared to guide vessels through the critical waterway. The CBC's Willie Lowry joins us from Washington. Willie, what is the latest from the White House?
12: Martina, Operation Project Freedom aims to essentially free an estimated 2,000 ships stuck in or around the Strait of Hormuz that are essentially hostage to this conflict. U.S. President Donald Trump, in an effort to break the Iranian stranglehold on the Strait, is launching yet another military operation. Trump says the move comes at the behest of several other countries and that the U.S. will, quote, guide their ships safely out of these restricted waterways so that they can freely and ably get on with their business. But it's unclear how exactly the U.S. will do that. In a statement, Central Command said the U.S. military had beefed up its presence and would support the operation with guided missile destroyers, over 100 land and sea-based aircraft, multi-domained unmanned platforms, and 15,000 service members. Iran, meanwhile, is warning that it will target foreign forces transiting through the waterway.
11: And Willie, what are we hearing in terms of negotiations?
12: The two sides continue to talk via Pakistan, but so far have been unable to bridge their differences. The U.S. rejecting a recent 14-point plan proposed by Iran. Trump telling Khan News, an Israeli media outlet, that the latest proposal was not acceptable. But in his post announcing Project Freedom, he said that his representatives, quote, are having very positive discussions with Iran. A spokesperson for Iran's foreign ministry says the country will be reviewing America's response to their proposal.
11: The CBC's Willie Lowry in Washington. Thank you, Willie.
12: My pleasure.
11: At least three people are dead after a rare hantavirus outbreak on a cruise ship. It happened on a Dutch vessel in the Atlantic after it departed Argentina. Scott Miskovich is president and CEO of the Premier Medical Group in the U.S. He says hantavirus is most often spread by rodents.
13: One of the things that is just going to potentially change the infectious disease world and travel medicine and wilderness medicine world is this may be the Andes variant of the hantavirus. And there are 31 cases that I have researched and I can find in the world that have been spread through human-to-human transmission.
11: At least three other people from the cruise ship are sick. One is in intensive care in South Africa. The airborne virus can cause flu-like symptoms and may quickly lead to lung and heart failure. Prime Minister Mark Carney is joining European leaders for their summit in Armenia. Canada is the only non-European nation at the gathering. The European political community is pledging to stand by Ukraine in its fight against Russia, a move that Canada is supporting. Evan Dyer has more from Yerevan.
14: Canada will give about $270 million to fund the Ukrainian war effort, drawn from a pool of money that was announced last year. This will bring the total that Canada has donated in all forms of aid to Ukraine close to $26 billion.

0: Since the full-scale Russian invasion 4 years ago, Canadian money will be used to buy American munitions for Ukraine. Canadian officials say Ukraine's greatest need is for ballistic missile defense, the same kind of systems that have been rapidly depleted during the U.S. war in Iran. But Prime Minister Mark Carney says he's confident the U.S. will be able to provide what Ukraine needs.
1: The munitions are being made available by the Americans, it's a question of financing and getting them there. We're doing that.
0: Carney met with Ukraine's President Volodymyr Zelensky shortly after the announcement to discuss the war. Russia's continued to hit Ukrainian cities from the air during the summit, and Ukraine has continued to show its ability to hit back, with another drone exploding in the Russian capital overnight. Zelensky's presence in Armenia, which Moscow long saw as its most loyal partner among the former Soviet republics of the Caucasus, has clearly annoyed the Kremlin. This week, Russia signaled that annoyance by banning the sale of Armenian mineral water. Armenia has been careful not to provoke Russia too much, saying it has no intention of seeking to join NATO. But hosting Russia's archenemy Zelensky will surely raise the ire of Vladimir Putin. Evan Dyer, CBC News, Yerevan.
2: Former New York City mayor and one-time Trump advisor Rudy Giuliani is in hospital. A spokesperson says he is in critical but stable condition. It's not clear why the 81-year-old went to hospital or how long he's been there. CBC News has learned an Ottawa police sergeant who died in March was being investigated for sexual misconduct. The allegations involved a college student he was supervising dating back 4 years. But sources say it was a recent promotion that finally prompted the investigation. The CBC's Christine Neese has details. First, though, a warning to our listeners. The story mentions suicide, sexual assault, and harassment.
3: I just felt like very pressured in that moment because he's still my teacher.
4: CBC is not identifying this woman and has altered her voice. She's afraid of repercussions and deeply embarrassed. In late 2021, Sergeant Robert Claroux was supervising her in a police foundations course at an Ottawa college. She says he sent her sexual messages and tried to touch her chest, among other allegations.
3: Just thinking about it right now still makes me feel disgusted about myself.
4: She told the college and never saw him on campus again, but Claroux remained an Ottawa police officer, and in 2023, she posted a warning about him online. Sources say the warning spread quickly among the force. Then this past fall, Claroux was about to be promoted, and sources say that's when a jealous colleague brought the warning to leaders. The force says Claroux was suspended in January. His death by suicide in March brought the criminal investigation to a halt. He was never charged.
5: I know it all, but I know some of those answers.
4: Ottawa Police Chief Eric Stubbs won't discuss the allegations or what prompted the investigation. He says he's focused on helping Claroux's family.
5: Of course, you know, victims of any type of behavior is concerning to me as well.
4: The force says it has full confidence in how it handled the allegations, but multiple officers say they want clearer answers about exactly what the force knew when and why nothing was done sooner. Christine Neese, CBC News, Ottawa.
2: A grieving mother says she wants answers from Air Canada about why it's been so hard to get a refund. She canceled a trip after the unexpected death of her young daughter. Critics say the airline's bereavement policy failed the family. Rosa Marcatelli from our Go Public unit has that story.
6: Becky Cable Monroe was planning a big surprise for her 10-year-old daughter, Lucy. A trip from Fall River, Nova Scotia to Toronto to see Lucy's favorite pop star, Sabrina Carpenter.
7: I think she would have been really, really happy, very excited.
6: But Lucy died in a tragic boating accident a month before the trip. As Cable Monroe grieved, her friend stepped in to cancel the trip. Booked through Expedia, that website quickly refunded the hotel and part of the flights and said the remaining $700 would be covered under Air Canada's bereavement policy. But only half came back from the airline. It refunded Lucy's ticket, but not her mother's.
7: No explanation whatsoever.
6: She says it's not about the money. She wants answers. Air Canada told Go Public the policy wasn't applied correctly. Mary Ellen McDonald is a social scientist who studies bereavement policies at Dalhousie University.
8: We'll call it a bereavement policy. It's not a bereavement policy. It's functional and it's minimal.
6: Air Canada says its staff are trained to be empathetic, adding what happened to Cable Monroe was due to issues accessing the Expedia booking number and problems with the online refund requests. After

0: at a generation of kids right now who probably for the first time ever are more likely to have parents who also attended university. Mm-hmm. You know, in previous generations, we wouldn't have seen that as much. And so I think there's more of a social norm that's built around it. You know, it's not just the jobs and the careers and the education aspect. It's also, you have this, oh, I met my best friend at university. I met your mother at university. And so it's sort of been worked into this fabric of how we live that is sort of the obvious next step.
1: We have such a shortage of trades, and you can see that through the numbers, but you can also feel it if you're trying to get somebody to do plumbing, electrical, small jobs. It's tough almost anywhere in this country. Big jobs have challenges too, getting trades to some more remote areas in particular, and not exclusively that. Do you think that teens in particular have a sense of the money that can be made, the businesses that can be built?
0: I don't, no. I think there's, I think it's a bit of a challenge. I grew up in a trades family myself. I have tons of tradespeople in my family. My dad was a pipe fitter, and, you know, we lived very comfortably always. And he's someone I tend to talk about a lot with my clients because they don't have that concept of it. And I think there's a lot of additional things that come in. Like, we don't think about that high demand, you know, I grew up in an area with pretty high industrial manufacturing, and, you know, people would go on, they called it shutdown. And so for 2 or 3 weeks in a row, you'd be working 6 days, 12-hour days in a week, and you got made a lot of overtime. Yeah. And I don't think that's reflected very well in labor market statistics. So even if kids reach a point where they're even in a career class in high school are looking at that, I don't think it's really being reflected in the numbers. And so I don't think they have a sense of that at all.
1: It's an interesting one. Devin, thanks so much for chatting with us. Appreciate it.
0: You're welcome. Thanks for having me.
1: That is Devin Turcotte, who is the founder of Careerified. It's a virtual career coaching business. We reached her in Stratford, PEI. Andrew Dang in Vaughan, Ontario, reached us to say, I'm still encouraging university because it's more likely to find a job that is hybrid remote. Time is something that a person never gets back, and being able to have a few days without a commute is very important. The problem with the trades is that it inherently means the person must report to work on site at specified hours. And for many tradesmen, they must travel to different sites to perform their work, meaning their commutes can also be unpredictable. Andrew, that's an interesting point. I will point out that there are 60 different Red Seal trades, and that is certainly applicable to many of them, but there are some that do allow hybrid or remote work, depending on what it is. And there are sometimes trades that we don't always think about. Let's turn to Nolan Smits, who's in Edmonton, Alberta right now. Hey, Nolan.
2: Hi there. How's it going?
1: Yeah, pretty good. I understand you're a software designer, but you're actually one to say, go to the trades.
2: Yeah, I would say if, like, when I started my career, I'm 40 now, and I started it about 15 years ago. At that time, it was great, and it's been great for a long time. But now I'm seeing firsthand in the industry, like, with AI coming on board, and, you know, a lot of these tech companies letting a lot of people go, you know, off and on. There's an influx of people in the white-collar work. And it's creating kind of like a bit of uncertainty in the industry across the board. It doesn't mean it's not worth getting into, but if I were to look for a job now, if I was a teenager right now, I probably would lean more towards doing trades, but it totally depends on whether or not somebody's comfortable doing that kind of like often physical job.
1: Yeah.
2: But that probably would be how I would do it. Yeah.
1: Do you know what you'd go into?
2: I like working on cars. I work on cars myself. Mm-hmm. So I'd probably get into like mechanics or something like that. I also like I build a lot of stuff around my house. So I'd probably maybe get into home construction. But yeah, those are kind of my two favorites. Yeah.
1: Yeah. And when you think about home construction, you know, some people will think long-term and go, yeah, it is quite physical work, but it depends on what your interest is. There are some people who start out doing all the work themselves as a general laborer, go off and get an apprenticeship, start doing some of the more skilled work, and then build a business. And by the time they're in their 40s, they're on the job site, but they're overseeing it with a collared shirt, not with a hammer.
2: Mm. Well, heck, I've even thought about switching careers at some point, getting into construction and with money that I have saved, starting my own home building company.
1: Yeah.
2: You know, so that's the kind of thing that you can get into too. If you learn how to do these things and you can build up enough knowledge and revenue.

0: and you can even run your own business.
1: How do we pitch that more to people who are in high school?
0: I think it's just getting rid of the stigma around kind of how this stuff, you know, works. I think people have it in their mind. I even had it in my mind when I started my career, mm-hmm. that like blue collar is kind of like lesser than in some form or fashion than a university education or white collar work and stuff like that. And, you know, that's not necessarily the case. You know, a lot of people I know who are blue collar workers, they make as much, if not more money than some of the extremely well-educated, you know, people in my life and whatnot. So it's just, I think, kind of like some education's needed around it.
1: Absolutely. Nolan, appreciate the call. Thanks so much.
0: Yeah, thank you.
1: Brought in a couple of people to help make their pitch. Gabrielle Miller is the president and CEO of Universities Canada. It's a group that promotes the interests of universities at the federal level. And Andrew Pariser is the vice president of the Residential Construction Council of Ontario. It is a not-for-profit that represents the interests of residential buyers in Ontario. All right, Gabrielle, Andrew, good afternoon to you.
2: Hi, Andrew.
3: Good afternoon.
2: Hi, David.
1: Yeah, great to have you both here. Okay, look, this doesn't need to be a competition. I don't think we're expecting that. But, you know, give me your pitch, and I'll start with you, Andrew. Who in high school now, who should pick a trade?
3: So first off, thanks for having me. And ResCon represents the interest of residential builders. And I do have to say a quick hello to two very important listeners right now, my son and daughter, Miles and Sarah. And so they're not quite at the teenage years, but when we're looking at the youth, something that we've heard a little bit over, you know, the start of the show is people seem to wish they had heard about the trade sooner, or they knew that they could apply, you know, their excellence in science, math, STEAM in the trades. And so people need to know about it because people need to make the right choice. And ideally, we want people to make the right choices as soon as they can and as early as they can in their life.
1: Gabrielle, what's your case for a university degree in 2026?
2: Well, when I get asked this question, I think about my niece, Madison, who's 16, and she's getting ready to start making these decisions herself. Now, she's got her act really together, so I'd be astonished if she actually came and asked me for my advice. But if she did, I think I'd say a few things. The first thing I'd say is that it's a very rare opportunity you have in your teens and early 20s to make an investment in yourself for your future. You know, David, you know, life gets real busy and there aren't a lot of times when you can stop and build your muscles up for the long run. And so in considering this choice, it's really important not just to ask what's the first or second job I want, but what's the career and what's the life I want. And the second thing I'd let Madison know is, look, there's a lot of adults who are full of a lot of anxiety and a lot of uncertainty. And what's important for you is to make an informed decision. And the truth is, university is not for everyone, but if it's for you, there's no substitute. It remains, for the vast majority of people, by far the best investment you can make in your future. People who go to university earn considerably more money. They have more job security. They have more career choice. David, they live longer. Okay. It doesn't mean that's the path for everyone, but if it's for you, I encourage you to take it.
1: Now, Gabrielle, some people will listen to this and say, what is, and I'm going to be a bit provocative here, what is the point of university? And I know that's intentionally provocative, but what is the point when it is a degree that is not focused on a specific career? It's not medicine, it's not engineering, and there's a number of others that are out there, landscape architecture, for instance. If it's a degree that is more general, what is the value of that?
2: Well, there's value in a few things. And I think it's important to say, of course, there are a whole number of careers, just as you alluded to, that are only open to you if you pursue a university degree. But beyond that, it's really the equivalent of, you know, high-level training for your brain and for your ability to adapt and to evolve in a workforce that, honestly, anybody who tells you they know where it's going isn't being completely honest. The only certainty about where our economy is headed and what our workforce needs are going to be is that it's uncertain. And in that world, you need people who understand uncertainty, who understand different countries, different cultures, the ability to solve very complex problems that come at them in different ways. Mm. And I'll just give you one example, David. You know,

0: one of the effects that AI is going to have is it's going to turn everyone, whether you're a tradesperson or a banker or a politician, it's going to turn you into a manager, because you're going to have to be able to direct the activity of agents that are going to be working on your behalf. Those kind of management skills, the ability to formulate a strategy and to execute it, those are the kind of skills that people should be and are learning in universities.
1: Andrew, I want to get your thoughts on that as well.
2: So I agree a lot with what was just said. The only thing I'd say is when all of what was said and I'm listening to it, this is the same description of people that are coming out of the trades. When you get into the trades, you have the ability to own your own business. When you look at the money in the skill trades, I would say from what I've seen, it's on par. It can be just as good. I do agree that people need to find what they're passionate about and what they can be successful at. Obviously, when we're talking about doctors, nurses, lawyers, that is a bit different. When you're getting into the general education, though, a great point. People need to learn how to think critically. People need to learn how to solve problems. That's what you get in the trades, too. In addition, you get a hands-on skill that's transferable. We call them journey people because they can work anywhere across the country. And to be honest, almost anywhere across the world. And so when you're in the trades, you're going to get a skill that can travel with you and it can adapt. You're going to learn those problem solving skills. And when we're looking at it and we look at the future, we're going to need, you know, with Prime Minister Carney's announcement and a lot of the work that's been done by the premiers, there's a big focus on the skilled trades. People like to say 1 in 5 future jobs will be in the skilled trades. Also, when we look at AI, I agree that nobody knows how it's going to transform our society, but it is going to transform our society. But every prediction that I've heard, it's going to hit the trades less or in different ways than it will, you know, your traditional white collar administrative jobs. And so if you do want to future proof yourself and learn how to problem solve and learn how to critically think, The trades really are for you. And again, if you're passionate about university, I think you should go there. It's great to have debates on radio programs. At the end of the day, anyone who knows a young person wants them to make the right decision. And what that means is they need the right information.
1: Absolutely. So. Well said. Andrew, Gabriel, really appreciate the pitch. We're getting a lot of calls here, so I'm going to let you two go. But I want to thank you very much.
0: Thanks, David.
1: All right, let's go to Blue Mountain, Ontario, and Kevin Cassidy. Hey, Kevin.
3: Hey, I'm Dave. Oh, I'm a retired mining engineer, and my wife and I have this discussion fairly frequently about whether, if he belonged to us, that would we push him in, would we suggest he goes to university or perhaps go into the trades? And our, for lack of a better word, bit of a concern is, which has been alluded to previously, is that my sense is AI is going to be absorbing a lot of the jobs that require thinking, and maybe a lower level thinking, but still thinking nonetheless. And it may not be that easy as a university graduate, if he was going to engineering or mathematics or something like that, to actually find gainful employment. Whereas, if this individual or anyone was going to become an electrician or a plumber or carpenter, that would be more likely to be able to have a job that would provide a living for them. And it's kind of as simple as that. I mean, as an engineer, I would hire people and I would hire other engineers. And my big thing about coming out of engineering was, you know, at the end of the day, all I knew is you learned how to think a certain way.
1: Kevin Cassidy, thank you so much.
3: All right. Thanks. Welcome.
1: Let's turn to Vancouver and Gil Yaron. Hi, Gil.
4: Hi, David.
1: What do you think about this choice, trades, university?
4: Yeah, well, actually, I was going to, the reason I'm calling in is because I wanted to suggest that maybe we don't need to choose here. Maybe we shouldn't be choosing. I have a son who just got his Red Seal as an electrician, and I have a daughter who's at Dalhousie University. So I'm seeing both sides of it. I agree with the callers that, you know, kids need to do what they feel best at. But I also think as a society that we need to be equipping them to be good citizens as well as, you know, in all respects. So I think that in some respects we're failing them on both sides. I think on the trade side, we need to expose them more to

0: civics and other kinds of subjects that help make them more well-rounded. And on the, you know, academic university side, they need more hands-on experience to really understand the importance of, yeah, things like construction and other kinds of real-life skills that we need.
1: That's an interesting...
0: So I think that... Yeah.
1: No, go ahead, Gil. You're making an interesting point.
0: Yeah, I just think that we've kind of siloed ourselves in our in the academic world, and I think that we need to kind of take a look at how we educate people. So
1: there you go.
0: How we support the education of people.
1: Yeah. Good luck to your kids too. Thanks so much for calling in.
0: Yeah. Thanks.
1: That's Gil Yaron in Vancouver. That was a portion of Cross Country Checkup segment about pursuing a career in the trades versus going to university for an education. If you missed part of this segment and want to listen to the full episode, you can stream it on the CBC Listen app or download our podcast. And if you want to share comments or appear on the show, just go to cbc.ca/aircheck. I'm David Common. Thanks very much for listening. The next live edition of Checkup airs on CBC Radio and CBC News Network next Sunday.

0: This is CBC News. It's partly cloudy and 5 degrees in Calgary at 5:30. Good morning, I'm Jocelyn Kozak. The father of two young children found dead in a vehicle last week will appear in court today. Dee Adekubi is executive director of Ruth's House Society, a shelter for domestic violence victims in Calgary's African community.
1: It's a sad situation, and it's something that is affecting everybody. This woman has lost her children. The community is grieving. The whole province is shaken by this. We always think, you know, we can't always prevent things, but we can do a lot more by making resources available, support available for those that need it.
0: She's calling for more mental health and cultural resources in the community and help to eliminate the stigma around seeking help. The children's father is charged with first-degree murder in their deaths. A murder trial is set to get underway for two men accused of killing a Good Samaritan during a carjacking in 2024. 30-year-old Elijah Strawberry and 37-year-old Arthur Penner are each charged with second-degree murder. A Rocky View County employee was killed in August 2024. Police said at the time he was shot during a carjacking at a rural intersection north of Chestermere. The two men also face a charge of attempted murder. They're accused of shooting a second man at the scene. A Fortis, Alberta employee survived his injuries. Spring is the start of the busy season for wildlife conservation groups. Besides caring for an increasing number of patients this time of year, one group is offering some advice on how people can help.
2: Patient intake numbers at the Alberta Institute for Wildlife Conservation started to pick up a few weeks ago. It says much of that was tied to injured migratory birds. It adds the spring surge typically includes increasing numbers of young patients. Many of them are orphaned or injured. Spokesperson Scotty Potter says they also see cases where members of the public have trouble assessing whether a baby bird or mammal actually needs help.
3: We always say, give us a call, even if you just have questions, even if you're unsure. Our team is there for you. And can walk you through exactly what you need to be doing to make sure that whatever baby animal it is gets the help it needs or is just left where it's supposed to be.
2: Besides calling their wildlife hotline, Potter says people can find advice on their website. The Institute also runs spring fundraising campaigns to help cover costs like patient care. Dave Gilson, CBC News, near Madden.
0: Fort McLeod is getting its first traffic light. Construction is underway at an intersection on Highway 3, which cuts through the town, located 40 kilometers east of Lethbridge. The mayor says a growing local and regional population means more vehicles passing through. Marianne Helliwell lives in Fort McLeod and says high volume of traffic can make it hard to cross the road there.
4: I'm just glad that they're doing it. It's hard to find spaces to even just cross, even with your vehicle. So a lot of times I end up having to go the long way back home.
0: Construction on the traffic light is expected to be complete this summer. Lobbying records show the Edmonton Airport is trying to align operations with Ottawa's defense initiatives, as Nicholas

0: Rue reports Canada's renewed defense spending could help that airport's business.
1: The Edmonton Regional Airports Authority hired three consultants to lobby federal and provincial government officials. It is trying to get support as it navigates Canada's new defense landscape, including the Federal Defense Industrial Strategy. An airport spokesperson says Ottawa's defense spending marks a timely opportunity for the Edmonton region and Canada as a whole, and there's a need for coordinated infrastructure, logistics, and workforce readiness. Canada earmarked $81 billion for defense in the latest budget, including money to grow the domestic defense sector. Kareem Jamal, a University of Alberta business prof, says the Edmonton Airport is an obvious partner.
2: They are well positioned to be a major player.
1: Edmonton is already a logistical military hub, in part because of its access to the north. But Jamal says defense-related traffic could make the airport an even bigger economic asset. Nicholas Frew, CBC News, Edmonton.
0: Iran is warning U.S. forces to back off the Strait of Hormuz. It says it will attack any vessel trying to enter the critical waterway. It's a defiant response to President Trump's statement that the U.S. is going to start freeing ships stuck in the strait. World Report is going to have more on that story. That will be coming up at 6 o'clock. In the weather for Calgary today, a mix of sun and cloud, and we are expecting a high of 13 degrees. Right now in the city, it is partly cloudy and plus 5.
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4: Hello, you're listening to From Our Own Correspondent here on the BBC World Service. I'm Pascal Harter. Welcome to the programme. First, to Iran. With so much censorship inside the country and so much rhetoric coming from its leaders, it has been particularly difficult to get hard facts about how the Iranian people are coping. The Iranian government insists the people support it and that the country will keep resisting. But even before the US and Israeli strikes began, Iranians were in the midst of an economic crisis which fueled deadly protests in January. The war has only made that worse. In Tehran, inflation had soared to 50% before the ceasefire came into force. The price of food is still rising. That's before you even factor in the cost of the war itself. The Iranian government has said that the bombing of the country has inflicted billions of dollars worth of damage and that it could take many years to rebuild. Lise Doucette was recently allowed into Iran on condition that her material would not be used on the BBC's Persian service. These restrictions apply to all international media organizations operating inside Iran. She reflects on what she saw and heard there.
5: There are some conversations you never forget. This one was a long time ago, in 1989, on my first visit to Iran. A journalist I was traveling with asked a member of the Islamic Revolutionary Guards, "How do you decide what is allowed and what is not?" His answer was swift and succinct. "Whatever makes you tingle, it's not allowed." The tingle. Iranians have always shown such ingenuity in keeping the tingle in their lives. Years ago, when TV satellite dishes were banned, Iranians built smaller ones they could conceal. Women created special hairstyles to outsmart the compulsory hijab. And the story Western journalists often liked to cover, if they could, were the parties in wealthy North Tehran, where there was dancing and music, short skirts and alcohol, behind closed doors. This was, of course, just one part of society. The story from more conservative South Tehran, in other cities and rural towns, was one where pleasure rested in piety. It had its own kind of tingle. I thought about those years gone by on this springtime visit to Tehran. There's no need anymore to go behind closed doors to see the very different faces of this city. I saw gaggles of young women and men in baggy jeans and short cropped hair, body piercings and tattoos. They shared the streets with women who brush past with black head-to-toe cloaks. Stylish cafes are dotted across Tehran, bursting with customers enjoying lattes with fancy milk swirls and crispy grilled sandwiches, at least for those who can still afford it. Women friends in Iran have always said to me, Don't just focus on our headscarves.

0: how we live our lives matters much more. And now there is so much more to worry about. In the wake of two wars over a year, including one now barely kept at bay by a fragile ceasefire, and the lingering legacy, the anger and pain of January's uprising and a crackdown which killed many thousands. There are still mass arrests and executions, many accused of spying for the enemy, Israel and America, the countries Iran's leaders blame for the protests. It's how they justify a near-complete internet blackout, although it's now easing, slightly and selectively. People are desperate, an elderly woman told us as she stopped us on the street. They don't know what to do, where to go, how to buy what they need. An architect strolling past lamented, "It's the 21st century and I can't even go on the internet to translate words I need to use in my work." It was striking to hear in the midst of such stress, some people still calling for more war. In one of the squares where patriotic songs blare, where government loyalists now gather nightly, one man told us there had to be more war to defeat America and Israel. A short drive away, in another square, where one man played love songs on his guitar, someone else said he wanted more war to bring down the regime. Iranians' future is being decided in faraway capitals and in the upper echelons of a system now dominated by hardliners with clear red lines when it comes to issues such as the future of Iran's nuclear program and the fate of the strategic Strait of Hormuz. There is a tingle in Tehran, but not the kind that guard invoked so long ago. For some, it's nervousness, even fear. For some, it's anticipation, tinged with hope. For everyone, it's that emotion of not knowing what comes next, as they live one day to the next. No war for now, but no peace either.
1: Lise Doucette. Last weekend, a municipal election was held in Palestinian areas of the occupied West Bank and in the city of Deir el-Balah in central Gaza. There were rules for standing. Political groups and candidates were required by the Palestinian Authority to recognize the State of Israel and express their support for a two-state solution. But the process still gave some insight into what's on Palestinians' minds. John Donison was struck by a comparison to previous elections.
2: If liberty can blossom in the rocky soil of the West Bank and Gaza, it will inspire millions of men and women around the globe who are equally weary of poverty and oppression, equally entitled to the benefits of democratic government. The words of a US president, George W. Bush, speaking back in the early 2000s when the push for democracy in the Middle East was front and center of US post-9/11 policy. The occupied Palestinian territories were to be the proving ground for this push. But the experiment did not go to plan. Palestinian parliamentary elections took place in Gaza and the occupied West Bank in January 2006, to great fanfare. The problem was the winner, Hamas. The Islamist group, considered a terrorist organization by many governments, blindsided the international community by coming out on top. The West boycotted the result. Israel tightened its blockade of Gaza, and the vote led to a violent struggle between Hamas and its rival Fatah, a rift from which Palestinian politics has never recovered. So last weekend's local elections were, at least for some, an important moment. There were, however, several issues. Firstly, in Gaza, only people in one town were able to vote. Deir el-Balah was deemed the only place relatively undamaged and where enough of the population hadn't been displaced by the war to make the poll worthwhile. Secondly, only one of the main Palestinian political parties, Fatah, put up candidates. Hamas, its great rival, was not allowed to stand following a decision by the Palestinian Authority. The elephant in the room was that if the Islamist group was on the ballot, there would be every chance it could win again. Hamas's popularity has fallen in Gaza because of the war, which some people there partially blame on the group. But it has surged in the West Bank, where there is widespread disillusionment with the Palestinian Authority run by President Mahmoud Abbas and his Fatah party. The PA is seen by many Palestinians as corrupt. It's accused of failing to improve the economic

0: lives of ordinary people or end Israel's decades-long occupation. Predictably, turnout in these elections was low, just over 20% in Gaza. In the West Bank, it was higher at just over 50%. At the polling station we visited near Ramallah, we found a trickle of voters rather than a tide. But we saw enthusiasm, people proudly showing me a purple inked thumb to show they had posted their ballot. It's a proud day that we have a chance to vote, even if we're still under Israeli occupation, Hanadi, a young Palestinian-American woman, told me. This is a way to show the outside world that we still live our lives. Like many people, Hanadi was voting on local issues rather than geopolitics. Everyone wants clean schools, clean streets, and a better economy, Muna Inab, an election observer, explained. As we talked, I realized that I recognized Muna. I'd interviewed her some 16 years ago when I was based in the West Bank. Back then, she was decked out in a full Formula One outfit as part of a Palestinian all-women motor racing team, the Speed Sisters. We laughed as I remembered going green as I sat in the passenger seat as she ragged me around the streets of Nablus in a souped-up BMW, spinning donut after donut. I don't do that anymore, she smiled. Now, I have my kids to feed. And for most Palestinians, money is short. The PA, which employs well over 100,000 people, has not been able to pay salaries in full for over 2 years. For many years, Israel has been partially withholding tax revenues from the PA, putting a financial squeeze on the authority. It was somewhat jarring for me then to see the PA's election committee handing out expensive goodie bags to journalists. It was a laptop bag with a charge pack, cables and notepads. And while I found electoral enthusiasm at the polling station, there was little in the restaurant where we went for lunch. Over lamb chops, I got talking to Hafiz Jabbar, another Palestinian-American who was sitting there with two friends. None of them had voted. What's the point? Hafiz asked. It won't change anything. It's all corrupt. Many Palestinians in the West Bank will tell you life has never been as hard for them as it is now. With Gaza in ruins and with Israel's control of the West Bank as restrictive as ever amid rising settler violence, 2 decades after the first parliamentary elections, you won't find any Palestinians who believe liberty has blossomed here.
1: John Donison. West Bengal has also been voting, but on a far, far bigger scale. The state is a huge prize in Indian politics. It has more than 70 million voters, giving it great clout in India's parliament. And the 2 rounds of local elections just held there have been hotly contested. This is a state which Prime Minister Narendra Modi's party, the BJP, has never governed. There was a big push to try and win it away from the incumbent party, the Trinamool Congress. Voter turnout was more than 90%, the highest in any West Bengal election since independence. As Shotik Biswa saw, some politicians had relied on a very specific, local kind of electoral messaging.
2: On a sticky morning in the eastern Indian city of Kolkata, Kaustubh Bagchi moves from door to door in crisp white and red traditional attire, a fish in hand. Drums thud behind him as supporters chant his name. He is the candidate for Narendra Modi's BJP in the West Bengal Assembly elections. And he's banking on the prop to do the quiet work of persuasion. There are no speeches about policy, just a visual cue. I am one of you. A few kilometers away in Kolkata's port area, another BJP candidate, Rakesh Singh, stages a similar spectacle. Flanked by party workers, he hoists a fish repeatedly as he moves through the early morning crowds, taking on the city's mayor in what is one of the state's most high-profile contests. In Bengal, fish is more than food. It is the lifeblood of the cuisine, ritual in everyday life, a marker of both identity and belonging. Across West Bengal, it's become a political symbol too, with candidates brandishing fish to quell a very specific anxiety. Food has always had political resonance in India. And Prime Minister Modi's Hindu nationalist BJP is often associated with a more assertive and sometimes moralized vegetarianism. Periodic restrictions on meat sales in some BJP-ruled states and crackdowns linked to cow protection have helped cement that perception, even though India remains overwhelmingly non-vegetarian. In the West Bengal election, BJP candidates have taken to waving fish at rallies to counter criticism from political rivals that the ruling party wants to control what locals want to eat. The BJP will not allow you to eat fish, nor will they allow you to eat meat or eggs, the state's Chief Minister Mamata Banerjee warned at a campaign meeting recently. She and her Trinamool Congress party are seeking a fourth consecutive term in office. Bengal lives on fish and rice. You're telling Bengal people you can't have fish, you can't have meat. What will they eat then? The feisty 71-year-old leader added. The BJP has pushed back just as sharply, turning the attack around. Smriti Irani, a BJP leader campaigning in Bengal, called the claim a lie. She said, Bengal and fish and rice are a part of its culture, which will never end. Between this cultural anxiety and economic critique, fish has become more than a staple. It's now a shorthand for everything the rivals say is at stake. In Bengal, fish has always carried meaning far beyond the plate, and its political afterlife seems almost inevitable. It represents geography, river systems like the Ganges River versus the Padma River. It represents history, the legacy of partition of India separating East and West Bengal. It represents class, who can afford the prized varieties, who prepares them, and who has the cultural know-how to do so. Even Bengal's fiercest football rivalry carries fish. Fans of East Bengal Football Club, many with roots in what is now Bangladesh, are stereotypically partial to Hilsa. Mohan Bagan Super Giant supporters, on the other hand, are said to favor prawns. It's really a playful shorthand for deeper histories of migration, class, and taste. For historian Jayanta Sengupta, fish, he says, is inseparable from Bengali cuisine, as the BJP has at times been associated with a push towards vegetarian norms. Bengal's ruling party has folded food into a broader pitch around cultural pride, says Sengupta. Knowing the symbolic significance of fish, the BJP could not ignore the issue. Last week, the BJP state president Samik Bhattacharya offered journalists in Kolkata an invitation for Results Day on 4th May. He said the party would welcome them with fried fish. In an election shaped by identity, livelihoods, and a fair amount of playful baiting, fish may not decide the result, but it has already framed the contest, revealing how instinctively culture and politics bleed into each other on the campaign trail in India.
1: Shotik Biswas there. It's been 40 years since the nuclear disaster in Chernobyl in Ukraine, which back then was still part of the Soviet Union. In April 1986, a reactor in the power plant there suffered an explosion, sending a radioactive plume across Europe. It is still the world's worst nuclear accident ever. Even the name Chernobyl has become shorthand for danger and destruction. But before the disaster, it was a place with a different reputation, somewhere people from across the Soviet Union wanted to live and work, a place with a lively atmosphere, and a DJ who dodged the censors to bring cutting-edge music to the dance floor frequented by the power plant's workers. To meet him, Jordan Dunbar travelled to the city of Slavutich in northern Ukraine.
3: Looking up at the well-built soldier and even larger policeman in front of me, I thought of two things. I wish I'd learnt more Ukrainian, and I really wish I could find my ID card. I waved my microphone at them and tried the old mime act to convey my hopefully temporary lack of documents. I was on a quest to find a now legendary DJ who once transformed the city of Pripyat, the former home for workers at the Chernobyl nuclear plant. Here we were in the grid-like streets of Slavutich, completed by the Soviets in 1988 to house those same workers after they escaped the Chernobyl disaster. Eventually, we find the Slavutich Media House, the modern version of a palace of culture. Outside hangs a painted sign saying, Disco. We're at the right place. Inside, we meet the legend himself, Alexander Demidov. He exudes an easy charm, even in the freezing temperatures and frequent blackouts. We chat in the centre's TV studio, where today he presents a music show surrounded by a mountain of vinyl and tapes and handmade disco-style shirts, which Alex says fans would make for him back in the 80s. So what made his club night so famous, I ask? This was the youngest city in Ukraine, he tells me with a wide grin. With thousands of young workers arriving in Pripyat, they needed entertainment. So a football team was formed, swimming pools were built, and parks emerged along the nearby river. But it needed nightlife too, and Club Edison 2 was born. There was nowhere else like it, Alex says, sweeping his arms over photos of 80s clubbers with big hair and even bigger smiles. The disco lights and projectors were handmade, putting the local engineer's skills to good use. They'd hold theme nights and hundreds of workers would attend in fancy dress. But it wasn't entirely free-spirited. Before each disco, we had to fill out a playlist and it was checked by the Soviet Culture Department. If approved, then we could hold the event, Alex explains. Just 20% could be so-called progressive music. Terrible tracks, he says, imported from Hungary, Poland and so on. The rest were to be Soviet songs. Alex, however, always had a stash of Western records, smuggled in by travelling diplomats and sailors. The nights became fabled in 80s Ukraine. The police would be very confused when they saw breakdancing, Alex laughs. Alex had planned a party for Sunday, 27th of April 1986, the night after Reactor 4 exploded. The playlist never got played, but it remains in memory of the disco that would never take place. Once the evacuation was announced, Alex and the regulars from the original Club Edison would never be able to live in Pripyat again. I was about to ask what happened next when the lights suddenly go out. Another blackout. The local electricity plant, hit by a Russian strike the week before, was still being fixed. The generator cranks on, but it's now too loud for us to hear each other. So we decamp to the Slavutich Museum. Fitting that as I ask about life after the meltdown, Alex and I are sitting in a replica Pripyat apartment next to the museum's Chernobyl gallery. There was an exclusion zone for 30 kilometres all around the plant. Men and women were living in tent cities to help with the cleanup, he recalls. We decided to hold discos for them, this time outdoors in village squares. He takes out a piece of thick paper covered in Russian text, an award from the old Soviet Ministry of Culture. Alex's discos in the surreal wasteland around the exclusion zone had kept up morale to the point he was honoured for his efforts. Once the initial cleanup of Chernobyl was finished, Alex hosted parties for the builders tasked with constructing a new city from scratch, the city which would become his home, Slavutich. Alex becomes reflective when I ask what he thinks of this Soviet model city in the 40th year since the evacuation of the city it replaced. Pripyat will always be the city of my youth. Slavutich is a great place too, and also very vibrant. But it's not the same.
1: Jordan Dunbar. And you can hear more of the story of that DJ, his hometown and his fans in The Last Dance Floor in Chernobyl, available now on the BBC's The Documentary podcast. Thanks for listening. I'm Pascal Harter. The producer was Polly Hope. And we'll be back next weekend here on the BBC World Service.
4: That was the BBC programme from our own correspondent. I'm Saroja Coelho. Have a great day.
5: Good morning to you. Thanks for joining us here on the Calgary Eye Opener. I'm Lauren McGuinness. It is Monday, May the 4th. Be with you. Coming up on the show, we're going to talk about military recruitment. Calgary. Good morning, Angela Knight.
6: You had to, didn't you?
5: Well, it's going to come up a few times through the day.
6: Yeah,
5: you know what? I do it with some reluctance, but also a bit of joy for sure.
6: I'm going to say 80% joy, 20% yeah, reluctance. Sure. And I am fully in favor of
5: perfect
6: that.
5: Perfect mix, yeah.
6: 5 degrees this morning, partly cloudy, a light north-northwest wind. Today, slightly cooler than those incredible temperatures that we had over the weekend. 13 degrees for a high. Now, we've already seen a little bit of shower activity across the city. We could see a little bit more through the day. And the wind picks up from from the north, 30 to 50 kilometers per hour through the morning. One incident in traffic so far, that is in the northwest, eastbound Stony Trail at Crowchild Trail. The eastbound left lane is blocked. If you spot a problem, please send me a text, 825-982-9880.
5: Thank you very much, Angela. Jocelyn Kozak is

0: In from the CBC Calgary newsroom. Good morning.
1: Good morning. The group pushing for a referendum on separation says hundreds of thousands of people have signed its petition. It's going to deliver that to Elections Alberta today. However, there's a court order in place temporarily that prevents Elections Alberta from moving that process ahead. We'll have lots more at 6:30.
0: All right. Thank you very much, Jocelyn. Now, on that matter of those signatures and the submission, separatist group pushing for a referendum had, you know, until the weekend to pull it off. We're going to have Jeffrey Rath, who's a lawyer and leader with Stay Free Alberta and the Alberta Prosperity Project, join us here on the Calgary Eye Opener at 10 after 7. So that conversation and a bunch of other good stuff coming up. On this May the 4th stuff, we're going to talk with a Calgarian who helped soundtrack a galaxy far, far away at about 6:45. Stick around, you're tuned to the Eye Opener here on CBC Radio 1 and on the CBC Listen app.
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5: This is World Report. Good morning, I'm Martina Fitzgerald. The U.S. is denying claims that one of its vessels has been hit by Iran in the Strait of Hormuz. Iran is warning U.S. forces and other nations to stay clear of the critical waterway. Tehran says it will attack any vessel trying to enter the strait. U.S. President Donald Trump says his military is still active in the area and will be guiding any stranded vessels. The CBC's Tom Perry is in Jerusalem for us this morning. Tom, what else is Donald Trump saying?
6: Well, Trump was posting again on social media last night. And I'll read you some of what he wrote, not all of it, though, because it's a pretty long post. But Trump writes, countries from all over the world, almost all of which are not involved in the Middle East dispute going on so visibly and violently for all to see, have asked the United States if we could help free up their ships, which are locked in the Strait of Hormuz. He goes on to say, for the good of Iran, the Middle East, and the United States, we've told these countries that we will guide their ships safely out of these restricted waterways. This process, Project Freedom, will begin Monday morning, Middle East time. I'm fully aware that my representatives are having very positive discussions with the country of Iran and that these discussions could lead to something very positive for all. But then he concludes by saying, if in any way this humanitarian process is interfered with, that interference will unfortunately have to be dealt with forcefully. And from the Iranian side, we've seen a quote in Iranian state media from a senior military commander that Iran would strike any force, particularly the U.S., if it approaches the Strait of Hormuz.
5: Okay. What is at stake here, Tom?
6: Well, as that quote from the Iranian military commander suggests, this could lead to further confrontation between the U.S. and Iran. Economically, this plan could potentially free up the more than 2,000 ships and roughly 20,000 sailors trapped in the Persian Gulf, but that's only if the shipping companies feel confident enough to send their vessels through. And apart from that, it's hard to say whether the strait would reopen more fully, especially given what we're hearing from Iran. Now, Iran has put forward a new peace proposal, but Trump posted over the weekend he could not imagine that being acceptable. He said that Iran, in his words, had not yet paid a big enough price for what it had done to the world and to humanity.
5: The CBC's Tom Perry in Jerusalem. Thank you, Tom.
6: Thank you.
5: From ships to cars to the memory chips in electronics, South Korea makes products Canadians rely on. Its economy is powered by imported energy, much of it from the Middle East. And with barrels of oil still stuck in the Strait of Hormuz, those industries are being hit hard. Jennifer Yoon reports.
7: At the sprawling Yongsan Electronics Market in Seoul, South Korea, you can get just about any gadget you'd like. That is, except 32-gigabyte memory semiconductors. Those have been sold out for over a month. Your computers need chips like those to run, and they've been in short supply even before the crisis in the Middle East. Now, crucial supplies like helium are stuck behind the Strait of Hormuz. Semiconductors are just one of several sectors hit by the energy crisis, says Darcy Drought Vahares, a Korea expert at the Carnegie Endowment for International Peace.
8: All of our daily products.

0: products, everything from consumer electronics to automotives today, to the data centers that are being built out for AI, these are all comprised of Korean parts.
1: At the outset of the crisis in Iran, an official warned Korea only had enough energy to cover about 200 days of consumption. Drought Vahara says when the lights go off in Korean manufacturing plants, consumers around the world have to pay more.
0: Things you might not even think about, plastic components, petrochemicals that Koreans produce, plastics, these are going to go up.
1: On the other hand, Drought Vahara says as South Korea looks to diversify its energy sources, it may start looking more seriously at Canada as a reliable partner. Jennifer Yoon, CBC News, Seoul, South Korea.
2: U.S. video game retailer GameStop is making a bid to buy eBay. It's come forward with a deal worth about $56 billion in cash and stock. And CEO Ryan Cohen says he's prepared to take the offer directly to shareholders if eBay is unreceptive. GameStop used to be a stock market minnow until it shot to fame in a meme stock frenzy 5 years ago. But this buyout bid is ambitious. eBay's total market value is about four times bigger than GameStop. An outbreak of a rare virus on a cruise ship in the Atlantic has left three people dead and at least three others sick. The World Health Organization is investigating whether hantavirus is responsible. The disease is airborne and can be fatal. The CBC's Anna Cunningham has the latest.
3: Hantavirus infections are rare. Rodents carry the disease and it can spread to humans through exposure to urine or feces. 150 people boarded this Atlantic cruise. David Safranets, chief of special pathogens at Canada's National Microbiology Lab in Winnipeg, says there are three key steps that must be taken.
4: Early identification of cases, seeking medical attention and getting into facilities.
3: A 70 and 69-year-old Dutch husband and wife died and repatriation efforts are underway, but the body of the third person remains on board. New Zealand-based microbiologist Susie Wiles, head of the University of Auckland's Bioluminescent Superbugs Lab, says it is a difficult situation.
5: Normally somebody would pick it up from the environment. And so that's what makes this a little bit unusual, an outbreak on a cruise ship.
3: The only confirmed case of hantavirus is from a 69-year-old British man. He is now in intensive care in Johannesburg, South Africa. Five other cases are being examined. The cruise ship operator Oceanwide Expedition says two crew members need urgent medical attention, but the ship is not being allowed into port at Cape Verde. Usually infections show in flu-like symptoms with fatigue and fevers, but it can quickly progress to heart and lung failure.
4: There are no specific vaccines for hantaviral diseases,
3: says Safranets. The World Health Organization says it is monitoring the situation. Anna Cunningham, CBC News, London.
2: Prime Minister Mark Carney is meeting his counterparts at the European Political Community Summit in Armenia.
6: We are the most European of non-European countries. We share a triple alignment of history, of values, and trust.
2: This is the first time a non-European leader has been invited to the event. Carney says it's giving him an important opportunity to build relationships with allies.
7: A lot's happened in the last 12 months, and the importance of alliances with reliable partners, deepening those alliances has become ever more so, from security through to economics that are being reinforced. We're working in real time.
2: High on the summit's agenda is fostering more support for Ukraine and collective security. Russia is warning Austria to expect a harsh response for expelling three of its diplomats. Vienna has declared each of them persona non grata and has already kicked them out of the country. Austria's foreign minister says the Russian diplomatic mission rooftop has what she calls an antenna forest that could be used for spying. This makes 14 Russian diplomats that Austria has expelled since 2020. The Toronto Raptors rallied hard in the first half, but were unable to sink the win against the Cavaliers in Cleveland. Toronto was eliminated from the NBA playoffs in Game 7 last night, dashing the hopes of basketball fans across the country. The CBC's Greg Ross was there talking to Canadians who made the trip to support their team.
8: For Cleveland Cavaliers fans, we saw them coming out of Rocket Arena here. They were celebrating. They were happy. Their team has won this series. But there were about I would say more than 1,000 Raptors fans who made the trip down, most of them

0: coming from Southern Ontario. A few of them have stopped by to talk to us here. Obviously, this was a difficult night.
1: You know, whether it's the Leafs or the Raptors or the Jays, it's always, you know, the same result. We always come short, but it was a fun ride. The season was great from start to finish. You know, we didn't really expect to be here at the beginning of the season, and the boys came in the playoffs, and they did a great job, so I'm proud.
2: Grateful for this experience to have with my boys, and not the results we were looking for, but memories that will last a lifetime, and hopefully next year, different results.
0: But it started okay. I mean, the Raptors looked very good in the first half. They did not trail once in the first half of this game, and on two different occasions, they led by as many as 10 points, but they couldn't

0: military. The goal could be as high as quintupling the current number of members from about 100,000 to 500,000 total. That would include regular force members, reservists, and lightly trained citizen soldiers. The caveat, however, is that the military has been struggling to increase recruitment for years. For a closer look at the issue, we reach Carl Skogstad. He's an associate professor in the Department of Economics at Lakehead University and focuses on national defense.
1: Good morning. Thanks for having me on today.
0: Yeah, no, thanks for doing this. Why has this conversation come up again now and with this level of urgency?
1: Yeah, you're right to say come up again now, because this isn't really a new conversation. I think if I think back to the end of the Afghan conflict, it certainly was identified even then that maybe the Canadian Armed Forces didn't have the number of personnel necessary to engage in the rate of operations they wanted to. But looking now, what's happening is, of course, in Europe, many of our NATO allies are seeing, you know, this big threat from Russia. The U.S. is putting pressure on all countries to kind of step up and be able to, take care of more of the defense of NATO on their own. And so there's this kind of push for all NATO countries to start to have a larger military to undertake more operations. In the Canadian context specifically, though, I'll say two things. One, we do have that sovereignty issue of our own when we look at some of the rhetoric coming from the United States. And two, we have committed to this 5% of GDP spending on defense going forward. One of the quickest ways to kind of get to that number is to increase spending on military personnel. That's often a faster way to do it than procuring new equipment. And so if we're interested in signaling to our allies that, hey, we are serious about 5%, increasing the size of the military is a quick way to signal that for sure.
0: This idea of quintupling, what would be the pathway to that, to achieve a fivefold increase in total military members?
1: Yeah, because it sounds like a lot, and it is a lot, but there's a little bit of nuance in it. So right now, the Canadian Armed Forces targets to have 71,000 regular forces personnel and 30,000 reservists. So regular forces are full-time military personnel doing the day-to-day work of the military. Reservists do periodic training throughout the year and can hopefully step into a regular forces role when the need comes. So that's our current target, 100,000 combined. We're not hitting that target, but that is the target. And the goal is to increase those two categories, to regular forces up to 85,000, so a 20% increase, and reservists up to 100,000, so a large increase there. But then they've introduced this new category, what they call lightly trained citizen soldiers, and they want to have 300,000 of these. Well, it's not immediately clear what that will be. Presumably less training than a reservist, which presumably also means less capability than a reservist. So it's not exactly clear what role these people will be playing in the military. Maybe they'll be filling behind the scene logistic role if the time comes, or maybe some training is better than none is in the mind of the Canadian Armed Forces if we need to have that surge capability. Or maybe we can see them stepping into non-combat roles, you know, maybe disaster relief or kind of the role they played in COVID there. So it's not exactly clear what the pathway looks like, because it's not exactly clear what the role of those lightly trained citizen soldiers will be.
0: What are the issues that get in the way of growth, the obstacles to achieving this, and the obstacles that have existed for some time?
1: Yeah, this is a big problem they're facing, and it works on both ends. So on one, the attrition rates are slightly higher than they would like them to be, despite this large increase in wages that we saw in the past year. So the reason for that is probably demographic. If you don't have high levels of recruitment, then your kind of average age starts to increase, and then you'll just start to see higher attrition in the end. But on the other end, on the recruitment side, there are serious problems. So it turns out there's actually no problems in getting applications into the armed forces. The Auditor General released a report last year that showed applications are very high, but it's problems of converting those applications into actual recruits. Right now, they're doing that at the rate of one out of every 13. So every 13 applications, only one of those individuals ends up being in the military. And the reason for that is, you know, primarily just the lack of sufficient training capacity. They can't convert these applicants into recruits at a fast rate. They want to have a timeline of 100 days from application to kind of training. Right now, they're at 250 days. So imagine putting in a job application, waiting around three quarters of a year or so before even hearing back about, oh, yeah, we'll take you on. I think in their term, people just leave for other

0: other opportunities. And so that's always going to be a problem if you can't kind of get those times down.
1: Are there examples or lessons we can pull from elsewhere to help get there?
0: Oh, absolutely. If we look at some data out of Eastern Europe, countries like Poland, Lithuania, Latvia, these countries that are, you know, most at threat of Russia have been able to successfully double the size of their military in the past decade. So, you know, to put that into context, if we're looking fivefold and these countries which are under the serious threat only doubled in 10 years, it kind of gives you a sense of what kind of timelines we might be facing here. So how have they done it? Well, I mean, each country is different. Some countries have reintroduced conscription, so forced military service. Some countries have just done a more, you know, whole of society approach, talking to their citizens, saying our sovereignty is at threat. If we want to be a separate country, if we want to be able to be independent, we need to all pull together. And so you're seeing kind of initiatives even as low as elementary school in things that we might call cadets here in Canada, right? Those kind of initiatives to get everyone interested in the military at an early age to understand that is an essential part of being an independent country in that region.
1: You mentioned that these countries that are close to Russia and feel under threat by Russia, you know, doubled their military in 10 years, in a decade. Like, can the Canadian Armed Forces achieve this goal?
0: Well, I think we can achieve the goal in the long term, but I mean, I guess you'll have to define what the long term is. Probably not in a decade if we want to get to that 500,000 mark, right? But again, it all comes down to those lightly trained, like what does that exactly entail? Because that could be a bit quicker than getting to recruiting a full regular forces member. But I see four major obstacles to achieving this goal. And I'll say up front, we have taken steps to achieve each of these. So we have the money behind it. We are putting more and more money behind the military. That's a necessary first step. The training capacity is increasing. That bottleneck is opening or widening. We are seeing that the time from application to training going down. We do have this new national defense industrial strategy to help equip these people. It makes no sense to recruit if you can't give them weapons, uniforms, equipment, right?
1: Yeah.
0: And we are seeing changes in society as well. I with all the spending going out on the military, I'm not seeing a lot of pushback from Canadians at this point about that. Obviously, going forward, that will require even more to achieve these goals, and that's when we may start seeing the pushback. But at the moment, the population does seem to be on board.
1: Yeah. All right, Carl, we'll leave it there for time. I appreciate getting to speak with you. Thank you.
0: You're very welcome. Have a good day.
1: That was Carl Skogstad. He's an associate professor in the Department of Economics at Lakehead University. Just about 20 after 6. How's it going, Ange?
2: Pretty good. 4 degrees right now. 13 is the high today. And we will not see as much sun as we saw yesterday. So that mix of sun and cloud, there's still a chance we could see some scattered showers this morning. And then the wind really picks up from the north, anywhere from 30 to 50 kilometers per hour, tapering off this afternoon. So we're also around 13 degrees tomorrow, and then we're back up to 21 on Wednesday. One incident in traffic this morning, 3 vehicles eastbound on Stony Trail at Crowchild Trail. The left lane is blocked, and we do have emergency crews on the scene. Anytime you spot a problem, please let me know. The number to call is 403-521-1010.
1: Thank you very much, Angela. Now, we are changing up our get up and go theme as we head into the final months of the school year. We want to jump into your time machine and take us back to high school. What songs bring you right back to walking the halls of your high school? To kick things off, we have a pick from our senior producer, Josh Page. He chose The Reason by Hoobastank and says it was our grad entry song. This was hot and fresh at the time, 2004.

0: The Reason by Hoobastank. Thanks to our senior producer, Josh Paget, for that suggestion. What song reminds you of high school? Maybe graduation specifically, but definitely that, you know, era in your life, that time. You can email us, eyeopener@cbc.ca, or send us a text, 825-982-9880, and please include your name. Now we're 25 after 6. John Hancock's here to talk sports. Hi, John.
1: I was just sitting here thinking, I got to go back to the Beatles to take me back to high school.
0: Well, hey, right on. The Beatles are the best.
1: Yeah.
0: Okay, well, let's start with hockey. Wow.
1: I don't know about you, but I'm exhausted, and I did nothing on the weekend except watch all. It was like a super Sunday yesterday.
0: Yeah, we were flipping back and forth between the Habs game and the Raptors game, so that had a push and a pull to it.
1: Let's start with the hockey game first.
0: Sounds good.
1: Alex Newhook broke a tie with 8:53 remaining. 2-1, Montreal beat Tampa in Tampa, ending a series where all games were won by one goal. Four of the games went to overtime. I have never seen a series quite like it. So close. The Canadians got outshot 29-9. They didn't even get a shot on that in the second period. I think they can thank Jakub Dobish, who stopped 28 shots. He was outstanding in net. Captain Nick Suzuki scored his first goal of the series. In fact, Montreal coach Martin St-Louis credits his captain with helping them really play a big part in this series victory in Game 7.
2: Players like Susie, I think they just adapt and evolve. They learn from the previous game. They understand how the other team plays, defensively. I mean, I felt like he competed so hard and, very courageous and stepping in front of big shots. I think he led us through this series.
1: Yeah, the Canadians advanced to face the Sabres in round 2, game 1 in Buffalo Wednesday. And what a wild one between Calgary and the Wild, Minnesota Wild. 9-6, Colorado.

0: Colorado. That's back to the days of Gretzky when we used to have all those goals.
1: Yeah, pointing out that Colorado got as many goals as Montreal had shots.
0: Yeah, exactly. They had 5 goals a period, the two teams combined for. That was game one. Game two in Denver on Tuesday. Tonight, Carolina home to Philadelphia. Carolina up 1-0. And Anaheim opens its series in Vegas tonight. Do you want to jump over to the basketball, then I'll get back to hockey?
1: Yeah, let's do that Raptors game. I mean, that's the season. They pushed it to 7.
0: They did, and they played pretty well. I mean, it was pretty hard to outpoint Jared Allen and Donovan Mitchell and James Harden. Those guys have a lot of playoff experience. 114-102, the final in Game 7. Actually, Toronto led for most of the first half and were up by 10 in the third quarter, but faded after that. I like the way R.J. Barrett kind of summed things up.
2: We always believed that, you know, we could play at this level. Obviously, this loss hurts, but I think it also shows the rest of the league, the rest of the world, what it is we're building here. And that when you see the Toronto Raptors, you're gonna have a dogfight.
0: Detroit Pistons beat Orlando in the other 7th game, so they'll take on Cleveland. And tonight, 2 more games. Philadelphia opens its second round series in New York and Minnesota at San Antonio. Want to just jump back to hockey for a minute. The Maple Leafs have a news conference today. They've named Matt Sundin as their senior executive advisor, hockey operations. Not exactly sure what that job is. And John Chayka, GM. Chayka was a former Arizona GM, so we'll get more on that when they have their news conference today. PWHL playoffs are underway. Ottawa Charge and Boston Fleet are even at a game each after the weekend, with the best of 5 continuing Friday in Ottawa. Montreal down a game to Minnesota, lost the opener in overtime, game 2 in Montreal tomorrow night. And in the Western Hockey League playoffs, end of the road for the Medicine Hat Tigers. Lost a high-scoring game to Prince Albert 7-6 on Sunday. The Tigers losing in that series in 6 games. Prince Albert advances to play the Everett Silvertips in the Western Hockey League Championship for the Ed Chinooth Cup. And in the Canadian Premier League in soccer, Calgary's Cavalry FC shut out Quebec Supra 1-0.
1: All right, thanks, John.
0: See ya.
1: How's it going, Ange?
3: We have that one problem in the Northwest this morning. It looks like 3 vehicles involved. It's eastbound on Stony Trail, just past Crowchild Trail, and we have emergency crews on the scene. So it's the left lane that's blocked. The volume's still pretty light through there, so we're not seeing big delays, but it is going to start to cause problems fairly soon. And then we're just seeing a little bit of volume northbound on McLeod Trail as you're making your way toward Bannister Road. Today, we've got a mix of sun and cloud. Could see some scattered showers this morning. The wind picks up from the north through the morning as well. A high of 13, 4 degrees now at 6:30.
4: This is CBC News. Good morning. I'm Jocelyn Kozak. The group pushing for a referendum on separation will deliver its petition to Elections Alberta today. Stay Free Alberta lawyer Jeffrey Rath says hundreds of thousands of people have signed it, but those signatures will not be counted right away. Political scientist Lori Williams explains.
5: Well, it's just in suspended animation at the moment because there's a court order that prevents not the collection of the signatures, but the counting of the signatures until such time as the court rules on these motions being brought by First Nations in Alberta, essentially saying that separation question is unconstitutional.
4: The judge's ruling is expected this week. 178,000 signatures are required to trigger a province-wide vote. Premier Daniel Smith has said it could be on the referendum ballot this fall if that threshold is met. A father charged with first-degree murder in the deaths of his 2 young children is due in court today. Police say the children, a 5-year-old boy and a 3-year-old girl, were killed Wednesday night. Dee Adekuvi is executive director of Ruth's House Society, an emergency shelter for members of Calgary's African community.
6: You know, this is something that we have been afraid of for so long within our organization because we see families on the breaking point.
4: The father cannot be named due to a publication ban. Police say he shared joint custody with the children's mother. RCMP say an American tourist who jumped into a rapidly moving waterfall in Banff National Park is likely dead. Spokesperson Corporal Matthew Howell says efforts to recover the 25-year-old man's body from the water at Johnston Canyon continued on Sunday. Howell says the waterfall's currents are

0: strong due to spring melt. He says the man was visiting Alberta with friends from Pennsylvania. A murder trial is set to get underway today for two men accused of killing a Good Samaritan during a carjacking. Elijah Strawberry and Arthur Penner are each charged with second-degree murder and attempted murder. Megan Grant has the latest.
1: The four-week jury trial gets underway later this morning. 30-year-old Elijah Strawberry and 37-year-old Arthur Penner face charges of second-degree murder. 45-year-old Rocky View County employee Colin Huff was killed in August 2024. Police said at the time he was shot during a carjacking at a rural intersection north of Chestermere. The two men also face a charge of attempted murder. A Fortis, Alberta employee was shot at the same scene but survived his injuries. Today, jurors will hear the judge's opening instructions, and then prosecutors will make their opening statement outlining the Crown's theory of the case and the evidence expected to be presented. The Crown will then begin calling its witnesses. Following the Crown's case, it will be the defense's turn. It's unknown if the two men will testify in their own defense. Megan Grant, CBC News, Calgary.
0: A southern Alberta town is getting the green light on its first traffic light. As Ose Arete reports, it's a sign of Fort McLeod's growth.
2: The sound of construction as crews get to work on Fort McLeod's first traffic light. Brent Fader is mayor of the town of just under 4,000, 40 kilometers west of Lethbridge. He says with Highway 3 running through town,
3: we knew at some point it had to happen. It's just a matter of when.
2: Fader says more jobs at local manufacturing companies mean Fort McLeod's population has gone up about 20% in the past 5 years. The light is at an intersection on the highway leading to a new subdivision.
3: You see young families moving to town when you see industry growing.
2: But it's not just about local traffic. According to the town website, more than 11,000 vehicles pass through the intersection every day.
4: See, they're coming through there very fast, so it's just not the safest intersection.
2: Marianne Hellowell says it's been difficult for residents like herself to get around.
4: And I ride my trike over here. It's just a lot harder, even if I'm driving my vehicle, to try and cross that intersection.
2: Work on the traffic light is expected to be completed this summer. Ose Irete, CBC News, Fort McLeod.
0: The Alberta Institute for Wildlife Conservation calls spring the beginning of its busy season. It says patient intake numbers started to pick up a few weeks ago, with much of that tied to injured migratory birds. It adds the spring surge typically includes increasing number of young patients. Spokesperson Scotty Potter says they also see some cases where members of the public have trouble assessing whether baby birds or mammals actually need help.
5: We always say, give us a call, even if you just have questions, even if you're unsure. Our team is there for you and can walk you through exactly what you need to be doing to make sure that whatever baby animal it is gets the help it needs or is just left where it's supposed to be.
0: Besides calling their wildlife hotline, Potter says people can find advice on their website. And Iran is warning U.S. forces to back off the Strait of Hormuz. It says it will attack any vessel trying to enter the waterway. It's a defiant response to President Trump's statement that the U.S. is going to start freeing ships stuck in the strait. World Report will have that at 7 o'clock, Lauren.
6: All right. Thank you very much, Jocelyn. And thank you very much for joining us here on The Eye Opener. It's Monday morning. Hope your day, your week is off to a great start. Looking good outside. It is May the 4th, and may the 4th,
7: be with you.
6: A little later this half hour, it's actually a cool Calgary connection. Someone who helped soundtrack A Galaxy Far, Far
7: That's
6: Away.
7: That's pretty cool.
6: It is cool. So we'll have that chat, and we will invest your day with the 4th.
7: I like it.
6: Yes. Good morning, Angela.
7: Good morning. We had quite a weekend yesterday. A high of 21. People were out living their best lives yesterday. So today, slightly cooler. We could see more showers. There were a few showers across the city overnight. So there's still some scattered showers in the forecast for this morning. And then the wind picks up from the north, 30 to 50K. Later this morning, a high of 13 degrees. We're at 4 now. In Banff, you could also see some scattered showers, a high of 13. It's currently 5 degrees. 14 for Red Deer, that's your high today. You've also got a northwest wind, 30 to 50K through the morning. It's currently 4 degrees in Red Deer. Lethbridge, mainly cloudy, a high of 14. A north wind for you too this morning, 30 to 50K. Maybe some showers. It's 6 degrees in Lethbridge. And for Medicine Hat, your showers may come this afternoon. You've got a northwest wind, 30 to 50K, and a high of 13. It's 5 degrees this morning in Medicine.

0: Pat. In Calgary, traffic's moving really well across the city. One incident in the northwest, eastbound Stoney Trail and Crowchild Trail. The vehicles are still there. Three of them, emergency crews are on the scene. It's the left lane that's blocked. And we heard in the news that Fort McLeod is getting its first traffic light. So I thought, oh, I'm just going to pop in there and see what's going on. No traffic camera yet in Fort McLeod. Okay. So I can't see, but I can tell you as of 7 o'clock, they start working on the traffic light installation. So they have the right lanes closed at the intersection of Highway 3 near 18th Street. And that goes from 7 a.m. until 6 p.m. right through. It looks like June 16th. They'll wrap up that work.
1: Okay. Good morning to you in Fort McLeod. Thanks very much, Angela. And hope your day's off to a pretty good start over there. That's June 16th, and that's when the work is supposed to wrap. Now, a grieving mother says Air Canada failed to refund her flight following her 10-year-old daughter's passing, leaving her to chase answers for months during an already devastating time. Experts say the experience highlights a deeper problem when policies meant to help grieving families fail. Rosa Marcatelli from our Go Public unit has the mother's story.
2: Good morning, Lauren.
1: Yeah, thanks for joining us. So what happened to this family?
2: I want to take you back to last summer when Becky Cable Monroe booked a surprise trip for her and her 10-year-old daughter, Lucy, after finding out that one of the girls' favorite pop stars, Sabrina Carpenter, was playing in Toronto in November. So the mom booked flights, hotels, she got concert tickets for the two of them. But Lucy never found out about the trip. Before her mom could surprise her, the girl died after a boating accident in Western Nova Scotia. So another child, a 5-year-old, also died when the boat they were in overturned. Becky was grieving, and a friend stepped in to help her deal with the practical things, you know, things like including canceling the trip. Becky says what followed was a months-long struggle to get answers from Air Canada.
1: What did the friend do?
2: Well, because Becky had booked the trip through Expedia, including those Air Canada flights, the friend was easily able to get Expedia to refund the hotel and part of the flights. And she was told the remaining $700 would be covered under Air Canada's bereavement policy. After all, Becky did qualify under those rules. But the airline only refunded half, Lucy's ticket, not Becky's, and gave the mom no explanation. So when her friend tried to follow up, she repeatedly hit walls. And months later, when Becky tried herself to recoup the remaining ticket costs, she also got nowhere.
3: No explanation whatsoever. So even if I didn't qualify, why I wouldn't receive a response to say so is the concern. It was just really frustrating that they have such a, you know, an important area of the business that they should be looking after dissatisfied customers, vulnerable customers, and yet they choose to simply ignore them.
1: So what did Becky do?
2: She considered giving up. You know, she was already dealing with so much. But she says it really wasn't about the money for her. It was about, you know, being ignored by the airline. And she also just wanted an explanation.
1: And did she get an explanation?
2: She did, but only after Go Public contacted Air Canada. The airline told us Becky should have received a refund, saying its policy is to refund both the deceased customer and any immediate family member traveling with them. It acknowledged that that policy was not correctly applied in this case.
1: So what does that say about the bigger picture?
2: Well, we put that to Daniel Tsai. He's the editor of consumerrights.ca. He says the situation raises a lot of red flags for him.
4: You know, this demonstrates a major problem with the values of the business. Businesses, if they want to act ethically, have to stand for values, whether it's how they treat their customers and how they behave themselves. There's an aspect here of a lack of business ethics and how they've dealt with the grieving mother.
2: And Lauren, we also put the situation to a bereavement expert. Her name is Suzanne Cardell. She's co-founder of an organization called Grief Matters. It promotes grief literacy. So Susan says policies like Air Canada's bereavement rules are meant to protect people at their most vulnerable, obviously. But in practice, the systems often break down because they heavily rely on automation. They have these layered complaint processes, and that leaves grieving customers to chase answers or sometimes just to give up.
5: The systems always require that people tell their story over and over again. And, you know, I hear time and time and time again, that's exhausting. It's taxing on the person who's already grieving. They're already exhausted.
2: Yeah, that consumer advocate Daniel Tsai says delays and lack of response are common in airline complaints. And again, leading customers just to give up. He says there's a culture around that at airlines. When we asked Air Canada about it, it tells us that its staff are trained to support customers and

0: treat them with empathy, and says it handles thousands of bereavement requests each year successfully.
1: How does the airline explain what happened to Becky?
0: It tells us it regrets what happened. After GoPublic got involved, the airline apologized to her. It issued a refund. It blamed the issues on problems with Expedia booking references that it got, said, and it couldn't access. It also tells us that there was a duplicate cancellation request, which triggered a partial refund and caused more problems. Daniel, that consumer advocate, calls the explanation amateur hour, in his words. He says it's a bad excuse for incompetence, encouraging companies to have clear policies and to follow them.
1: Yeah. All right. Rosa, thanks very much for all this.
0: Oh, thanks for the time.
1: That was Rosa Marcatelli. She's a reporter with the CBC Go Public Unit. If you have something you want the Go Public Unit to look into, you can email them, gopublic@cbc.ca.
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1: Nice.
3: If you're watching us
1: groovy.
3: This morning. Hello, hello,
1: yeah.
3: Hello.
1: Good morning. Thanks
3: Good morning.
1: For joining us here in the studio. How goes?
3: Goes well this morning. We're 4 degrees right now, northwest wind, very light through the morning. A bit more pronounced, the wind, let's say, 30 to 50 K coming from the north. And not quite as warm today as we saw on the weekend, a high of 13 degrees. There's still a chance we could still see a few scattered showers, and we definitely saw some showers overnight. As far as traffic goes this morning, we're looking good. One incident in the northwest, eastbound Stony Trail at Crowchild Trail, but it looks like cruiser there. It's the left lane that's blocked, and we're not seeing massive delays. Definitely some delay through that area. And I just took a quick look at C-Trains. Everything is running on time this morning, so we're in good shape there. Now, if you do see a traffic problem, please let me know. The number to call is 403-521-1010. I did get a call this morning, but it's not about traffic.
4: Hi, Angela. It's Monday morning. It's Chris, the UPS man. How are you doing? I met you on Saturday, dropped off a jacket. Ends up we forgot, left the pants behind. Is there any way we could get those to the people that need them?
3: Hey, Chris, it was so good to meet you on Saturday. And of course, we will reunite pants with suit jacket. That's what happens. So Chris is talking about our Grad Gear for Guys drive that happened here at CBC on Saturday. The CBC Do crew was out. Thank you to everyone who is here helping out on Saturday. What an amazing time we had. People are so generous, Lauren. I know you popped by. It was great to see you.
1: Yeah, I was there in the first, I was there probably 45 minutes into your run, and I could already see the tallies climbing and the trailer getting filled up with good stuff. And just being here for whatever, 10 or 15 minutes, that was cool to see how it all works. Your Do crew.
3: They're amazing.
1: My goodness, tip
3: right?
1: of the hat to that. But people stopping by, like, and little stories, and it was special.
3: So generous. And Chris wasn't the only one who, like, dropped off a suit jacket and then thought, oh, here's the pants. I mean, people actually drove back to drop off the pants later. So many great stories. I want to thank everyone who took the time to come by and donate. There was a gentleman who dropped by and dropped off his wedding suit. 53 years ago, he got married.
1: So I was hoping you'd bring that story up. I wish I could have seen that suit. I bet it's spectacular.
3: Everything that came in was just so needed. And we want to thank everyone. But some of the suits were amazing. So I also want to thank Charles and the Crowchild Over 55 Black and Blue Hockey Team. They were here 2 years ago and helped us out. He opened the back of his car door and everything just came spilling out. The guys donated so many suits. So here's the grand total for what we have, okay? Jackets and blazers, 100. Suits, 164. 98 pairs of pants. We had 287 shirts donated. 4 vests. 535 ties. Interesting thing about the ties, no two were the same.
1: Okay.
3: No
1: Great
3: two were the
1: variety.
3: Same. Yeah, it mystified us. Shoes, 65 pairs, socks, 48, 26 belts, and then we had 10 dresses donated as well. Plus, there were cufflinks, one cummerbund. I had to mention that. and just a bunch of other stuff. So thank you so much to everyone. And we will make sure those pants find their way back to that suit jacket.
1: Well, fist bump to you,
3: too. Fist bump to you.
1: For pulling it all together. Thank you very much, Angela. Right on. We're 13 minutes to 7 here on the Eye Opener.

0: That old iconic ditty, May the 4th be with you on this day. That music has a special resonance with a leader in Calgary's classical music community. Mark Stevens is the president and CEO of the Calgary Philharmonic Orchestra. Not only is the orchestra preparing for an upcoming Star Wars performance, but before this gig, Mark was with the London Symphony Orchestra, where he helped record the soundtrack for Star Wars 3, Revenge of the Sith, some of which we just heard. Now, Mark joins us now on a video call. Good morning, Mark.
1: Good morning, Laura. Thanks for having me.
0: I appreciate you doing this. So, May the 4th be with you. Are you going to have an extra skip in your step today?
1: It absolutely does. It's so many memories from the first time I probably heard an orchestra on the soundtrack of the original Star Wars, watching it on TV as a kid and not really knowing what you're hearing and why it's so exciting. And then eventually all those years later, getting to work with my heroes, John Williams and George Lucas, with the London Symphony Orchestra, and then to do these wonderful concerts with the Calgary Phil, where we perform the movie as you originally know it, but with the live orchestra soundtrack playing below with our fantastic musicians. And the atmosphere is incredible, and the force is definitely with us.
0: That is so cool. Okay, so let's get into some of the details there. I mean, for one thing, in your line of work, wow, what was it like recording with the legendary John Williams?
1: It was incredible. He had been working with the London Symphony Orchestra since the mid-70s and recording that original soundtrack with them in 1976, which happens to be the year I was born. And obviously, we've all experienced those. Things were very different in those days, but he still used very traditional methods. He was really credited with bringing the live orchestra back to movie soundtracks. Things had gone pretty electronic and experimental at that time, and he really loved the original sound of the orchestra from the days of Eric Korngold and the golden age of Hollywood. And he brought that back with soundtracks like Star Wars and Superman and Raiders of the Lost Ark, which he recorded in London with the LSO. And then all those years later, I got there and we were working on the last of the prequels, Revenge of the Sith, as you say, in 2005. And it was just incredible to be there. There was so much music to record in such a short time. But he actually said at that time he'd never recorded music as fast as that, as we did in those two intense weeks.
0: Oh, wow.
1: In Abbey Road Studios.
0: Abbey Road Studios. Okay, I've got to know, what was your role?
1: So at that time, I was the concerts and recordings manager for the London Symphony Orchestra. And over the 12 or so years I was at the LSO, I coordinated the orchestra to be there in the studio, the right people, the right times, for probably over 100 movies and TV and video game soundtracks and hundreds of other audio-only recordings. So that was a large part of my role, and it was a great privilege and a lot of work.
0: What stands out to you about the music from Star Wars? Like, and maybe it's personal, maybe it's bigger picture. I mean, I'm picturing you as a youngster hearing it for the first time. But yeah, what is so special about it?
1: Well, what moves us about music at all, right? It's very hard to put into words, which is why music's so important. But certainly those, you know, wonderful melodies are probably the first thing that one hooks into. But then as you get deeper into it, for our musicians, it's really both interesting to play and really hard to play. This is, I liken this, if you think the LSO was recording this over 2 weeks in a studio, probably more in the original soundtracks, and they had time to work over things and try them again and again. But they had breaks in between, and it was spread over a longer period of time. Now when we do those with the movies live, it's 2 hours in a way that was never originally planned like that. So it's a huge slog. It's like a combination of going 10 rounds in a boxing ring and running a marathon at the same time for them. So it's incredibly physically difficult and technically challenging too, but in a way that they really enjoy. And I've come to appreciate that over the years.
0: Cool.
1: And he just, I think he borrows from the best, and he recreates things and creates his own things, which have been copied by everybody else since. He really is the master that everybody else is in awe

0: myself.
1: Okay, let's include some music in this chat about music. So that's from Revenge of the Sith. Let's talk about like the kind of musical language. What's the melody and what does it tell the audience?
0: Yeah, so John Williams, I think, reignited our awareness of the idea of leitmotif, which is originally an idea perhaps from the 19th century. Our music has already always told stories and there have always been themes and ideas behind them. But Richard Wagner, a controversial character and very famous composer from the 19th century, had this idea of having themes for different characters in his operas. And that's something that John Williams did, and you have the Princess Leia theme and the Luke Skywalker theme and the Force theme and of course the Imperial March and Darth Vader's theme as well, which you really know where you are in the music. Even if you're perhaps not conscious of it, the music in itself is telling you a story, but then the recurrence of those themes and how they interweave together and how they connect to each other is really wonderful, what he does across all the movies. And there are so many little eggs and, what do they call them, acorns hidden in there in the music, for those listening carefully.
1: Okay, we've got another piece of music.

0: So that's from Return of the Jedi, which the Calgary Philharmonic Orchestra is to be performing in a few weeks. We're a little tight for time, but just what can you tell us about the plan for that show?
1: Yeah, so we're at the Southern Alberta Jubilee Auditorium on the Friday and Saturday, 15th and 16th of May, for three shows over those 2 days. And as I say, the film is playing above the orchestra. The orchestra's there live, and it'll be an incredible atmosphere. Everyone cheering and booing, and the force will be strong with us.
0: You think there'll be booing? Just the bad guys.
1: For some bad guys, for sure.
0: Yeah, very
1: not
0: good.
1: Not for the orchestra, for no. sure.
0: Yeah, for sure. All right, well, this is all, it's a great moment to get to talk to you and hear some of these stories of that time at Abbey Road Studio. Thanks very much, Mark.
1: My pleasure. Thanks for having me.
0: Okay, we'll talk to you again. That's Mark Stevens, President and CEO of the Calgary Philharmonic Orchestra. 6 minutes to 7, Jocelyn Kozak's in from the newsroom. Good morning.
2: Good morning. The group pushing for a referendum on separation says hundreds of thousands of people have signed its petition, and it will deliver that to Elections Alberta today. However, there's a court order that is preventing Elections Alberta from moving that process ahead until a judge's ruling later this week. And RCMP say an American tourist who jumped into the water at Johnston Canyon on the weekend is likely dead. The 25-year-old was visiting Alberta with friends from Pennsylvania. I'll have another update for you after World Report.
0: All right. Thanks very much, Jocelyn. Now, Crystal Lee Ramlakan joins us to talk business. Good morning.
3: Hey, good morning, Lauren.
0: Oil, the price of oil is rising once again to start the week. What's driving this latest move in price?
3: Yes, that's right. So oil prices are climbing as the U.S. launches an effort to guide ships out of the Strait of Hormuz. But Iran is rejecting the plan and is warning it will attack any vessel trying to enter the critical waterway. And at the same time, 7 countries in the OPEC plus group of oil producing countries, including Saudi Arabia and Russia, say they've decided on a modest increase in production starting in June. And this is part of a commitment to market stability. But, you know, this comes after a meeting held yesterday. And, you know, the move is really mostly symbolic as the Strait of Hormuz, where about a fifth of the world's oil and natural gas typically passes through, of course, as we know, remains blocked.
0: Yeah. Now, on energy prices and specifically the price of jet fuel, we've seen the first major airline business shut down.
3: Yes, that's right. Bankrupt discount carrier Spirit Airlines ceased operations on Saturday after failing to secure creditor support for a U.S. government bailout plan. So the collapse of the first carrier, partly due to a doubling in jet fuel prices since the war started in the Middle East 2 months ago, will cost thousands of jobs. Now, no U.S. carrier of Spirit size has liquidated like this before in 2 decades, and it accounted for 5% of U.S. flights at one point. And Spirit helped keep fares lower in markets where

0: competed against major carriers. You know, Spirit built its brand around affordable fares for budget-conscious travelers, ready to compromise on things like checked bags and seat assignments. But demand tapered off after the COVID-19 pandemic as passengers preferred to opt for a little more comfort and experience-based travel when they could actually, you know, get out and about after those pandemic restrictions were lifted. And that left ultra-low-cost carriers struggling to adapt. So United, Delta, JetBlue, and Southwest will be capping ticket prices for Spirit customers who now need to rebook canceled flights. You know, Lauren, some people showed up at the airport on the weekend, and that's when they learned that their flights were canceled. So, yeah, it was a real shock to some people. And United, American, and Delta will also offer reduced fares on high-volume Spirit routes. And the company says customers can expect refunds, but there will be no help in rebooking on other airlines. Their customer service department has been completely shut down.
1: Mm. All right, thanks for this, Crystal Lee.
0: All right, thanks, Lauren.
1: That's Crystal Lee Ramlikan with your business news. Your market update: across Europe, markets are down. Across Asia, markets are up. Oil right now is up to $102.58 US a barrel. That's WTI. Gold is down to $4,580 US an ounce. And the Canadian dollar is down to 73.45 cents US.
2: I was just taking a look at that collision in the northwest. It's still there, eastbound on Stony Trail, just past Crowchild Trail. The left lane is blocked, but it does look like they've got a tow truck on the scene. There are at least three vehicles involved, so it is going to take a few more minutes before that can be completely cleared out of the way. I wanted to say we were thanking the Dew crew for being here on Saturday. I also want to say a big thank you to Lynn and to Keely from the Trenville Elks, because
1: yes,
2: they were here with us all day, and all of the donations support the Gowns for Grads program that runs across Southern Alberta.
1: Gowns for Grads and Grad Gear for Guys was the scoop up this time. Right on. News is next here on the Eye Opener. After that, separatist group pushing for a referendum had until Saturday over the weekend to get enough signatures to force a vote. That, of course, also there's some legal wrangling around that, but we'll hear from one of the group's leaders after World Report. Also coming up in the next hour here on the Calgary Eye Opener, a conversation coming this morning with our star man, Don Haladiuk, about sending an Albertan to space, headed to the International Space Station. Lots of good stuff around the corner. Stick around, just about 7 o'clock on a Monday morning.

0: This is World Report. Good morning, I'm Martina Fitzgerald. The United States and Iran are engaged in a tense standoff in the Strait of Hormuz. Iran says it will attack any foreign vessels entering the strait. An Iranian news agency says two missiles have already hit one U.S. vessel, though U.S. Central Command is denying that claim. It says two American-flagged merchant ships have passed through the strait. The CBC's Willie Lowry joins us from Washington. Willie, what is the latest from the White House?
1: Martina, Operation Project Freedom aims to essentially free an estimated 2,000 ships stuck in or around the Strait of Hormuz that are essentially hostage to this conflict. U.S. President Donald Trump, in an effort to break the Iranian stranglehold on the Strait, is launching yet another military operation. Trump says the move comes at the behest of several other countries and that the U.S. will guide their ships safely out of these restricted waterways so that they can freely and ably get on with their business. But it's unclear how exactly the U.S. will do that. In a statement, Central Command said the U.S. military had beefed up its presence and would support the operation with guided missile destroyers, over 100 land and sea-based aircraft, multi-domained unmanned platforms, and 15,000 service members. Iran, meanwhile, is warning that it will target foreign forces transiting through the waterway.
0: And Willie, what are we hearing in terms of negotiations?
1: The two sides continue to talk via Pakistan, but so far have been unable to bridge their differences. The U.S.

0: U.S. rejecting a recent 14-point plan proposed by Iran, Trump telling Khan News, an Israeli media outlet, that the latest proposal was not acceptable. But in his post announcing Project Freedom, he said that his representatives are having very positive discussions with Iran. A spokesperson for Iran's foreign ministry says the country will be reviewing America's response to their proposal.
1: The CBC's Willie Lowry in Washington. Thank you, Willie.
0: My pleasure.
1: At least three people are dead after a rare hantavirus outbreak on a cruise ship. It happened on a Dutch vessel in the Atlantic after it departed Argentina. Scott Miskovich is president and CEO of the Premier Medical Group in the U.S. He says hantavirus is most often spread by rodents.
2: One of the things that is just going to potentially change the infectious disease world and travel medicine and wilderness medicine world is this may be the Andes variant of the hantavirus. And there are 31 cases that I have researched and I can find in the world that have been spread through human-to-human transmission.
1: At least three other people from the cruise ship are sick. One is in intensive care in South Africa. The airborne virus can cause flu-like symptoms and may quickly lead to lung and heart failure. Prime Minister Mark Carney is joining European leaders for their summit in Armenia. Canada is the only non-European nation at the gathering. The European political community is pledging to stand by Ukraine in its fight against Russia, a move that Canada is supporting. Evan Dyer has more from Yerevan.
3: Canada will give about $270 million to fund the Ukrainian war effort, drawn from a pool of money that was announced last year. This will bring the total that Canada has donated in all forms of aid to Ukraine close to $26 billion since the full-scale Russian invasion 4 years ago. Canadian money will be used to buy American munitions for Ukraine. Canadian officials say Ukraine's greatest need is for ballistic missile defense, the same kind of systems that have been rapidly depleted during the U.S. war in Iran. But Prime Minister Mark Carney says he's confident the U.S. will be able to provide what Ukraine needs.
4: The munitions are being made available by the Americans, it's a question of financing and getting them there. We're doing that.
3: Carney met with Ukraine's President Volodymyr Zelensky shortly after the announcement to discuss the war. Russia's continued to hit Ukrainian cities from the air during the summit, and Ukraine has continued to show its ability to hit back, with another drone exploding in the Russian capital overnight. Zelensky's presence in Armenia, which Moscow long saw as its most loyal partner among the former Soviet republics of the Caucasus, has clearly annoyed the Kremlin. This week, Russia signaled that annoyance by banning the sale of Armenian mineral water. Armenia has been careful not to provoke Russia too much, saying it has no intention of seeking to join NATO. But hosting Russia's archenemy Zelensky will surely raise the ire of Vladimir Putin. Evan Dyer, CBC News, Yerevan.
1: Former New York City mayor and one-time Trump advisor Rudy Giuliani is in hospital. A spokesperson says he is in critical but stable condition. It's not clear why the 81-year-old went to hospital or how long he's been there. CBC News has learned an Ottawa police sergeant who died in March was being investigated for sexual misconduct. The allegations involved a college student he was supervising dating back 4 years. But sources say it was a recent promotion that finally prompted the investigation. The CBC's Christy Neese has details. First, though, a warning to our listeners. This story mentions suicide, sexual assault, and harassment.
5: I just felt like very pressured in that moment because he's still my teacher.
6: CBC is not identifying this woman and has altered her voice. She's afraid of repercussions and deeply embarrassed. In late 2021, Sergeant Robert Claroux was supervising her in a police foundations course at an Ottawa college. She says he sent her sexual messages and tried to touch her chest, among other allegations.
5: Just thinking about it right now still makes me feel disgusted about myself.
6: She told the college and never saw him on campus again. But Claroux remained an Ottawa police officer, and in 2023, she posted a warning about him online. Sources say the warning spread quickly among the force. Then this past fall, Claroux was about to be promoted, and sources say that's when a jealous colleague brought the warning to leaders. The force says Claroux was suspended in January. His death by suicide in March brought the criminal investigation to a halt. He was never charged.
7: I know it all. But no, I mean, I know some of those answers.
6: Ottawa Police Chief Eric Stubbs won't discuss the allegations or

0: what prompted the investigation. He says he's focused on helping Claroux's family.
1: Of course, you know, victims, I don't, victims of any type of behavior is concerning to me as well.
0: The force says it has full confidence in how it handled the allegations. But multiple officers say they want clearer answers about exactly what the force knew when and why nothing was done sooner. Christine Nice, CBC News, Ottawa.
2: A grieving mother says she wants answers from Air Canada about why it's been so hard to get a refund. She canceled a trip after the unexpected death of her young daughter. Critics say the airline's bereavement policy failed the family. Rosa Marcatelli from our Go Public unit has that story.
3: Becky Cable Monroe was planning a big surprise for her 10-year-old daughter, Lucy. A trip from Fall River, Nova Scotia to Toronto to see Lucy's favorite pop star, Sabrina Carpenter.
4: I think she would have been really, really happy, very excited.
3: But Lucy died in a tragic boating accident a month before the trip. As Cable Monroe grieved, her friend stepped in to cancel the trip. Booked through Expedia, that website quickly refunded the hotel and part of the flights and said the remaining $700 would be covered under Air Canada's bereavement policy. But only half came back from the airline. It refunded Lucy's ticket, but not her mother's.
4: No explanation whatsoever.
3: She says it's not about the money. She wants answers. Air Canada told Go Public the policy wasn't applied correctly. Mary Ellen McDonald is a social scientist who studies bereavement policies at Dalhousie University.
5: We'll call it a bereavement policy. It's not a bereavement policy. It's functional and it's minimal.
3: Air Canada says its staff are trained to be empathetic, adding what happened to Cable Monroe was due to issues accessing the Expedia booking number and problems with the online refund requests. After Go Public reached out, Air Canada refunded Cable Monroe. Rosa Marcatelli, CBC News, Calgary.
2: The Montreal Canadiens are the only Canadian team still in the running for the Stanley Cup. The Habs beat Tampa Bay 2-1 last night in Game 7 of their series. This is the first time in 5 years the Canadiens are advancing to the second round of the NHL playoffs. And these Montrealers like their chances.
6: If we beat Tampa, we can beat Buffalo. And if we beat Buffalo, we can win the cup.
7: They were so proud of them. We are so grateful to be here today. It's amazing.
8: Well, it's special. It's obviously special. We're here for them. They're here for us.
9: Oh, we're going after that round, too. And we're going to win it all. Woo!
2: The first game of round two will be played in Buffalo against the Sabres on Wednesday night. And that is the latest national and international news from World Report.

0: and the hundreds and hundreds of thousands of Albertans that have been lining up into the cold January, February, March, and April nights to sign the petition to free Alberta from Ottawa.
1: You don't want to say here on the radio how many you have?
0: No, they'll be announced at 1:30 today when we deliver them all to Elections Alberta and Edmonton today.
1: Okay, well, we'll be tuned in for that. Where did you have the most success getting names on paper?
0: Well, I don't even know what to say to that. I mean, we had obviously phenomenal results in rural Alberta. I don't think you're ever going to get an MLA elected in rural Alberta again unless they support independence. You know, we're thrilled about that. And we've had, you know, really good success at Edmonton and Calgary as well. I mean, people at Edmonton and Calgary, lots of frontline workers, police, fire, nurses, teachers, you know, are capable of putting a red circle around the federal income tax portion on their tax returns. And knowing that a free and independent Alberta means that their tax bills are going to be cut in half in a free and independent Alberta. So I think, you know, our support is right across the province. People are very excited about getting out from underneath Ottawa and the burden that Ottawa imposes on this province. And knowing that, you know, that Alberta literally can become wealthier than Saudi Arabia on a per capita basis. I mean, Albertans need to internalize. We have more barrels of oil per capita in Alberta than they have in the UAE, which is a tax-free jurisdiction, Saudi Arabia, which is a tax-free jurisdiction, you know, et cetera. We can become one of the wealthiest nations in the world. We just have to get rid of the drain of Ottawa and the corruption of all of the liberals in Ottawa.
1: Is the, outside of oil wealth, what is motivating this for you?
0: Well, I mean, what's motivating it for me is just getting rid of the constant regulation by people in Ottawa that don't like us, don't understand us, don't care about us. You know, it's just every time you turn around, there's some new stupid law being made for no good reason because people we didn't elect in Ottawa say so. And we're sick and tired of all the corruption. Like, as an example, like, they're stealing from us in plain sight. Does anybody think that $200 million for a gravel pad in Nova Scotia to launch liberal pokey rocket ships into outer space makes any sense? They're literally stealing from us in plain sight. Carney has literally stolen a majority government from the citizens of Canada, bribing and buying off crooked members of parliament. You know, what was it, a $500 million payment to a two-person construction company in the north to bribe an NDP MP to cross the floor. People are disgusted by that,
1: Jeff,
0: kind of behavior, and we want out.
1: Okay, I'm going to jump in. I mean, the the space program and the housing stuff in the north, notwithstanding, and I hear you saying you're not happy with taxation as it is.
0: It's corruption in plain sight. I don't understand why people at the CBC think that's acceptable.
1: Hey, I'm not making a judgment. I'm just putting in context what you're saying.
0: Maybe you should be, because that's the context. You asked me why people wanted to leave Canada beyond merely the massive financial advantages of Alberta leaving Canada. Well, those are pretty big reasons to be leaving.
1: We're waiting to see what happens with the injunction that's paused verification. When do you expect a decision?
0: Well, we're not even concerned about the decision because we're going to be issuing a statutory declaration today certifying the count of the signatures that we're handing in. Everybody knows that this process has been throughout impeccable. Every canvasser has been identified by badge number. Every sheet has been serial numbered and serialized. Every single signature, unlike the Lucasic Disney character tourist petition, has been verified by photo ID. And in case of the rural Albertans that were discriminated against through this process, not only photo ID with their PO box number on it, but a second piece of paper showing their rural land designation along with their driver's license, because a driver's license isn't good enough if you live in rural Alberta with a PO box. So, you know, we're very confident in where we're at in terms of our signatures and our numbers. And we're going to be, we're looking forward to announcing that number today and serving a statutory declaration on the Attorney General, the Premier, and the Speaker of the Legislature as to the certified count of the signatures today. So as far as we're concerned, whatever the court does or whatever the Elections Alberta does at this point is meaningless, because from a political perspective, Danielle Smith cannot ignore the hundreds of thousands of Albertans who vote for her, incidentally. Like, the people, all the Lukacsik supporters are largely NDP supporters. They don't vote for Danielle Smith.

0: they will not be able to get an MLA elected in rural Alberta or in ridings in Calgary and Edmonton going forward if they ignore this petition.
1: You said a few things that are I think are important in terms of how you see the premier's role in this. Like your point that, you know, you don't think anybody will ever get an MLA elected in the rural parts of the province if they're not, you know, in favor of this push. What is your expectation of the premier, whether the court sides with you or not?
0: Well, the expectation is that the Premier has the authority under Section 1 of the Referendum Act to call a referendum question, as she's done with some of her other silly questions. Our expectation of her is on the strength of the signatures that we're turning in today and the statutory declaration certifying the number of signatures that we're going to be delivering to her, that she will call our referendum question this fall. And, you know, failing that, she's lost her moral authority to lead.
1: The injunction is around, you know, whether or not there's a duty to consult First Nations and at what stage, because by the time you get to asking questions, you know, changing the Canadian Constitution, then there is this need to consult in Section 35. I mean, you're a lawyer. I'm not telling you anything you don't know. Why do you believe you do not need to consult First Nations before?
0: No. Nobody's ever said that we don't need to consult First Nations. And then, first of all, you're incorrect. It wasn't an injunction. It was a stay that was issued. But let's be clear, okay? And this is what we put forward to the court just last week. They've never once identified the treaty right that's infringed by people collecting signatures, signing their name to a petition, having those signatures counted and certified, and that number, you know, passed on to the lieutenant governor and council. There is no treaty right that's infringed. So if there's no treaty right that's infringed, there's no obligation on the part of the government to consult. And what we say is that the court went way too far in terms of its ruling by simply saying there's a treaty relationship. There was no consultation, therefore irreparable harm on issuing a stay, right? Mm. It's an incomprehensible decision. If you can't identify what treaty right is being infringed by signature collection, then there's absolutely no obligation to consult. The government does millions of things every day without consulting First Nations. That decision, if it's not overturned on appeal, as it likely will render this province ungovernable, because anytime a First Nation says, we have a treaty relationship, we weren't consulted, that means that they can get an injunction. That's not the law. And this is coming from somebody who's won cases on consultation at the Supreme Court of Canada. The decision, frankly, was completely incomprehensible. And I said that to the judge directly to her face.
1: Jeff, I want to jump in about Elections Alberta and this court order for another Alberta separatist group to pull down a public searchable database of millions of Alberta voters. I mean, first off, are you connected to the Centurion Project or to the Republican Party of Alberta?
0: We're not involved in that at all. David Parker, you know, several months ago asked me to support what they're doing. I put one post up on my X account, but otherwise have not been involved. It's Stay Free Alberta hasn't been involved. We haven't searched their database. We haven't had access to their data. We had no idea what list they were using, you know, et cetera, et cetera. That process is going to play itself
1: out. Does it complicate things for you?
0: No, not at all. Because our process, you know, as I said, was pristine from start to finish. Every one of our canvassers was badged and numbered. Every person signing the petition, had ID. And in the cases of, again, all the rural people that were discriminated against by the process had to have two or three pieces of ID to prove who they were. Every sheet is numbered. Every sheet is signed by a canvasser. This isn't the situation where you got Lukasik and his union buddies potentially using the NDP list just to fill out addresses and then put signatures on the bottom.
1: Is that something you know? You said potentially.
0: We don't know that for a fact, but I mean, we know for a fact though that one day Lukasik was begging Danielle Smith to extend his their petition period because they weren't getting enough signatures, and then lo and behold, he claims they turned in 456,000.
1: Jeff, so, and again,
0: don't forget that Lukasik's signature process did not require photo ID. So, you know, we know for a fact that Disney characters were signing the petition, the tourists were signing the petition, you know, the people were signing 10, 15, 20 times.
1: Jeff, I want to move to the sort of support you see out there. We commissioned polling by Janet Brown last month, and it found support for separation.

0: election looks steady at around a third of Alberta voters. Where do you believe that number is at?
1: We believe the number is well over 40-45%. There's been other recent polls like Ecos and Leger and the rest of it that have the number over 41%. We even think the number is higher than that because of the degree to which Mr. Carney has terrorized Canadians, seizing their bank accounts without court orders and all of the other nonsense that Carney advised the Trudeau government to do during the COVID convoy, which was incidentally found to be a gross violation of Canadian law. You know, people are afraid to put their names on lists. People are afraid to answer polls. So we think the support is a lot higher. As I said, I've yet since this has started to speak to a police officer privately or a security guard at the courthouse or a sheriff or any of the other law enforcement people we come in contact with casually that aren't going to be voting in favor of independence. Everybody knows to put a circle around their federal income tax portion of their tax returns and know that the elimination of half of their tax burden is going to make the lives of their families so much better. So I think the support for independence is a lot higher than the polling indicates. And obviously there's lots of other reasons just besides cutting your tax bill in half, you know, to vote for independence. I mean,
0: all right,
1: you know, like I said, just the corruption in Ottawa is enough to do it for me.
0: Jeff, good of you to join us. I appreciate your time. Thank you.
1: Yeah, my pleasure. Thank you for having me on.
0: We'll talk to you again. That's Jeff Rath. He's a lawyer for the Alberta Prosperity Project and Stay Free Alberta.
2: 4 degrees right now in the city. It looks like a mix of sun and cloud today. Not quite as warm as we saw on the weekend, a high of just 13 degrees and a little bit windy through the morning. That wind from the north, 30 to 50 kilometers per hour. Now, in traffic this morning, we still have that incident southbound on Métis Trail approaching Country Hills Boulevard. The left lane there is blocked and crews are still in the process of clearing that earlier multi-vehicle collision eastbound on Stoney Trail right around Crowchild Trail. The left lane there continues to be blocked. Anytime you spot a traffic problem, please let us know. When it's safe to reach out to us, our text line is 825-982-9880.
0: Thank you very much, Angela. We are just about 25 after 7. John Hancock's here to talk sports. Hi, John.
3: I'm calling it Super Sunday.
0: It was a big day, a couple of game sevens. Holy smokes.
3: Yeah. Montreal and the Toronto Raptors both played game 7 last night. One in hockey, one in basketball. And it was a good ending for Montreal. The Canadiens won game, the closest series I can remember in memory. Alex Newhook breaking the tie with 8:53 remaining. 2-1, they beat Tampa in a series that was, well, every game was decided by one goal, and 4 of the games went to overtime. You can't get any closer to that. And Nick Suzuki, who scored his first of the series earlier in the game, talked about, he reflected on the way the Canadians were able to rebuild that team to get to this point over the last few years.
4: Yeah, I mean, after the Cup final, you know, there's a lot of, you know, tough times and a lot of guys left, and we started this rebuild, and it's definitely been probably faster than most people expected. But, you know, when you get a lot of great players together with a great system and great leadership, you know, things can turn quickly. And you got a lot of guys that, you know, want that moment and are able to, you know, raise their game to a different level.
3: Rookie goaltender Jakub Dobis stopped 28 shots. Tampa outshot Montreal 29-9 and just couldn't beat them. And the Canadians advance. They'll face Buffalo. Game 1 in Buffalo Wednesday. Colorado, a ridiculous score there. 9-6 over Minnesota. You don't see games like that very often. That was the opener of their series. Game 2 in Denver Tuesday. And Carolina's home to Philadelphia tonight. Carolina won the opener. And Anaheim will play Vegas tonight. And the Maple Leafs have called a news conference for today to announce formally that Matt Sundin, their former captain and all-time points leader, and John Chayka, former GM with Arizona, have been hired by the team. PWHL playoffs are underway now. Ottawa Charge and the Boston Fleet tied at 1-1, best of 5. With Game 3 Friday in Ottawa, Montreal will host defending champion Minnesota tomorrow night. Game 2, the Frost won the opener in overtime. And the season came to an end for the

0: Medicine Hat Tigers lost 7-6 to Prince Albert in Game 6 of their WHL semifinal. Prince Albert advances to play the Everett Silvertips in the championship series. Cleveland ended Toronto Raptors winning season, or season winning Game 7 last night in Cleveland. 114-102, Jared Allen tied his playoff career high with 22 points and added 19 rebounds. Scotty Barnes finished with 24. R.J. Barrett at 23. Here's R.J. Barrett.
1: Most of the series, felt like we were right there. Felt like we had them. And I think that's what's going to hurt is that we definitely started the game good. We put ourselves in a good position. Obviously, they have the guys with the experience. They have guys that have been in game sevens before over there. But this is a good learning experience for us. This loss is definitely going to hurt. Could have definitely won this game, could have won this series, but we'll learn from this.
0: Detroit Pistons also won a Game 7, beating Orlando last night. Calgary's Cavalry FC sitting second in the CPL standing, shutting out Quebec Supra 1-0 yesterday in the Canadian Premier League. Blue Jays had a chance to win their fourth straight series, and they nearly did it. Okamoto hit a two-run homer in the ninth, but the rally fell short. And the Twins won at 4-3. Toronto gets a split of that four-game series. They open a series in Tampa tonight. And Golden Temple won the Kentucky Derby on Saturday. What an exciting race that was, making Cherie DeVoe the first woman to train the winner of that race. And Kimi Antonelli, just 19 years old from Italy, made history as the first driver to win his first three Formula One races. He won the Miami Grand Prix on Sunday. And good news, the Stampeders have agreed to terms with all seven of their team's CFL draft picks for 2026. See you tomorrow.
2: All right, thanks, John. That's John Hancock with CBC Sports. How are the roads?
3: We've still got that incident in the Northwest. There were multiple vehicles involved in the left lane eastbound Stoney Trail, right around Crowchild Trail. So it's the tow trucks now moving those vehicles out of the way, but the left lane remains blocked. And occasionally that center lane as the tow trucks move in and out. The other spot where we have a problem is in the Northeast, and that's a single vehicle incident southbound on Métis Trail at Country Hills Boulevard. The left lane there is blocked. Now, if you spot a problem any time at all, please send us a text, 825-982-9880. That's the number. Today, we're looking at a high of 13. It's 4 degrees at 7:30.
4: This is CBC News. Good morning. I'm Jocelyn Kozak. The father of two young children found dead in a vehicle last week will appear in court today. Dee Adekubi is executive director of Ruth's House Society, a shelter for domestic violence victims in Calgary's African community.
5: It's a sad situation, and it's something that is affecting everybody. This woman has lost her children. The community is grieving. The whole province is shaken by this. We always think, we can't always prevent things, but we can do a lot more by making resources available, support available for those that need it.
4: She's calling for more mental health and cultural resources in the community to eliminate the stigma around seeking help. The children's father is charged with first-degree murder in their deaths. A murder trial is set to get underway today for two men accused of killing a Good Samaritan during a carjacking. Elijah Strawberry and Arthur Penner are each charged with second-degree murder and attempted murder. Megan Grant has the latest.
6: The four-week jury trial gets underway later this morning. 30-year-old Elijah Strawberry and 37-year-old Arthur Penner face charges of second-degree murder. 45-year-old Rocky View County employee Colin Huff was killed in August 2024. Police said at the time he was shot during a carjacking at a rural intersection north of Chestermere. The two men also face a charge of attempted murder. A Fortis, Alberta employee was shot at the same scene but survived his injuries. Today, jurors will hear the judge's opening instructions, and then prosecutors will make their opening statement outlining the Crown's theory of the case and the evidence expected to be presented. The Crown will then begin calling its witnesses. Following the Crown's case, it will be the defense's turn. It's unknown if the two men will testify in their own defense. Megan Grant, CBC News, Calgary.
4: The group pushing for a referendum on separation will deliver its petition to Elections Alberta today. Stay Free Alberta lawyer Jeffrey Rath says hundreds of thousands of people signed it, but those signatures will not be counted right away. Political scientist Lori Williams explains.
7: Well, it's just in suspended animation at the moment because there's a court order that prevents not the collection of the signatures, but the counting.

0: of the signatures until such time as the court rules on these motions being brought by First Nations in Alberta, essentially saying that that separation question is unconstitutional.
1: The judge's ruling is expected this week. 178,000 signatures are required to trigger a province-wide vote. Premier Daniel Smith has said it could be on the referendum ballot this fall if that threshold is met. An Edmonton city councillor says he and his team are helping a woman facing intimate partner violence relocate with her children after her address was leaked in an alleged privacy breach. The councillor says he's also hearing from others whose safety and lives have been affected after an organization called the Centurion Project publicly distributed a list naming nearly 3 million electors in Alberta and their addresses. Elections Alberta is probing the matter. Fort McLeod is getting its first traffic light. Construction is underway at an intersection on the Highway 3, which cuts through the town, located 40 kilometres east of Lethbridge. The mayor says a growing local and regional population means more vehicles passing through. Marianne Hellowell lives in Fort McLeod. She says the high volume of traffic can make it hard to cross the road there.
2: I'm just glad that they're doing it. It's hard to find spaces to even just cross, even with your vehicle. So a lot of times I end up having to go the long way back home.
1: Construction on the traffic light is expected to be done this summer. Spring is the start of the busy season for wildlife conservation groups. Besides caring for an increasing number of patients at this time of year, one organization is offering up some help on how advice on how people can help. Dave Gilson reports.
3: Patient intake numbers at the Alberta Institute for Wildlife Conservation started to pick up a few weeks ago. It says much of that was tied to injured migratory birds. It adds the spring surge typically includes increasing numbers of young patients. Many of them are orphaned or injured. Spokesperson Scotty Potter says they also see cases where members of the public have trouble assessing whether a baby bird or mammal actually needs help.
4: We always say, give us a call, even if you just have questions, even if you're unsure. Our team is there for you. And can walk you through exactly what you need to be doing to make sure that whatever baby animal it is gets the help it needs or is just left where it's supposed to be.
3: Besides calling their wildlife hotline, Potter says people can find advice on their website. The Institute also runs spring fundraising campaigns to help cover costs like patient care. Dave Gilson, CBC News, near Madden.
1: U.S. military officials say two American merchant ships have successfully gone through the Strait of Hormuz. It's part of a new U.S. effort to free ships stuck in the strait. World Report will have more on that at 8 o'clock, Lauren.
5: Thank you very much, Jocelyn, and thanks very much for joining us. It's 7:35 on a Monday morning, and it is May the 4th, and may the 4th be with you. One of the guys that I know the 4th is the strongest around here is Don Haladiuk, our star man. He's going to join us in a minute. Hi, Angela.
6: He's smiling, Rouse. Yeah. He's got the biggest smile on his face. Yeah. We've got a mix of sun and cloud today. We might still see some scattered showers. A north wind up to 50K later on this morning and a high of 13, still 4 degrees at the airport. For Banff, some cloud, maybe some showers. A high of 13, it's 5 degrees now. Red Deer, some cloud with showers, possible, and a bit of a wind as well this morning. A high of 14, you're 4 degrees in Red Deer. Lethbridge, cloudy with showers this morning, a high of 14, currently 6 degrees. And for Medicine Hat, a mix of sun and cloud, maybe some scattered showers through the afternoon, a high of 13, you're 5 degrees in Medicine Hat. In Calgary in the northeast, there is that single vehicle incident southbound on Métis Trail at Country Hills Boulevard. The left lane is blocked there. Emergency crews are on the scene, and crews are still clearing a collision. Eastbound Stony Trail at Crowchild Trail in the northwest, the left lane there is blocked. And please be cautious. We have tow trucks moving in and out. There were 3, maybe 4 vehicles involved there. Now, if you see a traffic problem, please let me know. The number is 403-521-1010.
5: Thank you very much, Angela. No two ways about it. The high water mark for Canadian space travel is Jeremy Hansen's trip around the moon last month. But the Artemis II mission is just one of the highlights in Canadian space travel. Alberta's own astronaut, Colonel Jeremy Kutrick, is headed to the International Space Station. Here's how he sees this moment for Canadians in space.
7: The point is that we have both of these things happening at the same time. It's an opportunity, it's a time that I don't think has probably ever been equaled in terms of Canadian human spaceflight experience. So 2026 and the years ahead.

0: of us are very dynamic, very, very good times to be working at the Canadian Space Agency.
1: That was Alberta's own astronaut, Colonel Joshua Kutrick. Now, to talk about what a big deal all of this is, we're joined by our star man, Don Hladia. Good morning, Don.
2: Good morning, Lauren.
1: Okay, that clip we played is from an interview you did with Colonel Kutrick. That's so cool. Tell us about his assignment.
2: Yes, so Joshua has been assigned one of these long-duration missions to go to the International Space Station. And I am just so thrilled to hear this news. He's been selected since 2017, and I know he's ready to go into space. This mission will launch from Cape Canaveral, Florida, on a Falcon 9 rocket. He'll be launched in a Crew Dragon capsule, a crew of four. It'll be two American astronauts. There will be Joshua, of course, and one Russian cosmonaut. They will dock with the space station just a few hours later. But, you know, this is a long-duration mission, and he'll be joining what's called Expedition 75. So there's been 75 expeditions. Well, he will be on the 75th expedition to do research aboard the International Space Station.
1: When do you expect they'll go?
2: No earlier than mid-September is what the date I have right now. September 12th is the tentative date.
1: We have another clip from your interview with Colonel Kutrick. He's describing the training that has brought him to this point.
0: I'm in the final stages of about a four-year training program. And the training is sort of has two facets to it. One is operating the space station. It's immensely complex, and you have to be the person, you know, you're sort of given the keys to that station, so you're the person who has to be able to maneuver it, drive it, operate it, but if fix anything, any valve, pump, computer system, chipboard. But the second phase is the science side. I'm a test pilot. I'm not a scientist, but I've spent a lot of the last 4 years trying to develop some skills there because the second part of my job will be doing science on behalf of researchers from Canada, but from all over the world, experiments that are done there because we can only do them there in microgravity.
1: Okay, so learn how to operate and fix the International Space Station. Also become a microgravity laboratory scientist. That sounds hard.
2: It is, Lauren. I mean, their workload in space, they have 5-minute increments. Can you imagine your daily workload from about, 6:30 in the morning till 9 at night, there are 5-minute increments of what you're supposed to be doing. About half of that time is spacecraft or space station maintenance. You got to change filters. You have to fix fans. You have to work on experiments. There is so much to do. And plus, there is some downtime and exercise. It is so important for the crew on the International Space Station to exercise a minimum of 2 hours a day to prevent muscle atrophy and keep your bones strong enough so that when you come back to Earth, you're not just flopping around. You have to stay healthy. So it's a lot. And not only that, Colonel Joshua Kutrick was originally to go up to the space station on what's called the Starliner, Boeing Starliner. He was fully trained. He was going to be launching this year on a Starliner capsule. He was fully trained for that. And now because of the problems on that first a test flight when Butch Wilmore and Sonny Williams
1: got stuck up there.
2: They switched him to a Dragon capsule. Now he's got to sort of forget about Starliner and relearn all about the Dragon space capsule. So it's been a crash course on training for him, but he's ready and he's excited to go. And so am I. I've had many opportunities to meet him and he's a great guy.
1: That's so cool. Well, obviously we'll stay on that one. Now a little turn though, you're keeping track of this University of Calgary student built satellite that was set to launch on the weekend. Did it go?
2: It sure did. Yes. Oh my goodness. More good news. Early yesterday morning. So this is a developing story. Just yesterday morning at 1 a.m. or so Calgary time, a Falcon 9 rocket lifted off from Vandenberg, California in a polar orbit. So when you're going kind of east-west, you launch from Florida. When you're going polar, you're going into more or less from California. So this was a ride share. There were 46 payloads on this Falcon 9 rocket. One of them was the University of Calgary's CubeSat satellite, a satellite about the size of a loaf of bread on board, and it was successfully deployed about 1 hour and 17 minutes after the launch. And I saw a video of it taking off, this little satellite being ejected from the payload carrier. So the satellite is now safely in orbit. I have not heard if they've made radio contact. The receiving station is just south of the city near Prittis, Alberta. Okay. That's where the students will be anxiously waiting to get some data, some telemetry, and then start their experiments.

0: which is to measure the space weather environment, study events like STEVE, which is a solar an aurora event, and also test some new technology. It's a demonstration of an antenna that deploys like with using composite material. So just fantastic news. I am so happy for the what's called Calgary to Space team and their Frontier Sat satellite. So follow them along in LinkedIn or Instagram.
1: Big tip of the hat to those guys. Yeah, that's wonderful. So here, this has gone back and forth. I feel just about like I can't keep up. Pluto was a planet, was not a planet, and it now is a planet again. Can you explain the back and forth in this promotion to being a planet again?
0: Well, it hasn't been officially approved to come back to a planet. It's so the NASA's administrator, Jared Isaacman, wants to put more data forward to say Pluto should be promoted back to a planet. And I don't know, you know, the background story to this, Lauren, but when Pluto was demoted, it was in a 2006 meeting of the International Association or International Astronomical Union. So you have 10,000 astronomers all gathered. Towards the end of that conference, there were maybe 424, I think, of the number left. So everyone had gone home. This vote was held to demote Pluto. And obviously the real demoters were present while the other 9,000 astronomers had left. And the vote was passed to demote Pluto. And one of the guiding principles, they said it hadn't cleared its orbit, which is really vague and arbitrary. And many astronomers are still upset that that demotion took place. So I think NASA Administrator Jared Isaacman is going to try to put some scientific data saying this was wrong, and maybe we'll try to get Pluto back. So stay tuned. This is another developing story.
1: Another one to keep track of.
0: I have a T-shirt that says, when I went to school, there were 9 planets. And
1: me too, Don. Yeah, big time. Okay, we don't want to let you go without asking, what should we watch for in the sky this month?
0: Well, soon, Joshua Kutrick, later this year, will be going up on the International Space Station. And that space station is visible in our skies over Calgary in the early morning hours for the first half of the month and switches more to the evening hours. Just go to NASA's website, Spot the Station. You'll get the times when to look. The sun has still surprisingly been quite active. There have been some aurora sightings, so keep looking north for those mysterious and beautiful lights. And some mark your calendar for a few events here. We have May 18th, the crescent moon will be near Venus in the western sky, a beautiful sight, Lauren. And just a day or two after that, the moon will be by Jupiter, and this is high in the west. And at the end of the month, you'll see a full moon, May 30th, and it'll be the smallest full moon for 2026. The moon's in an elliptical orbit, so look just a little bit smaller as it rises.
1: Oh, interesting. I was in Stavely over the weekend, late night Saturday, and I feel like with less light pollution, I saw a whisper of aurora.
0: Excellent. I bet you did, yes.
1: Yeah, very good. All right, thanks a million, Don. Great to talk to you.
0: As always.
1: That's Don Hladiak, our star man here on The Eye Opener. He joins us first Monday of every month. You can find Don on X and on Blue Sky. It's at AstroGeo. 7:45, and Angela Knight is in, keeping an eye on
2: a chihuahua.
1: I was going to say, keeping an eye on, northbound Stony in the northwest, or eastbound Stony in the northwest, but no.
2: A chihuahua in a sweater.
1: Yeah, that is a
2: so cooler temperatures.
1: Chihuahua.
2: Cooler temperatures today. She wouldn't have needed that sweater yesterday, but today 13 degrees, a mix of sun and cloud, and a north wind up to 50K this morning. We're at 4 degrees right now. Couple of things on the go in traffic. I'm still keeping an eye on that collision in the northwest, eastbound on Stony Trail around Crowchild Trail. The left lane is still blocked. There's still a police vehicle there, and at least 3 vehicles on the scene in that left lane. So be careful there. And crews are still on the scene. Southbound Métis Trail at Country Hills Boulevard. There's a collision there. Single vehicle blocking the left lane. Anytime you spot a problem, please give us a call. That number is 403-521-1010.
1: Thank you very much, Angela. Now, why are we talking chihuahuas and in awe of this dapper chihuahua in our studio? A pair of local chihuahuas were crowned the fastest of their breed at the 10th annual Century Downs Chihuahua Races this weekend. Dozens of dogs competed in 2 brackets, heavyweight or lightweight. We have the heavyweight champion with us right now in studio, Betty, and her owner, Dan Niveau. Good morning, Dan.
3: Good morning. Thanks for having us.
1: Yeah, good morning, Betty. She looks beautiful in that sweater.
3: She is a well-dressed hound.
1: Yeah. Yes. Heavyweight.
3: A heavyweight. She doesn't look heavy, but she is.
1: What's the threshold for heavyweight?
3: You know, that's a great question.

0: She's 11 pounds, and that is a heavyweight.
1: I can tell looking at her, like, that's a good-sized chihuahua for sure. Yeah. How fast is Betty?
0: So I don't know how fast she is, but she's fast enough to win, and she won last year as well.
1: No way.
0: She's a reigning champion.
1: Now, do you train Betty, or is it just something she's got in her?
0: Betty just has it in her, and she loves to run, and she's scared to be away from me, so all I have to do is walk away from her, and she knows to run and
1: she
0: race.
1: She takes off. Oh, she loves being close to you. And just wheeled her chair around and is getting a little, you know, hand kiss from
0: Betty.
1: She's
0: very curious.
1: So sweet. Yeah, she seems like a real sweetheart. So, okay, can you just like explain the scene here in this race?
0: Sure.
1: How it goes?
0: Sure. So it's just a fun day where everyone brings their chihuahua down for Cinco de Mayo and we all line up. So owners will be on one end and holding the dogs, and then the other owner will go to the finish line, and you just have to make as much noise as possible to get their attention and make them run in a straight line, which is kind of hard for a lot of them. So there is chaos. Dogs go everywhere. Betty luckily runs straight. So
1: right.
0: I think that's the only qualification to win.
1: Motivated to reunite with the dog father.
0: Exactly.
1: Oh, that's so good. How long has she been doing this?
0: So I brought her... She's 3 years old. I brought her when she was a puppy. 3 years ago, she didn't know what to do. She kind of got confused. But then the second year, she kind of knew what to do and she won. And she ran in a straight line and she finished. So I was so excited. So we went back this year and she won again. So it's her third time. And next year, I said if she wins again for a third time, that's it. She's retiring. We're going to let other people win.
1: I don't know. I'd say keep winning.
0: We're going for the triple crown, but after that, retirement.
1: Yeah. How did you celebrate her victory?
0: So we went to her favorite place on earth, Cold Garden, which is little doggy bar. And she saw all her little friends there. And we opened up her basket that she won, which was full of dog toys and dog treats. And we shared them with all the other dogs. And she seemed to enjoy that. And I think she knew that it was a special day for her. So
1: that's so cool. Does she have like a favorite thing that came from that champion's basket?
0: There's many things.
1: So, a lot of snacks.
0: A lot of snacks. There's a lot of little toys in there, little squeaky toys. And I think there's one in there that's like a bird with two legs, no wings, just two legs. And that's her favorite little thing. So she's been dragging that around the house. So
1: what's your story of how you and Holly or Betty came into each other's lives?
0: So I didn't know I even wanted a dog. And so my wife one day, on my birthday said, you know, we should get a dog. And I said, yeah, you know, maybe we'll get a dog. And as I was saying this, she was messaging the breeder and I didn't realize the next day we were driving up to Leduc to pick her up. So it was kind of a surprise and I didn't expect it, but she has been a wonderful addition to my life and she's a little racer and we do everything together. And as you can see, she's dressed very well and she has more clothes than I do. So I take very good care of her.
1: You're well dressed too, by the
0: thank
1: way.
0: You, yeah, thank you.
1: For the record. What's, you know, this detail that like she wants to go to you, she wants to be with you. Like, how would you describe your bond, you and Betty?
0: Well, we have a little routine before the race. And so it's a whole little ritual. So when I hand her off to my wife at the starting line and I pretend I'm leaving forever and I make it very dramatic and you can tell she's getting a little sad. And so it's like, I'm going away to war and I'm never coming back. Goodbye, Betty. And I wave to her and I make it really sad and she fights and she just wants to come to me and you can tell she doesn't like this. And at the finish line, I'm still waving at her, walking away. Goodbye. I'm leaving forever. And so you could tell there's a bond there. And she's most comfortable on me when she's close to me and when she's near me. As you can probably see right now, she's just laying down and
2: she's
0: falling
2: so
0: asleep.
2: Chill.
1: She's so chill.
0: But if I were to leave this room, there would be chaos.
1: Right,
0: so,
1: right. She'd be really anxious to get to
0: absolutely.
1: You.
0: Yeah, so yeah. I try to make it as dramatic as possible anytime we're going to race.
1: Well, the emotional manipulation, Dan.
0: I'm never coming back again, and she'll never see me, but that motivates her to race really fast.
2: Betty must be emotionally exhausted by the end of the race.
1: Double joy at the finish line.
0: Absolutely.
1: That she's won something and she gets to, you know, back in your arms, Dan.
0: Absolutely. And then when she finally gets to the finish line, you know, the anxiety's over and she just kind of looks at me like, I thought you were leaving.
2: Still here.
0: You're still there. Okay.
1: Okay. So I know you're hoping she's got one.

0: more win in her. Are there other like races, agility things? Like, it seems like she's got some kind of gift.
1: You know, she's not very good at any other tricks or agility or anything else. I've tried. I've brought her to some dog parks to see if she can, you know, jump through hoops or do any kind of that stuff. But she just runs in a straight line, and she's half.
2: That's her superpower.
1: It is her superpower.
0: I was going to say, full-time job being that awesome.
1: Yeah. And so she's half Italian Greyhound. So she has it in her DNA. She's not a full Chihuahua. That's why she's a heavyweight. She's a little different than the other Chihuahuas. But the Greyhound in her makes her want to run straight, but it also makes her kind of nervous. So she doesn't want to do any other agility stuff.
0: Interesting.
2: Smart girl, though. When she looks at you, she looks at you. There's direct eye contact.
0: She's currently doing that to Jocelyn Kozak on her way to the studio. Well, it's, you know, congrats on having a bit of fun together this weekend. It's really good of you to get up early and bring Betty in here. I'm across a big studio desk, so if you don't mind to hang around for a minute, I'd love to come outside and hang out with Betty.
1: Absolutely. She loves cuddles.
0: Okay, great. Thanks a lot, Dan.
1: All right, thank you.
0: That's Dan Nouveau. He and his award-winning pooch, Betty, with us live in studio. I almost called Betty Holly because I have a little Chihuahua in my life all of a sudden by way of my mother-in-law. So anyway, Chihuahuas, personality plus. Jocelyn Kozak is in with us in studio and got to make that like sustained, joyful eye contact with Betty as well.
3: I never get that from either of you.
0: Come on, I'm looking at you right now. Well, it's a lift to the morning. A lift to the morning to have that kind of thing. Why don't we get into the news headlines?
3: The group pushing for a referendum on separation says hundreds of thousands of people have signed its petition, and it's going to be delivering that petition to Elections Alberta today. However, there is a court order in place that prevents Elections Alberta from moving the process ahead until a judge's ruling, which is expected later this week. And a murder trial starts today for two men accused of killing a Good Samaritan during a carjacking. A Rocky View County employee was killed in 2024 at a rural intersection north of Chestermere. I'll have another update after World Report.
0: Thank you very much, Jocelyn. And Crystal Lee Ramlakan is here with a look at this morning's business headlines. Hi, Crystal Lee.
4: Hey, good morning, Lauren.
0: The federal government is announcing more money for tariff relief. What's going on?
4: Yeah, so this announcement is just going on right now. We're seeing Minister Evan Solomon speak right now. Mr. Jolie was just speaking before him. And the federal government is announcing $1.5 billion in tariff relief to support several of Canada's tariffed industries. So this is in response to the United States widening its tariff criteria last month. And this will include the creation of a new $1 billion program under the Business Development Bank of Canada to bolster the manufacturing sector, and a $500 million top-up to the Regional Tariff Response Fund. So this is supposed to help strengthen Canada's economic resilience, and the program will be available to industries that manufacture and export products containing steel, aluminum, or copper, and it's also supposed to support firms that use these metals in a significant way in their production and that have been impacted by these tariffs. And of course, we're going to, you know, see more details come out about this announcement, you know, throughout the morning, I'm sure.
0: Yeah. Hey, changing gears, there was a big win at the box office this weekend.
4: Yeah, that's right. So the sequel to The Devil Wears Prada had the biggest opening weekend for a traditional comedy in 11 years. So, you know, even though some people say, oh, maybe older actresses aren't bankable, or the blockbuster era for traditional comedies is over now that we have so much available on streaming, Meryl Streep, she stepped right back into Miranda Priestly's heels and really demolished those Hollywood tropes. So The Devil Wears Prada 2, an old-fashioned workplace comedy, collected roughly $77 million at theaters here in North America. It was the biggest domestic opening for a traditional comedy since 2015, when Pitch Perfect 2 was released. And women overwhelmingly powered the results. Ticket buyers were 76% female, and roughly 60% of the audience was 35 and older.
0: Well, to underestimate Meryl Streep seems like a giant foolish mistake.
4: Yes, exactly. I mean, people love that movie. I personally love that movie. It's such a comfort movie for me. I always put it on in the background.

0: around. And so I'm personally excited to go see it. I was in a hockey tournament this weekend, so I couldn't go watch it yet, but I think I'll probably go see it.
1: No, I'm with you. I even want to go see it, and it's sort of from outside my sphere typically, but yeah, it's a gooder. All right, thanks very much for all this, Crystal Lee.
0: All right, thanks, Lauren.
1: That's Crystal Lee Ramlikan, hockey player, with some news headlines, business news headlines. I have your market update for this Monday morning. The TSX is down 36 points to 33,854. The Dow Jones Industrial Average is down 178 points to 49,320. Oil is up to $102.24 U.S. for a barrel of WTI. Gold is down to 4,576 U.S. an ounce, and the Canadian dollar is down to 73.44 cents U.S.
2: We're starting to see a lot more volume across the city, particularly westbound on Memorial Drive, making your way toward the 4th Avenue flyover. Eastbound Bow Trail to 9th Avenue through the core, also pretty slow right around Crowchild Trail as you head east from there. And we still have a couple of things on the go this morning. Crews are clearing a collision southbound Métis Trail at Country Hills Boulevard in the northeast. It's blocking the left lane, and there's still an incident eastbound Stony Trail at Crowchild Trail in the northwest. So the left lane remains blocked there. Now, anytime you spot a problem, please let me know. The number is 403-521-1010.
1: Thank you very much, Angela. Now, World Report is about a minute away. Last week, millions of Albertans learned their information had been made publicly searchable online. How exactly did that happen? And what can you do if your information was among all that info that was leaked? We'll have a tech expert join us with a look at more on answering some of those questions. Also, it's Monday morning, so in the next half hour, our local music profile, we'll hear from Calgary rapper Bijan. That and more coming up here on the Calgary Eye Opener. I'm peering out the window looking for the moon. Apparently it was a good one, but sun's up. Still quite a bit of cloud out there. It's a Monday morning. Coolish. Stick around.

0: This is World Report. Good morning, I'm Martina Fitzgerald. The Strait of Hormuz continues to be the epicenter of a tense standoff between the United States and Iran. There is a ceasefire in place, but Iranian attacks on ships in the strait continue. Iran says it will strike any U.S. or foreign vessels entering the strait without its permission. An Iranian news agency says two missiles have already hit one U.S. vessel after it ignored warnings. CBC's Willie Lowry joins us from Washington. Willie, what is the latest?
1: Martina, Operation Project Freedom aims to essentially free an estimated 2,000 ships stuck in or around the Strait of Hormuz that are essentially hostage to this conflict. U.S. President Donald Trump, in an effort to break the Iranian stranglehold on the Strait, is launching yet another military operation. Trump says the move comes at the behest of several other countries and that the U.S. will guide their ships safely out of these restricted waterways so that they can freely and ably get on with their business. But it's unclear how exactly the U.S. will do that. In a statement, Central Command said the U.S. military had beefed up its presence and would support the operation with guided missile destroyers, over 100 land and sea-based aircraft, multi-domained unmanned platforms, and 15,000 service members. Iran, meanwhile, is warning that it will target foreign forces transiting through the waterway.
0: And Willie, what are we hearing in terms of negotiations?
1: The two sides continue to talk via Pakistan, but so far have been unable to bridge their differences. The U.S. rejecting a recent 14-point plan proposed by Iran, Trump telling Khan News, an Israeli media outlet, that the latest proposal was not acceptable. But in his post announcing Project Freedom, he said that his representatives are having very positive discussions with Iran. A spokesperson for Iran's foreign ministry says the country will be reviewing America's response to their proposal.
0: The CBC's Willie Lowry in Washington. Thank you, Willie.

0: My pleasure.
1: The Carney government is providing more help to Canadian businesses struggling with U.S. tariffs. Industry Minister Melanie Joly is announcing $1.5 billion for sectors most affected by tariffs, particularly for companies dealing in critical metals.
2: The steel, aluminum, and copper sectors are key. They're key, obviously, to our economy, key to our manufacturing sector, but also key to our sovereignty. Should Canada be one day in conflict, we need to be having these capabilities, particularly on the steel and aluminum side.
1: $1 billion will flow through the Business Development Bank of Canada, which will offer three-year loans with zero to low interest rates. The other half billion is to boost the government's Regional Tariff Response Initiative. It supplies support across all sectors. An outbreak of a rare virus on a cruise ship in the Atlantic has left three people dead. At least three others are sick. The World Health Organization is investigating whether hantavirus is responsible. The disease is airborne and can be fatal. The CBC's Anna Cunningham has the latest.
3: Hantavirus infections are rare. Rodents carry the disease and it can spread to humans through exposure to urine or feces. 150 people boarded this Atlantic cruise. David Safranets, Chief of Special Pathogens at Canada's National Microbiology Lab in Winnipeg, says there are three key steps that must be taken.
4: Early identification of cases, seeking medical attention and getting into facilities.
3: A 70 and 69-year-old Dutch husband and wife died and repatriation efforts are underway, but the body of the third person remains on board. New Zealand-based microbiologist Susie Wiles, head of the University of Auckland's Bioluminescent Superbugs Lab, says it is a difficult situation.
5: Normally somebody would pick it up from the environment. And so that's what makes this a little bit unusual, an outbreak on a cruise ship.
3: The only confirmed case of hantavirus is from a 69-year-old British man. He is now in intensive care in Johannesburg, South Africa. Five other cases are being examined. The cruise ship operator Oceanwide Expedition says two crew members need urgent medical attention, but the ship is not being allowed into port at Cape Verde. Usually infections show in flu-like symptoms with fatigue and fevers, but it can quickly progress to heart and lung failure.
4: There are no specific vaccines for hantaviral diseases,
3: says Safranets. The World Health Organization says it is monitoring the situation. Anna Cunningham, CBC News, London.
1: Prime Minister Mark Carney is meeting his counterparts at the European Political Community Summit in Armenia.
6: We are the most European of non-European countries. We share a triple alignment of history, of values and trust.
1: This is the first time a non-European leader has been invited to the event. Carney says it's giving him an important opportunity to build relationships with allies.
7: A lot's happened in the last 12 months, and the importance of alliances with reliable partners, deepening those alliances has become ever more so, from security through to economics that are being reinforced. We're working in real time.
1: High on the summit's agenda is fostering more support for Ukraine and collective security. A grieving mother says she wants answers from Air Canada about why it's been so hard to get a refund. She canceled a trip after the unexpected death of her young daughter. Critics say the airline's bereavement policy failed the family. Rosa Marcatelli from our Go Public unit has that story.
8: Becky Cable Monroe was planning a big surprise for her 10-year-old daughter, Lucy. A trip from Fall River, Nova Scotia to Toronto to see Lucy's favorite pop star, Sabrina Carpenter.
9: I think she would have been really, really happy, very excited.
8: But Lucy died in a tragic boating accident a month before the trip. As Cable Monroe grieved, her friend stepped in to cancel the trip. Booked through Expedia, that website quickly refunded the hotel and part of the flights and said the remaining $700 would be covered under Air Canada's bereavement policy. But only half came back from the airline. It refunded Lucy's ticket, but not her mother's.
9: No explanation whatsoever.
8: She says it's not about the money. She wants answers. Air Canada told Go Public the policy wasn't applied correctly. Mary Ellen McDonald is a social scientist who studies bereavement policies at Dalhousie University.
10: We'll call it a bereavement policy. It's not a bereavement policy. It's functional and it's

0: minimal.
1: Air Canada says its staff are trained to be empathetic, adding what happened to Cable Monroe was due to issues accessing the Expedia booking number and problems with the online refund requests. After GoPublic reached out, Air Canada refunded Cable Monroe. Rosa Marcatelli, CBC News, Calgary.
2: The Toronto Raptors rallied hard in the first half, but were unable to sink the win against the Cavaliers in Cleveland. Toronto was eliminated from the NBA playoffs in Game 7 last night, dashing the hopes of basketball fans across the country. The CBC's Greg Ross was there talking to Canadians who made the trip to support their team.
3: For Cleveland Cavaliers fans, we saw them coming out of Rocket Arena here. They were celebrating. They were happy. Their team has won this series. But there were about, I would say, more than 1,000 Raptors fans who made the trip down, most of them coming from Southern Ontario. A few of them have stopped by to talk to us here. Obviously, this was a difficult night.
4: You know, whether it's the Leafs or the Raptors or the Jays, it's always, you know, the same result. We always come short, but it was a fun ride. The season was great from start to finish. You know, we didn't really expect to be here at the beginning of the season, and the boys came in the playoffs and they did a great job, so I'm proud.
5: Grateful for this experience to have with my boys, and not the results we were looking for, but memories that will last a lifetime, and hopefully next year, different results.
3: But it started okay. I mean, the Raptors looked very good in the first half. They did not trail once in the first half of this game, and on two different occasions, they led by as many as 10 points, but they couldn't hold off that veteran Cleveland Cavalier lineup, and it was all Cavs in the second half. They would go on to win by a final of 114 to 102. They led by as much as 22 at one point. Raptors push it to 7 games, but they are not able to close out the series. But they are a young team, and I think all of these fans here would agree that the future looks promising for the Toronto Raptors.
6: Let's go Raptors! Let's go Raptors!
2: That is the CBC's Greg Ross in Cleveland. There is still a Canadian team in a playoff run. The NHL's Montreal Canadiens are moving on to play the Buffalo Sabres in the Stanley Cup playoffs. That series will open on Wednesday. And that is the latest national and international news from World Report. I'm Martina Fitzgerald. This is CBC News.

Good morning to you. Thanks for joining us here on the Calgary Eye Opener. I'm Lauren McGinnis. It is Monday, May the 4th. Coming up, a tech analyst breaks down the privacy breach.

0: to drive even more traffic to it. As for how many people got in before the list came down, we really don't know. The court ordered the Centurion Project and the Republican Party of Alberta to hand over the names of everyone who registered to access the database within 4 days, but there's no real way to verify that list is complete or even if people submitted real information. But, I mean, as we all know, once information's out on the internet, that's it. It's out there forever.
1: I mean, what level of detail do we have on how this voter information that was legally given to a political party ended up in the hands of the Centurion Project in the first place?
0: Yeah, so the list we know was provided to the Republican Party of Alberta legitimately by Elections Alberta back in June of last year. They're allowed to get these lists. And so what Elections Alberta was able to confirm is that the list the Centurion Project used was specifically the Republican Party's copy. They use something called seated names. Every copy of the voter list that Elections Alberta distributes contains a certain number of fake entries that are unique to that specific copy. So if the fake names turn up somewhere else, it looks like a fingerprint, and the fake names in the Centurion Project database match the Republican Party's copy. Cameron Davies, the leader of the Republican Party, issued a notice to Centurion that any information, quote, if it came from the party, end quote, is not to be used, which is a bit of a sidestep instead of saying the list came from his party. The Centurion Project says they got the data from a third party. Elections Alberta's own lawyer told the court how that transaction happened, I can't say. That's what the RCMP and Elections Alberta are now investigating. And it's a big question because whoever that unnamed third party is, they may still have a copy of that data as well.
1: Yeah. So the Centurion Project's official statement also says volunteers were only using the app to find people they personally know. But why would they need the full database of voters to do that?
0: Yeah, and David Parker, the organizer behind the group, went even further on social media, comparing the voter list to a phone book. But a phone book is not the same thing at all. The voter list includes people who specifically chose not to be listed in the phone book. It includes unique electoral identifier numbers and voting area information. And critically, you cannot opt out. If you're a registered voter in Alberta, by voting usually, you're on it whether you want to be or not. And so, also, let's go back to that guide showing users how to search the database and claim electors to build lists of independent supporters. That is not finding people you personally know. Sean King, president of the Criminal Trial Lawyers Association of Alberta, called it a terrifying security breach, specifically for lawyers, judges, police officers, and anyone else who's been involved in criminal court cases or might have good reasons to not want their home address to be easily searchable, or people who are trying to escape from abuse situations. That information could be out there as well.
1: How likely do you think it is this data will surface again in the future?
0: Oh, for sure it's going to. Even though the Centurion Project has removed the data, that doesn't mean it's gone. Anyone who downloaded it before April 30th still has it, and we don't know who those people are. Plus, that list was out there for at least a month. Jen Gerson, a journalist and co-founder of The Line on Substack, said she warned Elections Alberta about this on March 31st after a source contacted her to tell her about the list. Then 10 days later, she received a letter back from Elections Alberta saying they could not investigate. Elections Alberta said that's because legislation passed last year, that's Bill 54, and it raised the evidentiary bar that they need to even start an investigation to essentially a criminal law standard. The chief electoral officer actually had warned MLAs in writing a year ago that this change would make investigations nearly impossible, but the legislation still passed. And then there's the petition angle. Edmonton City Councillor Aaron Paquette made a lengthy post on the Edmonton part of Reddit. One of the many points he made was that Elections Alberta is now checking whether any of those fake seated names from the Republican Party's voter list appear on the independence petition or the coal mining petition currently being verified. And if they do, it would mean the leaked voter data was used to forge signatures. But beyond the fake names, there's also the problem that you can't check if your name was added to one of those petitions. Elections Alberta said in a press release that, quote, the legislation prevents Election Alberta from confirming or denying whether the name of a person who inquires is on a signature sheet for a citizen initiative petition. The legislation also prevents Elections Alberta from removing the name of a person at their request from a signature sheet for a citizen initiative petition, end quote. So if you didn't sign a petition but someone can pretend you did, you really can't do anything about it under the current law.
1: What should Albertans do to protect themselves? And what needs to change so this can't happen again?
0: Yeah, I would assume that this list will be used for identity theft at a minimum. If you get an unexpected call or text from someone claiming to be your bank or government agency, especially because, you know, taxes recently happened, asking for your information, hang up, don't respond, definitely don't call them back or text them back at any number they give you. If you get a text message with a link, don't click the link. Real organizations do not ask for sensitive data that way, and this is just a good rule for life, regardless of this particular leak. Elections Alberta also recommends watching for unexpected mail, missing account statements, or calls about debt deaths you don't recognize. Those can all be signs your information is being misused. If you think you're a victim,

0: of identity theft, report it to police and to the credit bureaus, and freeze your credit. Meanwhile, Alberta's privacy commissioner, Diane McLeod, has been calling for political parties to be covered under Alberta's main privacy law, which is the Personal Information Protection Act, or PIPA, for quite some time now. Right now, political parties are not, which means there isn't a privacy law governing how political parties handle your personal information, hence the situation we're in right now. McLeod said this incident is proof it has to change. Elections Alberta is saying the same thing. Premier Smith says her government will look at legislative changes once the investigations include. And honestly, I really do hope it happens this time. There's really no reason to hold political parties to a different standard than every other Albertan business or organization when it comes to privacy.
1: Dana, really helpful to talk to you about this. Thanks very much.
0: You bet. Thanks for having me.
1: That was Dana DiTommaso, a tech expert and principal and founder at Kickpoint, an Edmonton-based digital marketing agency. Just about 19 minutes after 8. Hello.
2: Hello. 5 degrees still at the airport. A mix of sun and cloud through the day and a north wind. It's going to intensify later this morning, 30 to 50 kilometers per hour. We're looking at a high of 13 degrees. Traffic this morning, we still have a couple of things going on. Eastbound Silver Springs Boulevard at Nose Hill Drive in the northwest. There is an incident there. It involves a cyclist. We still have EMS on the scene, so be cautious through that area. Southbound Métis Trail in the northeast, right at Country Hills Boulevard, there's a single vehicle incident there. The left lane is blocked, and emergency crews are on the scene. And then we had a collision in the northwest, eastbound on Stony Trail around Crowchild Trail. The left lane there has been blocked all morning, but it looks like they have cleared all of those vehicles out of the way. There were multiple vehicles involved, so now everything is flowing as it should through that area. Little bit of a slowdown southbound on Deerfoot Trail as you're approaching Glenmore Trail, so mostly just in that right lane. And we continue to see some delays northbound on McLeod Trail. It just always jams up there where crews have been working on McLeod Trail, on the McLeod Trail Bridge over Bannister Road. That work continues coming up after 9. They will close the left lanes, both north and southbound there. Anytime you spot a problem, we appreciate your calls and your texts. Our traffic line is 403-521-1010. 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
1: Thank you very much, Angela. Now, of course, it is Monday, so it's time to spin a tune and bring you the backstory. Today, on our weekly local music profile, the Eye Openers' Mac Meyer brings us the debut track from a Calgary rapper.

0: I'm a rapper, hip-hop artist from Calgary, Alberta. My music is very, it's a blend of kind of like classic hip-hop influences and sample-based production, heavily lyric-focused, with a mix of kind of like a lot of modern jazz elements and live instruments. So we have a lot of live players playing all over the music. So it's a sound to me that really feels like organic and timeless, and that's kind of like the direction I like to steer myself.
1: What is it about hip-hop that you love? Have you always loved it?
0: Yeah, I've always loved hip-hop. I started rapping and making music when I was in junior high school. So in like the fifth, sixth grade, what really drew me to it initially was hip-hop just felt like larger than life. Like I was growing up around the, you know, when 50 Cent had his big moment growing up and G-Unit, and, you know, rappers just felt like this big, yeah, larger than life thing. And that's kind of what caught my attention initially. But then I think what really drew me in and how I really fell in love with hip hop was like the storytelling aspect. I think that's one thing that hip hop does better than any other genre of music, is the ability to tell stories and like bring in an audience and build a world. And so that's something that's always captivated me.
1: So how do you do that in your music? What kind of stories are you telling, and how do you go about doing that?
0: What I've been focusing a lot on recently is kind of telling the story of the third culture experience. So for those that don't know, the third culture experience is kind of like basically what individuals go through that

come from many different cultures. So for me, myself, I'm Indian by heritage, Gujarati, born in Canada, and my family spent three generations in East Africa in between India and Canada. So it's kind of like you come from all these different places and you have all these different influences, but you don't really fit into one actual place, you know? And so there's this kind of identity, I don't want to say crisis, but like struggle for like belonging, you know, and trying to figure out where you fit in amongst everything. So that's something I've been writing about a lot recently. I'm straight out of jungle. I'm straight out of jungle. I'm straight out of jungle. I'm straight out of jungle. So this is my song Jungle. This is kind of like the first single that I commercially released as an artist, even though I've been making music for over 10 years. You know, this was really my first step into pursuing a serious music career. I wrote Jungle, it would have been like early 2024. And I had gone to Toronto to go in the studio with Junior T for the first time in June of that year. And so all I had was a verse and an idea. And I was like, listen, I have this song called Jungle. That's, again, about the third culture experience, about being from different places. And instead of, you know, instead of viewing that as weakness, really embracing that as a strength. And I want it to be this kind of anthemic song that kind of captures like influences from the cultures that I'm from. So like South Asian elements, hip hop elements, African elements, whatever that is. And I brought it to Junior T. And he had the beat done in about like 10 minutes. He like, you know, and all I did was give him that information and he had this like, he captured my vision like better than I could have done it myself. Jungle definitely felt like the right song to be a debut because it was, one, like the nature of the song is kind of like, it's really explosive. It's like in your face. It's kind of hard to ignore. And so we wanted to, you know, I really wanted to make an impact from the first single, but it really is just an introduction to me and who I am. And that's really what the song is about is my identity and where I come from. And so, we thought that would just be a really great introduction to the world.

0: as a performer at the Coke stage at the Stampede in July. Now, every Monday, we feature a new local musician or band. 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A couple minutes out from news time, and that sky is a little gray, and it's like it affects the vibe for stretch. I was ready to throw to you, and you're having a good yawn and a stretch.
1: I was trying to shake you off. I'm like, no.
0: Okay. Feeling up for it now?
1: I think I'm okay now. We have a couple of things still going on in traffic. Eastbound Silver Springs Boulevard at Nose Hill Drive in the Northwest. An incident there involving a cyclist. So we do have EMS on the scene. Now, I thought it was still there, but it looks like it's been cleared in the Northeast. That collision southbound on Métis Trail in Country Hills Boulevard, it was blocking the left lane, but it looks like those vehicles have left the scene. So everything through there is moving well this morning. Still a bit of a delay westbound on Memorial, just heading into downtown. The usual slowdown, that stop and go traffic from about 12th Street. You know, Lauren, I had someone send me a note saying, hey, you know when people are like, it's like that stop start thing.
0: Yes.
1: You're just tapping the brakes. He's like, can we call that the tap dance from now on? And I'm like, you know what? That's a really good idea. So people are doing the tap dance,
0: right,
1: as they make their way toward the 4th Avenue flyover. And there's a little bit of that tap dance happening as you go east on Bow Trail onto 9th Avenue. We still have it 6th Street Southwest, those two left lanes closed. And then a bit of a slowdown on Deerfoot as well. So it's just that volume southbound on Deerfoot coming up to Glenmore. And it's mostly drivers in that right lane trying to access those ramps. Today, it's a mix of sun and cloud. We're seeing more of the cloud this morning and a north wind up to 50K. 13 degrees is the high. We're 5 degrees at 8:30.
2: This is CBC News. Good morning. I'm Jocelyn Kozak. The group pushing for a referendum on separation will deliver its petition to Elections Alberta today. Stay Free Alberta Jeffrey Rath says hundreds of thousands of people have signed it, but those signatures will not be counted right away. Political scientist Lori Williams explains.
3: Well, it's just in suspended animation at the moment because there's a court order that prevents not the collection of the signatures, but the counting of the signatures until such time as the court rules on these motions being brought by First Nations in Alberta, essentially saying that separation question is unconstitutional.
2: The judge's ruling is expected this week. 178,000 signatures are required to trigger a province-wide vote. The premier has said it could be on the referendum ballot this fall if the threshold is met. A father charged with first-degree murder in the deaths of his two young children is due in court today. Police say the children, a 5-year-old boy and a 3-year-old girl, were killed on Wednesday night. Dee Adekubi is executive director of Ruth's House Society. It's an emergency shelter for members of Calgary's African community.
4: You know, this is something that we have been afraid of for so long within our organization because we see families on the breaking point.
2: The father cannot be named due to a publication ban. Police say he shared joint custody with the children's mother. An Edmonton city councillor says his team is helping a woman facing intimate partner violence relocate with her children after her address was leaked in an alleged privacy breach. The councillor says he's also hearing from others whose lives have been affected after a separatist group called the Centurion Project publicly distributed a list naming nearly 3 million electors in Alberta and their addresses. Elections Alberta is investigating. A southern Alberta town is getting the green light on its first traffic light. As Osei Urete reports, it's a sign of Fort McLeod's growth.
5: The sound of construction as crews get to work on Fort McLeod's first traffic light. Brent Fader is mayor of the town of just under 4,000, 40 kilometers west of Lethbridge. He says with Highway 3 running through town,
6: we knew at some point it had to happen. It's just a matter of when.
5: Fader says more jobs at local manufacturing companies mean Fort McLeod's population has gone up about 20% in the past 5 years. The light is at an intersection on the highway leading to a new subdivision.
6: When you see young families moving to town, when you see industry growing.
5: But it's not just about local traffic. According to the town website, more than 11,000 vehicles pass through the intersection every day.
7: So they're coming through there very fast, so it's just not the safest intersection.
5: Marianne Hellowell says it's been difficult for residents like herself to get around.
7: And I ride my trike

0: over here, it's just a lot harder, even if I'm driving my vehicle, to try and cross that intersection.
1: Work on the traffic light is expected to be completed this summer. Use Irete, CBC News, Fort McLeod.
2: Lobbying records show the Edmonton Airport is trying to align its operations with Ottawa's defense initiatives. As Nicholas Frew reports, Canada's renewed defense spending could help grow that airport's business.
3: The Edmonton Regional Airports Authority hired three consultants to lobby federal and provincial government officials. It is trying to get support as it navigates Canada's new defense landscape, including the Federal Defense Industrial Strategy. An airport spokesperson says Ottawa's defense spending marks a timely opportunity for the Edmonton region and Canada as a whole, and there's a need for coordinated infrastructure, logistics, and workforce readiness. Canada earmarked $81 billion for defense in the latest budget, including money to grow the domestic defense sector. Karim Jamal, a University of Alberta business prof, says the Edmonton Airport is an obvious partner.
4: They are well positioned to be a major player.
3: Edmonton is already a logistical military hub, in part because of its access to the north. But Jamal says defense-related traffic could make the airport an even bigger economic asset. Nicholas Frew, CBC News, Edmonton.
2: The Alberta Institute for Wildlife Conservation calls spring the beginning of its busy season. It says patient intake numbers started to pick up a few weeks ago, with much of that tied to injured migratory birds. It adds the spring surge typically includes increasing number of young patients. Spokesperson Scotty Potter says they also see some cases where members of the public have trouble assessing whether baby birds or mammals actually need help.
5: We always say, give us a call, even if you just have questions, even if you're unsure. Our team is there for you and can walk you through exactly what you need to be doing to make sure that whatever baby animal it is gets the help it needs or is just left where it's supposed to be.
2: Besides calling their wildlife hotline, Potter says people can find advice on their website. And that's your CBC News, Lauren.
6: Thank you very much, Jocelyn. 8:35 here on a Monday morning, May the 4th, and may it be with you. Angela Knight with the last update on traffic and weather.
7: Just that one incident in the northwest in Silver Springs, eastbound Silver Springs Boulevard at Nose Hill Drive. We still have emergency crews on the scene there. And today, boy, we've got a lot of cloud cover this morning. It's a little gray. We're hoping for some sunny breaks later on. The wind picks up from the north. It's going to be 30 to 50 K through the latter part of the morning. A high of 13 degrees. We're still 5 degrees this morning at the airport.
6: All right. Thank you very much, Angela. Now, The Current is up next here on CBC Radio 1. Tomorrow on this show, later today, as you heard from Jeff Rath earlier, they will be submitting their signatures to Elections Alberta and telling the public how many signatures they got, yet unverified, but that's later today. So we'll have a thing or two to say about signatures. You know, obviously Jeff Rath was hard on the Forever Canadian petition, and so contrasting and talking about the scrutiny and the legitimacy of the gathering of these signatures and the standard they're held to, we'll have detail on that. Plus, Ottawa Report, Dr. Raj will stop by, and some Calgary High School students say they see the harms of social media and admit it's hard to stay off the apps. We'll hear their take on these growing calls for youth social media bans. Lots of good stuff coming up tomorrow on the Calgary Eye-O-Meter. I'm Lauren McGinnis. Appreciate you hanging out with us this morning. Back tomorrow. Talk to you then.

0: I would, you know, go and place bets in the washroom in the middle of the game so people couldn't see me on the betting apps. It's a shame spiral, honestly. But I was also winning money, and it was hard to tell myself to stop.
1: It is hard to overstate how quickly the landscape around sports betting has changed. Within a few short years, gambling has gone from happening in casinos and basement poker games to becoming embedded in pro sports and the technology that we carry with us everywhere. In an hour, where that has left young men in particular in this country, and why some politicians are now debating how and whether to rein in online gambling. Also this morning.

0: now regular people are 2025 Demi Moore thin. So 2026 Demi Moore makes that person look curvy.
1: If you aren't using GLP-1 drugs like Ozempic, you probably know somebody who is. The weight loss medications have exploded in popularity over the last few years, fueled by celebrities getting thinner than ever and online providers that make the drugs easy to access. In 30 minutes, how the mainstream and celebrity embrace of these drugs has changed how we think about weight and being thin. But we begin with the fate of the Canadian steel industry as tariffs escalate and the Prime Minister preaches patience. Good morning, I'm Matt Galloway, and this is The Current. U.S. President Donald Trump dangled a carrot in front of Canada's steel industry last month. He offered immediate tariff relief if steel companies commit to moving production to the United States in the future. This comes after a change in metal tariffs at the beginning of April. The United States is now charging a 25% tariff on the entire value of imported goods made from steel, aluminum, and copper. And trade tensions in that industry are perhaps as high as they have ever been. The Deputy U.S. Trade Representative, Rick Switzer, accused Prime Minister Mark Carney of acting, in his words, superior, and going out of his way to antagonize the United States. Meanwhile, the economic impacts of steel tariffs are continuing to bite all the way down the supply chain. Jim Estill is the owner of Arctic Snowplows, an Ontario-based manufacturer that makes steel plows. We spoke with him this morning before the Government of Canada announced a new $1 billion Business Development Bank of Canada program and a $500 million announcement of additional funding for the Regional Tariff Response Initiative delivered by the regional development agencies to protect and strengthen sectors most affected by U.S. tariffs. Can you just explain what's changed with this 25% tariff on imported goods compared to what was there before?
2: Well, the problem is the tariff is paid on the full value of the plows that we make, as opposed to just the value of the steel in the plow. So the tariff on a $10,000 plow has gone up by $2. Well, of course, we don't make an extra $2,000 on a plow. We don't even make that on a plow. So we can't absorb that. And customers in the United States will not buy our plows. So I expect we will lose 90% of our American business as a result of this.
1: 90%, 90% of your American business will disappear because of this.
2: Yeah, I mean, the reason you don't lose 100% is people will still buy parts for the old plows. And if you have a fleet of 10 of our plows, you might want the 11th one the same. But we're going to lose 90% of our sales in the States. You're going to be 20% more expensive than American plows.
1: You're the businessman. How can your business stay afloat if you lose 90% of the business that you have south of the border?
2: Well, what we have to do is focus much, much harder on Canada and pick up sales in Canada. At the same time, I have what I call a gold list of products which are made in the United States, which are imported to Canada. And we're going through that list and picking off some other non-snowplow products that we can make with our equipment and process, doing, you know, laser cutting and bending and welding and assembly and that sort of thing. And so we've successfully picked up some jobber contracts to fill that. The other thing, we happen to be fortunate, we had a very good snow year last year, and snow years mean more people buy plows.
1: What is it like for you to run a business with this uncertainty, where it feels as though the ground underneath you is changing sort of week by week and month by month?
2: Well, this is a business person's nightmare, but it actually is an entrepreneur's dream. It's a change. Wherever there's a change, there's opportunities for entrepreneurs. It's nervous. The other thing is, I'm old. I've lived through. Sky is not falling. We will get through this. We will be in a different state when we get through this. And as entrepreneurs, we need to, you know, figure out, how can you load the factory? What else can you do with the equipment that you do, that you have? Where else can you sell your product?
1: What do you want from the federal government? One of the things that has been here in Ontario, and so you have the Premier of Ontario, Doug Ford, who has said, you know, hit them back. Go after the United States with retaliatory tariffs. Is that something that you'd like to see based on what you're going through?
2: Well, I think we should do exactly the same tariffs as they do on us. If we have to pay $2,000 more to sell a plow in the States, make it so American manufacturers pay $2,000 more to sell a plow in Canada. Mm-hmm. I like it, you know, tit for tat. I don't like it where we're going to say, okay, we're going to make it so that you're

0: you know, this other product is taxed, but yours is not. There are going to be winners. There are going to be losers. And this steel tariff is way bigger for, you see, I mean, part of the problem is plows are really heavy. They weigh a ton. And so for other products that, like I own Danby Appliances and we make appliances, the weight of the steel is a much lower percentage. So you don't pay as much. But for steel products, it is really, really tough.
1: I'll let you go, but what do you make of what the Prime Minister has been saying? He's been, as I said, preaching patience, saying that he doesn't want to reach a bad deal or a small deal, that this is going to take time to get something that works for Canadians.
0: Well, unfortunately, he is right, and this is a very delicate negotiation. He has to play with the cards he's dealt, and we have kind of a weak hand. But I do wish that he would put counter tariffs on the same products so that companies can do okay. And I don't believe in government supports for businesses either. It's just who I am.
1: I wish you the best of luck. It's good to hear from your perspective as to what all of this, again, we hear about tariffs at a large level, but this is hitting you right as immediate as you could possibly imagine. Jim, thank you very much.
0: Thank you.
1: Jim Estill is the owner of Arctic Snowplows. It's an Ontario-based manufacturer that makes steel plows. And as you heard, it's had a huge hit to their business in the United States. While the tariff rates for manufactured products like snowplows have been shifting, the tariffs on raw materials like steel coil have been at 50% since last June. Catherine Cobden is president and CEO of the Canadian Steel Producers Association. It represents this country's primary steel producers and pipe and tube manufacturers. She's in our Ottawa studio. Catherine, good morning to you.
2: Good morning, Matt.
1: I had read that something like 50% of steel produced in this country used to head down to the United States. If you have someone like Jim who is losing 90% of his business south of the border because of these tariffs, how would you describe the state of your industry right now?
2: Well, it's very dire. Obviously, the tariffs on our products direct are having a tremendous impact. We've seen our shipments to the United States drop by 60%. But also, now we have tariffs directly on our Canadian customer base, as you just heard. So those tariffs are complicating the situation and making it that much worse for our industry.
1: What do you make of this offer, such as it is, coming out of the United States from the U.S. president himself, saying that there will be relief for tariffs for people in your sector in exchange for steel companies deciding to move to the United States?
2: Well, I think it's consistent with what the U.S. president has said his objectives are related to the tariffs, which is to weaponize them to drive investment into his country. But of course, in practical terms, there's lots of reasons why that is unachievable. There's a lot of uncertainty whether anyone will be able to use this. And the part of the issue is related to just the billions of dollars of existing capital in the Canadian steel industry in Canada. You know, it's not a decision one could make lightly or even, you know, at all, if you can imagine that.
1: And yet there are manufacturers who have spoken with CBC who are considering this, if not, you know, upping stakes and moving to the United States, at the very least expanding their presence down there. Do you understand why somebody would be tempted to do that if they're worried that, you know, the boot on their neck is going to choke out all of their life, that maybe that boot can be removed if they take some sort of move?
2: Absolutely. I think part of the issue is where you are in the steel supply chain. So if you're a manufacturer of steel goods, like your previous guest, you may have less capital on the ground than, say, a steel plant that's producing steel in its raw form. So definitely, there's no question there is a risk associated with all of these tariffs. And obviously, but, you know, the most consequential risk is the damage it's doing to the industry all across the country, from the primary producers to the manufacturers.
1: There's also talk from the U.S. ambassador to Canada that one of his highest ranking irritants is the fact that many Canadian liquor stores do not have U.S. alcohol on the store shelves. Apparently they want that back, and there's talk that that could be a bargaining chip, that if you put the booze back on, you know, the shelf in Ontario or in British Columbia or what have you, we will think about removing some of those tariffs. What do you make of that?
2: Well, certainly it's unsustainable to have these 232 tariffs on our industry. However, it's also...

0: a huge challenge for our government to accept a bad deal. So as far as the tactics go to get to resolution, to get to the negotiating table, I'll leave that one to the government to determine. But, you know, there's no question we're in a very delicate moment between Canada and the United States and the consequential effects of these tariffs on some key economic sectors of the Canadian economy.
1: What is your sense as to how interested the Trump administration is to try to strike a deal on steel and aluminum?
0: You know, I think we've gone through different phases of interest. I think as more challenges come south of the border, the economic impact. I mean, we sold 6 million tons of steel to the U.S. market in 2024. Now we're down about, you know, we're down by around 2 million tons. There is a significant increase in steel pricing going on south of the border as a result.
1: But people are paying more down there for things.
0: Absolutely. I think the increase we see in our hot rolled coil, for example, is something close to 40% in pricing increases in the United States. So, you know, ultimately, I think this will lead to conditions for deal making. But we're going to have to, you know, wait to see when those signals are received from the U.S. government that they're serious.
1: You have said that you want, these are your words, a return to stable, predictable, tariff-free trade between the United States and Canada.
0: Absolutely.
1: Is something like that even possible right now?
0: Well, we'll have to wait and see.
1: But honestly, right now, given what we've seen in the last year and a half, for example, is an idea of a stable, predictable, tariff-free trade relationship between Canada and the United States something that is in the realm of possibility?
0: It certainly seems harder and harder to imagine, Matt. There's no question. However, I do think that, you know, we have to keep at the front of our minds the fact that they do need our steel. We have been a strong trading partner, a reliable trading partner. We've taken measures to demonstrate to the U.S. that we are aligned on the same common objectives. We actually have a very strong narrative on steel to share with the U.S. Administration to demonstrate and prove. It's not just a narrative, it's actually proof that we are their best trading partner in steel.
1: And yet the United States president wants to destroy the steel industry here, essentially, and move it down to the United States.
0: That's right. So hopefully over time that position will change. But yes, there's no question. I'm not trying to suggest that there's an easy path here. Mm. In fact, it'll be, a very challenging one at a time when, you know, as time goes on, it becomes harder and harder for us to hang on.
1: And let you go. But just what would you say to Canadians about why it is important to pay attention to this sector in particular? There are a lot of parts that are moving unpredictably right now, but why should Canadians pay attention to steel?
0: Well, the steel industry is strategic. It is really worth protecting. It's not just the role we play in the Canadian economy, but also the role we play in other strategic industries like the energy sector, the electricity sector, the defense sector, the infrastructure sector. We really ought not to, as a country, be reliant only on foreign imports for those types of industries that are so crucial to our national and economic security.
1: It's like riding a roller coaster these days.
0: It sure is, Matt.
1: Catherine, good to talk to you. Thank you very much.
0: Thanks very much.
1: Catherine Cobden is president and CEO of the Canadian Steel Producers Association, represents Canada's primary steel producers and pipe and tube manufacturers. She was in our Ottawa studio. Marty Warren is director of the United Steelworkers Union for Canada. Marty, good morning to you.
2: Good morning, Matt. Thanks for having me.
1: Thanks for being here. You have called President Donald Trump's proposed tariff relief measures, including offering relief to manufacturers who move down to the United States. You said that these are blackmail and extortion. Why would you say that?
2: Well, quite clearly, it's an attack on Canada. It's an attack on our sovereignty. What's a nation without a steel industry? And it's an attack on jobs. And that's not the answer. The answer is to try to find a way through a trade agreement and have a dovetailed economy as we once had that supported each side, workers on both sides of the border.
1: Do you think some manufacturers will take up Donald Trump's offer?
2: Well, yeah, as Catherine said too, there might be some that may do that, but from a producer's where I deal with a lot of the big producers,

0: That's not an option. I mean, to shut down a billion-dollar operation in Canada and try to set it back up. It's almost like the theory where Donald Trump says he doesn't need our aluminum. He's going to make his own. Outrageous. He needs their, they need our aluminum. The cost of creating a smelter, aluminum smelter and energy is 10 years down the road and billions of dollars. So we just got to find some common sense and get back to some trade.
1: What is life like for steel workers in this country right now, a year and a bit into this administration? That's a big sigh before you even answered that question.
0: No, it's difficult. It's difficult. It's difficult for our members or workers in the sector. They don't know, kind of every 3 weeks there's something new. They don't know the insecurity. One thing people want, average workers want, is to be able to go to work every day, make a living, and know it's going to be there the next day and the next day. And this has caused so much uncertainty for each of our members. Do I book a vacation this year for 2 weeks? Do I go away? Do I hold on to my money? And more important, just as importantly, I should say, the instability slows down investment in Canada as well. So you get people not investing, which then, you know, leans to jobs and then workers feeling anxiety. So it's not a great time to be a worker in the steel industry in terms of job security or what's next.
1: Can you imagine that some of those workers feel tempted by some of those offers that are, you know, the carrots that are being dangled from the U.S. administration? One of them is about moving companies. The other is about put booze back on the shelves here, and we'll think about easing some of those tariffs.
0: Well, I'm sure if we can get to the table, we can resolve those issues in a meaningful way where there's booze back on the table. It's called negotiations into exchange for whatever it may be. Our aluminum may flow stronger to the U.S. to help them with their aluminum industry through some of these discussions. Let's never forget softwood lumber, the pounding they're taking and how fragile they are. So it's nice to see that we've created a bargaining chip, I would say.
1: The Prime Minister has said that this country needs to play the long game, that we cannot strike what he calls a small deal with the United States to get tariff relief. Do you think he's taking the right approach?
0: Well, I'll tell you, in the steel industry, on the whole deal, yes. Let's play this out as long as we can, because we can always fight at the very end, or you know, do counter tariffs even harder and really be protective. But I think we should go along and see where these negotiations take us. I think it's important to know with the steel industry too, it's not a one and done. There's so many layers to this that one of the major things that we've learned, and in many industries, we're too exposed to the U.S. Our number one trading partner, our friends for years, for our kids and grandkids, we have to diversify our economy. And one of the opportunities we have in the steel industry, as 60% of our steel produce used to go easily into the U.S. because of this relationship. While we were doing that, I think we only had 30% of our domestic market. We left the screen door open in the back, and foreign steel was flooding into Canada, taking away jobs. So the one really unique thing about the steel industry and the steel fight is we have an opportunity to help fix, create, keep, invest steel jobs by investing in the domestic market with, you know, quotas on steel coming into the country, protecting our domestic steel industry from, you know, China and some of those folks that have steel, the overcapacity in the steel industry that want to dump it into North America.
1: And so you've said, we have to let you go, but you have said that in some ways the Prime Minister should tie steel to those major infrastructure projects that he's been talking about, whether it's ports, whether it's looking at building out this country, that the steel industry in many ways should be at the center of that, and the Canadian steel needs to be at the heart of those projects.
0: Absolutely. And they've took some steps and they've talked about it, about Canadian procurement for those jobs. I think I would say it in this way as well. It's a necessity. We have to take back the domestic steel industry for our domestic producers, for our workers. And I'll leave it at this, what is a nation without a steel industry? It's national security. It's who we are. It's everything in building a nation. So the steel industry is so important to protect and work with to make sure we land on our feet.
1: And you think there's a future for that industry, given the fact that, as we said, the U.S. president wants to strip it out and move it to the United States?
0: I absolutely do. With strong leadership, we can create a strong domestic market and keep producers able to make money. We have to diversify real quickly. Example, all this H-beam steel you see, structural steel you see in Canada, it's all foreign. A lot of it coming from the U.S. We have to convince producers there's a market in Canada. The government will help.

0: protect that market a little bit to get themselves on the feet. So we should be producing. Some of these steel producers can switch gears and start producing structural steel, rail, whatever it may be. So as difficult as this is, there's an opportunity to take this challenge and turn it into something good.
1: Your members are right up against it. Marty, good to talk to you. Thank you very much.
0: Appreciate the call. Appreciate you for telling our story. Thank you.
1: Marty Warren is National Director for Canada for the United Steel Workers Union. Your CBC News is up next. And then?
2: Thinness has dominated our culture for longer than I have been alive. But now it's so accessible that there's this extra layer now of shame if you don't want to do it.
1: About 3 million adults in Canada are on GLP-1 drugs like Ozempic. What does it mean to be thin or fat right now if weight loss is only an injection away? We're going to talk in 6 minutes about thinness, about celebrities using these drugs, and not just celebrities, of course, a lot of people are using them, and what those drugs mean for us here in this country. That's coming up after your news here on The Current. Stay with us.
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3: 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Coming up in an hour, it's Q.
6: Imagine picking up a guitar for the first time when you're in your 20s, you learn a few covers from YouTube, and then months later, Elton John is on the phone calling you the next Bill Withers. That's what happened to Cassius Culpepper. He'll be here to tell you his story, and we debate the best way to eat Vienna sausages.
7: This is CBC News. It's cloudy and 5 degrees in Calgary at 9 o'clock. Good morning, I'm Jocelyn Kozak. The father of two young children found dead in a vehicle last week will appear in court today. Dee Adekubi is executive director of Ruth's House Society, a shelter for domestic violence victims in Calgary's African community.
8: It's a sad situation, and it's something that is affecting everybody. This woman has lost her children. The community is grieving. The whole province is shaken by this. We always think, you know, we can't always prevent things, but we can do a lot more by making resources available, support available for those that need it.
7: She's calling for more mental health and cultural resources to eliminate the stigma around seeking help. The children's father is charged with first-degree murder in their deaths. The group pushing for a referendum on separation will deliver its petition to Elections Alberta today. Stay Free Alberta lawyer Jeffrey Rath says hundreds of thousands of people signed it, but those signatures will not be counted right away. Political scientist Lori Williams explains.
9: Well, it's just in suspended animation at the moment because there's a court order that prevents the not the collection of the signatures, but the counting of the signatures until such time as the court rules on these motions being brought by First Nations in Alberta, essentially saying that that separation question is unconstitutional.
7: That ruling is expected this week. 178,000 signatures are required to trigger a province-wide vote. Premier Smith has said it could be on the referendum ballot this fall if the threshold is met. Prime Minister Carney is joining European leaders for their summit in Armenia. Canada is the only non-European nation at the gathering. The European political community is pledging to stand by Ukraine in its fight against Russia, something Canada is supporting. Evan Dyer reports.
10: Canada will give about $270 million to fund the Ukrainian war effort. This will bring the total that Canada has donated in all forms of aid to Ukraine close to $26 billion since the full-scale Russian invasion 4 years ago. Canadian money will be used to buy American munitions for Ukraine. Canadian officials say Ukraine's greatest need is for ballistic missile defense, the same kind of systems that have been rapidly depleted during the U.S. war in Iran. But Prime Minister Mark Carney says he's confident the U.S. will be able to provide what Ukraine needs.
11: The munitions are being made available by the Americans. It's a question of financing and getting them there. We're doing that.
10: Carney met with Ukraine's President Volodymyr Zelensky shortly after the announcement to discuss the war. Russia's continued to hit Ukrainian cities from the air during the summit, and Ukraine has continued to show its ability to hit back, with another drone exploding in the Russian capital.

0: overnight. Evan Dyer, CBC News, Yerevan.
1: The Strait of Hormuz continues to be the epicenter of a tense standoff this morning between the United States and Iran. Iran says it will strike any U.S. or foreign vessels entering the strait without its permission. This comes as the U.S. launches what it calls a new mission to guide ships out of the waterway. Willie Lowry has more from Washington.
2: Central Command says two U.S.-flagged merchant vessels moved through the Strait of Hormuz just hours after the operation was launched. U.S. President Donald Trump says Project Freedom comes at the behest of several other countries and that the U.S. will, quote, guide their ships safely out of these restricted waterways so that they can freely and ably go on with their business, end quote. But it's unclear how exactly the U.S. will do that. Central Command said that the U.S. military had beefed up its presence and would support the operation with guided missile destroyers, over 100 land and sea-based aircraft, multi-domain unmanned platforms, and 15,000 service members. Iran, meanwhile, is warning that it will target foreign forces, i.e. the U.S., transiting through the waterway. Willie Lowry, CBC News, Washington.
1: And that is your CBC News. Now, here is Angela Knight with an update on traffic.
3: In the Northwest, watch for a collision that's happened at the intersection of John Laurie Boulevard and Nose Hill Drive. We are seeing delays there in all directions. If you spot a problem anytime, please let us know. The traffic line number is 403-521-1010.
1: In the weather for Calgary today, a mix of sun and cloud, and we are expecting a high today of 13 degrees. Right now in Calgary, it's cloudy and plus 5, cloudy and 9 degrees in Lethbridge, sunny and 6 in Red Deer.
4: Hello, I'm Matt Galloway, and you're listening to The Current. In Hollywood, thin has always been in, but lately...
5: The state of pop culture is, in one word... Ozempic. 2026 is 2006. Everyone is too skinny.
6: What is going on in Hollywood right now? It seems like every day on TikTok, on the red carpet, we see videos of celebrities looking thinner and thinner.
7: Everybody lying. Everyone's like, a smaller portion. Like, shut the
6: right.
7: You're on Ozempic.
4: If you're not on a GLP-1 drug like Ozempic or Mounjaro, you probably know somebody who is. About 3 million Canadian adults are on GLP-1 drugs, and that number is likely to rise. Last week, Health Canada approved the first two generic versions of Ozempic, and more generics are coming, driving down the price. Now, on the one hand, GLP-1 drugs are improving the lives and health of millions of people. On the other, they have led to a parade of skinnier-than-ever celebrities and backlash for creating unhealthy body standards. These drugs have raised complicated questions about weight. What does it mean to be skinny in an age of Ozempic? What does it mean to be fat? And what do our reactions to GLP-1s tell us about our attitudes to both in this moment? To talk about this, we're joined now by Sachi Cole. She is a senior writer for Slate and host of the podcast The Thin Line, Hope Versus Reality in the Era of Weight Loss Drugs. She's in New York City. And by Courtney Shea, freelance culture writer who recently wrote an article about the rise of GLP-1s from Maclean's magazine. The headline of that article was The End of Fat. Courtney's with me in our Toronto studio. Good morning to you both.
8: Good morning, Matt.
1: Good morning.
4: Courtney, your piece for Maclean starts off with you telling the story of finding out that someone you knew was on a GLP-1 drug. What happened?
8: Right. So this is a little over a year ago. And obviously I'd heard of Ozempic at that point, and I sort of associated it with treating obesity, this diabetes drug. We'd all heard about it during the pandemic quite a bit, I think, when there were scarcity issues. But it hadn't sort of entered my real life in a way that I was aware of. I was out for a drink with a colleague who I see, you know, once a year or so. We're in similar fields, so we'll meet up and kind of have this work and fun drink meetup, talk about some projects, and then have a bunch of wine. And when I went to order a second round, she kind of put her hand over her glass and said, you know, I'm good. Ever since I've been on Ozempic, I can only just really do the one. And I don't want to sort of like over-describe this person's body, but she was neither extremely thin, but certainly nowhere close to overweight or fat. And I sort of internally thought to myself, like, what? You're on Ozempic? And it was the first time that I'd seen it in this context in my life. Of course, kind of connecting the dots, I

0: shouldn't have been so surprised. She works in entertainment. There's a connection to Los Angeles. By that time, we had already seen kind of the jokes at the Oscars where Jimmy Kimmel famously said, you know, I look around this room and think, is Ozempic right for me? Because there was that kind of movement. It's kind of running along these two tracks. You have Ozempic as a pharmaceutical intervention, and then you have Ozempic as a lifestyle product and sort of cosmetic drug. What I found in my story was that it's not necessarily black and white in terms of, you know, there's certainly a gray area, and it poses a lot of really interesting questions.
1: But your reaction, I mean, you say in the piece that you didn't know whether to be shocked or disappointed or kind of a mixture of all of that.
0: I mean, one thing I said is, yeah, I was shocked. I was disappointed. I mean, not in her, but this idea that, oh, is this kind of the norm now? Like just people with quote unquote regular bodies. And we're on the radio. I'm putting quote marks there because what is a regular body even? But yeah, I was disappointed. Like, is this idea that sort of good enough isn't going to be good enough anymore? And then I was also a little bit in awe of her because one thing that I appreciated is, you know, we live in this culture where people, especially women, are constantly saying, you know, oh, I just run around after my kids and that's how I'm slim. And she was forthright about it. She wasn't apologizing. She didn't sort of beat around the bush. It was sort of like, yeah, I'm on Ozempic. Mm-hmm. And that was both impressive to me and also sort of a sign like, oh, this is a thing.
1: Sasha, it is everywhere. As I said in the introduction, if people aren't on them, they know somebody or some people who are on these drugs. How have you responded to people in your own life taking these drugs?
2: I don't.
1: That
2: is their business. That is their choice. It's not really for me to say much of anything about. If someone wants to take it, they're going to take it. You know, my social circle, there's a few people who are on it. Nobody is the kind of person to suggest it to me. I think they know how that conversation would go.
1: What is the inside voice?
2: In me?
1: Yeah.
2: Well, I think it's always frustrating when you see social movements like this going towards something that is boring and redundant. I mean, we've been here before. We've done this before. I grew up, you know, in the 90s and the aughts, and I am God's strongest soldier for being able to survive that kind of cultural environment as a human brown woman, and to emerge and not be taking one of those weight loss drugs right now, which might change for me. Anything could happen. I have no judgment for people who take it, but it is really hard to say no to because it's everywhere. And now the expectation, because it's everywhere, because it's accessible and it's cheaper than ever, is, well, if you could take it, then why wouldn't you just take it?
1: The 90s and the aughts were the time. I was also of that era when you had Kate Moss, who was quoted allegedly saying what?

0: your weight loss was only legitimate if you really suffered for it or if it was natural. So you have people like Kate Moss who are kind of, you know, in her extrapolation, naturally thin, and that sort of stuff comes easy to her and she's lucky and beautiful and otherworldly. And then you have people who go on shows like The Biggest Loser and they really struggle to lose that weight and it's a hard won battle. And then we applaud them for it. Ozempic kind of takes away some of that conversation because now it is something where, yes, you are making an effort, but it's not physically laborious in the same way. It's not mentally laborious in the same way. The other thing about Ozempic is that unlike a lot of other weight loss strategies or weight loss trends is that it really takes away your yearning. That's how it's built in some cases. I mean, there's so much research about what it does for people who have active addictions. It takes away the desire and it takes away the want. To me, that's a bummer because what else are we doing here if not to want stuff? I don't really want to go through life feeling bloodless, but that's part of it. It is such a mental drug, more so than, you know, Fen-Phen, which don't forget killed a bunch of people, you know, or, you know, these sort of fad diets where all you eat is, you know, kelp and steak.
1: Kelp. I'm not sure.
0: Someone's doing it.
1: The kelp diet didn't get a lot of attention. What does it say? And it's obvious, but in a society where we are influenced by influencers, if you have a lot of celebrities who are openly on these drugs and they are very, very skinny, Sachi, what does that say about the ideal body such as it is?
0: I mean, it's the ideal body has always been for women a body that is white and breakable. So it's not really that much different. Mm. I think we're still getting those messages all over the place. Now we have this added complication of, can we talk about it? I mean, this was a big discussion around Ariana Grande's body, especially in the second Wicked movie. She's noticeably thinner. She's very, very thin. And even in the way they decorate her body, you know, putting little rhinestones on her clavicle, that's saying something. There's a message telegraphed. I mean, it's
1: what
0: not,
1: is the message?
0: It's the message is that you should be thin and look how beautiful you can be. Look how sprightly and interesting and bubbly and fascinating you are. I mean, like, thinness has dominated our culture for longer than I have been alive. Many of us have been alive. It's not new, but now it's so accessible that there's this extra layer now of shame. If you don't want to do it, it is considered like a radical political act to, keep whatever, you know, extra 20 pounds that you could conceivably lose.
1: Courtney, how do you understand that? It's part of it's like the morality of being thin or fat.
2: I mean, so many things that Sachi said, you know, I want to pick up on. I think that definitely, you know, within celebrity culture, obviously the worship of thin is nothing new. But this idea of thinness as a commodity and as a source of power, which, you know, we can only look as far as a Gwyneth Paltrow figure to see how prevalent that is. That was always based on rarity. You know, thinness is something that very few people are going to have access to in their life. We can look at our biology and why our bodies are sort of not naturally programmed to have a body like that. So when you have a Gwyneth or a Kate Moss who had this thing, it was a rare commodity and that gave them something. Among many things, and it's so complicated because for every positive argument, there is certainly a negative argument. But with GLP-1s, you do get, as Sachi described, this sort of democratization of thinness. More people can access control of their weight than previously could. So if you're someone who used to be part of this rare class, what do you do now? How do you hold on to your power? And I think if you look at red carpets, I mean, I'm not here to speculate over whether Demi Moore or Ariana Grande or whoever is on a GLP-1 drug or not. Because you said celebrities talk about it openly. Some do.
1: A
2: lot of them don't. And the question isn't really whether these people, largely women, some men, are on it. It's more like whether Demi Moore is on the drugs or not. And I don't want to sort of come down on any one person. She has obviously felt the pressure of this cultural shift to sort of get even more thin because now regular people are 2025 Demi Moore thin. So 2026 Demi Moore makes that person look curvy. In my piece, I describe it as an arms race.
1: But also a social experiment. You say that there's a social experiment underway in this country.
2: Well, sure, because where does it end? You know, I mean, I don't want to sort of undercut. I do think that there's a lot to feel positively about with these drugs. I think, you know, they can be transformational for people who choose to take them.
1: And you've spoken to people, and so have we. This has changed their lives.

0: Yeah, I mean, and that wasn't the focus of my piece, but there are endless examples of that. I have that in my personal life. And to have people who have, you know, struggled with something since they were young experience a freedom from it. And I'm not here to say that our culture isn't contributing to that struggle, because absolutely, we can't talk about weight. You know, there's the medical conversation and there's the social conversation. But there is that positivity. On the other hand, one woman that I talked to, she was this incredible, I think she would call herself a fat activist. Maybe like she's a member of the fat positive community. She's an illustrator named Molly Cronin. And she puts on her Instagram every year an illustration of a woman in a fat body saying, you know, staying fat in 2026. She puts it January 1st. She put it this year. And she was saying that this is sort of a statement in the fat positivity community, not one that she invented, but it's this way of saying, I'm not trying to lose weight, because I guess our culture says the only acceptable fat body is one that's sort of actively pursuing thinness, and then we can forgive it. So I thought that was really interesting that she's sort of rejecting that, because of course at New Year's, you know, I think that's probably the most common resolution out there. And what she said to me is, you know, 3 years ago, she kind of had this feeling like, maybe I won't have to post these anymore. Like there was, I mean, we can sort of poke holes in the progress of fat positivity, because there's still so much focus on appearance and women's bodies. But there was progress. There was sort of demonstrable statistical progress in the representation of bodies in our culture. And if you look at the 2 years since, it has totally regressed. And that's what Molly Cronin was saying. Like, I can't believe that I thought things were getting better. Now they're clearly worse. And that sucks.
1: Sasha, how do you understand or reckon with the evidence that shows that these drugs can have all sorts of positive impacts on health? And we're still learning more about this. There's a lot of hype around this. But to Courtney's point, you can also speak with people who say that these drugs have changed their lives in some ways. How do you square that with the concerns that you have about them?
2: Yeah, I mean, I do think there's a couple of conversations in there around these drugs. One is that there are people who maybe need to lose weight because it's impacting their health, in which case their weight's probably in the extreme levels. We're rarely talking about those people when we talk about weight or weight loss. But in that case, great. You know, this is medicine that'll help them and help them live a better life. Then you have people who are taking these drugs because it's helping curb addictions. The addiction stuff is some of the most interesting research that you can find about Ozempic. It's also the stuff that I think people care about less. But I mean, the reality is that if you're trying to lose weight for any reason that is aesthetics based, there's no way to run from the reality that you are admitting that the world is harder and crueler if you're fatter. You're admitting it and you're part of it. And I'm not saying like divest from it entirely, or that's easy. It's something I struggle with too all the time. But that is what we're doing, and that is what we're saying. We are admitting that it is not enough for us to be healthy at whatever size. The point is that we have to be thin, and I don't want to be that size because that size is bad, because look at how that person gets treated.
1: Can you talk a bit more about that? In Sucker Punch, in your memoir, you talk about your relationship with weight loss. You write, any attempt to lose weight, and you've hinted this, purely for aesthetic reasons is ultimately fat phobia weaponized.
0: Oh.
1: Just because you point a gun to your own head doesn't make it less of a gun.
0: Yeah, that was an incredible line, Sachi. I read the piece this morning. It was just like, damn, oh my God.
2: Yeah, I mean, but that's it. I mean, like, give me a better reason for losing the weight. I mean, I've heard every excuse. I feel better. Why do you feel better? What about you feels better? Oh, well, I can move through the world easier. Why? People are nicer to me. Really? Are they? Or are you nicer to other people when they're thin too? I mean, it's hard. We're all steeped in this. But, you know, if I make my nose smaller, I'm saying that I don't want my nose to look as Indian as it does now. It's the same conversation we have about skin bleaching. It's the same conversation we have about eyelid surgery. You are telegraphing something when you make these decisions that are purely about how you look. Those are conversations separate from health, from addiction, and saliently from yearning. It is a way to divest from the very human experience of wanting something and then the human experience of looking the way you look, and maybe it doesn't look like everybody else.
1: Courtney, what struck you about that line?
0: I thought, like, wow. I mean, it's a really powerful indictment, and I think Sasha's got a really good point. I was trying to sort of poke holes in the argument, but I think that she's right in many ways. I guess what struck me with what you were just saying, Sachi, is it is this complicated. These are decisions around, you know, to what extent am I living my life as a political act

0: Yeah.
1: And to what extent, you know, I think that you mentioned so many of the ways that people in smaller bodies benefit. One of my friends who's on GLP-1s talked about how she recently got a job promotion. And, you know, yeah. We were having a really, you know, honest conversation. She is previous to this, you know, had spent her life in a large body, very aware of fat phobia. You know, one of the topics we'd often talk about when we got together. She doesn't not get it. And I think politically she would entirely agree with you. But at the same time, you know, she's as entitled as anyone to that promotion, to that human treatment that people in thin bodies get a lot more readily. Sasha also mentioned race, which of course is a huge part of this conversation. But yeah, it's hard because it's like the people who are already at this cultural disadvantage are also supposed to have the politics to fight back against it.
2: But you mentioned the body positivity movement and whether that was what happened to it. Was it a thing at all? Was it a real thing? Lizzo was the singer. Lizzo was seen for a long time as this role model for body positivity. She lost weight using GLP-1s. And we know that because she talked about it. She's talked about being on those drugs. She spoke about this on a podcast recently. Have a listen to this.
3: They bombard us with, like, you're not small enough. You're not small enough every single day. It's like from, like, looking at magazines, from, like, going to stores and things not fitting us to, like, this is the fat jokes. Like, we are truly bullied into being obsessed with our weight. Like, especially, like, I know all humans, but, like, women particularly, like, no matter how. And I have known women who are larger bodied and smaller bodied. We all have the same obsession.
2: Yeah. Sachi, what's interesting about this is there are people, yes, who said, you look great. There are also people who tore after her. She got this fierce, furious backlash from fans because she decided to go on these drugs. How do you understand that?
0: I think it's hard to witness someone who looks like you make a decision not to look like you. I think it's probably very hard for the position she was in to be maligned like that. It is several rocks and several hard places. And again, I don't begrudge anybody that. But I also can't blame her fans for feeling like, damn, you really left me out here looking like this.
2: Courtney, what's interesting in part about this is the way that these drugs are being marketed, right? That this is not just a weight loss drug anymore. It's a lifestyle drug. You cite the fact in your piece that the Olympic broadcast on CBC was sponsored by Novo Nordisk's and it's saying that the Ozempic and Wegovy are part of an athletic lifestyle. How do we understand that?
1: I mean, I don't think anyone actually said that, but I think but to sort of position that, these the ads that it was coming right after these athletes. Yeah, I mean, that's the takeaway. That's, you know, you watch the Super Bowl and it felt like really football to go in between Ozempic commercials. And a lot of them were around people of sort of medium size, but the thing that I kind of said in my piece is, so I met with this friend who's, you know, about my size and she's on it. Okay. And now Serena Williams is on it and she's, you know, the goat of my generation. And so you're kind of left thinking like, okay, well, then like, is the only person who's not supposed to be on GLP-1 someone who has a totally healthy and positive relationship with their body? And, you know, if you know that person, I would love to meet them. And I don't see that as someone who is tortured. I don't have a torture relationship with my body. But I think that if the idea is this idea of an optimal physique, what is optimal? And there is no optimal. And it's just a cliff that we're going to race off of.
2: The cliff is a lot closer because the access to these drugs is, if you walk around the city that we're in Toronto, there are these giant billboards for companies that would be glad to put them into your hands. The access to them is much easier than in past, right?
1: And I don't know what your Instagram is like. Like, I don't know what dude GLP-1 marketing looks like. But, you know,
2: I haven't been called dude in a while, but continue.
1: I didn't know what a Metapod was. I'm a 47-year-old woman, so Instagram is conspiring to make me watch Heated Rivalry, which I have and I love, and to go on GLP-1s. There's a real bait and switch going on because, of course, you know, these companies, and I interviewed people for my piece, and, you know, it's a drug to treat obesity and type 2 diabetes. And then you look at the ads, and the ads sort of look like yoga commercials or even like fashion lines. These are sort of like medium-sized people living their best lives. You know, it's all very sort of fun and internet speak. And I mean, don't get me started on the ones that use the term girls in a way where I'm not clear if they're targeting me in like a Sex and the City way or minors, because of, I mean, that's another huge issue.

0: It's just so available. It, you know, you click, it can be at your door. And so, yeah, I mean, I think if you have sort of an instinct like, oh yeah, maybe I'll give it a try. And of course, as it becomes more common, which it will, you're going to have a friend who's on it. You're going to have, you know, the woman you meet at, I don't know, the grocery store is going to be on it, and it becomes normalized. So all of these barriers, price, accessibility, and just whether or not you are a person whom this might be right for are coming down. And so, yeah, it's just going to become more and more common is my suspicion.
1: And so where does that leave you? You say in the piece, I dye my hair. Is this really so different? Maybe GLP-1s will just be another element of self-care. Is that what it is?
0: I mean, that's not how I feel. I think, you know, when you write a trend piece, I wanted to avoid any sort of like knee-jerk reactions. Like, I can remember when I first found out about people taking this outside of the realm of obesity and diabetes and just thinking like, oh God, that's so terrible. That's so vain. What is our world coming to? And I don't want to say that I've come to the opposite conclusion, but it's sort of, there are a lot of different people taking it for a lot of different reasons. What am I going to like draw a line and say, oh, if you're this weight, I'm okay with it. But if you're 5 pounds less, I'm not okay with it. And also, why do I have to be okay with the decisions people make for their bodies? But I kind of just think it's like an excuse because people still really want to be thin. That's the world that we live in. And it's harsh.
1: Sachi?
2: Oh man, we're doomed. We're so doomed. We're so cooked. Yeah, I mean, I think it's just a huge bummer and it's making people a bummer and boring. I think it is really unfortunate to take away your own desires and to cut yourself into little pieces so that you can be manageable and palatable to other people. But I recognize that it's just a part of the world in the same way that I think when I was in high school, bulimia was a part of my world. Or, you know, the way that I would, when I was in university, eating a starvation diet of 1,000 calories was a part of my world. This is something that has some legitimate uses for some people, but not for everybody. But societally, it's boring. It's a bummer. And I'm bored.
1: It's good to talk to you both. Thank you very much.
0: Thanks, Matt.
2: Thanks, Matt.
1: Sachi Cole is a senior writer for Slate and host of the podcast The Thin Line, Hope versus Reality in the Era of Weight Loss Drugs. She was in New York City. And Courtney Shea is a freelance culture writer who wrote about the rise of GLP-1s from Maclean's magazine. She was with me in our Toronto studio. As we mentioned, some 3 million Canadian adults use these drugs. They are advertised relentlessly. They have had huge benefits for many, many people, but also raise some pretty tricky questions. How does the rise of these drugs change how we think in some ways about weight and about being thin? What's your own experience with them? We'd love to hear from you. You can email us, thecurrent@cbc.ca. Coming up in 90 seconds.
3: I remember playing with my last like $2,000 in my checking account. I had $14,000 to begin with. I remember placing that last $2,000 hand and losing miserably, feeling like, is this rock bottom?
1: And the answer was yes for that Ontario University student. Lost that money, secretly gambling on sports betting sites. We'll talk about his story, what helped him get back on his feet, and how some people in the United Kingdom have some advice for Canadians on how to regulate online sports betting. It's coming up after your regional update here on The Current. Stay with us.
4: It is cloudy and 6 degrees in Calgary at 9:30. Good morning, I'm Jocelyn Kozak with your CBC News update. A Calgary father charged with first-degree murder in the deaths of his two young children is due in court today. Police say the children, a 5-year-old boy and a 3-year-old girl, were killed Wednesday night. CPS says he shared joint custody with the children's mother. The group pushing for a referendum on separation will deliver its petition to Elections Alberta today. Stay Free Alberta lawyer Jeffrey Rass says hundreds of thousands of people have signed it, but a current court order prevents Elections Alberta from doing anything with the petition until a judge's ruling, which is expected this week. An Edmonton city councillor says his team is helping a woman facing intimate partner violence relocate with her children after her address was leaked in an alleged privacy breach. The councillor says he's also hearing from others whose lives have been affected after a separatist group called the Centurion Project publicly distributed a list naming nearly 3 million electors in Alberta and their addresses. That is your CBC News update. 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A mix of sun and cloud for

0: Calgary today, and we're expecting a high of 13 degrees. Right now in Calgary, it is cloudy and currently plus 6 degrees.
1: Hello again, I'm Matt Galloway, and you're listening to The Current. For many Canadian sports fans, it is the best time of the year. The Montreal Canadiens through to the next round of the Stanley Cup playoffs after winning last night. The Toronto Raptors, not so great. They lost a heartbreaker last night. They are out of the NBA playoffs. You have Major League Baseball underway as well. With all these games, no matter what the sport is, there's a lot of gambling. Online gaming in this country, sports betting, casino games, generated something like $12.5 billion in revenue last year. More than half of that went to offshore sites that don't pay taxes in Canada or have to do anything to protect Canadian users. Combating that is why Ontario opened up its online gambling market to competition 4 years ago and why Alberta is following suit later this year. But for a small but growing number of people, all of this gambling has also led to financial hardship or worse. A recent study suggests that the rate of young men contacting Ontario's mental health helpline for gambling-related problems has increased by more than 300% since the province allowed online gambling. CBC's John Shipman dug into the world of online gaming, and a warning, this story contains details about suicide.
2: Game two underway with the Cavaliers controlling the opening tip.
3: For some, this TSN Bell Media broadcast signals that the NBA basketball postseason is underway. But for people wagering on the game, these play-by-play comments point to money-making opportunities. The betting options are almost endless.
4: I've been looking forward to this playoffs, honestly. The least they make, but I still got the Raptors to look out for, so.
3: This is T. We've agreed not to use his full name because of his past struggles with gambling and how they might hurt his job prospects in the future. He's watching the Toronto Raptors take on the Cleveland Cavaliers with two friends who have money on the game.
5: I have $2 $5 bonus bets tonight that I'll use.
3: Just enough to make it a little more interesting.
6: That's the rebound I needed.
3: T is not betting. Not after what happened. It all started when he and his roommates at the University of Waterloo all turned 19.
6: It would have been 2022?
4: Yeah,
6: 22 or 23. We started playing like blackjack or that place like $5 bets on NBA games. And, you know, you'd win some, you'd lose some.
3: 2022 was a key time for sports betting in Canada. A year earlier, Parliament passed legislation allowing people to bet on individual games and individual outcomes inside a game. Like whether a player will score over or under a certain number of points, or who would score the first goal of the second period, or in the game T and his friends are watching, who would score the first basket, which, for the record, was Cavs center Jarrett Allen.
7: I supported the bill at the time because of what we had learned, the black market, money leaving this country, a very unethical system, and it was really quite concerning.
3: That's Marty Deakin,
7: senator from Ontario representing the region of Waterloo.
3: Prior to 2021, sports betting was limited to what's known as parlays. You had to correctly bet on the outcome of multiple games. There was no in-game betting. Plus, Canada's betting market was closed, meaning to gamble legally, you had to do it through a government authority like the Ontario Lottery and Gaming Corporation. But not many online gamblers did. 50 to 70% instead opted to use offshore casinos and sports betting sites that don't pay Canadian taxes and offer little to no consumer protections. So Ontario decided to open up its market, and dozens of private sports betting sites and casinos quickly rushed in.
7: The operators compete against each other. The advertising went up, up, up, up, up. You ask me today, I still support it with a huge asterisk. Advertising was not in the debate, and it should have been.
3: If you're a sports fan, it was hard to miss the sudden deluge of gambling ads that started in the spring of 2022. They featured celebrities selling sports betting.
8: Come on!
3: Canadian hockey legends Wayne Gretzky and Connor McDavid showed up in BetMGM ads.
8: Drain that three!
9: Trying to practice here, Wayne.
8: Yes!
3: While Hollywood star Kevin Hart promoted DraftKings.
10: I feel like a slot machine.
3: Ontario tightened the rules in 2024. Now, current and former athletes can

0: can only appear in ads touting responsible gambling.
1: But I still don't know which BetMGM responsible gambling.
0: Like this newer BetMGM spot featuring McDavid.
2: Maybe you should mull it over.
0: Non-sports celebrities and social media influencers are still allowed as long as they don't appeal to minors. But T says it wasn't gambling ads that drew him in.
3: It was mostly word of mouth, frankly. Friends would tell you to play these games or whatever. I won $150 on this slot game. And so you'd play those ones. You'd usually get $25 to $100 as an incentive to join as like a sign-up bonus.
0: There's roughly 80 online sports books and casinos in Ontario. And then you get more for referring a friend.
3: So you get $150 and your friend would get $150. And then you'd probably argue with your roommates over who got to refer them to.
0: T says he only signed up for the highest profile, safest seeming sites and earned a few $100 in sign up bonuses. But I spoke with one gambler who says he collected more than $5,000 in sign up bonuses. He was one of 9 or 10 bettors I talked to. Some were more recreational. One was particularly cautious. He said he caps his bets at a dime. Others took it very seriously. One claimed to have made close to 7-figure sports betting over the past 4 years. He's even built a business selling complex betting strategies and data to other gamblers. Everyone I spoke to was a man and younger than 35. T feels they're the main targets for online sports books and casinos.
3: You know, it would be on the sporting events we watched, which definitely felt geared towards young men. You'd have girls with big boobs, you know, walking around with signs just like you're at the club. It felt like it was targeted towards us for sure.
4: And it is rolling on your phone there, yes?
5: Yes.
4: Excellent. Okay.
0: So this is Dr. Sean Kelly. We spoke virtually and I asked him to record himself on his phone so I'd get better audio.
5: I'm a pediatrician and adolescent addiction medicine provider.
0: Dr. Kelly works with teenagers and young adults with addiction disorders at his practice in Ottawa. He says he's seen an uptick in problem gambling among his clients, but the potential severity of the issue really hit home for him at home.
5: There was an incident one morning watching SportsCenter with my son, 7 years old at the time, and he asked me, Dad, what's the difference between plus minus and over under? And that, to me, was a startling kind of wake-up call.
0: His son was asking about two popular types of bets. Over-under means betting over or under a specific number, say the total points scored in a game, while plus-minus is how much a team must win or lose by to win a bet. Dr. Kelly says the way our brains develop make teenagers and young adults particularly susceptible to the allure of gambling.
5: And I would say one really good way to describe adolescence is the gap between the maturation of our reward center and our prefrontal cortex. And so the reward center, or the nucleus accumbens and ventral tegmental area, secretes dopamine in response to anticipated rewards. And so in adolescence, this particular region of the brain is actually overactive. Sort of it's all gas, no brakes. And that applies to substance use disorder, but it actually probably applies even more accurately to gambling, where there is a carrot dangled in front of us and youth really jump and reach for this because their brains respond in a way that drives that behavior.
0: He says we don't outgrow this development phase until we're around 25. T started his gambling career on a hot streak, just not with sports betting.
3: I usually bounced around net zero winnings, but the casinos is where I kind of started to make reasonable amounts of money.
0: Most sports books have their own casinos right in the app. T liked blackjack, which he seemed to be good at.
3: You want to say that the success is because you're a great gambler, but I think I always knew in the back of my mind that there's not really such thing as a good gambler. Like, eventually the house wins.
0: Still, T kept winning. Soon he was playing multiple times a day.
3: Sometimes I'd stop because I was like, this is a little concerning, and I'd take a couple of days off, but he always came back to it. I think I have a bit of an addictive personality, and once you get the taste of $500 that wasn't there before, it's hard to go back.
0: And his winnings really started to add up.
3: From 500 to 2,000, 5,000, all the way up to, I'd say, about 12,000 like net winnings from the casinos.
0: Gambling disorder is rare. Up to 1% of people meet the criteria, with 2 to 3 times that at low to moderate risk of developing it. But that's a percentage of the general population. Among active gamblers, the numbers are higher. A recent study by Mental Health Research Canada

0: Found that among Canadians who gamble, 9.1% were classified as having a problem gambling disorder. As for online gamblers, research from the Canadian Center on Substance Use and Addiction, or CCSA, found that people who gamble online are 45 times more likely to meet the criteria for problem gambling compared to those who only play the lottery. Young men aged 18 to 29 are at the greatest risk. The CCSA found that nearly 1 in 4 report high levels of gambling-related harm. Despite his initial luck with blackjack, T started to worry about where his gambling habit was headed.
1: Over time, it kind of became a bit more obsessive. As you make more money, you just kind of feel like it makes sense to play more because it's like free money, essentially, or it felt like it.
0: T mentioned his concern to his mother, Meg.
2: He said, I've been gambling and I think it's becoming problematic. And I was like, oh, wow, this is one of those moments where you have to sit up and pay attention as a parent. You know, your child is actively reaching out about an issue that you didn't even know was an issue.
1: I remember showing my mom that I was up $5,000 at one point, and she didn't even believe me. And my dad was just generally concerned about my well-being using these kinds of vices that were targeted towards young men with impulse control issues, essentially.
0: So, with his parents' support, T decided to tell his main gambling app to temporarily ban him from the platform.
1: Essentially just a 3-month break to figure out what my relationship with gambling should be and like really think through, you know, the decisions I'd made that brought me to this point.
2: I was thinking, you know, great, sort of problem solved. Like, he acknowledged there was an issue, we are helping deal with it, and I would ask him periodically during the 90-day lockout, how are you feeling? Do you think about it? Are you interested in it? No, it's out of my mind. Don't worry about it, Mom. Whatever.
0: T had already been seeing a therapist for years.
1: We decided that I should be more conscious about, like, when I want to gamble. Like, I want to do it for entertainment. I don't want to do it to make money. So we talked about strategies to stay away from the more obsessive behaviors that I felt myself being pulled towards.
0: T's 3-month timeout ended in February 2025. By then, he felt he had the issue under control.
1: So I go back to gambling. I think my dad was pretty against it. He was like, you're playing a dangerous game, essentially. And I was like, yeah, whatever, Dad.
0: Many gambling apps have controls players can use to limit the amount of money they can deposit daily, weekly, or monthly. Initially, T thought that was a great tool.
1: But it felt like those limits got in the way even after a week or two, because you'd put in $25 and then you'd use it and you'd lose it. And then you'd have no more money left in your account and you'd be like, oh, well, there's a Maple Leafs game on Friday I'd like to watch.
0: He found an easy way to get around his self-imposed spending limits, just sign up for a new sports book without them. Within a few months, gambling was back to dominating his life.
1: And because my parents had expressed concern about it and my girlfriend, I started to hide it more because I didn't think they had anything to be concerned about, or at least I didn't want to think that they had anything to be concerned about.
0: He and his girlfriend were living in Toronto with T's mom at the time while completing work terms for school.
1: I would, you know, go and place bets in the washroom in the middle of the game so people couldn't see me on the betting apps. It's a shame spiral, honestly. But I was also winning money, and it was hard to tell myself to stop.
0: His luck finally turned on April 12th, 2025.
1: I'm hanging out with my friends, and I'm trying to make a conscious effort to stop gambling, but there's sporting events on, and I want to gamble on those.
0: The Toronto Maple Leafs were playing the Montreal Canadiens. The Leafs pulled it out in overtime, but T lost a $25 parlay bet on the game.
1: I was just kind of annoyed at how stupid of a bet I'd made. There was a thing that I would do where I would just play a hand of blackjack with however much I'd lost on the sports bet.
0: So he played a hand.
1: And when I didn't make back the $25, I put a $50 hand to try and make back the $50 that I was now down. So I kind of would play, lose, play, maybe win some of it back, but I'm also hanging out with my friends. We go to a different bar, we're like drinking and having fun, but on the side, every time I go to the washroom, I'm trying to make the money back that I've lost, and I'm kind of just digging myself a deeper and deeper hole, and that just keeps going on all night, like $6,000 down, $7,000 down.
0: The night ends. He's at home at his mother's condo. Everyone else has gone to bed.
1: And I remember sitting in the washroom and like playing with my last like $2,000 in my checking account. I had $14,000 to begin with.

0: So I remember placing that last $2,000 hand and losing miserably. And I remember kind of feeling like, is this rock bottom? I was just like, I felt really alone, honestly. And like, not really sure what I would do with myself. You kind of like sit there with my arms wrapped around my knees in the shower with an unbelievable amount of guilt on my shoulders, because, you know, I feel like I've let myself down, but I've also let my loved ones down, my girlfriend and my parents.
1: For a university student, it's hard to think of anything worse than losing $14,000 in a single night. But Dr. Sean Kelly warns that there is.
2: The thing that would keep me up at night is there a wave of young, specifically male suicides coming that could have been prevented?
1: He admits that his mind did go to a very dark place.
0: It crossed my mind only for a split second. I was never going to act on it, but sitting on the floor with your bank accounts drained and knowing that you have a serious problem and like that you are going to cause the people you love so much pain over it, it's hard not to for something like that not to cross your mind. But like, I consider myself really lucky to have a good support system of people that I knew I could count on. It's scary to think that like other people could be in that exact same situation without parents who love them and a girlfriend.
1: Dr. Kelly says there is no reliable data on gambling-related suicides in Canada. Experts I talked to said it should be studied, but no one is right now.
2: However, we can almost look to the future by looking at the experience across Europe and Australia with their liberalization of the laws around online gambling and the increases in incidence of that behavior.
1: Take the United Kingdom.
3: Okay, we're running.
4: Okay, excellent. So,
1: this is Charles Ritchie, co-founder of Gambling with Lives, a UK NGO for families bereaved by gambling. We spoke virtually.
3: Gambling has been part of public life in the UK for a long time. I think it was in the 1960s that sports betting was legalized.
1: The 1990s brought the introduction of high-speed casino game terminals in the UK, and then the government amended its gambling legislation in 2005.
3: What people used to talk about was that gambling was tolerated but not promoted. Whereas the 2005 Act, it was suddenly seen as being a normal leisure product. And with that, really gambling exploded.
1: Charles' son, Jack Ritchie, was still in high school when he started playing roulette on high-speed casino game terminals.
3: It was him and a group of his friends during their school lunch hour used to go to a local bookie. The bookie should have intervened, but they didn't. Jack had won £500 twice in successive spins. So as a 17-year-old, he'd gone to school with his dinner money in his pocket. He came back with £1,000. And that changed his relationship with gambling.
1: And so began a years-long struggle for Jack. It came to a head in November 2017. He was teaching in Vietnam at the time.
3: He'd actually been completely free of gambling for 6 months. He had gone out to Hanoi and he was teaching English, and he started gambling again because we believe that he got inducements from gambling companies, and he died within 2 days. He sent us an email. He was meant to have been teaching that evening. One of his very close friends out there, we managed to get a message to, went where Jack was, and Jack was dead by the time he arrived.
1: Charles says Jack's note left no doubt that his gambling disorder was the driving force behind his death.
3: We were put in contact with a couple of other families, one in the same city as us whose son had died 6 months before from a gambling suicide, another family whose son had died a month before Jack. So we were suddenly confronted with, actually, you know, how many people are dying?
1: He says no one in the UK seemed to have an answer.
3: So it was actually me, based on international literature, I came up with this first estimate of the number of deaths, which was 250 to 650 deaths per year in the UK.
1: Charles says those numbers line up with similar research around the world.
3: I think I haven't seen an estimate below 2%, and I don't think I've seen one above 11%. So it's likely in that range, 2 to 6%, that sort of number.
1: Jack's death was a watershed moment in the UK.
3: The coroner found that the treatment available and the information available to the public were woeful. And for a coroner to call something is woeful is very strong words indeed.
1: Before Jack's death, there was one clinic specializing in gambling disorder treatment in England. Today, there are 15. And in an effort to shift gambling's financial burden from the government and taxpayers to the gambling industry, the UK passed a law last spring mandating operators contribute roughly 1% of their profits to fund treatment, education, and research, about $220 million this year. And that's on top of another $400 million the UK gambling industry is legislatively required to spend on responsible gambling ads.
3: Those aren't direct outcomes just from Jack's inquest, but Jack's inquest was a very important part of that.
1: According to Ontario's Ministry of Tourism, Culture and Gaming, the provincial government spent just over $70 million last year on gambling-related treatment, awareness campaigns, and research. The online industry spent an additional $23 million, voluntarily, on responsible gambling campaigns. And the online industry paid $807 million in provincial taxes to Ontario in 2025.
4: We're one of the few, probably, industries in the world that we welcome regulation. You know, we're talking to other provinces about how they can expand their regulatory marketplaces to better protect players.
1: That's Paul Burns, chief executive of the Canadian Gaming Association, which represents online and land-based gambling operators and suppliers.
4: Canadians have had unrestricted access to online gaming since internet gaming was founded in the late 90s. But it was outside any regulatory regime, level of consumer protection, or ability of government to capture any taxation revenue. We estimated the Ontario marketplace was at least about $2 billion before the marketplace opened.
1: It hit $4 billion in revenue in 2025 from more than 1.2 million accounts.
4: So yes, there's been some growth with that. So Ontario really set a new bar. So the requirement for operators to monitor player play for risk in real time. That means your play patterns, whether it's $10 a week or $1,000 a week, a player profile is created. You get outside that player profile. Operators are required to intervene.
1: T says no one intervened when he went from playing $25 hands of blackjack to $2,000 hands on the same night. But Paul Burns says there are now almost 700 interventions monthly. The government has also fined at least 11 operators more than $1.1 million for various infractions, including failing to monitor and intervene with high-risk players. One bettor lost $2 million over several months without anyone intervening. An operator even had its license temporarily suspended for failing to detect and report suspicious betting patterns related to a bet rigging scheme. The operator is appealing. On April 20th of this year, a Liberal MPP in Ontario introduced a private members' bill that would create a near-total ban on all gambling-related advertising in the province. Meanwhile, Senator Marty Deakin has sponsored a new federal bill to regulate sports betting nationally. Tackling advertising is also at the top of her list.
5: The goal of this bill is partial ban. I'd love a full ban. The government could take a full ban if they chose to. But the bill is looking at how do we pull the reins back on something that is not healthy right now.
1: The bill would create a national framework for sports books operating across the country. It's unclear if and how the final version would apply to online casinos. It's currently before the House of Commons.
6: So, yeah, so where were you staying when you were back here now?
0: Yeah, so this is my room over here.
1: Back in Toronto, T is giving me a tour of his mother's condo.
0: And then here's the washroom where I was
6: sitting on the floor in the shower.
0: Yeah.
1: He says the pain of that time still feels fresh. He had plans the next day to get his hair cut with his father.
0: And I remember sitting in the barber chair, just like despondent. Should I tell my dad? Should I keep it a secret? Can I even keep it a secret? Like, do I have the ability with no more money left in my bank account to not tell anybody. And I think just like the sheer amount of shame and guilt kind of broke me. And so I had to tell my dad. And he was very understanding about it. I mean, concerned and scared, but he wasn't mad.
6: Were you worried he was going to be mad?
0: Yeah.

0: I was worried they were all going to be mad.
1: I'm sorry. That's a lot to go through.
0: Yeah. Yeah, it was a lot, especially kind of alone in the city. A few friends around, and my girlfriend was there, but who wants to put that on someone?
2: His father found him a treatment program at the Center for Addictions and Mental Health, or CAMH.
0: The CAMH program was really good. First online, and then 10 weeks in person. Something similar to what you would imagine an Alcoholics Anonymous group. And these guys were all quite a bit older than me.
2: T figures the next youngest had to be 35.
0: But it's hard not to see myself in them. And these guys, even though they were like in the darkest stages of addiction, they were still trying their best for themselves and their family.
2: T is doing well these days. It's been more than a year since that night, the last time he says he gambled. He's almost done university and knows his future is bright, and he remains a sports fan.
0: Now I have no problem watching sports without betting and watching my friends gamble. It's easy to look back and say, like, I never want to be there. It's just not for me.
3: That documentary is produced by John Shipman from the CBC's Audio Documentary Unit with help from Joan Weber. If you or someone you know are struggling, you can call or text the National Suicide Crisis Helpline at 988. 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That's the current for this Monday, May the 4th. Q's up next on CBC Radio 1. Before we go, robots. They're playing ping pong, winning marathons, making cute little heart symbols at Kim Kardashian. The Bank of America predicts that by 2060, more people will own a robot than a car. We're going to talk about this in the days to come, and we'll leave you with Carol Houseman, head of physical intelligence, one of the U.S.'s leading robot makers. I'm Matt Galloway. Thanks for listening.
4: Peeling a zucchini, making coffee, taking out trash, folding laundry. Physical intelligence is something that we take for granted, that comes very, very easy to us, to people. Every single one of these physical activities is extremely, extremely hard for AI. We don't fully understand how people learn those skills. We don't fully understand why we're so good at them. If you compare it to something like playing chess or solving math problems, it's actually much easier for AI to do any one of those seemingly more intelligent tasks than it is to do physical tasks.
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9: Imagine picking up a guitar for the first time when you're in your 20s, you learn a few covers from YouTube, and then months later, Elton John is on the phone calling you the next Bill Withers. That's what happened to Cassius Culpepper. He'll be here to tell you his story, and we debate the best way to eat Vienna sausages.
10: This is CBC News. It's cloudy and 6 degrees in Calgary at 10 o'clock. Good morning, I'm Jocelyn Kozak. The group pushing for a referendum on separation will deliver its petition to Elections Alberta today. Stay Free Alberta lawyer Jeffrey Rath says hundreds of thousands of people have signed it, but those signatures will not be counted right away. Political scientist Laurie Williams explains.
11: Well, it's just in suspended animation at the moment because there's a court order that prevents not the collection of the signatures, but the counting of the signatures until such time as the court rules on these motions being brought by First Nations in Alberta, essentially saying that separation question is unconstitutional.
10: The judge's ruling is expected this week. 178,000 signatures are required to trigger a province-wide vote. The premier has said it could be on the referendum ballot this fall if the threshold is met. The man accused of killing his two young children made his first court appearance this morning. The 37-year-old is facing two counts of first-degree murder after his children, a 5-year-old boy and a 3-year-old girl, were found dead in a vehicle last week. CBC cannot name the victims or their father due to a publication ban. Police say the accused was supposed to have the kids for a few hours on Wednesday evening,

0: but they didn't return home. The next morning, he parked a vehicle allegedly outside of District 3 police station and called 911. He's been ordered to remain in custody until his next appearance in June. A murder trial is set to get underway today for two men accused of killing a Good Samaritan during a carjacking. Elijah Strawberry and Arthur Penner are each charged with second-degree murder and attempted murder. Megan Grant has the latest.
1: The four-week jury trial gets underway later this morning. 30-year-old Elijah Strawberry and 37-year-old Arthur Penner face charges of second-degree murder. 45-year-old Rocky View County employee Colin Huff was killed in August 2024. Police said at the time he was shot during a carjacking at a rural intersection north of Chestermere. The two men also face a charge of attempted murder. A Fortis, Alberta employee was shot at the same scene but survived his injuries. Today, jurors will hear the judge's opening instructions and then prosecutors will make their opening statement outlining the Crown's theory of the case and the evidence expected to be presented. The Crown will then begin calling its witnesses. Following the Crown's case, it will be the defense's turn. It's unknown if the two men will testify in their own defense. Megan Grant, CBC News, Calgary.
0: The Carney government is providing more help to Canadian businesses struggling with U.S. tariffs. Industry Minister Melanie Joliet has announced $1.5 billion for sectors most affected by tariffs, particularly in critical minerals.
2: The steel, aluminum, and copper sectors are key. They're key, obviously, to our economy, key to our manufacturing sector, but also key to our sovereignty. Should Canada be one day in conflict, we need to be having these capabilities, particularly on the steel and aluminum side.
0: $1 billion will flow through the Business Development Bank of Canada, which will offer low interest rates. The other $500 million is for the Regional Tariff Response Initiative, which supports all sectors. An outbreak of a rare virus on a cruise ship in the Atlantic has left three people dead. The WHO is investigating whether hantavirus is responsible. Anna Cunningham reports.
3: Rodents carry the disease and it can spread to humans through exposure to urine or feces. David Safranetz, Chief of Special Pathogens at Canada's National Microbiology Lab in Winnipeg, says there are three key steps that must be taken.
4: Early identification of cases, seeking medical attention and getting into facilities.
3: The only confirmed case of hantavirus is from a 69-year-old British man in intensive care in Johannesburg. Usually infections show in flu-like symptoms with fatigue and fevers, but it can quickly progress to heart and lung failure. The World Health Organization says it is monitoring the situation. Anna Cunningham, CBC News, London.
0: That is your CBC News. Now here's Angela Knight with an update on traffic.
5: In the southwest, watch for an incident that happened eastbound on 33rd Avenue just as you're approaching Crowchild Trail. So there are some delays there. And of course, anytime you see a traffic problem, we love to get your calls. The traffic line number is 403-521-1010.
0: In the weather for Calgary, a mix of sun and cloud today, and we are expecting a high of 13 degrees. Right now in the city, it is cloudy and currently 6 degrees.
6: I'm Jill Deacon in for Tom Power. Welcome to Q. Today on the show, Cassius Culpepper tried a lot of careers before he found music, firefighting, the military. He even wanted to be a nurse. When he finally taught himself to play guitar and learned the ropes performing Wagon Wheel and other classic cover tunes in small bars, he tapped the vein he seemed meant to pursue. His original songs have made him a viral sensation, and now the only person playing Wagon Wheel on stage is Darius Rucker on their North American tour together. Cassius Culpepper coming up, plus Canadian actor Brittany Allen will tell you how her years performing on a soap opera were the perfect training for her work in the hit show The Pit. All that coming up on Q. For most people, learning to play guitar on YouTube is, you know, a cool, fun hobby. You play for your family and your friends once in a while. But for the musician Cassius Culpepper, well, it went a little further than just a hobby. If you don't know Cassius Culpepper, he's really got an interesting story. He was born in Alabama. He signed up to serve in the U.S. Navy.
7: And while serving, he was also

learning to play covers of some of his favorite country and blues records. He took requests from his fellow sailors. He accepted drinks as payment. And then when he left the Navy, he started to post those covers online, and they started going viral. And he caught the attention of legends like Elton John and John Mayer. Soon enough, he was performing for sold-out crowds across North America. After coming off tour with Darius Rucker, Cassius released his highly anticipated debut album, Act One, at the beginning of this year. Have a listen.

0: a bit of Man of His Word by Cassius Culpepper. Cassius joined Tom Power to talk about his journey in music from a bedroom strummer to playing to a crowd of thousands.
1: How are you?
2: Good, man. How about you?
1: Not too bad. Thanks for asking. No, you know, no one asks.
2: No one asks.
1: I appreciate you.
2: They should ask more, man. We all people here.
1: Thank you very much. I appreciate it. You know what? We don't have to do the interview now.
2: Yeah, that's it.
1: I feel good. I feel validated. I feel all right. How are you doing? Welcome to Canada.
2: Good, man. I love Toronto. I love Canada.
1: It's a good, and you've been here a couple of times, you were saying.
2: Yeah, and we did that whole run with Darius across west, east of Canada. So I've seen everything in Canada for the most part.
1: It is a pretty wild story, your story, eh? Like how recently you started playing music.
2: Yeah.
1: Can you tell the story a little bit? So like, I know you were a firefighter and then you wanted to be an ER nurse and the way to do that was through the Navy.
2: Yeah, I was a firefighter in my hometown and I started looking around. And I was just like, man, I don't know if I can stay here. Like I started seeing like, am I going to grow up in my hometown and stay here for the rest of my life?
1: What's your hometown?
2: A town called Ellic City in Alabama.
1: What's that place like?
2: Really small town, slow living, very rural area, good people there though.
1: So you were like, nice place, love it there, but I don't know if I can stay there my whole life.
2: Yeah, not right now. I might go back one day.
1: Sure.
2: At least not that time, but at least something like that, because I love a small town.
1: Right.
2: I like knowing everybody.
1: Yeah, me too.
2: Yeah, it's just a great place.
1: I love a parking lot. I love driving to a parking lot and parking in a parking lot.
2: Mm-hmm.
1: I love my commute to that place to be 5 minutes.
2: Yep.
1: That's what I like.
2: I don't want to have to plan my whole day to go get groceries.
1: For sure.
2: It's just too much.
1: But at the time, you were like, all right, I got to figure something out.
2: Yeah.
1: I don't want to stay here. Maybe I'll join the Navy. Is that the way out?
2: Yeah, I was trying to figure out how can I get to, at the time, I wanted to be a nurse. And my fire chief at the time was just like, join the military, they'll pay for it. And, so I joined the military, not only to do that, but also, you know, serve. My auntie was in the military, and she said it was a good way to see the world and just meet new people and, you know, open up your horizons and stuff. So I did that, but then maybe a year or two in, I was just like, I don't know if I want to be a nurse anymore.
1: Right.
2: So then I was kind of lost. I was, like, doing construction for the military. Didn't really know what I was going to do for the rest of my life. I knew I wasn't going to stay in. So I was kind of lost because I came in knowing that I wanted to be something in the medical field, but that just didn't happen. And then 2020 happened. And
1: I barely remember 2020.
2: Yeah, no, that place.
1: Never, why? What happened in 2020?
2: Never again. Please, Lord. Please don't let this happen again.
1: You got locked down?
2: I got locked down, man. I was in Rota, Spain, and my buddy found a guitar for me. We call it barrack stuff. People leave behind stuff when they go back home that I don't want to bring on the plane. So somebody left the guitar there. And I started playing it and just from there, I started learning stuff on YouTube.
1: Is that how you learned? You learned by watching YouTube videos?
2: Yeah, YouTube.
1: What was the first one you learned?
2: I don't even remember. It had to have been something like Stand By Me or like some old school. It had to have been some old school soul stuff.
1: Mm-hmm.
2: And then I started learning all my favorite, you know, country tunes, or I guess at the time, like Tyler Childers stuff and all that whole Appalachia scene.
1: Tyler is amazing.
2: Just amazing.
1: Yeah, incredible.
2: And I really love that kind of sound. So I just started learning all that kind of music and red dirt stuff, soul song, blues songs. And I started playing it for my buddies. We had these little bonfires, man, over there. We would, because we couldn't work. So all we had was each other. So we just, you know, at nighttime, we would just crank out a fire and start drinking and start, everybody sit around the fire and start playing songs and stuff.
1: I heard that they would give you, it was a sangria?
2: Sangria, yeah. I was, it got to the point where everybody was like asking me to do stuff and I was like, I

0: that dedication come from? And I found this story that you were a state champion wrestler. You quit football, spent all summer working out heading into your senior year of high school. You put on an extra 20 pounds and beat everyone basically in your state at your weight class. Is that right?
1: Yeah. Yeah, I had to quit my 11th grade year. I was playing football, and I really wasn't that great at football. I was decent. Everybody wanted me to be like my uncle. My uncle was like this 6'5" guy, DN, ended up going to go play for Memphis, D1. And, you know, with a last name like I had coming into school, everybody thought I was going to be just like him, and I was nothing like him at all, socially, sport-wise, nothing. But I found wrestling, my coaches, Andrew Campbell and Riley Pike, they came to me and it was like, Cash, if you dedicate this, you can win a state championship. So I ended up quitting my 11th grade year after losing second place to a guy, and I could have beat him, but I was just so hesitant on my moves that day. I felt like I wasn't supposed to belong there.
0: Yeah.
1: But that match in particular, I realized, no, I do belong here. Even if I lost by a point, I could have won. So that summer, I went to go stay with my pawpaw, and I literally worked with him that whole summer, trained, went to workouts. And I mean, I was just on it. I mean, I had a huge growth spurt that summer, ate all my mama own food, gained like 20, 30 pounds. And then school came and football season went by and wrestling season came, and I was on a mission. I don't know what it was. I don't know if I felt that kind of way about something in a long time. I was just like, I'm going to beat everybody and I'm going to win.
0: Does it, but like, I bet that helps you when it comes to music. Like, I find there are more like athletes who become artists or like musicians, who successful ones. And my theory is that like it takes a similar kind of dedication.
1: Right.
0: Like a similar kind of like, or like you get a lot of no's or you lose a lot and you got to go back. Do you know what I'm saying?
1: Yeah.
0: Do you feel that way? Like, do you think one has anything to do with the other?
1: I think definitely being able to persist through things is a big deal in this music industry, especially with things that doesn't, at least when I got in, I thought it would just be me writing songs and playing shows and stuff. But then there's a whole nother side of it. That's only like 50% of it.
0: Yeah.
1: The other 50% is like doing everything else, you know, the business side. So you have to be persistent with it, and you got to endure a lot of things you might not want to do.
0: You were in German, cover gigs for stuff for a while, right?
1: Yeah. Yeah. I was in the cover band scene for a while, and I loved it. I mean, that taught me like really how to work a crowd, songs that work, especially cover songs.
0: Where were you playing?
1: Pretty much everywhere, man. I was on the coast of Mississippi. I would play from New Orleans all the way to Mobile. Pretty much that whole coastal strip, bars, restaurants, casinos, private events.
0: But by yourself too, or with a band?
1: By myself a lot. I would do a lot of single shows, duo shows, full band gigs at night. Some days I would do like 3 shows in a day, you know.
0: I got 3 questions for you on this. So what was your favorite cover to play?
1: I really love doing Shake the Frost by Tyler Childers. Can't You See, Marshall Tucker Band.

0: anything around that world of rock. I just love Southern rock music and Appalachian music.
1: What was the song you didn't really love to play, but you had to play?
0: I think I started getting tired of Sweet Caroline. And I love the song.
1: I love Sweet Caroline, too.
0: But it got to a point where people was asking for way too much. That and, like, Blame It All on My Roots, Garth Brooks, and...
1: Wagon Wheel?
0: Wagon, yeah, Wagon, Jesus. I meant to tell Darius that I played that song one night at least 4 or 5 times.
1: In one night?
0: In one night, Wagon Wheel.
1: I went to a bar one time in Halifax, Nova Scotia, and it said, to play here, you must play one of these 5 songs, and one of them was Wagon Wheel.
0: Yeah.
1: But I've also been to bars where it said, please do not play Wagon Wheel.
0: Dude, it's a problem.
1: It's a lot.
0: I mean, I guess it's really good. I love Wagon Wheel. It's just 5 times in a night just gets kind of...
1: What was the secret weapon song if the crowd was dead?
0: We would do, like, Freebird would always help.
1: It's a long song.
0: It is.

0: And I was with this Southern Rock band for a minute, and those guys was really knee-deep in, like, Southern Rock history and stuff. So we played a lot of Southern Rock classics. And Freebird, even if they didn't ask for it, if I knew the crowd would go crazy.
1: I'm Jill Deacon. You're listening to Tom Power's conversation with Cassius Culpepper here on Q. In this next part, Tom wanted to know at what point Cassius knew that he wasn't going to be singing Freebird and other cover songs forever. Here is the rest of that conversation.
0: I was at this place, you probably know it, Margaritaville. And
2: oh, yeah, the Jimmy Buffett, like, chain bar.
0: Yeah. Somebody came up and asked me about... asked me to play one of Jimmy Buffett's songs. It was like Margaritaville, one of his classics. I love Jimmy Buffett. Rest in peace, man. But that day, I was just like, man, I don't know if I can do this for the rest of my life. But also, I thought I was getting afraid because I had done so much in the cover band scene, you know, playing at casinos, big crowds. And I'm like, is this my ceiling for, like, the rest of my life? Because I was like... Down there, you're making good money.
2: Yeah.
0: You're making really great money in the cover band scene.
2: Yeah, yeah.
0: It is ridiculous.
2: I got buddies of mine who've been in that scene their whole lives. They got great lives.
0: Yeah. They're balling.
2: Yeah.
0: But I was like, I don't know if I want this to be my ceiling. There has to be another ceiling I can get to, or especially creative-wise. And then I realized, I was like, I think I just need to write songs, I guess. I was looking up on, like, Google and stuff. Like, what to do in your music career. And they was like, you know, learn the instrument, learn how to produce, and learn how to write songs. So I just started coming back from all these bars and started writing songs. And then one day I was like, you know what? I think I just want to, I need to really learn how to write a song. These are, I guess these are good. I don't know. I think I need to move to Nashville.
2: Did you know anybody there?
0: Yeah, I got, like, real close family friends there.
2: Did you know anybody in the music world?
0: Mm-mm. Well, my manager is a close family friend.
2: Okay.
0: So I knew him, mm-hmm. but I didn't know him.
2: Right.
0: Until I was in Bama for a little bit. I moved back home to Bama for a little bit. And then when I got to Bama, I started posting a lot on TikTok and stuff.
2: Yeah, you had a couple of viral songs, didn't
0: yeah.
2: you?
0: Yeah. You say I got a problem drinking. Love's growing out on me. I was still in Bama. And then I started getting... labels reaching out to me, and I ain't know nothing about an A&R or none of this stuff. And so I started coming up to Nashville, started writing songs for people, not for people, but just with people, and showing them the songs I've been working on, you know, come back from the bar. And I was like, this is pretty good. This is decent. This is really good stuff. So I ended up moving up there.
2: What strikes me is that it could have, you hit that ceiling of having thousands, playing for thousands of people in yeah. cover bands. And when you said, like, is this my ceiling? The thing that struck me when you said that is that in order to get back to that, which you kind of are at now,
0: yeah.
2: you actually had to go back to playing for nobody.
0: Yep.
2: You had to go back to having no audience, and you had to take a big risk.
0: Yeah.
2: I don't even know if I have a question. That just that sticks out to me, that there was no guarantee there, you know?
0: Yeah, I remember that first show where I had, like, 20 people, 25 people. I was like, oh. This is it.
2: Also, the risk that, like, I might not make the money I was making as a cover.
0: No. You know?
2: Yeah.
0: It's so different. I remember the cover band saying, like, it was great. Here, you just don't know.
2: Yeah.
0: You know, you go into a cover band show, you know exactly what you're making.
2: What? Where do you think that comes from, to take that kind of risk? Not everyone would do it.
0: I think I was just scared that if I didn't try, like, down a road in my life, I would have regretted a lot of things.
2: Yeah.
0: Because money is cool, but... I think just the creative freedom now that I have is worth more than that.
2: You recorded this in Muscle Shoals, Alabama,
0: mm-hmm.
2: where, I mean, a lot of people would have stayed in Nashville and worked in out of the studios there, but you went to Muscle Shoals. For people who don't know, one of the most, like, important recording studios in music history,
0: mm-hmm.
2: Otis Redding, I mean, I can name go on forever, Aretha Franklin, the Allman Brothers recorded there. Talk to me about the decision to record there. Also, just kind of tell me a story, man. Like, I want to know what it's like to be in there.
0: Yeah, I grew up in Bama.
2: How far from Muscle Shoals were you?
0: Ooh, we brought, like, 3.5 hours.
2: Okay, so not close or anything.
0: Yeah. I wasn't able to go there growing up.
2: Right.
0: But I've always known about it because I love music so much. And like you said, Aretha and Allman Brothers, Wilson Pickett, Rolling Stones, and all these great other artists come there just to get that sound. And I realized when I wanted to do my album, I wanted it to feel like that.

0: have that same soul and energy that those records have. And I feel like a lot of times people go to places to get that sound. Some people may go to New York to get that, I don't know, Billy Joel sound. They go to New Orleans trying to get Fats Domino sound.
1: Yeah, Dr. John or something like that.
0: Yeah.
1: Yeah, yeah.
0: Because I feel like places do make records sometimes.
1: Yeah.
0: A lot of times.
1: Do you how did it feel in that studio?
0: Oh, it was amazing. I mean, it's so cool to be in the same place, same area that these greats recorded all this wonderful music. And I just wanted my piece of it. Just be like, oh, Cash is also recorded here.
1: Does it feel, do you feel a bit of magic in a room like that?
0: Oh, yeah, man. It feel like when you, especially when you work on the record, it feel like you got to, you got to put that oomph on it because you know who's recorded here. And you're just like, man, we can't make no record. I don't got that soul in it, you know, the muscle shows.
1: Here's what I'm trying to figure out. And you, I might be completely off here. And just tell me if I'm onto something. So we're in Canada right now. Neil Young records a song called Southern Man.
0: Mm-hmm.
1: Lynyrd Skynyrd writes Sweet Home Alabama. One of the lines in Sweet Home Alabama is, we heard Mr. Young sing about her. We heard O'Neill put her down.
0: Mm-hmm.
1: I hope Neil Young will remember a Southern man. Don't need him around anymore.
0: Right.
1: Anyhow, another verse in Sweet Home Alabama is about Muscle Shoals,
0: mm-hmm.
1: and they recorded it at the Muscle Shoals studio.
0: Yeah.
1: I don't have any question here, I don't think. Did that occur to you that you were writing a song called Southern Man that was also a Neil Young title that was also talked about by Lynyrd mm-hmm. Skynyrd in the same studio where you made the record?
0: Kinda. It was pretty much a play on that a little bit.
1: Tell me. Because I couldn't find you talking about it.
0: Yeah, because we were just, I just want to talk about like just Southern roots and that, like me being a man from the South. It's just, it is who I am.

0: I have nothing against Neil Young Sullivan. I love the song. Mm-hmm. But it was a play. I wanted a song that felt like Lynyrd Skynyrd. What would they do if they just straight up said, I'm a Southern man or whatever?
1: And I, again, I'm not asking it in some political way. I'm just,
0: oh, yeah, no, I know.
1: I'm just asking in, like, that's interesting to me that there's a song called Southern. The song's called Southern Man, which is the song that Skynyrd wrote the response to.
0: Yeah, we brought that up because I wrote it with Bear Reinhart from Need to Breathe. Mm-hmm. And that conversation did come up during the writing when we was writing it. I was like, oh, that's kind of cool.
1: What strikes me is that you're still a really young, like, you're a really exceptional writer, but you're still a really young writer. Like, you haven't been writing for that long.
0: Yeah.
1: Do you feel like there's still things you want to achieve with your songwriting?
0: Oh, yeah. Dude, I'm still evolving. And it's so crazy because I didn't expect for things to happen so fast, especially as an artist. Because I started writing, like, really writing in late 23. And then, I mean, I started touring my own stuff in, like, 24. So I thought I was going to get to Nashville. I was going to be there for a while. Like, really get to writing, like, 1,000 songs or put into 10,000 hours. But things just happen so quick, you know?
1: Before I go, one is apparently you're a big fan of The Weeknd. This is a Canadian show.
0: Yes.
1: And you have the XO Weeknd symbol tattooed on you. Is that true?
0: I do. I actually got two. Got that one. And then that one right there.
1: How'd that come about?
0: I grew up listening to so much music. And if I find an artist, I go down rabbit holes. And I remember finding The Weeknd in like seventh or eighth grade.
1: Yeah.
0: I shouldn't have been listening to it at all, like House of Balloons.
1: Pretty grown-up music. Yeah.
0: I didn't know what he was talking about at all. But I was like, man, I really feel this music.
1: So when did you get the tattoos?
0: I got this one in high school. And then this one when I got in the military.
1: You're a serious Weeknd fan, a serious Canadian music fan.
0: Bold, man. I love anything to do with, like, Roy Woods. I love the underground. And it's so cool how The Weeknd is, like, the top artist in the world now. But I remember when I had House of Balloons on and, you know, his covers of Dirty Diane was everywhere. And nobody, like, really cared for it. It wasn't until, like,

0: that was after Kiss Land. Beauty Behind the Madness, when people was like, oh my God, I love The Weeknd. I'm like, man, you wasn't there.
1: I was there.
0: You wasn't there.
2: Thanks a lot for coming in. I barely even got to talk to you about our shared love of Vienna sausages.
0: Mm, yes.
2: So where I'm from in Newfoundland, we eat a lot of Vienna sausages.
0: Yeah.
2: When I came to Toronto, I got so much guff, I'll say, for my love of Vienna sausages, where I open the can, drain the water out.
0: Yep.
2: I hold it in my hand and I hit my wrist so that the middle sausage pops out.
0: Dude, that's baller.
2: And then I dunk it in mustard and I eat it like that.
0: Dude, you want to know something? We did all that. Like, we had fried sausages like on biscuits growing up.
2: Mm-hmm.
0: In my town, we call it Vienna.
2: Vienna sausages?
0: Yeah.
2: Okay. How do you eat your Vienna sausages?
0: Put them dry out the can on some Ritz crackers.
2: You put them on a cracker.
0: Oh, yeah.
2: I've never done that.
0: You can also, yeah, you fry them up, too.
2: Really?
0: I'm telling you, bro, get a biscuit, like a morning biscuit.
2: Southern biscuit.
0: Southern biscuit, bro. Fry that thing up. Slice it up in half. Put jelly on it, grape jelly. Dude.
2: All right, I'm going to try this. You got to try the mustard. You got to try that.
0: I feel like I have
2: the wrist and then pops out.
0: I never done that. That's pretty smart, though.
2: You made a really great record. You're a great songwriter.
0: Thank you so much.
2: Thank you so much for coming and talking to me.
0: Thank you for having me.

After Me by Cassius Culpepper off his new album Act One, which is out now. Before that, you heard Tom's conversation with Cassius. And you can see Cassius live on tour across North America this summer. Check out his website, CassiusCulpepper.com. Coming up on the show, it's Tom Power's conversation with the actor Brittany Allen, who's getting a lot of critical praise for her role on season 2 of The Pitt. Before The Pitt, Brittany's big break was on the longtime soap opera All My Children. She'll tell you how being on a soap opera can actually make you a good person. Stick around. There's more Q after this.

0: It is cloudy and 8 degrees in Calgary at 10:30. Good morning, I'm Jocelyn Kozak with your CBC News update. Calgary police officers are on the scene right now responding to a reported threat involving a weapon in the southeast. A shelter-in-place advisory has been issued for several nearby residences. Trollinger Street Northeast is closed from 56th Avenue to 60th Avenue Northeast. People are asked to avoid the area. The group pushing for a referendum on separation will deliver its petition to Elections Alberta today. Stay Free Alberta lawyer Jeffrey Rath says hundreds of thousands of people have signed that petition. However, there's a current court order in place that will prevent Elections Alberta from doing anything with the petition until a judge's ruling, which is expected later this week. And an Edmonton city councillor says his team is helping a woman facing intimate partner violence relocate with her children after her address was leaked in an alleged privacy breach. The councillor says he's also hearing from others whose lives have been affected after a separatist group called the Centurion Project publicly distributed a list naming nearly 3 million electors in Alberta and their addresses. That is your CBC News update. You can stay with us on CBC Radio for your news. 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
1: I'm Jill Deacon, in for Tom Power. You're listening to Q. If you've ever spent some time working towards a dream, you've perhaps also imagined, maybe visualized what it will feel like when you achieve that dream. But what happens when you finally get there and

0: things don't actually work out as you'd hoped. The Canadian actor Brittany Allen grew up wanting to be an actor. She went to a prestigious performing arts high school in Etobicoke, where actors like Keanu Reeves and musicians from the band Broken Social Scene also were in class. And then, at just 21 years old, she got her big break. She starred as Marissa Chandler on the longtime running soap opera All My Children. But things didn't quite work out as she'd hoped. After just a year and a half, Brittany was replaced on All My Children by another actor to play the same role. And then in a weird twist of fate, shortly after that, Brittany wins a Daytime Emmy for her portrayal of that character. Since she left the soap opera, Brittany Allen has been a steady presence on screen. Perhaps you've seen her on the TV show The Boys or in the movie Jigsaw, which was part of the Saw movie franchise. And now, 15 years after her time on All My Children, Brittany is once again getting critical acclaim, this time for her work playing the cancer patient Roxy Hamler on the second season of the hit HBO Max show The Pitt. If you don't know The Pitt, it's about a group of doctors working in an ER in Pittsburgh, and it is considered one of the best shows out there right now. It is adored by critics and audiences and won all the major awards. Take a listen.
1: What happened? I had a seizure.
2: You let her with Keppra?
1: Yeah,
2: she's back to baseline mental status. I'm sorry, I'm confused. Aren't you off duty?
1: I'm Roxy's death doula.
2: Her what?
1: I help advocate for people like Roxy to make their transition to death a more peaceful process. It's like a birth doula, but for the end of life.
3: She's been a real lifesaver for our family.
4: My husband cracking jokes while I'm dying. See why I married him?
0: Mm-hmm. That's Brittany Allen as Roxy Hamler on The Pitt. Brittany joined Tom Power over Zoom to talk about working on that hit show, about how being on a soap opera actually helped her as an actor, and about the highs and lows that come with achieving your dreams. But Tom started out by asking her what it was about acting that Brittany loved when she was a kid.
4: You know, I think I'm still kind of unpacking that.
5: You're right. It might be a bit of a quick question.
4: I feel like I kind of came out that way, you know, as when I was born, you know. Now that I see, now that I have a young son, I kind of see and have this conversation with other parents of like, oh, wow, they come out as who they are, you know, and I was jumping on every stage and singing to, you know, my Wizard of Oz was my favorite movie growing up. And I, at 4 years old, was in the school talent show singing that. And I didn't have, you know, it's not like my parents were like, you're going to do this. I was one that was like, please help me do this. At that time, and just kind of my surroundings, I think I had one version of myself that I was comfortable presenting. But as an actor, I could do the opposite of that. And I think something in me knew that I needed that for my survival, really.
5: I find that so interesting that because I think on the surface, or if I could be honest, you know, sometimes when I was, before I got into this job, before I started talking to actors all the time, it did seem like a weird game of pretend. Like, I was like, what is wrong with these people? Why are they constantly like this? Why do they need to pretend to be this thing all the time? Why can't they just be happy with themselves? And I will say, the longer I've done this job and the more I've learned about actors, you do realize that it can be sort of an exploration of your inner self.
4: Yeah. And I agree. It is weird. There was even a moment on The Pitt. It was one of the scenes near the end where, you know, myself and Taylor Hanley and Fiona and Leslie Boone, you know, we were all going to obviously a very, very heavy, sad place. And I think everyone had tears in their eyes for the scene. And afterwards, we all looked at each other and we laughed at just kind of the ridiculousness of it, but also the beauty that there were all of these grown adults who were there to just play and commit fully to this imagined reality. It definitely is a weird calling.
5: In addition to the calling, it's also a craft, like it's also a skill. And that's where I want to talk about soap opera acting. So you were on All My Children as Marissa Chandler. I mean, that is a gigantic, long-running show. I mean, in addition to big stars coming out of that, like Michael B. Jordan and Amanda Seyfried, like just one of the most popular, if not maybe the most popular and

0: enduring soap opera of all time. For people who are listening to this, tell me something we may not know about working on a soap opera.
1: I think that it's probably the most humbling and, you know, grinding job that an actor can have.
0: Tell me.
1: So it really cultivates good people.
0: How is it humbling and grinding?
1: Oh, well, it's insanely demanding, the speed at which they work. So when I started, I think the average was one whole episode in a day. So every weekend I would have, and sometimes they would be overlapping episodes. You know, you'd shoot at one location, so you'd be shooting three episodes in one day of all your scenes in those episodes. So every weekend I would have 5 to 7 scripts to learn. And the dialogue is so, you know, a lot of it is these big, long, dramatic monologues. It was just a wildly rapid pace. But I think there's not a lot of room for ego in that. You know, it's just full of really hardworking actors. And of course, crew always, you know, the crew is always like, they're always grinding it out on every film set. But on a lot of film sets, an actor gets to, you know, come in and
0: hang out in the trailer,
1: shoot one scene a day.
0: Sure.
1: You know, but on a soap opera, you are just going from the second you get there to the second you leave.
2: Hey, I thought you did great up there.
3: All I did was tell the truth.
2: Still, it couldn't have been easy. I think your dad would have been really proud.
3: I wish I could say the same for Mary.
0: I hope you take this in the spirit of which I mean it. And I have nothing but unbelievable respect for soap opera actors. It is an incredible grind. It takes so much dedication. I didn't know until I started doing the show how much work goes into it. You win a daytime Emmy for that show. Does that change anything for you in terms of like what you want out of this career, or what you want out of this job? Because I would imagine to a lot of people, an Emmy is a sign of like, oh, I did it. I'm on the right track. What does that do for you to win that Emmy?
1: I don't think I registered it at all when it happened. It's only been very recently that I now put that Emmy in a place where I, you know, can see it in my living room.
0: What do you mean?
1: Well, when I first won it, I think my thought was, oh, my parents will be proud of this. I'm gonna gift this to them. But then they were so afraid their house got broken into, that they were so afraid that someone was gonna steal it. So it just lived in their closet for many years until finally I said, you know what? I think I want that. I think I'm ready to own that and feel proud of that. I don't know. I think it's probably a condition I have, but I think it's also a condition of being an actor and, you know, being in a business where you're always, you know, your ambitions are high, and every job, every award, every, you know, notice of acclaim, it's really easy to just kind of think, oh, how will this kind of help me get to the next stage? And so then the stage that you're at is no longer something to be proud of. And that Emmy in particular was one of my first real awakenings around the highs and lows of the fickleness of this industry also. Because it had been quite a journey. I had actually been recast as that character after working as Marissa Chandler for 1.5 years. The fans didn't take to the character, so they recast me, which they do on soaps. And I had a rough, you know, 8 or 9 months after that. And then I got nominated, and then I won the award. And then suddenly everyone was like, oh my God, you're amazing. Oh, this agent, you know, wants you. And I was just looked around and I thought, I am the same person I was a week ago, and I'm the same actor I was a week ago, but now everyone's here. And so it was just an interesting time. And I think you kind of look at that, you know, it's really easy when you see people at kind of what seems like the height of something, you know, to go, oh gosh, I want to be them, or, oh, I, you know, they must be feeling so great. But I think it can be a confusing time. Also,
0: well, they're also fleeting, and they're also
1: they're
0: also brief, and they never give you the thing that you want from them,
1: exactly. Your heart goes

0: Oh, shoot. I guess that hole needs to be filled some other way.
1: I am still stuck on your parents keeping the Emmy in the closet.
0: Yeah. I mean, I think it's
1: So
0: because it meant
1: worried.
0: so much to them that,
1: I could, when people would come over, I could see them opening up the closet and saying, "Look, look, look at this." So this leads me to talking to you about The Pitt. So you play Roxy, a mom with two kids who's terminally ill with cancer. You did quite a bit of research to play her. You spoke to folks at Gilda's Club Toronto, which is a cancer
0: I did.
1: care center founded in honor of the Saturday Night Live alum, Gilda Radner, who died of cancer. You read memoirs of people who had cancer. Can you give me an example of something that you brought to this character, something that this character did, acted like, something that you took from this research that you did, either from conversations that you had with people or the research that you did, that wouldn't have been in there had you not done that work?
0: Yeah, I think probably, maybe one of the harder things. Well, it was all hard. Like, how do you really step inside the shoes of someone who is seeing death right there and who is feeling all the feelings that, we all would feel in that circumstance, and then also finding some level of peace and acceptance around it. And that was probably the scariest thing to try to consider. But I remember in particular with Gilda's Club, they were so lovely and giving, and they showed me a video of a mother who had passed away, I think earlier that year, and she had made a video for her kids, and it was, I mean, it was really heartbreaking, but also there was just a real strength, and I think that Roxy has a real strength. It all just kind of, came in and just left me with this deep connection to a sadness and an appreciation of life that was really special and, to carry around.
1: Does playing that role change your relationship with your own mortality?
0: Yes. It in some ways has made me a little bit more neurotic than I
1: Really?
0: used to be. Yeah. Well, neurotic towards health and death,
1: Tell
0: yes.
1: me.
0: Because it made the reality of that more real to me, I think it's really easy for all of us to kind of go through and be like, oh, that just happens to other people. That's not going to happen to me. And then you play a role like that and you start learning about all of the people that that does happen to, and you go, oh God, I'm no different than this person. And so I definitely have been getting more doctor checkups in the aftermath as best as I can to, try to stay healthy, and on top of things. But on a, the good side of it is that I through Roxy did find a strength and a meditative state that I had not known in myself before. And whenever I talk about her, I kind of feel myself returning to that. And when death is at your door, when something, big happens in life, all of the noise disappears. And that's the most pure state, I think, that, it's beautiful.
2: Paul, you need a break. You're taking care of me, the kids, the house. It's too much for one person.
3: I'm not the one battling cancer.
2: Paul?
3: Hey, you're in pain every day, fighting for your life. I'm happy to do this for you. You're my wife.
1: What a gift to have played that role and embodied that role and to be able to come back to it as sort of like a grounding presence when life starts, when you start to get caught up in the less important things in life that seem more important. You can kind of ground yourself back in that character to put yourself into the situation where you are forced to confront what's really important. Did Noah Wyle, by the way, who's the lead on the show and also the executive producer, I heard that he sent letters to a bunch of the actors. What did he say? Like asking them to bring this different level of intensity to the characters. Did you get one of those letters?
0: It was in
1: Is that season one?
0: I'm not sure if this is the letter story, but when the breakdown came out for the audition, there was a note from Noah Wyle that said, we make it we make things a little differently here. We're looking for team players who are, you know,

0: ready to come and play. And so it was a little bit cryptic. But I think what he meant by that is it is a very different set. And
1: how, like, give me some, because I think for us, I don't know a set from most people like me, yeah, don't know a different set from a normal set from, you know, from an apple on the tree. How is it different than your normal set?
0: So there's a few ways. I mean, first of all, they shoot it chronologically. Yeah. So, you know, most sets, you're shooting scene 20 from episode 6, and then you're shooting scene 3 from episode 8 on the same day in the same location so that they can shoot out that one location. But here it's all, you know, it's just in the hospital. And so you walk on and they're going 1, 2, 3, 4, 5. So as an actor playing a guest role, a guest starring role, you it would otherwise kind of shoot out all your scenes in your hospital room over the course of 1 or 2 days. But here, over one episode, you're probably, you know, working double that and more because, you know, your scenes are spread out over the days of that shoot. They have like 150 background actors that are there every single day just to kind of keep the world feeling full. So as a patient, you kind of become one of those. So, but creatively, I'll just say the really special thing about how the show is different is once you get flowing, it's just this really beautiful rhythm that happens.
1: I want to close off by going back to something you said at the very beginning. You were talking to me about how, you know, this role in the pit has been meaningful to you because of, you know, people are coming up to you and talking to you a little bit about their own experience, either with someone mm-hmm. they've lost or, you know, maybe their own experience with cancer. Do you have an example? Like, what's the, without giving any names or anything, but like, mm-hmm. what's the most memorable moment you have where someone might have come up to you and talked to you about what this role has meant to them?
0: I had a woman come up to me a couple weeks ago, and she had tears in her eyes and she was just really, you know, I think happy to say hi and happy to tell me that the, you know, watching it had just really touched her. And in her case, it had been her grandfather who had passed away. And I think she'd been at his bedside for that, and I could just see that you know, she, a lot had been brought up in watching the story, but it wasn't all, you know, bad. It was a really good thing to kind of see her experience played out for her.
1: That level of peace is a rare thing. And I think to be able to both get there in your own life, but also to kind of give people an example of the peace that you can have in those incredibly sad moments we have with our families is a really beautiful thing. I'm not surprised that you're getting so much attention for this role. And thank you so much for making the time for us. I really appreciate it.
0: Yeah, my pleasure to be here.
2: That was Tom Power's conversation with the Canadian actor Brittany Allen. She plays Roxy Hamler on the second season of the HBO Max show, The Pitt. You can watch that now on Crave.

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1: I'm Jill Deacon. You're listening to Q. You might know the actor Gene Yoon best for playing the beloved matriarch Uma on the show Kim's Convenience. That sitcom aired on CBC for 5 years, then got on Netflix, and really became a word-of-mouth phenomenon. And it was credited for its authentic representation of a Korean-Canadian family navigating life in Canada at a time that you really never saw much of that on television. But years before she got on Kim's, Jin Yoon was just another actor fighting to be seen. She recently spoke with Tom Power on the show about her early days trying to make it as an actor and about how she felt when Kim's Convenience ended abruptly in 2021. Here's a bit of that chat, starting with Jean talking about how she feels as a second-generation Korean who doesn't speak the language.
2: Yeah, it for me, as a child, I felt so inadequate because we'd get openly criticized. Every Kyopo, every second-generation Korean feels this, has been criticized and looked down upon for not being able to speak. And for people of my generation, there was no understanding. Koreans were baffled. The idea that there could be a Korean that can't speak the language just seemed impossible. So it was full out contempt that we were, they said, "Whoa, what's the matter with you?" You know, that kind of thing. And then it would extend to like, "Your mother must be a terrible mother."
3: Oh my God. Yeah. I can't imagine.
2: So it, you know, there's a lot of baggage there. And I'm, my family, I'm the only one who's tried to learn it. So it's empowering. It's empowering and satisfying being able to sort of unpack it. But it is a difficult language for English language learners to learn.
3: Have you tried speaking it with your parents?
2: I am speaking it with them now. My mom's so deaf that I realized I was talking to her on the phone. And I thought my Korean was so much better than it is.
3: She was going, "Oh, Andrew, oh, yeah, oh, right, oh, yeah. Turns out, couldn't hear you.
2: Yeah, my spoken Korean's still really not that great, but my comprehension's really, really good now.
3: I do want to ask you about the end of Kim's, because I haven't heard you talk about it on the CBC. You know, I remember when all that news came out, that you were... It was this, the Kim's TV show was a massive success.
2: Yeah.
3: And then, you know, you and some of your castmates were really vocal about a toxic work environment, about, quote, racist and culturally inaccurate storylines, and the absence of Korean writers that made the experience painful. I'm not asking you to relitigate the past, but I want to know, does that change any of the way you look back on it? Like, where does Kim's sit in your heart, the TV show sit in your heart now, in your mind?
2: You know, when we first started doing Kim's, first as a play, and then especially in the first season of the TV show and the second season of the TV show, something started to happen in the middle of the third. You could feel it, and there were signs. I'm so proud of the work that we did. I'm so proud of it. And I'm still so sad. I learned a lot about how shows are built and how... the sort of machine that makes a show. And I think if I were in a similar situation now, I would know how to look out for signs to stop something like that from happening. I did what I could at the time. But the fact is that, you know, I mean, I live right downtown. I live within 5 minutes to 8 minutes walk from the exterior, which still has the sign of Kim's Convenience up. And when I walk by there, when I have to go to the pharmacy, I still see people out there taking pictures and selfies. And I know the show did so much good. It was so needed. And the fans are so, they love those. They're just lovely. It's too bad. It's too bad. It's like the fundamental issue is that the Korean Canadians were not in control of the story. Our input was not welcomed in the way that it should have been welcomed, and eventually that became unsustainable. So it's too bad.
3: I think I hear what you're saying, that there are these still wounds, you know, and things you wish could have been done differently, and things, even ways you're like, I wish I could have seen that. I wish I could have seen that. I wish I had that experience. And then and you can hold that in the same hand as you can hold, oh, look at the good it did. And look at the way that it made people feel emboldened and seen. And look at the way that people are still taking pictures. And you can kind of hold those two things at the same time.
2: It's kind of like, you know, when a family gets blown up from a divorce, you can still have to look back and go, you know, Christmas of 1997 was awesome.
3: Yeah, there was love like there. Yeah. There was. There was love and goodness there.
2: Yeah.
1: That's a bit of Tom Power's conversation with the actor Gene Yoon. You can listen to their full conversation on our podcast feed. It's up now. 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

0: that is the legendary Canadian singer Molly Johnson featuring Brampton's very own Hawaii Mighty with a new one called Talk to Me. That's it for Q today. Tomorrow on the show, Riz Ahmed is an Oscar and Emmy award-winning actor, rapper, storyteller, really known for pushing for more complex, nuanced portrayals of South Asians on screen. He's going to be here to talk about two of his projects that continue with that mission. The first is a show called Bait. It's about a Pakistani actor who wants to be cast as the next James Bond. And the second is Riz's own take on Shakespeare's Hamlet. That's coming up tomorrow on Q. You can find me online at Jill with a G, Deacon, at Jill Deacon. Thanks so much for listening. I'll talk to you tomorrow.
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5: I mean, look, if rom-coms do well at the box office, then why are studios afraid to put them in movie theaters? That is a question we're asking today. 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
6: 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It's cloudy and 8 degrees in Calgary at 11 o'clock. Good morning, I'm Jocelyn Kozak.
7: Traffic could make the airport an even bigger economic asset. Nicholas Frew, CBC News, Edmonton.
6: Four Canadians are on a cruise ship where a suspected hantavirus outbreak has killed at least three people. It happened on a Dutch vessel after it departed Argentina. Scott Miskovich is president and CEO of the Premier Medical Group in the U.S. He says hantavirus is most often spread by rodents.
8: One of the things that is just going to potentially change the infectious disease world and travel medicine and wilderness medicine world is this may be the Andes variant of the hantavirus. And there are 31 cases that I have researched and I can find in the world that have been spread through human-to-human transmission.
6: At least three other people on the ship are sick. One is in intensive care. Hundreds of teens gathered in downtown Vancouver over the weekend to stage their own version of a social media trend. The stunt outside the Church of Scientology drew a police response. Sohrab Sandhu reports.
9: We weren't aware that it was going to be that many people.
10: Sergeant Adam Donaldson with Vancouver Police says 200 to 300 young people had gathered in Gastown Saturday afternoon. In several videos posted online, a group of teenagers can be seen trying to barge inside the Church of Scientology.
9: But there was some very, very concerning behavior with this. One person was arrested. That person that was arrested was a 16-year-old youth. That person actually pushed a police officer.
10: No criminal charges were laid, and the teen was later released. It's part of a viral social media trend called speedrunning. Similar stunts

0: have been filmed in LA and New York. Lawyer Kyla Lee says what might look like nothing more than a prank to some could have serious legal implications.
1: If somebody's conduct can be demonstrated to have been motivated by bias or prejudice or hatred, they can face a specific aggravated charge for that.
0: The Church of Scientology says speedrunning is in reality a coordinated attempt to enter religious and public information facilities for social media attention. Saurabh Sandhu, CBC News, Surrey.
2: The U.S. military says two U.S.-flagged merchant ships have successfully passed through the Strait of Hormuz. They say U.S. destroyers in the Persian Gulf are guiding the stranded ships. Iran's military says it has cruise missiles and combat drones ready to fend off any U.S. attempts to approach the strait. That is your CBC News. Here is Angela Knight now with an update on traffic.
3: In the Northeast, crews are in the final stages of clearing a collision. It happened on Memorial Drive at 4th Street Northeast. There were minor delays through that area. If you see a traffic problem anytime, please let me know. The number to call is 403-521-1010.
2: A mix of sun and cloud for Calgary today. We're expecting a high of 13 degrees. Right now in the city, it is cloudy and currently 8 degrees.

0: listen, laughing and crying with strangers in a movie theater, that is one of my favorite things in the world to do. But can you remember the last rom-com that you saw in an actual movie theater? If you can't, you are not alone. A lot of people can't remember. It's been a while. Why has Hollywood been afraid to put rom-coms in the big screen? I'm Al-Amin Abdul Mahmoud, and this is Commotion. CT Jones wrote about this for Rolling Stone. They're back with us on the show. CT's good to see you, pal.
1: It's so good to be back. How are you?
0: It's great. I like you. I'm also yearning for rom-coms on the big screen, and we're going to talk about that in a moment. But first, I want to ask you, you asked other filmmakers about the experience of getting rom-coms greenlit in the first place, and then getting rom-coms greenlit to be put in a theater. What did they tell you?
1: There's basically hesitation from a studio side. And when there's hesitation from people who hold the cash bags, it turns into hesitation everywhere. I talked to indie filmmaker Nina Lee, who told me, quote, on the money side, there's really a chance to reap what you've sown into your project going the theatrical route, especially with low budget films. Mm. Rom-coms typically make their money back. It doesn't need $3 million to turn a profit. I don't know why studios are so afraid, end quote. I also spoke to Yulene Kwong, the director of the upcoming Emily Henry film, Beach Read, who basically said that she thinks everyone's a coward. Quote, romance is something that does well in theaters because we're starved for it. We want it bad. And fans will show up as long as you give them a good movie.
0: I mean, listen, Beach Read, first of all, huge book. Emily Henry, gigantic, you know, romance writer. I would imagine just the Emily Henry fandom alone would be able to fill theaters, no problem. But then the thing that you just mentioned, this idea about the fear, like, why? What is that fear? Why don't studio execs want to put rom-coms in theaters?
1: I think right now we have to realize that we are in a movie world that is kind of shaped by the post-pandemic of it all.
0: Okay.
1: Right? We had this huge time where no one could go to the movie theaters. And afterwards, there was this huge campaign, mainly by actors, mind you, not studio execs, to get people to fill more seats.
0: Yeah.
1: So right now, for people who haven't abandoned the theatrical release format, if the goal is filling as many seats as possible, they want to find projects that are the lowest common denominator, the one that you could get mom and grandma and your 13-year-old and your dad all at the same time. And the answer to that is superhero movies, right? Hollywood's like, I have the answer for you. What's a Friday night without another superhero movie? And it's how we kind of get this constant churn where all of a sudden you think back and you go, I know what I've seen in theaters the last couple of months. It feels like it might all be the same thing.
0: Yeah. It all kind of begins to sort of blend into each other. Listen, you're maintaining a reportorial objectivity about this. I'll just say it for you. I'm a little bit bummed out about that. I think like the way that you sort of describe what we've been experiencing in the movie theater sounds one note. And also when I think about like when you said the pandemic of it all, what you're really referring to is we had a whole bunch of movies that were supposed to come out in the theaters. Then they end up coming out in streaming. And then what studios end up learning is like, we don't actually have to put this in a movie theater. People will still kind of watch it at home. But to me, there's like a real kind of grief because there's a thing that you lose when only one kind of movie ends up playing at your movie theater. But maybe we could give

0: a bit of history here. How have rom-coms done at the box office just in recent years?
1: Okay, so I would like to say this up front. Rom-coms make money. And I think we're all ignoring this fact, right? Yeah. So we have Anyone But You, the Sydney Sweeney and Glenn Powell movie, right? 200 million globally. And also, let me just say, for a rom-com, the budget is typically between 500 and like 75 million. Mm. So in terms of movies, these are very low budget. But the growth that they can have is exponential. You have Ticket to Paradise, 2022 with Julia Roberts, 168 million. The Lost City, 2022, Sandra Bullock and Channing Tatum, 192 million. Hmm. Bridget Jones, Mad About the Boy, made 140 million, and that's without ever releasing in theaters in the US. So that was just from international, which kind of immediately comes to mind. What could they have made if they had actually shown it in a single theater in the United States?
0: This is a reminder, like, okay, maybe these studio execs have actually kind of forgotten the studios, that rom-coms do end up making money if you do put them in an actual movie theater. I will say that, like, this is maybe shaped a little bit by the history that we have. And you mentioned some of those names. Like, in the 80s and the 90s and the early 2000s, you have people like Julia Roberts. You have people like Matthew McConaughey, mm-hmm. who became stars entirely on that mid-budget rom-com thing. Like, the idea of a mid-budget rom-com and drama. We used to have movies that cost $20 to $50 million, and then they would make $150 million. You say that was clearly a success. People would line up for a Nora Ephron movie. That's a thing that we used to do. What's the thing that changed since then?
1: I think what happened was right around 2008, there was a rom-com slump theatrically. I personally believe it was because execs got so confident that they could sell any rom-com that they started putting slop on screen, right? So a very good example of how fast this went down is 27 Dresses with Katherine Heigl.
0: Damn, you're coming for Katherine Heigl. Okay, go on.
1: No. Well, one of my favorite films.
0: Yes.
1: Right? You have 2 years later, Katherine Heigl stars in The Ugly Truth, which was a critical flop and a commercial flop.
0: Jared Butler? Was that the other person in that movie? Oh, gosh. Mm-hmm. Okay, maybe that one we didn't need that one. Yes.
1: It's actually really misogynistic. But anyway, you have, like, right around the time, all of a sudden you have these really, really bad rom-coms. And I think studios took the wrong lesson from that. Mm-hmm. Because at the time, the lesson that they learned was, okay, rom-coms don't sell anymore. And the only rom-coms that are doing well are rom-com action. So instead, this is going to coincide with the release of the 2012 film Avengers, which started the superhero craze as we know it, right? And this is all of a sudden, studios are kind of getting this message that, like, no one wants to go to rom-coms anymore, which instead, what people were saying was, we just don't want to go see bad rom-coms. like put a little effort in, please. Right. I need to cry. I need to laugh. Yeah. But, like, I'm not dumb.
0: Well, I was going to say, like, there's somebody who's going to be listening to this conversation, CT, who's saying, what I want out of my rom-coms is the thing that you get in Sleepless in Seattle. Like, this idea of, like, you mm-hmm. get to experience all of the emotions in this movie, and that's a successful rom-com done well. What do you say to the people who are having that thought, who are going, you know what, rom-coms, they just don't make them like they used to. The quality is just not there anymore.
1: You're wrong. But...
0: Okay, got it.
1: Join my world. Come with me. I'll help you.
0: Let's go.
1: I think what's happening is that because so many good rom-coms

0: You're just not being able to reach them. And at the same time, what's happening is the films that do reach their audience, if people had had a little bit of faith in them earlier in the process, they could have made so much money at the box office. A very good example, two of my favorite rom-coms are on Netflix, actually. Set It Up, also featuring Glenn Powell. It's the first time I ever was like, oh, he's a movie star.
1: It's a great movie.
0: It's a perfect movie.
1: Yeah.
0: And another one that I feel like a lot of people don't know, Players, starring Gina Rodriguez.
1: I haven't seen it.
0: It kind of gives Hitch a little bit. She's a sports journalist. I cry every time I watch it. It's one of my favorite films of all time. But all of these movies kind of fly under the radar when if they had had a theatrical release, they would have done numbers. And I also want to think about the fact that, like, when we think about all of the other previous films, we're going to realize, like, rom-coms are never going to make the amount of money that superhero films are going to make, right?
1: Yeah.
0: Which is why studio execs are less likely to greenlight a rom-com than they are a superhero film.
1: Yeah.
0: But that doesn't mean that they aren't making money. I think it's almost like a greed thing.
1: I think you're right. Like, I think my read on that is if you could put $50 million in and get $150 million out, that's a very successful movie. If you could put $200 million into a superhero movie and get $1 billion out, that's a bigger return. And so, like, there is that level of saying, okay, well, why wouldn't you just press the lever for the larger amount of money and just do that? And what ends up robbing us of is rom-coms in movie theaters. I do, to that end, though, want to talk a little bit about the pressure on the rom-coms that do make it to the screen. So I want to play this clip right here.
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3: My first time pretty much anywhere. Hello?
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5: What are you doing here?
6: Arresti questa donna!
7: This is all a really big misunderstanding.
8: Dio mio! She's marrying Matteo!
7: Yes! I'm marrying Matteo!
9: Congratulazioni!
1: So that is a part of the trailer for the new rom-com You, Me, and Tuscany, starring Halle Bailey and Reggie Jean Page. It's about a woman who fakes an engagement while staying in a villa in Italy, and then she meets the brother of the man she's falsely engaged to. So, you know, classic rom-com sort of plot. It hit theaters last month. It started a lot of conversation when it did hit theaters. You wrote a little bit about that. What happened there? What's the story?
0: Okay, so You, Me, and Tuscany is very unique because it's one of the first rom-coms to come out in theaters in a while. And it also has two Black leads, which is relatively uncommon for these kind of big blockbuster films. Indie filmmaker Nina Lee, who I talked about earlier, she wrote on Twitter that she has a indie rom-com coming out called That's Her. It's starring Coco Jones and Country Wayne, and it's already been shot. But that basically when she had gone to kind of pitch it to studios, that they said that they all wanted to wait to see how You, Me, and Tuscany does. She had her tweet in the thread about the pressure on Black rom-coms picked up by a bunch of those Twitter aggregate sites like Popbase. And it basically started this huge conversation about, should every movie basically have to hold the weight of its predecessor?
1: Yeah.
0: And what kind of burdens we put on films like this? And the creator of You, Me, and Tuscany even said, encourage people to come out to theaters under the assumption that, like, if this movie does poorly, there's a good chance you won't see one like it again for a very long time.
1: Yeah, I'm conscious of the fact that, like, this is also like a cyclical thing. Like, it seems to happen sort of every few years. Like, this happened
0: Absolutely.
1: With Crazy Rich Asians when it came out. That came out in 2018. Obviously, huge hit in the box office. But John M. Chu, who's the director of that movie, he said, quote, "We weren't allowed to fail on this one. I hope the burden is lifted. I hope it's lightened the pressure on other films." CT, that does not seem to be the case. What's the thing that's going to take for this to change, do you think?
0: I think that there has to be a real push for the people who really love films to say theatrical or nothing. I think in all of the cases where people have pushed for their theatrical releases, they have made their money back and they have prevented their films from kind of slipping into the unknown and the streamers. And I understand that this is a difficult thing, right? If you're a filmmaker and the option is people see my film on Netflix or nowhere, you're obviously going to pick a streamer.
1: Yeah.
0: But I think that there has to be a push to say, actually, you know what? I might wait for something better. It's just so that more people get a chance to kind of sit in those seats and feel this magic, not just on your couch, but kind of in a community atmosphere.
1: CT, are you calling for a rom-com lover strike? Is that what I'm hearing from you right now? Are you like, hey, lovers only, take a strike until we get our movies back in the theater?

0: I want them back in the theater. I need to be able to see them and like scream and cry with other people.
1: I was gonna say, what is the thing? What is the thing that we lose when we don't get a chance to see a rom-com in a movie theater?
0: Well, I mean, from the technical note, we lose classics, right? If we're talking about the rom-coms that we like know and love now, a very, very good example, My Big Fat Greek Wedding is one of the most successful rom-coms of all time, right?
1: Yeah.
0: It was an indie darling, though. And to be clear, no one knew that it was going to make the money that it did. Yeah. Its creators fought to make it. And then My Big Fat Greek Wedding and the success of it changed the trajectory of the next 7 to 10 years of rom-coms, right? And that's, could you imagine living your life right now and not having Sleepless in Seattle, not having While You Were Sleeping?
1: No, that sounds like a much worse life. You truly.
0: It's a bad life. And I think what's happening is that when we lose kind of the theatrical system, you have to think about all of the classics that we have because of the way that the system was. And well, when I talked to director Yulin Kwong, one of the crazy things she said was, if I'm thinking about today's theatrical system, I don't know if we get a When Harry Met Sally in this model. And I just want us to think of all of the films that we're losing, all of the classics.
1: Those are the movies that people refer to when they say, oh, I love cinema. I love rom-coms. Mm-hmm. Like they what they're really recalling is the feeling that movies like that gave them. And if suddenly you don't have access to that, then you're right. You're robbed of literally the nicest part of your relationship with an art form. So I think that's too high a price to pay. CT, you're the best. I really appreciate you.
0: Thanks so much for having me.
1: I really hope that this lover's strike goes well. I hear that you're going to be the one organizing it. Like I ride with you. We ride at dawn. Let's go. Like, I'm ready.
0: We ride at dawn. I need to see 9 more rom-coms expeditiously. You have a script. Text it to me. I'm your biggest supporter. I love rom-coms.
1: CT, you're the best. Thank you so much for your time, friend. Good to see you.
0: Good to see you.
1: Of course, CT Jones writes about the internet and pop culture for Rolling Stone.

0: I'm Alamin Abdul Mahmoud, and this is Commotion. The FIFA World Cup is coming up in just over a month. And for host cities like Toronto and Vancouver, summer is going to look a little bit different because when FIFA moves into town, it gets to decide what other events can happen at the same time. That means that some of your favorite summer festivals have had to adjust or possibly scrap the event altogether. Like in the case of North America's largest dragon boat festival, it is usually held every June in Vancouver, but not this year. Dominic Lai is a senior director at Dragon Boat BC. Dominic, welcome to the show.
1: Thanks for having me on today.
0: Yes, of course. Listen, it's not only the largest in North America. Your Dragon Boat Festival has been around for 40 years. Can you just describe it for us? Because it's not just about the boat races, right?
1: For sure. Well, I mean, you know, dragon boats, a fairly common thing that's popped up around North America now.
0: Yeah.
1: But our approach is a little bit different. In Vancouver, we have the privilege of actually we started Dragon Boat pretty much 40 years ago in Canada. During Expo 86, the Chinatown community came together, saw some of the tensions that were existing in the community, said, hey, the world's coming to town, so why don't we bring a little bit of our own culture and kind of tie into this theme of transportation? And here we are pretty much 40 years later, almost exactly to the day, doing our thing.
0: Mm-hmm.
1: But for us, it's not just about the sport. Dragon Boat's been around for thousands and thousands and thousands of years.
0: Yeah.
1: And way back in the old country, as it were, people would come together. It's one of the few times a year that you would have hundreds of people coming together, and whoever got to host the race got to showcase their own culture.
0: Mm-hmm.
1: So we've taken that forward into our current day, and we're a celebration of culture and community as well as the races. So you're going to see, for example, really traditional stuff that we work with Chinatown elders to program and preserve. But also at the same time, like a few years ago, we did the first drone show in Vancouver for the public, or last year we had Lights and Felix Cartel doing a double headliner set, because all that's strictly Vancouver, and that's kind of living up to what we've tried to be for all these years and years throughout our history.
0: In terms of numbers wise, we're talking like 8,000 racers from around the world come, you know, 150,000 visitors, many of them internationally coming to visit. Walk me through this. When Vancouver was announced as a FIFA host city, that was 4 years ago,

0: heard you actually reached out to the cities proactively to kind of find out, hey, how would our festival be affected? When did you realize, you know what, there's kind of no way around it? We have to cancel the festival this year.
1: Well, honestly, it was a bit of a collaborative process. And I mean, we had tried every single plan. We went from plan A to plan double Z alongside the city and the province. We were talking with them every day. We were like, hey, can we work with you to do this? Can we run it slightly differently? Can we carve out a little bit of exemption here? But it was a bit of a collaborative process. And I would say it was probably at least a year and a half, almost 2 years out before the first game, when the city and the province and us all came together and said, this isn't working.
0: Mm-hmm.
1: Comes down to a bit of a unique situation with us. I mean, our festival site is literally right across the street from BC Place Stadium.
0: Right.
1: It literally is a stone's throw. And when FIFA rolls into town, they have their own security and operational needs. We get that. But there wasn't really a way that they could fit us into the mix of things.
0: Well, I want to give a bit of context here, because FIFA's contract with host cities prevents them from hosting other, quote, substantial cultural events the day before, day of, or day after a World Cup game. At any event, including concerts and festivals held inside the World Cup exclusion zone, they require approval from FIFA itself. But here's the thing, like, you've dealt with the Olympics before. You've dealt with FIFA's Women's World Cup before. This feels a little bit different. Why wasn't it possible to change the dates or kind of make any other adjustments around this? Because it does feel like if you've been through the Olympics, you know, this kind of feels like, okay, something should be workable, right?
1: Yeah, I mean, for sure. Well, and with the experience with the Olympics and the 2015 Women's World Cup, that's why we actually originally went to FIFA and the city saying, right, hey, can we work together on this? Because we knew that, you know, they're going to have big productions coming in. The big difference is that this time the area outside the stadium is also going to be impacted. Uh-huh. And if you look at a map of Vancouver, you get BC Place Stadium, and then you get all these giant parking lots and parks right beside BC Place Stadium. Those parking lots and parks are where we normally would be running our land-based festival side of things. All of that, literally, if you went there right now and I walked 5 minutes down the street, is encircled in fencing array. They're doing their thing. They're building out their site, and they're going to be there from now pretty much until almost the end of August. Yeah. The other thing that's kind of tricky is that obviously with the dragon boat race, you kind of need boats and water. And the facility that we have is actually pretty unique in British Columbia. It's the only one of its kind that lets people get on and off the water in the volume that we need to be able to run our biggest races. Mm-hmm. We have other sites around the province too, but nothing quite like this. And it's that combination of raceable water, a dock, as well as the land base. But then stacking on top of that, we have races that are happening all around the province.
0: Mm.
1: And so that's kind of tying us in between our other races, the world championships, national championships. It's a bit of a tricky situation, you know, when the world's coming to town, you gotta kind of work around that a little. But we tried a whole bunch of things. It's tricky. And it wasn't what we wanted at the end of the day.
0: Mm-hmm. I think that the thing that you just highlighted last there is also really important, the idea that you're not the only dragon boat race. There's sort of a circuit that happens, including provincially, but also internationally. And there's a spot in the calendar that you occupy. It's a little bit tough to, you know, sort of say, we'll just move it 2 weeks after or 3 weeks after. You're going to be holding a smaller regatta event in August instead. But culturally, what's the thing that you feel a city loses when an event like yours ends up being canceled because of something really big and international like a FIFA?
1: Well, one of the things that, and I've been chatting with a lot of my friends who are also in the arts and cultural community here in Vancouver, but also across the country. And I think the overwhelming thing is that all of us kind of get that when you live in a big city, you're going to have the world come by and visit every once in a while. Like, what good is having a place if you can't have friends come over and visit every once in a while, right?
0: Yeah.
1: But the thing is, we kind of don't want to be left on the sideline. We want to kind of be there. We want to help welcome the world. And I think that, and it goes across the board, you know, same thing in Toronto, same thing in Montreal. Whenever any big city hosts these huge events, whether they're Taylor Swift or the Olympics or these events that come and go, it's really important that we don't lose local context and culture.
0: Hmm.
1: You don't want this giant global event coming in and visitors coming in to watch it and have just your city become a blank fishbowl almost, where you kind of

0: scoop out everything that was there before, and then you dump the strand thing in.
1: Yeah.
0: It's there for a little bit and then it goes. You want to be able to showcase a little bit of that local texture and culture, because that's why people are coming to Toronto. That's why people are coming to Vancouver. You know, you see these glossy videos and photos, and it's about the city and the culture. But when that city's actually hosts these events, you lose that city, you lose that culture sometimes. So it's really important to balance, you know, the global and the local. The other thing I would throw in there too is that, you know, like when these big international events come to town, like what are we losing? I kind of flip that on the inverse. We are the big international event and we're having guests over. Toronto has big international events like Toronto Pride, and, you know, they're having guests come over with the FIFA World Cup. Montreal, take your pick of festival. It's the same thing. And seeing these homegrown events as both local but also as global events is kind of really important too.
1: Yeah, I take that point, the idea that those events actually are the thing that make the city what the city is. Dominic, I hear a lot of grace and generosity in the answers that you're giving. Just quickly here, I got about a minute left. What's been your takeaway from this whole experience?
0: You know what? My takeaway from this whole event is that people love their soccer. And you know what? Our office, honestly, loves soccer as well.
1: Yeah.
0: One of our staff right beside me constantly is like, yeah, you know, I'm going to go watch FIFA. But then he kind of takes a step back and is like, but it's too bad that we can't bring everyone together. And I think that's a big takeaway. It's like, hey, we got some growing to do. This is the first kick at the can. First time Canada's hosting the FIFA World Cup. If we do it again, let's make sure that we really invite everyone in and really build up for everyone.
1: Mm-hmm. I think that's an important lesson to learn. I really appreciate your perspective. Thank you so much for being here, Dominic.
0: Thanks for having me on.
1: Yes, of course. Dominic Lai is a senior director at Dragon Boat BC. This year's Concord Pacific Dragon Boat Festival in Vancouver was canceled because it's happening at the same time as the FIFA World Cup. Instead, there's going to be a smaller summer regatta that's going to be happening in August. You can read more about that at dragonboatbc.com. Dragonboatbc.ca. In the meantime, my name is Al-Amin Abdul Mahmoud. This show is called Commotion. We'll be back tomorrow. Tomorrow, we'll be talking about the Met Gala, because this year's co-chairs of it are Jeff Bezos and his wife, Lauren Sanchez. So we're going to be talking about the politics of when a billionaire sort of begins to, you know, get a little bit too close to fashion. That's on tomorrow's show. Have a great day.
2: Good morning. I'm Jocelyn Kozak with your CBC News update. The man accused of killing his two children made his first court appearance this morning. The 37-year-old is facing two counts of first-degree murder after his children, a 5-year-old boy and a 3-year-old girl, were found dead in a vehicle last Thursday. CBC cannot name the victims or their father due to a publication ban. He's been ordered to remain in custody until his next appearance in June. The group pushing for a referendum on separation will deliver its petition to Elections Alberta today. Stay Free Alberta lawyer Jeffrey Rath says hundreds of thousands of people have signed it, but a current court order prevents Elections Alberta from counting and verifying those signatures right away. A judge is expected to give a ruling this week on whether the process can proceed. An Edmonton city councillor says his team is helping a woman facing intimate partner violence relocate with her kids after her address was leaked in an alleged privacy breach. The councillor says he's also hearing from others whose lives have been affected after a separatist group called the Centurion Project publicly distributed a list naming nearly 3 million electors in Alberta and their addresses. Elections Alberta is investigating. That is your CBC News update and the weather for Calgary today. A mix of sun and cloud, and we're expecting a high today of 13 degrees.
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0: I am Gavin Crawford, and I am happy to announce, because News has started its own sovereign wealth fund of comedy, let's meet our newest assets. She doesn't want to be that guy, but The Devil Wears Prada 2 should actually be called The Devil Wears Prada also. It's grammar nerd Emma Hunter.
1: Gotta look after your commas. Don't overuse them.
0: In the middle chair, now that AI can hack any password, she's very happy she can just go back to using the classic 123 password. Say hello to comedian Jennifer Shung. And finally, he also called his residence an embarrassment this week, hoping his landlord would finally make some renovations. That's right, it's comedian Tom Hearn. All right, panel, are you ready to make some games out of the news?
1: Oh, yes.
2: Yeah.
3: Ready.
1: Yes.
0: Then let's begin.
4: Here we go.
1: Yeah.
0: Panel, as Pink Floyd made abundantly clear, we don't need no education and we don't need no thought control. But the Ontario government has decided all grade 10 students do absolutely need one thing. Mm-hmm. Can you tell me for a point, what are grade 10 students in Ontario now required to do before they can graduate?
5: I hope grade 11 and 12.
0: Emma.
1: Publicly thank their mother. Like in front of their friends in a ceremony. Like in robes. It's a good idea.
0: Not the one they went with, however.
1: Whatever.
0: The headline from CTV News reads, Ontario to require grade 10 financial literacy test for graduation.
1: Oh.
5: That's good.
0: That's right. Starting next September, all students must achieve a 70% average in a finance unit of their career studies class and also pass a standardized financial literacy test.
1: Hmm.
0: What do grade 10s have to learn in order to be considered financially literate?
1: Marry rich. In this economy?
5: That's pretty good. Know how to make change from a $20 bill.
1: Ooh. Yeah.
0: That's a tricky
5: one. That's a tough one. I still struggle with because I don't even have a $20 bill.
0: Yeah. Jennifer?
3: That RRSP is not the same as RSVP.
1: Right. And or HPV. Different. Very different things.
3: And that Feet Binder is not as lucrative as they say it is.
0: All good suggestions. They say they must learn how to budget, how to pay bills on time, how to use credit responsibly, and also options for paying post-secondary costs.
3: Oh, God.
5: I like my option. I haven't paid a cent.
0: The curriculum will also teach students about saving, investing, and avoiding financial scams. One financial expert quoted in the article says a large part of financial literacy is knowing how to say one thing.
1: Vegas!
0: Knowing how to say Vegas.
1: Vegas!
0: Is not the answer. Tom, what is the one thing you need to know how to say?
5: Dad, I'm in trouble.
0: Jennifer, what do they say is the one thing you need to know how to say?
3: I'll do anything.
1: Rough out there, man.
0: Well, it's a good thing you are all comedians and not teachers. I'll just say
5: that
0: right now.
5: They're both mothers.
1: Yeah, exactly. It's bleak.
0: The correct answer, how to say no.
1: Oh, that's a good idea.
0: The one thing you do need to know, how to say no.
5: So it's a financial literacy class and a consent class.
0: Yes.
1: So, double header.
5: I like that.
0: Were you financially literate at 16?
3: Hell no. I'm still not financially literate. That's why I married an older man who's good at math and does the taxes.
1: Yeah, love to hear it. Love to hear it. Yeah.
0: Any other real world skills you think grade 10s should learn or just high school students before they graduate?
1: You should learn to translate an email from CRA because it's a different language. You have to learn that. And then you should also learn to recognize a girl boss MLM scheme.
5: Oh.
1: If a girl comes up to you and is like, you're looking a little dry. Do you want to hang out? You seem like a girl boss. She wants your money and you've got in too late.
3: Whoa.
1: Not that I've been in one.
0: Just so many words and I didn't understand any of them.
1: Like a multi-level marketing scheme.
0: Oh, multi-level marketing.
1: And they're big in sort of like communities of women who are like, girl, do you want to hang out? Like if you don't have friends, maybe you're having a rough year. You're like, all right. And they're like, you're a little ashy. For $60, you could get a couple of creams for me and we could also hang out. And then she gets the, and then, starts your real friend.
5: And then you got to sell creams.
1: You got to sell creams.
5: Yeah.
1: Mm-hmm. Can I just say something? Your skin could be so good.

0: I was warned against this.
1: It's not only the government pushing kids to become financially literate. One Canadian bank published suggestions on how parents can help their kids learn more about money. What does the bank suggest parents try at home?
2: Mm-hmm. You get a job, then you take the paycheck from the job, and you go to Loblaws, and you give them the paycheck, and you leave with an avocado.
1: Whoa!
2: That's what's going on.
1: Great suggestion, Jennifer. What does the bank suggest you do at home?
3: You make your kids responsible for paying the monthly TV, internet, and cell phone bills.
2: Oh, that's good. Mm-hmm.
1: That is kind of correct. They say you should involve your teens in budgeting and paying for things. They suggest also, and this does sound fun, try a mock tax return together during tax season.
2: You gotta be out of your mind.
3: No way.
1: Or simply just play budgeting games.
2: Mm-hmm. We're just trying to get through the day, man.
1: Come on, kids. Time for some budgeting games. Sit around. Grab the dice. We're all gonna play Sorry, We're Broke.
3: Yeah, we're going to play Cards Against Insolvency.
1: Oh! Cards Against Insolvency is pretty great.
4: I like to play with my family. Guess who owes rent? And you have to go like, does your person look like they have generational wealth? Oh, okay, they don't.
2: Okay, what about Monopoly's Let a Rich Uncle Die?
1: Prick up your ears, everyone, and get ready for a patented Because News fake ad. That's right. I want you to have a listen to the sensational faux commercial and tell me, if you can, the news story that inspired it.
2: Okay.
1: Goat. What's that smell? It's goat.

0: don't go unnoticed. Get goated.
1: God. All right, you heard the fake ad panel. Can you tell me what was the news story behind that ad for Goat?
2: I think it's a new product from Febreze for like the mudroom of like a Canadian hockey family, because all the hockey bags, like that goat smell. Yeah. Ugh. Yeah, so it's to help cover up hockey bag smell.
3: Is it for farmers who have decided that the sort of rural miasma is no longer working, so like it's perfume for their goats?
1: Actual goat perfume. I can see how you would get that from that, but no. Jennifer Cheung, do you know what was making the news that would have inspired Goat?
4: It sounds like Tom Brady retirement scent and also LeBron James mixed together. So something sporty, but also masculine, but also, I don't know.
3: Gross.
4: Yeah. Sounds like CSA hold music.
3: Oh,
1: great. Retired athlete cologne is a great guess, but no. Tom?
2: I remember reading something somewhere this week about like teens being obsessed with how they smell, or like cologne or something like that.
1: You're correct for the point. The headline from the Globe and Mail reads, "What's that smell?" It's the boys in the Sephora fragrance aisle.
3: No way.
1: Yes, young boys are hunting down niche designer fragrances that can cost hundreds of dollars per bottle. Why are the teens so into expensive fragrances right now?
4: Because a few spritzes of Gucci Envy is so much easier than actually showering.
3: Oh, that tracks.
4: And young kids are all environmentalists, so it's like, I want to save the water, you know? And
1: lazy environmentalism is a great guess, Tom.
2: I think actually these teens all lost their sense of smell during COVID. So they think that expensive is like the stronger the smell, the more expensive it is. And I'm like, you're wrong, baby. Axe body spray is all you need. Yes. And it's $2.99, hun.
1: Yeah. Oh, Axe. Mm-hmm. Remember the Axe days?
2: Oh, I remember them, Gavin.
3: I remember them. I was there.
2: Yeah, basketball shorts and Axe.
3: Yeah.
1: Correct answer. Same thing as always. Social.

0: media. Social media is chock full of smell maxing content. Yes, that's right. Smell maxing content and scentfluencers who target young men and boys. Winnipeg's Jatin Aurora is one such scentfluencer. Maclean's magazine calls him the king of smell maxing. He's known online as the cologne boy and has amassed over 2 million followers.
1: Wow.
0: Have a listen.
2: All right, let's spray this on skin.
3: Okay, off the top. It's very ambery. You get some of that aquatic freshness. You get some of that citruses. Very nice. I give this a solid 7 out of 10.
1: Where else would we spray it?
4: I know,
1: of course we're spraying it on the skin.
0: He sounds very young. He started making cologne babies when he's 16. He is now 19. I don't know what age he was in that.
5: I was going to say he was not 19 by the tenorness of that voice.
0: According to InStyle magazine panel, the most popular cologne for teen boys right now is by Jean-Paul Gaultier and costs about $135 for a 2.5-ounce bottle. Which is a very small amount. What is this massively popular scent with teens called?
6: Over the shirt counts.
4: What was that? That was French.
6: By Gaultier.
0: Over the shirt counts by Gaultier is...
4: Oh my gosh, hilarious.
0: Jennifer, what is it called?
4: I have a few ideas. Bruh. And like genuinely.
0: I could see bruh working.
4: Bruh.
0: It's called... Le male.
4: Le male.
0: Le male. Emma, what is the scent profile of le male?
7: Okay, it's mahogany, amber, and Dorito.
0: Jennifer, what is the scent profile, do you think, of le male?
4: It's Emmanuel Macron, French fries, and the desperation of the manosphere.
7: Oh.
0: Tom, what is the scent profile of Le Male?
5: It's very simple, and it's just Zest bar soap.
7: You're not fully clean unless you're Zest fully clean.
0: They say clean barbershop freshness up top, warm vanilla comfort underneath. Have you noticed teens wafting through your neighborhood or even in your very own household?
4: Well, they're in that preteen stage. My eldest is 13 years old and my middle son is 11. Right now, they're obsessed with this influencer brand on TikTok they found called Base Body Works. It's all about the hair and they're convinced that they have to only use these products because it's very simple, natural ingredients like sea salt and water. You know how these young boys, they all have this like bird's nest.
7: Yeah,
4: broccoli.
7: What's that hair?
4: Broccoli. Hair, it's in their face, and it's like they
0: have
4: the
0: perm. It's weird
4: when
0: you're from the 80s because that's the hairstyle of Pam who worked at CIBC.
4: Or Blanche from the Golden Girls.
0: Yeah, you're like, are you sure you know where the hairstyle started?
4: Yeah. So they're into the hair, not into the smells yet.
0: Bonus points, panel. What is the difference between eau de toilette and perfume?
4: Ooh. One's stronger. I know that. The perfume is stronger.
0: Jennifer Chung for the point.
4: Yay.
0: It is potency. Eau de toilette is not as strong. How long does cologne last in a bottle?
7: It expires?
4: Oopsie. I know. I have so many bottles.
5: I didn't know that either.
0: 3 to 5 years.
1: Whoa.
0: Do you have things that are over 5 years old?
4: Yes.
7: I have like hand cream that's like ancient. That's gross.
4: So much eyeshadow.
7: Yes.
4: It's like I spent much money on this expensive eyeshadow.
7: Yes.
4: I'm not throwing it away forever.
5: No. I have one bottle of expensive cologne. I didn't even want it. I went into the bay and I was replacing my partner's like nice cologne. I brought it to the saleswoman and she was like, yeah, over here, like this one's not made anymore, but here's this one. And I was like, okay, great, I'll get this one. Mm-hmm. And you know how like the bay, like you go up to like that little counter.
7: Yeah.
5: So I'm up at her little register and she rings it in. It was $450. And on principle, I didn't want her to think that I couldn't afford it.
4: Oh no.
5: So I bought it.
4: Oh, no.
5: And it's now 7 years old, and you're telling me it's expired. And I wore it today.
0: Wear it forever.
8: Because news. Canada's News Quiz.
0: This week, I'm joined by Tom Hearn, Emma Hunter, with comedian and TV anchor Jennifer Chung. Yay!

0: happened, and the BBC was there to capture the moment. Have a listen to this clip and be ready to identify the headline.
1: History in the making. Nobody's ever done this. They said it couldn't be done. An historic performance. Absolutely incredible. I've never seen anything like that.
0: Very exciting. Ooh. For the point, what happened this week in the UK that they said couldn't be done?
2: A dish was created with flavour. How did they do it? It couldn't be done, they thought.
3: They finally used those spices they colonized.
0: Jennifer Stone, what happened that they said couldn't be done?
4: Prince Andrew told the truth.
2: Oh, yeah.
0: Does anyone know for real what happened that was so absolutely incredible and historic?
2: Something with a race, I think.
0: In the interest of eventually going home, let me tell you. The Globe and Mail headline reads, two runners break fabled two-hour marathon barrier in London as new world record is set. Yes, elite runners have been chasing the two-hour marathon finish for 2 decades. But last weekend, Sebastian Sawe of Kenya became the first person to do it by crossing the finish line in 1 hour, 59 minutes, and 30 seconds.
5: It's fast.
0: Very fast. Yeah. Quick bonus point. How long in distance is a marathon?
4: 42.2 kilometers.
0: Knowing that, how fast do you have to run in order to cover that distance in 2 hours?
3: 21 kilometers an hour.
0: You're correct for the point, Tom Hearn. Very well done.
3: That's fast.
0: With math. Really, that is very fast. At times, Sebastian Sawe actually hit 23 kilometers per hour. Even more impressive, he accomplished what's known in the running community as a negative split. What is a negative split?
2: It's when, due to the race, you gain an inflated sense of self and leave your wife. Don't do it. It's not real. You're high.
3: When you're running so fast that instead of your legs looking like they're splitting, it just looks like you're hopping.
4: The thing is, each kilometer you run is faster than the previous one.
0: Jennifer is the closest. It is when you run the second half of the race faster than you run the first half, which takes a lot of discipline to be able to do, I've heard. I've never ran.
3: No.
2: I try not to walk.
0: Yeah.
3: Too much.
0: A few factors led to this incredible performance in London. Can you tell me the factors that made this magic possible?
3: They ran on the other side of the road.
0: No. They said the temperatures were perfect for running. It was 15 degrees Celsius, which is apparently the perfect running temperature. Also, London has a mostly flat marathon course.
2: Similar to their cuisine. Flat.
3: And gray.
0: Sebastian Sawe benefited from a tailored nutrition strategy. What was his nutrition strategy while in London?
2: Probably had a bit of boiled ham and maybe jacket potato. And probably a couple pints, something?
6: Fish and chips.
2: Yeah. Sounds like fish and chips. That's fish and chips.
0: He consumed up to 100 grams of carbohydrates an hour through a proprietary blend of glucose and fructose. According to legend, panel, the marathon was born in the 5th century BC when a Greek soldier named Pheidippides ran 42 kilometers from the town of Marathon to Athens in order to announce what?
3: That he and Alexander were not talking anymore. We don't want to talk.
0: Emma, he ran so far in order to announce what?
2: He has ADHD.
0: I got a diagnosis!
2: That's so exciting! Everything makes sense now! Oh, I have another one.
0: Okay.
2: He's allergic to nuts.
3: The British were coming.
0: You're very close.
3: The Romans were coming.
4: The Japanese.
3: The
4: Germans.
0: He ran that far in order to announce that Spartan help was needed against the Persians. Bonus point. According to the legend, what did Pheidippides do immediately after he delivered the message?
2: He died.
4: Yeah.
0: You're correct. Yeah, three points. Emma Hunter.
3: He's so dramatic.
0: He fell down and he died.
3: Oh, no. Anyways, girl.
2: Yeah. He's coming. Oh.
7: Because news.
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0: Canada's News Quiz.
1: Turning to national news now, panel, it's been a big week in Ottawa. Prime Minister Mark Carney unveiled the spring economic update, and he also did an interview with CBC's Adrian Arsenault, where he admitted he's still missing something. Listen to the Prime Minister talking and see if you can guess what it is that Carney is looking for.
2: We need a good and what we don't need is chasing a small that disadvantages us for the bigger
3: Gavin. I don't have CBC job security here, and you want me to fill in that blank? On the radio live?
1: What is the small D that disadvantages us for the bigger D, according to the Prime Minister?
3: Defense? We have a small defense, and that's why we... is he going to make us the 51st state?
1: Small defense chasing a bigger defense? It's a good guess.
3: Yeah.
1: Incorrect.
3: Is it deal?
4: Yeah.
1: It is indeed deal. Tom Hearn, yes.
3: Oh, my gosh.
1: CBC headline, Canada won't be chasing a small deal to get U.S. tariff relief, Carney says. Here's the clip without the fun.
2: We need a good deal. And what we don't need is chasing a small deal that disadvantages us for the bigger deal.
4: That's a respectable thing to say.
5: It is. Yeah. It sounds so proper now.
4: Yep.
1: That's right. According to the Prime Minister, we are not settling for a small American D. So in the meantime, we will focus on things here at home. Here at home, where something was revealed this week to be smaller than we previously thought. What turned out to be smaller than we thought?
5: François-Philippe Champagne, the finance minister.
4: Is he just a little guy?
5: He's a tiny man.
1: He is smaller than you think.
4: Pocket pride?
1: Yeah. I quite like him, partly because he looks like the way they draw Canadians on South Park. And as soon as you see a news conference, you'll know what I mean.
3: Was it smaller than we thought it was originally?
1: Yes.
3: The Confederation Bridge. It's not that big. No. It's actually a lie. It's like one of those things, like if you look in the mirror, it appears to be bigger than it really is.
4: Right.
3: But yeah.
1: That is a very good guess. Correct answer is, of course, the deficit.
3: Do we like that? I don't know.
1: The headline from the BBC reads, Canada's deficit lower than expected thanks to higher oil prices.
4: Okay. Oh.
1: War, what is it good for? Lowering the deficit? The federal government gave the spring economic update this week, touting a lower deficit, but there was still some big spending. Apparently, Canada needs 1.4 million new tradespeople in the next 7 years for all the construction that's planned.
3: Oh.
1: What is the government offering to convince 1.4 million Canadians to become tradespeople?
5: I think it's three things, probably like electric drills, wireless chainsaws, and a chance to star in their own commercial voiced by Ronald Reagan.
4: Oh!
1: Good things.
4: Yeah.
1: The government is offering $2 billion to fund entry-level trade work for people from 15 to 30.
4: Whoa. Okay.
1: $3.4 billion to help apprentices finish their training and not abandon their plans before they're certified.
4: This is good. We need to leave now and go and do it. Yeah. We can't finish this program.
3: We're all way aged out.
4: Yeah.
3: Yeah.
5: Oh, yeah, I'm not 30. Oh, I just remembered.
1: Here's a question. Let's just say times were different and you were wiser and hadn't made the choices that led you here. If you had to go in the trades, what trade do you think you might succeed at?
3: Probably like hairdresser or underwater welder.
4: I was going to say underwater welder. I really was. I love swimming. I'm good with a lighter.
3: That's pretty good.
1: All right. Underwater welder, it is for Emma. Jennifer, any trade you...
5: I'd be most suited to trading places. with Zendaya, Taylor Swift, or Beyonce. Annie is fine. Their lives seem pretty good. But in all realness, like an actual trade, I think I'd be an arborist. That's like a person who works with trees, because I feel like I am that giving tree from the book.
4: Yes.
5: You know, I can relate to the tree's pain. You just give and give, and then you're an old stump.
4: Yeah.
1: Emma?
4: I would-

0: also like to be the, I would like the role of, you know, when you're driving and there's a group of men all looking into a hole and smoking. I would like to do that. I want to be the construction man smoking, looking in the hole.
1: And just to snowball off that, I want to be the hole.
0: Okay.
2: And with that, we've reached the end of another exciting Because News. This week's champion is...
3: No.
2: It's Jennifer Shaw! No! Congratulations, Jennifer. You have the honor of reading our credits.
4: Oh, wow.
2: I am Gavin Crawford, and if you hear someone sneezing because there's so much pollen in the air, in the words of Justin Timberlake, it's gonna be me.

this is Jennifer Shung, winner of Because News. Congratulations to my runners-up, Emma Hunter and Tom Hearn. Because News is written and produced by Elizabeth Bowie, David Carroll, Gavin Crawford, Phil Lung, and Jess Klimowski. This week, they had help from Jan Kerwana. Rounding out the team, Aaron Conway, Bronwyn Page, Diana Markulin, Andrew Roberts, and our recording engineer, Paul Hodge.

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1: 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It's called The Big Five.
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1: Yeah, exactly. What is The Big Five? 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The Big Five guys named Paul.
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4: Today, thrifting our way to a great deal, something lots of us are doing, especially as we struggle with the cost of living. 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
5: This is CBC News. It is mostly cloudy and 10 degrees at the CBC in Northwest Calgary at 12 o'clock. Good afternoon, I'm Kenny Mason. A group pushing for a referendum on Alberta separation is dropping off boxes of signed petitions this afternoon. As CBC's Emily Williams reports, the group still faces some hurdles.
6: The Stay Free Alberta petitioners claimed more than a month ago to have the required 178,000 signatures that could lead to a referendum. This afternoon, the group will be announcing its final count before dropping the papers off at Elections Alberta. Premier Danielle Smith has said she'd put the question to a referendum if enough signatures are verified. But that verification process is currently on ice after an Alberta judge put it on pause while she considers a court challenge from a group of Alberta First Nations. They argue the petition violates treaty rights. But the petitioner's lawyer, Jeffrey Rath, says that process is irrelevant because politically, the premier can't ignore hundreds of thousands of signatures.
7: As far as we're concerned, whatever the court does or whatever the Elections Alberta does at this point is meaningless.
6: It also comes on the heels of a different separation group facing a court injunction for creating a database with Albertans' personal information, an incident that Rath says Stay Free Alberta was uninvolved in. Emily Williams, CBC News, Edmonton.
5: A technology expert expects widespread abuse, including identity theft, to result from Alberta's voter list being widely shared online. A pro-separatist group posted the database, which includes the names, home addresses, and phone numbers of 3 million Albertans. A court has since ordered the Centurion Project's database be taken down. Dana DiMatasso is the founder of Edmonton-based digital marketing agency Kickpoint.
8: I would assume that this list will be used for identity theft at a minimum. If you get an unexpected call or text from someone claiming to be your bank or government agency asking for your information, hang up, don't respond. Definitely don't call them back or text them back at any number they give you. If you get a text message with a link, don't click the link. Real organizations do not ask for sensitive data that way, and this is just a good rule for life regardless of this particular leak.
5: DiTomaso says the data will also likely be used to falsely add names to some of the citizens' petitions currently being circulated. The man accused of killing his two young children made his first court appearance in court this morning. The 37-year-old is facing two counts of first-degree murder after his children, a 5-year-old boy, and

0: A 3-year-old girl were found dead in a vehicle last Thursday. CBC cannot name the victims or their father due to a publication ban. Police say the accused was supposed to have the kids for a few hours on Wednesday evening, but they did not return home. The next morning, he parked a vehicle outside the District 3 police station and called 911. He's been ordered to remain in custody until his next court appearance in June. The RCMP say a 25-year-old American man died at Johnston Canyon in Banff National Park this weekend. They say he was visiting Banff from Pennsylvania with friends. It was reported to police around 7 p.m. on Saturday. Staff Sergeant Mike Buxton Carr is the Banff RCMP Detachment Commander.
1: A gentleman crossed some barriers and entered the pools, and he's believed to have entered on a couple of occasions. On the third occasion, he jumped from a height and briefly surfaced, but appeared to be in some difficulty and returned under the surface.
0: Parks Canada searched for the body over the weekend, but police say dangerous conditions meant dive crews were unable to go into the water. The RCMP says now they are now looking at ways to recover the body. Buxton Carr is warning the public about the dangers of moving water, especially at this time of the year, with the spring runoff making conditions even more hazardous. The Alberta government says it's getting ready for wildfire season as dry conditions have pushed the risk level to extreme in parts of Alberta. Todd Lowen is the Minister of Forestry and Parks. He says crews are trained to respond to anywhere in the province, but he says it's difficult to predict how the season will go.
2: It's early to tell yet. This time of year is always critical. We have a lot of dry grass on the landscape, and there isn't a lot of forest that's greened up yet. So it is a critical time right now. We'll probably continue to see these grass fires that are getting out of control continue over the next few weeks.
0: The province has hired more than 550 firefighters for this season. And as the risk of spring floods threatens communities across the country, Canada's Environment Watchdog warns that Ottawa is falling short of mapping flood hazards. CBC's David Thurton has more.
3: The federal government has committed to mapping about 200 higher risk areas by 2028, but an audit from the Environment and Sustainability Commissioner found many had not yet been completed. Plus, it found most existing flood hazard information is not practical or useful to the public. Public Safety Canada says it is working on an online portal to help Canadians identify flood risk in their neighborhoods, but it does not consider the long-term risks associated with climate change, meaning this portal won't be useful, the audit notes, to help Canadians make long-term informed decisions. The government acknowledges this and is investigating adding climate considerations, especially as flooding is Canada's most frequent and costly hazard, and climate change is intensifying those impacts. David Thurton, CBC News, Ottawa.
0: Angela Knight has a look at traffic.
4: In the southeast, watch for a collision southbound on Stony Trail, just south of Pagan Trail. That collision's in the process of being cleared, but there are still delays. If you see a traffic problem, please let us know. Our traffic line number is 403-521-1010.
0: And in the forecast for Calgary, a mix of sun and cloud today with a high of 13 degrees. Partly cloudy, becoming cloudy overnight with a low of +1. Tomorrow, cloudy, becoming a mix of sun and cloud near noon, a high of 13. Wednesday, sunny, a high of 21. And Lethbridge clearing this afternoon, a high of 14. Medicine Hat, a mix of sun and cloud with a chance of showers, a high of 13. Red Deer, mainly sunny at 14.
5: 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I'm Kathleen Petty, and this is Alberta at Noon. 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There has been a resurgence in thrifting lately. A new show is out on Freedom and Hulu that taps into the competitive and creative side of it, and it's called That Thrifting Show with Laura Spencer.
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7: 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Are you actually in the dumpster? I love this. I'm not leaving here without
8: this table.

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1: Looks like it's just a painting. The legs come down.
0: Insane.
2: That's from the trailer of that thrifting show with Laura Spencer. Have you done a home reno with thrifted items? Or, you know, maybe you've revamped your wardrobe with some great thrift shop finds. Whether it's the thrill of the hunt or you just love a good deal, we want to hear the best thing you've thrifted. It could be from Facebook Marketplace. It could be from a store. 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A survey done by Habitat for Humanity Restore found that 3 in 5 Canadians plan to thrift this year. The survey also found there's a strong desire for thrifting in the home category for those big ticket items like furniture. And here to tell us more, the director of Restore at Habitat for Humanity, Lisa Boise. Lisa, really nice to meet you. Thanks for taking the time to chat with us. I appreciate it.
3: Thank you. Really excited to be here today.
2: So tell me about this survey, because it sounds like there really is a resurgence here, or maybe it's not a resurgence so much as it's just growing in popularity.
3: I absolutely love it. And one of the clips actually from that thrifting show, they say it's not just a trend, it's a movement. And I absolutely love that, right? It's a way of life that people are adopting. And I'm going to speak for myself and say, when I was a kid, thrifting was not cool. Thrifting was something you did because you had to. And now we're finding, I mean, one of the things I love is 60% of Canadians say that they're proud to show off the items that they've thrifted. I know if I show up somewhere or someone comes into my home and say they like something, the first thing out of my mouth is, oh, I thrifted that.
2: Yeah. No, I think that's so true. There was a time when there was obviously a stigma attached to anything that you bought secondhand. And now it's sort of a badge of honor of, you know, you found this, whatever this treasure is, and you've scored something, and it's an accomplishment.
3: Right. I mean, you go on any social media platform right now, and what do you see? Thrifting hauls, right? Where they've hit the thrift store, and they've come home, and they can't wait to just show you and their thousands of followers what they picked up.
2: Yeah. I think it, probably started with clothes. There's Goodwill, obviously, and other, charities, Salvation Army and so forth. But there are all kinds of secondhand clothing shops out there. But then it's really expanded so far beyond that. So talk a bit about what the items are that are, I guess, gaining popularity in terms of thrifting.
3: Well, I mean, you have your traditional thrift categories, which tend to be, like you said, clothing and books and that sort of thing. What I love about the Restore is you can go in and get all of those things, plus a 2x4, part of a kitchen, and home to, you can get anything at the Restore. We like to say it's sort of your one stop for thrifting.
2: Yeah. And what about who's thrifting? Who are they?
3: So believe it or not, there is not a single generation that we identified that is not thrifting. However, we're thrifting for different things. So I fall squarely into that Gen X category, and we love to get the home decor and the bigger things like furniture and appliances. And I'm not sure why that is. I find it fascinating. What we saw about the younger generations, because they're renting, they're not moving into home ownership as early as we did. So they're looking for really cool vintage finds. And I've got to tell you, this 80s, this obsession with everything 80s, which I lived through, just makes me laugh how they're into the dusty rose and the dusty blue and ducks. They love the ducks that as soon as my mom was done with, we threw them away.
2: Oh, the ducks. Yeah, I see them all over the office, actually. These ducks pop up every once in a while, but also that dusty rose business, that is hysterical. But is it, you know what I wonder about? Does it happen with home decor? Because we all remember the tile, right? That sort of Pepto-Bismol pink that was in bathrooms, or that sort of aqua blue that was in bathrooms. Do you find in home decor that there is sort of some throwback nostalgia-like motifs?
3: Absolutely. It's everything old is new again. And I mean, it's the 70s are so popular. Some of the highest priced items you see in thrift stores are mid-century right through to the 70s. And now the 80s are stepping up, and all of that wood with hearts. And I mean, I just find it absolutely hilarious. And it's the young people that are reaching for it.
2: You know what? But

0: good at understanding that. But then, like you said at the top, I mean, we're living in crazy times with, you know, what we have left of our disposable income doesn't go as far as it used to. So if you need a little retail therapy, the thrift store is a great place to do it.
1: And I am curious about that, too, because I think in part this is just, you know, you called it a movement. I mean, I do think people love the thrill of the find for sure. But how much of this is also a response to the cost of living, in your view?
0: I think it is parts of all of these things. I mean, in the survey, 83% of people said that it makes sense to thrift in this economic climate. But the same number of people said that they do it for environmental reasons. So it's just, it's the whole package, isn't it? Right? You can get what you need. You know, if you need to retile your bathroom floor, head to one of the restores, right? If you're doing a small project, it's a great way to do it without adding to our carbon footprint.
1: Totally, right? This is stuff that doesn't end up in the landfill.
0: Exactly.
1: Yeah. Awesome talking to you, Lisa. I think this is so interesting. I'm really looking forward to hearing from the audience about some of their finds, but this was a great way to kick it off. I thank you so much.
0: Thank you very much.
1: You bet. That's Lisa Boyce, Director of Restore at Habitat for Humanity. Have you had any great secondhand finds? And if you did, where did you find them? We want to hear your story about the best thing you've thrifted. The number is 1-866-468-4422, 1-866-468-4422. Or you can email alberta@noon@cbc.ca. And joining us for the rest of the show is an avid Calgary thrifter who had a huge smile on her face during that conversation with Lisa, and that is reseller Emily Gagnon. Emily's co-founder of Kept Clothing Collective, and she joined us via Zoom. Nice to see you. Thanks for joining.
2: So happy to be here. That was really interesting coming from Lisa.
1: Yeah.
2: I know more about the clothing part, but it's interesting to see the furniture part as well.
1: Yeah. Did any of that surprise you? But, you know, given sort of where you're coming from and you're a thrifter yourself?
2: Yeah, I mean, like most of my home is also thrifted, but it doesn't surprise me at all, and it actually encourages me. The other thing that I wanted to add, I think, to like kind of wrap up the times that we're living in, I think people are also looking for connection with things. Like we have so many different things going on the internet. Like we're trying to find these connections in an analog world now a lot more than we used to. Fast fashion, fast furniture, like the IKEA, doesn't hold a story. If you look at the 70s pieces and the 80s pieces, they all hold a story to them. And I think that it's probably very much in our back, like subconscious, that we're kind of looking for connection. There's a story behind this. Oh, I thrifted it there. It was probably in this old grandma's, blah, blah, blah. There's a story behind it. And I think that we're looking for that in connection with others. And I find that really interesting too.
1: How did you get started thrifting?
2: I am an inherently very creative person, and I've always kind of been a digger. I've always been a shopper, and I've always been a digger. My parents loved going, we lived in Europe during growing up, and my parents loved to go to the brocantes in France and in Belgium where they sell antiques. So it's like a flea market, but in France and in Belgium mostly. So all of our furniture was antique. So it never like really reaped into fashion for me until I decided that I was going to go and shop secondhand. And that was really, I started really taking it seriously in the pandemic. And it just kind of created this very like, it bloomed a creative vision for me. And that's really where I started just thrifting, because it not only goes and gets that shopping kind of bug done, but it's also the thrill of the hunt. You know, we're hunters and gatherers. That's my hunting and gathering.
1: But nobody has to die.
2: No, exactly. It's more the gathering part.
1: Well, just tell me about Kept Clothing Collective.
2: So the Kept Clothing Collective is really like it's a shop where there's multiple vendors. 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It's still a boutique experience where it's all secondhand, curated vintage vintage focused clothing. So there are a few newer pieces, but it's all thrifted and then kind of revamped. A lot of things that we re-sew, we kind of add a button here and there and make it more digestible. Not everyone loves to go to the Value Villages and the Salvation Armies and the Goodwills, especially for clothing. It gets really overwhelming. So a shop like Kept Clothing Collective that's is still

0: affordable, but it's curated, so it has a higher price because it's already picked out for you. Everything is on trend. Everything is digestible. You can go through the store within an hour. It's like less than an hour. So it's more of a boutique experience, but you can still have the secondhand sustainable fashion aspect.
1: Like a sort of reimagined. It sounds like, well, yeah, like, in other words, you take something as it once existed and you add to it, improve it, change it, update it.
0: That's like the upside. There are some pieces that will upcycle, but it's mostly mending. I think like a big part of secondhand clothing and reselling is mending, especially when we're doing vintage. And it's a lost art a little bit. Like, and that's a pretty radical, sustainable act that we should all be doing more of is mending. Mending the pieces that you want to resell, you want to donate, and mending the pieces that you already own in your closet so that you can also kind of extend its life cycle.
1: Okay, let's start taking calls again. I'll give you the number if you want to tell us about your best thrift find. Really looking forward to hearing these stories. 1-866-468-4422. 1-866-468-4422. Or you can email alberta@noon@cbc.ca. And you can even, you know, tell us about how you actually did reimagine something that you bought. I mean, if it's not clothing, I know that we were chatting about dining room hutches as an example. And, you know, they can become storage in a bathroom. So you can, you know, take an item that was meant for one purpose and turn it into, you know, something that is closer to what you actually need it for. In other words, you know, it can find new life, new purpose. Let's begin with Leslie, who's calling us from Tenterth County, just east of Red Deer. Hi, Leslie.
2: Hi.
1: Hi, so tell me about your big thrift find.
2: Well, a few years ago, I was in Calgary, and I had some time before picking my sister up from an appointment. So I hit a Value Village, and I was looking at the different artworks, and I spotted one that looked a little different from the usual. It was oil on canvas, a picture of a older man with a yoke across his shoulders carrying water with some basic buildings in the back. And I could see the name on it, so I looked it up on my phone, found out a little bit about it, and found out that it had been sold at auction just a year or so previously.
1: Uh-huh.
2: And so I looked on the back of the painting, and I'm like, okay, $5.99, yoink. And all I'm thinking on the way to the car is, start the car, start the car! The painting had gone for auction for $750 US. And I got it for $5.99.
1: Okay, were you tempted to sell it?
2: Oh, I got it.
1: No, but were you tempted to sell it?
2: A little tempted. I was a little tempted, but I kind of like the painting. And it's one of those things where it's nice to have nice things when you can't afford a lot of stuff. Mm,
1: yeah.
2: So finding something like that was a really quite the treat for me.
1: And where is it in your house?
2: It's in a hallway out of direct sunlight so that every time I walk from my bedroom to the kitchen, I walk by this painting.
1: Yeah. See, that's a good reason to keep it, right? Because it obviously gives you pleasure and you see it a lot.
2: Yes. Yeah, and it's pretty impressive. The fellow that did it was a fairly prolific fellow, Simon Karksmar, a Jewish gentleman. And this particular one, I don't recall the date that it was painted, but it's one that had sold, like I say, for a pretty tidy sum of cash.
1: Yeah.
0: Wow.
2: Yeah.
0: What a story, too.
2: Yeah.
0: You have if anyone mentions anything in your home, you're like, yeah, I have a great story for that.
2: I do. Yeah. Yeah. The next one to that would be a pool cue I got from a secondhand sporting goods place in Victoria many, many years ago. It was marked as $30 or $35.
1: Yeah.
2: I talked them down to $30. Turns out it's what's known as a hand-carved Sun Dragon pool cue. And when the folks at the Royal BC Museum saw that it was in my backpack, they asked if they could put it on display. And I was like, no, I actually play with this. And they looked absolutely horrified. Apparently, this cue at that point, this was back in the 90s.

0: They figured it was close to 100 years old then.
1: Wow. And do you still use it? Do you still shoot pool with it?
0: Oh, yes. Oh, yes.
1: Okay.
0: And I absolutely kicked my nephew's tail while playing with it.
1: Good for you. So it's one of the ones that unscrew, right? Like you unscrew it and screw it back. Yeah. Yeah.
0: Yeah. Yeah. It when it folds down, the long piece goes into, or like the narrow piece goes into the wide piece, because originally it was meant as a gentleman's cane.
1: Ah.
0: So that you could use it as a cane. And then when you got to the place you were going to be for visiting with your friends, you could pop it out and play pool with them with it.
1: Okay. That's awesome. Hey, Emily,
0: and
1: do you shoot?
0: Every time I've played with it, people get intimidated.
1: Well, and apparently you beat them, so that would probably be part of the reason too. But yeah, you pull out a cue like that, people think, okay, he means business. He knows what he's doing.
0: Or she, in my case.
1: Or she, yes. Well, I used to shoot pool, so I have a special appreciation for. Yeah, I used to be in a pool league many years ago.
0: Oh, nice.
1: Yes. My cues were old too, but only because I'm old. Emily, do you shoot pool?
2: I don't.
1: Okay.
2: I have, but I am very impressed with the story, and I absolutely love that it was a cane and use. That is some double duty. That is some some good thinking from
1: Indeed.
2: The designer.
1: Yeah, great stories. Yeah. Thanks very much for calling, Leslie. I appreciate it. Let's say hello to, is it Lonnie or Loni from Calgary? Lonnie?
3: Lonnie, yeah.
1: Lonnie?
3: And by the way, stop saying you're old. I'm going to be 86 next week.
1: Oh, well, congratulations. So tell me about your big find.
3: Well, it's not my big find, but I went to a wedding on Saturday where the beautiful bride, it was one of the nicest weddings I've been to lately. She was wearing a vintage wedding gown made in the 50s with the little lace gloves and the veil and tiara. And it had a Union Made in Canada label inside.
1: Oh. Hey, can I just ask you, Lonnie, sorry to stop you, but the quality of the audio on this call is really not very good. It's very hard to hear you. Are you on speakerphone?
3: Well, yeah, I could change it.
1: Yeah, I think you better, because it's very hard to understand what you're saying, honestly, and I want to hear this story. Okay, let's try.
3: Is this better?
1: No, it actually is terrible. I don't know what's going on. So,
3: I'm either.
1: Yeah, it's there's all kinds of static on the line, Lonnie. I'm sorry to say that, because what a great story you have. So you went to a wedding over the weekend. The bride was wearing a vintage dress. What, from the 50s?
3: From the 50s,
1: yeah. Okay, and it was made in Canada.
3: Made in Canada by a union shop.
1: Okay. I'm gonna have to leave it there just because the audio is not ideal. Not sure why, so my apologies for that, but thank you very much for calling. I appreciate it. I want to go to some emails. I've got Gordon emailing. Where I work, wooden pallets are thrown out quite frequently. I'm a hobby woodworker, and I've furnished half my house with them. Good for you. So I want to be Gordon's neighbor. So far, I've built two beds, a dresser, a bookcase, and a filing cabinet. I mean, don't you want to live next door to him, Emily? Because I know I do. I'd be tapping him on the shoulder all the time.
2: I know. I'd be using him for construction. That's so ingenuous. Like, it's so, how do you say it? There's a lot of ingenuity with that. Like, how inventive. I love that.
1: Yeah.
2: That's the beauty of secondhand shopping. It's finding these treasures that are in their raw material or in their first version, and then you can reimagine to fit your life without having the cost associated with it, but having full creativity. That's so amazing. I love that story.
1: Yeah, I do too. That is a great story. If you want to share yours, give us a call at 1-866-468-4422. What has been your big find, secondhand find, thrift find? Is it like a bit of a treasure hunt? I know. And we want to hear about your treasure. So again, it's 1-866-468-4422. Because we do know that more and more Canadians are thrifting. And it's more than a resurgence. It's just a thing that people are doing, in part driven by the cost of living. But also, I think people just find it fun. And, you know, there was a stigma attached to it.

0: once upon a time, but no more. I'm sure you find that too, Emily.
1: Yeah, absolutely. I think that we're seeing not only more people in the thrift store, but we're seeing, like Lisa said, I post my thrift hauls online. We're seeing it a lot on social media. It's not just, you know, it's not just a hobby for a lot of people. It's a lifestyle. It's also like where you, it changes the way that you consume, which is ultimately a really sustainable and radical act. And I think that it's really cool that people from all generations are really getting into it. There's this kind of desire to do your part. And this is not only like a creative desire, it not only fulfills a creative desire, but also really does do its part. You know, whether you're a Facebook marketplace kind of person, or you go to the thrift store, or you go to curated vintage stores, like all of those things matter. And it also just extends the life of these items that we don't need in landfills anymore.
0: No, we sure don't. Just before we riff for news, I love this email. It's from Susan, who says, I went through my closet a few years back and donated a lot of clothes, mostly tops. I went back weeks later looking for something of a certain color. Guess what I found? My own top. I bought it back and I wear it all the time now.
1: Oh my gosh.
0: Best thrift ever. Is that not a great story?
1: That's amazing. That's extending the life of a garment to its best. I love that.
0: I know. That's going to be a hard one to beat. I just love everything about that, Susan. So thanks for sending that email. If you want to share a story via email, go right ahead. Alberta@noon@cbc.ca. Or you can phone, because it's always fun to talk to you. 1-866-468-4422. We're talking about thrifting and your best finds. And remaining with us, Calgary thrifter and reseller Emily Gagnon. Emily is the co-founder of Kept Clothing Collective. And we'll keep it going in the next half hour. But right now, let's check in with Stephanie Cram and see what's going on news. Hi, Stephanie.
2: Hi, Kathleen. An Edmonton city councillor says he feels deep concern and anger after the private information of millions of Albertans was posted online by a separatist group. Aaron Paquette says he's been hearing from people who say their safety has been affected. He says he's been helping a woman who is dealing with intimate partner violence relocate with her children in the wake of the alleged privacy breach. The group called the Centurion Project publicly posted the searchable database, which contained the details of voters, including names and addresses. It has since been taken down. Elections Alberta and RCMP are investigating. Paquette says the news is extremely concerning, especially for at-risk people. The Centurion Project has since said it will comply with Elections Alberta's investigation, which, among other things, is looking into how the group got a hold of the list. The Alberta government says it's getting ready for wildfire season as dry conditions have pushed the risk level to extreme in parts of Alberta. The province has hired more than 550 firefighters for this season. Todd Lowen is the Minister of Forestry and Parks. He says crews are trained to respond anywhere in the province, but he says it's difficult to predict how the season will go. Turning to weather, in Edmonton today, it's going to be a mix of sun and cloud, winds up to 40 kilometers an hour, a high of 14 degrees tonight, partly cloudy. Those winds continue into the evening, becoming light later this evening, and a low of zero. In Calgary today, a mix of sun and cloud, winds up to 50 kilometers an hour in a high of 13 degrees tonight, partly cloudy, becoming cloudy overnight, winds gusting up to 40 kilometers an hour, becoming light later this evening, a low of plus one. Right now in Edmonton, it's 9 degrees, and in Calgary, it's 11 and mostly cloudy.
0: Thanks very much, Stephanie.
2: No problem.
0: That's Stephanie Cram with News Update. I'm Kathleen Petty. This is Alberta at Noon, and we're talking about secondhand finds. What is the best thing you've ever thrifted? Give us a call with your story, 1-866-468-4422. 1-866-468-4422, or you can email albert@noon@cbc.ca. Have you ever scored something secondhand you couldn't believe you were getting such a deal on? And remaining with us, avid Calgary thrifter and reseller Emily Gagnon. Emily is also co-founder of Kept Clothing Collective. And we're getting some great emails as well. I just want to go to Pat, who starts with howdy, which I love, Pat. Thank you for the howdy. I've had many awesome secondhand finds in the hot rodding sphere, to wit, a power glide transmission that held up to an 800 horsepower big block for cheap. The engine block that helped me make the 800 horsepower also

0: also not costly, bright yellow 1982 Mustang in my neighborhood with only 29,000 kilometers on her. I would rank this as my once-in-a-lifetime find. Yeah, but what did it cost you? What did the Mustang cost you? He goes, I can go on, but you get the idea. I mean, you have to know what to do with a car. Like how to fix a car to have something like that, hey?
1: And that's the cool thing about like thrifting and secondhand finds is that there is a niche for everyone. Like I could never do that with cars. But like if you have the interest, you can go so deep into the topic. Like for me, fashion, like I found a Valentino blazer for $10 at Value Village. Like these are like things that like just light me up and you're like, oh my God, I just got the best thing in the world. But like this car, this Mustang, like, wow.
0: Yeah.
1: That's because he knew how to do it. And, or like they knew how to do it, how to maintain it. They knew the value of it. Like there's just like a deep interest in it. And I just find it so cool.
0: Yeah, it is for sure. Let's go back to callers. Chris is joining us. Not calling us from Winnipeg. Hi, Chris.
2: Oh, hello there.
0: Hello. So what did, what was your big find?
2: You know, I really enjoy going to secondhand stores and I kind of always have, and I've found some tremendous, you know, things that I've loved to own and wear and hang on the wall and so on. But I recently found something that's valuable. I've never really looked into the value, so to speak, of these other things. I just bought them because I like them. And I saw a book in a secondhand bookstore by an author that I like, and it was, you know, obviously an older copy of the book, and it was in great shape, so I gave them my $2. And I brought the book home, and when I looked inside, noticed that it was a first edition.
0: Ah.
2: And, yeah, it's a first edition, and it's in minty condition. And it's by a very popular author, it's from the middle of the last century. And I looked on Abe's Books and eBay and so on, and found that people are trading this item for $800 and $900 American. I don't know if their copies are in even as good shape as this one that I happened on. And I just don't know really how to, you know, what to do with it next, because I guess I would like to get my $1,000.
0: Yeah, might as well.
2: If I can, yeah. You know, or whatever, you know, 900 American is now in, you know, it's going to be more. So,
0: like about $1 billion. It's worth about $1 billion. I'm kidding, of course.
2: Yeah, right.
0: But it feels that way sometimes when you take a look at the Canadian dollar. But
2: it's a lovely book, and I've decided I shouldn't read this copy. I should wrap it in plastic and put it away until I can figure out how to redeem it for, you know, it's, apparently it has some commercial value.
0: I know that's not your area of expertise, Emily, but any ideas on what to do?
1: I do have an idea for you, actually. Like, the first thing that came to mind is, why don't you message the vendor that sent it, that sold it for that price, and get at least half of it? Like, they might be able to buy it for $500, knowing that they're going to be able to sell it for $1,000. They make their profit. You make your profit.
2: It'll go through a dealer. Yeah.
1: Yeah, go through someone that knows it and that has it. Because a lot of it is marketing, right? And it's knowing how and where to list it and where those people are. And if they already have the buyers, then you know you're going to get at least a cut of that because they're going to buy it outright and then resell it. That's an idea.
2: Mm-hmm. Mm-hmm. Because the other, you know, I'm worried that if I just tried to deal directly with people, it's, you know, how do I ensure that I'm going to get the money and they're going to, you know, receive the book and all kinds of, you know, and there's cross-border considerations because you want to reach as many people as you can. So, okay, you recommend that I go with a dealer who's got the got it going on there with the clientele.
1: It's a good idea. It's not.
0: It makes sense.
1: If you're not going into business doing that, then it might just be an easier kind of way of getting rid of it, like of having it go to someone that will actually pay the big bucks for it because they already have the audience. Like, part of reselling is finding the right audience to get those people to purchase for $1,000, you know, and the reputable people to sell like are usually the ones that have those audiences.
0: Yeah. They have access to buyers, right? So
1: that's right.
0: Rather than just sort of being a shot in the dark, because you could post it, obviously, but you know,
2: from getting

0: ripped off. Yeah.
1: Yeah. Anyway, yeah, that's fun. And then you're going to buy like another version of the book, another edition, just on a first, so you can read it, because you wanted to read it, I gather.
0: Yes, I wanted to read the book, but I think I should not handle this one, actually. I should just get a paperback copy.
1: We should mention the book, right? It's a Philip K. Dick book?
0: It is a Philip K. Dick book. And what was it called? Time Out of Joint.
1: Okay.
0: And very early one.
1: He was a science fiction writer.
0: That's correct.
1: I Googled him. I'm not even going to pretend that I just know this, because I did not know this.
0: He's a well-known science fiction writer. Some of his works were turned into movies, too. Blade Runner is based on one of his books.
1: He's Blade Runner. Right.
0: Yeah.
1: Yeah, and he passed a long time ago, I'm reading, too.
0: Do Electric Sheep? Anyway, I'm not going to make a fool of myself on the phone for my bad memory, but...
1: You know more about him than I do. Yeah, no, okay. Here's the movies. I've got it here for you. Blade Runner, Total Recall, Minority Report. Those are some of the movies that were based on his books.
0: Okay.
1: According to Google.
0: There you go.
1: Yeah, so anyway,
0: I was just trying to remember the name of the actual book Blade Runner was based on. It's about electric sheep and their dreams. Do androids dream of electric sheep? There we go.
1: 1968.
0: Okay. I'm going to let you go.
1: Okay, thank you.
0: For your tips.
1: Yeah.
0: Thank you.
1: Thanks for calling. That's awesome, yeah. I'm learning all this about Philip Dick. So 1968, that book was written. And he passed away in 1982. So we can learn stuff about people while we do this, which is kind of great. I mean, that kind of connection, I think, is part of thrifting too, don't you think?
2: Yeah, I think so. It's what a great story. My gosh, these people, everyone has such a great story.
1: Well, let's go to Scott and see what his story is. Scott's calling us from Edmonton. Hi, Scott.
3: Good afternoon.
1: Good afternoon. So tell me about your big find.
3: Well, for some reason, I seem to be lucky when it comes to finding cowboy boots. And over the last 10 years, I've found not one, but two pairs of gently or never worn cowboy boots. And it's been fantastic, because instead of spending $400 or $500 on a pair of Alberta Boot Company boots or a pair of well-made boots from Mexico, I got one pair for $75 and another pair for $150. So you can find some good stuff. You just have to be willing to look.
1: You know what I think about, though, when I think about footwear? What's amazing about that to me is with clothing, and Emily, you'd be able to sort of relate to this. You can buy something. If you normally wear a small, you can get away with something in a medium, depending on how you choose to wear it, or, you know, vice versa. You can sometimes squeak. But with footwear, that's the last thing you want to be doing, right? Like, footwear has to fit, like exactly fit. And I find it remarkable that you've managed to find cowboy boots that fit.
3: Yeah, it was a surprise to me, too. I was sure to try them on, and I wouldn't have bought them if they'd been really well used. So in the one case, I spent another $50 getting the heel redone, or the heels, rather. And in the other case, these Mexican boots, it just took a couple of hours of working the leather to get it back to, brand new quality. So, yeah, really happy with it.
1: Yeah, cowboy boots that fit, I used to have a considerable number of cowboy boots. Cowboy boots that fit are actually really comfortable, like if they fit well. Mm-hmm. Yeah.
2: And the secondhand ones are already kind of molded into, the leather is so much softer. It's so much better on your foot, especially if you're not going to wear boots other than for Stampede, for example. Going secondhand is not only more economical, but it's also just such a thrill to find. And it's also already, they're already broken in.
1: Yeah.
2: So
1: exactly.
2: Yeah. What a great find.
1: Yeah. Keep kicking, Scott.
3: Will do. Thanks.
1: Okay. Thanks for calling. We have an email from Christy, who writes, 15 or so years ago, when we lived in Bristol, England, my husband found himself a Vancouver Canucks jersey in a charity shop, what we call thrift stores. He had to explain to the salesperson what it was. He was super excited and surprised, as he was staying up late at night to watch the playoffs, and he still has it. Well, that's kind of fun. So that was a great find for him, that the shop itself didn't actually

0: to even realize that it was a find. Oh, and Pat wrote, Pat wrote back, Pat's the one with the Mustang. So the 1982 Mustang. So he said, since you asked, somewhere between $5,000 and $6,000, a very fair deal. And he sent a picture, and it's a very, oh, it's great. And it's, I mean, I would call that lemon yellow, at least according to that picture. So, you know, it's a car you would notice. So thanks for following up. I appreciate that, Pat. Really appreciate it. Let's go back to calls and say hello to Dawn, who's calling us from Edmonton. Hi, Dawn.
1: Hi.
0: Hi. So tell me about your find.
1: Well, it's not. I'm not actually the finder. I'm decluttering, so I've been donating quite a bit of stuff lately. Mm-hmm. And I had this beautiful salad bowl set that was handmade by a local artist. And so I donated that and went over to a friend's place a couple of days later just to visit. And I see this salad bowl set on his shelf. And I thought, wow, that's pretty nice looking salad bowl. Where'd you get it? And he says, oh, I was at a thrift shop the other day. And, you know, they had it marked so low, we just had to have it.
0: Oh, come on.
1: And I looked at the bottom of it, and I'm like, I could tell because of the way that it was finished. I said, that's the one that I just donated.
0: That's amazing. That's amazing.
1: Yeah.
2: So well, they do a lot of thrift.
0: So do you have like
1: a lot of thrift and I do a lot of donating. So
0: do you have visiting rights or borrowing rights? I mean, I just find that so great that when you go visit them, you know, you can go visit your salad bowl set.
1: Well, and you know, they're really proud of it, and they've got it on display in a very prominent place in their kitchen dining room sort of area. So it's good for them. Everybody's happy.
0: Yeah, you must have been like I'm sure your jaw kind of dropped a little though. I mean, what are the odds? What are the odds?
1: Well, I actually thought that it was slightly different colored at their place. It looked a little bit more brown than at my house, and so I thought it was a duplicate set.
0: But you know for sure it was yours, right? You know for sure it was yours?
1: I know for sure it was mine because I donated it 2 days earlier and they picked it up the day that I donated it.
0: Yeah. Emily, you want to jump in. Sorry, go ahead.
2: No, I just said the lighting was just different. You just see it in a different light with different decor. What a story. Yeah. What are the chances?
1: Yeah, that's what I thought.
0: Well, good on you for all these donations as well. That's a good way to, dispose of things that you're no longer using. So that's great, too. And
1: yes.
0: And it became like a great find for people who just happen to be friends of yours. So there's something kind of exquisitely perfect about this.
1: Yeah. And I would never have thought of giving it to them in the first place. But, you know, serendipity.
0: Yeah, well, you'll have to check with them in the future when you're looking at stuff you're going to donate. Maybe make sure that it isn't something that they need.
1: That's what we've been joking about now for the last while.
0: I can imagine. I'm really delighted that you called, Dawn. Thanks very much.
1: You're welcome. Good show.
0: Thank you. I'm glad you're enjoying it. I am too. We have an email from Diane. I found a sterling silver made in Italy vintage chain, 50 cents. Sold on eBay for $350. Also, a Japanese pipe holder, hand-painted from the late 1800s. Wow, that's quite a find. Also sold for $350 on eBay. Paid $750. Love vintage shopping. I mean, you know, for some people, it's about the find. But for other people, Emily, it's about the find. And then, you know, and then the sale. That comes after.
2: Well, yeah, the sale. Yeah, for sure. The sale, but also the, I don't know, like, did she know about like the Japanese pipes and the story behind it and the research behind it that you have to do to like figure out how much it's worth and stuff? Like, it's just like, you just kind of like start digging into these like holes and crevices of the internet to like figure out what all these things are worth and who is buying these and what it, like what the value is. I really wonder what other people do with their finds that, especially like home decor and accessories, like these are not things that I know I can sell. I don't have the audience for it. I just like wonder, are people selling that? Like, where are people selling that after?
0: Yeah. Well, in this case, it was an email. So I would love to be able to hear that story too from Diane. But thank you for emailing, Diane. Not everyone.

0: and wants to talk on the radio, I find. But if you do, the number is 1-866-468-4422. 1-866-468-4422. We're asking you about your best thrift finds. Let's say hello now to Sue, who's calling us from Grand Prairie. Hi, Sue.
1: Hi.
0: Hi, Sue. Tell me about your find.
1: Oh, this is a dream 40 years in the making. So
0: okay.
1: Back in the day, in my early 20s, a friend of mine found a beautiful oak table on the side of the road. It was covered in paint, and she stripped it down. It was oak, and a friend of hers was a woodworker, so he chopped it down and made it into a coffee table. And I loved that thing. I coveted it forever. And all through the years, I kept on thinking about it and thinking about it. Anyway, years later, I'm in a secondhand store here in Grand Prairie, and I wander down to the basement where they have the consignment stuff, and here's this beautiful wood table cut down to a coffee table height. And I walked away thinking, no, I don't need it. And I sweat bullets all night thinking about this stupid table. And I finally went back the next day and I thought, I can't stand it. I got to have it. Anyway, it was $100. But I thought, you know, it stemmed from the gal who found it in the first place 40 years earlier and set that seed in my brain that grew all over 40 years, and it finally came to fruition.
0: Okay, I just want to be absolutely clear. So was this the same table or a similar table?
1: No, actually, it was a different table and even more beautiful than the original.
0: Okay, so it was inspired.
1: Inspired by, yes.
0: Yeah, yeah, so you absolutely found something that you liked even more, that was similar, but not the same, but you liked it even more than the one you had been sort of lusting after for four decades.
1: Yes, absolutely, and I'm so thrilled with it now. I'm just thrilled to pieces.
0: I love that story. I love that you loved that table for so long. Like, did you ever make an effort to say, hey, come on, surely you're tired of that table, just let me have it?
1: No, no, and I'm sure it's had many, many other iterations since then. And she now lives on Vancouver Island, and I'm up here in Grand Prairie, so we don't see each other. But yeah, I've thought about that table for 40 years, and it just, every time I walk by a round coffee table, wood coffee table, yeah, I think, oh, it's not like that one that she had. It's not quite the same. And when I saw the one that I have now, it was like, oh my gosh, oh, it's just so beautiful, so beautiful.
0: Well, I'm so happy for you. I'm so happy for you. You were meant to have that table.
1: I think I was.
0: I love it. Thank you very much. In regards to Grand Prairie, so I'm glad you called. We've only got about 7 minutes, so I'm going to try and get a few more calls. Stephen is calling us from Edmonton. Hi, Stephen.
2: Hey, hello. How's it going?
0: Hi, very well. So tell me about your find.
2: So, find/mission, I guess.
0: Okay.
2: So, I became a dad for the first time in 2016. And when my first daughter turned around three, I knew I wanted to be the dad who had a set of vintage Brown Cooper goalie gear so I could be like the goalie who can take her outside and she can take shots on me, and I can still have the gear on that I watched on TV. So I scoured a couple of antique malls for a couple of weeks, and I finally found a set of the brown pads and the brown glove and the brown blocker. And so now I got three daughters, and now it's the norm that when it's nice outside, and even a couple of times in the winter, they ask, can we go play ball hockey? So I got the vintage gear on, and the kids on my street, they come running, and even some of the dads want to get involved. And so then they take shots on me, and I got my I've even now expanded it to a vintage Cooper goalie mask. I've got the Oilers colors on it. So,
0: of course you do.
2: Oh, absolutely. You know, so it's one of those things where now it's just become the thing that I wanted to be, was thankfully I'm able to happen. So, yeah.
0: Oh, that's great. And what do your daughters think about all that?

0: they just think that it's kind of kooky that their dad likes to wear all this old brown leather hockey gear. But for me, it's the equipment that I watched on TV. So it's a way for me to kind of relive my youth as well.
1: Yeah, I love that. My brother is sort of one of those. His stuff's old too, but it's like covered in duct tape. So,
0: oh.
1: Yeah.
0: Well, thankfully, mine is in pretty good condition. So, and I'm going to wear it till I'm like 65. So,
1: good for you. I think that's awesome. Thanks for calling, Stephen.
0: No problem. Take care.
1: This is so fun. Let's get Brent on the line too. Brent is calling us from St. Albert. Hi, Brent.
2: Hi there.
1: Hi. So you bought a toque in a thrift store, and you've got an interesting story around that.
2: Yeah, it was Calgary. It was about 30 years ago, and I was gearing up to go on a trip. You know, a young man, I was balding, so I wore a toque all through my Australian travel. And this was a real wool, gray, brown, beige, and orange, really odd combination of colors. I'm in a hostel in Australia, and this girl walks in, sees me wearing the toque, points at me and says, "Don't move," runs out of the room, comes back with the perfect matching scarf. And through our conversation, we found out that we actually bought it from the same thrift store in Calgary prior to our trips. So we speculated all these years that we found the matching pair and reunited the items on the other side of the planet.
1: But, okay, so this other person, though, is from Australia or just in Australia?
2: She was from Victoria.
1: Okay, now so it makes sense.
2: She had traveled through Calgary, bought this scarf relatively the same time that I had, and then we found each other on the other side of the planet.
1: Because what I'm perplexed by, as I'm sure you can imagine, is why anyone in Australia would need a scarf.
2: Well, you know, we were two hippies. Like, scarves and toques were part of our wardrobe, regardless of the temperature.
1: Right. Yeah. Gotcha. And I love that you sort of feel like they were reunited.
2: Yeah, absolutely. They were both homemade, so there was no doubt that they came from the same family, the same knitting pattern to it, the same wool.
1: Yeah.
2: It would have been pretty rare to, you know, it might not have been a perfect pair, but we like thinking so.
1: Do you know what? What's so great about these stories, Brent, you know, because you're not, you know, we've had different variations of something that just seemed meant to be, if that makes sense. Do you know what I mean?
2: Yeah.
1: There's something, I don't know, akin to fate associated with some of these stories that I kind of love.
2: These items have lived with people. They have spirit, if you believe in such a thing. Maybe there is something to it.
1: Yeah, maybe there is. Really good to hear from you, Brent. Thanks very much for sharing your story.
2: Thanks for the show.
1: Yeah, thank you. Emily, is it not true? I mean, these stories are kind of remarkable, aren't they? Like, just, I don't know, the connection behind them.
3: Yeah, exactly. It's connection. It's like these stories are never going to leave these people. Like, we had stories of people of what from this woman was maybe 40 years ago about this table. Like, there's just like such a depth to an item and attachment to an item that just holds so much value. And ultimately, that's really what's sustainable. And that's really what will keep these things from living, you know, and keep carrying on in our world without going to the landfill. It's just really remarkable what you can find at the thrift store and how it can bring people together.
1: Indeed. Because we're on Zoom, I can see you with your sweet child, 10 months old.
3: Yes. She is 10 months old. She just woke up from her nap.
1: But look at how happy she is. That isn't always the case when they
3: she
1: first.
3: She loves people.
1: Yeah. Yeah. It was lovely talking to you. Thank you for spending the hour with us. And I think she should be your priority now. So thank you for
3: thank
1: your time.
3: You so
1: I appreciate
3: much for
1: it.
3: Having me. And thank you to everyone for sharing their finds. I just love hearing the magic that comes from shopping secondhand.
1: For sure. Thank you. That is Emily Gagnon, co-founder of Kept Clothing Collective. I also want to mention, at the beginning of the show, we got an email from Gordon McKay, who used all those wood pallets to make things. And I said, I wish he lived next door because he's so handy. Anyway, he has sent me a follow-up email thanking me for my kind words about his pallet projects. And he sent me an end table he made for his son out of pallet wood, of course. And it's really something, folks. It's a great-looking end table, but it's got two really

0: big feet, and I mean human-type feet at the bottom. So Gordon is industrious, but he's also creative. So, Gordon, thank you for writing back and following up. I'm delighted to see some of your work. I appreciate it. Also want to thank Lisa Voicy, the director at Restore at Habitat for Humanity, who kicked things off. And thank you for, like, really, the stories have been just great. So thank you so much for calling. Tomorrow, with better weather, there's an uptick in students signing up for road tests. So did you pass your first driving test? We want to hear your driving test tales. Man, that's going to be fun. That conversation is tomorrow. I'm Kathleen Petty. Until then, have a great afternoon.
1: 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Now, I've lived in the city for more than two decades, and I've been talking about traffic on the airwaves for just about as long, so I have seen a thing or two. Curious? Great. Come explore the city with us in a new way every week. It won't take long, just 15 or 20 minutes. 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
7: Caroline Bix loved reading Stephen King as a kid. She revisited this childhood love when King himself gave her access to his private papers. The result is her book, Monsters in the Archives.
8: This is CBC News. It is a mix of sun and cloud at 11 degrees at the CBC in Northwest Calgary at 1 o'clock. Good afternoon, I'm Kenny Mason. A Calgary father charged with killing his two young children made a brief court appearance this morning. He's facing two counts of first-degree murder after his 5 and 3-year-old children were found dead in a vehicle last Thursday. The CBC's Karina Zapata reports.
9: The 37-year-old man briefly appeared from the Calgary Remand Center over CCTV wearing a blue jumpsuit. He didn't speak except to acknowledge he understood the proceedings. CBC can't name the accused or the victims due to a publication ban. Police say the Calgary man was supposed to have the kids for a few hours on Wednesday evening, but they didn't return home. Police say the next morning he parked a vehicle outside the District 3 police station, called 911, and stated that he had killed his children. Their bodies were found in the vehicle. He and the children's mother had shared joint custody. Their common law relationship ended nearly a year ago. Police say officers were called to their home four times over their relationship, but no charges were ever laid. The case has been put over for a month so the accused's lawyer can receive and review disclosure documents. He's been ordered to remain in custody until his next appearance in June. Karina Zapata, CBC News. Calgary.
8: A technology expert says there could be long-term consequences, including identity theft, after an Alberta voters list was widely shared online. Nearly 3 million Albertans had their names, home addresses, phone numbers made publicly searchable after a pro-separatist group posted the database. A court has since ordered it to be taken down. Dana DiTomaso is a founder at Kickpoint, an Edmonton-based digital marketing agency. She mentioned Centurion Project founder David Parker compared the database to a phone book, but DiTomaso says it's not the same thing at all.
10: Voter list includes people who specifically chose not to be listed in the phone book. It includes unique electoral identifier numbers and voting area information. And critically, you cannot opt out. If you're a registered voter in Alberta, by voting, usually, you're on it whether you want to be or not.
8: DiTomaso says the data will almost certainly be shared for illegal means, including falsely adding names to a petition and identity theft. Canada's Environment Watchdog warns Ottawa is falling short at mapping flood hazards. Environment Canada has committed to mapping roughly 200 higher-risk areas by 2028, but an audit by the Environmental and Sustainable Development has found the department is not on track to meet that target. Commissioner Jerry V. DeMarco says many maps remain incomplete and much of the existing mapping is not practical or usable.
11: We also found that Public Safety Canada planned flood risk awareness portal did not integrate climate change considerations or allow information to be easily updated as conditions change.
8: DeMarco says climate change projections and easily available flood maps are vital for reliable long-term planning. Prime Minister Mark Carney is joining European leaders for the

0: summit in Armenia. Canada is the only non-European nation at the gathering. The European political community is pledging to stand by Ukraine in its fight against Russia, a move Canada is supporting. CBC's Evan Dyer has more from Yerevan.
1: The European political community is where the European Union meets with non-members like the UK, Norway, Switzerland, and Ukraine, as well as Caucasian countries like Georgia and Armenia, which is hosting this summit. Armenia is a former Soviet republic where Russian influence remains strong, and it faces elections this year that could draw it closer to Moscow, something most of the other countries at the summit don't want to see happen. For Mark Carney, this trip is an opportunity to renew his push for closer integration with Europe, both in terms of new trading opportunities and in terms of cooperation on defense and arms procurement. He's expected to meet tomorrow with the leaders of Armenia, Poland, and the president of the European Parliament before attending the summit itself, a summit that's seen as a message to Moscow that Europe intends to support the independence of former Soviet republics. Evan Dyer, CBC News, Ottawa.
0: Angela Knight has a look at traffic.
2: In the northwest, look for lane closures north and southbound on 14th Street between 8th Avenue and 16th Avenue. Crews are working on the 14th Avenue bridge there from 9 a.m. till 3 p.m., so those lane closures are in effect right through till October. If you see a traffic problem, please let me know. The number to call is 403-521-1010.
0: And in the forecast for Calgary, a mix of sun and cloud today with a high of 13 degrees. Partly cloudy, becoming cloudy overnight with a low of plus one. Tomorrow, cloudy, becoming a mix of sun and cloud near noon, a high of 13 degrees. Wednesday, sunny, a high of 21. In Lethbridge, clearing early this afternoon, a high of 14. A few clouds with increasing cloudiness after midnight and a low of plus one overnight. Cloudy, becoming a mix of sun and cloud near noon tomorrow, a high of 12. Wednesday, sunny, a high of 22. In Red Deer, mainly sunny today, a high of 14. Partly cloudy overnight, a low of zero, a mix of sun and cloud tomorrow, then a high of 13 degrees.
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3: He's the master, the first in class, and almost everything he writes becomes an instant classic. I'm talking about Stephen King. He's the king of horror and the things that go bump in the night. I'll speak with an expert on his books who spent a year of her life in his never-before-shared archives. And later, Jennifer Chevalier, she writes about the women who came across to New France from Normandy to be brides.
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8: The Next Chapter.
3: The Next Chapter. I'm Antonio Michael Downing. Welcome to The Next Chapter. When Caroline Bix was a teenager and reading the scariest of Stephen King novels, she never could have imagined that one day she would live close to him and even study his work. But that is what she did. After teaching and writing about Shakespeare for many years, she changed direction, plot twist, and took the inaugural Stephen E. King Chair in Literature at the University of Maine. Her new book is a close examination of some of King's most iconic works, and it is called Monsters in the Archives, My Year of Fear with Stephen King. Hello, and welcome to The Next Chapter, Caroline.
4: Thank you, Antonio Michael. It's a pleasure to be here.
3: It's great to have you. So this book is a scholarly study, but it's also a memoir and a study of your lifelong relationship with King and his words. So let's go back a bit to the kind of reader you were at the time when you discovered King's novels. What was little Caroline like in that space?
4: Well, I was 12, so, you know, I was a pretty typical preteen kid, living in the 1970s, though, I should say. So it was a moment in time, right? This was before any kind of social media. This was, you know, this was before I think parents were keeping their kids or protecting their kids from things they shouldn't be seeing. Like, I actually saw Jaws in the movie theater when I was 9 when I shouldn't have.

0: So there was a different.
1: Time period. So we have to go back. We have to go back to growing up in the 1970s. So it was a very different vibe. So
0: raised by the wolves, Kit, folks. Raised by the wolves.
1: Exactly. So when I, you know, came across Night Shift in the local public library when I was 12, no one was like, you know, maybe you're a little too young to read that. So
0: I just
1: took it, read it, and The Boogeyman is the story that stuck in my head.
0: Yep.
1: From the get-go when I read that, and I still can't sleep next to an open closet. But I was also, you know, I loved Shakespeare when I was 12 and 13, and that's a tribute to incredible teachers I had.
0: As a typical preteen does.
1: Yes, well, that's what I'm saying. That's not typical. But what it, you know, I was incredibly lucky to have these passionate teachers who just showed me what was so awesome about Shakespeare, right? How his, not just his plot lines, which are incredible, but the language. And they really taught me how to feel comfortable reading and understanding and appreciating his language. And, you know, tapping into what, you know, it's hard to make that connection between Shakespeare and Stephen King as popular writers, but of course they were both popular writers.
0: Yeah.
1: Well, right? Stephen King is still a popular writer, but Shakespeare was writing for popular audiences.
0: You know, so I'm picturing you, Caroline. You're obviously a precocious reader. You're being taught Shakespeare by these folks passionate about the language and and how to break down the plot lines and the structure. And now you get The Boogeyman and these other scary Stephen King stories.
1: Right.
0: So I could see how your intellectual mind would have just taken that as food for the stomach, wouldn't it?
1: Yeah. I mean, it's just like they're dancing together in my head, which I wasn't appreciating at the time. And part of the reason I wanted to write this book and do this research, you know, when you were introducing me, you know, I wanted to make it clear that I was hired as the Stephen E. King Chair in Literature at the University of Maine as a Shakespearean, not as a horror specialist.
0: Right.
1: So I came into this position, you know, it was named in honor of King because he's our most famous alum at the University of Maine. And it was endowed not by the Kings, but by the Alphon Foundation, which is important to note. So I didn't think I was going to have any contact with
0: Stephen King. So it was named the Stephen E. King Chair in Literature, but the literature you were expected to be teaching was early modern English literature.
1: Yes, everything I had been doing for 20, 25 years.
0: Wow. So I mean, which begs the question, like, how did this sort of come about that the Stephen E. King Chair became about Stephen E. King?
1: Well, it was really because of a phone call I got 4 years into the job, and hey, it's Steve King. So he had decided it was time that we meet.
0: Steve? He goes by Steve?
1: Steve, he goes by Steve.
0: Oh, wow.
1: He said, hey, Steve. So, of course, I'm just like fangirling, like trying not to have like a total nervous breakdown talking to him on the phone. We started having a really nice conversation. So I invited him to come speak with our students about two of his works. He said, sure, I'll come 2 days in a row, which was just flabbergasting. I was like, what? It was so generous.
0: Amazing.
1: He came and spoke 2 days in a row. That was the first time I met him. We had just a really lovely conversation about teaching and UMaine and books. And I gave him a copy of my Shakespeare cocktail book that I had written. And, you know, the next day when he came back, he said, I like that cocktail book. I was like, oh my gosh, that's I can't believe it. So, you know, we started to develop a working relationship and I felt comfortable. I had a sabbatical year coming up. And I thought, well, I do have a Shakespeare book I could write. I mean, I continued with my Shakespeare scholarship, but I knew that they had just collected all of his manuscripts into a climate-controlled space, you know, and collected this archive and attached it to their iconic home in Bangor. And they hadn't yet let anybody in there yet for a sustained amount of time. So I said, well, I asked Stephen Tabitha, can I spend my year there? Because I really want to understand how you crafted these books that scared me so much when I was a teenager. So that was the genesis of the project. I didn't know what this book would become yet. I just knew that I wanted to get in there. What an opportunity. As a Shakespearean, I'll never see a Shakespearean manuscript, but I can see Stephen King's manuscripts. Yeah. You know, a lot of them hadn't been looked at or studied.
0: I love it. And first of all, shout out to the title of

0: and how it works to help you manage a little more of your trauma, right? That you can't look directly at the sun, he says. But what a ghost story can do, or a horror story can do, if it's well crafted, is it can help you look at your trauma kind of sideways, right?
1: Right.
0: Which is really beautiful. And it to me really spoke to why his stories endure. He captures the human experience of fear and grief and loss, and is able to construct these stories that, yes, often have monsters, but they're not monster stories. It's really more about the monsters we struggle with in our own past or in our own fears.
1: Very primal fears personified, or monsterified.
0: Monsterified, yeah.
1: And also very much about the things we're afraid of when in childhood, like the claustrophobia, losing your home, like scary
0: losing
1: things
0: your
1: in
0: mommy.
1: The sewer.
0: I mean,
1: and it never goes away, right? Like so many things from our childhood, we think they're in the past, but never really fully dissolve, do they?
0: No.
1: If you're just tuning in, I'm talking to Caroline Biggs, who is the author of Monsters in the Archives, My Year of Fear with Stephen King. And she was just telling us that, you know, after being a Shakespearean scholar for a long time, she took the inaugural Stephen E. King Chair of Literature at the University of Maine, King's alma mater. And at the time, there was not much of a relationship there between King and the university, but suddenly he calls and shows up, and then she finds out he's got this archive of all his papers, which he agrees to let you spend a year just basically fully nerding out on your King connection. So what was the biggest surprise rereading stories like Pet Sematary and reconnecting with those childhood fears? Were you shocked at all by any of it?
0: I mean, there were so many shocks along the way. And just to be clear, I mean, one of the things that was so extraordinary for me about that year is that it wasn't just that I was rereading the stories, which I was. I mean, I was going and finding, before I went into the archive, I found all of the original versions of the books that I had read in the 1970s, because I really wanted to recreate that experience of reading those books again and have that embodied, like, how heavy were they? What were the pictures, you know, to just relive that. But it was a very different experience once I went into the archive and I was looking at these early drafts. Sometimes it was very unfamiliar, you know, something like The Shining, for example, has a very different first draft that no one's seen before. It was extraordinary for me to look at this first draft of The Shining, which is another book that still haunts me. You know, seeing the changes he made to the plot, which were quite extraordinary. I mean, it has a very different first ending that I write about in the book and that King was very gracious to let me publish and talk about. So when you say, what was it like sort of going back and rereading these things, you know, it really sometimes felt like not rereading, but seeing something very different.
1: Brand new.
0: Each of the five that I looked at. So I look at Pet Sematary, I look at The Shining, Salem's Lot, Night Shift, and Carrie.
1: Yes.
0: And those are all books that he wrote in the 1970s.
1: Right.
0: Right after he's graduated from the University of Maine. I mean, he's in this incredibly unstable time in his life. He has two small children. He and Tabitha are living hand to mouth in this trailer. You know, it's like, it's such a, well, first of all, very inspiring for anyone who's like, oh, I'm trying to write, but I just can't figure out. I'm like, look, he's sitting in a laundry room in a trailer after teaching all day and he's churning out.
1: Get it done. Get
0: novel
1: it done.
0: After novel.
1: It's really interesting to hear you talk about the versions, because, of course, I know that with Shakespeare, which you spent many years writing about and teaching, there are, you know, the bad folio and the different folios, and you can
0: what's
1: compare.
0: Good, what's bad? Yeah,
1: and you can compare the versions, and I was curious about that, particularly because I know you've written some sort of feminist lens takes on Shakespearean women. Did you find any connections between sort of Shakespeare's women and King's women?
0: Yeah, and I would amend that to say it's girls, you know. So my last book was about girlhood.

0: which is, you know, the adolescent space in Shakespeare's day, what they were thinking about the way girls' brains worked.
1: Right.
0: That was really pushing back against this narrative that girls were seen as pathological or hysterical or, mm-hmm. you know, that actually during Shakespeare's day, there was a really special space of time between girls hitting puberty and when they got married, that in which they were really imagining girls' brains as doing very unique, special things, like mm-hmm. what they could imagine, what they could remember, what where they were able to take in and intellectualize. And I found this real point of connection when I was getting ready for my job talk at the University of Maine. So that's sort of the final stage before, you know, it's you and a couple other finalists. And I thought, well, I'm going to talk about my book that I'm working on, Cognition and Girlhood in Shakespeare's World. But I'm also going to think about a way to connect it to Stephen King. How can I do that? Like, right. That sounds fun. Maybe that'll give me a little extra edge. I don't know. And I swear to God, I was like, okay, now I haven't read Carrie in about 40 years. But I know that she's a teenage character that he wrote who's doing a lot of things with her brain. So I should probably take a look at that book. And I picked it up because I had it on my shelf still. And it literally, the book like fell open to this page where he uses the phrase mental puberty to describe what's happening to her brain.
1: Wow.
0: And I thought, okay, what is happening here? Like, this is like a reaching across worlds. This is like that portable magic he writes about so eloquently, like where like different writers and readers are meeting in this mm-hmm. imaginative space. And I thought, this is literally what my book is about. I just didn't know that.
1: We should, just for people that don't know, we should point out that Carrie has telekinetic powers.
0: She has telekinetic powers that really develop extraordinarily when she gets her period, right? So it's like connected to her puberty and her movement into adolescence. So it's fascinating. I was like, oh, mental puberty. My God, that I should use that in my book. Like, that's perfect. That's exactly what I'm talking about. And, you know, of course, so then the more I came to appreciate, and as I was working on this project, looking at the way King is so attentive to that pubescent, the powers of that imaginative space. Mm-hmm. Carrie, especially though, thinking about, and obviously she takes it to a monstrous extreme, you know, and one of the things that I was looking at when I was reading and really fascinated to see when I was looking at the early drafts of Carrie that he has in the archives, is that Carrie, you know, is a monstrous alien in the first version that he wrote of her. Like, she's literally sprouting horns. Like, you're not going to feel badly for Carrie.
1: Wow.
0: She's an alien. And that as he was crafting it, and I should say one of the other incredible things for me, this great experience of writing this book, is that I had a lot of conversations with King along the way where I could ask him, like, do you remember why you made these changes? Or, hey, I found this margin note. Is that your handwriting?
1: That's
0: you
1: know, interesting.
0: Like, the way things, conversations I can't ever have with Shakespeare unless I time travel.
1: So, I mean, Carrie especially, because, of course, for those that don't know, Carrie is the first novel Stephen King sold. So, you know, you're talking about experiencing him in these archives as a fresh graduate of the University of Maine, trying to be a writer, trying to take care of two kids, being a teacher, managing that career. And then in the midst of all of that, Carrie gets sold. Take us to that moment and how that transforms his life, this young writer trying to make it.
0: Yeah, I mean, he writes about this really powerfully in On Writing. So I highly recommend that if anyone's interested in getting the deeper dive story. But they're living hand to mouth. He's typing away. He's been selling short stories for years, you know, to men's magazines to make money, like $100, $200 a pop. And he's actually been developing a relationship with Bill Thompson, the editor at Doubleday, who eventually will get Carrie sold for him. And each time Bill Thompson, because he wrote a number of novels before Carrie. The guy is unreal. Like, I couldn't even get out of bed and go to my lectures when I was in college. I don't know how this guy did what he did. But anyway, so Bill Thompson knew King, you know, because King had been sending him novels and they were getting rejected. But Thompson would say, hey, keep going. You know, I know it's going to be okay. I really know that you're going to succeed. You know?
1: Right.
0: It turns out Carrie is the one that, you know, after Bill Thompson gives some feedback on that first draft where she's turning into an alien, you know, and sort of

0: says, you know, you might want to tone down some of the comic book aspects.
1: Right.
0: You know, King writes another draft, sends it to him, and then lo and behold, it gets sold. I'm blanking on the exact number now, but I want to say it was something like $4,500, or, you know, he sells the hardback for something that's significant for this young couple with two young children. It's significant enough that they, and at the time they had to disconnect their phone because they couldn't pay the phone bill and pay the kids' medicine, and the car was breaking down. You know, so anyway, it's enough money to let them move to an apartment and out of their trailer and with a phone with a connection. And that's where he gets the life-changing phone call that the paperback rights to Carrie have sold for $400,000. And that's the real life changer right
1: and
0: there.
1: Now everything was not the same.
0: Oh, nothing. Yes, nothing's the same.
1: I wanna ask you this question, and we can land here. So, you know, King, as you say, has written 75 books and has been so popular for so long, and there seems to be almost a boundless source of stories and inspirations, with him. What do you see, having had this unique deep dive into his process, what do you see as the main thing, the source that keeps him so creative and so vital and so relevant after so long?
0: That's such a great question. I mean, one of the things he writes a lot about, and this was something he learned from one of his English teachers at the University of Maine, was this idea of the myth pool that we all drink from. Mm. And it's an image that he continues to return to in his literature. But it's also an idea that he talks a lot about the idea that we're all drinking from the same myth pool. And one of the things about King, and so I saw that in his Marginalia and all these things where he'll cite other authors. He's so well read, you know, he's constantly reading, and he reads across genres. He reads high, he reads low. I mean, you know, in the early draft of Salem's Lot, he's being influenced by EC comic books and by Shirley Jackson and Wallace Stevens. Like, he's so voracious. He's so capacious in his knowledge of the myth pool, the literary myth pool, that I think the reason he's able to stay so creative and keep coming up with more and more ideas is that he's always dipping back into the myth pool, but he's also, you know, that myth pool gets bigger and bigger as people, you know, contribute to it. And, you know, he's not writing in a silo. He's always reaching out. He's connecting to other people's creativity, not stealing, but just compounding and, you know, appreciating other people's inventiveness. And of course, as artists, that's what's going to keep you generating new things, right?
1: That's beautiful.
0: We're not operating in this is why AI is never going to be able to do this as well as humans, right? Because it might be able to steal things, but it's not going to understand the human connection and the human experiences and memories that are creating these stories.
1: I love it. Well, this has been a capacious conversation.
0: Thank you. I don't know if I've ever used that word.
1: I know, it's great. The next chapter, bigging up your glossary. Carolyn Bix is the author of Monsters in the Archives, My Year of Fear with Stephen King. It's been a real pleasure. Thank you so much.
0: It's been wonderful. Thanks for having me.

0: I'm Antonio Michael Downing. You're listening to The Next Chapter. We'll be back after this break for news and weather.
1: This is a CBC News update. It is partly cloudy and 12 degrees at the CBC in Northwest Calgary. 1:30. Good afternoon. I'm Kenny Mason. The man accused of killing his two young children made his first court appearance today. The 37-year-old is facing two counts of first-degree murder after his kids, a 5-year-old boy and 3-year-old girl, were found dead in a vehicle last Thursday. CBC cannot name the victims or the father due to a publication ban. Police say the accused was supposed to have the kids for a few hours on Wednesday evening, but they did not return home. The next morning, he parked the vehicle outside of District 3.

0: police station and called 911. He's been ordered to remain in custody until his next court appearance in June. The Alberta government says it's getting ready for wildfire season as dry conditions have pushed the risk level to extreme in parts of the province. Todd Lowen is the Minister of Forestry and Parks. He says crews are trained to respond anywhere in Alberta, but he says it's difficult to predict how the season will go.
1: It's early to tell yet. This time of year is always critical. We have a lot of dry grass on the landscape, and there isn't a lot of forest that's greened up yet. So it is a critical time right now. We'll probably continue to see these grass fires that are getting out of control continue over the next few weeks.
0: The province has hired more than 550 firefighters for this season. Taking a look at the weather forecast in Calgary, a mix of sun and cloud with a high of 13 degrees today. Partly cloudy, becoming cloudy overnight with a low of plus one. Tomorrow, cloudy, becoming a mix of sun and cloud near noon, a high of 13 degrees. Wednesday, sunny, a high of 21 degrees. 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

0: Hey, I'm Antonio Michael Downing, and you're listening to The Next Chapter on CBC Radio 1. If, as the journalists say, news is the first rough draft of history, then Jennifer Chevalier is on the front lines. In her day job, she's the senior producer of the politics show on CBC Radio called The House. But when she's off the clock, the past is her preoccupation. In particular, untold stories of women. In her new novel, her debut novel, she writes about the women who came across to New France from Normandy to be brides. It's called The Winter Witch, and Jennifer joins me now from Ottawa. Hello, Jennifer. Welcome to The Next Chapter.
1: Thank you so much for having me on the show.
0: Now, how do these two parts of your life intermingle? I mean, the political journalist on top of all the day's events and the lover and writer of historical fiction of yesterday's events.
1: Oh, well, it means I just never sleep.
0: I see.
1: Yeah, I follow the news all day, and then at night and on weekends when I really want to stop thinking about politics or stop thinking about some of the terrible things in the news, then I turn to the past and I read history books and I read historical fiction and I allow myself just to be taken somewhere else completely.
0: So it's an escape, but you know, there's a lot of bad things in the past too. So is it really an escape?
1: Well, the way I write it is it is an escape. And I think, you know, you have to balance the past, which is difficult and quite brutal at times, with seeing the beauty of survival and seeing the way that human beings have been so successful at finding love and finding hope and doing all sorts of remarkable things on the planet. So, yeah, I think it can be both.
0: I love it. So the two sisters in The Winter Witch come from France to be brides to men settling in New France, Fille des Rois, or the King's Daughters in English. How did this scheme work? How did this come about?
1: So this was a thing that the King of France set up to try and settle New France. Originally, they had just sent out the fur traders and the military to conquer the territory and to extract a lot of Canadian resources and send them back to Europe. But they wanted to start having more of a presence there and develop a colony. So over a 10-ish year period, they sent about 800 women, and they were known, as you say, as the Filles du Roi. But there's been a lot of debate about these women over the course of centuries, because in the time period, there was a snotty French aristocrat who was only basically a teenager anyway, who wrote something about these women being women of ill repute or being sort of, you know, like insinuating that they were prostitutes. And then it's been up to literally generations of Canadian historians to say, well, hold on a minute, that's not true. These women traveled with letters of good conduct to prove their chastity and their piety. They were selected by the church. They were really recruited, you know, as very moral, upstanding women. And of course, from our ears today, like for us, it seems absurd to have the conversation about whether they were good women or bad women, because they were just women.

0: And quite often they were also just girls, like they were teenagers. So when I was trying to write them, I didn't want to have anything to do with this debate over piety and chastity. It was, how do you portray teenagers on the edge of a life-changing adventure?
1: The book is called Winter Witch because there's a witch of sorts involved in this trip to the New World. What was the status of women accused of witchcraft in this time? I take it it was not something, well, the stories suggest that it's not something that you wanted to be accused of.
0: Well, of course, it was life-threatening to be accused of witchcraft. And in the period when the Fijuhua were leaving, this is towards the end of the European witch craze. The European witch craze was this time in the early modern period in Europe where we see this clash of values between Protestantism and Catholicism, like the clash of faiths. And this massive coming together and the fight between these two religions led to a lot of division in society. And that's where the European witch craze come from. It also is where we have the notion of women being possessed by demons coming from. This is all happening in the early modern period. So the women who were accused were often poor. Many times they were widows, because if you were a widow, you might be somebody who didn't have any money or home any longer, so you might be begging on the streets to survive. If you are sort of asking for money and somebody refuses to give you money, that can be a situation where then you might mutter under your breath and they interpret that as a witch's curse.
1: Wow.
0: So it was often marginalized women, but it could go up to more upper class women as well could be accused. So it was a real panoply of accusations that was possible in the time period.
1: Why is it so important to you, Jennifer, to learn about these lives of women from the past?
0: I think there's a lot of reasons why witchcraft and witches are interesting to different people. And some people come at it from, they like spooky, scary things. You know, they're interested and intrigued by horror. So that's where their interest lies. And some people approach witchcraft as a kind of religion or it wasn't a religion necessarily at the time period, but they approach it that way themselves and they're interested in the spellcraft and that sort of thing. And for me, I fall into the camp of somebody who was interested in witches because of a feminist background. So I really wanted to understand the hatred of women. I was at university at the time of the Polytechnique shooting. I was the same age as the women who were targeted. And it really profoundly changed me and my approach to what I wanted to study. I was already studying history at university at the time, but I really wanted to understand the hatred of women. So I did an undergraduate thesis on a book called The Malleus Maleficarum, which is The Hammer of Witches in Latin. I mean, as a 21-year-old trying to write a thesis, I found it really, really hard to understand because it's so full of nonsense about what women do and their power and their evil and their weakness. And it goes on and on and on for pages. And it really wasn't until more recently that I started to relook at that book and see some of the things they were saying about women then have sort of started to resurface in modern day conspiracy theories. And so it is a book that's so hard to understand, but now we're starting to see echoes of this idea that, you know, witches were people who harmed children and drank their blood. And in some of these, like the Pizzagate conspiracy theory, that's what the guy who stormed into that restaurant with a gun thought was happening in the basement. Like, it was that kind of idea of witchcraft in the modern era hasn't really left us.
1: I'm talking to Jennifer Chevalier about her debut novel, The Winter Witch. And also, she reads a lot of historical fiction. And so she's brought along a couple of her favorite titles to recommend today. So what do you got first for us, Jennifer?
0: So I'm going to talk to you about my comps. And I don't know if listeners know what a comp is in the publishing world.
1: I do, but go on.
0: So when you are trying to find an agent and when your agent is trying to sell your novel, they comp you with other books. And those are books that are comparable titles. And it gives the publisher an idea of, okay, if we like Jennifer's book, you know, we really like this book or that book, so we'll also like

0: Jennifer's books. So I want to bring you two books that I was comped with, because I think they're both, I love both of them, and they're both really different, and they show the different, like, if you're going to try and read alike with my book, this is a little, these are two books that are kind of in the same vein.
1: Which one do you want to talk about first?
0: So I'll start with Bride of New France by Suzanne de Rocher. So this book is an incredibly beautiful portrait of poverty. And it's about the Fijiwa. It's also set in the same, almost the same year as my novel is set. And it's about these king's daughters and their lives. And it was so fascinating to me because I didn't want to read this book when I was writing my own novel because I was writing about these same women. I didn't want to be influenced. But once I finished the book and I was looking for an agent, I picked it up. And it was so surprising to me how, you know, we could be writing about the same women in the same era and our books could be so different. Because Suzanne de Rocher is really writing about a lot about who these women were before they got on the ships. Right. And it's just like painstakingly historically accurate about just how poor they were and the starvation conditions that they endured. And I mean, even the language of the novel is very sparse. Like it's just very, very, like it's the words themselves, you can feel that she's not adding a lot of fat to each sentence. It's just sparse. Like the women themselves were starving and the book is very raw. And you know, it's just very heartbreaking what, the heroine of this book, Laure, goes through. And it gives you a really clear idea of the clenched jaw determination these women must have had to survive what they went through.
1: Right. I love it. So that is The Bride of New France by Suzanne de Rocher. Your second book, your second comp, to use your term, now that we've brought that into the limelight, what's your second comp to your book, The Winter Witch?
0: So my second comp is Amy McKay's The Birth House. And do you know this book? It's so wonderful.
1: Yeah, Amy McKay, about like almost 20 years ago, had a huge, you know, a debut novel and a very celebrated book, The Birth House. So tell us about the story that's told in this book.
0: Well, I just love this story so much. And again, this is set in during World War One, so it's in the early 20th century in Nova Scotia. So it's not set in the same time as my book, but it has the same themes and that same sort of witchy element to it. And it's about a girl called Dora, and she's sort of an apprentice midwife to a woman called Miss Babineau. And their whole world is sort of undermined when a new doctor shows up in town offering the latest methods in obstetrics and trying to convince the women of Scott's Bay to come and have their babies in a hospital where he can give them things like the twilight sleep, which is, you know, a cocktail of morphine and amnesia-inducing drugs that will help you forget ever having given birth. And these two are alone in maintaining the belief that women themselves know more about their own bodies than men do. So it sets up this book where while the men are away fighting in World War One, these women at home have their own fight on their hands to maintain control of their bodies.
1: Wow. And that is such a long-standing battle that to this day is still going on. So, wow.
0: And absolutely.
1: Yeah.
0: And the thing that is so beautiful about this book, because it's Amy McKay,
1: right,
0: is that, I mean, everything she writes is just laced with magic. And so it's got all this sort of magical feel to it, but it's also totally quirky. You know, some of it will be a letter or a diary entry, and then there'll be like an early 20th century advertisement just there, you know, and just, it's a very sort of, and sometimes the plot doesn't just go straightforward plot, plot, plot, plot. There's just fun little interesting detours. As I was reading it again, I had this feeling like, I don't know, Antonio Michael, if your grandmother ever had like a box of recipe cards that were maybe a little bit out of order. And you know, sort of you'd pick in one and there might be some vegetables stuck in with the meat and maybe there'd be a Jello recipe or something crazy like that. But together, you know, you've got this beautiful meal. And I sort of feel that's what this book is like. It's just such a wonderful compendium of all sorts of fabulous things happening.

0: but in a kind of quirky way.
1: Well, I mean, no, my grandmother didn't, but I am contractually obligated to mention her on every episode, so I appreciate your assistance.
0: I am a listener, so I was giving you the in there.
1: Jennifer Chevalier is the senior producer of The House on CBC Radio, and she's the debut author of the novel, The Winter Witch. Thank you so much for being with us today. It was lovely.
0: Thanks, Antonio Michael. It was real fun.

0: Ali Yamamoto is an associate producer at Bookend, so a ton of books come across her desk. And the staff pick she's about to recommend grabbed her attention right away. It's called Off Floating Isles, on Growing Pains and Video Games by Kavika Guillermo. Ailee has had her own journey with video games, and she joins me now to talk about Off Floating Isles. Hi, Ailee.
1: Thank you so much for having me.
0: Welcome back.
1: Thank you.
0: I always look forward to your choices.
1: Me too.
0: First of all, tell us about your relationship with video games. When did you first realize that they meant so much to you?
1: Oh, man. I mean, games mean the world to me. I will say, I'm Japanese, so Nintendo is, like, in my veins. That's, like, my birthright.
0: Not Samurai Sword.
1: It's that and Nintendo. Those two things. I came out holding those two things.
0: Just holding.
1: No, but I love games now, but it's so weird. We think of games as something that's like solely kind of behind a screen. But my first sort of major memories of games are so physical. My sister, I'm the youngest of three girls, and my older sister got a pink Nintendo DS for her birthday when she was like 10 or 11. So I was like, you know, 6 or 7. I was really young. And I just have this really vivid memory of opening the box. And, you know, it was her birthday gift, but it was a console for all three of us, of course.
0: Right,
1: and I feel for her as the middle child for that. I just remember opening the box and like feeling the console. And it was a really special. Yeah, exactly. It was so like cool on the skin. I was like, what is this? Like, what is this modern technology I'm holding in my hand?
0: And at the age of 7.
1: At the age of 7. When I don't know. Yeah, exactly. One of my only experiences ever at that point.
0: Yes.
1: And it became something that my sisters and I did together.
0: Right.
1: And so, you know, huddled up on the couch. Usually my oldest sister would be playing it. We'd be over her shoulder. And so games are more something I do by myself these days, but thinking back to that, that's where the love kind of came from, and that was really special to me.
0: So it was nostalgic because y'all did it together and bonded as siblings.
1: Yeah, exactly.
0: Aww.
1: Yeah.
0: So how about the author of Floating Isles, Kavika Guillermo? What should we know about him and his relationship with video games?
1: Yeah, so Kavika Guillermo is a scholar, an academic, a writer, and of course, a major lover of video games. So a lot of his work is video game writing. And he's also just written a couple like novels, short stories. This book is, it's an essay collection / memoir about video games in his life. And the sheer amount of game references, of games I've never heard of, games I've never dreamed of, he's played all of them. It's just, I was so impressed. He's like a true gaming expert. He's also really interested in sort of like the socio-political side of video games. He teaches social justice at the University of British Columbia. So he's approaching it, I would say, with a really interesting lens.
0: And he has a PhD in literature, if I believe correctly.
1: So exactly.
0: He's looking at this in a similar way as we would look at literature, which is, okay, I want to ask you this. So we usually don't think of, you know, we meaning non-gamers.
1: Yeah, like
0: who are society. Stuck up.
1: Right. Yeah, pretentious.
0: Nobody here would qualify.

0: But we don't think about the complex creative worlds that gaming brings to the table. We tend to kind of look at it as a lesser art form.
1: Absolutely.
0: So what does Mr. Guillermo say to that?
1: Yeah, that's kind of the whole thesis of the book, is challenging this idea that games are something that is like rotting your brain or that you can't critically engage with. There's a really interesting, just as an example, there's a really interesting bit in the book where he talks about Kariko was teaching in China at a time, and he was teaching video games to students in China. And he would teach games like, let's say, Final Fantasy, for example, which is like a game where the plot is that there's like a corrupt government, kind of a corrupt state. And in China, his students would be able to write about that game. And so they would write about the state, and they would write about what's happening in the game. But what they were really doing subtly and without getting in trouble or raising any flags was writing about their state and writing about the Communist Party. And being able to critically engage with that, with games in that way, and talk about their own situation, like, you cannot tell me that that's not like exactly what people do with literature, with music, with film, which are maybe considered like higher art forms. So I think, you know, I'm not saying that like Flappy Bird is like on par with War and Peace or anything, but I mean, someone might argue.
0: Wait, what be this Flappy Bird thou speakest of?
1: Exactly. But I am saying that there are games that kind of tackle that exact same, like, morals, humanity, the questions that we ask in these major sort of lauded pieces of artwork. And they are something that you can critically engage with. And
0: for sure.
1: That's really important in this book.
0: I mean, I get it. They have stories,
1: exactly.
0: They have characters, they have heroes, they have villains,
1: exactly.
0: They have lands, worlds that we move through.
1: Right. And the interactivity element adds something really new.
0: So it's when I think of gamers, my quintessential image is a teenage boy in a basement, separated from reality.
1: Yes.
0: And I don't think of, you know, social change.
1: Right. Oh my God. Yeah.
0: You know, but I get the feeling that that's not how Kavika Guillermo sees it. How do they push back on that?
1: So, yeah, this image of the teenage boy, maybe he's flipping his desk, maybe he's shouting profanities at the screen.
0: Yes.
1: For the record, I have shouted profanities at the screen.
0: That's
1: like,
0: normal.
1: That's normal. If you're watching the sports, if you're, you know, we're going to be shouting profanities at the screen.
0: I have thrown books across the room.
1: Yeah, exactly.
0: So,
1: so who's high art and low art now?
0: Yes.
1: But I think what Kavika is arguing is that, well, A, that's sort of like an outdated. Anyway, everyone plays games now. But what Kavika's sort of arguing is that, you know, that we think of gamer rage or the anger associated with playing games and that detachment from the real world. You know, he's arguing that games are actually a place where you can specifically go to explore your identity and find those communities, which is kind of the complete opposite, right? Like, he said that as when he was a teenager, it wasn't that the anger or the weird, like, feeling shut off from the world was a side effect of gaming. It was more like the anger was something he was going to games specifically to feel. Mm-hmm. It's a release. It's a way to understand your anger and to sort of, you know, reflect on where it's coming from and let it out in a healthy way.
0: Mm-hmm.
1: And, you know, perhaps the most universal part of games of all time that I feel so strongly about is that games are about failing and being frustrated that you failed and then trying again and again and again and again until you win, until you make it, until you learn something new. And there's so much joy in that to me and to Kavika. That games are a thing of joy.
0: Mm-hmm.
1: And that's what I feel like we've let go when we focus on this idea of the teenage boy shouting profanities at his screen.
0: Mm-hmm. And just shut off from the world.
1: Yeah.
0: He can't, he will not come up for air.
1: Yeah, he will not. And there are people like that. And I've had days like that. But I don't think I think people are engaging with games in really different ways these days.
0: Yeah, and that sounds like a human thing.
1: Yeah.
0: Those sound like human concerns. Because I think about, like, teenage kids like listening to heavy metal, and that's another sort of stigmatized world.
1: Mm-hmm.
0: But actually, it's a similar thing. They go for catharsis because you blow off the steam
1: and
0: this rage
1: in the mosh pit.
0: Feeling. Yeah, exactly. Yeah.
1: I think about, like, even romance books, if we're just talking about, like, sort of art forms that have been generally maybe looked down upon,
0: mm-hmm.
1: or seen as, like, lesser or fluffy. I mean, again,

0: same with, like, there are going to be fluffy games and there's probably a lot of fluffy romance, but there's also romance that really delves into, like, real human issues, same with games. So
1: And all stories serve a function, right?
0: Yeah,
1: so
0: yeah,
1: even
0: exactly.
1: if it's not delving into weighty issues, it's doing something for the reader and the person who loves it.
0: Yeah.
1: So this book is also a memoir.
0: Yes.
1: So what are the growing pains in the subtitles? Is it, the subtitle is Growing Pains
0: and Video Games.
1: So what are the growing pains?
0: Yeah, so the growing pains are, of course, the stuff that, you know, you and I are very familiar with, I'm sure, and everyone listening. Who am I? Like, where do I belong? What do I want to do with my life? The normal coming of age stuff. I think what's unique for Kavika's journey specifically is that he has experienced in his life a lot more loss than other people. I think he has lost a lot of people close to him. He lost his wife in 2022 and is now a single father to his 8-year-old.
1: No.
0: Yeah. And so he has just, and he's had like a lot of mental health struggles and was aimless for a while in his life. And he talks in depth about that. And I think those growing pains are a lot of like, how do you move forward from that? How do you not let that loss consume you? And if we're going to like the video games part of the subtitle, something that he comes to that I think is like really beautiful is that he can, he says that the memories of the people he loves are stored in the games he's played throughout his life.
1: Wow.
0: In the same way that, you know, putting on an album might remind you of someone you've lost. And it, like, I get emotional because I think of that pink 2DS that my sister got for her birthday, and I think of the feeling of the console. And so when I miss my sisters, because we're all split up, I can play those games that we played, and I can live in that moment of being, you know, shoulder to shoulder again.
1: That's beautiful. Ali Yamamoto is an associate producer here at CBC Books, and the book she recommended today is A Floating Isles on Growing Pains and Video Games by Kavika Guillermo. And my colleague Matea Roach interviewed Kavika on Bookends. You can find out wherever you get your podcasts. Thanks, Ali.
0: Thank you so much.
1: That was so fun.
0: Yes, that was so fun. I love talking about video games.
1: I know, I can tell.
0: I know, no, because they're in there like, why is she not this excited about her job normally?
1: That is all for today. Our senior producers, Jacqueline Kirk with Lisa Matthews and Trevor Carter. Aaron Balser is the executive producer of CBC Books. And thanks this week to Aronde Williams and the CBC Books digital team. I'm Antonio Michael Downing. Thanks for listening, and I hope you pop by next time.

0: This is CBC Radio 1. Narrative, lyric, heroic, romantic, verse, or prose. The 2026 CBC Poetry Prize is on. 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
1: Take an idea, crack it open, and see how it's played out over place and time, and why it still matters today. In an age of superficial headlines, Ideas is an oasis for people who like to think. 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
2: This is CBC News. It is a mix of sun and cloud at 12 degrees at the CBC in Northwest Calgary at 2 o'clock. Good afternoon, I'm Kenny Mason. A group pushing for a referendum on Alberta separation is dropping off boxes signed petitions this afternoon. As CBC's Emily Williams reports, the group still faces some hurdles.
3: The Stay Free Alberta petitioners claimed more than a month ago to have the required 178,000 signatures that could lead to a referendum. This afternoon, the group will be announcing its final

0: count before dropping the papers off at Elections Alberta. Premier Danielle Smith has said she'd put the question to a referendum if enough signatures are verified. But that verification process is currently on ice after an Alberta judge put it on pause while she considers a court challenge from a group of Alberta First Nations. They argue the petition violates treaty rights. But the petitioner's lawyer, Jeffrey Rath, says that process is irrelevant because politically, the premier can't ignore hundreds of thousands of signatures.
1: As far as we're concerned, whatever the court does or whatever the Elections Alberta does at this point is meaningless.
0: It also comes on the heels of a different separation group facing a court injunction for creating a database with Albertans' personal information, an incident that Rath says Stay Free Alberta was uninvolved in. Emily Williams, CBC News, Edmonton.
2: A technology expert expects widespread abuse, including identity theft, to result from Alberta's voter list being widely shared online. A pro-separatist group posted the database, which includes names, home addresses, and phone numbers of 3 million Albertans. A court has since ordered the Centurion Project database to be taken down. Dana DiTommaso is the founder of the Edmonton-based digital marketing agency Kickpoint.
3: I would assume that this list will be used for identity theft at a minimum. If you get an unexpected call or text from someone claiming to be your bank or government agency, asking for your information, hang up, don't respond, definitely don't call them back or text them back at any number they give you. If you get a text message with a link, don't click the link. Real organizations do not ask for sensitive data that way, and this is just a good rule for life, regardless of this particular leak.
2: DiTommaso says the data will also likely be used to falsely add names to some of the citizens' petitions currently being circulated. The RCMP say a 25-year-old American man died at Johnston Canyon in Banff National Park this weekend. They say he was visiting Banff from Pennsylvania with friends. It was reported to police around 7 p.m. on Friday. Staff Sergeant Mike Buxton Carr is Banff RCMP Detachment Commander.
4: A gentleman crossed some barriers and entered the pools, and he's believed to have entered on a couple of occasions. On the third occasion, he jumped from a height and briefly surfaced, but appeared to be in some difficulty and returned under the surface.
2: Parks Canada searched for the body over the weekend, but police say dangerous conditions meant dive crews were unable to go in the water. The RCMP now says they're looking into ways of recovering the body. Buxton Carr is warning the public about the dangers of moving water, especially at this time of year, with the spring runoff making conditions even more hazardous. As the risk of spring floods threaten communities across the country, Canada's Environment Watchdog warns that Ottawa is falling short at mapping flood hazards. CBC's David Thurton has more.
5: The federal government has committed to mapping about 200 higher risk areas by 2028. But an audit from the Environment and Sustainability Commissioner found many had not yet been completed. Plus, it found most existing flood hazard information is not practical or useful to the public. Public Safety Canada says it is working on an online portal to help Canadians identify flood risk in their neighborhoods, but it does not consider the long-term risks associated with climate change, meaning this portal won't be useful, the audit notes, to help Canadians make long-term informed decisions. The government acknowledges this and is investigating adding climate considerations, especially as flooding is Canada's most frequent and costly hazard, and climate change is intensifying those impacts. David Thurton, CBC News, Ottawa.
2: The Alberta government says it's getting ready for wildfire season as dry conditions have pushed the risk level to extreme in parts of Alberta. Todd Lowen is the Minister of Forestry and Parks. He says crews are trained to respond anywhere in the province, but says it's difficult to predict how the season will go.
6: It's early to tell yet. This time of year is always critical. We have a lot of dry grass on the landscape, and there isn't a lot of forest that's greened up yet. So it is a critical time right now. We'll probably continue to see these grass fires that are getting out of control continue over the next few weeks.
2: The province has hired more than 550 firefighters for the season. In the forecast for Calgary, a mix of sun and cloud with a high of 13 degrees today. Partly cloudy, becoming cloudy overnight with a low of +1. Cloudy, becoming a mix of sun and cloud near noon tomorrow, high of 13 degrees. Wednesday, sunny and a high of 21.
7: Welcome to Ideas. I'm Nala Ayan.
8: I'm glad I wore my boots. Am I the only one?
9: I think you are.
7: It's a cool, rainy day in the Powhatan Valley, the tail end of an atmospheric river that dumped 12 inches of rainwater on southern Vancouver Island.
9: We will become acquainted with the water that wants to be here.
7: Producer Pauline Holdsworth is standing on a partially flooded grassy field, a field that's starting

0: to look a little bit like the estuary it used to be.
1: You can see the land wants to return. Like, it's almost like saying, okay, here I am. And it's been saying here I am for over 100 years since the dike's been built.
0: Water is pooling in depressions in the ground, following the estuary's old channels.
2: Estuaries have hundreds of weaving limbs, and it's almost like somebody lied on the earth with long hair and let their hair kind of run out, and it kind of just heads wherever it wants to.
0: Estuaries are small but mighty places. Where the river meets the sea, it creates a unique and fertile ecosystem that's crucial for fish and wildlife.
1: Estuaries are 2.3% of BC's coast, and they support 80% of fish and wildlife. So that's a very, very, very, very small component of the landscape that supports so much.
0: Human communities, too. This estuary was once central to Cowichan tribe's food system.
2: The phrase, honey tame, e ni sai atalatem. When the tide is out, the table is ready, really jumps into my mind. This entire area was an indigenous farm.
0: Over a century ago, the estuary was diked to create western agricultural fields. But the water keeps finding its way back in. Now there's an ambitious project underway to restore the estuary, both as an ecosystem and a food system.
3: One of the long-term goals of Cowichan is to be able to harvest from our estuary one day, right? This is a goal I will never give up. So some people might say, like, oh, you know, that estuary has been closed to food harvest since before you were born. Like, give it up. There's, like, you know, like, that's an industrial space now. And I refuse, and so does Cowichan.
0: On Ideas, the connection between a living estuary, a living culture, in the living language. We're calling this episode, What the River Wants to Be.
2: We're standing on land that was traditionally known as, let me see if I remember Les Cheem's exact translation. It was Kwaklakwam. But it hasn't had that as its traditional name for about 120 years. This land was one of the original areas that was colonized here in our traditional territory because it was a large, vast grassland. And so, long story short, when the colonists originally arrived in 1858, they were looking for somewhere to put their cows. And we live in a place of trees, and cows and trees don't normally mix. And so areas like this were utilized for cows and agriculture, but little did they know they were actually utilizing traditional agricultural lands. Ah, siyep nesiyeya, siyep neshwalakwa, siyep neshwalmok, ain't the hwalmosnake kuste nechen. Siyem skook at the kawatsin mustimok, e chitzol lalamechen, at the hwalmos astins, e the hwalmok lakken. Hello. I am Jared Quistanachan Williams, Indigenous foods harvester, and I like to work wherever we can access, utilize, harvest, and eat our Indigenous foods. That's a huge aspect out here, is that everybody doesn't seem to realize that our Indigenous tribes, Indigenous nations had traditional agriculture. We weren't just hunter-gatherers. We were actually dedicated agriculturalists, and this is one of those areas where we used to do that.
4: Before the diking, you know, this system, this is where the table was set. You know, this is not only where your protein sources were, like different fish coming up the river, all the weirs that were in place to do that, but the plant food system. And, you know, there weren't grocery stores back then. You had thousands of people to feed. And the estuary was one of those places where that happened.
5: This is Jennifer Grenz, an Inglekakmuk scholar and member of the Litton First Nation. She's the principal investigator for the Indigenous Ecology Lab at UBC, one of the partners on this project.
4: So for the plant food systems, which are often sort of forgotten about when we think about, you know, what did Indigenous peoples eat? Everyone tends to think on the coast about fish, right? But we know from the work of people like Nancy J. Turner that the plants made up 60% of the diet, right? You all

0: also didn't have food storage in the same sense that we have today. So you would be relying on seasonality. And so, you know, you might harvest further upstream in the higher elevation areas that are warmer, right, first, and then moving your way down to this beautiful inundated estuarine system.
1: The very first accounts actually by settlers was when they were on their way up the river, they saw all these islands covered in vegetables, ones they even recognized because at that time we'd already adapted to using the cucumber and the potato. And so they were quite amazed that we were already using that, but also referenced that there were several other islands with other vegetation they weren't aware of. So What was that other vegetation? Well, we traditionally grew camas out here, which our traditional word is espanj. Espanj produces a root, which is akin to a cauliflower-flavored a potato, and is high in something called inulin. And so it was our main starch. And we've actually learned recently that the variety of spanj that we grew out here was salt water resistant, which is very unique.
0: Sophisticated plant breeding was done by the people of those lands over time to create varieties that could withstand the intrusion of salt water. Right. And this has been something that's actually been a surprise even to us. I actually first got called to the estuary because a lands manager was like, Jen, there's camas blooming in the estuary, because we've always thought of camas as something that existed within Gary Oak ecosystems, which is an ecosystem that is uphill, like higher elevation. It shouldn't be growing where the tide comes in, you know, where it's inundated for hours at a time with salt water. And sure enough, when we came down there, there it was. But this just showed us the level of sophistication of the agricultural system, where there's a recognition that you need that seasonal food, right? So you're going to have varieties that can withstand heat up in the higher elevation, and then you're going to have a variety that can withstand the intrusion of salt water, because then that's going to provide you with that food when it's hotter and drier. So that's an example, you know. So we think like plant breeding belongs to conventional agriculture today. No, plant breeding has been going on for thousands of years.
2: The estuary was part of traditional Cowichan food systems that spanned

0: you get flatulence, you get gassed up. And so you could take your nodding onion corm, eat it, swallow it, pushes the gas out. So that was our Rolaids, besides being the flavoring for your cooking, medicine for your heartburn and flatulence. And say if they didn't want camas, they'd go, gee, I feel like rice tonight. So they would dig up the chocolate lily. And when you dig up the chocolate lily, so you've got the plant above ground, then you get down to the ground level, and just under the ground, you come to a corm, very similar to a bulb. And so the corm has two halves. And then all around the base, I call the big corms the mother corms. All around the base, baby corms, about that big. And then the root system left intact. And so the family would go out, dig these plants up, harvest the baby corms, putting them into a container. Once they harvested all the baby corms they wanted off of the mother corm, they put the roots back in, put the mother corms back in, and cover it back up. Survives, continues to grow. Next year, there'd be baby corms again. So you take these baby corms home, steam them. Once they're steamed, you mash it. Steamed and mashed, same texture as the steamed rice we're used to eating today. And so there's chocolate lily, black lily, white fawn lily, pink fawn lily, tiger lily. So all these corms share that dinner property. And so,
1: alongside cultivating food plants like camas, Cowichan tribes harvested ducks, urchins, clams, crabs, and salmon, all of which relied on the estuary to thrive. But in the middle of the 19th century, the first seeds of a new kind of agriculture were planted.
2: The context of this area is that a large wave of settlers, European settlers, didn't arrive here until 1862. There was a scattering of people, and there was certainly connections before then and relationships, but in 1862, on the HMS Hecate, 100 settler farmers came and settled here through the preemption system. Essentially, it's an illegal system that allowed settlers to take up land without it being surveyed in advance. So my name is Alyssa Zandvliet. I'm a graduate student at Simon Fraser University, just finishing up the second year of my master's degree in the Historical Ecological Research Lab with Chelsea Armstrong as my supervisor. And then I'm being co-supervised by Jennifer Grenz at UBC's Indigenous Ecology Lab. Before settlers arrived here, there was certainly an interest with growing population pressures of the colony of Vancouver Island to find places to grow foods that could feed the colony and also to expand settlement into other areas.
1: At first, the settlers engaged in a process of treaty making,
2: which is when the Douglas Treaties came out in the early 1850s.
1: But as the population grew, those efforts were abandoned.
2: So they forced settlement into this area with no treaty and through the preemption system, which they adopted in the early 1860s.
1: Here's how the history section on the Cowichan Tribe's website describes this moment. In 1862, 100 settlers, accompanied by a gunboat, arrived in the Cowichan Valley to take some of our lands. Governor Douglas accompanied them and promised our Cowichan ancestors that they would be paid for the land the settler occupied. The gunboat kept watch in Cowichan Bay. However, Governor Douglas's promise to us remains dishonored to this day. In the 1880s, the Esquimalt-Nanaimo Railroad was completed, a project driven by Robert Dunsmuir, the coal king of Vancouver Island.
2: And that was also marks a time where there was huge changes to like private land because the Canadian government gave the ENN Railway Company a huge land grant that's like almost two-thirds of Halkomelem traditional territories, I believe.
1: That land was then leased to lumber companies and farmers, further interrupting Cowichan food systems.
2: So one example would be late 1890s. Into the early 1900s, there was a period of log driving down the Cowichan River, and it was largely unregulated, and they would send logs down the river. They would

0: blast the river. There are numerous accounts that hundreds of acres of Quatsun Reserve land, including like fields where they're growing food, were flooded because of these activities, and it eroded the riverbanks, and so really actually reduced the acreage of their reserve.
1: When did the dikes go in on the estuary?
0: There's a lot of information we don't have because things were poorly recorded and are inaccessible, and so the early dikes in the estuary were unregulated, unrecorded, put up by people, for example, who were maybe preempting parcels. They were not under anyone's thumb, and they were doing whatever they wanted. So, yeah, we don't really know. I have seen one recording that said 1883 could be like around the time that a dike was put where the Dinsdale Dike is now.
1: The Cowichan Estuary has now been diked for over 100 years, creating about 200 acres of grassy farmland. As we set off towards the dike, I asked Jared what he sees when he walks through these fields.
2: What do I see? I see grass. I see 200 acres of grass surrounded by life. I see on the edges of the grassland, I see trees. I see traditional food plants trying to return. And then I see the watershed. I see our mountains.
1: Jared pointed at the mountain in front of us.
2: The mountain here is now called Zuhalem. Now, when I look at it, when I'm hanging out in the estuary like this, it reminds me of our history, which we call Siyeth, and our Siyeth about the thunderbird and the whale. Where we are now in our traditional histories is where there was a great war between this massive killer whale that was literally eating all of our salmon in the river here. And the community, they had to work hard to try to remove the whale, but they weren't having any luck, and it was eating everything. And as you've probably heard through us through here, that we relied on those salmon runs. And so they called upon the power of our Suwa'as, or our Thunderbird. In that legend, they talk about how our river only ever had one way into the ocean, but that during that combat, the thrashing of the whale and the Thunderbird created all of these little channels that were all in here. And then at the end of that legend, the Suwa'as lifted up the whale to the very top of what is now known as the Zuhalem. And so just looking, on the land, it just reminds me of who we are and where we are.
1: Now, many of those channels are gone, replaced by the field of grasses we're standing on now.
2: The land we're on is definitely not like the land around it, right? Where, like I said, all I see is grass for 200 acres, and that grass is probably not from here. It's probably introduced, and it becomes obvious what happened here, and that this land was changed from what it originally was to what it is now, and then turned into Western agriculture. But why do we spend so much resource and so much energy and so much effort trying to grow food that does not naturally live here? Imagine if we could reinvest those resources that we spend on trying to raise crops that are not supposed to exist here, on raising crops that were here for thousands of years. Imagine how much more we could have if we looked after what was here instead of constantly trying to change what's here to suit what I guess we had when we were in Europe.
3: I think I see Tom walking up towards us. Is
2: Hey,
3: that
2: who's
3: Tom?
2: that guy? Hey, what's going on?
3: Hey, Tom.
2: Good. Oh, hi, Chikai Sam.
4: Yeah, I'm Tom Reed. I'm the West Coast Conservation Land Manager for the Nature Trust of British Columbia, and I represent some other partners as well involved in this estuary Cowichan project and then other estuaries up and down the coast of BC.
5: Estuaries are a crucial habitat for more than 80% of BC's coastal fish and wildlife. But as the sea levels rise and storms worsen, these ecosystems are getting caught between surging waters and human-built infrastructure.

0: infrastructure like dikes and seawalls. Researchers call it coastal squeeze. Over the coming decades, it could squeeze many of these ecosystems out of existence. On Vancouver Island, scientists, conservationists, and First Nations are racing to save them. The largest project is in Cowichan Bay.
1: We originally had the opportunity to acquire this land looking at a time when there was a real decline in trumpeter swan populations due to lead poisoning. And a lot of the targets were we should buy seasonally flooded agricultural fields and work with farmers to plant cover crops. And so that's how Nature Trust and Ducks Limited came to acquire the property. But then over time, you start to see, okay, those birds have recovered, but now we're seeing issues in the estuary in terms of resilience and the dynamic nature of how estuaries should be. And then working with the nation for the last 10, 15 years, it's kind of got us to this point of going, okay, it's time. It's time. We have to do something or we're going to basically lose the Cowichan Estuary.
2: And that's where I feel a little bit like I may have sort of threw a bomb into their plans a little bit and said, whoa, wait a minute. This isn't just a restoration of like what an estuary should look like. This was actually an intertidal food system for Cowichan tribes.
0: Now, this has become much more than an ecological restoration project. It's an attempt to revitalize Indigenous agriculture. And with it, culture, language, and a way of life. From southern Vancouver Island, here's producer Pauline Holdsworth.
1: We'll pop up on here. This is the edge of the dike. And we'll get up on
3: over the next few years, pending approvals, the Nature Trust of BC and their partners plan to remove a section of this dike that runs through their land and let the river spread out.
1: Up on the other side, we'll be able to see the Coke Island Marsh area, and
3: that's a part of the estuary that used to be blocked by another dike. But decades ago, that dike eroded.
1: Settle. So we removed the remnant berm there, and all that material was actually, you could see it had been dug up from the estuary itself to create these dikes. And so we just flattened it and spread it around. And yeah, we've been monitoring for the last couple of years, and it's actually, it's pretty phenomenal how it just naturally starts coming back. Yeah, so yeah, we can either follow Jared in his rubber boots.
4: Is there an easier way to go that way?
3: We climbed up the dike and entered another world.
5: I'm kind of still struck just from, you know, when we walked up the dike here about, you know, a meter in elevation, and it felt like we arrived in this other place. Like, this is so different from where we were walking in the grass. And so I'm just going to again ask you to just describe what it is that we're looking at and what it is that this place is.
4: The phrase, honey tsaim, e ni usai atalatem. When the tide is out, the table is ready, really jumps into my mind. You know, like I said, we were standing in a grassland that was created through artificial colonial like changes to the land, and now we're standing on something that was created directly during colonization. So we can be up, you know, 1 or 2 meters higher and looking out onto an area that was not as harshly managed as this area and is slowly returning to what it once was. You can see the small islands happening just off, you know, in the estuary here, and you can like see the land slowly allowing itself to be reclaimed, and it doesn't look out of place.
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6: This is a CBC News update. It is a mix of sun and cloud and 12 degrees at the CBC in Northwest Calgary at 2:30. Good afternoon, I'm Kenny Mason. The RCMP say a 25-year-old American man died at Johnston Canyon in Banff National Park. The incident was reported to police around 7 p.m. on Friday. Banff RCMP Detachment Commander Staff Sergeant Mike Buxton Carr says police believe the man jumped into the water more than once. Buxton Carr is offering his condolences to the man's family and warnings to others.
7: Just a reminder to the public that moving water isn't incredibly dangerous, especially this time of year with spring runoff starting, and what is visible on the surface does not always represent what's happening under the surface. So people should use extreme caution before entering moving bodies of water.
8: Parks Canada has been leading the search, but so far the man's body has not been found. Police say he was visiting Banff from Pennsylvania with friends. The water security agency

0: Agency in Saskatchewan says communities downstream of Medicine Hat are relying on storage or water wells after 800 liters of fuel spilled into the South Saskatchewan River late last week. The agency says it received a call around 11 p.m. on Thursday that fuel had spilled from a CPKC engine at Medicine Hat. That is downstream of Medicine Hat's water plant. But the town of Leader, Saskatchewan, shut down its water intake over the weekend. The Water Security Agency says the risk to water supplies is extremely low, and CPKC and the province of Alberta have environmental response teams on site. In the forecast for Calgary, a mix of sun and cloud today with a high of 13, partly cloudy, becoming cloudy overnight with a low of plus one.
1: Welcome back to Ideas in the Afternoon. I'm Nala Ayed.
2: Most of the elders that I do ask about this area specifically reference that this is where they would go to harvest their shellfish.
3: The cultivation and harvest of shellfish was a significant part of Cowichan food systems.
4: The clam garden, so you've got, again, this is an intertidal food system. So you've got like higher ground plants and this transition zone for kind of salt tolerant plants, and then move into where shellfish production occurred. And I think this is also a mistake. People think aquaculture, you know, was something that was introduced by settlers, right? And isn't even a contentious, you know, industry in many respects. That's been happening all along. You know, clam gardens are developed over generations of time. So many of the sandy beaches on the coast of British Columbia that people admire, those are shellfish gardens.
2: We had three kinds of clams that we would eat here in large amounts. One would be our sahua, or our butter clams, which, once again, if you look into the archaeological like records, the way that we looked after them, they have almost quadrupled in like size over probably like 2,000 or 3,000 years, the way that we would transplant the larger ones. But then there's the squishle, which we call little necks. And then on here, there would probably also be what we call horse clams, or squam, or squam. And so dried clams were one of our economic advantages here. We have this massive area of estuary silt that could be highly productive for shellfish. And so we were wealthy with that resource, right? Like in this new world, we trade currency for things. In that old world, we traded dried food for whatever we required. And having access to this massive intertidal food system is one of the reasons why we were one of the largest tribes in one of the most populated areas on the west coast of Canada.
5: My grandmother was harvesting cedar bark. We'd steam clams. She would make a string, put the steam clams on it, hang it in the smokehouse, and dry it.
3: Seathnamit grew up eating clams from the estuary.
5: I called it my candy all my growing up life. Even today, I still, if I can find steamer clams, I'll steam them, dry them in the oven, and you just put them in a brown paper bag, and when you want, munch out on them. So that was my candy.
3: But today, the estuary is so contaminated that the clams are no longer safe to eat. The estuary has been closed to food harvest for Kim Lajimodier's lifetime, but she still hangs on to the stories she's been told.
6: Babies being handed dried clams to like chew on, like as a little thing. And it's like, we want those things back, right? We want to be able to like have access to the clams in our area and have those to be safe for all the Cowichan citizens, from babies to elders. So my name is Kim Lajimodier. I am a Cowichan citizen. My mother, her families are from Cowichan and Sinaimoc. And Lajimodier comes from my dad's side, from Manitoba, from a Métis Irish-Ukrainian family. I am right now the acting marine projects manager at the Lalamachin Department of Cowichan Tribes, and also the program coordinator of the Swahwaisitlitquatqua, or Thunderbird Protecting the Ocean Program. The water quality in our bay is disturbed by, we have the industrial, right? We have Westcan Terminal, which, you know, we've had breaches, and we've had like industry who's trying to work with us, right? Like to make

0: make these alterations, but that's artificial, and it's an artificial divide of our estuary. So we have another way in which water has been confined. So we have the dike up here, which we all know what the issue with that is. We have West Kent Terminal there. And then, of course, all the upland dikes, right? So, like, we've had so many alterations of the way our water flows that we have so many, like, we just, for lack of a better term at this moment, like a sick water system that's very disconnected.
1: Her team recently completed 2 years of water sampling.
0: All the way from the top of the watershed, down the river, in side channels which are impacted by road runoff and storm runoff, tap water, and the marine system to test for over 580 different analytes. Things from the usual, like the fecal contaminants and the heavy metals, to personal care products, pesticides. One big one right now is the 6-PPDQ that is a tire preservative, which is highly lethal to coho. Ultimately, the goal would be to identify those contaminants which are the biggest problem at this point, the biggest fire, because that's where we're at with water quality, is putting out some fires, right? And work towards working with all the land users and the province to set higher standards and guidelines. So, of course, right now, the bay is 100% closed. We can't harvest anything there. But let's say the ultimate vision came through, we can do that, but we still have those inputs. If we said, okay, now suddenly those water quality targets for fecal contaminants from agriculture, you know, road runoff, sewage, all those things were meeting their targets, it wouldn't necessarily meet like cultural use targets. Unfortunately, when the province sets those kinds of guidelines, they're putting it for like the average Canadian consumption, whereas, and use and or exposure, whereas what we would want is, like, you know, for a community that relies on, you know, a high level of clam harvest and eating from like a small child, right, like through your whole life, a high level of consumption, like what are the values that we would find that are safe and acceptable for our babies, right? One of the long-term goals of Couchin is to be able to harvest from our estuary one day, right? This is a goal I will never give up. So some people might say, like, oh, you know, that estuary has been closed to food harvest since before you were born. Like, give it up. There's, like, you know, like, that's an industrial space now. And I refuse, and so does Couchin.
1: Every time Couchin elder Seeth Namit speaks about plants, his face lights up. And it was speaking with him that really brought the idea at the heart of this project to life for me. As a young man, Seeth Namit got into a serious accident he barely survived. Even when he recovered, he felt unmoored. He couldn't figure out why he was still here. One day, he told me, he walked down to the river to watch the salmon and prayed to the Creator for answers.
2: And I got to hear the salmon speak to me. The salmon said, "My home is no longer safe for me. My home is no longer safe for my children. If you," meaning all of us as modern man, "are not careful, there will be no grandchildren." I went, "Oh man, how smart was I? I totally missed it." And so I realized that Mother Nature needed our human help to look after the salmon's home. So growing native plants for habitat restoration.
1: Today, after decades of working in habitat restoration, he and his wife run a native plant nursery.
2: like I said, I was 21. I'm 68 and 11 twelfths now. And so time snuck behind me very quickly because I found work I love to do. I found a place I love to be. I found people I love to be with.

0: And so the Creator answered my prayers and gave me answers to questions I didn't even realize I had.
1: Years ago, he developed a morning ritual for greeting the plants in his nursery.
0: Soon as the sun peaked over the mountain, that's when I would go open the door wide open and say, "It's time to get up, everyone." And I'd go into the greenhouse, and I would enter and go around to the right, and I would greet the first group. I'd be crouching down in front of them. "Oh, look at you guys. You grew an inch overnight." And they're just trembling away, just, "Oh, man." What I realized was every breath I was sharing with them was the breath they needed to breathe in. In return, they were giving me a little blast of oxygen. So we were doing an exchange just every morning. When I realized, just like the salmon were speaking, the plants were speaking to me through their actions. And they were just going, "Oh, we love you, man. We love you," because we're watering them, feeding them, nurturing them. And they were just sharing their love with us, growing happy and healthy.
1: As time went on, Seth Namet started to fall behind on weeding and noticed the plants were starting to fade.
0: What I seen ahead of me, when the plants are not happy, they put their heads down, showing they're not comfortable, they're not happy, they're actually sad. And so I was going, "Oh no, I never meant for it to be like this for you. I never meant to hurt you. I didn't mean for your life to be like this." Weeding and weeding and weeding, trying to catch up. But each year, I was doing a little bit less than the year before. Got to the point when I was crawling around out there, looking ahead at all of those drooping heads, I just broke down and would cry in amongst all of my plants. And so summer would end, fall would come, fall would end, winter would come, winter would end, spring comes again. Every pot I thought died, sprouting back out. The plant I thought I killed, sprouting back out. And it was that moment that they spoke to me again. "We never forgot you. Don't you ever forget us."
1: Many of the plants that used to be grown in the Cowichan Estuary haven't been grown here for decades. But the nation hasn't forgotten them. And they're hoping the plants haven't forgotten them either. The first time I visited the native plant nursery created to repopulate the Cowichan Estuary, it was partially flooded.
2: Looks like we need to put some of our wetland species over here.
3: Yeah, so this is, a lot of this is underwater here.
2: Yeah, and it's kind of a lot of the plants that are being propagated, we're trying to target plants that we know can survive in these wet conditions and brackish conditions that an estuary normally is. I think there's some labels on the rows, and Jared's better at I'm not pronouncing the names than I am.
4: Oh, no way. No problem. I was just having a look because, as you were like referencing, everything over here is wet. Well, all of this here is all colonially known as silverweed, which would be happy to be wet. I don't think it would have any issue with that. And it usually lives in the estuary, and it grows very long, fibrous roots that you can eat that I've had them. They're kind of like root-flavored spaghetti. And so they're happy to be wet. You know, the water will be running through here and has run through here for like thousands of years. And so those species that like the elders have requested, they should be hardy enough to handle these conditions.
5: Some of these plants we don't see around here as much, right? And so it's really exciting to see them being reestablished in this space.
1: In the nursery, rows after rows of plants are labeled in the Hulkaminam language.
5: So you can see the English name, the bare stem desert parsley. The Hulkaminam name is Kachmin. I think there's another common name, Indian consumption plant.
4: It's actually called that because tuberculosis was traditionally called consumption. And so it was what we utilized to combat tuberculosis, as I think Nancy

0: Turner once called it the natural antibiotic of the West Coast.
1: Let's see. Oh, they're right here. Sorry. So here is, so we have a couple of kinds of Oregon grape. This is tall Oregon grape, or Lalit's Ush.
0: The food system creates the language. And so as an example of something like that, Lalit's Ush. Lalit's Ashp. Now, to anybody who doesn't understand our language, that probably is just an awkward word to try to say, but that's about where it ends. But to me, Lalit's Ashp is rooted in two things. The word yellow is actually Lalit's Alis, so they're both rooted in the word yellow. Lalit's Ashp, Lalit's Alis. Now, what does Ashp, Ashp on the end of a word normally denotes? A plant. Kualatla Ashp, alder. Most individuals, when they look at alder, wouldn't assume that you could eat alder. Kualatla Ashp is translates to orange tree plant. But you look at it, it's not orange. In the early times of the year, you can remove the outer tree bark and eat the tree bark on like the inside of the tree. But once that inside tree bark gets oxidized, it turns neon orange. And so when you eat it with your hands or whatever else, everything will become orange. And so the elders will quite often reference that the children used to be just covered in this bright orange because it's very sweet, or at least sweet in the world where you don't have access to sugar, it would be sweet. And so it was what the young ones would eat. And also just having that in their head that like they would run out to eat that in like February and March because you'd lived in a longhouse for winter with only dried food, no fresh vegetables for who knows how long.
2: One of Cowichan Tribe's goals is to introduce young people in the community to these plants and to these words.
1: So one day we had the daycare kids come to visit from Lalit, and they're like, 4 years old, but they learn the language every day and they're very good students of language. So we walked around and, anything that I knew how to pronounce and could share, we went and we walked through and said it, and they were so sweet. They all just dutifully repeated back, and like they were just all eyes, and it was just really special. And I did not anticipate that with like 4 year olds. Aww. So that was I think my favorite day in this.
2: I imagine for young people who are growing up going to school, it's a lot easier to learn a word, to have a relationship with a word, if you have a relationship with that plant. That plant is back in this land.
0: Yeah, yes, absolutely. And the reality that we're teaching a language to children whose parents weren't allowed to learn the language. Like, we really need to remember that. Like, the first residential school in the area opened 1880 and closed 1973.
2: Seethnamit vividly remembers how he learned these words and how they started to disappear.
3: Growing up, I had the opportunity where my mom's mom and my mom's grandma taught me all of the foods, medicines, and things that we could use for tools in the forest. So that was all cool, fine and dandy. They even taught us the Hulkaminum names. They taught us how to introduce ourselves to the plant that we were going to ask for help and harvest in a respectful way, where that plant will give you the medicine or food that you need. But its wound was very, very minimal. It would heal over and it would get to continue to survive and carry on as a healthy member of the forest community. And so this kind of went on until I was about in grade 3, maybe about 8 or 9 years old. Same grandma, same great-grandma that taught us, crying. What's the matter, Gram? Why are you so sad? Oh, Gram, how come you're crying so much? And they just put their head down, cry some more. Oh, what's the matter, Gram? What's hurting you? Why are you crying so much? Again, put their head down. But you could see they were trying to toughen up in their heart. And so finally they settled down, dried their tears, and then

0: They looked at us and said, "We have to ask you to let it go now, little girl." "Graham, what are you talking about? We're not holding anything." "No, we have to ask you to let our language go now. Don't use it anymore. We have to ask you to let it go. Everything we taught you about the forest, let it go now. Don't use it. Don't speak of it." And so it took a while to understand, but both grandma and great-grandma went through the residential school experience. My grandma would defend all the other kids in her age group when the priests and nuns would be beating them. My grandma wasn't any older or any bigger, but she'd go and try and fight with the priest, try and fight with the nuns, and she would get very beat up for trying to look after the other kids her age. And so that's what they didn't want us to go through.
1: And so now we're reintroducing the language to this new generation. And so it's waking them up and returning them to the land. And when they head home, they're actually like teaching the language to their family at home. How many generations did we eat alder versus how many generations did we eat Cheerios, right? So when this is the generation where we can at least understand what we ate and then like potentially learn to live with a combination of the two.
2: Continuing where we were with language, what's the relationship between a living estuary and a living language?
1: The realization that not only humans are alive, realizing that the earth is alive and the estuary is a fundamental aspect of that, and that it used to move. I think that's really something that we've lost when we create these dike ways and we straighten out our rivers and we build our homes on the edge of them. We lose the reality that the river walks. The river can change where it wants to exist, and it has a life of its own.
2: They're already starting to move some plants from the nursery out into the estuary itself,
1: so that eventually they won't all be in rows. They'll be in their happy zones all the way over, you know, this land, and they'll be able to move freely.
2: Soon, they hope to release the river too.
1: And once we do that, there will be several islands again. And what I would like to have returned is that those islands each individually grow one food crop, and that then either individuals or families could have, you know, their food crops on their island as it used to be here for thousands of years.
2: The Nature Trust of BC is involved in a total of 18 estuary restoration projects with other coastal First Nations.
1: Raven's Eye View of the Change is a reintroduction of traditional trade networks. When I think about all these estuaries, each estuary provides its own resource. We had the span here, and other estuaries have the silverweed, right? We all have our strengths, and in yesteryear, those were all versions of wealth that we would happily trade with each other. So we're starting off reinvigorating Indigenous agriculture, but what we are actually doing is reinvigorating Indigenous economics as well.
2: In 2024, Jared Williams made and served a traditional feast here.
3: And afterwards, we're sitting by the fire, and I think it was Lushim said that that's the first time. It's been 150, 160 years since couch and food had been prepared here.
2: Yeah. On this land.
3: Yeah, pretty powerful.
1: That's where that, trauma kind of returns, right? It's like the gulags, they took people and locked them in the gulags, but they didn't lock us in anywhere. They locked us away from our home. Imagine generations using this land, and then imagine having to live through the generation that wasn't allowed to use this land anymore, right? Then having, you know, that happen where we're having traditionally prepared feast, you know, on these lands would be very emotional. Yeah.
2: What did you make?
1: Oh, the list.

0: I made
1: that I couldn't get enough of.
0: Yeah.
1: Clams. I just
0: clams. So I did a fire roasted salmon, which we call Pequin salmon. And then I did steamed clams and dried clams and a clam seaweed soup and something we call squesum, which I believe the English translation is Indian ice cream, but it doesn't really taste like ice cream. It's always a lot more interesting than that. Well, it is absolutely delicious, and I would love to eat it, but it doesn't look like it would normally taste. I use the example with it that we listen to the radio all the time. And we assume we know what the radio announcer looks like until we see them. And we are almost always very wrong. Now, Indian ice cream looks like strawberry ice cream, but it tastes like coffee.
2: Oh.
0: Not exactly, but it has that kind of flavor. And when you're expecting something sweet and you get something not sweet, it can be kind of jarring. So I use, you know, that example of like, we have this idea of indigenous foods that, you know, they exist one way, they act one way, but until we have them, we don't know anything.
3: As these foods return to this land, Jared hopes people will think about more than just how they taste.
0: I hosted a gathering years ago where an elder was there, and we served our span, our camas. And I was watching everybody, and that elder, she just started crying. And I walked over, Auntie, oh my God, you okay? She goes, yeah, I'm okay. I'm okay. I said, what is it? She goes, look. And I look, and I see everybody eating. And I said, yeah. She goes, there's young ones there. And I said, oh, that's good. And she goes, they're having our food. And I said, yeah, okay. It does not like really realizing it. And then she goes, I bet they've never had it before. And I said, yeah. And she goes, but they'll remember now. Now they'll remember what we ate and who we are.

0: That was Jared Williams standing in the Cowichan Estuary. This is the first of a two-part series. In part two, what happens when an estuary restoration project collides with the polarized politics of our era?
1: People are screaming at us, running at us, to the point now where we need security much of the time when we are actually working on the project on the site.
0: This episode was produced by Pauline Holdsworth. Our web producer is Lisa Ayuso. Technical production by Emily Chiarvasio. Our senior producer is Nicola Lovšić. Greg Kelly is the executive producer of Ideas, and I'm Nala Ayed.
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2: The federal government is offering new support to businesses affected by U.S. tariffs, but with trade between the U.S. and Canada still fraught, are these loans enough to keep businesses afloat? I'll ask economics professor Colin Mang after the 4 o'clock news.
3: From CBC News, The World This Hour, I'm Tricia Kindleman. Alberta separatists have submitted a petition to force the province's first ever referendum on independence. The group Stay Free Alberta says it has gathered more than 300,000 signatures in favor of a vote. That's well above the roughly 180,000 required under provincial law. Mitch Sylvester heads up the separatist group, and he says the next step is to make the referendum happen and to flesh out what leaving the Confederation would look like.
4: A republic or a commonwealth? I don't know. I think that's something that we're planning now. We're going to have the constitution that we prepared as a discussion paper coming out very shortly.
3: Alberta's premier previously said she would move forward with the referendum.

0: after enough signatures were verified, but that process faces legal barriers. An Alberta judge is considering a court challenge from a group of First Nations. They argue the petition violates treaty rights. BC Premier David Eby says Ottawa's tariff relief support program does nothing to help the softwood lumber industry in his province. Announced earlier today, the $1.5 billion program provides new supports for the steel, aluminum, and copper sectors. There is also money for other businesses trying to leave the U.S. market. Eby says it's not the first time softwood lumber has been left out from tariff support.
1: I don't know what it's going to take, really, to get the bureaucrats and the ministers in Ottawa to recognize that softwood lumber employs more people in Canada than steel and auto parts combined.
0: Eby says he will continue to bring up the issue in hopes that the industry gets some tariff relief from the federal government. And as the risk of spring floods threaten communities across the country, Canada's environment watchdog warns that Ottawa is falling short at mapping flood zones. Maps and assessments that it says are necessary for reliable, long-term planning. David Thurton has more on the findings.
2: We found that Natural Resources Canada, Environment and Climate Change Canada, and Public Safety Canada were slow to produce and share the flood maps needed to protect communities and support climate change adaptation.
3: Environment and Sustainable Development Commissioner Jerry DeMarco says while the federal government has committed to mapping about 200 high-risk areas by 2028, his audit has found meeting that target by the deadline is unlikely.
2: Many maps remain incomplete, and much of the existing mapping information is not practical or usable.
3: Public Safety Canada says it is working on an online portal to help Canadians identify flood risks in their neighborhoods. But DeMarco says it does not consider possible future risks associated with climate change.
2: This means that information in the portal will not reflect changes to flood risks over time.
3: The federal government acknowledges this and is investigating adding climate considerations. David Thurton, CBC News, Ottawa.
0: Meanwhile, dozens of communities across central and northern Saskatchewan are dealing with washed-out roads and heavy flooding. Several main roadways are closed and some small communities are cut off from the rest of the province. Minister of Highways Kim Gartner says the province is working to ensure major routes are clear.
4: And road crews have been out all weekend assessing road damages, repairing roadways, and ensuring culverts are open. They're providing safety and accessibility for all those traveling on our provincial highways as we experience above average spring runoff this year.
0: Officials say rising temperatures are accelerating the snowmelt, leading to flooding. The province is urging residents to check local advisories before traveling. And CBC News has learned that the Prime Minister is expected to announce the next Governor General tomorrow. Multiple sources say Mark Carney's selection is expected to be fluent in both English and French, and two sources say the appointee is a woman. Mary Simon is nearing the end of 5 years in the role at Rideau Hall. She made history as the country's first Indigenous Governor General. And that is your World This Hour. Remember, you can listen to us wherever you get your podcasts, updated every hour, 7 days a week. For CBC News, I'm Tricia Kindleman.

0: I'm Chris Dellatore. Canada is the first country in the G7 to approve a generic form of Ozempic. It's used to treat type 2 diabetes, but also widely used for weight loss. Health contributor Dr. Iris Gorfinkel takes a closer look here on The Homestretch. But first, Sue Diel is here with your traffic and weather. Hey there, Sue.
1: Hi, Chris. Happy beautiful Monday.
0: Yes. Afternoon. May the 4th be with you.
1: Yes, may the 4th be with you as well. We are looking for clouds into the overnight. Still going to be windy. Winds gusting anywhere from 20 to 40 K overnight. We'll get down to a low of plus one. I like that. A low of plus one. Tuesday, wow. I know that sounds much better, doesn't it? Tuesday, clouds to start, and then we'll get a mix of sun and cloud, and still windy, but a high of 13 degrees. So lovely. We're almost there. That was our expected high for today. We're at 12 degrees at the airport right now. Things are moving along nicely out on the roads, not seeing any big delays, no accidents or stalls to report to you. We do have some construction slowdown, though, in that usual spot in the southwest into the southeast. That's Glenmore Trail headed eastbound from about Blackfoot Trail over to the Deerfoot. And on

0: McLeod Trail, northbound and southbound through the Canyon Meadows Drive area where they're building an overpass, seeing some slow traffic through that stretch as well. If you spot any problems anywhere you are today, you can always let us know. That phone number, 403-521-1010, Chris.
1: Thanks for that, Sue. Kenny Mason joins us with the headlines. Heather, Kenny.
2: Hi, Chris. A second-degree murder trial is now underway for two men accused of fatally shooting a Good Samaritan. Elijah Strawberry and Arthur Penner also face charges of attempted murder. Today, the prosecution gave an opening statement to jurors outlining the Crown's theory of the case and expected evidence. The Crown's theory is that on August 6, 2024, Strawberry and Penner got a flat tire while driving a stolen truck. They pulled over on a rural road and are accused of shooting two men who were working in the area. Strawberry and Penner are accused of fleeing in one of the victim's trucks. Matthew Andres survived his injuries while Colin Hugh died. Andres is expected to testify tomorrow. A technology expert says there could be long-term consequences, including identity theft, after an Alberta voters list was widely shared online. Nearly 3 million Albertans had their names, home addresses, and phone numbers made publicly searchable after a pro-separatist group posted the database. A court has since ordered it to be taken down. Dana DiTomaso is the founder at Kickpoint, an Edmonton-based digital marketing agency. She mentioned Centurion project leader David Parker compared the database to a phone book, but DiTomaso says it's not the same thing at all.
3: The voter list includes people who specifically chose not to be listed in the phone book. It includes unique electoral identifier numbers and voting area information. And critically, you cannot opt out. If you're a registered voter in Alberta, by voting, usually, you're on it whether you want to be or not.
2: She says the data will almost certainly be shared for illegal means, including falsely adding names to a petition and identity theft. That is your update from the CBC Calgary Newsroom. Chris.
1: Thanks for that, Kenny. We're coming up to 8 minutes past 3 o'clock. Canada has become the first G7 country to approve not one, but two generic versions of Ozempic. It's prescribed to treat type 2 diabetes, but of course, it's also well known for its use as a weight loss drug. And new research is pointing to other potential benefits as well. Joining us to talk more about this is our health contributor, Dr. Iris Gorfinkel. She's a family physician and clinical researcher. Good afternoon.
4: Hey, warm good afternoon to you, Chris.
1: So what exactly are these drugs and how do they work?
4: Well, they're approved for either diabetes or people living with obesity or overweight. So the BMI should be at least 27 or higher with one complication or more from excessive weight. It could be high blood pressure or high cholesterol. So GLP-1s, these are man-made copies of a hormone our gut normally makes. And they communicate with several organs. They tell our pancreas to release more insulin. That lowers our blood sugar. They tell our stomach to empty more slowly. That makes us feel fuller sooner. And they tell our brain to stop craving those snacks and desserts. We simply don't feel the same reward, even thinking about them. The food noise goes down. So GLP-1s come in either once-a-week injections or in pill forms that work pretty much as well for weight loss.
1: So what is the cost difference that these generic versions could have?
4: Well, Ozempic currently costs about $400 a month. Ka-ching! That comes to $4,800 a year, a price that's totally out of reach for a lot of Canadians, especially for the 1 in 5 who have zero drug coverage. So each generic approved is expected to lower the price by 25%. So right now we have two generics. So that's expected to drop the price from $400 to $200 a month. Health Canada is considering seven other generics. Wow. So that's expected to take the price down to less than $100 a month. These drugs are super popular because after years of frustration from failed diet and exercise, about 4 out of 5 patients can expect to lose at least 5% of their body weight within the first year. Right. That's more than triple what diet and exercise alone delivers. That's according to a large review from the journal Medicine. Now, people taking high doses typically lose 15% or more of their starting weight. Of course, they still need to watch what they eat and exercise, but many describe feeling full after eating and no longer craving foods like they had before.
1: And there's some early research that these drugs might have other uses as well, like curbing alcohol cravings. What do we know about that?
4: Yeah, true enough. Most of those studies were done on rats and mice, but human studies are starting. And what kickstarted all this was an observational study.

0: on over 500,000 U.S. veterans with diabetes. The veterans taking GLP-1s were nearly 20% less likely to develop an alcohol use disorder. They had fewer overdoses, emergency visits, and overdose deaths than the veterans taking drugs other than GLP-1s for their diabetes. So that inspired a new clinical trial that just came out in The Lancet. Here, researchers divided 110 participants with both obesity and alcohol use disorder into two groups, and they followed them about half a year. So some got weekly Ozempic injections, and others took weekly placebo injections. And what do you know? The group taking the weekly Ozempic injections cut their heavy drinking by nearly half. They had fewer cravings. They tended to drink less alcohol daily. That is super promising, but it was also a very small trial. No country has approved GLP-1s to treat substance use, at least so far.
1: I mean, there's certainly a lot of excitement around these medications, and especially now in Canada that there is a generic form. But, I mean, what are the downsides?
0: Well, up to 15% of patients taking Ozempic will not lose weight. And about 1 in 10 are going to stop taking it altogether because of side effects. Over half get diarrhea, constipation, nausea, or vomiting, especially as the dose increases over the first few months. There's mild headache and fatigue. Now, fortunately, most patients find those side effects to be temporary. But there are rare, serious side effects. These happen in fewer than 1 out of 100 patients. Pancreatitis, gallbladder disease, allergic reactions, kidney injury, and very low blood sugar. That's especially when it's combined with insulin or other diabetic drugs.
1: You mentioned some people, you know, go as far as stopping their use of the drug, but this, of course, is not a short-term treatment, right? I mean, what should people consider before they take it?
0: Yeah, it is not a short term, and it is not a cure. It is a treatment. And as soon as they stop it, guess what? The weight comes back within 18 months. Mm-hmm. I mean, all of it. And along with the weight comes the high blood pressure, high cholesterol, diabetes. It all comes back. So we don't even know the optimal way of coming off these drugs. It is not clear how to minimize their dose. There are no clear guidelines, but as I say, what we do know is that when people stop them, they regain every last pound within a year and a half. Now, researchers found that people who stop the GLP-1

0: one. So that's kind of nice. For tomorrow, cloudy to start. Then we'll get a mix of sun and cloud. Wind gusting anywhere from 20 to 40 K and getting up to a high of 13 degrees on your Tuesday. 21 degrees in the sunshine in the forecast for us on Wednesday, 19 on Thursday, 20 degrees on Friday. So it's looking fantastic for the rest of the week. Enjoy that. As we look at the roads in the situation that we're seeing in the southeast, we've got construction on Glenmore Trail moving eastbound from Blackfoot Trail through to the Deerfoot, and that's got things moving quite slowly through that stretch. And also down in the southeast on McLeod Trail, both directions through the Canyon Meadows area, Canyon Meadows Drive, we've got construction there as well and seeing slow traffic through there. Nothing out of the ordinary. Traffic is still moving pretty decently out of the core, though picking up a little bit of volume on 4th Avenue, headed westbound up and over that 10th Street or Louise Bridge. Not really seeing any other big slowdowns or problems. No accidents or stalls being reported by the city at this time. If you spot anything where you are, you can always let us know. 403-521-1010. That's phone number, Chris.
1: All right. Thanks for that, Sue. Dave Waddell joins us with sports. Hello, Dave.
2: Hello, Chris. I watched two very strange hockey games last night. There were a couple of weird ones. First one featured the new Team Canada, the last team remaining in the Stanley Cup playoffs, the Montreal Canadiens, trying to win Game 7 against the Tampa Bay Lightning. They did, with only 9 shots on goal.
1: I know.
2: A 2-1 victory over the Tampa Bay Lightning. Lightning coach John Cooper, after the game, he seemed a little dumbfounded at just how this all happened. And I think if you're in that situation where you outplay and outshoot another team and come up on the wrong end of it, you just kind of have to shrug your shoulders and go, well, that's hockey, right? That's sports. He said something to the effect of, we won the game, but not the score, which kind of fair, right?
1: Like
2: and then the second game last night, Colorado versus Minnesota, game one of their second round series, 9-6. Colorado had as many goals as Montreal had shots. An absurd night of hockey. I don't know if tonight will live up to that level of absurdity, but we'll see. We've got two games in the NHL playoffs this evening. You've got the Philadelphia Flyers and the Carolina Hurricanes getting set for game two of their series. The Canes have a 1-0 series lead and are unbeaten so far in this year's playoffs. That game will be on CBC beginning at 5 p.m. And then the late game featuring the Anaheim Ducks and the Vegas Golden Knights. That's game one of their second round series. And locally, we've got a little bit of news today from the Calgary Flames. Forward Matt Coronado will reportedly represent Team USA at the upcoming World Championships. While on the staff side, Flames head coach Ryan Huska, physios Kent Kabelka and Scott Sear, and Team Dr. Ian Auld are heading overseas to join the Team Canada staff. The Flames have also signed 2025 second-round pick Theo Stoxelius to a 3-year deal. And of course, the most important Flames news, we are just about 24 hours away from the draft lottery. Yeah. So we will figure out tomorrow afternoon, just after 5 p.m. Mountain, where the Flames are going to select in this summer's draft. They've got a 9.5% chance of nabbing the first overall pick. In the NBA, there are two second round playoff games on the hardwood. The Philadelphia 76ers, who surprised the Boston Celtics, knocking them out of the playoffs, in what is quite an upset, given how people were feeling about the Boston Celtics going into the playoffs.
1: Yeah.
2: They're taking on the New York Knicks, while the San Antonio Spurs host the Minnesota Timberwolves. As far as the Raptors go, their season is over. They lost 114-102 in a Game 7 to the Cleveland Cavaliers last night. And speaking of the Raptors, or former Raptors, Masai Ujiri has a new gig. He is now the president and alternate governor of the Dallas Mavericks. So moving on, after leading the Raptors to an NBA championship in 2019, he replaces the reviled Nico Harrison, who Mavericks fans are still upset about over trading Luka Doncic.
1: Oh, yes.
2: So hopefully he can right the ship in Dallas, because he's got some angry fans to deal with.
1: I do think that's going to follow Nico Harrison around for literally the rest of his life.
2: Probably.
1: Yeah.
2: Yes.
1: All right. Thank you, Dave.
2: Thank you.
1: Dave Waddell with sports. 19 minutes past 3 on the home stretch. Alberta separatists have delivered boxes of signed petitions calling for a referendum on whether the province should separate from Canada. But what happens next is still uncertain. The separatist petition is tied up in court challenges brought forward by several First Nations. Elections Alberta won't verify any signatures until those cases are resolved. And this weekend, CBC's cross-country checkup asked callers, should Alberta hold a vote on separating?

0: Canada, and who decides if it proceeds? Here's what some callers shared with guest host David Common.
1: I don't understand why people are saying, no, you cannot have this vote. You shouldn't have this vote, because we're supposed to be living in a democracy. So what is the harm to have a vote to see how people feel? I'm not a separatist at all, but I would like some more attention brought to Alberta as, you know, a main economic driver, but we seem to have no power. So I believe Alberta is just getting fed up with the fact that we are a conservative place, but we have no voice. And maybe by doing this petition, it could just bring the spotlight more. And people are just getting frustrated. And I feel like we're all getting grouped into this extremist, separatist bundle. Most of us, I don't think, are.
2: The treaties were signed prior to Alberta being in existence, I think. And they enshrine the rights of Indigenous people to have self-government. So this question to me seems to be very disrespectful, at least, of that right. And so I don't think we have the right to give away this land or to even ask the question about to give away this land.
3: If I can just maybe use a simple car analogy. So is Alberta better off staying with Grandpa's old Buick or go with the salesman's recommendation to buy into a new vehicle? So if so, would you want to know the full cost, the delivery date, capacity, efficiency, options that are included, long-term reliability and warranties, operating costs, and can you return it in, say, 60 to 90 days if it does not meet promised expectations? So the vote is not a simple yes we go or no we stay. It's really about what will the new Berta look like and at what cost. A true, fulsome, and independent cost-benefit analysis needs to be performed and laid out well ahead of any referendum question. Maybe just upgrading and improving Grandpa's old Buick is the better choice. And Ottawa needs to step in and help make that happen.
0: Just some of the callers on Cross Country Checkup yesterday responding to the question, should Alberta hold a vote on separating from Canada and who decides if it proceeds? You can download the Checkup podcast or listen to the full episode on the CBC Listen app. The 90s alternative band Collective Soul plays the Grey Eagle this summer on July 30th. In fact, here is their breakout hit from 94, Shine.

0: Collective Soul with Shine. So with the calendar turned to May and the temperatures rising, this means allergy season for many of us. And scientists say those who suffer with allergies are dealing with a growing problem. The CBC's Lauren Pelley has been digging into the science of the sneeze.
1: A new report just came out from Aerobiology Laboratories, which has stations across the country. There are hot spots, but it is getting worse, and that's largely thanks to climate change. So what scientists are seeing is that pollen seasons are starting earlier, ending later, and there's simply more pollen in the air. One study a few years ago that looked at a dozen cities around the world found 70% of the locations showed increases in annual pollen rates over a period of several decades. Another American study found the pollen seasons of many plants started on average 3 days earlier in the 2000s than in the 1990s. And while a few days might not seem like much, it adds up. That same research showed the annual total amount of pollen in the air each day had increased by nearly 50%. Here's how one doctor we spoke to summed it all up.
2: If you look at allergy seasons, because of the weather, we're seeing the allergy seasons becoming longer and more severe. The pollen counts are much higher. With the weather, the trees can pollinate all at the same time. And because of that, they have very severe allergy seasons at that time because they're all pollinating at the exact same time.
1: Now, the good news is a lot of treatments have kept pace with these worsening experiences. But first up, it's about prevention. One doctor we spoke to talked about the ways to prevent allergen exposures in the first place and how they can help. Take a listen.
3: There's the simple avoidance measures that are relatively conservative, right? Like closing the windows during the night, not drying the clothes outside so they don't get contaminated with pollens. And putting sunglasses when you go outside so to protect your eyes and the skin around the eyes. So these are all simple avoidance measures.
1: Now, of course, these strategies are not foolproof, and many people do need to turn to medication. There's lots of over-the-counter treatments, non-drowsy antihistamines. You can take a variety of nasal sprays, eye drops to help relieve some of those symptoms. But for people with more severe allergies, there are modern treatments that can help even more. One thing is immunotherapy, typically given as injections. Now there are tablets you can put under your tongue and do at home, which essentially expose you over time to doses of an allergen and help your body learn to not have these serious allergic reactions. There's also new classes of drugs that are making a big difference. And if you're wondering about them, talk to your doctor, get an allergy test, and figure out what you're actually allergic to.
0: That's the CBC's Lauren Pelley. We also heard from allergist Dr. Gordon Sussman and Dr. Moshe Ben-Shoshan with Montreal's Children's Hospital. How are we doing, Sue?
4: Chris, still no accidents, no stalls to warn you about. Some volume showing up now in certain areas of the city over in the northwest. A little bit of volume picking up on Crowchild Trail, headed northbound from Memorial Drive up through 16th Avenue, and starting to get a little busier now, heading out of the core, 4th Avenue westbound towards that 10th Street O'Louise Bridge, and then on to Memorial Drive, headed westbound, starting to get busy through there. And as I mentioned earlier, that construction is now just getting greater in the southeast along Glenmore Trail headed eastbound, now fairly slow from McLeod.

0: Cloud Trail through Blackfoot and over towards the Deerfoot. Taking a look at your forecast, we have clouds through the overnight, winds gusting anywhere up to 40K and a low of plus one. Tomorrow, cloudy, becoming a mix of sun and cloud and winds gusting anywhere up to 40K, getting to a high of 13 degrees. And then it just looks fantastic. 21 on Wednesday, 19 on Thursday, 20 degrees on Friday. Lots of sunshine coming our way, Chris. It's 12 degrees.
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2: This is CBC News. A Calgary father charged with killing his two young children made a brief court appearance this morning. He's facing two counts of first-degree murder after his 5 and 3-year-old children were found dead in a vehicle last Thursday. The CBC's Karina Zapata reports.
3: The 37-year-old man briefly appeared from the Calgary Remand Center over CCTV wearing a blue jumpsuit. He didn't speak except to acknowledge he understood the proceedings. CBC can't name the accused or the victims due to a publication ban. Police say the Calgary man was supposed to have the kids for a few hours on Wednesday evening, but they didn't return home. Police say the next morning he parked a vehicle outside the District 3 police station, called 911, and stated that he had killed his children. Their bodies were found in the vehicle. He and the children's mother had shared joint custody. Their common law relationship ended nearly a year ago. Police say officers were called to their home 4 times over their relationship, but no charges were ever laid. The case has been put over for a month so the accused's lawyer can receive and review disclosure documents. He's been ordered to remain in custody until his next appearance in June. Karina Zapata, CBC News, Calgary.
2: The group pushing for Alberta separation says it has met its goal for its petition. CBC's Emily Williams has the details.
4: That's the Stay Free Alberta petitioners pulling up to Elections Alberta offices in Edmonton. They say their group collected more than 300,000 signatures, well over the threshold to prompt the province to consider a referendum question. The group's leader, Mitch Sylvester, says it's a clear signal that separation should be on the ballot in October.
5: This process shows that Albertans are engaged, and this is an issue people want to have a say on.
4: But the milestone comes on the heels of another separation group facing an investigation and court injunction after it posted a database of personal information using the Alberta electoral list. Sylvester says his group was not involved, but expert Lori Thorlaxon says it raises concerns.
6: The data breach means that there will be a lot of questions about the integrity of that list of signatures.
4: But that process cannot begin yet after an Alberta judge put a pause on signature validation until she rules on a court challenge from a group of First Nations who say the petition violates treaty rights. Emily Williams, CBC News, Edmonton.
2: The Alberta government says it's ready to tackle the wildfire season as dry conditions are threatening many parts of the province. CBC's Natasha Reeb reports.
7: That's a special helicopter the province will use to fight wildfires. Today at the Villeneuve Airport, Alberta ministers announced their plans for the season. The province has hired more than 550 firefighters. New this year, a mutual aid incentive pilot. The province will give $125,000 to a municipality each time it responds to a wildfire. Todd Lowen, Minister of Forestry and Parks, says it's meant to alleviate the expense.
8: We just want to make sure that when municipalities have a fire breakout, they don't consider the cost. They consider the effectiveness of having as many boots on the ground as possible.
7: Minister of Infrastructure Martin Long is urging people.
9: Please take every precaution as you recreate this season. Together we can and must reduce the devastating impact of wildfires.
7: The government is asking you to check for fire bans before heading out. Natasha Reeb, CBC News, Edmonton.
2: And several southern Alberta municipalities are warning people about increased wildfire risks. Rocky View County implemented a fire ban last Friday. Foothills County issued a fire advisory earlier today. Vulcan County is also under a fire advisory. Director of Protector Services and Regional Fire Chief Douglas Hedrick says they're seeing typical dry spring conditions, but he adds it also means increased fire risks.
10: The biggest problem we have is that these farmers' fields and stubble and grass provide continuous fuel that can go for long distances, right? We're talking about sections, quarter sections. And then once those get going, it's hard to catch up to them.
2: More information on conditions and the regulations can be found at albertafirebans.ca. The RCMP says a 25-year-old American man died at Johnston Canyon in Banff National Park this weekend. They say he was visiting Banff from Pennsylvania with friends. It was reported to police around 7 p.m. on Friday. Staff Sergeant Mike Buxton Carr is the Banff RCMP Detachment Commander.

0: a gentleman crossed some barriers and entered the pools, and he's believed to have entered on a couple of occasions. On the third occasion, he jumped from a height and briefly surfaced, but appeared to be in some difficulty and returned under the surface.
1: Parks Canada conducted a search, but the man's body has not been found. And because of the ongoing hazardous water conditions, recovery operations have now been suspended. Buxton Carr says it is warning the public about the dangers of moving water, especially at this time of year, with spring runoff making conditions even more hazardous. Parks Canada has now reopened Johnston Canyon Trail and the day use area to the public. Canada is getting its energy mojo back and is on the global stage once again. That is the assessment from a Calgary-based energy analyst. Jeremy McRae is with BMO Capital Markets. He says the current federal government has changed Ottawa's stance towards energy dramatically compared to the previous government. That, combined with favorable rule changes, is providing certainty for energy investors. McRae points to Shell's recent acquisition of ARC Resources for $22 billion as proof. He says big deals in turn get more eyeballs looking Canada's way.
2: Yeah, everyone starts to take notice and say, what are we missing here? And so that's where, you know, other companies have suggested when they're looking at doing more acquisitions, you know, Canada comes up in different conference calls here now. So it just shows that Canada's back on the global stage.
1: McRae expects business certainty to build and seem to continue to build, with more energy investment likely to follow. That is your update from the CBC Calgary newsroom. Chris.
3: Thanks for that, Kenny. Kenny Mason with the news, and Sue Diel's back with an update. Hey, Sue.
4: Hi, Chris. We're in good shape out there. No accidents or stalls to slow you down. Things are moving quite nicely. Seeing a little bit of volume backing up over in the southwest as you're headed on Highway 8, making your way westbound past Stony Trail. Looks to be a little bit of volume through there, oddly, so might have an issue in that stretch. We'll keep an eye on it for you. Seeing some growing volume in the northeast for drivers making their way along Memorial Drive, headed eastbound past the zoo and over towards the Deerfoot. Looks like volume through there. And also, it's just busy now in the southeast. Deerfoot Trail headed southbound from a busy Glenmore Trail, south on Deerfoot, down through Southland Drive and on towards Anderson Road. See any problems? Let me know what you see out there. You can always give us a call, 403-521-1010. 13 degrees is the high for us here in Calgary. We get clouds overnight. Mix of sun and cloud tomorrow and getting up to a high of 13 degrees, Chris.
3: Thanks for that, Sue. I'm Chris Delatorre, and this is your Monday afternoon home stretch here on CBC Radio 1 and the CBC Listen app. It's 3:37. It's a good day to be a fan of the Montreal Canadiens. The storied hockey team has punched its ticket to the second round of the Stanley Cup playoffs. So the Habs are now the only Canadian team still in the running, and the face-off against the Buffalo Sabres in round two of the playoffs beginning Wednesday. For more, we've reached freelance sports reporter Ed Kleiman. Hi again, Ed.
5: Great to be with you again, Chris.
3: Thanks for joining us. What are your thoughts on this Habs and Sabres matchup?
5: You know, if I were to put aside the, you know, we're down to the Habs, the last Canadian team who can finally end this drought going back to 1993, and just looked at this purely from a hockey sense as a neutral fan, I'd say this is going to be a fun series. This has a potential to be super entertaining, because in Montreal, we have the youngest team in the NHL, and in Buffalo, we have the third youngest team. So I think we have a budding rivalry here. They're both built the same way. They both like to go up and down the ice, open things up, get offensive-minded. That's always welcome. And I think we've got a lot of star power all over the place, some really good storylines, like, for example, the head coaches, Marty St. Louis. You know, this guy was coaching his kids in high school, and the Montreal Canadiens came knocking and said, don't worry about lack of coaching experience. You've got enough coaching high school. Come, you know, coach this storied franchise. And it works out, like, amazingly. And for Buffalo, you know, they were in their heyday back in the late 90s. Their coach was Lindy Ruff. Then, talk about falling on hard times. They set an NHL record 14 consecutive seasons without being in the playoffs. So who is it that they bring back from all those years ago to guide them out of the wilderness? Lindy Ruff. Like, these storylines, it's great stuff. So I do expect, and I really hope, we get a fun series here.
3: Yeah, for sure. And you mentioned how young these teams are, Montreal being the youngest and Buffalo the third youngest. What do you see as each of these teams' strengths?
5: What really jumps out to me is the lack of weaknesses. And the strongest part of their strengths, if you will, is similar. So for Montreal,

0: Lane Hudson, amazing budding superstar defenseman who can go end to end, get really creative, set up his fellow teammates and make them look really good. And you know what? Buffalo's got the same thing in Rasmus Dahlin. Exactly the same thing. You know, they're just really young and scratching the surface of how good they're going to be. And I look up at the forward lines, the number one line for Montreal. You want to talk about something for Buffalo to be worried about? Nick Suzuki, Cole Caulfield, and Yuri Slafkovský. Nick Suzuki, 101 points in the regular season. Cole Caulfield, 51 goals. Yuri Slafkovský, a hat trick in the first game against Tampa Bay. They can really light it up. And Buffalo, I know, is really worried about that. But then I look at what can Buffalo bring and what's in terms of their top line. Well, how about Tage Thompson, 6'6" superstar forward with the U.S. Olympic team. Montreal, I know they're worried about him and he can give them fits. His line mate, Alex Tuck, really productive. And the third member of that line, Peyton Krebs from Okotoks. This guy's been a revelation in the playoffs. Really, really strong, making that line dynamic. They produced a lot in the regular season. And against Boston, they just kept it going. Boston had no answer for them. So I can go up and down the roster, in particular the goaltenders, Jakub Dobesh, who was like the Cinderella story for Montreal, single-handedly beating Tampa Bay last night. And then Alex Lyon for Buffalo had to come in the middle of the series when their starting goalie didn't perform. And he put up numbers every bit as good as Dobesh. So you go up and down the roster, you go up and down the ice. Looks pretty even to me.
1: Yeah. So then what will the Habs need to do to win?
0: If this thing is as close as I think it's going to be, then you're going to get one of those key moment kind of things, right? So there's going to be penalties called. At some point, someone's going to have a key power play where they're going to have a chance to win a game, or someone's going to have a key penalty kill to keep them from losing the game. You know, Montreal needs to make sure at that key moment, this team that does lack in experience, well, they've got to really rise to the occasion. And they did it against Tampa Bay. There's going to be a moment or two they're going to have to do it here. And I mentioned Dobesh. Somewhere along the line, he's going to make some kind of circus save that'll save a game. You know, he's just got to make sure that when that moment comes, he's there. Because, again, if this is as close as I think it's going to be, it's a moment here, it's a moment there late in the series.
1: Yeah. Well, and Buffalo will have home ice advantage for game one Wednesday. How much of a factor will that be?
0: Chris, this is the most confounding thing about this series to me. So if I were to go through all the playoff teams right now and I were to say, what's the best atmosphere for a home game? Well, I would say top of my list, Montreal, and right behind them, Buffalo. They're 1-2, right? Montreal, when you get a legend from way back when, like Serge Girard or Yvonne Cornway, carrying the torch into the arena, and the place goes completely bananas. Like, that's a huge, huge energy boost to the players. And in Buffalo, when you're talking about 15 years of pent-up frustration, they've just exploded with excitement, right? It's been great. So what's happened in the first round? Montreal's done all their winning in Tampa against Tampa Bay. They were actually 1-2 at home against the Lightning. And it's the same story for Buffalo against Boston. They had the winning record on the road and struggled a bit at home. So I'm just curious to see, will we get kind of a reversion to the expected with home ice actually meaning something? Or will we continue to get these teams playing better on the road? That's one of the storylines I'm most looking forward to watching unfold in this series.
1: Yeah. And of course, one of the biggest storylines here in Canada is, you know, no Canadian team, you know, in either this far since 1993. Do you think we've reached the point now where all or most of Canada's behind the Habs?
0: I think so. I mean, let's look back just the last couple of years, right, when Edmonton was doing it. So if there's anyone in Canada who wasn't going to be cheering for Edmonton, we know they're all in Calgary. And I think even a few, maybe not a majority, but at least some very quietly just figured, look, this drought's been going on forever. Fine, we'll let Edmonton win it just so we can end this thing that goes back to 1993. You know, I think it's a similar dynamic here in Toronto with Montreal, and same with Ottawa. You know, it's been absolutely devastating for most Canadian fans who are not in any of those cities that has a team to have to watch when they get on the bandwagon every year something happens to derail it, whether it's in the quarterfinals or the semis or in the Stanley Cup final. And yeah, are we going to see that again with Montreal? Well, the bandwagon's pretty big across the country. And so I don't want to get people too upset, but I'd say right now for Montreal,

0: to go all the way, that's a pretty big ask.
1: We'll leave it there, Ed. Thank you.
0: Thanks, Chris.
1: Ed Kleiman, freelance sports reporter. Sue DL, Torontonian at heart. What do you think?
2: Someone who grew up in Toronto, I can't get on board with that. I'm sorry. I just can't. I'll cheer. No, I won't. No. Looking at your weather forecast, we are expecting some clouds overnight. Windy, getting down to a low of +1. Tomorrow, cloudy, and then it becomes a mix of sun and cloud. We'll get up to a high of 13 degrees. So pretty nice in the forecast, and then sunshine right through the rest of the week. It does look great. Not seeing any accidents or stalls still to slow you down, though. This is just popping up on our map down in the deep southeast as you're headed down through the Chaparral area on McLeod Trail, southbound, approaching 210 Avenue. Might have a collision down there. We're starting to see things really back up. So if you're in the area and can share any details, you can let us know. That phone line, as always, 403-521-1010. Chris.
1: Thanks for that, Sue. Kenny Mason joins us with headlines.
3: A Calgary father charged with killing his two young children made a brief court appearance this morning. He's facing two counts of first-degree murder after his 5 and 3-year-old children were found dead in a vehicle last Thursday. A group pushing for Alberta separation says it has met its goal for its petition. Stay Free Alberta says their group collected more than 300,000 signatures, well over the threshold to prompt the province to consider a referendum question. And the Alberta government says it's getting ready for wildfire season as dry conditions have pushed the risk level to extreme in parts of the province. It has hired more than 550 wildfire firefighters for the season. That is your update from the CBC Calgary newsroom. Meanwhile, Canada's Environment Watchdog warns that Ottawa is falling short at mapping flood hazards. More coming up on The World This Hour at 4 o'clock. Chris.
1: Thanks for that, Kenny. The federal government is spending $1.5 billion to further support Canadian industries affected by the ongoing trade war with the U.S. Two-thirds of that will go to Canada's hard-hit steel, aluminum, and copper sectors. The new money was announced today by AI Minister Evan Solomon and Industry Minister Melanie Joly. Here's Solomon speaking to reporters outside of Ottawa.
4: You know, it's hard to predict what's going to happen in 3 years. Right? But if you talk to CEOs, many across, for me, Southern Ontario, you know, it's not 3 years. First and foremost, when you're a CEO, you've got to keep your workers next month, this year. You've got to keep your orders. So, you know, there is lots of series of planning. The reason why we're moving so quickly today, and I think every MP here will tell you, is because CEOs are saying, and company owners, entrepreneurs, these are family-run businesses that have been around for generations, pillars of communities. These are places where workers have come and supported their families, and you know, they, like all of us, wake up and there's a change in the tariffs, and they have to adjust. They have to adjust their supply chains. They have to adjust where the market's going to go. We also need to adjust. We control what we control, and what we control is our confidence in our manufacturing family and the people across the country that are, and especially, remember, as Mel said, 85% of our industries are tariff-free. We have the best deal in the world. But steel, aluminum, autos, copper, softwood, we've got challenged industries, and we are going to back those. And we are going to make sure that they have a way to get through the current crisis so they emerge stronger tomorrow. We can't predict what's going to be there in 3 years. You talk to a CEO today, but they've been here for many years. And any CEO is planning to get through a storm with this kind of investment and support so they can be here. So we are confident that investment in our manufacturing industries will mean that they will be here. And that's the very goal of these immediate and urgent measures that we're taking today.
1: That's Evan Solomon, the minister responsible for economic development in Southern Ontario. He was speaking outside of Ottawa today. The Newfoundland duo, The Fortunate Ones, are opening for Royal Wood at the Bella on Tuesday. Here they are with Steady As She Goes.

0: Fortunate Ones with Steady As She Goes. They're opening for Royal Wood Tuesday at the Bella Concert Hall. So Alberta is home to more than 2,000 wild horses. That's according to the Alberta government's most recent feral horse survey. The annual count found the highest number of free roaming horses ever counted along the eastern slopes of the Rocky Mountains. Forestry and Parks Minister Todd Loewen says winter conditions played a part in the tally.
1: When we're spotting horses, we only do it when we have good snow conditions. And the better the snow conditions, the more likely we are to actually see the horses. So we only count them when we see them. And with good snow conditions, then we're more likely to see them. And so we've had really good snow conditions this winter. So that's probably attributes to some of the increase, but there has been population increases generally over time anyways. Most of it's done with the helicopter, and when we locate horses, we take pictures of them, we count them, and then move on. And we try to do it as in a shorter period of time as we can, so we can catch all the horses. And we'll continue to use the feral horse management framework that was developed by the Feral Horse Advisory Committee, and we'll use those guidelines and the actions that are outlined in there. And so as we move forward, we'll be looking at different actions in different areas. And some areas we won't take any action, of course. But the two options that we have on the table right now are adoption and contraception. Though we do have to wait for confirmation from the federal government on the use of the contraception. We want to make sure it's approved 100% by the federal government. And once that's

0: that is done, and we'll use that, but we won't use it before that. Part of the reason for those population levels is to make sure that there's proper ecological science used on making sure that the landscape isn't damaged by horses, and make sure that there's enough feed and grasses for all the different wild species in the area, and for in some areas for grazing for cattle. We've committed, and it's, again, it's in the feral horse management framework, committed to have horses on the landscape. The Alberta government and myself as the minister are really the only ones on the landscape that that actually provide honest, serious protection to the feral horses. We do have regulations that don't allow people to just randomly cull, shoot, or capture feral horses off the landscape. And those laws are enforced by the provincial government.
1: Now, some wild horse advocates take issue with the government's conclusions and their numbers. I spoke with Daryl Glover, president and founder of Help Alberta Wildies Society.
2: We do our own counts parallel to the government counts. We fly exactly the same zones, same flight paths, and we came up with a really substantially different number. I don't think after flying that sundry zone specifically, that I missed 300 horses that they somehow saw. We started questioning their numbers back in the mid-teens, like 15, 16, 17, back in there when they said the numbers were skyrocketing. And, you know, out on the ground, we didn't see that. So this year, all of a sudden, to go from that 1450 way up to 2072, that's a 30% increase in 1 year, and it's biologically and physically impossible for the horses to do that.
1: So how would you like to see all of this resolved?
2: Well, we had a petition signed last year, and in the course of the summer, we got 15,188 signatures from Albertans telling Todd Loewen and the Rangeland Department, hands off. They don't want any intervention until such time we can form an independent Wild Horse Council, which includes members of the public.
1: Daryl Glover, president and founder of Help Alberta Wildies Society. You can read more about this story at cbc.ca/Calgary. It's 3:57 now. We're just a few minutes away from your national and international news coming up on the 4 o'clock edition of The World This Hour. But Sue DL is back. Hello there.
3: Hi, Chris. Not seeing any problems at this point to slow you down. The city reporting the all clear. It is getting busier, obviously, with the drivers making their way out of the downtown, particularly, and trying to make their way home. So we're starting to see some volume on that 4th Avenue area headed west and up and over the 10th Street Louise Bridge. Also getting a little busier on 5th Avenue, making your way eastbound over towards Memorial Drive. And looking at your weather forecast, things are shaping up for a beautiful week ahead. We've got some cloud and some wind overnight with a low of +1. And then for tomorrow, cloudy to start, then a mix of sun and cloud. We'll have winds gusting up anywhere to 40K and getting to a high of 13 degrees for your Tuesday. It is currently 13 degrees at the airport with a wind gusting at about 50K.
1: All right. Thanks for that, Sue. Coming up in the next half hour of the home stretch, assistance is coming for Canada's copper, steel, and aluminum industries. We'll hear about the new federal loan program for those industries and whether that help goes far enough. And new research looks at whether AI can outperform real doctors when it comes to diagnosing patients. We'll hear from a U of A researcher who's involved in that work. That's coming up here on the home stretch. I'm Chris Della Torre, and your national news is coming up next.
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0: next Bill Withers. That's what happened to Cassius Culpepper. He'll be here to tell you his story, and we debate the best way to eat Vienna sausages.
1: From CBC News, The World This Hour, I'm Tricia Kindleman. Should Alberta leave Canada and become independent? Separatists in favor have submitted a petition calling for that question to be put to a vote. They say they have far exceeded the number of signatures required to trigger a referendum. Aaron Collins has the latest.
2: Stay Free Alberta supporters delivering their petition in Edmonton Monday. Organizer Mitch Sylvester says 300,000 Albertans signed, enough for the premier to trigger a referendum.
3: It was a lot of work, and it was full-time work for 4 months, and we're happy to be done. We're happy with the number.
2: Polls suggest nearly three-quarters of Albertans oppose independence, but a majority of the governing United Conservative Party's members like the idea. And political scientist Lori Thorlickson says that makes it tough for Premier Daniel Smith to strongly oppose it.
4: That risks angering the separatists and angering that portion of her base. So it's difficult for her to win politically on this.
2: The Premier has said if the petition meets the bar, a sovereignty vote will happen this fall. But First Nations have challenged the constitutionality of the petition in court, stalling its certification. Aaron Collins, CBC News, Calgary.
1: Canada's environment watchdog warns that Ottawa is falling short at mapping flood hazards. The federal government had committed to mapping roughly 200 higher risk areas by 2028. But an audit by Environment and Sustainable Development has found the department is not on track to meet that target. Commissioner Jerry DeMarco says many maps remain incomplete and that much of the existing mapping is not practical or usable.
5: We also found that Public Safety Canada planned flood risk awareness portal did not integrate climate change considerations or allow information to be easily updated as conditions change.
1: DeMarco says climate change projections and easily available flood maps are necessary for reliable long-term planning. RCMP say a suspect is in custody after illegally entering a plane at the Vancouver International Airport. Porter Airlines said in a statement to CBC News that it was one of its planes that were involved. Police say the incident happened around 4 o'clock this morning. Airport officials say operations are continuing as normal. And U.S. efforts to force the reopening of the Strait of Hormuz are threatening an already shaky ceasefire with Iran. American officials say two U.S.-flagged merchant ships have successfully made passage through the waterway, but Iran is making good on its threat to respond with firepower. Katie Nicholson has the latest.
6: Under U.S. President Donald Trump's Project Freedom, the U.S. military was to help guide stranded ships through the Strait of Hormuz. But tensions flared. Iran launched an attack on U.S. commercial and military vessels in the strait. The U.S. says it destroyed six Iranian small boats that attempted to interfere. While Gulf neighbors Oman and UAE reported attacks from Iran, the Emirati Ministry of Defense saying it intercepted three Iranian missiles. A fire at a major oil district was blamed on an Iranian drone attack. Today's military interactions throw into question the stability of the April 7th ceasefire between the U.S. and Iran. Trump told Fox News if Iran attacks any U.S. vessel working on Project Freedom, quote, they'll be blown off the face of the earth. Katie Nicholson, CBC News, Washington.
1: And the mayor of Leipzig, Germany, says two people are dead and several others are injured after a car plowed into a crowd of people. Officials say the attack was deliberate. Emergency crews remain at the scene as the investigation continues into the night. The driver, a 33-year-old German citizen, has been taken into custody. There is no word yet on the motive. Leipzig is located southwest of Berlin. The incident happened in the city's major shopping area. And that is your World This Hour. Remember, you can listen to us wherever you get your podcasts, updated every hour, 7 days a week. For CBC News, I'm Tricia Kindleman.
7: I'm Chris Delatore. New research looks at whether AI can outperform real doctors when it comes to diagnosing patients. We'll hear from a University of Alberta researcher involved later this half hour on the home stretch here on CBC Radio 1 in Calgary.

0: But first, Sue DL is here with the weather and traffic. Hi, Sue.
1: Hi, Chris. As you and I look out the window, a little bit cloudy out there for sure, but still a nice day. We're at our high, 13 degrees. It's windy, though, and that kind of continues to be the story overnight. So we've got clouds overnight, winds gusting anywhere up to 40K, a low of +1. Tomorrow, we will start with cloud and then becoming a mix of sun and cloud through the day and into the afternoon. Again, winds gusting to 40K. We'll get up to a high of 13 and 21 on Wednesday, 19 on Thursday. It looks fantastic ahead for us. Taking a look at the roads and seeing some slow areas. This is still on the go in the southeast. Glenmore Trail headed eastbound from McLeod Trail all the way over to Deerfoot. That's volume and construction related. And down in the deep south, looks like we do have a collision down on McLeod Trail headed southbound through 194th Avenue. It's very busy on towards where the collision looks to be at 210 Avenue. So a heads up for that. If you spot any problems on your drive, you can always let us know. 403-521-1010. Chris.
0: Thanks for that, Sue. Kenny Mason joins us with headlines.
2: A Calgary doctor says minimally invasive spine surgery is helping patients recover much quicker. Alberta Health Services says nearly 100 patients with conditions like herniated discs have received endoscopic spinal surgery since the program launched over a year ago. Dr. Michael Yang is a spinal neurosurgeon at the Foothills Medical Center. He says it's far less invasive than traditional surgery.
3: Because the surgical footprint is so small to the patient, patients typically get up and walk within 2 to 3 hours after the operation, and they are able to go home on the same day after surgery. In comparison to traditional surgery, patients often stay in the hospital between 3 to 4 days and have significant pain and go home and recover months in at home.
2: Yang says the quicker recovery time can also help relieve pressure on hospitals. Some people living in Mahogany are worried about a disturbing trend and are calling for safety changes at their lake. On Sunday, a child disappeared under the water after jumping off a dock. They were taken to hospital, and AHS is unable to provide an update on their condition. This near drowning follows 4 other fatal drownings at the lake since 2013. Lindsay Schrader has lived in the community for 10 years and says it's time to dig into potential causes.
4: There's something about the lake, the depth of the lake, the pool temperature, the dock. There's something about that dock that needs to be assessed in order to rectify this. Like, it's just, we have to prevent the next one. This is, it's too many. It's just devastating for our community.
2: The Calgary Fire Department says it will work with the Mahogany Homeowners Association to take a closer look at these tragic incidents. CBC News contacted the Homeowners Association, but is yet to hear back. That is your update from the CBC Calgary Newsroom. Chris.
0: Thanks for that, Kenny. We're coming up to 8 minutes past 4 o'clock. A new package of supports today for industries hit by U.S. tariffs.
5: The steel, aluminum, and copper sectors are key. They're key, obviously, to our economy, key to our manufacturing sector, but also key to our sovereignty. Should Canada be one day in conflict, we need to be having these capabilities, particularly on the steel and aluminum side. And of course, for everything linked to our electric system and AI, and Evan will know about that, copper is extremely important.
0: Industry Minister Melanie Joly speaking alongside fellow Minister Evan Solomon. Today they announced a $1 billion federal loan program for businesses who deal in steel, copper, and aluminum. Colin Mang is an assistant professor of economics at McMaster University. Hello there.
6: Well, thanks for having me.
0: Thanks for joining us. So this is meant to help offset adjustments in how the U.S. applied tariffs to those industries. Can you tell us more about what happened and the impact it's been having?
6: Yeah, so I mean, many listeners will be familiar with the steel and aluminum tariffs from last year. The United States put 50% tariffs on our exports of the raw metals to the United States. But some manufactured products were either exempt, or the manufactured products, only the metal component of them was being tariffed. What the United States did last month is they decided that now manufactured goods are going to face the full tariff rate, and it's going to be for the full product, not just the metal components. So if you're making something with Canadian steel, if you're making something with Canadian aluminum, it'll now face a 50% tariff. Copper, they increased the tariffs from 25% to 50% and also did the same thing. So it's not just the copper component. If you think about something like copper wire for electricity, it's not just the copper that's in the wire, it's the sheathing outside of it, which is also now being tariffed.

0: This is a pretty significant increase in U.S. trade barriers for many manufacturers across the country. And that's why the Canadian government has felt they need to respond in the short term to help shore up the finances of some of these businesses.
1: How have these businesses, these steel, copper, and aluminum companies, how have they been faring since before that tariff adjustment?
0: Yeah, so I mean, last year was a very challenging year for all three industries. Aluminum pivoted a little bit to sell a bit more in Europe. As well, the aluminum industry benefits from the fact that the United States has no active bauxite mines, the ore that aluminum comes from. They also only have 4 active smelters. The United States relies heavily on imported aluminum, a lot of that from Canada. So for the aluminum manufacturers, they were still able to export to the United States. They just had to do so at lower prices. But they still have access to the market. Steel is in a different position. So steel makers lost much of their access to the American market last year. Exports fell by more than 2/3. To help them out, the Canadian government really clamped down on foreign imports of steel into Canada. And so that left more of the domestic market available. Steel production did decline in Canada last year by about 2%. And there were job losses in many communities across the country, but they were typically in small numbers. The largest one, we did see about 1,000 job losses in Sault Ste. Marie earlier this year. But the steel industry has weathered it reasonably well, again, considering the circumstances they found themselves in. Copper was less exposed to the U.S. market than the other two. Copper was already fairly diversified. About half of our $10 billion in exports of copper did go to the United States, but 20% goes to China, about 10% to Japan, 7% to South Korea. So they were a bit less reliant on the U.S. market already compared to the other industries.
1: Yeah. So when we talk about this $1 billion loan program, as well as a $500 million fund for companies to make these so-called strategic pivots, it sounds like a lot of money, at least to me. But how much is this actually going to help?
0: In the short term, it's going to be very valuable, again, because they're now facing new trade barriers, which is further going to impact their business. I mean, what it leads to is a shortage of cash. As you lose revenues, you still have all your employees, your other operating expenses in order to be able to make payroll, in order to be able to make adjustments to your business, which will take months to roll out, to look for new customers abroad for some of these products. It's a good short-term infusion of cash for these industries. The $500 million specifically is going to be earmarked for small and medium-sized enterprises. They can apply for grants up to $1 million, so they don't have to repay that. And they can use that money to buy new equipment, to search out new customers abroad. Anything over $1 million, it will have to be in the form of repayable loans. But again, very helpful for these smaller businesses to have some cash in the short term to make changes to their production process, to become more competitive internationally, and also to find new customers abroad in Europe and Asia to make up for the loss of the American market.
1: Yeah. We know Minister Jolie also mentioned potential assistance for the softwood lumber industry today. What kind of help is needed there?
0: Well, I mean, they're another one who's been hard hit by U.S. tariffs multiple times over the last 40 years. Softwood lumber is in a different situation because that's been a trade irritant with the United States since the 1980s. Basically, why we have a challenge with them is that in Canada, the softwood lumber companies tend to harvest from crown lands, and then they pay a small fee to provincial governments for each tree they cut down, whereas U.S. lumber firms have to either buy or lease the land that they log, which is much more expensive for them. So they want protection from cheaper Canadian products. Trump did 20% tariffs in 2018. He's done 25% tariffs now. For the lumber industry, they lost business last year because of the tariffs. They went from $5.1 billion down to $4.5 billion in exports. And a lot of that was in BC. BC lost about $440 million in export revenue last year. So the industry is looking to the federal government for a cash infusion to help them make payroll, continue production, and sort of just to fill the time that it's going to take to find other buyers overseas to ship their product to.
1: Well, we'll leave it there, Colin. I

0: to 40K at a high of 13 degrees tomorrow, 21 under the sunshine on Wednesday, 19 and sunny on Thursday. Looks great for the week ahead. As we look at the traffic maps, we are still seeing slow traffic down in the deep southeast on McLeod Trail southbound down through 210 Avenue. Looks like we've got a collision there, and it's backing you up to Stony Trail. In the southeast on Deerfoot Trail, moving southbound from Anderson Road down through to James McKevitt, we've got slow traffic through that stretch, and also seeing really big backups now in the southeast on Glenmore Trail, headed eastbound. In fact, the backups start at about 14th Street and make your way all the way very slowly over towards Deerfoot Trail. Spot any problems on the commute? Let us know. 403-521-1010.
1: Thanks for that, Sue. Dave Waddell's back with sports. Hey, Dave.
2: Hello, Chris. There's lots of hockey taking place on the ice, but one of the more interesting press conferences you'll ever see is the talk of the hockey world. The Toronto Maple Leafs today introduced their new general manager and their new kind of VP of hockey operations. So John Chayka is the new GM of the Leafs, and he comes from a previous stint with the Arizona Coyotes. He was only 26 years old when he was hired by the Coyotes.
3: Wow.
2: Left the league under a shroud of controversy. He was sanctioned and scolded by the league for a couple of transgressions during his time. People thought that he was kind of out of the mix as far as being a GM ever again in the NHL. Turns out the Leafs liked what he brought, and he's back to the somewhat astonished reactions from the Toronto media. And then Matt Sundin, the Leafs legend, was also there as well. He's now a VP with the team. If you want a tense press conference, look at some of the questions that were fielded from the Toronto media towards Chayka and Keith Pelly, the president and CEO of Maple Leaf Sports and Entertainment. A very interesting day in Toronto, and if you read any of the sports writers, the columnists, if you listen to the call-in shows, tons of reaction to what happened today. So wow. It's not all roses in Toronto right now. It's some tense times there. But hey, if you're a Montreal Canadiens fan, you're feeling pretty good about the way things are going, because you are on to the second round after an impossible Game 7 win last night in the Stanley Cup playoffs. 2-1 over the Lightning. The Habs winning with just 9 shots on goal. They move on to a second round date with the Buffalo Sabres, which begins on Wednesday. Just 2 games in the NHL playoffs tonight. You've got Philadelphia taking on Carolina. Game 2 of that series. Carolina has a 1-0 series lead, and that will be on CBC in about 45 minutes or so. The late game featuring the Anaheim Ducks and the Vegas Golden Knights gets underway after 8 p.m. And the Toronto Blue Jays are continuing their road trip tonight in Tampa Bay versus the Rays. Toronto coming off a 4-3 loss to the Minnesota Twins this evening. So this is the shoulder season for sports. Everything's happening all at the same time. There's lots to watch on the sports calendar this evening.
3: For sure. All right. Thank you, Dave.
2: Thank you.
3: Dave Waddell with sports. I'm Chris Delatorre, and this is the Home Stretch here on CBC Radio 1 and the CBC Listen app. We're coming up to 19 minutes past 4 o'clock. The latest generation of AI medical tools can diagnose complex medical cases better than doctors. That's according to a study by an international team of researchers. It was published in the journal Science, and Liam McCoy is a neurology resident physician at the University of Alberta. He was involved in the study. He's a research affiliate at the Massachusetts Institute of Technology. Hello there.
4: Hello.
3: Thanks for joining us. Tell us more about this study and what was looked at specifically.
4: Yeah, so in this study, we did essentially two sets of things. We took both some sets of cases that are used as teaching cases for doctors precisely because they're very difficult, complex sort of cases, rare diseases that you might think through. And we found that the O1 preview model, one of the ChatGPT models from late 2024, it takes a while for these papers to make it all the way through the publication process, late 2025, we found that this model was able to perform incredibly well in those cases, getting them right far more often than doctors. And we thought, okay, is this actually just weird and rare cases? And so we gave it the notes from patients when they first presented to the emergency department and thought, hey, can this model predict what the patient's actual diagnosis was at the end of their visit? And in a way that was quite surprising to us, once again, at the level of when you first show up to the triage and after the emergency doc saw you, the models were actually still better than doctors at having it in their top 5, what your actual diagnosis was going to be at the end of your visit.
3: Wow. And you just said this was a surprising finding for you. Tell us
1: an example of a specific medical case where an AI tool did a better job than a real doctor in

0: in diagnosing a problem.
1: So I don't have the specific cases that I'm at liberty to share, unfortunately, in detail just due to the patient privacy. But I will share that some of these cases, like in the New England Journal case set that we were looking at, often involve sort of quite rare diseases where you might expect a team of typical physicians to have anywhere from about a 20 to 30% chance of getting the exact diagnosis. And we found that in these cases, that O1 preview model was there about 95% of the time in those rare diseases.
0: Why do you think this tool performs so well? What do you owe to its success?
1: Well, I think a big part of it is that these tools are built on a massive, massive corpus of medical literature. And I think that that allows them to have some degree of knowledge or awareness of the sort of weird and rare things that doctors don't really spend a lot of time with. I do think there are still a lot of limitations to these tools, though, so we got to be careful not to overinterpret these sorts of findings. We exist at what one AI researcher calls a jagged frontier, where in some places AI has seemingly surged forward in almost superhuman ways. Then in other areas, the AI makes mistakes that you wouldn't even expect a layperson with no medical knowledge to make. And kind of squaring and balancing those two, I think, is one of the biggest challenges of our time.
0: So what do these AI tools look like from a patient's perspective in the doctor's office or hospital?
1: You know, I think a lot of it is, for now, the same format that people are already used to using these tools. That's, you know, going into a tool like ChatGPT or Claude or Gemini or Microsoft Copilot and entering in symptoms, asking questions. A lot of patients are getting a lot of information from these tools, for better or for worse. You know, I think there's some limitations there again, and sometimes you have to know enough to know when the model has made a mistake. But I do think that doctors are also increasingly using these tools alongside specific medical focus tools, like a tool called Open Evidence and others, in order to ask questions about a patient or about a case in a hopefully either a de-identified fashion, or at some institutions, they've already signed deals with these companies where you might be able to, in a safe, secure, anonymized way, include some of the patient's chart or background to improve the quality of those questions.
0: Wow.
1: We're also starting to see it emerge where people are having visit transcripts fed directly into the machines, where the AI is helping to write the notes and then maybe also making some suggestions along the way as you're sitting there kind of summarizing your cases at the end of the day as a doctor.
0: Hmm. And I know the research probably didn't look at this specifically, but what's your sense of how patients feel about this, the fact that AI is being used apparently so commonly in this way?
1: Well, you know, I think it's something that that is complicated. On the one hand, I have spoken to a number of patients about these tools just kind of throughout the course of my work to get opinions that I've been curious. I think people are generally supportive when they feel like this is something that's going to be supporting their doctor and making a better decision. When I explain these tools, I talk about how it's similar to using a reference material or a reference guide. It used to be a book, and now it's something you might look up online, and now there might be an AI tool built into your online reference. But I think people are rightly cautious when they feel like human judgment is going to be replaced, or if they feel like an impersonal system is going to be taking the role that a doctor should be holding in that sort of humanistic side of medicine. So I think it's mixed. I think there's a lot of optimism, but also a lot of justified caution.
0: Yeah, you touched on this a bit already, but tell us more about the potential pitfalls or shortcoming with an AI diagnosis.
1: I think there's a number of areas of concern here. One area, I had previously collaborated with Google on a project a few years ago trying to figure out the biases of their models. And this, the model that we were working on back in 2024 had a number of limitations where it would focus too much on various demographic factors of patients and would have a bias. If we, for example, told the model that the patient was somebody in a same-sex relationship, it would be very, very frequent to talk about HIV and AIDS and other sort of stereotypically associated conditions, even when the clinical scenario didn't point that direction. So that's concerning. We have to make sure that these things are fully representing all sorts of patients and not in a way that just reflects biases or limitations of their training data. I'm also worried that, you know, I've done some research myself, that the models can also become quite overconfident. So while they can be helpful in giving you a diagnostic clue, they can also anchor on that diagnosis, and it can be tough for them to appropriately update the information or be appropriately cautious once they've convinced themselves that it's correct. And we found that actually, in some ways, even more powerful models are even worse for this whole convincing themselves that they're right problem.
0: Wow. So then how do you knock down the confidence a peg or two of an AI model?
1: It's an interesting question. I think some of it is done at the level of these AI companies and how they're designing them in the first place. Some of it's done as the user. you can have things in your prompting where you say, hey, give me some reasons why this might not be the diagnosis, or give me a both pro and con opinion for each of these. Help me determine what confirms and disconfirms. But honestly, right now, it's as much of an art as a science. And I think there's a lot of ongoing research that has to be done. I think right now we're at a place where, again, these tools are very powerful, but figuring out how to avoid these things is going to be the real question of the next several years.
0: That's really interesting. We've only got about 30 seconds left, Liam, but what is next when it comes to further research in this area?
1: Yeah, I mean, I think the big thing is we have to have more real-world trials. We have to make sure we get these models into clinical situations, first in simulations, then eventually in real clinical simulations, and watch them carefully, watch how they interact with people carefully, and really measure, are we getting the benefits that we're expecting to get or that we're hoping to get? And, you know, I'm hopeful that with a lot of careful work, we're going to get there.
0: It's great to talk to you about this, Liam. Thanks for joining us.
1: Thank you very much.
0: That's Liam McCoy, a neurology resident physician at the University of Alberta and a research affiliate with the Massachusetts Institute of Technology. The Ontario artist Juliana Riolino is opening for City in Colour at the Jubilee tonight. Here's Against the Grain.

0: Juliana Riolino nailing that mid-1960s pop to a T with Against the Grain. She opens for City and Color tonight at the Jube. How's it going, Sue?
1: Chris, taking a look in the northeast, we've got slow traffic on Deerfoot Trail headed northbound as you make your way up through Airport Trail and on towards Stoney Trail. And looking a little bit further north on Stoney Trail, or Highway 2, I should say, Highway 2, right around that Balzac Highway 566 area, it looks to be pretty slow through that stretch as well. Maybe everybody's running to Costco for dinner. I don't know. Coming out of the core, we see a lot of volume on 4th Avenue westbound, up and over that 10th Street Louise Bridge, and then on to westbound Memorial Drive. That's a slow go, as is Crowchild Trail northbound in the northwest from Memorial Drive up through 16th Avenue and on towards 24th Avenue. In your forecast, we're looking pretty nice. Some cloud and a low of 1 overnight. Tomorrow, mix of sun and cloud, windy and 13. That's where we sit right now, Chris.
0: All right, thanks for that, Sue. Coming up in the next half hour of the home stretch here on CBC Radio 1 in Calgary, Calgary author Jonathan Whitelaw will join us. We'll talk about his brand new cozy mystery. It's called All at Sea. And Chris Edwards will join us from the CBC Business Desk with today's wrap on business. I'm Chris Della Torre. We're coming up to 4:30. It's time for the CBC Calgary News with Kenny Mason.
2: This is CBC News. The man accused of killing his two young children made his first court appearance this morning. The 37-year-old is facing two counts of first-degree murder after his kids, a 5-year-old boy and a 3-year-old girl, were found dead in a vehicle last Thursday. CBC cannot name the victims or their father due to a publication ban. Police say the accused was supposed to have the kids for a few hours on Wednesday evening, but they did not return home. The next morning, he parked a vehicle outside the District 3 police station and called 911. He's been ordered to remain in custody until his next appearance in June. A Calgary jury began hearing evidence in a 4-week murder trial today. Elijah Strawberry and Arthur Penner face charges of second degree and attempted murder. CBC's Megan Grant has the latest from court.
3: Matthew Andres was working as a surveyor on a rural intersection north of Chestermere when he heard a truck pull up. It was August 6, 2024, and the truck sounded like it had a flat tire. These are the details outlined in the Crown's opening statements to jurors. Andres is expected to testify that a person got out of the truck demanding the keys to his work truck. He was then shot in the arm. Andres ran as far and as fast as he could. In the meantime, the flat tire truck was set on fire. Seeing the flames, Rocky View County employee Colin Huff pulled over. But Andres, according to the Crown, could not stop or warn Huff, who was then shot 3 times. He managed to get out of his truck but collapsed in the middle of the road. The shooters then took off in his work truck. Penner was arrested within days. Strawberry was taken into custody a month later. Andres is expected to testify tomorrow. Megan Grant, CBC News, Calgary.
2: A group pushing for Alberta separation dropped off a trailer full of signed petitions this afternoon at Elections Alberta offices. Mitch Sylvester, the leader of the Stay Free Alberta petitioners, says they collected over 300,000 signatures.
4: We look forward to your government receiving this clear expression of the democratic will of Albertans and advancing the next steps to include this important question on the referendum ballot on October 19th, 2026.
2: The signature validation process is on pause until an Alberta judge rules on an ongoing legal challenge from a group of First Nations. As fields, ditches, and other areas across parts of the province continue to dry out, some municipalities are urging people to be cautious due to the increase of wildfire risk. CBC's Dave Gilson reports.
5: Rocky View County implemented a fire ban last Friday. It includes a suspension on all burning and fireworks permits and a burning ban with some exceptions. And Foothills County issued a fire advisory earlier today. Deputy Fire Chief Dave Sims says they're also asking people to be cautious. He adds their crews have responded to 8 brush fires over the past week.
6: Unfortunately, with the weather conditions we're having right now, which is hot and dry and windy, the fine fuels and all the stuff that burns quickly is drying up quickly. And which can cause some extreme fire conditions for us.
5: Vulcan County is also under a fire advisory. Director of Protective Services and Regional Fire Chief Douglas Hedrick says they're seeing typical dry spring conditions, but he adds it also means increased fire risks, especially around grass and stubble.
7: Those fires spread very quickly, normally quicker than you can run or the vehicles can keep up, right? So for us, it's very important that we get that messaging out.
5: More information on conditions and the regulations can be found at Alberta firebans.ca. Dave Gilson, CBC News, Calgary.
2: Some people living in a southeast Calgary lake community are calling for a risk assessment following a near drowning over the weekend. A 9-year-old child was taken to hospital after disappearing under the water on Sunday. It's not the first time a tragedy like this has happened at this lake. CBC's Colleen Underwood reports.
8: Upon hearing sirens and helicopters on Sunday, Mahogany resident Lindsay Schroeder knew all too well something was wrong at the lake.
9: This is our third time of witnessing bodies being pulled out of the lake. It's too much.
8: Last year, two 20-year-old men drowned near the dock. In 2021, an 11-year-old girl drowned after jumping off the dock. And in 2013, a young girl also drowned in the lake. Schroeder and other community members are now calling on the Homeowners Association to implement some changes, whether that's hiring lifeguards, making life jackets mandatory, or conducting a risk assessment.
9: It's time to have a formal assessment done, figure out what's going on with our lake, what's going on with our dock. Our children are too precious. This should not be happening.
8: The Calgary Fire Department's Alex Kwan agrees this is turning into a disturbing trend.
10: Whether it's all just coincidences or there is definitely something that needs to be evaluated differently.
8: CBC News reached out to the Homeowners Association but did not hear back. Colleen Underwood, CBC News, Calgary.
2: The energy sector is getting its swagger back, according to an energy analyst in Calgary. The CBC's Ted Henley reports.
11: It's coming back. It's coming back quickly.
12: Jeremy McRae is with BMO Capital Markets.
11: We start to see the mojo come back here earlier this year.
12: 1 year into office, McRae describes the current federal government as collaborative when it comes to energy, not combative, as he describes the previous one. That, he says, combined with favorable rule changes, is providing certainty for investors. McRae points to Shell acquiring ARC Resources for $22 billion as proof, something Federal Energy Minister Tim Hodgson mentioned recently while speaking in Calgary.
13: Any certainty means capital can be deployed, and capital being deployed means prosperity.
12: Deb Yedlin with the Calgary Chamber of Commerce sees certainty growing, but says some are still cautious.
14: You still hear we haven't seen anything concrete yet, et cetera. But I do think that you don't unwind a decade of policies that were not helpful overnight.
12: Both Yedlin and McRae expect business certainty to build with more investment to follow. Ted Henley, CBC News, Calgary.
2: And that is your update from the CBC Calgary newsroom. Chris.
0: Thanks for that, Kenny. Kenny Mason with the news, and Sue DL's back with an update.
1: Hi, Chris. Looks nice outside. Sunshine right now. We've got a mix of sun and cloud into the overnight. We'll get down to a low of 1. Tomorrow, mix of sun and cloud. Winds gusting anywhere up to 40K, and we'll get to a high of 13 degrees. Still looking for sunshine and 21 on Wednesday, 19 and sunny on Thursday. So beautiful week ahead for us. Still not seeing any big problems on the roads other than the growing volume, of course, as everybody's making their way home. As we look downtown, it is definitely a slow go for 4th Avenue traffic all the way from 2nd Street Southwest over to that 10th Street Louise Bridge and then onto a very slow-moving westbound Memorial Drive. We've got a lot of traffic 5th Avenue moving eastbound out of the core and onto Memorial Drive. Memorial headed eastbound past the zoo and over towards Deerfoot is very busy and still seeing a lot of traffic in the southeast. Glenmore Trail making your way eastbound from McLeod Trail all the way over to the Deerfoot because of construction and volume through that stretch. See any problems? Let us know what you're spotting on the drive. The phone number 403-521-1010, Chris.
0: Thanks for that, Sue. It's 437 now. My name's Chris Delatorre, and this is the home stretch on your Monday afternoon. You're on CBC Radio 1 and the CBC Listen app in Southern Alberta. Calgary author Jonathan Whitelaw has come out with a brand new cozy mystery. It's called All at Sea. He's best known for his very popular Bingo Hall detective series and was shortlisted for a 2025 Crime Writers of Canada Award of Excellence. So Jonathan is holding a book launch for All at Sea later this week at Owl's Nest Books. But first, he's with me in studio. Hello there.
15: Hello, thank you for having me. Glad to be back.
0: Yeah, welcome back. So congrats on this one. What is All at Sea about?
15: Well, you did such a wonderful introduction there, Chris. I really appreciate it. It's another cozy crime. And this one sort of is literally on the ocean. So it's a sort of C-list celebrity cast have to crew a yacht, a very, very expensive yacht for a really bad reality TV show. on the Mediterranean Ocean. And as is always the case with my books, there's a murder. Mm-hmm. So two of the celebrity cast have to try and catch the killer. The captain's murdered, and Harry Temple and Cassandra Troy, two of the celebrities, they're the ones that have got to try and catch the murderer.
0: That sounds fun.
15: Yeah, just that easy, right? Yeah, I'd watch it.
0: Where did the idea for this come from?
15: Well, it's one of these things, you know, you've very, very kindly mentioned my Bingo Hole Detectives books, which are, they're set in the UK and they're very English and they're very buttoned down and they're very hand-knitted, as my late grandmother used to say.
0: Hand-knitted, I like that.
15: Yeah. And this one is completely different. It's celebrities, it's, you know, billion-dollar yachts, it's lovely weather. So, as I sort of described it with my editor, it went from the ridiculous to the sublime, very, very quickly and very, very easily. But, it was a bit of a challenge. It was a bit of a challenge, but a good challenge, a great challenge, actually.
0: Yeah. Yeah. So was it a sort of an intentional creative pivot for you just to do something different from the Bingo Hall ones?
15: Yeah, absolutely. Yeah. Absolutely. That one of the things that terrifies me the most as a writer is complacency. You know, I was four books in with the Bingo Hall Detectives, and it's very, very easy when you start. Well, it's never easy, but it's easier to start a brand new, you know, book that's three, four in a series because you've got all these characters and this cast and this setting. It's all there. Whereas when you start something brand new with no characters, no setting, and you have to introduce everything to the reader and yourself as a writer.
0: Yeah.
15: It's exciting. It's challenging, and it's needed at times. And it certainly made me sit up a little bit straighter when I was when I started that blank word document, which terrifies everyone, right? But I think we writers are particularly averse to it. Yeah,
0: sure. Well, it looks like living in Calgary must have rubbed off on you at some point, because you've got your first Canadian character in the story. Right?
15: I do. Yeah, first Canadian protagonist. Yeah,
0: wow.
15: It's been very, very exciting. We've been here in Canada 4 years. At the end of this month, and here in Calgary a year already next week, which I can't believe. And we've been made to feel very much at home, and this was an opportunity to pay homage to my new home, right?
0: Yeah.
15: It's it is home, and yeah, getting the chance to have a Canadian faded 90s action star was just too good to pass up. Yeah,
0: tell us more about that. That character, where did he come from? What inspired him?
15: Well, it's one of these things. He's long past his prime. Who isn't? Maybe speak for myself there, but he's long past his prime. He was this sort of Hollywood darling in the early 90s, action star. The sort of main inspiration was Nathan Fillion, who's by far not faded.
0: Far from it. I'm sure he would love to hear
15: absolutely.
0: That he
15: yeah,
0: inspired this character.
15: Edmonton's own, yeah, but he's not faded, not as faded as how he is. And you know, he's a character that he grew up here in Canada. He moved to LA. He's been chewed up by the Hollywood machine, spat out again, and now he's having to do reality shows in the Mediterranean, which I don't think sounds all that awful,
0: no,
15: right?
0: That's pretty great.
15: It sounds quite nice, actually, but he doesn't think so, obviously, and he finds himself in the sort of center of a murder mystery,
0: yeah.
15: which inevitably happens in my books.
0: Sure, and I imagine, you know, you would want this to become a series, and that you would want audiences to keep craving to hear more from these characters. But when you set out to write this, do you already see it as a series in your mind?
15: You always hope so, right? You always hope so. I don't want to spoil the ending. I don't want to spoil the ending until people have read it. But one of the great things about starting a brand new series or starting a brand new any project is that you get to know the characters from the very beginning. And it's not to say that you tire or you get bored of characters that are two, three, four books in, but you know them well, right? You spend a lot of time with them. You know them really, really well. And then when you come up with these new characters, new settings and, you know, new villains and all the rest of it, it's really, really exciting because you don't know them as the writer. The readers certainly don't know them. And over the course of the sort of, you know, the editorial process, you hope that you get to know them a little bit better. And that's what's happened with All at Sea. But again, you know, I get to, throughout the process of it, I was imagining myself sailing in the Mediterranean with crystal clear waters and lovely temperatures, and it was nice in the middle of an Alberta winter. But now we're getting such lovely weather, it's not quite as appealing, right? I'd rather stay here.
0: it's really cool to think about being able to sit at your computer or your typewriter and not know what'll come out, and then end up with with this whole other world there. I mean, what is your writing regimen like? Do you have sort of a routine or a way to do it?
15: I try. It changes though. It changes every time. I used to be very, very rigid with it when I was a lot fresher faced and a lot less jaded. It was a lot more strict. But now, with two young kids, you try and, you know, snatch as many moments as you can to write it. But it's good fun. I don't see it as a job. I'm very, very lucky. Lucky that it is. But yeah, it's good fun.
0: And will there be more installments in the Bingo Hall series?
15: I'm not allowed to say.
0: You're not allowed to say.
15: I'm not allowed to say. I've got some very, very exciting news that I'm sitting on at the moment. Incredibly exciting. A couple of bits, actually. I know this is dreadful for radio, but it's but I've got a couple of bits that I'm just not allowed to talk about at the moment. And there's one, that's very close to home.
0: Interesting.
15: And that's all you're getting.
0: Oh, I guess we have to invite you back then.
15: Absolutely. That's it, right?
0: Congrats on this. Always great to see you, Jonathan. Thank you.
15: Thank you so much.
0: Calgary author Jonathan Whitelaw, his new book is called All at Sea, and we have not one but two copies of that book to give away. We'll give them to the fourth and fifth caller through 403-521-6200. Here's some music from Toronto's Sandra Boza with A Sound in the Dark.

0: Sandra Boza with A Sound in the Dark. How are we doing, Sue?
1: Looks nice out there right now, Chris, and continues to be for really the rest of the week. Overnight tonight, we have some clouds, some wind, a low of +1. Tomorrow, mix of sun and cloud, winds gusting anywhere from 20 to 40 K through the morning at a high of 13 degrees. Sunny and 21 on Wednesday, sunny and 19 on Thursday. So beautiful conditions coming up, and in fact, looks nice right through to Saturday. Might get some rain on the weekend, but we'll see how that looks as we get closer. Taking a look at the roads, not really any accidents or stalls that we have reported from the city at this time, though it's certainly busy out there right now in the northeast. Deer Patrol northbound as you make your way from about Beddington Trail all the way up through Country Hills Boulevard towards Stoney. That's pretty solid through northbound Deerfoot. There's some construction throwing a bit of a wrench in there as well. Also in the northeast, Stoney Trail northbound as you're headed up towards Airport Trail, we've got a little busy section through there as well. If you spot anything you want to tell us about that you see that could be affecting traffic, that phone number, as always, 403-521-1010. Chris.
0: Thanks for that, Sue. Kenny Mason joins us with headlines.
2: The man accused of killing his two young children made his first court appearance this morning. The 37-year-old is facing two counts of first-degree murder after his children, a 5-year-old boy and a 3-year-old girl, were found dead in a vehicle last Thursday. A group pushing for Alberta separation dropped off a trailer full of signed petitions this afternoon at Elections Alberta offices. Stay Free Alberta petitioners say they collected over 300,000 signatures. And some people living in Mahogany are calling for a risk assessment following a near drowning over the weekend. A 9-year-old child was taken to hospital after disappearing under the water Sunday. That is your update from the CBC Calgary newsroom. Meanwhile, Canada's environment watchdog warns Ottawa is falling short at its mapping of flood hazards. More coming up on The World This Hour at 5 o'clock. Chris.
0: Thanks for that, Kenny. And looking at the story today on Front Burner, we're entering the second week of a trial that pits two of the biggest personalities in tech, Elon Musk and Sam Altman, against each other. Elon Musk is suing OpenAI, the company that he co-founded, claiming they betrayed their original mission in order to chase profits. New York Times tech correspondent Mike Isaac has been covering the trial in Oakland, California. He spoke with Front Burner host Jamie Poisson about the atmosphere in the courtroom.
3: First, I think I should point out this courthouse in Oakland, it's a federal courthouse. It's very different than the San Francisco one. It's somewhat smaller. There's one way in that's pretty compact compared to some of the multiple ways into the San Francisco courthouse that a lot of these tech trials usually occur at. So it's a lot more intimate, frankly. Like, the gathering space outside of the courtroom is fairly small. The big wigs that are arriving only have like a small sort of room down a hallway that they can like stand in when there's court recess and like get a snack or drink or use the restroom or whatever. So like by that nature, like we're just all in it together basically. And it's really a different vibe because these are people with more money than anyone on, literally than anyone on earth, and can kind of make the world the way they want to at all times. You know, they don't have to deal with things they don't like to necessarily, except in a federal courthouse where there are rules and you have to go through a metal detector. Elon Musk had to take his belt off and go through twice because he forgot to the first time, you know, like it's like coming back down to earth with the rest of us.
4: They can't walk out of an interview. Like they're under oath on the stand, right?
3: Exactly. That's exactly right. That was the other thing. Like, to your point, like he can't walk off the stand, and Elon was getting super annoyed with the cross-examination from OpenAI's lawyers in a way where it was pretty clear to me that he just doesn't get spoken to like that a lot in his daily life, and he doesn't have people like prodding him and challenging him and raising their voice at him like on certain things, you know, and that's the luxury of being a, you know, the world's richest man, but also like that's what happens when you get, when you have to testify under oath.
0: New York Times tech correspondent Mike Isaac speaking to Jamie Poisson, the host of Front Burner. You can hear that full episode wherever you get your podcasts. Chris Edwards joins us from the CBC Business Desk. Hi, Chris.
5: Hey, Chris.
0: So some big news on the war on Iran this weekend. Trump says the U.S. will escort tankers through the Strait of Hormuz. How's that affected the price of oil?
5: Well, you might think that this would lower the price of oil because, in theory at least, it means more tankers passing through the Strait of Hormuz. But that hasn't happened, at least not yet. The global benchmark price of oil is actually up about 5% today. It's sitting at about $115 a barrel right now. And for the most part, ships haven't moved either. We're still waiting on more details on how the Americans are going to carry all of this out. Meanwhile, there were reports of outbursts of violence in the region as well today. Earlier, the United Arab Emirates and Oman reported strikes in their territory. The U.S. Navy, meanwhile, said that it shot down Iranian missiles fired at ships. Not an environment for oil tankers to want to pass through. So this all means that we're seeing elevated gas prices headed into the summer driver season. We spoke to Tom Hayes about this. He's chairman of the private equity firm Great Hill Capital. And he said that even if this issue was resolved tomorrow and oil prices dropped $20 to $95 a barrel, it would still take 4 to 8 weeks for that to finally show up again at the pump. So at this point, we are locked in to those elevated prices, at least in the short term. Yesterday, OPEC also announced that it will increase production next month by about 200,000 barrels a day, which sounds like a lot, but this is mostly a symbolic move because, of course, until the Strait of Hormuz is fully open, that oil isn't going anywhere.
0: Yeah. Now, this morning, the Canadian government said it's offering companies $1.5 billion in tariff relief. What are the details there?
5: Yeah, the feds are offering a $1 billion in loans to businesses like steel and aluminum producers who've been hit hard by American tariffs. The other $500 million is going to the existing regional tariff response initiatives, which helps Canadian businesses of all kinds with tariff challenges. Those loans will have, quote, favorable terms, but they are still loans, and experts say they're certainly needed. Dennis Darby from the industry group, the Canadian Manufacturers and Exporters, says that they've been asking for this sort of support for a while because Canadian manufacturers, especially steel and aluminum producers, have suffered big losses as a result of these tariffs. I also spoke to international trade lawyer Mark Warner about this. He focuses on Canada-U.S. trade. He says he's not surprised by this move by the Canadian government.

0: doesn't think that it's going to sway the American tariffs, but fundamentally it signals that the Canadian government is hunkering down for a more hardline approach to the tariff negotiations that are going to be done with the Americans later this summer. Now, this move is also happening because last month the Americans added a new 25% tariff on the entire value of imported what are called derivative goods, which is a huge category of goods. What happens is, if any of those goods have Canadian steel, aluminum, or copper in them, then a 25% tariff is placed on the entire value of those goods. And before that, the Americans, they did have a 50% tariff in place, but only on the value of the metals inside those goods. So a lot of variables there, but nevertheless, it's more to consider as we move closer to the CUSMA talks in July.
1: Right. And before we go, Chris, it's the Met Gala tonight. Of course, in the past, there have been some very creative outfits on display. What do we know about what we'll see tonight?
0: Well, we know this year's dress code, and of course, there always is a dress code. It's fashion is art, which is as predictably vague and confusing as many of the past themes and outfits seen at Met Galas. It's based on the Met's Spring 2026 exhibition, which the museum director says takes visitors on a journey through art history. But for those that don't know, the gala for the Metropolitan Museum of Art in New York City is meant to raise money for its costume institute, and it raises tens of millions of dollars a year. It's also become a famously exclusive event. It draws really high-profile celebrities, but you need to be invited to it. They need to be invited to it, and once you get invited to it, you still need to buy a ticket, which starts at $75,000 USD. So get ready for your social media feed to be filled with some pretty outlandish outfits tonight. But you were talking about Jeff Bezos. Get ready perhaps for some protests as well, because Jeff Bezos is playing a big role this year in the Met Gala.
1: Interesting. All right, Chris, we'll leave it there. Thanks for this.
0: Thanks, Chris.
1: Chris Edwards at the CBC Business Desk. We're just a few minutes away now from your national and international news. That's coming up on the 5 o'clock edition of The World This Hour. But first, Sue Diel is back with another look at the weather and traffic. Hi there, Sue.
2: Hi, Chris. I was going to get you and I a ticket for the Met Gala, but it doesn't work with our working hours,
1: right,
2: you know, but otherwise.
1: Right. But otherwise, yeah.
2: Totally would have been.
1: You could
2: there.
1: Just put that on the old PayPal or I'll Venmo you the $75,000.
2: No big deal at all. Taking a look in the southeast, we've got slow traffic on Glenmore Trail moving eastbound from McLeod Trail all the way over to the Deerfoot. That's volume and construction. It's slow going in the opposite direction as well in the Ogden area from 18th Street westbound on Glenmore to the Deerfoot. And then southbound Deerfoot from Glenmore down through Southland Drive. That's also slow with traffic slow on Blackfoot as well through that stretch onto Southland Drive. Lots of construction down in that area. Taking a look at your weather forecast, and it's a beauty. Partly cloudy into the overnight, windy and a low of +1. Tomorrow we'll get a mix of sun and cloud at a high of 13 degrees. Beautiful right into the weekend. If you spot any traffic troubles, you can let us know. That phone number, as always, 403-521-1010, Chris.
1: Thanks for that, Sue. Coming up, a fire ban remains in place in Rocky View County with fire advisories now in place in Foothills and Vulcan counties. We'll take a closer look at the situation in the province. I'm Chris Delatorre. 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
5: I'm Stephanie Skenderis. Tonight, the deadly virus that's infected passengers on a cruise ship that has Canadians on board. Plus, the Auditor General probes the state of Canada's flood mapping and finds it late and lacking. 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
6: From CBC News, The World This Hour, I'm Tricia Kindleman. Alberta separatists have submitted a petition to force the province's first ever referendum on independence. The group Stay Free Alberta says it has gathered more than 300,000 signatures in favor of a vote.

0: It's well above the roughly 180,000 signatures required under provincial law. Mitch Sylvester heads up the separatist group, and he says the next step is to make the referendum happen and flesh out what leaving the Confederation would look like.
1: A republic or a commonwealth? I don't know. I think that's something that we're planning now. We're going to have the constitution that we prepared as a discussion paper coming out very shortly.
0: Alberta's premier previously said she would move forward with the referendum after enough signatures were verified, but that process faces legal barriers. An Alberta judge is considering a court challenge from a group of First Nations. They argue the petition violates treaty rights. BC Premier David Eby says Ottawa's tariff relief support program does nothing to help the softwood lumber industry in his province. Announced earlier today, the $1.5 billion program provides new supports for the steel, aluminum, and copper sectors. There's also money for other businesses trying to leave the U.S. market. EB says it's not the first time softwood lumber has been left out from tariff support.
2: I don't know what it's going to take, really, to get the bureaucrats and the ministers in Ottawa to recognize that softwood lumber employs more people in Canada than steel and auto parts combined.
0: Eby says he will continue to bring up the issue in hopes the industry gets some tariff relief from the federal government. And as the risk of spring floods threaten communities across the country, Canada's Environment Watchdog warns that Ottawa is falling short at mapping flood hazards. Maps and assessments that it says are necessary for reliable long-term planning. David Thurton has more.
3: We found that Natural Resources Canada, Environment and Climate Change Canada, and Public Safety Canada were slow to produce and share the flood maps needed to protect communities and support climate change adaptation.
4: Environment and Sustainable Development Commissioner Jerry DeMarco says while the federal government has committed to mapping about 200 high-risk areas by 2028, his audit has found meeting that target by the deadline is unlikely.
3: Many maps remain incomplete, and much of the existing mapping information is not practical or usable.
4: Public Safety Canada says it is working on an online portal to help Canadians identify flood risks in their neighborhoods. But DeMarco says it does not consider possible future risks associated with climate change.
3: This means that information in the portal will not reflect changes to flood risks over time.
4: The federal government acknowledges this and is investigating adding climate considerations. David Thurton, CBC News, Ottawa.
0: Meanwhile, dozens of communities across central and northern Saskatchewan are dealing with washed-out roads and heavy flooding. Several main roadways are closed, and some small communities are cut off from the rest of the province. Minister of Highways Kim Gartner says the province is working to ensure major routes are clear.
5: The road crews have been out all weekend, assessing road damages, repairing roadways, and ensuring culverts are open. They're providing safety and accessibility for all those traveling on our provincial highways as we experience above average spring runoff this year.
0: Officials say rising temperatures are accelerating snowmelt, leading to the flooding. The province is urging residents to check local advisories before traveling. And CBC News has learned that the Prime Minister is expected to announce the next Governor General tomorrow. Multiple sources say Mark Carney's selection is expected to be fluent in both English and French. Two sources say the appointee is a woman. Mary Simon is nearing the end of 5 years in the role at Renew Hall. She made history as the country's first Indigenous Governor General. That announcement expected around 10:30 tomorrow morning. And that is your World This Hour. For news anytime, you can visit our website at cbcnews.ca. For CBC News, I'm Tricia Kindleman.
6: I'm Chris Dellatore. From brush fires in Mountain View and Rocky View County to grass fires in Parkland and Sturgeon counties, the wildfire season is here. We'll hear about the province's plan. That's coming up on the home stretch here on CBC Radio 1. Well, Sue DL, it looks like the sun's back out.
7: Yes, it's shining right now, and a little bit of sun right into the overnight, then the clouds roll in. We've got clouds, wind, and a low of plus one overnight. Tomorrow, mix of sun and cloud, wind gusting anywhere up to 40K. We'll get up to a high of 13 degrees, and it looks fantastic for the rest of the week. Sunny and 21 Wednesday, sunny and 19 on Thursday. Fantastic temperatures.

0: coming our way. Looking at the roads and really not seeing any accidents or stalls to slow you down. It's just volume out there right now. In the northwest, a bit slow on Crowchild northbound as you head towards Memorial Drive and then all the way up through 16th Avenue. It's busy for drivers in the core as well. No surprise there. Northbound and southbound McLeod trails between 4th Avenue and 9th Avenue in the core. Very busy. And in the northeast, Memorial Drive headed westbound through 9th Street and then over towards the 4th Avenue or 4th Street, I should say, Edmonton Trail area. Quite slow on westbound Memorial Drive in there. It looks like it's just volume in that stretch. If you see any problems on the commute, you can always let us know. The text line, 825-982-9880. Chris.
1: Thanks for that, Sue. Kenny Mason joins us with headlines.
2: A second-degree murder trial is now underway for two men accused of fatally shooting a Good Samaritan. Elijah Strawberry and Arthur Penner also face charges of attempted murder. Today, the prosecution gave an opening statement to jurors outlining the Crown's theory of the case and it's the expected evidence. The Crown's theory is that on August 6, 2024, Strawberry and Penner got a flat tire while driving a stolen truck. They pulled over on a rural road and were accused of shooting two men who were working in the area. Strawberry and Penner are accused of fleeing in one of the victim's trucks. Matthew Andres survived his injuries while Colin Huff died. Andres is expected to testify tomorrow. The RCMP say a 25-year-old American man died at Johnston Canyon in Banff National Park. It was reported to police around 7 p.m. on Friday. Banff RCMP Detachment Commander Staff Sergeant Mike Buxton Carr says police believe the man jumped in the water more than once, but on the third time, he briefly resurfaced and appeared to be in distress before going under once again. Buxton Carr is offering his condolences to the man's family and warns others to be careful.
3: Just a reminder to the public that moving water is incredibly dangerous, especially this time of year with spring runoff starting, and what is visible on the surface does not always represent what's happening under the surface. So people should use extreme caution before entering moving bodies of water.
2: Parks Canada says all search efforts in this case have been exhausted, and because of ongoing hazardous water conditions, recovery operations have been suspended. Johnston Canyon Trail and the day-use area have now been reopened to the public. That is your update from the CBC Calgary Newsroom. Chris.
1: Thanks for that, Kenny. We're coming up to 8 minutes past five. Several grass and brush fires happened over the weekend across the province from Rocky View County in the south to Parkland County further north. In the summer village of Sandy Beach, west of Edmonton, a fire destroyed three homes. And as the weather continues to warm up and the snowpack melts, the province gave an update today on its wildfire mitigation strategy for the 2026 wildfire season. For more, we've reached Mike Flanagan. He's a wildfire expert with Thompson Rivers University in British Columbia and a professor emeritus from the University of Alberta. Hello there.
4: Good afternoon, Chris.
1: Thanks for joining us, Mike. It's only the 4th of May. Is it early for some parts of the province to be experiencing wildfires like this?
4: Not really. This is pretty normal. And actually, compared to 2023 and 2025, we're off to a slow start. And the reason for that is that much of Alberta has seen a lot of snow, and it's only just left in a number of areas. So we're just starting the season, but this is prime time. May is the busiest month for fire in Alberta, and we're the only jurisdiction where May is the busiest, and these are mostly human-caused. So right now, after the snow leaves, things dry out, you've got a lot of dead organic material on the ground, and it's easy for a fire to start if you get some warm, dry, windy conditions.
1: Yeah. So I mentioned a bit off the top, but tell us more about where we've been seeing fire activity over this past weekend.
4: Well, right now we have 21 fires, but we have to be a little careful here because the Alberta Wildfire website lists fires in the forest, what we call the green zone. Mm. However, if they help out fires in the non-green zone, the white zone we call it, they are also listed. So right now there's 21 fires. 13 are actually from last year that are burning under the snowpack or during the winter they were under the snowpack. And may resurface. They're not extinguished or put out yet. There's 8 fires. 6 are what we call under control. 1 is being held, and 1 is a new fire is out of control near high level. That's from the Alberta Wildfire website. Of course, there's other fires in a non-forested area, and they're handled by municipalities. But this is the time of year for grass fires. Until

0: those things green up, vegetation flushes out, you know, it's very easy for a fire to start. So, you know, we should observe fire bans and just be careful with anything that can cause a fire.
1: Yeah. But Calgary had so much snow and rain in March and April. Is that helping us out at all?
0: It helps out the water table and some of the lakes and things like that. But for, especially for like grass, it dries out really quickly. And like in a day or two, you can go from being soaking wet to being able to burn. And that's just the nature of grass. It dries out quickly, especially if it's dead grass. Once it turns green, then it really is a good fire break. It doesn't really burn. That's why spring and fall are really prime time for grass fires, and they're almost always human caused.
1: Yeah. And is the rest of the province in a similar situation, or is Calgary and the surrounding area sort of a moisture bubble in the province?
0: You're a bit of a moisture bubble, especially the Rocky Mountains. It's seen enormous amounts of snow. Their snowpack is, yeah, if it's not record-breaking, it's close to record-breaking this year. And that will help, you know, the mountain, you know, it'll be a very late fire season start for them. It'd take a long time for some of that snow to melt. You know, Alberta has a lot of areas that were abnormally dry or in drought. But with the winter snow and rain, southern Alberta is still dry, and extreme northern Alberta near the Northwest Territories border is dry. The rest is kind of normal conditions, which is normal, right?
1: You talked about all of that dead material that's just kind of sitting there. I imagine, you know, it's pretty easy for a wildfire to ignite and spread if it's just left unchecked.
0: Yeah, it's really easy if it's dry. Right? And, you know, as I mentioned, almost all these fires are human caused, and humans and their activities start fires in a variety of ways, from burning fields, burning garbage, campfire, power lines, railways, industrial activity, four-wheel vehicles or quads, you know, mufflers and cars and trucks. You know, you park over dead, dry grass and it can start a fire. So there's numerous ways, you know, people and our activities start fires.
1: Yeah. Now, the province shared some details of its wildfire mitigation strategy. This includes hiring more than 550 seasonal firefighters, buying more water bombers, and using helicopters with night vision capabilities. What do you make of what you're seeing of their plan?
0: Well, Alberta wildfire firefighters are professional. They're well-trained. They're doing their job. It's nice to hear that they're buying more water bombers that are being manufactured just outside of Calgary. As a matter of fact, they won't be available probably until 2031. Night vision, our fires are starting to burn into and through the night. So that's good that we can now fight fires at night, and we have been able to the last few years. The only thing I would add is, you know, to put a fire out, you need firefighters on the ground, men and women, boots on the ground, as we call it. We need those folks there to put the fire out. Having the aircraft, whether it's a helicopter or a water bomber, that helps, and that can buy you time. But it's actually the firefighters on the ground to put the fire out.
1: We have such a short summer in this province when we can go out and enjoy summer activities. So what can we do? What should we keep in mind when it comes to preventing fires from starting?
0: So first, observe fire bans, okay? And if there's no fire ban, just be really careful with fire. And, you know, if you have a campfire, you know, make sure you put it out, you know, water stir until it's cold. If you see a fire, report it right away. It really helps, because the sooner Alberta Wildfire knows about a fire, the sooner they can respond. And you can call 310 fire to report a fire.
1: 310 fire. Great to hear from you, Mike. Thanks for joining us again.
0: Okay, thanks, Chris.
1: That's wildfire researcher Mike Flanagan from Thompson River University in BC and a professor emeritus from the University of Alberta. It's 15 minutes past 5 now. How are we doing, Sue?
2: Chris, we've got a collision in the northeast, this one being reported in the intersection of Harvest Hills Boulevard and 96th Avenue. Minor traffic incident there, but it might slow down your drive. Otherwise, it's busy for motorists trying to get out of the downtown. 4th Avenue continues to be quite slow, headed westbound.

0: low of plus one overnight. Tomorrow, mix of sun and cloud, windy at a high of 13 degrees. Right now, it is 12 degrees at the airport, Chris.
1: All right. Thank you, Sue. Dave Waddell joins us with sports. Hi, Dave.
2: Hello, Chris. We've just got two games in the NHL playoffs today. We're down to eight teams remaining. One of them, Canadian, the Montreal Canadiens. They moved on last night with a baffling overtime. Oh, not even overtime. Sorry. It felt like it was overtime. It was so tense near the end. If you missed it, it was a 2-1 win for the Habs over the Tampa Bay Lightning, knocking the Lightning out of the playoffs. And the Montreal Canadiens had nine shots on goal in this entire game. No shots in the second period, which was a franchise postseason record for the Montreal Canadiens, and given how long they've been around since 1909, that is a pretty wild stat, but they moved on. You know, that's why they play the games. That's another sports cliche that you always hear this time of year. So they will move on. They will play the Buffalo Sabres in the second round. That will begin on Wednesday. But right now, in fact, happening at this moment on CBC, you've got the Philadelphia Flyers and the Carolina Hurricanes in game two of their series. The Hurricanes have a 1-0 series lead. They are unbeaten so far in this year's playoffs. So that game is underway. 0-0 in the first period. And then you've got a late game tonight featuring the Anaheim Ducks and the Vegas Golden Knights in game one of their second round series. The Calgary Flames getting ready for both the World Championships. They've got a few players going over to Europe to compete in that tournament, including today we learned Matt Coronado, the American, is going to go play for Team USA. We also learned today that head coach Ryan Huska and a couple of the physio staff, Kent Kabelka, Scott Sear, as well as team doctor Ian Auld, heading overseas to join Team Canada at the Worlds. Now, the most important thing in the Flames offseason, I mean, it will be the draft, but the second most important thing is the lottery to figure out where we pick in said draft. That takes place 24 hours from now. So set your clocks. 5 p.m. tomorrow, the NHL's draft lottery will take place. The Vancouver Canucks go into this with the best odds of the first overall pick, a little over 25%. But the Calgary Flames will have a 9.5% chance of having those lottery balls drop in the correct order. That being said, the Flames will have a great draft pick. Top five, top six, right? So it's going to be a good draft for the Calgary Flames. They're going to get a stud player when that draft comes along in June. But hey, it might be the top draft pick, and that's never happened in Flames history, right? So fingers crossed, knock on wood, lucky rabbit's foot, everything you could ask for in terms of wishing good luck on the Flames. And that takes place tomorrow just after 5 p.m. and that will be broadcast on Sportsnet. The other thing happening right now, the Toronto Blue Jays taking on the Tampa Bay Rays. That game is underway. It was 3-0 when I walked in the control room, and it's now 3-1. Look at that.
1: Ooh.
2: As live as you can possibly get without invoking the wrath of Major League Baseball. So 3-1 Rays in the first inning here, Chris.
1: All right. Thank you, Dave.
2: Thank you.
1: Dave Waddell with sports. This is the home stretch here on CBC Radio 1 in Calgary, coming up to 20 minutes past 5. So the last time the federal government asked Canadians personal questions about things like gender, religion, and marital status, the year was 2021, and we were still deep in the pandemic. 5 years later, the latest Canadian census launched today. Michael Hahn is the director of the Statistics Canada Research Data Center at Western University and a professor of sociology, and he spoke with the CBC's Marcus Schwabe about the new census.
3: We were, as you mentioned, in the midst of a pandemic. Our borders were closed, so we didn't have a lot of newcomers flowing in. Internal migration rates were very high. And now, since then, we had unprecedented high levels of immigration temporarily that have now ebbed somewhat. So, you know, the short of it all is that a lot has changed.
4: Well, and how accurate will the census be? It's always a question. It's sort of up to people to be honest, right?
3: Yeah, I mean, it's good. You know, if people tend to tell the truth. That doesn't mean that people won't, you know, move things a little bit. And Statistics Canada has taken steps to address that. So as an example, they used to just point blank ask you what your income was, but now they pull that information from the tax files, not because people were intentionally lying, but they would often round up, you know, I make $50,000 instead of $51,234. So those small differences make a difference. And I think by and large, it's the best picture.

0: we have of Canadian society.
1: There was a controversy a number of years ago where the government got rid of the long form census, but it is back. But not everyone gets the long form census, right?
0: No, and I think the average Canadian would probably be pleased to know that. It takes almost an hour to complete, and it only goes out to 1 in 4 households.
1: And how long is the regular census then? The non-long form census take to
0: complete? Oh, it's short. I mean, you can do that. You can do that probably while you're waiting for the bus. The long form takes quite a bit longer, and it collects nearly 200 pieces of information from individuals. And I think the short form is something like 14 or 15 questions.
1: Is this all paper, or have they gone digital yet?
0: It's digital, yeah. You can still get paper if you want to, but most people use it digitally.
1: And are there any penalties for not filling out the census?
0: Yeah. On the books, there are, but it's very rarely enforced. Canadians are pretty compliant. You know, if they're sent a document by Statistics Canada, they're likely to fill it out. And StatCan does a really good job with an awareness campaign. You probably saw the ads, you know, billboards, et cetera, saying, you know, the census is coming, get ready for it. And people largely fall in line and they do what they're supposed to do.
1: There's also the agricultural census. Tell me about that.
0: Yeah, it's exactly what you think it would be. It is, you know, just like we count people, we also count crops. And it's the only real snapshot we have of what we produce agriculturally as a society. You can get yields and stuff like that from business data. But if you really want to know what farmers are growing, it's the census of agriculture.
1: And apart from that, why is it important for the government to collect all this other information about us?
0: Well, you know, from healthcare to education to housing, the census is the single snapshot. It's the backbone of the evidence base that we use to make decisions about when and where to place infrastructure.
1: But we're always warned not to share personal information, Michael. Can we be assured that our information will be secure if we do share that information in the census?
0: Yeah, I believe so. My salutation was that I'm the director of the research data center here at Western. That data center requires you to access, and that's only the long form census. You have to get an RCMP security check. It's a secure facility. You can't take results out without a SATCAN employee looking over everything. So things are pretty secure. And you know, I think we probably honestly give away more personal data through social media than we ever would through the census.
2: Michael Hahn, director of the Statistics Canada Research Data Center at Western University and a professor of sociology. Well, Can I Kick It by A Tribe Called Quest is largely considered a golden age hip hop classic, but it did not offer the group the kind of financial payoff that people might think. On today's Story of a Sample, CBC Music's Angeline Tedawayo has the story of A Tribe Called Quest sampling the rock legend Lou Reed.
3: Okay, party people in the house. Okay, party people in the house.
4: Among the many ways a song finds its inspiration, a sample is just one. Now, whether it's a whole melody or the drums or a horn hit or just a split second of a vocal snippet,
5: it takes two to make a thing go right.
4: The ways in which a sample can find life in another song is an endlessly fascinating journey. This is Story of a Sample on the Block. Lou Reed was the Brooklyn-born guitarist, singer, and main songwriter for the rock band The Velvet Underground.
6: Sometimes I feel so happy.
4: A New York City-based band that produced 4 poorly selling but enormously influential albums starting in 1965 under Reed's direction. Lou Reed was a rebel and a loose cannon who, putting it lightly, indulged in recreational drugs and alcohol and wrestled with numerous personal demons. After several lineup changes and 3 more albums released to critical indifference and poor sales, Reed quit the Velvet Underground in 1970 and embarked on a much more commercially successful solo career, releasing 20 solo studio albums in his lifetime. His second album, Transformer, was produced by David Bowie and Mick Ronson and included Lou Reed's biggest and signature hit song, Walk on the Wild Side. It would become a counterculture anthem.
6: She says, hey, babe, take a walk on the wild side.
4: Let's stay in New York.

but jump ahead to 1989. From Brooklyn to the neighboring borough of Queens. This is where Q-Tip and Fife Dog were working on Can I Kick It, which would become the third single off their debut album, People's Instinctive Travels and The Paths of Rhythm. Q-Tip and Fife Dog were still teenagers, as were fellow Tribe members Jerobi White and Ali Shaheed Muhammad. None of them were savvy when it came to the business side of the music industry, specifically the rules around clearing samples, which at the time was kind of like the Wild West. Can I Kick It was a massive and iconic hit for Tribe, but they never made a dime off it because it heavily relies on a very catchy bass line sampled from Lou Reed's Walk on the Wild Side. At the time, Lou Reed fully agreed to clear the sample, no problem, but with one stipulation. He'd receive 100% of the publishing and royalties. 100%. No sharing, which unfortunately for Tribe was totally within his rights. The irony here is that Lou Reed didn't even come up with or play that bass line. It was created and played by the late session musician Herbie Flowers, who used a combination of an upright bass and an electric bass at the same time, with one ascending and the other descending. Now, while Herbie was paid double the original recording session fee because he played two instruments, it amounted to less than 100 American dollars at the time. He received no songwriting credit or any royalties, making Lou Reed the only person to make money off Walk on the Wild Side and Can I Kick It? A tough lesson for a Tribe Called Quest, to be sure, but one they'd never repeat. And that is your story of a sample, with Lou Reed, Walk on the Wild Side, and the Tribe Called Quest, Can I Kick It?

0: flies high like a dove.
1: A Tribe Called Quest with Can I Kick It? Thanks to our pals over on The Block for that edition of that great series they do, Story of a Sample. The Block is hosted by Angeline Tedeweo. You can catch it weeknights from 7 to 9 over on CBC Music. How's it going, Sue?
2: Chris, we got a call from Julia about a stall in the Southwest on 14th Street southbound, right around 75th Avenue out in front of the Rocky View General Hospital. Still causing a bit of a delay right through that intersection. Elsewhere, it's a busy go on Deerfoot Trail southbound in the southeast, south of Glenmore Trail, as you make your way down from Heritage Drive through Southland. Southland Drive, it's very slow through that stretch. Also seeing slow traffic and may have a collision here now on McLeod Trail southbound as you are approaching Canyon Meadows Drive. It's got you backed up beyond Anderson Road. See any problems on the commute? You can let us know about it at 403-521-1010. Taking a look at your forecast, we're expecting clouds, wind, and a low of plus one overnight. Tomorrow, mix of sun and cloud and a high of 13 degrees. Right now it's 12, Chris.
1: Thank you, Sue. Coming up, three deaths on a cruise ship are linked to a suspected hantavirus outbreak. We'll hear more about how the virus spreads and how worried folks should be. It's 5:30, and here's the CBC Calgary News with Kenny Mason.
3: This is CBC News. A Calgary father charged with killing his two young children made a brief court appearance this morning. He's facing two counts of first-degree murder after his 5 and 3-year-old children were found dead in a vehicle last Thursday. The CBC's Karina Zapata reports.
4: The 37-year-old man briefly appeared from the Calgary Remand Center over CCTV wearing a blue jumpsuit. He didn't speak except to acknowledge he understood the proceedings. CBC can't name the accused or the victims due to a

0: publication ban. Police say the Calgary man was supposed to have the kids for a few hours on Wednesday evening, but they didn't return home. Police say the next morning, he parked a vehicle outside the District 3 police station, called 911, and stated that he had killed his children. Their bodies were found in the vehicle. He and the children's mother had shared joint custody. Their common law relationship ended nearly a year ago. Police say officers were called to their home four times over their relationship, but no charges were ever laid. The case has been put over for a month so the accused's lawyer can receive and review disclosure documents. He's been ordered to remain in custody until his next appearance in June. Karina Zapata, CBC News, Calgary.
1: The group pushing for Alberta separation says it has met its goal for its petition. CBC's Emily Williams has the details.
2: That's the Stay Free Alberta petitioners pulling up to Elections Alberta offices in Edmonton. They say their group collected more than 300,000 signatures, well over the threshold to prompt the province to consider a referendum question. The group's leader, Mitch Sylvester, says it's a clear signal that separation should be on the ballot in October.
3: This process shows that Albertans are engaged, and this is an issue people want to have a say on.
2: But the milestone comes on the heels of another separation group facing an investigation and court injunction after it posted a database of personal information using the Alberta electoral list. Sylvester says his group was not involved, but expert Lori Thorlaxon says it raises concerns.
4: The data breach means that there will be a lot of questions about the integrity of that list of signatures.
2: But that process cannot begin yet after an Alberta judge put a pause on signature validation until she rules on a court challenge from a group of First Nations who say the petition violates treaty rights. Emily Williams, CBC News, Edmonton.
1: Premier Danielle Smith says Elections Alberta has power under the Public Inquiries Act to fully investigate the release of data from the voters list. CBC's Michelle Bellefontaine reports.
5: Does the Premier understand what a big deal this is and what's she going to do about it?
6: NDP leader Nahed Nenshi started today's question period asking about the database of Alberta voters. The full names, addresses, and contact information of nearly 3 million people were accessed by the separatist group, the Centurion Project. Elections Alberta got an injunction last week to force the Centurion Project to take the information down. Premier Danielle Smith says she hopes those responsible are held accountable.
7: It is very serious, and we are encouraged by the fact that the EPS, RCMP, and Elections Alberta are investigating.
6: Nenshi says the NDP discovered the information was online on April 17th. They alerted the RCMP. Alberta journalist Jen Gerson told Elections Alberta about the Centurion Project at the end of March. The elections agency didn't investigate, but it started a probe last week after receiving another complaint. Premier Smith says the elections commissioner has the power to do a full investigation, summon witnesses, get evidence under oath, and compel the production of documents. Michelle Bellefontaine, CBC News, Edmonton.
1: Because of recent dry, windy, and warm weather, several southern Alberta municipalities are warning people about increased wildfire risks. Rocky View County implemented a fire ban last Friday. Foothills County issued a fire advisory earlier today. Vulcan County is also under a fire advisory. Director of Protective Services and Regional Fire Chief Douglas Hedrick says they're seeing typical dry spring conditions, but also adds it means increased fire risks.
8: The biggest problem we have is that these farmers' fields and stubble and grass provide continuous fuel that can go for long distances, right? We're talking about sections, quarter sections. And then once those get going, it's hard to catch up to them.
1: More information on conditions and the regulations can be found at albertafirebans.ca. Alberta Health Services says a less invasive type of spine surgery is dramatically reducing recovery time for patients. Doctors at the Foothills Hospital started performing endoscopic spine surgery about 16 months ago. CBC's Jennifer Lee has more on the results.
9: Alberta Health Services says nearly 100 patients with conditions such as herniated discs have received endoscopic spinal surgery since the program launched over a year ago. By inserting a tube through incisions the diameter of a pencil, doctors can use surgical tools and a camera to decompress the spinal nerves. Dr. Michael Yang leads the program at the Foothills Medical Center. He says four patients have had an even more specialized endoscopic lumbar fusion, where an implant is placed between the vertebrae and the spine is stabilized with screws.
10: We can now achieve the same goals of surgery with minimal impact on patients, and they can go home the same day after surgery.
9: Dale Bingham had endoscopic lumbar fusion to fix misaligned vertebrae that were compressing a nerve and causing him extreme pain.
11: At one point, I wasn't able to do much.

0: He says he was out of the hospital in a few hours, pain-free, and took a long walk the next day.
1: Absolutely amazing. I just felt so good and was so happy.
0: Yang says because patients don't require a 3 or 4 day hospital stay, the surgery can also help relieve pressure on the healthcare system. Jennifer Lee, CBC News, Calgary.
2: And that is your update from the CBC Calgary newsroom. Chris.
3: Thanks for that, Kenny. Kenny Mason with the news. How are we doing, Sue?
4: Chris, still have that one collision up in the northeast. It's sort of off the beaten path a little bit. Anyway, Harvest Hills Boulevard and 96th Avenue in that intersection. That is the only accident that has been reported to us through this commute. Though it looks like I'm seeing on our traffic maps, there could be one. Certainly seeing slow traffic down in the southeast on McLeod Trail southbound, south of Anderson Road as you're approaching Canyon Meadows Drive. If anybody can call and confirm that, let us know. Definitely seeing backed up traffic through there, though. In the southeast, Glenmore Trail headed eastbound. It's a slow go due to construction and volume from Blackfoot Trail over towards the Deerfoot. And things are still a little bit slow in the northwest. Crowchild Trail northbound as you head from Memorial Drive up through 16th Avenue. Again, if you see anything out on the commute, you can always let us know, 403-521-1010. Pretty decent forecast for us right through the week. For the evening, we've got clouds into the overnight, windy and a low of plus one. Tomorrow, mix of sun and cloud, windy and a high of 13. Wednesday, sunny and 21 degrees. Chris, it's 12 right now.
3: Sounds good. Thank you, Sue. This is the home stretch here on CBC Radio 1 in Calgary and Southern Alberta. It's 5:37 now. Evacuations are in the works for two people with symptoms of the deadly hantavirus aboard a cruise ship held off the West African coast. Three people have already died on board, while 150 others, including four Canadians, are stuck on the vessel. CBC News has asked Global Affairs Canada if they have information on the conditions of the Canadians on board, but CBC has yet to receive a response. The hantavirus is rare and typically spread through contact with rodents. For more, we've reached Dr. Christopher Labos. He's a cardiologist and epidemiologist. Good afternoon.
5: Good afternoon.
3: Thanks for joining us. So tell us more about what hantavirus is exactly.
5: Well, as the name implies, it is a virus. It is a virus that typically is spread to humans from animals, usually rodents. It's not something that we see very much of in the Western Hemisphere. It tends to be more common in the Eastern Hemisphere, so in places like China and other parts of the world. But there have been situations where it has infected people here in Canada and the West. The first major outbreak that got to Western attention was during the Korean War, when a bunch of, you know, UN troops were exposed to it. But the first major U.S. outbreak was only in 1993. So it's not something we see very much of here in Canada. So if you want some stats, between 1989 and 2015, there have only been 109 confirmed cases of hantavirus here in Canada. About a quarter of them were fatal. So it's not something to be trivialized, but it is not a very, very common infection here.
3: Yeah. Now, in terms of how people get it, does it tend to spread through, like, rodent feces?
5: Yeah, exactly that. It tends to be an infected rodent will be in a house or some sort of other building. They will shed bodily fluids, whether it's feces or urine or something, and then you will then become infected through this bodily fluid. Very rare that it's the rodent directly biting you. Mm-hmm. In fact, most people who get sick don't actually report coming into contact with a rodent, but it's usually that they find traces of the rodent anywhere. You'll see the urine or feces stains of the rodent somewhere in the house.
3: Right. And what symptoms does it typically come with?
5: So it comes with, the symptoms can evolve, and I think that's what makes it particularly challenging. For the first 2 weeks after the infection, you will have no symptoms because the incubation period can actually be quite long. The average is 2 weeks, but it can be, you know, many weeks longer than that. The first symptoms are actually very nonspecific. It can be fever, chills, muscle aches, and so it's going to be very hard for you to differentiate that from any other virus that's infected you. Those will eventually progress into like nausea, vomiting, abdominal pain, diarrhea, which might sort of clue you in. And then it's only later that it can progress into its more serious forms, where it can start to affect the heart and the lungs and make you quite, quite sick, or infect your kidneys and make you quite, quite sick from that perspective.
3: And can it ever spread from person to person?
5: It can in theory, and there has been a suggestion that that has happened in the past. It kind of depends on which strain of the virus you've been infected with, because there are multiple different strains to hantavirus. But by and large, it is felt that most of the infections are because of exposure to rodents.

0: rodents. When there are clusters of cases, it's usually because everybody was exposed to the same rodent because they lived in the same house or the same building or what have you. Is it possible that there's human to human spread? Yes, it's not to be discounted, but it's not the major driver of infections.
1: Mm. And as you mentioned, the symptoms change and certainly the severity changes over time, which could be tricky in terms of diagnosing it. But how is hantavirus typically treated?
0: Well, there's no direct treatment for it. Antivirals don't tend to work that well against viruses in the same way that antibiotics work against bacteria. So people have tried to develop antivirals against hantavirus. They haven't been that successful. Most of it is supportive care. So when somebody gets very, very sick, you want to make sure that you can support them in the ICU. If you can support them in the ICU, they will, you know, usually tend to recover for the most part. When people die of this, it's often because they didn't get access to medical care quickly enough. And, you know, part of the issue is, number one, if you're living in a remote location, you may not get access to medical care. But number two, you may not realize that the symptoms are serious until it starts to become too late. And so that's the real sort of problem here.
1: Mm-hmm. So when we look at this latest outbreak, I mean, what do you see as the key takeaway?
0: Well, I think just to remind people what the key exposure is, and it's, you know, exposure to rodents and infected rodents. And while this is not a major problem in Canada, I think it's important not to trivialize the fact that you should not have rodents, mice, rats, what have you, in your dwelling, whether you're in a single family home or whether you're living in an apartment building. If you're starting to see an infestation, that has to be taken care of, regardless of hantavirus, right? I think this is an issue. I have been observing a slow trivialization of rodent infestations. I have people said things to me like, oh, these are all God creatures. Don't chase them away. No, you should definitely not have rodents in your house. I think if there's one message to take away from this, it is that they can spread disease. Mm. We don't see it that much in Canada because we haven't been exposed to, you know, bubonic plague in a while, but they can be carriers of disease, and I think that just needs to be hammered home every so often.
1: Yeah, it certainly, it brings to mind the importance of making sure your home is secure because, you know, we may not have rats here in Alberta, at least not officially, but certainly mice can get into very small crevices and spaces.
0: Exactly.
1: Yeah. Is there anything else that folks can do once if they suspect they have it? I mean, what is the protocol they should follow if they feel like they might be ill?
0: Well, here's the thing. If you have not been exposed to somebody who has had hantavirus, if you haven't been in a situation where you're going to be exposed to sort of rats or to somebody who has hantavirus, it's very unlikely that you have this particular illness. That being said, if you're having a high fever and not feeling well, it's going to be very hard for you to figure out what you have. You should seek medical attention. And though, even though people, you know, look at long ER wait times and nobody wants to, you know, access the healthcare system unnecessarily, if there's a doubt in your mind about how sick you are, you should probably go and get evaluated first. The worst that's going to happen to you is they will send you home from the emergency room and say there was nothing significant. So the mistake most people make is they wait at home too long. I think the other point to keep in mind, especially when you're talking about an outbreak in a cruise ship, is the importance of having travel insurance and mm-hmm. making sure that you are covered, because we forget you can get sick when you're overseas and those medical bills can add up. Now, in this case, this was a very, very severe example of that. But even something as something as common as having influenza, that can be very, very expensive if you get sick in the wrong country. So I think it just highlights the importance of having good travel insurance when you travel overseas.
1: Yeah, a lot to think about here for sure. Dr. Labos, thanks for joining us again.
0: My pleasure. You take care.
1: You as well. Dr. Christopher Labos, an epidemiologist and cardiologist. How are we doing, Sue?
2: Chris, still getting a report from the city that there is an incident, a minor traffic accident in the northeast at the intersection of Harvest Hills Boulevard and 96th Avenue. Had earlier reports of a stall in the southwest, 14th Street southbound at 75th Avenue, out in front of the Rocky View Hospital, and still seeing traffic recovering from the rush. It is a slow go in the southeast on McLeod Trail southbound. Looks like we do have a collision through there because it's not clearing. So south of Anderson Road, as you are approaching Canyon Meadows Drive, looks like a collision that's affecting southbound McLeod Trail traffic. Spot any problems where you are? 403-521-1010 is the number to call. And taking a look at the forecast, we get clouds, wind overnight, and a low of +1. Tomorrow, a mix of sun and cloud, winds up to 40K with a high of 13. Wednesday, sunny and 21 degrees. It's 12 right now, Chris.
1: Thanks for that, Sue. Kenny Mason's back with headlines. Hi, Kenny.
3: Hi, Chris. A Calgary father charged with killing his two young children made a brief court appearance this morning. He's facing two counts of first-degree murder after his five

0: and three-year-old children were found dead in a vehicle last Thursday. The group pushing for Alberta separation says it has met its goal for its petition. Stay Free Alberta says the group collected more than 300,000 signatures, well over the threshold to prompt the province to consider a referendum question. And some fire warnings are out in southern Alberta. Rocky View County implemented a fire ban last Friday. Fire advisories are in place in Foothills County and Vulcan County. That is your update from the CBC Calgary newsroom. Meanwhile, the ceasefire between the U.S. and Iran is under strain once again. More coming up on Your World Tonight at 6 o'clock. Chris.
1: Thanks for that, Kenny. It's 5:46 now on the home stretch, and a good day to be a fan of the Montreal Canadiens. The storied hockey team has punched its ticket to the second round of the Stanley Cup playoffs. The Habs are now the only Canadian team still in the running, and they face off against the Buffalo Sabres in round two of the playoffs beginning Wednesday. For more, I spoke to freelance sports reporter Ed Kleiman earlier.
2: Great to be with you again, Chris.
1: Thanks for joining us. What are your thoughts on this Habs and Sabres matchup?
2: You know, if I were to put aside the, you know, we're down to the Habs, the last Canadian team who can finally end this drought going back to 1993, and just looked at this purely from a hockey sense as a neutral fan, I'd say this is going to be a fun series. This has a potential to be super entertaining because in Montreal, we have the youngest team in the NHL. And in Buffalo, we have the third youngest team. So I think we have a budding rivalry here. They're both built the same way. They both like to go up and down the ice, open things up, get offensive-minded. That's always welcome. And I think we've got a lot of star power all over the place. Some really good storylines, like, for example, the head coaches, Marty St. Louis. You know, this guy was coaching his kids in high school, and the Montreal Canadiens came knocking and said, don't worry about lack of coaching experience. You've got enough coaching high school. Come, you know, coach this storied franchise. And it works out like amazingly. And for Buffalo, you know, they were in their heyday back in the late 90s. Their coach was Lindy Ruff. Then talk about falling on hard times. They set an NHL record 14 consecutive seasons without being in the playoffs. So who is it that they bring back from all those years ago to guide them out of the wilderness? Lindy Ruff. Like these storylines, it's great stuff. So I do expect, and I really hope, we get a fun series here.
1: Yeah, for sure. And you mentioned how young these teams are, Montreal being the youngest and Buffalo the third youngest. What do you see as each of these teams' strengths?
2: What really jumps out to me is the lack of weaknesses. And the real, the strongest part of their strengths, if you will, is similar. So for Montreal, Lane Hudson, amazing budding superstar defenseman who can go end-to-end, get really creative, set up his fellow teammates and make them look really good. And you know what? Buffalo's got the same thing in Rasmus Dahlin. Exactly the same thing. You know, they're just really young and scratching the surface of how good they're going to be. And I look up at the forward lines, the number one line for Montreal. You want to talk about something for Buffalo to be worried about? Nick Suzuki, Cole Caulfield, and Yuri Slokoski. Nick Suzuki, 101 points in the regular season. Cole Caulfield, 51 goals. Yuri Slokoski, a hat trick in the first game against Tampa Bay. They can really light it up. And Buffalo, I know, is really worried about that. But then I look at what can Buffalo bring and what's in terms of their top line. Well, how about Tage Thompson, 6'6" superstar forward with the U.S. Olympic team. Montreal, I know they're worried about him and he can give them fits. His line mate, Alex Tuck, really productive. And the third member of that line, Peyton Krebs from Okotoks. This guy's been a revelation in the playoffs. Really, really strong, making that line dynamic. They produced a lot in the regular season. And against Boston, they just kept it going. Boston had no answer for them. So I can go up and down the roster, in particular the goaltenders, Jakub Dobesh, who was like the Cinderella story for Montreal, single-handedly beating Tampa Bay last night. And then Alex Lyon for Buffalo had to come in the middle of the series when their starting goalie didn't perform. And he put up numbers every bit as good as Dobesh. So you go up and down the roster, you go up and down the ice. Looks pretty even to me.
1: Yeah. So then what will the Habs need to do to win?
2: If this thing is as close as I think it's going to be, then you're going to get one of those key moment kind of things, right? So there's going to be penalties called. At some point, someone's going to have a key power play where they're going to have a chance to win a game, or someone's going to have a key penalty kill to keep them from losing the game.

0: game. You know, Montreal needs to make sure at that key moment, this team that does lack in experience, well, they've got to really rise to the occasion. And they did it against Tampa Bay. There's going to be a moment or two they're going to have to do it here. And I mentioned Dobesh. Somewhere along the line, he's going to make some kind of circus save that'll save a game. You know, he's just got to make sure that when that moment comes, he's there. Because, again, if this is as close as I think it's going to be, it's a moment here, it's a moment there late in the series.
1: Yeah. Well, and Buffalo will have home ice advantage for game one Wednesday. How much of a factor will that be?
0: Chris, this is the most confounding thing about this series to me. So if I were to go through all the playoff teams right now and I were to say, what's the best atmosphere for a home game? Well, I would say top of my list, Montreal, and right behind them, Buffalo. They're 1-2, right? Montreal, when you get a legend from way back when, like Serge Girard or Yvonne Cornway carrying the torch into the arena, and the place goes completely bananas. Like, that's a huge, huge energy boost to the players. And in Buffalo, when you're talking about 15 years of pent-up frustration, they've just exploded with excitement, right? It's been great. So what's happened in the first round? Montreal's done all their winning in Tampa against Tampa Bay. They were actually 1-2 at home against the Lightning. And it's the same story for Buffalo against Boston. They had the winning record on the road and struggled a bit at home. So I'm just curious to see, will we get kind of a reversion to the expected with home ice actually meaning something? Or will we continue to get these teams playing better on the road? That's one of the storylines I'm most looking forward to watching unfold in this series.
1: Yeah. And of course, one of the biggest storylines here in Canada is, you know, no Canadian team, you know, in this far since 1993. Do you think we've reached the point now where all or most of Canada's behind the Habs?
0: I think so. I mean, let's look back just the last couple of years, right, when Edmonton was doing it. So if there's anyone in Canada who wasn't going to be cheering for Edmonton, we know they're all in Calgary. And I think even a few, maybe not a majority, but at least some very quietly just figured, look, this drought's been going on forever. Fine, we'll let Edmonton win it just so we can end this thing that goes back to 1993. You know, I think it's a similar dynamic here in Toronto with Montreal, and same with Ottawa. You know, it's been absolutely devastating for most Canadian fans who are not in any of those cities that has a team to have to watch when they get on the bandwagon every year, something happens to derail it, whether it's in the quarterfinals or the semis or in the Stanley Cup final. And yeah, are we going to see that again with Montreal? Well, the bandwagon's pretty big across the country. And so I don't want to get people too upset, but I'd say right now for Montreal to go all the way, that's a pretty big ask.
1: We'll leave it there, Ed. Thank you.
0: Thanks, Chris.
1: Freelance sports reporter Ed Kleiman. Here's some music from Calgary yacht rock princess Kayla Williams. She plays the Sonalta Community Center Saturday. Here's Is It Really True?

0: So good. A song she performed right here in the Homestretch studio last fall, Calgary's own Kayla Williams with Is It Really True? You can catch her live at the Sonalta Community Center on Saturday.
1: Awesome.
0: How's it going, Sue?
1: Couple of problems out there, Chris, still to slow you down. This in the southeast, we've got a collision on Glenmore Trail now, eastbound at 52nd Street. That's tying up the left-hand lane. It's got you backed up to Barlow. And down in the deep southeast on McLeod Trail, southbound, as you make your way south from Anderson Road, approaching Canyon Meadows Drive, there's a collision in that area as well. Taking a look at your forecast, and it is pretty sweet. For the rest of the evening and into the overnight, cloudy, windy, getting down to a low of plus one. Tomorrow, mix of sun and cloud, windy with a high of 13. Wednesday, sunny and 21. Thursday, sunny and 19. Friday, mostly sunny and 18. Looks fantastic, Chris. We're still at 12 degrees right now.
0: Not bad at all. Enjoy that sunshine this week for sure. Thanks for that, Sue. That'll pretty much do it for today's edition of the show. Tomorrow on the show, we'll talk tech with Takara Small. I'm Chris Della Torre. 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You can always visit cbc.ca/homestretch to check out our archive of interviews for anything you want to hear. Again, your world tonight is coming up next, followed by As It Happens. We'll see you later.

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4: Hello, I'm Neil Cooksall. The Met Gala means a lot of different things to a lot of different people, but for Palestinian-Canadian artist Samar Hejazi, it is a critical shot at increased visibility for her art and other Palestinians.
5: Went to like, what, 6 weeks? They said, what's taking so long? We were in Vietnam 19 years. But you had the wrong person up here. You'll be in World War III.
6: Donald Trump defends his war effort as American forces attack Iranian vessels and Tehran hits commercial ships, putting in jeopardy the latest American effort to reopen the Strait of Hormuz. This is Your World Tonight. I'm Stephanie Skenderis. Also on the program.
7: There's a lot of uncertainty, and that's the hardest part. All we want right now is to feel safe, to have clarity, and to get home.
6: Stuck at anchor, desperate to get home. Four Canadians are among cruise passengers.